Of course, you can hear longer versions of some of our interviews via ABC Listen, or you can check them out on the website. Coming up after 10 o'clock, stay tuned for the Radio National Arts Hour with Hilary Harper, including By Design with Anthony Burke. Thanks very much for listening today. I'm Julian Morrow. Hope you have a great week this week, and I hope you can tune in to Radio National next Sunday for another chat on another Sunday Extra.

0: Good morning, ABC News with Sue Fitzpatrick. A small business advocate says he's worried the forthcoming wage rise for delivery drivers could mask problems with driver safety. Food delivery workers across Australia will receive legally enforceable minimum pay and conditions from tomorrow under a landmark Fair Work Commission ruling. But business consultant Peter Strong says the ruling doesn't cover all issues drivers face.
1: Increasing a pay and making the minimum rate higher isn't going to improve safety when you're paying per delivery. And at the moment, we don't have the data that tells us what's happening out there, and there's no plan to gather national data. So this is a real issue. There's people out there being injured and killed, and we need to confront that and stop it happening.
0: New South Wales is to become the first national jurisdiction to introduce a gun buyback scheme with the federal government after the Bondi terrorist attack last December. Nandini Deer reports.
2: Halving the costs, the state and federal governments will roll out phase one of the buyback scheme in November. The governments have set fixed prices for gun owners who have more firearms than the new legal limit of four, depending on classifications and type of license. Gun owners will be compensated up to $1,000 per firearm, with phase two of the scheme coming next year to compensate for guns valued up to $10,000. The state government expects the new gun ownership limits and reclassification of some firearms will impact about 50,000 licence holders.
0: The newly appointed head of an organisation tasked with steering systemic reform in defence says she's not looking to tick a box. She wants real change on the ground. In her first media interview, she spoke with reporter Laura Lavelle.
3: Penny Mackay is the freshly minted head of the Defence and Veterans Service Commission, established following a recommendation from the Veterans Suicide Royal Commission. She's been charged with implementing its recommendations and driving down veteran suicides. Part of that will be looking at reforming culture in defence. Commissioner Mackay says she's got a big job ahead of her and there's no silver bullets for change.
4: I would love to promise that we can change the world, but I dare say that's a little bit naive. What I want to say is that we will try our damnedest to do it.
3: The Commission will soon lead a landmark inquiry into military sexual violence.
0: Overseas, authorities have recovered the bodies of 22 more people killed in a ferry accident on a lake in Zimbabwe. At least 72 people are known to have died when the overloaded state-operated vessel capsized in rough waters. This woman describes how she survived.
5: I hung onto a window on the boat as it sank, and then I fell into the water. I moved my hands even though I couldn't swim. I drowned several times until I called out to a young man to help, and then he pulled me to safety.
0: Back home, tonight's Logie Awards ceremony in Sydney will celebrate the best in Australian television. Sam Wilkinson reports.
6: The ABC has 41 nominations, with Master Dogs host Lisa Miller in the running for the Gold Logie as the most popular personality. She's up against Ali Langdon, Julia Morris, Pauline Yao, Robert Irwin, Sam Pang and Todd Woodbridge. Miller says the nomination has given her the platform to talk more about regional Australia.
7: Since the Logie's announcement, I've been to Broken Hill, Whitecliffs, Tibooburra, Malden, you name it, I've been all over the place.
6: Mystery Road Origin, which was written and directed entirely by First Nations creatives, has five nominations. The most of any ABC program this year. Goolagong, The Piano, Dog Park, The Family Next Door, Austin and Muster Dogs all have three.
0: To sport, in the NRL, North Queensland coach Todd Payton has criticised the bunker after it intervened and awarded a match-winning penalty to Parramatta. Eels captain Mitchell Moses was awarded a controversial penalty after the bunker ruled he had been hit in the head despite dropping the ball before being collected. Payton had a warning for the bunker ahead of the finals.
8: I would hate a big game to be decided by that call. The fact that he'd actually dropped the ball and the play was essentially dead or over, and for the bunker to intervene like that, it's hard to cop.
0: Queensland's weather: isolated showers in the east and Darling Downs, scattered showers about the Wide Bay, central and north tropical coast, partly cloudy elsewhere. Cairns and Townsville 26, Mackay and Bundaberg 23. In the southeast, partly cloudy day with a medium chance of showers. Brisbane and Ipswich 23, Logan 22, the Gold Coast 22, the Sunshine Coast 21 and Toowoomba 18.
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0: Hello and welcome to an hour where you get to ponder some of life's big questions, things that aren't related to the news cycle, things that make you think and give you joy and maybe widen your horizons a little. For some of us, that's our pets. And on By Design, Anthony Burke is looking at how Australians are changing their homes to accommodate their animal friends. For me, that big, joyous, horizon-expanding thing is books. But how would you feel if your books talked back to you? Some ebook and audiobook platforms now let you ask questions about characters and setting and things and get an answer while you're reading. We'll explore the implications of that on Critics' Corner. I'm Hilary Harper, coming to you from Wurundjeri Country in Melbourne. On ABC Radio National, how do you feel about concrete? Does it inspire passion or hatred? For most of us, it's just a bland grey thing in the background. But Anthony Burke will explain its extraordinary history on By Design today, just as soon as he gets through the cat run.
1: When we design a home, we usually think about the people who will live there. Will there be enough light, enough space, somewhere to gather with the family and friends or retreat for a little peace and quiet? But increasingly, we're designing for someone else as well. Across Australia, people are reshaping their homes around the needs of their beloved pets, inviting their dogs to expensive calming bean bags and building elaborate cat runs outside for their feline babies to exercise their inner nightcrawler. Because for generations, most Australian pussycats have come and gone as they pleased. But as strict cat containment laws roll out around councils all over the country, many owners are having to rethink what a good home for their Mr. Whiskers looks like. Today on ABC Radio National's By Design, every cat deserves their own cat castle. Usher in the catio. And later, we'll meet another design solution hiding in plain sight. It's everywhere. Cold, strong, to some, beautiful, to others, downright ugly. But concrete, yes, concrete, has one of the most remarkable design stories of any material on Earth. That's coming up on our weekly segment, Extraordinary Every Day. I'm Anthony Burke. Grab the lead and let's get going.
2: My name's Sarah Hennessy and I live in Sydney and my cat's name is Tosca. She's a great companion and, yeah, she brings so much to your life. Being in a house without another heart beating is not a great feeling. So to have a cat or a dog or any other animal with you is a really good thing health-wise, mentally and emotionally. They enrich our lives in so many ways, and I think we owe it to animals to treat them as well as we would any other member of the family, because they are really important.
3: Of 11 million households, there's about 7.7 million of them with pets, and that's around 31.6 million pets across the country. So that outnumbers the number of people living in Australia at 28 million.
1: That's a lot of companion animals, and the number has been rising steadily for years, particularly since COVID. Pets have never been more important to us. They're sleeping on our beds, eating food you need a second job to pay for, appearing in family portraits, and increasingly shaping the way we design our homes. Some have dedicated rooms. Others have litter trays disguised as designer furniture. There are climbing walls, scratching towers, and custom-built playgrounds. In many households, the animals aren't just living in the house, they're influencing the design brief. And that shift, big as it is, has made its way into legislation. In 2020,

0: 2024, family law reforms introduced the concept of a companion animal, recognising that when relationships end, a beloved pet may be more than just another asset to divide. Because these days, the question of who gets the cat can be every bit as fraught as who gets the house. Every 3 years, Animal Medicines Australia does a survey of pet ownership. They're the body representing the animal health industry in Australia. Their latest report was released in 2025 and gave significant insights into how we feel about our pets. Ben Stapley is the CEO of Animal Medicines Australia.
1: We ask for information about how pet owners feel about their experience in owning a pet. And on the whole, more than 80% of pet owners reported as positive or very positive experience from having that relationship with the pet. There's always challenges. Cost is a big one. The responsibility associated is another one. But on the whole, the fact that we see such significant expenditure, but we still see really positive outcomes and really positive responses for the experience of pet ownership is really good.
0: And do you think the pet ownership question is really around companionship, or is there something else at play here?
1: Yeah, I think it is. We see things from just the broader demographics in Australia of declining number of people in households. And we sort of see that in many circumstances, pets really become a full member of the family rather than just something which is, I guess, historically owned. So that means that we see different ways that people interact with their pets. So whereas 20, 30 years ago, a dog might have been running around in a backyard and not allowed inside the house, we see increasingly more and more that pets are not only within the home, but often in the bedroom or on the bed in some circumstances.
2: Cats are seen as easy, and often they're got instead of dogs because dogs are seen as needing more work.
0: That's cat behaviour consultant Andrea Khan.
2: And cats are sort of seen as, oh, I'll get a cat because they're easy. They basically look after themselves. And that's a common misconception because they absolutely don't.
0: Yeah.
2: Cats out in the wild, yeah, are now feral cats because they don't have a choice. They have to look after themselves. But when we bring a cat into our home environment, it is a lot. If we want to make them happy and healthy, then we need to provide for that.
0: You're listening to By Design on ABC Radio National. I'm Anthony Burke. According to the latest Animal Medicines Australia report, we currently have around 5.8 million cats in Australia. And providing the right home environment for our furry friends is becoming harder as owners are increasingly being told they have to keep their babies indoors, that no, they can't go out and do a nightly 2 kilometre stalk of the neighbourhood at twilight. Many councils across Australia are setting curfews to protect native animals, and in the ACT, cats born after 2022 must be contained to your property 24/7. And there are dangers in the outside world for cats too. Think cars, dogs, other cats, and contagious feline diseases. And the latest worry, bird flu. So how do we protect the health of our beloved pet cat if we're going to contain it more? Andrea refers to the 5 pillars of a happy cat environment, devised by the International Society of Feline Medicine and the American Association of Feline Practitioners in 2013.
2: The first one is to provide a safe place, and that may sound like they're safe inside, but what it means is within that home, there should be safe spaces for the cat to go. So that depends on the cat. Some of those spaces might be vertical perches where they can get up high and observe the environment and be out of the reach of other animals or children or things like that. And for other cats, it might be hiding places. So in the bottom of wardrobes or under beds or in hidey holes or in enclosed cat beds where they can hide away and feel safe. So you need to have areas of safety within the home. The second one is about providing multiple and separated key resources within that home. So cats have key resources of food, water, litter trays, places to sleep, places to rest, places to scratch. And they need all of those separated, not sort of just jammed together all in one space. And then The third one is about providing opportunities for play and predatory behaviour, because if we bring cats indoors, obviously they're not out in the wild area or around their home hunting and things like that. One of the other pillars is to provide positive, consistent and predictable

0: human-cat interaction. Cats are seen as solitary creatures, but they can bond with humans and they do rely on humans. And some cats are very attached to their owners and do want that interaction. And then the fifth pillar is providing an environment that respects the importance of the cat's sense of smell, believe it or not.
1: So how can you tell if your cat is unhappy?
0: I go into a lot of homes lately where I see very sad cats. And when I say that, I go there for a particular reason for one cat that has a behavioural issue. And then I'll notice the other cat sort of just napping on the couch and I'll say, what's going on with this cat? Oh, no, don't worry about them. They just sleep all day. They're fine. And I went, how old are they? 3, 4. Oh, okay. So your cat's choosing to sleep most of the day. Now, cats do like to sleep a lot, but if they're sleeping all the time, it means they have no other option. So they have no other outlet and the owners aren't providing that for them. So that's a common one where I see where the cats are just sleeping all the time.
1: All right. So if we're seeing our cat asleep all the time, we know there's an issue. We've got to get more involved.
0: Yeah, unless they're elderly. And obviously, the older they get, the more they will sleep and rest and things like that. But if they're not engaging and wanting to do other things, like play with their human, interact with their human, they're not having moments of, you know, zoomies and running around and doing all those kind of things, then they're really choosing like more sedentary things like sleeping because they don't have those options.
1: Yeah. So I'm going to keep an eye out for their behaviour to check on all of the, this is, I suppose, how we understand whether we're being effective in our design of our cat environments.
0: Yeah, absolutely. There's a number of behavioural issues I deal with, including aggressive behaviour, toileting issues. So they're toileting outside of the tray. They may be toileting in odd spots or they're actually marking territory for whatever reason. And when I go into those homes and deal with those cases, the environmental setup and what's being provided for them, almost 100% of cases, it's not being sufficient for that cat. And that's playing a role in the underlying stress that has probably caused the behavioural issue.
1: Enter the solution, the catio. Think of it as a cat's private extension, part castle, part lookout tower, part adventure playground. These enclosed outdoor spaces are becoming increasingly popular across Australia, giving cats a taste of the outside world without allowing them to roam. And while a catio can be a significant investment, many owners see it the same way they'd see a renovation for any other family member. Money well spent. Ben Stapley from Animal Medicines Australia again.
2: Total spend per household on cats is about $1,656 per year, and food's the biggest item there, so which is about $1,000 per household, and then veterinary services about $150, and products and accessories at about $90 per year. That's significant. So when you expand that across 5.8 million cats across the country, so that's a pretty significant expenditure.
1: But before you put a deposit down on a catio for Mr. Whiskers or any other enrichment designs for your cat, behavioralist Andrea Khan says it's important to really understand your own pet's personality.
0: Some cats are extremely social and they'll be the ones that as soon as a stranger walks in the door, they're there. Hello, I'm here.
1: Okay.
0: So all cats are different. So I think what you need to do is respect the cat that you have in front of you and design your home for them. And if you've got multiple cats, all of those cats will have different personalities. So you need to be able to cater for all of them. So some of them will love play. Some of them will only like play of certain types. Some of them will hide when strangers arrive. And that's okay. We shouldn't force them to be with people they don't know. It should always be their choice. And the more choice you give to a cat, the happier they'll be.
1: I'm thinking things here like hidey holes, I guess spaces up high where cats can retreat to or find not a nest so much, but a perch, you know, to look at the room from and be on their own. What other things might we incorporate in our homes to satisfy these types of needs?
0: Well, vertical space is crucial. And when you've got a small space in particular, the one way you can increase the real estate for the cat is to go up. So vertical space can be created in lots of different ways. If you're renting, it's a little bit harder. So you can actually put things in place that you can take with you. So that means cat trees. That means a furniture that's high that they can use to have a bed on top of, bookcases, fridges, you name it. You can create all sorts of high places for cats on a budget. You just have to ensure they have easy and safe access to get to those places, and that can be created through little steps via other furniture or things like that. And then if you own the home and you've got the budget for it, then you can absolutely go down the path of building a cat superhighway.
1: Oh, here we go.
0: Which is basically, you know, a series of shelving and ledges where the cats can move right around the rooms up high without having to be down on the floor if they don't wish to. One of the best ones I ever saw was a retired builder who had created this system where they could walk right around the top of the room. And when they got to a wall for the next room, rather than having to get down, he created little cat-sized holes through the wall cavity that were perfectly, you know, in blending with the house. He'd made little frames and everything, and it was all painted and beautiful, but they could actually move through to the next room up high through the wall cavity without having to get down.
1: Wow, I love that. So the cat's feet never had to touch the ground.
0: Yeah, that's right. They can come down in whichever room they choose. They had multiple options, but that's great. They're great things for multi-cat households because you increase the real estate. They're great for cats that live with small children who they might want to escape from and be able to move around the room, dogs. So, you know, there's a whole variety of reasons for providing that vertical space, but it makes cats feel safe to be up high and be able to look at things from a distance. And yeah, it makes them feel secure, and that keeps them happy.
3: So we're booked out for probably about 4 to 5 weeks at the moment, and this is our slow time of year. So the hotter months is when we get busy, so we get up to 2 months at that stage. So it is growing year on year. But yeah, there's a pretty big demand.
1: That's Sean McLaughlin, founder of Cool Cat Enclosures in New South Wales. In the last 2.5 years, he's built around 300 cat enclosures. That's roughly 10 cat enclosures per month. Enough demand that it's become his full-time job.
3: A lot of my customers say to me, oh, am I a crazy cat lady? In a negative way. Because they're kind of concerned about, oh, I'm spending money on this thing in my house. But I don't believe that's a bad thing at all. Like, you know, you love your pets and you do things for your pets because you love them and you want them to have a good life. You don't hear of a crazy dog person.
1: In terms of design ideas, is there a sort of a default catio design, or is everything bespoke?
3: For what I do, everything is bespoke.
1: Okay.
3: So I have maybe 2 or 3 categories, I suppose you'd put things
1: yeah.
3: in. Side of house enclosures is one of the most popular. So especially in suburban areas, you've got the side of your house, maybe like 1 meter to 2 meters wide with the fence running down. It's usually an unused part of your house. You're just bringing bins down there, the lawnmower, whatever. We net that in and dedicate, you know, there's always a window there that the cat can access it, dedicated to the house. It's super common. Patios are super common. Balconies are super common. And then we've got whole backyards. And then we've got super customized with tunnels reading from a house going 10, 15 meters into a purpose-built enclosure for the cat. So
1: yeah.
3: It's, you know, the sky's the limit, but
1: yeah.
3: Whatever you can dream it. You know,
1: what is the average spend then on a catio?
3: Average spend? I suppose be around 3,000, 3,500. Probably around that mark. You know, it ranges. So better to give you a range. So to go on the low end, probably 2.5. And then on the high end, for what I do, we wouldn't go much more than 10. Usually we have done in the past with super custom things. But yeah, I suppose range, 3 to 4. We're all about, you know, with this being designed, like we're all about making it fit to your home as best as we can. And we don't want to be seen.
1: Right.
3: We want it not to be seen. We want you to use your home as you normally would and say, you know, you wouldn't even know that there's a cat enclosure here. I wouldn't even know that we're enclosed here, you know.
1: An architecture of disappearance.
3: That's exactly it.
1: And I'm sort of imagining in my mind a mesh structure or a mesh enclosure. Is that right?
3: It's a cat net. So it's an actual product made for cats. And then we tension it in a specific way so that, you know, the cats can't scrape through it or chew through it. But it's a brilliant product. It's made for the Australian conditions. And with it being a net, we can follow unusual shapes. So we don't, if it was a hard mesh, obviously it would be super obvious, like you could see it more. Would it be a mesh, we can go curves up and down, things like that, like waves, because nothing is straight in houses, you know. So we have to follow the bumps and curves of the natural house. But yeah, it's mainly a net, and then we use other products to achieve different goals, like gates and access points and sleepers at the bottom, you know, things like that.
1: So one of your main goals is to disappear the catio, 100%. So we can't see it.
3: Yeah.
1: What other goals are you trying to satisfy with the design of a catio?
3: With the design of the catio, it's mainly led by the client. Mm-hmm. So it's a conversation I have with the client, what they want and what they're looking to achieve. So the first question is this an area you want the cat to enjoy themselves or on their own, or is this a shared space? Like, that's always the first question we have to nail down, because that will give me certain barriers where I have to work inside of.
1: I imagine you're a bit like a cat therapist. You kind of have to understand the behavior of the cat 100%. And the personality of the cat before you can then respond with an enclosure.
3: Yeah, you often find me crawling around on my knees looking around. Yeah, yeah, for sure. You definitely have to understand the cat, and the main thing you have to understand is they're super crafty. Like I found with my gates, so I was using a latch at one stage, and we usually swing the gates one way into it, but this one we had an obstruction, so we had to swing it out. And this one particular cat figured out if they ran, jumped, and hit the bar of the latch, they could open the gate and get out. So, you know, it's very, very rare that I've had a cat escape, and that was like super scary at the time. So it has come up with a solution for that. But you really have to, if there's any way that they can get out, they'll get out.
1: Yeah.
3: You know, and that's why there are ways of doing this that are not 100%. So with big gardens, a lot of people like to do, like, put brackets on their fence and net it in, which is a service we provide. But I say to people, like, first of all, you need to know your cat. Is this like a MacGyver style of a cat or a cliffhanger that will invert themselves underneath a 45-degree? Because they can do that, and mm-hmm. some do. So it just depends.
1: So what are some of the most unique things that you've found yourself designing and building in for cats? I'm thinking, you mentioned tunnels before, for example. Like, what are some of the unique features that cats respond well to?
3: Yeah, it's all about stimulation. So we do different shelves and platforms and things like that. So, play areas, cat play areas, we call them. And they're more in the cat-dedicated spaces rather than a shared space. So you do different trees, different textures for the cat to walk on. You can get really into the nitty-gritty of, you know, different floor surfaces, different things that the cat wants. People will say, I get a lot of negative comments online about stones being on the floor of a cat enclosure. But in fact, cats love that. They walk slowly across them. They have to think about every foot it's just stimulating for them. I've had one enclosure with the tunnels. A lady had a pond in her garden, so we got the tunnel from the window down to the ground so the cat could go around the pond and look at the fish in the pond and then go back into the house again. So it's just, the cat, she says the cat just sits there and looks at the fish. Looks at the fish. Hopefully one day it doesn't get out. But,
1: yeah. And the difference between a house and an apartment, you know, a lot of cats in apartments these days, you mentioned balconies before. What in your mind is the big design difference when you approach those two scenarios?
3: In an apartment, it's always balconies. That's all there really is. It's a balcony. So we're about enclosing the whole balcony. So we do from floor to ceiling, on the, you know, where the handrail is, more or less, on the balcony, and enclose that. So that's a shared space. It's always going to be a shared space. It's not going to be the cat's only space, because that's your balcony. And it really opens up, because you're in a balcony, you're living in a small enough space to begin with, and then you can't use your balcony because you're afraid of the cat going out and then falling from height. I've had one cat fall from 7 stories. It was, you know, the cat lived, but it's not a good thing.
1: No, we don't want to be doing that.
3: And then out onto main roads, because usually balconies are in more built up areas. There's more traffic, things like that. So, yeah, it's always a shared space with a balcony. And then a house, we can kind of get a bit funky with it and do whatever you want, you know, with the space you have.
1: Back in the suburbs of Sydney, both Sarah and Tosca are enjoying the freedom of their catio.
4: She demands to go out first thing in the morning, and she sort of, even when it's freezing, she'll go out there and have a good look around and sit in a patch of sun if there is any. And then she comes in and has a breakfast. And so I'll have my cup of tea and we go out and sit on the back veranda together. And I wasn't able to do that in my last house. So it's really, really actually a bit special to have her sitting on the chair opposite me. And she, once I sit down, she just hops up on the other chair and basically goes to sleep.
1: Sarah from Sydney, more than content in her catio with feline friend Tosca. Well, we know pets as companions are actually very important in our lives. Certainly, the benefits of pet ownership for us as humans is clear, from stress reduction to companionship to helping with our own socialization and exercise, think walking the dog, and even helping to develop stronger human immune systems. But we're at a point now, perhaps, where we need to take this to the next level, which really means we seriously need to look at incorporating more of their needs into our own spaces. It's all about living together. The issue, however, is not so much that we're helping ourselves, but as recent legislation aims to achieve, we're helping the broader ecology around us by paying more attention to our place and the place of our pets in it. The Catio is really just the first response to this. I'm sure there will be more design thinking for a comfortable animal-human world together to come. So watch this space. With all of that on the table, I actually quite like the opportunities for design that open up when we're challenged to think a little more creatively about our spaces. Maybe that back porch with the sunny spot where we all like to take our coffee could actually use a little extra place for a cat nap. And we had a great response from the episode on EV car colours. Ed wrote, "Your car colour item brought back fond memories. I own a Datsun 120Y, which was owned by a little old lady. I was surprised when I saw it. The ad didn't mention the colour, and it was one of the very few royal blue normal 120Y Datsun colours that I ever saw. You may remember the crazy spectrum of Datsun 120Y colours. Indeed, I do remember the colours, Ed. I remember a family holiday driving from Sydney to Broadbeach, Queensland, in a mustard colour Datsun. Seemed to take an eternity, no air conditioner, brother and I in the back seat, sweltering with the windows down. Help me." It wasn't royal blue, but still a very fond memory. Keep the emails coming. We love getting them. Send them to bydesign@abc.net.au. This is ABC Radio National's By Design. I'm Anthony Burke. Think about the objects you reach for every single day. Your keys, your phone, all those small things that just do their job. We depend on them without a second thought. But behind each one is a story worth telling. Welcome to Extraordinary Everyday. I'm Anthony Burke. Concrete may look grey and dull, but its history is anything but. From Roman architectural flexing to the experimental escapades at La Perouse, this grey goo has shaped our cities, our infrastructure, and led to bold new structures. So today we're digging into how concrete went from imported curiosity to the quiet powerhouse holding modern life together, and asking, does its environmental impact outweigh all the good it's done? Stephen Parnell is an architectural writer and author of Concrete from the Bloomsbury series, Object Lessons. Welcome, Stephen.
5: Thank you. Hi, good to be here.
1: Let's talk about concrete. And I want to start with the history, as we always do on the show. So where was concrete first used and what was it used for?
5: Well, I mean, concrete's been around a long time, longer than you or I really imagine. It was made in ancient civilizations. We've seen evidence of it in ancient civilizations in South America and so on, but I suppose it's most famous historically used by the Romans, especially in structures like the Pantheon in Paris and so on, which is almost 2,000 years old and still standing. But that was a different kind of concrete, really. That was a kind of concrete that was made out of lime and pozzolanic ash, and quite different to the Portland cement concrete that we use nowadays, which was invented here in the UK, in the north of England, in the about 1820s, when Joseph Aspin, who was a bricklayer in Leeds, he pilfered the limestone from the streets in which he lived, and he experimented with making a kind of stucco render for the outside of buildings. So he ground the limestone down and he fired it up with some clay, ground it down, and when he added water, he noticed that it looked a little bit like Portland stone from the Dorset coast, which he intended to use to cover his buildings with. And that's kind of the origin of the cement and then ultimately the concrete that we have nowadays.
1: I hear a little tone of pride in your voice as you say that it was kind of embedded up here in the north of England where I'm at the moment.
5: Where the Industrial Revolution started, yeah.
1: Was there a boom time for concrete?
5: Well, I think its real boom time was the post-war years when we reconstructed the world in our own image, in the modernist image, and concrete was the go-to cheap material to build the social welfare state in the UK and all over Europe. And when the building boom really took off was in the 1950s and 1960s, I think. That's when reinforced concrete, obviously adding the steel rebars that required to give it the extra tensile strength, really took off, I think, and really, you know, became an addiction for us as humans.
1: Is that the first time that we started using rebar in concrete in that kind of immediate post-war period?
5: No, reinforced concrete was developed in the late 19th century. Something called Le Bru Armé, François Hennebique patented it in 1892. In France, and concrete was always more of a kind of entrepreneurial, kind of patented thing that people used to make money out of, rather seen as more of a business opportunity rather than a technology. And Hennebique patented it and set up thousands of offices worldwide to license his patent to create this reinforced concrete. And that became, I suppose, that was the trigger point in the early 20th century when reinforced concrete really became kind of accepted as the basis for structural systems.
1: Yeah, I sort of imagine the early 20th century, it's sort of starting its life, or its popularity, let's say, in the industrial kind of space, but moving fairly quickly into residential design somewhere around the 1920s, 1930s. Does that sound about right to you?
5: Yeah, that's right. I mean, I think it really took off in the USA in the latter half of the 19th century when they were looking for making more fireproof silos and fireproof factories. So Albert Kahn's system in Detroit, when they started creating, you know, the Packard plants and the Ford plants, and the automotive industry really took off in the early 20th century. But in the late 19th century around, where is it, Buffalo and so on, they had these huge grain silos which used to catch fire regularly when they were made of timber. And so they were looking for something more enduring and fireproof, and reinforced concrete really hit the spot, so to speak. And then Walter Gropius and Le Corbusier saw images of these and doctored them to make them look kind of modernist structures for their books, like Le Corbusier's Vers une architecture in 1923. And it was the perfect industrial machine looking kind of material that he then adopted for his Maison Domino and his various villas, Villa Savoie, etc., that they started to imagine the future would be made of in the 1920s.
1: So it was still, at that point, it was still a very aspirational kind of domestic material, like the idea that the future is sort of somehow here in these concrete homes that Le Corbusier, amongst others, were sort of toying with. And it wasn't until after the war that we kind of got social housing and we all got a lot closer to concrete.
5: Yeah, I guess that's right. Le Corbusier is famous for his huge housing projects that he completely obliterated Paris with, his Unité d'Habitation, which he first realized after the war, and these huge cruciform-shaped towers, which would house thousands and thousands of residents in green open spaces. And that, in a way, was a blueprint for the post-war reconstruction of the world. And concrete was the obvious material, reinforced concrete, because it was cheap, it was relatively easy to make by unskilled laborers on site, and it could, you know, expand to your heart's content.
1: Now, of course, after the war, we kind of became familiar with brutalist architecture, which was that very, brutal expression, very massive and monumental kind of expression of concrete. I know it was invented prior to the Second World War, but concrete got a bit of a bad name at that point, didn't it?
5: I mean, we love brutalism as architects because it's sculptural, it plays with light, you have an aesthetic taste for it. But the general public saw it as, you know, the English weather is pretty grey and miserable, and you know, drizzle is a very grey, doesn't really go with concrete. It's far different in the south of France and in the Mediterranean, where Corbusier was building, where you have the crisp shadows and so on. But in the English drizzle and inclement weather, it's pretty banal. And these huge expanses of whether prefabricated or in situ board marked concrete, I think we're starting to get a little bit boring for both architecture critics and the kickback from the public as well. They were starting to realize it wasn't quite the utopia that they imagined the post-war world was going to be.
1: Yeah. I mean, with all of that experimentation, concrete has proven itself to be a very versatile material. I kind of wonder if you could speak to that for a second, just that range that concrete can get put through.
5: I think, yeah, it's versatile in that it's, I think its key versatility is its moldability. You know, a little bit like plastic, but on a much grander scale. You know, you can mold it into pretty much any shape. You can make very fine, like, jewelry out of it. I mean, not concrete, but cement. You know, concrete has to have aggregate, has to have stones inside it. But cement will pick up, you know, literally a hairline width of whatever's in the mold. So it kind of overcomes that bulky, monotonous, kind of homogeneous material that we're used to. So that's one way of dealing with it. But yeah, it goes all the way from that

0: I think about 10 years ago, concrete had a really kind of growing reputation aesthetically. There are lots of concrete brutalist enthusiasts, and I'm careful not to equate brutalism with concrete. You know, the two aren't quite the same thing, but we'll use it as a shorthand for now. But about 5 years ago or so, we started to obviously become more aware of anthropogenic climate change, man-made climate change, and we realized that concrete was actually a significant contributor to carbon emissions, CO2 emissions, in the world. Something like 7 or 8%, we estimate, of the CO2 emissions is down to the manufacture of cement, the key binding constituent of concrete. And that, if that in 2023, if that was a country, it would be the fifth largest emitter of CO2 in the world. And our usage of concrete is just unremitting. It's China, for example, growing as it has done in recent years. It has used, I think the statistic is, over every 2 years, it uses as much concrete as the United States did in the entire 20th century.
1: Wow.
0: And it uses 60% or it did a couple of years ago, at least when I was researching the book, it uses 60% of the world's concrete production with these enormous hydroelectric dams and infrastructure projects. I mean, these numbers are enormous. To put in some kind of perspective, we create 14 billion meters cubed. That's about 30 billion tons of concrete every year. And that's around 2 meters cubed per person per year, every year, which is just ginormous. I mean, it's the second most used material on Earth after water. So it's the most used artificial material on Earth. And it has a significant contribution to our CO2 emissions and something that we really need to address. You know, we can't just treat it as this banal, cheap material and keep on pushing it out for every single purpose anymore.
2: Is there any way we can mitigate that environmental damage that it's doing?
0: Yeah, there are several ways that we're starting to think about. The scientists and the white coats in the labs are looking at ways of capturing the CO2. So I know that Heidelberg in Germany and various cement producers around the world are looking at capturing the CO2. So the way that cement is produced is it burns this limestone, which itself emits CO2. And then obviously the enormous amount of electricity or energy that's needed to get up to the 1500 degrees centigrade required exports the same amount of CO2 as well. So it's a double hit, really. So one way is to reduce, or create energy efficient heat sources that emit less CO2. And the other way is to capture or reduce the amount of CO2. I mean, it's a chemical process, so you can't really reduce it, but you can capture it and treat it or store it underground and so on. There are other people are looking at other ways of dealing with this problem. One is obviously to use less concrete. One of the problems is that we use concrete for everything because it's the material itself is cheap, really banally cheap. So we have to think about you just using less of it. So instead of doing a 300 or a 500 or a 600 mil floor slab entirely in concrete, we could look at ways of, putting the concrete where the stresses and strains are in the material rather than just uniformly put it all over the place. Secondly, we could replace concrete with other more sustainable materials. I know the engineers Steve Webb and Yates are looking at models of replacing reinforced concrete with reinforced stone and starting to think about how stone again can be used instead of concrete. I mean, the key is to just use less concrete, I think. Reuse buildings more and adaptively reuse our buildings more, be more imaginative around that and be more aware of the amount of concrete, especially as designers, architects and engineers. We could replace it with other materials.
2: So with the future, do you think it's a future we're imagining without concrete or a future that we're imagining with a different type of concrete going ahead?
0: I think there's lots of different futures. There's different types of concrete, for sure. I'll hedge my bets. There's different uses of concrete, definitely. We have to imagine different uses of concrete, but there are some, situations like the massive dams in China and, the high hydroelectric dams that we require, the bridges that we require, the tunnels that we require. We just can't get away from using some concrete if we want to, to create the world that we imagine. So, I think an amount of concrete is acceptable, but we have to think about the trade-offs. So

0: If we're aiming for net zero, we can put CO2 out there, but we also have to save CO2 in other places, yeah.
1: Thank you, Steve, for talking to us about concrete today.
0: Thank you, Anthony. Pleasure.
1: Stephen Parnell, architectural writer and author of Concrete from the Bloomsbury series Object Lessons. Kath sent us a suggestion for Extraordinary Everyday, the stand mixer. She said, previously, when making a meringue, I would use a copper bowl and a whisk. As I understand it, the copper reacts with the egg white to produce a thicker, airier mix. So, very old-fashioned and tiring, but effective. I recently inherited a Sunbeam Mixmaster from my mum. It must be 50 years old. So I went ahead and made my meringue in 2 minutes and just as good. Wow. We love this idea, Kath. I'll put it to the team. For more episodes like this, head to ABC Listen and follow the show. Just search Anthony Burke's By Design. Next time on By Design, we know that bees are in peril. So can we landscape a haven for them in our own backyard? That's next time on By Design, because in a rapidly changing world, design matters.
2: When you're reading a really good book, do you sometimes feel like the characters have come to life and are talking just to you? Well, what if you were able to actually have a conversation with a book? New AI chatbot tools are being rolled out for ebooks and audiobooks. You just tap a button, ask your question about the world of that book, and you get an answer. The features aren't available here yet, but authors and rights holders in the US have already flagged that there's no opt-out mechanism, raising copyright and licensing concerns. How do you feel about having a chat with Dorian Gray or Elizabeth Salander? And what would you ask your favourite books? Matthew Rubry is an expert in the evolution of the audiobook. He's also a professor of modern literature at Queen Mary University in London. Matthew, welcome back to ABC Radio National.
3: Thanks for having me.
2: Let's talk about how this works first. It's not like just an internet search tool, is it? What kinds of questions can you ask?
3: It's very similar to an internet search tool. So I think it'll look surprisingly familiar to people. These are basically tools designed to let you ask questions to a book while you're reading. And it basically works by just pairing up a chatbot with a text. When I worked with these models, I might be reading an ebook on my laptop, and then we'll just have a little search bar out on the side, and I can sort of put in a question and hopefully get an answer. And if I'm sort of stuck on the text, it'll help me sort of break through and keep reading. So a lot of my friends right now have been reading The Odyssey. They've been inspired by the hit film. You know, that's an old, difficult text, and it's easy to get stuck at places. But now you could just sort of, while you're reading, type into the search bar, say, you know, who is the Greek god Poseidon, and why is he so mad at Odysseus? And then hopefully, if you've sort of forgotten a character name, you can ask for a reminder of who they are, or you can ask about an unfamiliar word, and ways that, you know, you used to have to go to a reference tool.
2: I guess you can see how it would be useful for things like historical novels with massive genealogies in the front of the book, and you can go, how is that person related to them? Or Shakespeare, always having to stop and look up the notes. But the questions, they have to be questions about the book itself, don't they? They're the internal world of the book that this tool is tapping into.
3: Yes, so far, there's already a lot of different models. The simplest ones are just restricted to the text itself. And I've just noticed, even in playing around with these models, that you can ask plot questions, character questions, questions about setting, and you'll get a very straightforward answer. But when I was testing out one of these Odyssey texts, I said, was Homer blind? And the response was, I can only answer questions about the text. Do you have any questions about the text itself? But not all the models are doing that. I mean, others were happy to talk about everything outside the text too. So I was asking some questions about Jane Eyre. And I said, have there been any adaptations of this book? And I got lots of useful information about the afterlife of this text. So I don't think anything's really been resolved yet. You kind of see the future pointing in different directions.
2: Yes, indeed. We're talking about these tools that are being introduced in ebooks and audiobooks in some places around the world that let you ask a question while you're reading. Audible, Matthew said, we're excited about the potential for AI-powered features to enhance the customer experience. They think it could make books more accessible and appetizing to a broader range of listeners. What's your view on that?
3: Well, a llot of these companies certainly see AI is enhancing the reading experience, and I think we're going to see it roll out, everywhere possible in the future. And right now it's kind of like a standalone or like an add-on feature. But I think in the future, it's just going to be a standard part of any book you're reading. So any ebook or audiobook will have this feature. In many ways, that's a great thing because when I listen to audiobooks, it's very easy for my mind to wander. And, you know, if you're not paying attention for a minute, you know, you quickly get lost. And this will be a way of sort of catching us up to speed. I think about when I sort of stream shows on Netflix or something, often each episode begins with a summary of what happened in the previous episode. Well, now you can sort of have a summary on demand, or you can have footnotes on demand if you get stuck anywhere. There's help. And, you know, in the past, that just wasn't the case. You'd have to sort of rewind the tape for a few minutes and start over, whereas now you can sort of get a reminder of what's happening. I think this will be controversial, though, and there are rights issues, obviously, that are going to be faced by these companies. So I think the rollout will sort of take place unevenly throughout the world because different countries have different rights and different standards. So each country might have a different version of these AI chatbots.
2: Let's talk a bit more about those rights issues because there's been quite a bit of pushback from the US Authors Guild, for example. So some platforms only offer books that are in the public domain or where the author or their estate or the publisher has agreed, but others can let a user upload any book and then connect it to an AI interface. Do authors have a claim for breach of copyright there?
3: Oh, definitely. And I think, I mean, this is going to be a big battle in the months or years to come over rights. There's a lot of controversy about how whether AI paraphrasing a text is good enough, or whether authors should be compensated in those instances. So these issues will have to be worked out. And I think a lot of authors are excited about the technology in terms of accessibility. And we all know that reading is getting more difficult every year, it seems. So anything that helps reading will be welcome, but only if it's sort of used in a responsible way and that authors are compensated. So the real question is, you know, who is making money off of these texts? And are authors and publishers being included in those deals?
2: I do wonder too, Matthew, whether these models have been tested for accuracy of their answers about the texts.
3: Yeah, well, I noticed in some of the models I was using that the responses all came with a disclaimer saying, you know, the responses might be inaccurate. So, you know, conceivably, I could ask a question about the Odyssey and say, you know, who is the Greek god Poseidon? I might get a wrong answer. Or another concern is spoilers, that I think the models are being trained to try to figure out where you are in the narrative in order not to give information away. But of course, if you're reading a detective novel on page one and you ask a question about the character and the answer comes back and says, keep an eye on this character because they're guilty of the murder, that will kind of not enhance the reading experience at all, but will actually ruin it. These questions are still being worked out.
2: I do wonder if it's reading for the era of the short attention span. I mean, when we think about the reading experience, do we miss out if we keep pausing to get a cheat sheet instead of waiting to the end and letting it settle and seeing if it's made more sense?
3: Yeah, well, certainly I have these concerns as, you know, as a teacher, and I'm worried that the technology could potentially just be used to create lazy passive readers who just don't want to do the work of reading and will kind of outsource that to the technology. You know, there are some texts that are meant to be difficult and places where you should push through. But I think we can sort of disentangle those issues from just the clearly factual ones, you know, getting character names confused and issues like that. So I'm optimistic that, you know, readers will want to use this technology in ways that work for them.
2: I did wonder too on the rights and licensing topic, Matthew, the Authors Guild argues that this functionality probably means that Amazon's AI, for example, is ingesting and retaining the whole text in order to reply to queries. So they say, you know, the authors should get paid under different licensing arrangements than they've signed up for. But Amazon says the book content is not retained or stored to train the AI model. Can we tell either way?
3: It is difficult to tell, and I think this sort of taps into sort of the widespread mistrust of these companies at the minute. So I know, you know, these are ongoing concerns about privacy with all of these AI technologies, and, you know, there are a lot of ongoing lawsuits about AI being trained on all of these authors' books without their permissions or without compensation again. So those legal issues have yet to be resolved. I think copyright issues are going to be huge, though, because a lot of these startups are playing it very safe by working with texts that are out of copyright so they don't have to deal with these issues, or restricting their answers just to the text. But you can see those boundaries are going to be crossed almost immediately. So instead of just asking questions about the text, I mean, in the future, you're going to be able to talk with chatbots based on characters, let's say. So if you are a fan of the Harry Potter books, you know, maybe you can interact with Harry Potter directly and start asking him questions about what was it really like to be battling Voldemort, or how did he really feel about Hermione? So suddenly you're getting into an independent creation that goes well beyond the boundaries of the text itself. I can't just go make my own Harry Potter film because I liked those books. You know, I would have to purchase rights and negotiate with the author's estate. So there's no reason that those same debates wouldn't happen with creating chatbots based on these fictional characters as well. Or you can think about if you're reading a celebrity memoir. I mean, Britney Spears had a big book come out a few years ago. You might be able to interact with Britney herself, or you know, her chatbot version, to ask follow-up questions about her life, or maybe even the author of these books, to ask questions that weren't answered in the book.
2: I can hear lawyers around the world, Matthew, sharpening their pencils. Thank you so much for your time today.
3: Okay, it was nice talking with you.
2: You too. Matthew Rubery is an expert in the evolution of the audiobook. What a fascinating chat. He's also a professor of modern literature at Queen Mary University, London. I can think of nothing worse than Elizabeth Bennet having a voice other than the voice she has in my head. Oh. Great to have your company today on ABC Radio National to talk all things art and design and books and concrete. Let's pivot to music for a few minutes before the news. Don Walker is one of Australia's best songwriters, responsible for classics like K-San and Flame Trees during his time with Cold Chisel. He's been to Nashville and back, and he brought a pedal steel guitar along for the ride on his new album, Love Songs. He spoke to C. Benedict on the music show last weekend, and you can find that conversation on ABC Listen. But to give you a taste of his new work, here's Luck.

0: course of my travels, I've been recording nature soundscapes with the aim of helping you, Australia, to relax. 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
1: Hello there, Scott Stevens from The Mindfield here. Waleed Ali is going to be with me after the news. Would you, in the course of having, say, a cosmetic procedure, be willing to have fat from a cadaver harvested, scrubbed clean, its DNA removed? Would you consent to having it injected into your body? There's an immediate ick factor, isn't there? But just how far does our moral objection to such a procedure go? Let's explore it together after the news.
2: Good morning, ABC News with Sue Fitzpatrick. The Queensland Government has announced new specialist mental health nurses will be employed in emergency departments across the state. 53 new nurses will work with ED clinicians to help triage patients who present with mental health conditions. Health Minister Tim Nicholls says Redland, Redcliffe and Hervey Bay hospitals are the first to recruit the specialist nurses.
3: It means better care for those patients who arrive, who need the specialist care that mental health professionals can provide. It also provides reassurance to our other emergency department staff that there is a specialist on hand to help them deal with those mental health patients who often are more upset in an emergency department because of the noise and the activity that goes along.
2: Prime Minister Anthony Albanese says he's continuing to negotiate with all jurisdictions on a national gun buyback scheme, which New South Wales has just become the first state to sign on. Coming into effect on the 2nd of November, gun owners with more firearms than the new legal limit will be compensated up to $1,000 per gun. It's part of tightened gun reforms introduced in the wake of December's Bondi terror attack. The Queensland Government has previously ruled out participating in a national gun buyback scheme. Mr Albanese says it's farcical that some states still have paper gun licences.
4: I'll continue to work constructively with states and territories. They will make their own decisions under our federation system. They are responsible. But what I would say and reiterate is that in the Commonwealth, they have a willing partner.
2: A business expert has raised safety concerns for food delivery drivers, saying the matter isn't covered under the new minimum pay and conditions that come into effect tomorrow. Food delivery workers across Australia will receive more than $30 per hour under the Fair Work Commission ruling. But small business advocate Peter Strong says that doesn't address the lack of incentive around driver safety.
5: Safety always should be the number one priority, and they haven't got it right with this one. And I know that the studies show if you pay a truck driver more money per hour, there's less accidents. Of course, they know they can go slower and it won't matter. But at the moment with the gig people, they're paying them per delivery, and that doesn't work.
2: Overseas, Qatar has flatly denied it's holding three Iranian pilots whose jets Tehran says were shot down in the early days of the US and Israeli war on the country. The Qatari Foreign Ministry says the body of one pilot was found and Iran was invited to receive the remains. Iranian media are quoting a senior military official as saying the pilots had been captured alive. Authorities in the US state of Hawaii are warning people on the Big Island to stay off the roads and shelter in place as a powerful storm heads for the island. Hurricane Lala is expected to make landfall on the south end of the Big Island, with officials warning of life-threatening conditions. It would be the first hurricane to directly hit the island in 155 years. Hawaii Governor Josh Green says it's a very dangerous storm.
6: Winds will start getting crazy tonight, and then The flooding rains will come. And so it's just not going to be safe to be out and about. When you get rain of that magnitude, you can be sure there are going to be landslides. There's going to be rockfall. There's going to be all kinds of debris.
2: Back home, Ballon Shire Council has opened the Dirranbandi Depot in Queensland Southwest for residents to access bottled water after a water treatment plant malfunction. The fault resulted in raw river water entering the town's water reticulation system. In sport, Socceroos star Nestori Iracundu has officially sealed his transfer to Portuguese giants Sporting. Chris Mitchell reports.
7: Sporting CP announced the move from the English club Watford, with the undisclosed fee reported to be in the region of $26 million, potentially rising with add-ons to closer to $30 million. There's a release clause too, valued at $130 million. The Lisbon club have also released a slick video introducing the player to the club's fan base, with Michael Jackson's pop hit Bad playing in the background. Iracundu, complete with one sparkly silver glove and sneakers to match, is seen stepping out of a sports car in a murky underground car park before showing off some of his own dance moves.
2: Queensland's weather, isolated showers in the east and Darling Downs, scattered showers about the Wide Bay, central and north tropical coast. Cairns and Townsville, 26. In the southeast, a partly cloudy day with a medium chance of showers. Brisbane and Ipswich, 23. Logan, 22. The Gold Coast, 22. Sunshine Coast, 21. And Toowoomba, 18.
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0: All right. How do I introduce this topic? Scott has some very strange interests. No, that's not the right way. I really don't know how to begin. Well, anyway, welcome to The Minefield, where we try to negotiate the ethical moral dilemmas of modern life. Sometimes we just confront things that, frankly, will blow your mind. Waleed Ali is my name. My mind is blown. Scott Stevens is also here. He's his topic, so I don't think his mind's blown at all. I think he's just very excited to talk about it. Hello, Scott.
1: Hey,
0: how are you doing?
1: I'm doing fine, Waleed. This is a good one. This is a good topic.
0: It's remarkable.
1: It is remarkable. Yes, it is. Here's the thing, though. So, you know our tagline, our new tagline. Is it a new tagline? Whatever
0: it
1: is. Making the strange familiar, the familiar strange.
0: Oh, this show is bang in the middle of it.
1: Okay, thank you. Maybe it's just making the strange strange.
0: That's not much of a task.
1: One of the things that is really striking to me, though, sometimes, is that what would seem to be extremely marginal or liminal topics, things that are so far on the edge of everyday life or of decent society or of expected behavior, sometimes it's by means of interrogating something that would seem to be extreme or liminal that opens up a whole network of underlying convictions, curiosities, moral intuitions, and the more that you explore that underlying network, wondering why it is that you respond the way that you do, sometimes something really normative, something that is smack in the middle of who we are, how we imagine ourselves, what our underlying commitments are, what we regard as being sacred, what we imagine to be merely vulgar, what remains within the limits of propriety, what shouldn't even be considered. All of those things begin to open up if you just sort of press the edges of the envelope a little bit. This seems to be one of those topics that presses the edges of the envelope.
0: Yeah, there are so many metaphors that could be used.
1: <That's true. laughs>
0: All right, why don't you tell us what we're talking about?
1: So, we've already done a show about the widespread uptake of GLP-1-based drugs.
0: These are drugs that, well, they're not weight loss drugs, but they have the effect of...
1: They have the effect of rapid weight loss. Yeah.
0: Yep.
1: According to the latest Gallup poll, 11% of Americans have used GLP-1-based drugs. That's an awful lot of people. We've already done a show about what the widespread use of GLP-1-based drugs do. Do they challenge our certain conceptions of beauty, of idealized body image? Do they make certain forms of beauty more achievable and therefore less rarefied? Or does the use of these drugs enforce certain perceptions, certain prevailing, I would even say, a kind of moralized conception of slimness? If anybody can be slim, can conform to a particular body shape, then the failure to do so is morally culpable. That's a kind of standard of aesthetic judgment that I think has been far too little interrogated within our common life. It has, in fact, been given a name within moral philosophical discourse: lookism. In other words, there is a kind—I love it. There is a kind of moralization of beauty and a according moralization of ugliness, so that those who do not conform to a particular standard are not given the same credence in our social commerce, in our interactions. So, that's a whole network of kind of really interesting things that we touched on the first time that we broached this topic. Here's something that we didn't touch on. The advent of suddenly and rapidly slim bodies in certain prosperous democracies, giving rise to a problem, namely the possibility that slimness might give rise to certain forms of unattractive leftovers in the form of a dangly or droopy skin, in the form of, say, formlessness. I might have lost so much weight that muscle definition has gone along with it, that a certain idealized form, for instance, fuller curves or more pronounced cheeks or more defined muscles. In other words, we have two conceptions of physical beauty that run up against one another. On the one hand, there is the idealization of slimness. On the other hand, there is the pursuit of a certain ideal idealized body form. You could call this being ripped. You could call this being filled out. Whatever you want to call it, there is an ideal that is being served by means of certain forms of gym attendance, workout, you know, really focusing on certain areas. On you go. One of the more inventive ways that has been... That has been
0: funny.
1: Used.
0: It's just funny watching you circle this.
1: It is true. I'm nibbling around the edges of the sandwich. I'm beginning with
0: just
1: the crust.
0: Just say it, Scott. Just say the word.
1: Okay. So one of the more inventive ways that is being used to enable people with a minimum of inconvenience to achieve the desired form is the injection of fat that has been harvested from donated dead bodies. Directly into the particular areas. So these might be fuller curves. These might be more defined muscles. These might be lips. This might be buttocks. These might be cheeks. The point is, this is biological material that has purportedly been scrubbed clean of, call it biological determinants. In other words, it's been stripped of DNA and reduced to a kind of natural filler that is then re-injected into the body. The attraction of it is that it apparently, seemingly, doesn't require general anesthesia, that the recovery time is minimal, that you are not putting synthetic or artificial material, and you know there are certain forms of, there's a discomfort that often goes along with that, but also the awareness that there's a kind of artificiality that is being injected into one's own body. And so, you know, the use of fat that has been harvested, cadaver fat, some people refer to it as zombie filler.
0: So instead of filler from your own body, so you could, people do this now, don't they? You get a liposuction from some part of your body and you inject it.
1: Yep.
0: Some other part. Instead of that, you go to a cadaver.
1: Okay.
0: Do the same
1: thing is, though, that process of removal of fat from one part of one's own body and the injection of it into another, I mean, that is an invasive process. It requires surgery. It requires both downtime and extensive recovery. This injection of cadaver fat is relatively convenient. Now, well, it is expensive, extremely expensive. For most people, prohibitively expensive. An average procedure, say targeting one's buttocks, will cost upwards of $50,000 American. Mm-hmm. Now, this for me is the really interesting thing. Your reaction is salutary. Your reaction is extraordinary because it reflects, I think, the reaction that most people will have upon hearing this. There is a kind of morbidity about it. There is a certain ick, as our producer puts it. There's an undeniable ick factor, the idea of taking harvested fat from a dead body and injecting it into oneself or having it injected into oneself. There's an undeniable ick about it. Here's my question to you, though, Waleed. How much credence should we give to that immediate moral intuition? Because I do think there is a moral intuition involved there.
0: Yeah, I don't think ick is enough, actually.
1: I don't think
0: there's more going on than ick.
1: Thank you.
0: Yeah.
1: I agree. So how far can we ride that initial moral intuition? As we follow it, do the ethical complexities that are involved here, do they open up? Or does it turn out that this is a merely visceral reaction that people should find some way of overcoming? There's a third option, of course, here, which is that even beyond the immediate ethical objections that one might have, or the subsequent ethical objections that one might discover the more you think through this, is there something more broadly or societally corrupting that's going on here that we can identify once we follow this particular path?
0: Well, obviously I can't answer those questions until we follow it, can I? But I think the intuitive response... I mean, you said my response was extraordinary. I think it was utterly ordinary. And I think it's pointing to something really important. Something to do with... So I think what it comes from, apart from the ick factor, I think what it comes from is the complete mismatch of means and ends.
1: Perfect. Thank you. That's right.
0: That there is something, or I think we still intuit that there is something sacred about the dead body.
1: Mm-hmm.
0: And that it should only be interfered with for a very good reason. So we are comfortable, I think, with the idea of, broadly, I mean, imagine some aren't, but we're broadly comfortable with the idea of cadavers for the sake of important medical research, for the sake of training doctors who will go on to save lives. We might even see that as a noble contribution that one can make after death in the same way that organ donation or whatever.
1: Hmm.
0: Can be seen that way.
1: Can I even go you one step further?
0: Mm.
1: One of the things that I've long been fascinated in is the existence of and the importance of body farms. Body farms are, I mean, we have them in Australia. They are slightly more prevalent in the United States. These are properties where whole dead bodies have been donated in order to be exposed to the elements and then have their process of decay monitored over time in order to provide invaluable forensic details and information that will help solve crimes, that will help inform various aspects of forensic science. It's one of those forms of donation that it seems to me does not violate that expression of sacredness that you just gave voice to. There is something here that, I mean, it seems defiling. I mean, you go back and you read the Iliad, there is nothing more horrifying than the notion of a body being left out to simply rot in the elements. And yet in this case, this is the ultimate, it seems to me, apart from organ donation, where, you know, one a part of oneself is being used to extend or to save the life of another person. This, it seems to me, is a remarkable expression of altruism, where something that seems initially defiling is, in fact, once you get over that initial response, is something that genuinely does serve the public good.
0: So I think what we're talking about then is, if we are going to intrude upon the sacred, then the end that is being served should be equally sacred.
1: Yeah, better be for good reason.
0: Well, more than just good, I think. So the preservation of life, I'm throwing the word sacred around perhaps a little easily here, but I think you catch my meaning.
1: Yeah.
0: The saving of human life, the administration of justice even. These are things that I think, in the loose sense in which I'm using the term, we can describe as sacred. Pursuing a beauty standard through a cosmetic procedure. In some ways, the mere thought that that could rise to the level of sanctity itself is the violation.
1: Nice. Yeah.
0: And so I think for that reason, there's ick, but there's more than ick. There's disgust. And the disgust registers in a moral framework. Now, that's before you even get to other... You spoke about the cost and, you know, the stratification of all these things and so on. That's a factor. It's not the factor to me. Human beings will always stratify themselves. This is just what we'll do. I think there is an element of this that points to this dynamic that I kind of keep observing, which is the way in which aesthetics, whether it be in, you know, taste in art, or it be in makeup fashions, or it be in sartorial fashion, or it be another kind of beauty. We have fashion in body type. It's quite strange that we have that now, but we do. It's interesting how these evolve so quickly, and I can't help the conclusion. I can't resist the conclusion that that is informed in part by a desire to keep shifting the standards so that it is a way of differentiating oneself from that it's a way of maintaining a kind of elite, right? This particular style of fashion is highly fashionable until it becomes widely available, and then it's no longer fashionable, so I have to move to the next thing. The classic example is, was this the, oh, I keep forgetting his name, the luxury beliefs guy, Rob Henderson, makes this point about Hamilton, that Hamilton was, it was the most fashionable thing you could love until the tickets became affordable.
1: Yes.
0: And then when the tickets became affordable and ordinary people or the working class could go and see it, then it became morally retrograde, right? It became passé. It was no longer progressive. And I can't help but wonder if the same thing goes on with body type, right? So there was a time where it was the Kardashian aesthetic was

0: fashionable one, and then that moves on and so on. You get this with makeup, you get this with all sorts of things. The idea that that is the end, that is worthy of a sacred violation, or what would otherwise be a sacred violation. And then I think it requires us to ask questions about just how prepared are we to stop with the sort of more relativist approach to these things and just say, no, we're going to draw a moral line on questions of vanity. We're just going to say that's not a legitimate goal or a goal that should be valorized, that it's not a value system that reflects well on us as a civilization. Mm. I'm not saying that people have never, you know, there's never been a people who don't care about aesthetics. But I think there is a difference between aesthetics and vanity.
1: Okay. Can I pick you up on a couple points before we bring in our guest?
0: Do it.
1: All right. So one is a very, very, very deep point. I don't think we should minimize just how remarkable in terms of our bodily aesthetics we are in this particular time. I mean, one of the ways that human beings used to differentiate themselves, and this is particularly over the last, say, 250, 300 years, one of the ways that human beings did differentiate themselves, and I do mean ontologically differentiate themselves, not so much culturally, not even class, but different species within the human species itself, is by means of hair control. Those human beings who were living in a state of nature usually suffered from unregulated hair proliferation. This is one of the, I think, remarkable discoveries of Rebecca Hertzig's book, Plucked. It's one of my favorite. It's a cultural history of hair removal. She points out that, you know, it's those savages. You can even see it. You can see it in books like, you know, The Time Machine or Gulliver's Travels. Those human beings that exist within a state of nature who are not in control of themselves and therefore their fate and therefore their destiny, who are not the narrators of their own story, who are not the architects of their own lives, they live in a state of unregulated hair proliferation, whether it be nose or ears or hair or head, or if you are talking about women, then underarms and legs and so forth. And so the first step of ontological differentiation, hence of civilizational superiority, is the ability to regulate, to monitor, and therefore control the amount of hair that one displays. It's the mark of superiority. It's remarkable to me then, Willie, the way that that then has changed gradually into control of bodily scents, so one's own fragrance, and again, we sometimes refer to natural smells versus sort of cultivated or civilized smells. And then this has gone on to the fact that for us, and this for me is the endpoint, I think, of this process that began with hair control, the endpoint is my body is the canvas upon which my subjectivity will be painted, so much so that what I appear as is who I am ontologically. As Hervé Jouvin puts it, the skin is the representative of the soul. The soul exists in the skin, which means that caring for our skin, marking our skin in a kind of bespoke way, or crafting or shaping our body the way that we want, it's not just an exercise in vanity. We are saying something about who we are. We are saying something about our ontological differentiation that goes beyond class, that goes beyond wealth. And the fact that this has become something that is within the reach of many more people hasn't made it more egalitarian. What it's done is it's added a kind of moral overlay. If you can control yourself and your appearance and you don't, there is thereby a degree of moral opprobrium that then goes along with being ugly, being overweight, having blemishes, marks, inadequate body shape, and so on. So
0: I think you've made this point before. I think I agree with about 80% of it.
1: Yeah, okay, sure.
0: I think the last point of it, the sort of moral opprobrium bit, I don't fully agree with.
1: Yeah, yeah.
0: And I think the reverse happens too. I think there are subcultures where the idea that you would put that much effort into your makeup or your appearance or whatever marks you out as unserious, marks you out as someone who's superficial or vain.
1: Right? Yeah, yeah. But I think this is where we go beyond then makeup and we go on to body sculpting or modifying, changing, crafting what one wants to look like is, if you like, the new makeup.
0: And I understand that. Yeah. But you take my point, don't you, about...
1: Of course I do.
0: Certain, so, I mean, if you turned up at a philosophy convention looking

0: that way.
1: Yeah, you would probably be presumed to be ridiculous.
2: When was the last time you read a you'd be surprised what philosophy conventions look like these days.
1: I know a few philosophers, and okay. I'm not passing judgment on their particular appearance, but I do have a sense of their orientation on these sorts of questions, and I just can't imagine.
2: Sure. Look, the other thing here, so to my mind, this is part of a much deeper issue involving the aesthetics of beauty itself. And again, the Korean-German philosopher Byung-Chul Han has made this really interesting connection between the increasing plasticity of the body and the skin, with the extent to which we valorize smoothness, almost like the edges of a smartphone, the smoothness of our screens. We increasingly want a certain aesthetical ideal of our digital world to then be imprinted upon and then realized within the contours of our own body.
1: And which is interesting, because this is also the way we've always imagined the future.
2: Yeah.
1: Don't you think? Right. You think about science fiction, what are people wearing in the future? It's always like silver. It's like
2: these but also sleek, form-fitting suits.
1: Yeah, that's right. Yeah. No, it's never jagged, which I think is interesting.
2: Or flowing.
1: I think that's true. Yeah. Can I just make one amendment to this, though? I think all those points are important. But I think there is also something going on about our whole relationship to the concept of beauty.
2: Yeah, that's right.
1: This is no longer a pursuit of beauty as something that reveals the majesty of creation or something that has a relationship to truth, mm-hmm. or something that is transcendent in some way. This is the kind of approach to beauty that the pre-19th century artist might have been looking for. That art was about beauty, and to pursue art was to pursue beauty as this thing that is out there that we can try to approach and appreciate and touch, that is something that enriches the human experience. And that would show up in things that were often public. So it could be architecture, the way in which certain palaces were made, or whatever it might be, the adornment of public buildings, all these sorts of things, right? But there was a certain relationship to beauty and the importance of beauty as something that reflected what is true and what is good. What we are talking about here is not beauty in that sense at all. Mm. What we are talking about here is beauty in the sense of vanity, beauty in the sense of appealing to one's, can I use this phrase, lower self and the lower self of others. Mm. That's why it's connected to things like sexual attractiveness and so on, even if it doesn't get cashed out in the form of sexual behavior. Right? But it's not about I seek to pursue beauty as an objective thing or as a thing out there that it is good to beautify things, therefore I participate in that, right? That's the kind of civilizational beauty that we might have expected when we had, for example, basic dress standards in the way that we would comport ourselves in public. We would dress up to go in public because we were honoring the public space or something like that, something of that nature. This is not that. This is, I will set myself apart from everybody else by trying to attain certain standards of aesthetics that, at least psychologically or conceptually, get cashed out in hotness. And hotness is not the same as the pursuit of beauty, I don't think. Mm. Not in that sort of sense. So what you're watching there is, I say our changing relationship with beauty, it's the egotization of beauty, the egotization of aesthetics, as something then that one can own and thereby use as a way of elevating one's status. And so to come back to the cadaver thing, if we're talking about treading on sacred grounds in the means in order to serve some end, if that's the end, there's a moral ick factor, I think, in the idea of the egotism that is involved in that.
2: Sure.
1: And the baseness of the beauty that it is aspiring to here, to say nothing of the class dimensions. And
2: that's all right. I think I'm with you about 82% of what you just said. Okay. It is worth saying that there are forms of cosmetic procedure that aren't merely vanity. I mean,
1: yep, agreed with that.
2: I've known people for whom corrections to their appearance gives them a degree of unself-consciousness that I believe is the prerequisite to the moral life, to moral agency.
1: But that's not what we're talking about.
2: That's not what we're talking about here. And look, the other thing that I do feel like I want to say, you know, we have, rightly, I believe, absolutely proscribed the exchange of money for organs, money for blood. When you donate blood, you donate blood. Mm. When your body is given up for organ harvesting or for scientific research, you are donating that. When a whole body is given, even when certain restrictions are waived, say, there is an act of donation which makes the fact of companies wanting to profit massively from the harvesting of certain biological tissue or non-transplant material in the interests of profit. I think there is something there that is deeper, that can't easily be wiped away. What I would want to say, though, Waleed, is I don't think, for many people, the issue is dealt with if the issue of consent is dealt with. If, for instance, the family who is donating the body, if they tick all of the boxes that say, yes, I'm perfectly fine for my loved one to have their fat harvested, scrubbed clean of DNA, and then used to be injected into people's muscles or buttocks or whatever. This is one of those things where I think not even the issue of consent can overcome the underlying issues, the underlying problems, the kind of the violation of the sacredness that I think you've been rightly articulating. And I do think if we don't hold on to the proper sense of there is a preciousness that is involved in the act of donation, that this body has not been vacated of worth when it's vacated of life, that there is a certain degree of preciousness that is being held on to, which means that the uses to which this can be put have got to be non-transactional, non-profiteering in nature, and that bodies cannot simply be used as another extractive resource for the servicing of some other end.
1: Mm. Well, we require consent for organ donation. You know, I think that indicates that this is not merely extractive, right? That takes you back into consent territory, I know, but yes. All right, you're listening to The Mindfield on ABC Radio National. Waleed Ali is my name. Scott Stevens is my co-host. Scott, I mean, who do you get as a guest for a topic like this?
2: We really, really struck gold. Rene Fomiati is an Australian Research Council DECRA Senior Research Fellow at the Australian Research Centre in Sex, Health and Society at La Trobe University. Rene, you're wonderful to take up this particular invitation. Where do you want to take us?
0: Yeah, running with the percentage assessments that you both had, I kind of agree with 67% of something that you both said.
2: Nice.
0: Before diving into that, I thought it might be useful to just offer up some observations about changes in aesthetic medicine, which I think are leading us to the development of this new market for cadavers.
1: What do you mean by aesthetic medicine?
0: It's a complicated term, but yeah. I mean, that's a good question. I mean, aesthetic medicine is people that are performing aesthetic procedures and surgeries for aesthetic aims, so not just corrective or reconstructive.
1: So cosmetic.
0: Cosmetic. Yeah. And that can range from, you know, obviously breast augmentation to liposuction to a whole range of non-surgical cosmetic treatments, which basically is what my fellowship has been on for the last 3 years. And as part of that, I ended up falling into doing some conference ethnographies, which are very interesting. So doing some field observations of aesthetic medicine conferences, which I think is actually a really fascinating entry into the state of knowledge of aesthetic medicine and the kinds of conversations that aesthetic practitioners are having with each other. And I suppose one of the big things I started to think about there was that there seems to be this of a discourse about a shift from what has characterised the last decade in aesthetics on surface and cosmetic enhancement to regenerative medicine. And regenerative medicine is primarily occupied with, I suppose, re-engineering and remodeling the vital processes and material of the body towards anti-aging and a thing called longevity aesthetics.
1: So still for cosmetic ends?
0: This is part of some of my issues around you know, how to assess moral worth and what's vain and what isn't, because cosmetic ends have always been tied up in health and new forms of healthism. So it's like very hard to disentangle what's around health optimization and what's around aesthetic enhancement across a whole range of things. But I think you can see in this shift to regenerative medicine, there's this kind of new focus through all these new technologies on, you know, stimulating the vital processes of aging, like cellular turnover. And through these kind of new technological developments, so through new technologies of visualization where people can see different subdermal layers of fat deposits, they can see different processes of aging happening. It's allowing them to visualize aging differently and also manipulate the body in a different way. But there are, this is coming back to why the cadaver stuff is interesting. There is now a real focus on stimulating white adipose tissue, which is a kind of fancy word for fat, thinking about the extracellular matrix, thinking about obviously collagen, which we can't avoid wherever we go. I mean, everyone's wanting to think about collagen regeneration. But I think that there is this real focus now on stimulating these processes in the body. And then at the same time, the other big thing I picked up from those conferences is about this new, very, dare I say, exciting market for aesthetic medicine of consumers who have lost a lot of weight with GLP-1s.
1: Yeah.
0: And so a lot of these practitioners are speaking about people coming in, and as Scott was talking about, you know, losing a massive amount of weight in a very short amount of time, the underlying structures of the fat pads have kind of been reduced. There's a lot of laxity, a lot of volume loss. And so people can be very happy with how their bodies look, but then feel really distressed actually about how old they look. So aesthetic medicine and with this focus on regenerative medicine are now trying to think about how to manipulate this biological material to kind of stimulate through the body's own processes, the refilling out, restructuring of the face. And I think it's unsurprising to me that as well as trying to harness, you know, quote unquote, the natural potential of the body for a natural aesthetic, you know, obviously these things aren't that natural. They're highly mediated and built through collaborations with animal products and technologies. That's one thing. But I think it's unsurprising to me that as well as trying to stimulate the body's natural potential, they're also looking for markets where they can just extract fat, extract white adipose tissue and inject it into the body. So I think that's just a kind of good overview, or, you know, my overview of some of these trends in aesthetic medicine, and particularly this notion of longevity aesthetics, which is has a real appetite for the kind of extraction of natural material, quote unquote, and re-bolstering the body or the face in particular again through it.
1: What did you just call it? Longevity aesthetics.
0: Longevity aesthetics, yes.
1: Can we just be clear?
0: Yeah.
1: You're drawing a distinction between that and longevity.
0: Well, I'm saying that part of the turn to with regenerative medicine is this idea of longevity aesthetics, that we're not looking to correct or just, and these are, you know, a lot of this I'm using with air quotes. We're not looking for superficial enhancements, but what we're looking for is to stimulate the natural processes of the body to establish a longevity of aging, to maintain and to enhance through the body's natural
1: processes. But not actually to enhance our longevity, just the appearance of it?
0: I think that's a good distinction. I think that they're thinking not just the appearance, but to enhance the longevity of the biological processes of aging through cellular turnover, through collagen production, through biostimulation.
1: With the idea that I live longer or just that I feel younger as I...
0: No, I don't think they care if you live longer.
1: Right. So just that I look younger as I do so, or perhaps even feel younger?
0: Yeah. I think, and again, I think that this distinction between the surface of the body and how we feel is, you know, really murky. I mean, well, historically we know, you know, there's that refrain, what is it? Looking good is feeling good. Like we've all, you know, the kind of connections between like, you know, surface or vanity and new forms of healthism is prevalent everywhere. But yes, I think with longevity aesthetics, it is about, I think there is a new kind of entanglement where the idea of biological, like, aging is kind of also, you know, connected to a whole range of health and wellness practices and a whole, you know, instructions from aesthetic medicine doctors about how to support these processes as well through diet and health. So I don't think they draw a strict boundary, but definitely the focus is to look good.
2: Can I ask you, though, Renee, just to tease out a couple of things that you just said.
0: Yeah.
2: I mean, one of the developments over the last, 15 years, 20 years in particular, is that for many people, the mechanisms of the body that contribute to the way that we look are becoming increasingly legible to us. There is a heightened degree of articulateness.
0: Yeah, and that's, I think, one of my key interests, the way that these kind of scientized scientific discourses, the way in which the, I mean, Nicholas Rose, the scholar of biomedicalization, speaks about understanding our bodies now through a molecular scale. Like, it would have been unheard of, I think, to be speaking about like collagen production or mitochondrial health to our friends 10 years ago. But I think we kind of understand these processes now on a molecular

0: myself with my body as my own creation, as the expression of who I am and how I feel, the extent to which in many respects that has been decoupled in some extent from, for want of a better term, sexual availability or sexual ends. There's an auto reinforcement there that's going on. But that's a
1: little footnote. Sorry, I'm going to need you to explain that because I don't see that at all.
0: Okay, but just before I do, I just want one for the little clarification from Renee. You use the term kind of natural products, a desire for natural, yes, mediated, but nonetheless natural.
2: Yeah.
0: Are you saying that it's part of our literateness about the accessibility of the way that the body works and the way that our appearance functions that has kind of lowered the threshold to people being able to overcome the sense that, wow, it would be horrible to have cadaver fat injected into me? Because even if it's been scrubbed, even if it's been mediated, it is nonetheless, quote unquote, natural and not synthetic as other less desirable fillers might be.
2: Yeah, I think that there is something about the return to what people, the embrace of natural products. And I keep thinking about, classic Judith Butler gender theorist quote about how nature is always an enacted fantasy, and the way, for example, feminist scholars have long spoken about the way that women's bodies as natural get used for all variety of political ends to, impede and, withhold rights. You can see it from everything from anti-abortion campaigns to, reproductive health. And so I always feel slightly skeptical when, particularly across all the interviews I've done and in all these, the space of aesthetic medicine, I always feel slightly skeptical, I suppose, when I start to think about natural aesthetics. But I do think that there is something about our contemporary relationship to science as well and new forms of healthism. I mean, in that CNN article about the cadaver fat harvesting, people didn't seem to be so perturbed by it. They didn't think about it as particularly gross or body horror or foreign. They seem almost...
1: Closer to us than a chemical.
2: Yeah, and I suppose, part of also in some of the interviews I've been doing is that... Oh, sorry, Scott.
0: Yeah, sorry, I will just say that I'll include a link to the CNN article that Renee was referring to in the show notes.
2: There is a real uptake now of, animal products in aesthetics. So things like Rejurin, which is, gets colloquially translated as salmon sperm, but it's DNA harvested from the testes of wild chum salmon. And Rejurin is now becoming very popular. It's a host of, micro injections all over the face to stimulate collagen. A whole range of animal products, snail mucus. I think it's...
1: But animal products are different, aren't they? In the same way as you may not want to be a vegetarian, but you probably won't be a cannibal.
2: Maybe, but I don't know if that's the distinction. I mean, they are different, but not because I think that, human bodies are sacred and animal products aren't. I don't know if that's the distinction, just to go back to...
1: What is it then?
2: Well, I don't know. I was hoping that
1: I think it has to be some...
2: Yeah.
1: And look, the reason I hesitated or qualified the way in which I was using the word sacred is I simultaneously hold the view that we have a culture that desanctifies everything. So we have... There's very little we actually would genuinely regard as sacred in the proper sense of that term. So I'm using it loosely in that way. But I do think that, it's just a hunch, but the residue of our sense of the sacred is there.
2: Mm.
1: That if I said I was using the fat of a dead chicken, that just doesn't register remotely in the same way.
2: But that also registers the absolute normalization of eating and consuming and extracting animal products. As I say, there's someone
1: But that's
2: who,
1: my point.
2: Yes.
1: That's my point. And there's a reason that we have that distinction.
2: What is it?
1: Well, the distinction between cannibalism and eating it. Because I think we regard the human being as sacred. I don't think it's actually that... It seems to me just perfectly obvious.
2: Yeah. Well, I wonder, I was, wondering in the discussion that opened the show about what these moral hunches, what they do. I suppose my sense is that there's a different ethical economy at play driven by markets and by science and by late capitalism that don't really care about our moral hunches towards the sanctity of human bodies. I suppose I just wonder
1: But they can only operate where the sanctity doesn't get in the way.
2: But that, yes, I suppose my terror

0: or foreboding senses that that's already happening, a bit like AI.
1: Yeah, yeah, sure. Yeah. And so this is what I mean about the notion of the sacred being thinned out.
0: Yes.
1: So I'm not saying that our moral intuitions that say there's something wrong with this, if we have them, I'm not saying that that will be a permanent condition.
0: No.
1: I think we are capable in capitalist societies, I would go further than that and say liberal societies, maybe even further than that and say post-Enlightenment societies. I think there is a sense in which the sacred is constantly being thinned out and that we are capable of overcoming almost any sacred barrier for the purposes of, you know, in the liberal case, self-realization, or in the Enlightenment case, progress and reason. Like, I think we're capable of doing those things. So I'm not saying these are permanent conditions. I'm saying, though, that that's what it's tapping into, that there's something there within our intuitive responses to this is some kind of sense of important things and objective things somehow being violated. And we don't like to use those terms because it's not a language we use anymore. But I think we have those things, that's those senses innately within us. And then we have to reason our way into accepting these things.
2: Just sort of going back one step to this really, really important book from about a decade and a half ago that Hervé Jouvin wrote, originally published in French, L'Evenement du Corps, the coming, the arrival, the advent of the body. You know, he says that, you know, one of the things that has taken place over the course of the 20th century for various reasons is that our scale of the hierarchy of shared values has changed dramatically, so that at one stage in France, it is liberty, fraternity / sorority, and equality. They are the preeminent values that govern the conditions of our common life. As many of those determinative bonds have frayed, as various factors from class politics to social dislocation to widening inequality to the demise of things like shared values or whatever, one of the things that has taken place is that that triumvirate, those cardinal virtues, those cardinal values have been replaced by something a lot closer to health, autonomy, and enjoyment.
0: And individualism as well.
2: Yeah. Well, yes, that's kind of the underlying factor.
0: Yeah.
2: And so when there's been that shifting of scale, and this is the end to which my actions, my behavior, my sense of self, this is the end that they fundamentally serve, then the idea of what in the end is sacred then gets accommodated to those new forms. Let me just say that, you know, in the article that we've been discussing, there are all these testimonies about how wonderful this drug is, and there's a kind of delightful chunkiness to it. There's a firmness to the yellow, whatever that is being. And yet there are also increasing numbers of cases that are reported of, let's just call it bluntly, a fat necrosis. It turns out that the fat that we have in our bodies usually are riddled with, are interspersed with the certain flows of blood and a kind of accommodation to other things that are present within our biological bodies. And it turns out that when you simply inject fat into places and that has not been properly absorbed or grown naturally within the body, then that fat is cut off from blood supply and that fat tends to die. So there is, you know, there is a kind of negative reminder that this doesn't belong to you, that as much as you want to accommodate it within your own sense of value, there is a residue of...
1: Well, that there's something unnatural going on.
2: That there's something unnatural that's going on here. And look, I think, you know, to some extent, we need to not be too precious when it comes to what we think about as what would violate a body post-mortem. I made the reference before to body farms. There's something unglorious, seemingly unsacred, or at least defiling about simply leaving a body out in the open. And yet when you just reflect for a moment that this is a seemingly ignoble end, use of a corpse, but for a highly noble, if unacknowledged goal, namely certain contribution to forensic science, you know, I think we can overcome certain squeamishness about what can and cannot be done with bodies after death. It's the idea that this is a extractive resource. And I guess one of my concerns is if demand continues to increase with this product, there are only certain reservoirs of supply to which it might be available. And I just wonder if the whole regime of consent that we have draped around the proper use of bodies post-mortem, if some kind of, you know, commercial pressure could be brought to bear on that.
0: Something I was thinking about when you were talking and about the body farms, you can see, like, actually in the kind of cultural products, movies and things, like body horror is now much more popular as a genre, as a narrative form to tell, like, different kinds of cultural stories and to index different cultural pressures. And I think that there is something about a lot of aesthetic treatments and practices leading up to this one, the consumption of cadaver fat, they're made out to be almost mundane. They're not really worth our attention because they're insignificant, they're vain. And I say that quote unquote.
2: Sure.
0: But I do suppose I think that these things are on a continuum, and there is something about the normalization of body horror, even if it's mundane, of the consumption of, you know, non-human products, of technologies, of, you know, cyborgian becomings with different kinds of things that I think paves the path for these kinds of extractive industries, whether they're right or wrong. It doesn't seem to me to have come out of nowhere or to be so extreme. Yeah. I suppose I see a lineage for it in the everyday practices and markets that we have churning our aesthetic concerns and driving our consumption habits at the moment.
1: See, I was thinking of the cyborgy stuff when you were talking, and I wondered if actually the desire for natural interventions, if that makes sense, is a response to that.
0: Yeah, trying to purify the idea that...
1: Well, we find the cyborgy thing actually a bit of a... We intuit there's something a bit wrong about it.
0: Mm.
1: Therefore, the natural is the way of rectifying that.
2: This is almost a form of biological recycling.
1: Yeah. Mm. Yeah, I mean, it's, when you put it that way, it's virtuous.
2: Well, is it?
0: I think Botox is actually a really interesting example because it's actually, like, so normalised now that the idea you would even think about it is a bit passé. But if everything is, if kind of culture and systems are exerting such pressure to be so invested in the body, that doesn't seem to me like, that doesn't seem to me like vanity. And it doesn't seem to me that vanity is a very good explanatory concept for what we're actually talking about.
1: I'm actually with you. It can be systemic.
2: Well, just hang on. I mean, I have to say, I think I'm with you on this. I don't want to minimize vanity.
1: Sorry, who's the you?
2: Okay, Renee.
0: Come on, Scott.
2: I don't want to minimize vanity as a vice, but this is where I keep coming back to a degree of moral opprobrium that is being exerted on people who do not look a particular way or do not conform to or do not take up the affordances that are being offered as various ways to improve how we look, how we feel. You know, I mean, again, one of the most tragic things for me is reading the testimonies of people who have availed themselves of GLP-1s and have found all manner of either career advancement or sexual possibilities or social opportunities made available to them as the result of being on GLP-1s, and the melancholy that goes along with that.
1: Yeah, but that's a different point, Scott.
2: No, it's not.
1: I don't think that's about moral judgment.
2: When punishment for looking a particular way and social reward for looking a particular way are part of the social commerce, then responding to that and then pursuing the various options that are made available, it's not just vanity as a form of outsized or deformed egotism. There is a response to malformed social pressures that I think Renee is absolutely right, do tend to be overwhelmingly both gendered and racialized.
1: Yeah, I don't disagree with that aspect of it, but I disagree with your argument that those differential outcomes, to put it that way, are something that land in a moral register.
0: Well, I mean, I think it's undeniable that, you know, people, particularly people in fat bodies, are constantly subject to moral admonishment about being lazy, about being selfish, about not looking after their health. And it's definitely tied up in this kind of, in these new forms of, like, of healthism where we're, you know, what does it mean to be an average-bodied or fat-bodied person now who chooses not to go on GLP-1 drugs? I can only imagine the intensification of the kind of judgment and moral assessment of that person's character because they're not doing everything that they can to optimize themselves in a current moment, I think, where health optimization is at the center of so many things.
2: Exactly.
1: Yeah, I just see the opposite thing happening too, though. I see the idea that people would resort to these things as being criticised in a moral register as well.
0: What do you mean?
1: This idea that going on a GLP-1 or something is kind of a shortcut. Yeah, we are seeing changes in this. You know, celebrities start to admit they've had cosmetic surgery or whatever. But for a long time, they didn't want to admit that. Why didn't they want to admit that? Well, because presumably that was not seen as evidence of some kind of moral accomplishment.
0: That I think both things can be true.
1: Right, but I don't think we're describing both things. I think what we're saying is, no, there is a straight line between aesthetics and morality, and that's the judgment that's being made. And I don't think that, if you wanted to have a conversation about the social consequences of looking a certain way to the extent to which they're racialized and gendered, okay, fine, I'm happy to have that conversation. But that's not the same conversation as saying that these things are cashed out morally.
2: I just
1: don't think they're the same.
2: The only other, the last point to make here is you listen to the look maxers. You listen to the health bros. You listen to the masculinists. And the language that they use is the language of morality, going right back to ancient Greek and Roman culture. It is the language of discipline and of autonomy and of courage and of war fighting and so on. So there is
1: That's true. That's true. Yeah. But that's a very particular subculture.
2: Except, no, it's not. Yes, it is. But the intertanglement of morality and appearance, and hence the lengths to which people are willing to go in order to appear a certain way.
0: Yeah, and also in the note of the subculture, I've just interviewed a host of people consuming unregulated peptides, so the next generation of Ozempic, so Retatrutide for weight loss and health improvement, and GHKCU for skin enhancement. And amongst young people in particular, whilst the kind of, misogyny look maxing stuff might be slightly fringe, a lot of the kind of health information and messaging that people are getting, particularly young people off TikTok mainly, but other digital platforms and social media, they're much more entangled and normalised now than we know. And, you know, we recruited for that project. It can be very hard to get people to speak to you about illicit drug activities. We did a weekend of recruitment and had 100 people contact us to do interviews. I think the scale of, leaving the question of morality aside, but the scale of these kind of new fascist forms of like healthism, they're big. It's widespread, and I think it's really only getting bigger and bigger now.
1: We are out of time. We're going to have to do the next hour of this show off air. I'm afraid.
0: Sorry.
1: I've been great. I mean, it's such an interesting conversation. Renee, so wonderful to have you in. Thank you. That's Renee Famiati, research fellow in the Australian Research Centre in Sex, Health and Society at La Trobe University, our guest for this week's edition of The Mindfield, which is now at an end. You can catch us next week on ABC Radio National or anytime you like on ABC Listen. See ya.

0: Every community has stories worth sharing. ABC Your Say is your chance to join the conversation. 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
5: Israel and Lebanon are in an ongoing military conflict.
6: Israeli strikes have continued against claimed Hezbollah targets in southern Lebanon, despite the US president's insistence he'd convinced both sides to stop attacks.
5: It's an old conflict that goes back decades. The story of Lebanon, Israel and Palestinian resistance. That's coming up on Rear Vision with me, Annabelle Quince, after the news here on Radio National.
7: Good afternoon, ABC News with Sue Fitzpatrick. Prime Minister Anthony Albanese says the Commonwealth will continue to work with Queensland and other jurisdictions to negotiate a deal for a national gun buyback scheme. New South Wales announced it's starting the program from the 2nd of November, with that state tightening its gun laws since the Bondi terrorist shooting in December last year. Mr Albanese expects the New South Wales scheme will buy back more than 270,000 guns.
8: The fact is, there are more guns in Australia today than there were at the time of dealing with the Port Arthur gun buyback that occurred under the Howard government. This is about strengthening Australia's gun laws and keeping our communities safer.
7: But Queensland's Health Minister Tim Nicholls says the state government doesn't believe the scheme will address key issues.
9: Our position is that we don't support that scheme. We don't believe that it is going to be effective, because the issue that we need to deal with is guns in the hands of criminals and terrorists, not guns or weapons in the hands of law-abiding citizens who continue to do the right thing.
7: The Queensland government is set to deliver upgrades to hospital emergency departments across the state, including the recruitment of specialist mental health nurses. Chelsea Malunga reports.
10: Health Minister Tim Nicholls today announced 53 new mental health nurses will work alongside ED clinicians in Queensland hospitals to help provide faster assessment and care and to ease pressure on wards. Redland, Redcliffe and Hervey Bay hospitals are the first to employ the new specialist nurses, while recruitment is underway at hospitals including Cairns, Bundaberg and Caboolture. The state government has also announced the expansion of the Redland Hospital Transit Care Hub, increasing from 12 beds to 19. It comes as part of an $80 million investment into improving transit lounges around the state.
7: A teenage boy has been charged over an alleged stabbing which has left another teen in a Brisbane hospital earlier this week. Police say they were called to Albany Creek Road, Albany, on Thursday night after reports of a fight between two teenage boys. It's alleged a 17-year-old boy stabbed a 16-year-old male with a knife. The alleged offender is expected to appear in the Brisbane Children's Court tomorrow. Overseas, search and rescue officials in Indonesia say some villages have been completely buried after a large earthquake hit the country. Chelsea Hetherington reports.
11: The magnitude 7.7 earthquake was quickly followed by several powerful aftershocks, sending residents fleeing for safety. The quake damaged homes and businesses, leaving at least 47 people dead. Officials say the death toll is almost certain to rise, with areas near the epicentre of the quake still cut off. Local officials say some remote villages were buried and damaged infrastructure and a lack of heavy equipment are hindering rescue efforts. The earthquake triggered a tsunami warning that was cancelled a few hours later, though some areas reported waves of up to 1 metre, with footage showing towns covered in mud and debris.
7: Hurricane Lala is churning off Hawaii's coast, threatening the Big Island with its first possible direct hit from a hurricane in 155 years. Kerry Worthington reports.
12: The centre of the Category 1 hurricane is forecast to move over or near the Big Island's southern end today, bringing heavy rain and strong winds. The Governor, Josh Green, has called it an enormous storm, warning residents to brace for an incredible amount of water that's capable of destructive flooding. Forecasters say higher elevations on the island dominated by the Mauna Kea volcano could also cause life-threatening mudslides. Over the weekend, Lala will continue moving westwards and may weaken into a tropical storm, with the centre passing just below Hawaii's other islands.
7: To sport, in the NRL, North Queensland coach Todd Payton has criticised the bunker after it intervened and awarded a match-winning penalty to Parramatta. Eels captain Mitchell Moses was awarded a controversial penalty after the bunker ruled he had been hit in the head despite dropping the ball. Payton had a warning for the bunker ahead of the finals.
2: I would hate a big game to be decided by that call. The fact that he'd actually dropped the ball and the play was essentially dead or over, and for the bunker to intervene like that, it's hard to cop.
7: Queensland's weather, a strong wind warning for the Townsville coast, isolated showers in eastern districts, cloud increasing in the far southwest, partly cloudy elsewhere. Brisbane 13 to 22, the Gold Coast 12 to 21, the Sunshine Coast 13 to 21, and Ipswich 9 to 22 degrees.
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5: In Lebanon, nearly 100,000 people have fled Israel's bombing of their towns and villages as it retaliates to attacks from the Lebanese militant group Hezbollah.
13: Officials say more than 250 people were killed overnight when Israel launched over 100 strikes across the capital Beirut in just a 10-minute window.
14: Israel's defence minister insists there is no ceasefire in Lebanon and his country's military will not stop its attacks.
5: The conflict between Israel and Lebanon that began on the 2nd of March, 2 days after Israel and the United States began their attack on Iran, is not new. Despite having no border disputes or a struggle over resources, these two nations have been in a constant conflict for decades. And while the United States is trying to broker a ceasefire, few in the region are hopeful. Hi, I'm Annabelle Quince, and in this Rear Vision, the story of Lebanon and its relationship with Israel. The border that separates Lebanon and Israel came into existence after World War I and demarcated the boundary between the French Mandate over Greater Syria and the British Mandate over Palestine. Murray Rabiz is the director of Dickinson College, associate professor of politics at the University of Otago, and the author of several books on Lebanon.
15: There's no doubt that the borders there in that region were artificially born because they were drawn by the Sykes-Picot Agreement. And on September 1st, 1920, the French General Gouraud drew the map of Lebanon and basically dissected Lebanon out of Syria. So Lebanon was actually part of Greater Syria. The question of the statehood of Palestine and the borders of Palestine is a little bit more complicated.
5: In 1947, the United Nations passed the Partition Plan for Palestine, which was to divide Palestine into two independent states, one Arab and one Jewish. But in 1948, a Jewish state was declared unilaterally by David Ben-Gurion.
16: Britain told the UN it would terminate the mandate within 6 months. British responsibility ended on May the 15th, 1948. On the same day, amid scenes of great emotion, David Ben-Gurion proclaimed the independent state of Israel. Within hours, the new state was at war with Arab countries surrounding it.
5: The Arab states were Egypt, Syria, Jordan, and Lebanon.
17: Technically speaking, Lebanon announced its participation in the 1948 war shortly after Israel's declaration of independence and basically the collapse of Palestinian society and the end of what was called the civil war phase, in which Zionist forces were able to effectively rout the Palestinian forces. My name is Ziad Abourish. I'm Associate Professor of Human Rights at Bard College in New York, and I am the author of The State of Lebanon, which was published in March 2026. However, I think it's important to note that the Lebanese army took up a primarily defensive posture during the war. So most historians would argue that Lebanon's participation in the 1948 war was largely to save face and maintain consistent coalition politics with other Arab states.
18: Lebanon is in a complicated position because it finds itself between the Arab world and the West. My name is Dan Naor, and I'm an historian of modern Lebanese history.
5: Dan is also a lecturer in the Department of Middle East Studies at Ariel University in Israel.
18: Parts of Lebanon, parts of the Lebanese communities, were willing to accept Israel, especially the Christian communities, but they cannot do it publicly because they had to take into account the Arab world opinion. Lebanon cannot confront the Arab world.
5: While Lebanon was not a key player in the 1948 war, it was impacted by the influx of Palestinian refugees.
15: Over 800,000 Palestinians were forced out of their homes. Homes were burned down, children were killed. And this is why we ended up with a huge Palestinian refugee crisis in Lebanon, Syria, and Jordan, because those who were dispossessed out of their lands had to walk to neighboring countries. And this is why there was this opposition to the birth of Israel.
18: Many refugees came to Lebanon, as well as the other Arab states. But in Lebanon, there was the problem of the communities or the balance of power. Most of the refugees were Sunnites and not Christians or Shiites, were minority within these refugees. And Lebanon was afraid that these influx will affect the balance of power between the communities. So they're not naturalizing them. They are not citizens of Lebanon.
15: Lebanon is a very interesting place in terms of the ethnic diversity it has, but also the religious diversity it has. Lebanon is composed of 18 religious communities. 11 are actually Christian, 5 are Muslim, 1 Jewish community. What's interesting is that no one religion holds a majority.

0: And that's it's a fact back then, and it remains a fact today. Now, back then in the 1940s, the political hegemony was established by the Christian Maronites. The Maronites are a sect of Catholicism in Mount Lebanon. They were the golden children of France. There was a lot of collaboration between the Maronites of Mount Lebanon and the French colonial powers. So fast forward after the independence, this hegemony of the Maronite upper class translated into pulling a lot of resources into the city of Beirut and major cities in Lebanon that are predominantly either Christian or Muslim Sunni. And so there were parts of Lebanon that were heavily ignored in fact. Infrastructure, schooling, healthcare. So when the Palestinian refugees who were dispossessed entered Lebanon, at first they were predominantly in the south of the country. And the south of the country was already poor because the state was not interested in investing in it. So there was no more balance between a poor south and the very rich Beirut.
1: The political system in Lebanon is based on a confessional sectarian model of governance where political seats in parliaments and elsewhere are allocated on the basis of religion and sect. But the actual position of various Lebanese groups and individuals towards the Palestinian refugees was never a fixed dynamic. So, for example, there were political parties and politicians in Lebanon that prior to 1948 were part of the formal anti-Zionist coalition that had formed in Lebanon to oppose Jewish European immigration to Palestine and the establishment of a Jewish state. And they continued to express that opposition after 1948. And they had a rather supportive position towards the Palestinian refugees initially. However, as time went on and the situation of Palestinian refugees turned from what we could call a temporary emergency into a permanent condition, and there were various Israeli, US, and other plans to attempt to resettle the Palestinian refugees in Lebanon, that's when you had a very different orientation to the question of Palestinian refugees.
2: The situation in Beirut is clearly getting worse as the factional fighting continues.
3: Several suburbs are now battlegrounds, with buildings on fire, much of the city, and several suburbs are in the hands of one or another of the warring factions.
4: Between 1975 and 1990, a sectarian civil war raged across Lebanon. The newly arrived Palestinian refugees, while not the cause, did play a role in the civil war.
0: In the 1940s up to the 1970s, Lebanon was compared to the Switzerland or Paris of the Middle East. But also, there are places that were incredibly poor. And this translated, unfortunately, into not only a wealth division between the wealthy and the poor, but it also translated into religious and sectarian violence. In other words, the Muslims, predominantly in the south, saw in the Christians in the north as very colonial, pro-Western values. They're partying, they're having fun, they're ignoring what's happening to their Muslim brothers, the Palestinians. So it quickly translated into Muslim versus Christian, Palestinian versus Lebanese, and this is what led to the war. Now, it's important to recognize that there are Lebanese Christians that actually stood by the Palestinian cause, but overall, the entering of the Palestinians into Lebanon divided the Lebanese public opinion between those who were in favor of fighting Israel and supporting the Palestinian cause. And that took the shape of basically the Muslim resistance. And those who thought of self-preservation and continuing the golden age of Lebanon and keeping Lebanon as pro-Western.
4: But the Lebanese civil war did not happen in a vacuum. In 1967, another war broke out between a coalition of Arab states and Israel, known as the Six-Day War. While Lebanon didn't directly take part, the war did result in the politicization of Palestinians living across the Middle East and in Lebanon.
5: I can say generally that the Palestinian refugees, well, they sat quiet until 1967. And I will explain why. Because until 1967, the Palestinian cause was under the leadership of

0: the Arab world, especially Egypt of Gamal Abed el Nasser. The Arab world or the Arab states created the PLO in 1964, and it was meant that this organization will do what the Arab world want them to do. But after the 1967 war, when the Arab states were defeated, then the Palestinians said, we cannot count on the Arab world. We have to count on ourselves.
1: As many historians have pointed out, in 1967, during the Six-Day War, not only was the remainder of historic Palestine occupied by Israel, but so was the Sinai Peninsula from Egypt and the Golan Heights. It represented a colossal defeat for Arab militaries, and it only fueled further the idea that Palestinians would have to become more actively and directly engaged in their own liberation struggle. This was the case in Jordan, in Syria, and it was equally the case in Lebanon.
2: This is Rear Vision. I'm Annabelle Quince. And today, the story of Lebanon and its relationship with Israel. In the 1970s, southern Lebanon became the epicenter of Palestinian resistance. It took on the form of ongoing raids across the border into Israel.
1: It wasn't until the 1970s where Palestinian resistance operations and military operations across the border with Israel began to really take off. And that was a result of the fact that initially the primary fronts with Israel were via Jordan and via Syria. But after the 1967 war, and after in particular the expulsion of Palestinian guerrilla groups and fighters from Jordan in 1970 and 71, Lebanon became their new primary base of operations, and the Lebanon border became the new primary front of Palestinian resistance operations.
0: They began to fight Israel, to make terror attacks against the Israeli citizens, and from that point on, there is a state of a war, I can say, between Lebanon and Israel, or not between Lebanon as a state, but between Israel and segments within Lebanon.
1: Israel invaded Lebanon in March of 1978 with the specific objective of destroying the Palestinian resistance movements that had primarily taken up bases in South Lebanon. However, I think it's also important to recognize that Israel itself had long had various territorial ambitions in southern Lebanon, and that contingency planning within the Israeli military for various invasions and occupations of South Lebanon actually long preceded the 1978 invasion.
2: After the 1978 invasion, Israel did not fully withdraw. And in 1982, they launched a much larger invasion, this time reaching Beirut.
3: If the rest of the world doubted the correctness of Israel's military lunge into Lebanon, there was no doubt at all in the minds of the Israeli leadership that what they'd embarked upon was necessary and justifiable.
1: By 1982, Israel had clearly made the decision that it wanted to both destroy the Palestinian Liberation Organization, which was the umbrella organization and primary political leadership of the Palestinian people. And this time did not just invade South Lebanon, but proceeded all the way to Beirut and imposed a brutal siege of West Beirut, where the PLO was primarily centered. And of course, this was until there was a negotiated expulsion of the PLO, where Yasser Arafat and most of the PLO leadership and fighters were evacuated from Beirut and from Lebanon. But as your question hints at, replacing or removing the PLO did not address the core issues of Israel's relationship with Lebanon or Israel's relationship with the Palestinians. In fact, it only laid the groundwork for a new and what many would say far more effective resistance organization to emerge in Lebanon. And of course, that is Hezbollah, which emerges between 1982 and 1985.
4: The emergence of Hezbollah is not just a result of Israel's war against the Palestinian militias. I'm Brigadier General IDF Reserve Asaf Oyon, Senior Fellow at the INSS Tel Aviv, the Institute for National Security Studies, and I'm an international

0: National Fellow at the Washington Institute for Near East Policy. The emergence of Hezbollah is part of the rise of the Islamic Republic of Iran, its regional strategy, its obsession with destroying Israel.
1: The Israeli invasion was just a trigger for the creation of Hezbollah. The seeds were more earlier. The Shiite community began to be more Islamist, I can say, from the late 70s, especially after the Iranian revolution. Iranians and segments within the Shiite community began to think about creating an organization that will represent their Islamist visions. Of course, the prolonged staying on the ground just strengthened Hezbollah and made him more popular within the Shiite community and finally within Lebanon.
2: The 1982 invasion led to an 18-year military occupation of South Lebanon. Ehud Barak was the Israeli Prime Minister at the end of this occupation.
3: In an interview with Ehud Barak with the Time magazine, he said, if Israel had not invaded Lebanon in 1982, Hezbollah would not exist. This is not an endorsement of terrorism in any way, shape, or form, but terrorism is not born out of vacuum. Terrorism is born out of severe violation of human rights, a lack of opportunities, and so on. This is where ideology plays a role to convince people to commit these violent acts, right? The occupation that Israel imposed on Lebanon from basically 1978, but really from 1982 till year 2000, played two roles. The Lebanese people, they were very aware of this occupation and they were very opposed to it. We had several massacres, but the big one was in 1996 when Israel bombed South Lebanon, particularly the village of Qana, and Muslim, just like Christian villagers, were killed. This is to say that the Lebanese people who were not living the occupation, it wasn't like the occupation was out of sight, out of mind, because it was frequently in the news. The other thing is that happened is that when Israel invaded Lebanon, they planted a lot of landmines. So it was very frequent to hear almost on a daily basis in the news, people dying because of landmines. At no point the Lebanese people were in favor of the occupation of South Lebanon.
2: The occupation ended in 2000 with the withdrawal of the Israeli army. And many Lebanese believed they were forced to withdraw because of Hezbollah's resistance.
4: There is no doubt that Israel's withdrawal from Lebanon in May 2000 was primarily, first and foremost, a direct result of the guerrilla insurgency that Hezbollah had waged against the Israeli occupation. Perhaps the only instance of a local Arab organization or state being capable to force the withdrawal of Israel from territories it occupied. Israel continues to occupy the Gaza Strip, East Jerusalem, and the West Bank, all seized in 1967. Israel continues to occupy the Golan Heights and, in fact, annex the Golan Heights. Lebanon is perhaps the only case in 2000 where we had this situation of a forced withdrawal of the Israelis.
0: I would argue that the opposite. If it wasn't for Hezbollah, Israel would have very little interest in deploying forces into Lebanon. It has no territorial claims. It has no water demands. To begin with, if Lebanon wouldn't be threatening Israel through its lack of control over what's happening in its territory, and it's being a fertile ground for growth of terror threats, PLO, Hezbollah, and so on and so forth, Israel would never been interested there. Actually, in 2000, when we withdrew, we were unwise enough to decrease our attention level to Lebanon, thinking that the threat is lesser.
2: Hezbollah had started to engage in Lebanese politics in the early 1990s, and its popularity only increased after Israel withdrew in 2000. But Hezbollah did not disarm, and this presented a challenge to the Lebanese state.
3: We know that Hezbollah has its own agenda. Hezbollah was born with the ideology and commitment to the supreme leader of Iran. In its manifesto in 1985, it literally pledged allegiance to the supreme leader of Iran. And also in their manifesto, they called for the destruction of the Jewish people. And while we can look at Hezbollah as a potentially a force that is opposing occupation, it was also not

0: innocent movement. They had their own agenda. And so how did this translate into creating a headache for the state of Lebanon? When Lebanese civil war ended in 1991, Lebanon adopted an amnesty law that called for the forgiving and forgetting all the crimes that happened during the civil war. However, if you read the Taif agreement that basically ended the war, talks about the right for Lebanon to resist oppression and occupation. It does not name Hezbollah. So in doing so, in 1991, Lebanon, without perhaps intending to do so, legalized a militia. And in doing so, Hezbollah started infiltrating the parliament and then the government. So they went from a fighting community to being a legalized entity. So they ran for election in 1992, first time. They won 8 seats in the parliament. Fast forward, they entered the government in 2008. This is not to say that Hezbollah, meanwhile, from 2000 onward, there were more and more talks in Lebanon to disarm Hezbollah, very hushed because Hezbollah at the time was a huge power. In 2008, the Lebanese government wanted to remove Hezbollah members from the airport. They controlled all communication in the airport. And this is where it created an issue between Hezbollah and the state of Lebanon. And Hezbollah turned its weapons inside Lebanon and killed Lebanese. And that was the moment where, for 3 days, everybody was holding their breath because there was a fear of going into a civil war. Why am I saying all of this? Because, on the one hand, the state of Lebanon legalized Hezbollah. On the other hand, the state of Lebanon became aware that it created a monster that it cannot control. On the other hand, Israel was occupying a Lebanese territory and still is today. Lebanon, as a state, cannot oppose Hezbollah because it's sure to turn into sectarian violence. So it's really, really a complicated, hard situation to do that. But no doubt that there is definitely responsibility on the state of Lebanon for allowing this to happen.
1: Israel and Gaza are at war again. Palestinian gunmen have crossed into Israel, opening fire on civilians in a surprise dawn attack.
2: After the October 7 terrorist attacks on Israel in 2023, Hezbollah had to decide if it would join Hamas and drag Lebanon into a full-scale war. To the surprise of many, its response was measured.
3: Hezbollah is a dynamic strategic actor that has to navigate and balance between its domestic constituents and its transnational alliances with groups like Hamas, as well as its relationship with Iran. We know now, for example, that there actually was a very intense internal debate within the top echelons of Hezbollah of whether or not Hezbollah should enter the fray, so to speak, and to what extent. And while Hezbollah officially opened what it called a support front on October 8, 2023, there were other elements within the top leadership of Hezbollah that wanted Hezbollah to do more. For me, what Hezbollah did after October 7th simply proved the point that Hezbollah is an organic organization within Lebanon that is accountable to its constituency internally and is trying to balance its various relationships with outside groups and outside powers.
4: Hamas jump-started an Iranian vision of attacking Israel from all around. However, the timing was a surprise to most of the axis of resistance. So Iran was careful not to get in. Hezbollah was careful not to be drawn too much. So it thought it could be playing a more limited role. So I think throughout, until his death, Hassan Nasrallah thought he could square the circle and manage the fire in a way that will not take him to a full-scale war with Israel, which he feared. So he made everything possible to use only a symbolic or partial force of his full capacity. Israel, during that time, since he joined the war on October 8th, Israel went through a process in which the first part was defensive, 11 months, and then it went into something that looked like a gradual all-out war, but in phases. So by the time Hezbollah appreciated and by the time Nasrallah recognized that he's in the full-scale war, he was already dead and most of his capabilities were gone.

0: Israel had a openly declared objective of destroying Hezbollah, which undoubtedly would have to involve not just the indiscriminate aerial and artillery bombing campaign we have seen by Israel in Lebanon, but also a ground invasion. There are entire villages which were demolished and detonated during the Israeli invasion and occupation of parts of South Lebanon, which continue until today. And whatever criticisms people might have of Hezbollah, and there are many, they pale in comparison to what they think about Israel and its conduct in southern Lebanon and in Beirut and other parts of the country.
1: What Israel did after October 7th is said, okay, if this is military, regardless of what is other civilian use, we will take it out. We will raise it. We will not enable Hezbollah's reusing it later. And to make sure that the collateral is lower, the population is evacuated for its safety. You can say, okay, they're deported from their homes. It's true. But when you bring military activity into your home, don't be surprised if you are a collateral. In this sense, the return of those deported and the reconstruction of the villages will be conditioned on one thing, that the Lebanese government assures that it's not being reused and rebuilt for Hezbollah purposes, for military purposes. And then they can come and live in peace. But as long as they adopt the resistance as part of their daily life, you know, we have a living room, kitchen, dining room, and a missile room, that cannot pass. Chairman Mao said that the gorilla swims among the population like fish in the sea. Israel, in this chapter after October 7, decided to dry up the sea.
2: There's no doubt that Israel is occupying Lebanon. There's no doubt that there's violation of international law. On the other hand, for Israel to claim that it's cleaning Lebanon of terrorism, I agree, it's not its job. On the other hand, Hezbollah is forcing decisions on the Lebanese people, that these decisions were never voted on in parliament. They never were collectively discussed. But definitely, it's not up to Israel to decide the fate of the Lebanese people.
0: If there's one thing I would say about any agreement or thinking about the long history of Israel-Lebanon relationships, it's impossible to imagine a meaningful, lasting agreement between Lebanon and Israel that does not address the fundamental orientation that Israel has towards Lebanon, let alone towards the Palestinian people. And that is the real problem with this agreement and the types of agreement that are trying to be built around it.
3: 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Thanks also to the sound engineer, Isabella Tropiano. I'm Annabelle Quince, and this is Rear Vision on ABC Radio National.
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6: It is 1907 and you are in Paris. It's a bright, beautiful morning in the City of Love. You're at a cafe with a coffee and a croissant and you casually turn to the newspaper sitting on the table.
7: And this newspaper, Le Matin, they have this really rousing editorial on their front page.
6: You gently place your coffee cup back on the saucer and pick up the paper with both hands, just trying to process what you're reading. You see, it's an article about the automobile, which at this point in history, like, it's been around for a couple of decades, but this article shouts from the front page that the car, as we would call it today, it's not being taken seriously enough.
7: This is a technology that has been held back for too long. It's been raced on circular tracks like racehorses. We would never kind of insult a brilliant technology like the train in this way. And we think the car can be like the train.
6: The article continues and it announces to the people of France, and indeed the people of the world, that a race around the world will occur in an automobile.
7: And who can kind of live up to this challenge? Therefore, showing that this technology is more than it is being used for at the moment.
6: You are excited. You are fired up and you jump out of your chair and you dash home to apply for this unprecedented opportunity to be one of the drivers who will make history and be remembered forever.
7: They really truly believe that the names of the drivers will kind of live forever in the way that we think of, you know, Shackleton, for example.
6: My name is Mark Fennell, and this is how a race around the world with cars, not with video cameras, changed the way the world saw the automobile, but maybe not quite in the way they expected.
7: From the instant they set off, it's a total mess.
6: This race would go down in history as one of the worst road trips ever. It would put lives, reputations on the line, but it would also put the automobile on the map. And no one saw it coming. So today, around the world, we see cars on country roads, zipping across highways. But at the turn of the 20th century, the automobile was very much in its infancy. It was seen as an unstable passing fad and not really that reliable. Certainly not as reliable as the good old horse and carriage.
7: But you have a few different steps on the way to kind of a fully fledged car. You have personal versions of steam trains. So you have conveyances like that are organized kind of like a private carriage that can house or transport a couple of people that are powered by steam. And then what people often think of as the first car is invented in the 1880s.
6: On January 29, 1886, a German mechanical engineer, Karl Benz, applied for a patent for his vehicle powered by a gas engine. To many, that patent, it's the birth certificate of the automobile. The vehicle had three wheels and it was called the Benz Patent Motor Car. But as good as Karl was, it was actually his wife, Bertha, that went on the first long-distance journey in automotive history.
7: She's actually the kind of the more business-brained of the two. She's the one who kind of brought the capital to the arrangement. And she decides that she's going to, without her husband's knowledge, she's going to take the vehicle, take her kids, and go and visit a relative about 40 kilometers away from where they live. And her taking the vehicle and then driving it this distance becomes kind of part of the founding myth of the car, but also proves that this technology is viable. She does something practical with it. She takes it out of the kind of the realm of the engineer and the realm of the theoretical, and she takes a trip with it. And in doing that, she shows that the car can have practical applications. And from that point onwards, it's launched.
6: By the way, this is Cassius Sinclair, a writer, historian, and
7: a very good friend of the show.
6: Correct. And today, she is taking us through the incredible story of a race in 1907 with a car, which was daring for a bunch of reasons. One, pretty new technology, but also really expensive technology.
7: And they're owned in the same way that sort of a private horse-drawn carriage was owned. There's very conspicuous consumption aspect to it. They're kind of very beautifully modelled. They're painted all kind of beautiful ways. They break down very regularly. And so you need all sorts of tools and equipment in order to try and revive them on the road. And they're mostly taken on short pleasure trips. And you don't want to be too far away from sources of fuel and from a mechanic.
6: So it's considered expensive and a bit of a novelty. I assume that means the public don't view it as like the way we see it now, which is that they're sort of like the dominant force.
7: Absolutely not. And this is being borne out in real time. So people are trying to think, okay, maybe we could launch a kind of automobile bus service. And this has happened in major cities like Berlin and London. And these have failed for the most part. They're too expensive, they're too unreliable, and people don't like them. They're smelly, they're dirty. They're seen as much smellier and dirtier than horses, funnily enough. They're noisy, and they're considered very dangerous as well. And there's a lot of crowing about the failure of the car.
6: I believe The Economist, which is still in existence today, once wrote, "Long live the horse," in response to the automobile. Is that right?
7: Absolutely. So basically saying fears that the horse would disappear and that the automobile would triumph have been really overblown. We've seen this in all these sort of experiments. Long live the horse, essentially. And this is seen as a very kind of practical, rational point of view. It's not out there at all. It's very difficult for people to see it as a really practical means of transportation.
6: But then, On the 31st of January, 1907, a French newspaper

0: They have really invested an awful lot in their roads. So the roads are very smooth and great for driving on. Most of the car manufacturers in the world at that time, and certainly the best known and the most coveted car brands at that time, are based in France.
1: So you can imagine, this race, this challenge, is a point of national pride for the French.
0: And this newspaper, Le Matin, they basically have this really rousing editorial on their front page, essentially saying, this is a technology that has been held back for too long. It's been in private hands. It's been raced on circular tracks like racehorses. We would never kind of insult a brilliant technology like the train in this way. And we think the car can be like the train.
1: In this newspaper article, a proposal is made for a race driving from China to France.
0: From Peking to Paris, who can kind of live up to this challenge? Who can drive their cars, therefore showing that this technology is more than it is being used for at the moment?
1: So Peking is what we would call Beijing today. And besides the nice alliteration of Peking to Paris, it does feel a bit arbitrary, like this idea of traveling from China to France. But it turns out it wasn't as random as it sounds.
0: At the time, it's quite a sort of a well-known travel trope. People have traveled this route before, you know, using combinations of railway or sled or horse-drawn carriage or horse or, you know, what have you. And part of it is the alliteration, but part of it is that Paris and France is kind of considered the epicenter of the Western world, particularly at that time in the view of the French. But also Peking, now Beijing, is considered the kind of the epicenter of the East. And so to the 19th century mind and the early 20th century mind, you have this really nice kind of journey across the continents between two capitals that are really redolent of particular ideas about the world, and particularly Western ideas about the world. So the heart of the East to the heart of the West.
1: And so what is the route that the competitors take to get from Peking to Paris?
0: So the biggest kind of block of this journey goes through what was then the Russian Empire, which kind of goes all the way from, you know, what is now Mongolia and then was kind of loosely part of the Chinese Empire or definitely sort of sphere of Chinese influence, all the way to Germany. Now, of course, you have, you know, lots of, you know, the Russian Empire is no more and you're kind of going through parts of what is today, you know, Poland and stuff like that. But at the time, most of the journey, three quarters of the journey perhaps, is through the Russian Empire. So it goes China, Mongolia, Russian Empire, and then Germany, a little bit of Belgium, and then France.
2: I mean, even today, with, you know, air conditioning and cruise control, this would be a very full-on trip. What kind of responses does the paper get when they throw this gauntlet out in the world?
0: People think they are mad, and it's just greeted with literal howls of scorn and ridicule, and a lot of disdain as well. People say it's impossible for a start. There's one newspaper that says you might as well propose a trip from the Earth's surface to the moon and back by telegraphy, or from London to Rangoon by submarine. You know, it's just seen as madness. But it's also seen as a kind of slightly cheap trick by Le Matin to kind of sell newspapers. They're sort of saying, you know, it's going to fail. You know that cars won't be able to do this, so it won't look good for cars. So you're just doing it to sell newspapers. So it's really scoffed at. And really, even people who are very pro-car, even kind of, you know, car magazines, really don't like the idea initially because they think that it will be embarrassing for the car because the car will fail and therefore it will set the car back.
1: So the stakes are very high here for an entire industry. But who will respond to the call? Well, around two dozen people show interest, but only a handful of those actually ship their vehicles to China, where this race is supposed to begin. We have five contestants, four Frenchmen, one of which is driving a Dutch vehicle called the Spiker, while another contestant is driving, well, it's a very strange-looking car.
0: We would not really think about it as a car now. We'd sort of think about it as like a motorbike or maybe even a scooter with pretensions, but it's like a little tiny three-wheel vehicle called a Contal.
2: I'm visualizing the car from The Goodies for some reason.
0: It's ridiculous. It's only got 6 horsepower. It's like an underpowered hotel hairdryer with wheels.
1: And the fifth contestant

0: is an Italian man, specifically an Italian aristocrat.
1: An Italian prince by the name of Scipione Borghese. So he comes from a really old and very wealthy, famous Roman family. And their name still kind of lives on. There's the Borghese Gardens in Rome. And that used to be kind of the grounds of the family house. And he proposes he wants to go in kind of an Italian vehicle with all Italian sort of tires and all the rest of it. So again, it's kind of a national pride thing.
2: Okay, so we've got quite a collection of characters going on here.
1: It's a motley crew. You know, it's misfits.
2: Okay, so we know this had all kinds of different reactions in Europe. Out of curiosity, how did people in China think about this thing? Did they think this was going to work?
1: No. So you get kind of editorials in, you know, English language Chinese newspapers who are paying attention to this kind of thing, and they see it not very positively at all. Like the South China Morning Post is very, very dismissive of it and calls it ridiculous. But also you have people on the ground who are very familiar with the beginning part of the route, which is very steep and very, very narrow. And they say, this is completely ridiculous. They won't make it. They'll barely make it out of the city gates. And then immediately they'll find that the ground is just is barely conducive to donkey, let alone a car.
0: The so-called roads along the route, they're not actually roads as we would understand them now.
1: So from Beijing through to Mongolia, through to the kind of the last town before they kind of enter the Gobi Desert, there are basically pack trails that would have accommodated donkeys and camels and sedan chairs, which is, you know, basically a couple of people holding up a person who's sitting in a wooden box, essentially, but not really roads as we would think of them. Across the Gobi Desert, there's tracks that caravans would follow. It's just kind of paths between sources of water, paths between telegraph stations, but not really roads. And then when you go into Russia, they expect to find roads. There is a road network. But actually, the roads have really suffered in Russia since the advent of the train. So the train has kind of really strangled the resources that were going towards roads. So roads haven't really been kept up for the last, you know, 30 years or so.
0: Besides the difficult landscape they had to drive through, remember, this is a time when cars are in their infancy, so there are no petrol stations. And petrol itself, it's not a particularly popular commodity.
1: The cars will have to take the fuel with them in some way. So in order to get across the Gobi Desert and get from Beijing into Russia, they'll need to sort of load fuel onto camels and donkeys and kind of dump it at sort of regular intervals along the route. And in fact, they're so rutted in places and they're so overgrown in places that they're having to kind of hack back vegetation in order to make them passable. And in some cases, they just aren't passable at all, even with axes. While these cars do the journey, they're helped a lot by animal power. It wouldn't have been possible without camels and donkeys taking the fuel and dropping it in strategic locations in the Gobi Desert. It wouldn't have been possible without horses and oxen dragging the cars through rivers.
0: In short, nightmare conditions. The race was meant to begin in June, but amid the scorn piled on the event, the newspaper actually decided to cancel the race.
1: They basically send out panic telegrams saying, it's too much. We don't want to embarrass the industry. We think this is a bit of a mistake. So they send out a telegram, but by that time it's too late. The Prince Borghese has already sent his car. It's already on the boat and it's gone with his manservants. And he basically says, I'm going. And they don't want to be embarrassed by calling the whole thing off. So they telegram everyone else and say, okay, it's on, and off they go.
0: And off they go, indeed, from Peking all the way to Paris. However, it's not exactly clear to everyone that this is actually a race.
1: Some of the other competitors think about it more as a trial, and they are wondering how much cooperation there'll be, but there seems to have been some misunderstanding about whether or not they're all meant to stay together and help one another, or whether it's just kind of every man for themselves. They have agreed in advance the kind of the stops they're going to take on the way, at least until they get to Russia.
0: That is, except for the Italian prince, who doesn't stop to help them.
1: Whereas some of the other drivers are waiting for one another, almost like on a sort of bend-by-bend basis. And in particular, the Kontal, which is the little kind of underpowered three-wheeled vehicle, needs a lot of help. And they are really slowing everyone else down. And people are getting really irate with them.
2: As the race gets going, how would you describe this race? Is it well coordinated, or is it a bit chaotic?
1: It's a total mess. They haven't had a lot of time to plan it. You know, it was proposed in January and they set off in June. So it's a real mess. So the drivers don't know whether or not they're meant to be racing one another, or whether or not they're meant to be kind of helping one another on the road. And if they are meant to be helping one another, at what point that agreement dissolves and they kind of just then do their own thing. These agreements about waiting for one another break down at the worst possible moment. So one of the cars gets stranded, or actually two of the cars do, but one of the cars gets really stranded right in the middle of the Gobi Desert, you know, in blistering hot heat without any water or provisions. And they survive because they drink the water out of the radiator of the car. Or there's the moment when the Italian car, which is very big and heavy, is trying to traverse through Siberia through some of these roads that have been really abandoned, and they cross a bridge and the bridge gives way beneath the car and the car just collapses into the water, and yet they manage to drive it off. Or there's all these rivers that they have to cross. You know, there might not be bridges, there might be fording places, and they're having to like pull the cars by rope through water, and the water is like going up kind of over the baseboards and kind of through the vehicles. So they're having to like dismantle the engines, hold the engines above their head, wrap them in like oiled rags, hold them above their head, walk across the river, and then pull the cars across using kind of like, you know, oxen.
2: One of the French drivers,
1: called Charles Goddard,
2: he was the one driving the Dutch car,
1: the Spyker.
2: He's interesting. He's a very shady character. He begged and he borrowed to be there.
1: The Spyker firm very quickly realised that some of the things that he has told them in order to get his hands on a Spyker car are not true.
2: He hoodwinked people to get his car to Peking.
1: He doesn't have the money. He's not a wealthy man at all.
2: When the race started, he was borrowing petrol from his competitors. And then suddenly, he and his team just drop off the map.
1: And no one hears from them for several weeks. And then all of a sudden, they roar back into life. They are traversing miles and miles and miles, you know, far more distance than anyone else has been able to per day. And it looks like they're going to actually kind of catapult past all the other drivers. And this has become part of the legend of the Peking to Paris, if you speak to people about it. And a lot of the books that have been written about it previously, they'll talk about Goddard and his amazing 170-mile plus in a day through Siberian landscape. But actually, I was really suspicious of this from the get-go and actually managed to find a letter proving that he had cheated.
2: Revealed by the locations where he was sending telegrams to newspapers from.
1: And he took what he referred to as a southerly route. But if you look at the map, the route that he takes, or that he says he took and that he sent telegrams from, makes no sense geographically. It's just a massive detour. But it's not a detour if you're taking the railway. So when you look at the railway line, he's moving stop by stop. If you look at the roads, he's taking a massive detour. So I was pretty convinced, looking at the timings and looking at the locations from which he'd sent the telegrams, I was already really convinced that he had basically cheated and taken the train. And then I sort of went looking for corroborating evidence, and I got in touch with an archive in Amsterdam who had some letters from a young engineer who travelled part of the way with Goddard in the Spyker. And there's this basically kind of near deathbed confession in a letter that was sent kind of in the 1960s, basically confessing to having cheated and loaded the car onto the train and then having lied about it ever since.
2: So we've got this situation where the chaotic Frenchman, unbeknownst to everybody, looks like he's leapfrogging over the pack because he's cheated.
1: Exactly.
2: You've also got the prince, who has this incredible precision machine working around him. We're coming close to the finishing line. And what's the public reaction coming into that movement?
1: So the public are becoming really excited. You know, every time they're moving through a major city, they're being met by people who know who they are, and that increasingly they're being met by big crowds. So by some estimates, there's like 600,000 people waiting for the winning vehicle in Paris.
2: So we're at the finishing line. We're in Paris. Put me out of my misery. Who wins the race?
1: Well, unsurprisingly, perhaps, the man with the wealth and the capacity and who is completely driven and single-minded, he's the one that wins. So 2 months, nearly to almost to the day after they take off from Beijing, the Italian prince, Prince Scipione Borghese, roars into Paris, is greeted by this huge crowd. It was so thick that he can barely move, for people kind of, you know, thrusting babies at him, and there are kind of like swarms of cyclists surrounding the vehicle like a guard of honor. There's a huge party for him and for kind of followers of the race and people who are interested in the race. People are selling tickets, there's fireworks, there's a great meal, there are speeches, there are medals, and huge celebration for the prince, for the kind of success of this feat.
2: So this is kind of the important part, which is that there's something about this race that changes the way the world sees cars. What is the thing that changes in the public perception of cars after this event?
1: The race has, I believe, a real measurable impact on public opinion. It's so well followed, it attracts so much attention. And you can see opinions changing in real time. When it's first announced in January, everyone's completely disbelieving. And then by August, everyone's congratulating them, and it's been seen, it's been proven to be a success. Before, you can say, this is a luxury vehicle, it's not really practical, it can't do practical transport from A to B. But you can't really say that after these vehicles have gone from Peking to Paris. It's no longer really possible to say that.
2: This race goes down in history as a moment when the automobile, the car's potential and power, are finally put on the world stage.
1: And they believe, they really truly believe, that this is one of those stories that will be told as a bedtime story for generations to come, and that the names of the drivers will kind of live forever in the way that we think of, you know, Shackleton, for example. And that just isn't the case. It's really quickly forgotten. And there's a few reasons for that. So in part, there's a race that takes place the very next year, which is meant to go from New York to Beijing to Peking. And that is a complete disaster and a bit of a write-off. And so that kind of treads on the initial success and initial glory of the Peking to Paris. You also have the fact that it's very clear the following year, when the Model T Ford comes out, that it's no longer the old world and France in particular that's going to be the epicenter of the car. It's now America. And there was no American participant in the journey. And so because the automobile age is so much about America, and the, you know, this story just doesn't fit neatly into that. I'm sad that not enough people know it, because it's such an incredible story that it really deserves kind of wider recognition.
2: That is author and cultural historian Cassia Sinclair there. And she has a book called Race to the Future. And it tells this incredible story of Peking to Paris in so much detail. This episode was produced by Zoe Ferguson and Rebecca Metcalf. The sound engineer was Tim Jenkins. My name is Mark Fennell. Thank you so much for listening. No One Saw It Coming is produced on Gadigal land in Sydney, Australia, for ABC Radio National. And I'll be back next week with a brand new episode. Until then, bye.
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3: 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And it's coming up with me, Sana Qadar, on ABC Radio National.
6: ABC News with Satya Weinstein. The Minister for the National Disability Insurance Scheme has refused to commit to delaying removing participants from the scheme until new state-based supports are in place. But Jenny McAllister says people will absolutely not be left without support. All states and territories except Queensland have agreed to start building new supports for people who will be forced off the scheme from 2028. Senator McAllister has been asked whether that 2028 deadline will be extended.
7: What I'm saying is that I don't think we need to contemplate delay at this point, because we are working with the states and territories towards that January 1 deadline. And it's part of a broader agreement that we have with premiers. We all agree that the scheme needs to be reformed. We all agree it needs to be sustainable.
6: Authorities in Indonesia say the death toll from a powerful earthquake is likely to rise. At least 47 people were killed and many more were wounded in the magnitude 7.7 quake that struck off the coast of the island of Flores. Search and rescue efforts, along with the Indonesian military, are continuing their search for survivors. This woman says she was injured by debris when the earthquake hit.
8: I was taking a shower and getting ready for work when the earthquake suddenly struck. My grandchild was outside, so I ran to save them, and I was the one who was hit when the house collapsed.
6: Hurricane Lala is turning off the coast of Hawaii, threatening the Big Island with its first possible direct hit from a hurricane in 155 years. Here's Kerry Worthington.
9: The centre of the Category 1 hurricane is forecast to move over or near the Big Island's southern end today, bringing heavy rain and strong winds. The Governor, Josh Green, has called it an enormous storm, warning residents to brace for an incredible amount of water that's capable of destructive flooding. Forecasters say higher elevations on the island dominated by the Mauna Kea volcano could also cause life-threatening mudslides. Over the weekend, Lala will continue moving westwards and may weaken into a tropical storm, with the centre passing just below Hawaii's other islands.
6: Lebanon's health ministry says three children are among 11 people killed in Israeli airstrikes in the south of the country. The Israeli military says it struck Hezbollah infrastructure in what it describes as a security zone. The Iranian-backed Hezbollah militant group says the attacks will be met with what they deserve. These strikes are some of the deadliest in the country since a U.S.-mediated peace plan was reached with Israel in June. Russia has launched another missile barrage on the Ukrainian capital Kyiv, sparking fires in at least two districts of the city. Mayor Vitaly Klitschko says falling debris sparked a fire in a non-residential part of Kyiv, while a number of cars have caught light. At least one person's been wounded in the strikes, with witnesses reporting hearing explosions across the capital. Russia has in recent weeks been staging intensive air attacks on Kyiv and other Ukrainian cities. The Victorian government says a $57 million plan to recruit former police officers as reservists will free up frontline officers to get back onto the streets and fight crime. Here's Yvette Gray.
10: The pledge will see an additional 200 former police officers recruited to assist with administrative duties at stations across the state. Tasks will range from helping to prepare briefs of evidence to assessing reports of crime. Chief Commissioner Mike Bush says the plan will create an additional 2,000 shifts for frontline police.
11: It enables us to bring down the crime that we're struggling with here in Victoria.
10: Premier Ben Carroll says it comes on top of the 200 reservist positions previously announced.
12: Community safety is our number one duty.
10: The Police Association Victoria says the recruitment boost will also ensure police stations remain open to the public.
6: The Queensland government is set to deliver upgrades to hospital emergency departments across the state, including the recruitment of specialist mental health nurses. Here's Chelsea Malunga.
13: Health Minister Tim Nicholls today announced 53 new mental health nurses will work alongside ED clinicians in Queensland hospitals to help provide faster assessment and care and to ease pressure on wards. Redland, Redcliffe and Hervey Bay hospitals are the first to employ the new specialist nurses, while recruitment is underway at hospitals including Cairns, Bundaberg and Caboolture. The state government has also announced the expansion of the Redland Hospital Transit Care Hub, increasing from 12 beds to 19. It comes as part of an $80 million investment into improving transit lounges around the state.
6: And two new positive cases of H5 bird flu have been confirmed in wild seabirds in Tasmania's northwest, bringing the total number of cases in the state to six. You're up to date with ABC News.
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3: I don't consider myself a very outdoorsy person. I don't really go camping. I'm very much a city girl. But even I love the feeling of getting out of the city from time to time and getting into nature. Because there's something about nature that just calms the nerves, doesn't it?
15: I felt like nature had sort of soothed those bits that were hurting or a little bit uncomfortable.
16: I'm a saltwater person, so being in the saltwater is the thing that really kind of like recalibrates me. That and also just being within nature, looking around and seeing all the different native plants and knowing what I can use them for.
3: There's also research to back up what we know instinctively, that nature can make us feel good.
4: Our research shows that if you're living closer to green space and with a lot of tree canopies, we're talking about 30% or more, that will help you to reduce the risk of developing depression, anxiety, and also even help reduce loneliness.
3: From ABC Radio National, this is All in the Mind. I'm Sana Qadar. Today, producer Rose Kerr joins me in the studio. Hey, Rose.
17: Hi, Sana. Thanks for having me.
3: So now this is an episode that you did back in 2023. It's from our archives, but we thought it was worth revisiting for National Science Week, something you've been pretty involved in this year.
17: Yes. So this year, ABC Radio National is on a nationwide search for Australia's most amazing wildflower. Basically, there's 10 shortlisted flowers and people can vote for their favourite. We'll put a link and all the details in the show notes. But while we've been discussing all things flowers, it did remind me of how beneficial spending time in nature can be for our mental health. Like, I was speaking to a botanical illustrator recently who spends a lot of time out in the bush so she can paint landscapes. And I just thought that was such a beautiful way to spend time in nature without having to go on a hike.
3: Yes, I would literally rather do anything but go on a hike.
17: Yeah.
3: But I still want to be amongst the trees.
17: Exactly. And that is something that we talk about in this episode. You really don't have to be doing high impact exercise to still get the benefits of nature.
3: And to be clear, I do go on hikes. Just not really hard ones.
17: Yes, yes. On a very cold but thankfully sunny day, I went to the park to meet Belinda McCauley.
18: When I arrived here, I was immediately drawn to the sunny spot. I take a moment to ground, so just feeling the earth beneath my feet, and I like to kind of look up to the sky. And
17: Belinda loves spending time in nature.
18: And just take a couple of breaths. And if I could say there's a place that feels most like home, it's the southwest of Western Australia. That's where I grew up and where I have some really fond memories, and I guess some first memories of my sort of deep connection to nature.
17: Yeah, can you tell me a bit about that first connection?
18: Yeah, well, I grew up on a farm as a kid, and I used to go out to the forest with Mum and Dad collecting wood for our wood fire, and quite often we'd take a picnic. It was during these times, and I was a teenager, that I really felt this, I don't know, it's hard to describe, but it was just like a peacefulness, and it was certainly felt for me after I'd been in the forest and sort of going home. I just felt so much more softened, and I felt like nature had sort of soothed those bits that were hurting or a little bit uncomfortable.
17: In her 20s, as life got busier with travel, work and study, Belinda's connection to nature slowly disappeared.
18: I probably lost my way a bit then. I sort of just got a job and, you know, life kind of took over.
17: Then, Belinda would receive news that uprooted her life.
18: So my niece was diagnosed with a rare cancer. She was, I think, 15 at her diagnosis. And my family are very close. And I guess I took on a support role to help my sister through that, you know, first initial period of treatment. But I was just, I was a wreck. Like, I didn't actually sort of know how to deal with my feelings and my emotions. I was really angry. It just impacted on every aspect of my life. It was impacting on my relationships with my family, the very people that I felt like I needed to support. And that was probably the catalyst for me to go, well, you know, if I'm going to play a support role in, you know, helping my family along this journey, I really need to get my shit together. So I suppose it was a bit of a kick up the bum. And yeah, I went for help.
17: Belinda worked with a therapist who introduced her to mindfulness and meditation.
18: This mindfulness meditation is, wow, like, it was transformational for me. And there was a really pivotal moment, I would say. My niece went on to have a secondary cancer, and then she was diagnosed as terminal. And I remember the last sort of months or weeks, and I was with my family, and I'd returned to the house, and I was sitting outside drip drying, and I just had this moment where I had really sort of tuned into this sense of peace within me. And I realised that even though there was all this chaos unfolding around me and there was grief and there was soon to be, death, I actually felt this sense of peace and calm within me. And I believe that's what mindfulness meditation gave me.
13: Combining mindfulness with a rediscovered love of nature was a game changer for Belinda's mental health. She's so passionate about the effects it's had on her life that she started a business running outdoor group mindfulness sessions called Mindful in Nature.
18: It was through this practice of mindfulness and this remembering of what it was like to

0: be connected with nature and feel in relationship with and have this reciprocal kind of relationship with nature that really kind of pulled me back, and that was the moment.
1: Belinda's not alone in finding nature restorative. Researchers have been investigating the impact of green spaces on nature and our well-being, and it's clear that nature makes us feel better.
2: From our research, also others in the world, we find nature have a lot of positive impact on our health, not only physically, but also mentally.
1: Dr. Xiaoqi Feng is a professor of urban health and environment. She's also the founding co-director of the Power Lab. That's the Population, Wellbeing and Environment Research Lab.
2: Our research shows that if you live in closer to green space and with a lot of tree canopies, we're talking about 30% or more, that will help you to reduce the risk of developing depression, anxiety, also even help reduce loneliness. And the physical health, I think, maybe it's easier to understand that you probably can go into walking, jogging or running around in the local park. So it is good for our physical health, it's good for our heart. But being in the park, in the green space, is also helping us to socially connect.
1: When we're at the park, we experience social connection just by being around other people. So that's good for reducing loneliness. Being outdoors also restores us.
2: We have those days you feel exhausted, tired, maybe a bit negative emotion, but being the nature, walk about 20 minutes or more. When I come out, I felt like my mind completely refreshed, and I think, oh wow, that was not a big deal. I didn't necessarily talk to anyone, but just seeing the live nature and the being in it, and it's refreshed my mind, which helps us to restore, which I actually published a paper with many researchers in the world. And restoration is one of the pathways that we investigated that could link green space and health.
1: Researchers like Xiao are looking for ways to get people into nature so they can actually feel these benefits. One of these potential ways is through nature prescriptions.
2: It's a written recommendation to spend more time in nature by a GP or another health professionals. So these might involve referrals to group-based activities in nature, yeah, and such as outdoor yoga class or forest bathing or community gardening work, which happen in many communities. There is increasing use nature prescription in many countries, like Canada and in UK, but they're just getting started in Australia, including my research team. We are currently recruiting participants to join our new trial, which we called PANDA, physical activity in nature for people with metabolic diseases at age over 45 and over. What we would like to know is that whether spending time in nature, have nature prescriptions by a health professional, could increase people's physical activity level, and whether this could help people with cardiometabolic diseases better manage their health condition just by simply in nature.
1: If you're someone who loves being outdoors, you might be thinking, why is a prescription really necessary? Well, there seems to be a group of people who aren't drawn to nature in the first place.
2: So the Canadian GPs, they recommend that we need to spend at least 2 hours awake in nature. And that is based on a study which published in UK. They find that spend at least 2 hours awake is good for our health. However, we don't know whether this is the case in Australia. But what surprised me is that during the pandemic, me and Professor Thomas Estelbert from University of Wollongong and a team, we conducted a national survey in Australia. But this is time what happened is that we are still kind of in pandemic, but we're not stay locked down, stay at home with a 5 km restriction. And also most of us still work from home. And you would expect 2 hours

0: wake in nature, no brainer.
1: Yeah.
0: But 1/3 of Australians did not achieve that. Wow. So 1/3 of Australians haven't even spent 2 hours awake in nature, which, let me think, wow, 82% of Australians actually said, we would like to have a nature prescription.
1: Yeah.
0: If it's issued by a health professional.
1: Mm. Why do you think they need that extra encouragement from a health professional?
0: There are barriers like the access barrier or quality of green space or nature. But we'll also talk about there are motivations.
1: Xiao suggests that we need to consider both motivations and barriers when we think about nature prescriptions. And if we group people looking at their motivations or access to a green space, there's one group Xiao isn't particularly concerned about.
0: We have people who have the motivation and also, you know, they have great access. Fantastic.
1: But then there's people who might be motivated to visit a park but don't have access. Others have good access but very little motivation, and some that have neither.
0: Given we know all the benefits, just being in nature, the health benefits, the well-being, we really should think about how we can work with the community, the policymakers, urban planners, and to work out the nature prescription and the town planning.
1: As researchers like Xiao investigate the role nature can play in our well-being, it's worth reflecting on the connection First Nations Australians have with country.
2: My name's Josh Brown. I'm a proud Warramai man from the Fosterton-Currie region of New South Wales, and I'm the co-founder of Deadly Ed, which is an Aboriginal education provider ensuring anyone, anywhere has access to quality and authentic Aboriginal education.
1: Josh, for you, how do you personally feel when you're in nature?
2: It's a thing that immediately connects you and grounds you back into culture straight away. I think if I'm ever having a day where it's like I don't feel like myself or I don't feel like I'm connected with culture, yeah, I work in and with culture every day, but at times when you start to, as we are now experiencing, you start to go into this business westernised realm, combining culture with that, at times it can feel like, are you actually in culture or not? So for me, nature is the most important part of that, and it's the most important part of for anyone to connect with culture.
1: Do you have a favourite place?
2: Look, you'll find that any Aboriginal people or any First Nations people around the world will say where they're from is their favourite place.
1: Mm.
2: And that's always been the case for me. And it hasn't really been until I moved away. Like growing up, you sort of, you know, after 18 years in the same spot, you're like, oh, just want to get out of here, you know? But it's that thing of when you move away from it, you then start to really think about all the things that you really like about it. And then where you then move to, you then start to connect with like, oh, I connect with this because that's what I'm used to where I'm from, you know? So where you're from in your own mob or from your own country, that's where you always connect with first, as we always remember first.
1: Josh is from the Tuncurrie region on the mid-north coast of New South Wales.
2: So for me, I'm a saltwater person, so being in the saltwater is the thing that really kind of recalibrates me. That and also just being within nature, looking around and seeing all the different native plants and knowing what I can use them for. They're the stuff that really connects me back to nature and back to culture immediately.
1: As part of Josh's job, he teaches people of all different backgrounds how to connect with nature and culture.
2: So when we're thinking of our connection with country, it's thinking firstly that culture isn't people, right? And that's the misconception, that cultures of the world are the people. Well, it's actually not. The culture is the land.
1: Mm.
2: So how do you connect with the land around you? That is how you connect with culture. It's just that the people are kind of like the middle person. Because, look, I don't know about you, Rose, but yeah, look, trees and plants don't necessarily speak. unless you've had a few too many one night, and who knows. But essentially, it's the people that, you know, provide the knowledge of how to connect with local land and culture. So really, it's And that's what anyone can do. And it's not a case of like, oh, it's only Aboriginal people that can connect with local country. Like, and like when you think about it, how do you connect with the land around you? Well, that's how you're connecting with it, right? It's not what someone else tells you. It's how you connect with it. Like whether it is that, oh, I like looking at this, I like feeling this, I like smelling this, I like tasting this. And really the only way to connect with country, to connect with land, is through the senses. If you're not connecting through the senses, then you're not really connecting with it.
1: I saw that you do a bush tucker program as part of Deadly Ed. Could you tell us a bit about what happens during those programs and what kind of feedback you get from people?
2: So with our gardens and our bush tucker programs, that's all around how do we connect people of all ages to land, to our native plants, and how do we teach people about native plants and their many varying cultural uses of these plants, not just where I or my staff are from, but different plants are used by all different mobs for different purposes all across Australia. So that's one element of it, is how can we educate people about that side of things in terms of educating people more about culture and how native plants are actually the most critical part of culture, but they're the most critical part in terms of sustainability and introducing the different, I guess, aspects of land management and positive land management that, look, so many of our mobs have done for, you know, millennial. So it starts with that, but then I guess the more hands-on stuff that we really want to get across to people of all ages is knowing how to grow a plant or how to grow a garden yourself, how to start it from scratch and how to keep looking after it yourself. It'd be great that I can teach as many people as I can how to grow a $10 lettuce. And it's like if we don't know how to just to grow our own food, then that's something that we should be really taking seriously. And that's something that I want to see happen more, is that our own Aboriginal communities not just know how to grow their own food, but they know how to grow bush tucker. They know how to grow the stuff that grows where they are. Because that knowledge, unfortunately, in many parts of Australia has been lost. It's gone. And we're in this phase of, yeah, some mobs having to relearn this stuff, which, yeah, it's a massive shame. But if we can at least provide some kind of outlet now, I think that's a really positive start at least.
1: Yeah, and kind of rebuilding that connection and tapping into it.
2: Yeah, yeah, essentially, like, you know, the knowledge around native plants and, you know, traditional, you know, land management practices, yeah, they're happening in different parts across Australia, and then there's parts where people were just kind of like, well, we don't even know where to start. It's like old uncle or auntie such and such, they passed away a few years ago or something. So I think for us it's how can we make sure we're helping other mob to know how to do this stuff themselves.
1: Thinking about the people you've done the programs with, what do you see within them in terms of their well-being as they engage in these programs?
2: It's one of the things that when I was growing up, I thought gardening was just like the most boring thing ever, and it's only for old people. And like my mum always laughs about how, like, you know, so into this that I am now, because she always says like, oh, well, you know, in high school you just destroyed most plants playing cricket. And just saying, oh, get over it, mum, they're just plants. And it's really interesting now. Like, I see kids in primary school, I see kids in high school, I see adults, and the immediate thing is, oh, this is actually like really like therapeutic. Like, I feel like, you know, really good. Like, I was able to just zone out and just do this hands-on activity.
1: In her mindful and nature sessions, Belinda has also noticed people come away feeling peaceful.
3: You can see it in people's faces. Quite often the last place that we relax is our face. So just by noticing people's faces and even their shoulders, I certainly carry stress in my shoulders. Their body has softened, but even in their words and how they relate to the experience and how they relate to others in the group, you can certainly see that it's had a calming effect on people, and there's a sense of quiet that this experience evokes within you.
1: But not everyone wants to garden or meditate. This is why nature prescriptions would need to be customisable, so you actually do the activity.
0: Because not everyone going to buy, say, do a park run at 6 a.m. on Saturday.
1: No.
0: They may do once, you know, and then it's not sustainable. That's part of the implementation. It needs to be customised for people to make it sustainable and with the motivation, so then they could really benefit from nature. I would say this is one of the prescriptions probably have no or very little side effect. The only thing I can imagine is you need sun protection before you go out so we don't get skin cancer.
1: Mm-hmm.
0: But other than that, I think it's very healthy.
1: Given not everyone will have the same use of a nature space, we also need diversity in our parks. In your neighbourhood, you might have seen small parks dotted around between suburbs. These are what Xiao calls pocket parks. They're great because they provide a green space, but they often tend to serve the same purpose.
0: If you go into this park 10 minutes, you know, you can walk around and you go to the other park, pretty much the same. But the population could be quite diverse. We have children, family, aging population, all people, you know, they are 9 to 5 or even 9 to 8 kind of walking hours. If we have those pocket park within walking distance or short drive, they have different functions. That probably will help the local population. Some of them you can go there just to have a run, but the other one maybe quite small is just good enough for people to find a bench or sit on the grass. And maybe there's another park you can actually off-leash your dog. So all that, it's difficult to achieve if you just have one small park and won't have all those functions. But we could potentially achieve that where a few of the pocket park in the neighborhood. And this require the urban planners to really carefully design the local community parks and to really think about who live here and listen to the community's voice.
1: It sounds like the nature prescriptions need to work in conjunction with, the urban planners and people who are looking at the demographics of the community. So it seems like something that's very multi-tiered.
0: Absolutely. And this is what Panda, part of the Panda, I think is very special, that we aim to co-design with consumers, with health professionals, and also those nature practitioners. So this is where we all learn from each other. And so by the end of the day, we are able to know what we can provide to the participant, to the general population. And hopefully that will have more healthier community and built environment in the very near future.
1: Working with urban planners and government is actually something Xiao has done before. Her earlier research influenced the planning of Sydney's green cover.
0: So I remember, over 10 years ago, when I first present my research on green space and health at the Royal Botanic Garden in Sydney next to the Opera House. We have quite a lot of policymakers or people from council, and they said, amazing, we really like your research, and which provides scientific evidence show how the green space benefits on health.
1: Mm.
0: So then they ask me a question, say, hey, Xiao, can you tell me how much green space we need? and I was like, very good question. I would like to know too.
1: Yeah.
0: It probably is a $1 million question, and I hope I could answer. And you know what? Actually, I did got $1 million of those research fundings, very competitive funding around. And after we published about 87 research just on green space and health, which there's a continuous figure come out. It's 30% or more tree canopies in our neighborhood could help us to maintain or improve our physical health and also good for our mental health as well, reduce depression, anxiety, and even loneliness.
1: This 30% green cover kept coming up in Xiao's research. She presented it to industry and policymakers.
0: When they make their urban greening or a forest strategy, they take my advice and use my research and think about what they need to do. So they are actually going to aim even higher, like City of Sydney is 40% or more, I mean, to achieve in the next 10 years, which I think is fantastic because we do need a good amount of tree canopies and green space, especially given our growing population. So if, say, today we have 100 square of green space in our neighborhood for 500 households, great. But give 10 years time, this maybe become high density neighborhood.
3: Yeah.
0: It's no longer 500 people anymore. It could be, you know, 5,000. Mm. But if we still have the same amount of green space, that means the ratio become really high, right?
3: Yeah.
0: So this is where we should really work in more and with coalition makers that creating high quality green space and tree canopies for our urban people.
1: When her niece would get treatment, Belinda would take her over to King's Park.
3: I remember this one particular day. We were laying in the park and we're surrounded by all these trees. And I said to her, let's imagine we're the trees and let's see if we can name them and talk about their lives and their journey and what they've experienced. And so we did. We went on and we started talking about, you know, the trees as if we were their ancestors, you know, and their scars and all their wounds. We would talk about, you know, how they got them. And it was such a beautiful experience and something that a memory that stays with me because, you know, even for her with, I guess, everything that was going on, it was just a moment to remember. There's that remembering of where we came from and also just being there in the present moment, appreciating all the beauty around us.
4: That is Belinda McCauley, founder of Mindful in Nature. You also heard from Dr. Xiao-Chi Fong, Professor of Urban Health and Environment at the University of New South Wales and founding co-director of The Power Group. Thanks also to Josh Brown, co-founder of Deadly Ed. This episode was reported and produced by Rose Kerr. Our sound engineer this week was John Jacobs. I'm Sana Qadar, and that's it for All in the Mind this week. Thanks for listening. I'll catch you next time.
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12: Oh my God, did you see what she posted?
13: Because I was like looking and going, wow, why would you, oh my gosh, why would you do that? It's actually Schedule 10 on the poison standard. 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
12: Yeah.
13: I can't imagine you would want to be violently vomiting and sharting. 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
14: We're sorry.
15: Just another day on the What the Duck hotline, where the horrors are sometimes all too real. I'm Dr. Anne Jones with you and welcome to your favourite program, I hope, What the Duck, and also your nightmare, sharting yourself on Radio National. Science Week is coming up and this year the ABC science nerds have gone bloomin' mad. We've got a poll going over at abc.net.au/wildflowers to try and figure out which Australian wildflower will be the one that Australians want as Prime Minister. I mean, no, as their favourite wildflower. And as the ABC's premier bad comedy nature podcast, we're going all in on the bloom thing with an extra special marriage of flowers and ducks. You might have thought that flowers and ducks are both peace-loving creatures, but when they come together to make a duck flower, it turns out they're out to kill some if not all, of us. They will hold you against your will, trap you, starve you, and holy crap, you might think you're getting a new girlfriend and instead you find yourself having a weird sexual encounter with something that feels like it should be right, but it's all wrong. And more on that in a minute. Welcome to the What the Duck Flower Horror Special, Little Flower Pod of Horrors. The duck flower. What does it look like?
5: The thing that makes it dramatic and the thing that gives it its name is this giant flower. So it's got a great big sort of purpley coloured flower, a bit like a heart-shaped piece of cloth or, a handkerchief, if you like. And behind it, there's a bendy kind of trumpet, and we'll get to that. And in the middle, though, there's this dark, meaty-looking section which attracts in a certain kind of insect.
15: Tim Entwistle, author, botanist, namer of species, person on boards, and most importantly for us, absolute plant person. I have never, ever stumped him with a question yet.
5: So it's a big flower, one of the biggest, certainly in the tropics, and certainly the biggest in this group of plants. It's an amazing flower.
15: Okay, I'm going to send you a photo, Tim. Hang on.
5: You realise I've got to take the phone off my ear to read the text?
15: If you want me to send you the photo...
5: Hang on. No, maybe something's...
15: Email me with a screenshot of you subscribing to What the Duck.
5: Oh, no, it's coming. It's coming.
15: And we'll do a swapsies. What the Duck at abc.net.au.
5: Well, yeah, fantastic. So, yes, this is a person holding one of the flowers. You can see the lovely heart-shaped leaves. It's a climber.
15: So the photo shows a person, and, like, obviously this could be a quite short person, but she's actually standing on top of a stool and holding out a piece of this vine equal with her head, sort of, and the flower goes all the way to the ground. It is absolutely massive. It's like a human-sized flower.
5: And then this, at the very base of the flower, there's this drawn out maybe 60 centimetres. This one looks like it's actually a metre or a metre and a half. A really long dangling filamentous bit. They call it an appendix. Dangles off the bottom of the flower.
15: Like streamers in the wind. And I mean the paper ones, not the internet ones. But that is some nice foreshadowing right there.
5: So there's this lovely dark centre, this kind of meaty centre, and that dangly bit is where it emits a perfume of kinds and also wiggles around and attracts things. So most flowers are designed or have been evolved, is a better word to use, to attract some pollinator. And there's visual stimuli, there's kind of smells, there's all kinds of things that attract them, and this one almost has everything in it.
15: It really does. So what role do those dangly bits play? They sort of attract it with by blowing in the breeze gently and looking seductive, do they?
5: Yeah, look, that's the theory. But probably more important is an odour that comes out. And all of these... So these plants are called botanically Aristolochia, and there's about 500 different kinds of these around the world, and there's a couple native in Australia as well. But they all attract beetles and insects that like really off smell. So these are called saprophagus insects.
15: The flower actually smells bad on purpose. This is a new meaning for eau de toilette, yeah? The saprophagus insects are attracted like drunks to the kebab van. Saprophagus means that they eat dead stuff, rotting plant matter, rotting waste, rotting bodies, Johnny rotting anything.
5: So what that dangly bit does is emit a smell like rotting meat, and then these insects end up coming to see what's going on, and they go inside that little cavity, and that's when the fun starts for this flower.
15: Not so much for the insect.
5: This one has a really precise two-day ritual that involves trapping and seduction.
15: I will not yuck this flower's yum, but two-day ritual does seem a bit elaborate, to be honest.
5: Early in the morning on the first day, and it's very precise, between 9:30 and 10:30, these beetles and flies get attracted in to that strange smell, and it's being emitted really strongly.
15: Just what you want in the morning. Rotten meat wafts.
5: And they enter inside that cavity in the flower. Now, there's a sort of long, bendy neck.
15: Saxophones intensify.
5: These insects crawl through, in through that neck, attracted by the smell.
15: They think they're going to get a rotting brunch.
5: And they go right past all these sort of hairs that are facing a certain way that mean once they go through, it's easy enough, but they can't get back.
15: Literally those little bar thingos that you push through to get into the supermarket. One way only.
5: And they end up being stuck in a little chamber.
15: Which seems, you know, not ideal, because the whole idea of a pollinator is to use it like a bicycle courier to take your genes to another office.
5: And at that time, the flower is sexually active in a female sense. But that's day one.
15: Day one.

0: custody overnight means that the duck flower gets two bangs for its muck. It's day two in the rancid-smelling duck flower villa. The flower has now swapped sexes. It produces the pollen and covers the insect in the man dust and sets it free.
1: It gets outside the flower, flies off and goes in search of another, the receptive female flower, of course, because that's when it emits this strong smell, and off that cycle goes again.
0: So that flower has the chance of being a dad too. Now, have you actually seen one of these flowers and been able to have a smell?
1: I've seen some of the smaller ones, and the smaller ones still smell like rotting flesh. I've actually been up close and smelt them, and they do smell pretty putrid. It's the sort of thing that you'd open up a door and you go, oh, what's that? There's something in here that died overnight or something that's rotting.
0: That is disgusting.
1: So the colour is very much trying to look like a meaty colour. And in this particular flower too, it's got really strong veins, like reddish veins. It's that colour of meat and flesh.
0: But what the hell is ducky about them?
1: That large kind of clossy bit at the front of the trumpet, if you like, that would be the body of the duck. And then this pipe at the back, the sort of bend in the neck, insect goes in, gets stuck in a little chamber. That chamber is a bit like the
0: duck's head. Okay, so you've got to look at them from the side and also tip your own head 90 degrees to see the duck.
1: With its body, bending neck, its head. Now, you've got to use a little bit of imagination.
0: Once you see it, though, it is very clear. So this flower is huge, stinky, and keeps insects hostage overnight so that they can Uber pollen around the forest. But this nightmare is not only for the insects. If this plant was cultivated, you'd want it to be behind locked gates in the Garden of Deadly Delights.
1: Yeah, look, it does carry a few strange chemicals in it. One of those chemicals that causes regurgitate or just somehow get something out of their system.
0: To purge?
1: Yeah, to purge, that's the word, Anne.
0: Yeah. We were astounded when we innocently thought, yeah, let's make a program about flowers that are shaped like ducks. This is what we found on the internet.
2: I'm a girl that out tonight.
3: What's up, guys?
4: I'm back. What's up, guys?
0: There are influences.
5: Vomit and poop.
3: Hi, guys. Like a quickie guy. Yeah. Where are you? Kisses.
6: Mucus.
7: Tastes like old lettuce.
0: Trying to sell flowers that are shaped like ducks.
3: Oh my god, guys.
0: Almost died. And apparently promising that your body will be detoxed. Whatever that means.
5: Yep, it's coming.
8: Thank you so much for tuning in.
3: Kisses.
5: Continue on this journey. It's like a life metaphor for.
3: Thanks so much for tuning in. Kisses.
0: Dramatically recreated here using the words of the influencers because none of them would give us permission to use their real spews and their real voices or the videos that they make spruiking this product. Now, I wonder why that would be. What is the science behind this? Is any of that true?
9: Short answer, not true at all.
0: We gave Associate Professor Catherine Izzoardi a call. She's an emergency physician, a clinical toxicologist, and she also works with the Queensland Poisons Information Centre. And we said, hey, this duck and flower marriage seems to be, you know, toxic. And she said,
9: this is my game. I was like looking at you going, wow, why would you do, oh my gosh, why would you do that?
0: We do love an enthusiastic expert on what the duck.
9: So this flower contains a compound in it called aristolochic acid, which is something that we know is incredibly toxic. So it gives you a lot of irritation of your stomach and your colon, so you get really terrible vomiting.
0: Spewing.
9: And diarrhea.
0: The sharks.
9: But we also know that people who use this compound can get terrible kidney failure.
0: And that is nothing to joke about. Species related to this massive duck flower have been used across the world in traditional and complementary medicines. Pharmacological historians have traced some of these uses. The plants were sometimes called birthworts. That gives you a clue. But I can't really cross-check the health of any of those patients because I don't have a time machine.
9: And in really small doses,

0: They might have had use that was helpful. You know, perhaps they wanted to have something that would help you to vomit if they had something bad.
1: Like too many hot dogs.
0: And you'll be able to vomit up whatever you've just had that we don't want you to absorb.
1: The hot dogs.
0: Or perhaps they wanted to have diarrhea for some unknown reason.
1: Again, hot dogs.
0: I think just over time, we just now know more about it.
1: We now know enough that when the Therapeutic Goods Administration in Australia considered the duck flour being supplied, sold or used in medicine, they said, nope.
0: It's a Schedule 10 in our poison standard. 10 is essentially a drug that has absolutely no therapeutic use, and in fact, it's banned. So you can't get any more nope than that. It is a categorical nope.
1: So this flour being sold as a cleanse by people online, side note, none of them are Australian as far as we know. It does feel a little bit like a version of Gwyneth Paltrow telling us to steam our vaginas, but potentially fatal. So maybe not like that at all. Also, you should know that the What the Duck Deep Investigation Team also got in touch with a community pharmacist slash master herbalist to speak with us. And they said, this plant is really poisonous. I therefore am not comfortable discussing it in any format. And also, we contacted 5 influencers. Some of them run online stores where they sell this dried flour and market it as a detox, but none of them got back to us. And to be fair, sometimes we weren't actually really sure if the videos that we were looking at were AI generated or not, and we're not sure if AI would respond to a duck. Regardless.
0: Back in the 90s, it was used in a slimming compound in Belgium, and there was a huge spate of these women who would go to this weight loss clinic and were using this compound.
1: There'd been an error. One plant extract was swapped for another, and 100 women ended up in hospitals.
0: And they all needed to go on to dialysis. Their kidneys stopped working. And certainly in that group of people back in the 90s in Belgium, they were able to see under the microscope changes in the kidney that were really specific to this compound.
1: One report says that 50 of those women needed kidney transplants.
0: And then down the track, a big proportion, like more than 20 or so, developed cancer of the urinary tract, mostly of the bladder. It's a bit of a disaster.
1: It also led nephrologists, kidney specialists in Taiwan, for example, to wonder if the duck flour was a hidden cause of chronic kidney damage across the population through history.
0: And it's not necessarily reversible kidney damage. It's my kidneys are now gone and I need to have an artificial kidney machine so that I can be alive sort of kidney damage. So it's just incredibly toxic.
1: Yeah, but not to everyone or everything. Nature is so odd because the duck flour is a key nursery and food supply for swallow-tailed butterflies and their little caterpillars. And they don't do any sharting that we know of. Just reminding you, toxic.
0: It's actually just incredibly toxic. It's certainly a banned substance in Australia.
1: The ABC in no way encourages any online purchases of flowers that smell like meat and make you poo a lot. We are having a bit of a celebration of wildflowers on Radio National for Science Week. Do you have a favourite wildflower?
0: Oh, so my favourite flower drug is, and the prettiest, is probably going to be the glory lily that contains colchicine, but it is stunning and it is incredibly toxic, so don't eat it.
1: That was a very toxicologist answer. It's also not Australian and not on the voting list, which you can find at abc.net.au/wildflowers. There are 10 wildflowers, and all of them have some sort of super ability that really should get your vote. And on that note, here's a word from our sponsor.
2: Winter is coming, and under the Australian weakling flower party, you'll be cold, moist, and unable to let a pollinator into your heart of hearts. But not with your number one candidate, Rickea scoparia. Built tough, just like the Australian public. And with a special fused flower that will protect your dangly bits from the stormy conditions of Tasmanian mountaintops. And it's about time Australia had a national leader from the Down Unders of Down Under. Vote 1.

0: Bush. Make that President Bush. In Australia's favourite wildflower at ABC Science. Spoken by G. Prosser and authorised by the Tasmanian Honeyflower Party, Canberra.
1: Yeah. Anyway, given that Tim Entwistle, who we heard from just before we found out that duck flowers could kill you, is one of Australia's most senior and respected botanists, we should ask him, which one do you think should win Australia's Wildflower of the Year?
2: I'm afraid I'm going to go with you guys.
1: Yes.
2: The flying duck, or Kalliana major, is just one of my absolute favourite terrestrial orchids. This one really looks like a duck. It's like a flying duck, and I just love seeing them. They're quite tricky to find, but when you do see them, you never forget.
1: And not in a traumatic way either, unless you're a sawfly.
3: And funnily enough, it actually looks like a little duck with its wings up behind its back.
1: Julie Radford is an ecologist and orchid specialist. She lives and breathes tiny terrestrial native orchids.
3: In plants, there tends to be a lot of mimicry. A lot of plants will try and mimic their pollinators. They might try and mimic the body parts of a wasp or a gnat or something along those lines. But I can confidently say that this particular orchid species was never pollinated by a duck. The flying duck orchid, which is Kalliana major, that can be found in all parts of southeastern Australia. You can find it in a variety of different habitat types. It's a small orchid and it's a reddish brown colour when it's in flower, so it's very difficult to spot.
1: But when you do, sometimes they are in a little group and it makes a whole flock of tiny ducks swooping across the bush floor. Adorable. But look, that is just the first level of intrigue, a flower which looks like a duck. It increases exponentially to the next level.
3: The plant is releasing a pheromone, which attracts the male into thinking that the plant is a female of its type. It will fly in and it will try and mate with the flower.
1: This is another sexually deceptive orchid. And this one, shall we say, is further towards the S&M side of pseudo-copulation?
3: The head that you see on a duck orchid is actually a part of the what's known as a labellum.
1: Labellum translates to little lip, and all orchids have one. It's sort of like a helicopter landing pad, but a first-class one.
3: So when the labellum is touched, it will trigger this mechanism so that the pollinator will be quite literally thrown back into a position on the flower where the pollen is.
1: Let me clarify, please. The duckhead smashes down like a head-banging quacker and pins the male down. The duck orchid deceives sawflies, which sound like they're horror movie adjacent, but if you actually saw one... See what I did there? You would think that it was a little wasp, not a fly. Now, don't come at me, entomologists. I said what I said, all right? Anyway, the orchid is pinning this little fella down and he is surrounded by sexy female fly smells. And look, I do not know if that little sawfly knows it's stuck and it's wriggling around and flicking its legs in attempt to get away, or if he's just in some sort of sensual bliss, getting his bits out and his back cracked. But either way, he can be in there for minutes, literally in place, while he gets dukkakied with a heap of pollen. It's a wild world out there, folks. And flies.
3: Sometimes they have to wait for that mechanism to sort of reset, but then the pollinator can then move on and will get tricked into, through pheromones, into pollinating another plant somewhere else. So it's moving the pollen from one flower to another.
1: Fool me once, then fool me again and again and again while I pollinate every orchid in the vicinity.
3: That's right. And for some of them, they might clue on pretty quickly that they're not getting what they want from the flower. But, you know, in some cases, one or two individuals might be responsible for cross-pollinating an entire little population.
1: That means that one little dude gets catfished again and again and again, moving pollen from one flower to the next, possibly unknowingly, like a sperm mule over the border. Do the pollinators get any nectar or anything out of this apart from a sense of vaguely sort of being used?
3: Most of our terrestrial orchids don't release a nectar as a reward. I'm not going to be sexist.

0: and say it's not the females doing it.
1: You know, the whole reason we were talking about flowers that are shaped like ducks is because the flying duck orchid is on the list for the bestest ever most flowery flower in Australia for Science Week. So now's the time to make the pitch. Julie Radford, orchid connoisseur, why should people vote one, the flying duck orchid?
0: Okay. All right. It does look like a duck.
1: Enough said. 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

Kate Miller-Heidke has a new album out, and she's going to be performing songs from it on the music show after the news. We'll also talk to the Japanese pianist Maki Namikawa, who specialises in the music of Philip Glass, and we'll hear from Glass himself.

0: ABC News with Satyam Weinstein. New South Wales is the first jurisdiction to agree to the federal government's gun buyback scheme. Nandini Deer reports.
1: Gun owners will be compensated up to $1,000 for each firearm they surrender above the new legal limit under phase one of the buyback scheme. Premier Chris Minns says he's prepared for reforms to become an election issue.
2: So it is on the ballot whether we want it or not, but this is too important for New South Wales.
1: Shooters Union Australia President Graham Park says the compensation being offered isn't enough.
3: I think there's going to be a massive flood of firearms changing hands, moving around.
1: New South Wales opposition leader Kelly Sloan says the state government rushed the legislation and ignored the concerns of licence holders, farmers and relevant business owners.
0: Police in the United States have arrested a 19-year-old suspect following multiple shootings at a Virginia State University. They say the suspect was found hiding in a dormitory closet. The shootings left five people aged 17 to 23 wounded, including one with critical injuries. Rescue crews and the Indonesian military are racing to help people trapped by a powerful earthquake that's left at least 47 people dead. The magnitude 7.7 quake and several powerful aftershocks struck off the coast of Flores Island, damaging homes and businesses. Authorities say they're yet to reach areas near the epicenter of the quake, and the death toll is likely to rise. This woman says she was injured while trying to protect her grandchild from falling debris.
4: The wound on my head is getting better, but my leg still hurts. It was broken when the house collapsed on me. It was 6 a.m. I shielded my grandchild under my stomach.
0: Colombia's president has asked US President Donald Trump to suspend tariffs on the country to help with the recovery after an earthquake killed nearly 300 people. The BBC's Anna Pissarro has more.
5: Writing on social media, Abelardo de la Espriella described his 10-minute phone call with Donald Trump as cordial and friendly. He said he'd asked the U.S. president to temporarily suspend the tariffs because Colombian business owners were facing very difficult times and desperately needed some.

0: relief. U.S. levies on Colombian imports rose from 10 to 12.5% in late July, with a few exceptions, including coffee and oil. The Colombian president, who was elected with Mr. Trump's support, said the country faced a huge challenge of rebuilding from what he called an extremely difficult and apocalyptic economic situation.
1: Officials in Hawaii are warning residents of the Big Island and Maui to brace for heavy rain and strong winds as a hurricane approaches. Category 1 system Lala is expected to make landfall on the southern end of the Big Island, with authorities ordering people to shelter in place. Hawaii Governor Josh Green says the Big Island could see as much as 635 millimetres of rain.
2: There will be floods in low-lying areas. That means that there will be rocks that come down off the mountain. So it's 15 to 20 inches on the windward side of Big Island. Windward Maui could get 8 to 12 inches. And locally, we've seen bursts that have 4, 5, 6 inches more, which, by the way, is more rain than they ever see on the mainland. Again, an incredible amount of water.
1: Victorian Premier Ben Carroll has announced a plan to double the number of police reservists to help free up frontline officers. Yvette Gray has the story.
3: The election pledge involves recruiting a further 200 former police officers, many with decades of experience, to assist with administrative duties at stations across the state. Victoria Police says the reservists will work at public counters and focus on back-of-house duties such as helping prepare briefs of evidence for court and assessing initial avenues of inquiry when a crime is reported. The latest recruitment is on top of the 200 reservist positions previously announced. Police stations getting reservists for the first time include Box Hill, Werribee, Paran, Pakenham and Ringwood, along with Echuca, Traralgon and Warrnambool in regional Victoria.
1: Transport for New South Wales is describing an overhead wiring fault that caused widespread train delays in Sydney on Friday as a freak issue. Hundreds of passengers had to be helped off three trains caught up in the disruptions. New South Wales Transport Secretary Josh Murray says an investigation is underway.
4: So we're looking at the interaction between the pantograph on the top of the train and the overhead wiring, and there may have been an electrical fault that caused the wire to dislodge at that point.
1: And hundreds of Bonnie Tyler fans have lined the streets of a seaside village in Wales to bid farewell to the late singer as her coffin was brought home. The Grammy-nominated Welsh pop star, beloved worldwide for her 1983 hit Total Eclipse of the Heart, died last month at a hospital in Portugal. She was 75 years old. You're up to date with ABC News.
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0: Best music by Philip Glass, as you probably worked out. It's one of his piano etudes, and it's being played by Maki Namikawa. She's a Japanese pianist in Australia for performances of his music. She's playing the first 10 of his 20 etudes, and she's going to join me later on the show. You'll also hear from Philip Glass himself from a conversation we had at the Perth Festival in 2013. But first, in the ABC's music studio, we have Kate Miller-Heitke. She's going to perform a couple of songs from her new album. It's called The Kiss and the Abyss. It's her first album since 2020. In the meantime, she's been doing things like working on musicals, but she's here with her musical partner, Keir Nuttall, to sing for us. And this is called Butterflies.
1: I sat too long with my shadow. I looked around.

0: live in the Music Show studio. That was Kate Miller, Heitke and Kia Nuttall. And Butterflies, which comes from the new album, The Kiss and the Abyss. Thank you very much. What a beautiful song, Kate.
1: Well, thank you. Thanks so much.
0: I wonder whether it's a germane song in terms of, you know, this album, because it's been a while coming.
1: It has been. It's been, yeah, Jesus, 6 years since the last one. Takes a long time to make a record, but this album is kind of going back to my folky roots, and yeah, Butterflies lives in that world. We were aiming to make a record of gothic folk, and you know, of course, it kind of expanded out from there. But Butterflies is a song about well, it's about changing, duh, but it's about leaving part of yourself behind, almost having to kill part of yourself off to make room for the change.
0: And the album has an incredible confidence to it, I think. Dare I say maturity?
1: I love that. And yeah, I feel that too. I feel that this is the record that I'm most proud of and that represents me most fully musically. We weren't trying to fit any boxes. We were just really expansive. And I feel that, you know, the gothic folk kind of umbrella allowed me to go beautiful and acoustic and lots of wooden instruments and all that, but also bring some of that drama and theatricality into the record in a way that I've never done before. And I guess everyone says their most recent album is their favourite, but in this case I think it's actually true.
0: And it's not like you've been cooling your heels for the last 6 years. You might not have put out an album, but you've done other stuff, haven't you? And you've been, you know, on stage. You've been writing for the theatre.
1: Yes, we have. Kia wrote the script for this incredible musical called Banana Land, which we had seasons in Brisbane and Sydney. That was a lot of fun, about a punk band that is forced to become a kids band because they accidentally have a hit single that's big with the kids. So that was a lot of work and a lot of fun. I've also been dipping a toe into the world of television as a coach on The Voice, and we're doing a bunch of stuff. What else have we done, Kia? I swear we've done something else. We opened Muriel's Wedding, the musical for which we wrote the music. We opened that over in England last year, which was very exciting.
0: That's enough. That's enough for anybody. But the fact that you are writing for the theatre, I wonder whether that has changed the nature of your writing full stop. I mean, you mentioned in the context of this album, you said the word dramatic, I think, and maybe that's not a coincidence.
1: Yeah, I mean, look, I think that's a strain that's always been there. I studied opera and have always loved using my voice in a sort of over-the-top way. There's something about incorporating operatic elements into pop music or folk music that I find kind of irresistible, and it can be dramatic or it can be comical. It can be all those things. But yeah, I think you're right in that writing for these musicals, we've written for Shakespeare plays, for Melbourne Theatre Company, and yeah, Banana Land, Muriel's Wedding, The Rabbits. It did give me a more vivid sense of what it means to write from the perspective of a different character. And that is kind of a rich vein to mine because, you know, my life is only so interesting. I'm a 44-year-old mother. So I do like to kind of try to inhabit the spirit of someone else when I write songs.
0: So that's not you in Holiday then?
1: Well, actually, that one is me.
0: We should listen to Holiday because we can listen to it from the album and get a sense of the layers that are in some of the songs on the album. And then we'll come back and talk. And a language warning for this one.

0: yeah, such a chill vibe. I'm really chilling down to the next level.
1: That's Holiday. That's Kate Miller-Heidke from her new album, The Kiss and the Abyss. And you're listening to The Music Show. We're talking with Kate and Keir, although Keir hasn't said a word yet. I think he nodded at one point, and there's a little chuckle.
2: He hasn't been given permission to speak.
1: Right. You asked him a question. He didn't know the answer.
3: Yeah. I forgot. I'm well trained.
1: Holiday, wow, that's a very funny song. I wouldn't want to be in Lucas's shoes.
2: Names have been changed to protect the innocent.
1: I figured they might have been, but I also wasn't sure it was you. So that's what you like on holiday, is it?
2: Well, not every holiday. Come on, Andy. But I think occasionally you have a holiday that you look forward to for so long, and it ends up somehow anticlimactic or disappointing. People get sick. I remember a Christmas holiday recently where we all had COVID, and then our kid gave us all nits. So we're just sitting there on Christmas Day scratching our heads and sneezing. It was horrific. But I think I read recently something that Alain de Botton said about holidays, which is that you shouldn't go into it feeling like you want to relax. Your mindset going into a holiday should be, who do I want to become on this holiday? So I'm going to try that next time.
3: That's even more pressure.
1: That's terrible. That's terrible. Yeah, well, look, but let's talk about comedy, because you've written a lot of very funny songs, and you are very good at singing them as well, which not everybody else would be. I mean, you sing them fairly straight. I guess they're funnier for that.
2: Well, that's very kind of you. Look, and I have to say, Keir Nuttall here is a lot of help in that department too. He's a very funny man. He's got an alter ego called Frankie Walnut. So he's responsible for a lot of that. But early on in my songwriting career, when I was about 16 or 17, I went to a songwriting workshop at the Woodford Folk Festival, and I distinctly remember the great songwriter Christina Olsen saying on stage, you've got to make them laugh, because people get tired. They've had a long day at work. They're sitting in their seats. If you can get oxygen to their brains, that'll help keep them more alert. And the easiest way to do that is to make them laugh.
1: Good advice. Yes. She's funny too. Let's talk about some of the models. I mean, you mentioned your operatic training, and we hear the voice, you know, in Elephant, for instance, on this album. Mm. But there's also, I don't know whether it's my imagination, I've been scratching my head listening to Love, Sweet Love. I'm convinced there's a Baroque aria in there somewhere. Sweet.

0: Sweet.
1: Yeah, so I thought you'd pick that. Yeah, so it's basically a variation, that's what I'm calling it, not plagiarism, of, yeah, La Chaux Kipyonga by Handel.

0: I have this idea, this concept of an idea, as Trump would say, about doing a variations record at some point in my future where I take, you know, pick out the eyes of classical music, some of my favourite beautiful moments, and kind of moulding them into pop songs, you know, based on the variations tradition. So that's just another future project. But Love, Sweet Love is kind of proof of concept.
1: Yes, yes, and definitely should do that. I think that would be very interesting. Now, you're going to do another live song for us, Little Ants. There's quite a bit of humour in this one as well, but I wonder whether you could set it up for us, because the context, I think, is quite important.
0: Yeah, so this was a song that we wrote during the pandemic. It was quite a bleak time. We were here in Melbourne in the full lockdown in the middle of winter, and it was a really rough time. We didn't know if music was ever coming back. We didn't know if theatres would ever reopen. We were sort of in this state of existential dread, and it was right after Black Summer as well, all that smoke that just covered Melbourne for months and months. And we started reading these articles about billionaire preppers, you know, in New Zealand and Tasmania, who were building their own private bunkers and training up their own private armies and growing hydroponic vegetables. And we started thinking about what our own apocalypse plan might look like. Kia started buying a lot of canned goods. we're in a much better space right now mentally. We're feeling a lot more relaxed about things, but yeah, this was our plan of, you know, which of our friends do we need to rope in, and how are we gonna survive the end of the world.
1: Names changed again?
0: Some of them, not all of them actually.
1: Okay, good. Oh well, we'll listen to the song and we'll try and work out who is real and who is not.
0: And I should mention that this song does contain a couple of swear words. Not too bad, not the worst, not the second worst. The third worst swear word makes a couple of appearances. So if you have sensitive ears, feel free to turn this one down.

Little Ants by Kate Miller-Heidke, performed live in the ABC Music Studio by Kate and Keir Nuttall, and it's from her new album, The Kiss and the Abyss, which is out now. And Kate is going to be on tour from the 27th of August. You'll find the link to the dates on the Music Show's website. 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Usually, performers and composers pass by each other gently, a performance here or there, but sometimes they come together and they shape each other's professional lives. Maki Namikawa has recorded lots of works for Orange Mountain Music, which is Philip Glass's record label, and she's given the first performances of several of his pieces as well, including many of his piano etudes. She's in Melbourne next week to perform the first 10 of the 20 etudes as part of the Now or Never Festival, and she'll join me in a moment. Let's listen to the beginning of etude number 1.

0: That's the first of the Etudes for Piano by Philip Glass and played by Maki Namikawa. And it's a pleasure to welcome her to the music show. Hello.
1: Thank you so much for having me. Hello.
0: Hello. You're going to be playing the first 10 of these 20 Etudes, you've played them all. Maybe we could start by talking about you and Glass. I mean the music, not the man. What is it about Philip Glass's music that appeals to you?
1: Yeah, his music is very unique, and I never feel such like his music and other composers, because it's very strong and I can access my deepest emotion. I even have no idea exactly in my daily life, and the emotions which exist, thousand variation of them, but I really can find myself when I play his music.
0: An etude is a study. I mean, it's the French word for study, and there's two types of etudes, aren't there? There's the sort that you play to practice, and then there are these concert etudes by Chopin and Debussy, and now by Philip Glass, which are display pieces. But am I right that, like the Chopin and Debussy etudes, each of the Glass pieces also takes a particular kind of problem and tries to solve it?
1: Okay. The etudes, the title is very typical Philip, I think. He never do some title very poetic or something, and that caused etudes because he started actually for himself, actually, piano etudes, the daily piano practice for himself, it called etudes. And this is, but more than etudes, I think is like diary of his life. As you probably know, there's all 20 etudes he composed in 20 years, and book one is older than one, and book two, he really had an idea as a concert piece. So book two is much more younger, and he concentrated about the concert pieces. But even the book one, which I'm going to perform at the festival in Melbourne, is I call always daily diary of his life.
0: And do the pieces, does the music itself change a lot from number one through to number 20, do you think?
1: Yes, exactly. Because in the 20 years, his composing style has changed a lot. And also his life changed a lot. So it's his composing, the skills and the pieces are very, very close to, I think, his life. And I think his music never pushing a concrete emotion or a story. His music is a result of his thoughts, of his process in his life. And as exactly he shows in number one is very different as his number 20. But both beautiful.
0: Tell us about the difficulties of playing this music, would you, Maki?
1: Concentration is very special. When I play his music on the stage, and always it helps a lot when I could make together with the audience in the hall, concert hall, and I'm feeling every time. This is also very unique and special feeling which I get from Philip's music. Concentration, and also the tiny things, just playing two notes or three notes, this very minimal litmus or each notes, the concentration, the intense is enormously, and this is very hard to do, but this is the most beautiful thing in his music.
0: So the simplest bits are the hardest.
1: Yes, like in our life, everything.
0: I know that Philip Glass has talked about your dedication, that you play 5-6 hours every day practicing. Does this make you sort of the ideal pianist for these etudes?
1: Oh, it's very honor. But so there's many pianists, and then he's everybody's, you know, then every composer is very happy. So many pianists are playing. But I'm playing his music with joy, and because as I told you already, but when I play his music, I can find myself every time. And this is only one composer. This is Philip Glass's music. And daily, we have many emotions. We are living with many, many variations of emotions. And then I also have no idea my emotions, but when I'm just sitting on the piano, to the piano, and then start to his music, and then I think always I'm okay.
0: Does Philip Glass give you information about your performances? Has he suggested alternative approaches to some of the pieces?
1: Yes, especially when Philip composed for me 2019 piano sonata. We had many, many sessions together for our world premiere. That was also very fresh and very new and very different as our piano etudes rehearsal sessions. I know that he doesn't like to make too much like to playing poetic or too many ritardandos or crescendo or something. He never says something when somebody is playing like this with like Rachmaninoff or like Chopin. He never sing against his performances, but I know that his thought is very simple. And from simple, this stuff, this thing is coming more emotion or many messages very clearly, more clear if you play really simple. But simple is very tough things, and very simple is very, actually very strong, and you have to be actually know yourself very much. And it's somehow very close to my homeland, Japan. We have some kinds of culture, I think, very often. And then I told also Philip, we talked about this a lot. Philip and I talked a lot about Japanese culture. And this is also, for him, is very familiar, I think. And our thought is very similar. This nothing or simple, this is, it's telling us much more.

0: think. You don't need to bring your own emotion. The music has the emotion right there.
1: Exactly. And like sky, for example, like sky, you or water, you are watching every day, but in every day you have another emotions, then you will watch the sky, but next day you watch differently as 10 years ago, 10 days ago, and something like that. So if you don't push too much emotions, concrete emotions, is the music or the thoughts, the idea is coming more straight and more directly and then more strong, and then this have more messages to us, to everybody.
0: Maki Namakawa, thank you very much for being my guest on the music show.
1: Thank you very much.

Maki Namakawa playing Etude No. 9 by Philip Glass. You're listening to The Music Show on ABC Radio National. I had a long conversation with Philip Glass at the Perth Festival in 2013 when his etudes were performed complete by three pianists, Maki Namakawa, Sally Whitwell, and Philip Glass himself.

0: We recognise your music within a couple of seconds, usually. I mean, we know who the composer is. And I wonder whether there was a moment early in your career where you hit upon it, where you suddenly thought, oh, this is it, this is me.
1: I don't teach anywhere. I've often been asked to talk to students. And I kind of know what that's like to talk to compositors. I've never really had any students. And I would say to them, you know, I know that you're all worried about finding your voice. And they come, you know. I said, it's actually not a problem. By the time, they're all in their 20s. So by the time you're 30, you'll have found your voice. But that's not the problem. The problem is getting rid of

0: And they have no idea what I'm talking about. Of course, you don't. Now, like the pieces that are going to be played tomorrow night, it's a set of 20 pieces written over 20 years. I wonder whether that'll be a good test. I'm sorry that people will know, of course, it's me, because that's why they're going to hear it. But those pieces, if they get recorded and played on the radio, I don't know that people will know that. Mm. Actually, what happens, as you, of course, you know, over a lifetime of playing, of writing and playing, there are changes in the music, but they happen so slowly that you don't... anything within 5 years sounds alike. But you get to 10 years, or 15 years, or 20 years, and it doesn't sound at all.
1: But it's I mean, you were alluding to this, but it's difficult when you yourself recognize your own style, isn't it, as a composer? Because what do you do?
0: Well, there are two sides to that. One is the struggle to develop a technical language, and also to develop a performance style to go with it. And that goes together. Any new music has to have a new way of playing. Otherwise, it wouldn't be new, clearly. But at the beginning, I could spend years working through a problem. Because no one cared what I did anyway, so I had plenty of time. There wasn't anyone actually waiting for pieces. I put on concerts all the time, and people came. But I built up an audience that way. But when I say people, I don't mean none of them are music people, or very few. There were a few in New York at that time that would come. Frederick Jesse would come sometimes, and Steve Reich would come. People I knew would come, people who were kind of in the same boat that I was in. But the great thing about that period is that actually no one cares what you're doing. So you can, you're free in a certain way.
1: It's not just that a new kind of music needs a new way of playing. A new kind of music needs a new way of listening as well. And I suppose the fact that...
0: It's almost as difficult.
1: But your audience was coming from, you know, the visual arts, from dance, from photography. And that's probably significant, isn't it, that they weren't?
0: It's simply like this. In the world of the visual arts, the rate of change in that world is very rapid compared to music. Oh, I'd say during the 60s and 70s, every 5 years there would be a pop art, or there would be... We started with abstract expressionists, and then you had pop art, and then you had a color field, and then you went through this. And it would happen fairly regularly, so that there was an expectation, and therefore, and a kind of an appetite for change in the world of the visual arts that doesn't exist in the music world. In fact,
1: the contrary.
0: On the contrary, exactly. So that, however, I found my audiences in the art world. I gave my first concerts in museums and galleries, and the first concert I gave, it was just full of artists, and they helped me carry the speakers, and I mean, they were my friends. And the first patrons were artists who either bought scores, like Saul would. Did that a lot. He did that for a lot. He liked music, and he simply bought scores from young composers. They all went up to a museum in Connecticut, and they ended up there. I think he just was trying to find an excuse to give everyone $1,000 from time to time. It wasn't a lot of money, but $1,000 in 1960, 1970 could be a lot of money. So the support did not come from the music world, it came from the art world. And the audiences came from the art world. And what happened is that that turns out to be a rather large world, actually. When I did a piece like Music in 12 Parts, I would do a part of it, but 2 or 3 months there would be a new part, and I would announce it by Xeroxing pieces of paper and putting signs around. And I had a loft on Bleecker Street, and it was on the 7th floor, and people would just walk up. And it would, 40, 50, 100 people would come up. And I premiered every 2 or 3 months. I did a new part until I got through the 12. And then I took the whole bunch and did a concert in Town Hall. And then they all came. And it turned out we sold out Town Hall. I didn't realize we had gotten such a large audience that it had

0: Taken 3 years to build it up. But none of those people were in the music world. And my closest musician friends were in the same boat that I was in.
1: You were supported financially, you said, by some visual artists. What about...
0: Well, I wouldn't say... Well, it wasn't exactly supported. I still had day jobs, but it was a big help.
1: But was there an artistic influence? I mean, when did the work of these painters affect
0: let's put it this way. The people I spoke with all the time, they were writers and painters and sculptors. And, in fact, I worked for 3 years as a studio assistant for Richard Serra. But we knew each other from Europe, and when he got back to New York, he got a gallery right away. And I was working, I had some day job or other, and he asked me to come and work for him. And I did that for 3 years. We spent a lot of time talking about art, because in order to be useful in the studio, he had to educate me. So we would go to museums, and so we spent, sometimes we wouldn't do any work at all. We'd just go around and look at art.
1: Did you think you were being radical? In the 60s and early 70s when you were writing
0: No. There was nothing like that. Nothing like that, Andrew. That would have presumed that that was a strategy aiming towards some ultimate success. Mm. There was no strategy like that in our minds at all. When I say we, I mean, because there were other people around, too. I wasn't alone in this. But we were very close to the theater world. There were a lot of theaters downtown. Like Richard Foreman and Bob Wilson, for that matter, I got to know him that way. Many of us worked out of La Mama or out of the Public Theater. So there was a lot of interaction between theater people and dance people and music people. The thing that was confusing to my friends who were had conservatory jobs was that I actually had a music education. And I had been to Juilliard, I had degrees and this, that. A full right to study, and I wasn't exactly a moron, but though I was accused of being one, or at least idiot savant or something kind of.

0: In the Upper Room, dance number 8, music by Philip Glass. And that piece is being performed by Orchestra Victoria, also at the Now or Never Festival, on the same programme as the Etudes played by Maki Namikawa. Friday, August the 21st, and you'll find a link to the event on our website. The music show is produced by C. Benedict and Sky Kirkham. Technical production this week from Antonia Garchi and Brendan O'Neill. The music show is made on Gadigal, Gundungurra and Wurundjeri Woiwurrung country. And coming up, we have the Berlin-based Australian composer Thomas Meadowcroft, who's bringing Foley to the concert hall, and a song cycle inspired by the writings of Lacan. Two separate shows, they are. And the American poet Aja Monet on her second album, The Colour of Rain.
1: Hey, I'm Missy Higgins. Somewhere right now, there's a poem waiting in a notebook, sitting on a phone, or maybe swirling around in your head. The Middle of the Air competition returns in 2026. Ziggy Ramo and I are partnering with ABC Radio National and Red Room Poetry to develop two poems into new songs. 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
2: On ABC Radio National, the Philosopher's Zone is coming up shortly. This week, we're talking about the late German philosopher Jürgen Habermas. Throughout his seven-decade career, Habermas believed in the power of public reason, the capacity of people to get together and work together in the search for truth and mutual understanding, all of which looks a little odd in today's public sphere where communicative rationality seems to be increasingly in short supply. Is Habermas still relevant? That's the Philosopher's Zone, up shortly. Stay with us.

0: ABC News, hello, I'm Satyam Weinstein. The WA government says it will do everything it can to protect the state's share of the GST. Premier Roger Cook has posted a letter to social media asking the Prime Minister to maintain the current GST arrangement after an interim report from the Productivity Commission found the agreement is a costly and inequitable mistake. Mr Cook says the report's an attack on every hard-working Western Australian. WA Housing Minister John Kerry says that could see up to $6 billion ripped from the state's economy.
1: We've seen the East Coast states, a bunch of whingers, underperformers who want more money from West Australians. We have to do everything we can to campaign to ensure that our state's fair share is kept in place.
0: Prime Minister Anthony Albanese says the Commonwealth is continuing to work with the states and territories to negotiate a deal for a federal gun buyback scheme after New South Wales became the first state to join the scheme starting from November 2nd. New South Wales has been tightening its gun laws since the Bondi terrorist shooting in December last year, including new limits on the number of firearms an individual can own. Mr Albanese says the scheme will buy back more than 270,000 guns in New South Wales.
2: The fact is, there are more guns in Australia today than there were at the time of dealing with the Port Arthur gun buyback that occurred under the Howard government. This is about strengthening Australia's gun laws and keeping our communities safer.
0: Search and rescue officials in Indonesia say some villages have been completely buried after a large earthquake off the coast of Flores Island. Chelsea Hetherington reports.
3: The magnitude 7.7 earthquake was quickly followed by several powerful aftershocks, sending residents fleeing for safety. The quake damaged homes and businesses, leaving at least 47 people dead. Officials say the death toll is almost certain to rise, with areas near the epicentre of the quake still cut off. Local officials say some remote villages were buried, and damaged infrastructure and a lack of heavy equipment are hindering rescue efforts. The earthquake triggered a tsunami warning that was cancelled a few hours later, though some areas reported waves of up to 1 metre, with footage showing towns covered in mud and debris.
0: Authorities in the US state of Hawaii are warning people on the Big Island to stay off the roads and shelter in place as a powerful storm lashes the island. Hurricane Lala didn't make landfall as expected, skirting the south end of the Big Island, bringing strong winds and heavy rain. Authorities say despite the near miss, conditions are still life-threatening. Hawaii Governor Josh Green says

0: It's a very dangerous storm.
1: Winds will start getting crazy tonight, and then the flooding rains will come. And so it's just not going to be safe to be out and about. When you get rain of that magnitude, you can be sure there are going to be landslides. There's going to be rockfall. There's going to be all kinds of debris.
0: Victorian Premier Ben Carroll is promising to double the number of police reservists to help free up frontline officers. The reservists, who will be former police officers, will be placed at stations across the state, assisting with administrative duties such as helping prepare briefs of evidence for court. The latest boost is on top of 200 reservist positions previously announced, bringing the total to 400. Mr. Carroll says community safety is the top priority.
2: By recruiting additional reservists, this will free up police to be on the beat and on the street doing what they need to do, detecting and stopping crime and preventing crime.
0: Scientists say they're increasingly worried about a trend among social media influencers of filming themselves with dangerous sharks, with at least three people bitten in less than a year. Here's the BBC's Will Vernon.
3: Would you touch a tiger shark or grab a great white for the ultimate selfie? Videos showing influencers up close with sharks have racked up hundreds of millions of views online. But scientists say touching the animals isn't only risky, it can increase stress hormones, harming the shark's health. Researchers at the International Shark Attack File say they've also seen a marked increase in people getting bitten, trying to get footage with sharks. The message from experts, getting that perfect pic could come at a painful price.
0: And a 50-year-old woman has been reported for drink driving in South Australia after allegedly recording a blood alcohol reading nearly six times the legal limit in the Southern Flinders Ranges. Police say officers pulled over a car at Quan for a mobile driver test, with the local woman allegedly recording a blood alcohol reading of 0.284. You're up to date with ABC News. Get more news at any time by downloading the ABC Listen app.
4: Hello and welcome to the Philosopher's Zone. I'm David Rutledge. It's great to have you along this week for a conversation that I've been wanting to have for a little while now. The great German philosopher Jürgen Habermas died in March at the age of 96. And over the following couple of weeks, it was really interesting to read the obituaries of Habermas, the think pieces about Habermas, and to see how many of them posed variations on the same question. Does the passing of Jürgen Habermas also mark the passing of the age that he lived through and the hopes and the ideals that he championed in his philosophy? Habermas was a multifaceted thinker. He wrote dozens of books across a seven-decade career, exploring politics, law, communication, social theory, ethics, religion, secularism. But if there's one thread that can be said to run through all of his work, it's a commitment to a particular kind of reason. Habermas was an Enlightenment guy, and he believed in the capacity of people to reach mutual understanding through rational argument in the public domain. But if this faith in reasoned consensus is the single idea that grounds his thinking, it's also one of his most contested ideas, as well as being one that seems to sit awkwardly in today's public sphere, where polarization and deliberate disinformation and rage baiting and algorithmic media that rewards the opposite of consensus are all so characteristic of public discourse that it seems almost perverse to insist that we can all come together and debate rationally in the search for truth and mutual understanding. Well, of course, Habermas himself was aware of this tension, but it's not the kind of tension that you can just simply resolve by thinking it through. And the question still remains, did Jürgen Habermas's death also mark the end of his vision of democratic life? Well, as it happens, that question is actually a quote. It's the title of a recent essay about Habermas published on the ABC Religion and Ethics website. And it's such a great piece of writing that I had to invite the author onto the show to talk about it. Peter Voroshek is Senior Assistant Professor in the History and Theory of European Integration at the University of Groningen in the Netherlands, and he joins me now. Peter, welcome to the Philosopher's Zone.
5: Thanks so much for having me. I'm a long-time listener, so it's a pleasure to be with you.
4: Good to hear. Now, in Habermas's final writings, he refers to what is generally translated into English as the uncanniness of the times, which, you know, that German word, Unheimlichkeit, is an interesting one. It has connotations of creepiness, maybe a kind of unease that uncanny maybe doesn't quite capture. What is Habermas referring to in that phrase?
5: Yes, I mean, it's a phrase that has quite a kind of long history in philosophy, even though it's originally a kind of psychoanalytic phrase that Freud popularized. And it was taken up by Heidegger and a lot of other philosophers. And you're right, it gets at this kind of creepiness, but really, I think the sort of most direct English translation would be kind of unhomeliness, right? Heim is home. So it's a sense of like the feeling that you're at home, but that something's a little bit off, right? That sort of there's almost like, you know, in a dream or in a nightmare, right? Where you're at home, but you have the sense, right, that something is coming. that something's a little bit off. And that's really what the way Habermas is using the term. And I think for him, it really expresses sort of the sense that in the current moment, right, all the kind of structures and institutions and practices of the post-war and even kind of the post-Cold War world are still there, right? I mean, sort of despite all kinds of predictions and Brexit, the European Union is still there, NATO is still there, right? Despite Trump's attacks, the WTO is still around, right? Everything kind of seems like it's in place. Right? Even the institutions of American democracy formally are still functioning, right? Despite sort of all the attacks, right? And I think the same is true almost everywhere else, right? Kind of all the structures and institutions at first glance, everything looks like it looks like nothing has changed. And yet, right, over the past decade in particular, there is this sense that sort of in the background or sort of behind the kind of facade of normalcy, that things really are changing, right? That a rupture is coming of some kind, right? I think sort of that's perhaps even more intense for a lot of people now with the rise of AI and worries about job losses, right? Not being able to even tell what texts have been written by humans, when you're communicating with a human, when you're not, right? So it's supposed to capture that kind of unease and that almost appearance that a familiar environment is no longer familiar, right? Or that there is something creeping up behind us, that there's going to be this rupture in this area that we think we know. And I think that's really what Habermas is trying to capture. And in particular, I think sort of he spoke a number of times in the few years before his death that he had this feeling that kind of the world that he had worked so hard to sort of help construct and understand, and that his life work in many ways was being lost step by step, right? That his attempts to sort of think through a more rational, a more kind of rules-based order, that was almost being lost, and that he almost found it, you know, this kind of tragedy that he was living through that loss. And even in some of his last writings, I mean, Habermas was always a very controversial figure as a public intellectual and public commentator, but even in his last writings or in some interviews, he said that sort of in the last years that for the first time, he really felt that he no longer even understood the reactions of the German public anymore. Right? And again, that was for him the sense of like that he was still a German, still lived in Germany, very much sort of in the German atmosphere, but that somehow the responses he was getting no longer made sense to him. And again, I think that's really capturing this kind of idea of unhomeliness, right? This kind of creeping sense of dread.
4: And I guess the home for Habermas, as for most Western Europeans, was liberal democracy, and of course, and he was a great defender of democracy for all of his life. In your essay, I mean, you suggest that the death of Habermas marks the symbolic end of the post-war democratic settlement itself. That's giving him a lot of historical importance. Why do you see his death as carrying that kind of significance?
5: Yeah, well, as I said, I mean, I think it is in some sense a symbolic end, right? And, you know, maybe the historians of the future will sort of see that as a kind of bookmark. And I think that he did provide a lot of kind of intellectual scaffolding and a lot of even sort of justification for how to think about that order and think about what was really happening there. And I think sort of we talk in the popular press about this idea of the rules-based international order, and Habermas doesn't use that phrase, but some of his core ideas, I think, capture and sort of try to justify the basic idea there. So in a lot of his work, especially after kind of the fall of the Berlin Wall, he talks about his project as being really rooted in what he calls the constitutionalization of international law. And that's the idea that he was really invested in this attempt to turn international law from something that was customary and sort of perhaps recognized more in its abuse than in its actual application, into something that actually had teeth and that could be compared to kind of standard administrative law within the state, right? That actually can be coercively enforced. And I think sort of you see that kind of idea in sort of the ICJ and the rise of sort of a lot of these kind of international criminal courts. And also he was a big supporter of what lawyers or international relations scholars refer to as the move from international law towards cosmopolitan.

0: And that's the idea that international law, right, is the law between states. Individuals have no standing in international law, right? Only states do. The idea of cosmopolitan law is this idea that if my rights are sort of infringed upon by another state and I cannot sort of get redress from that state's court system, that I can actually use international legal structures as an individual to sort of sue that state or to sort of get redress, right? So he was a big supporter of these kind of ideas, and I think those are ideas that are very much rooted in the rules-based international order. And then for him, the other big phrase that I think sort of he tried to popularize in the big idea was this idea of the post-national constellation. And that captures a lot of really fundamental ideas in his thought. The first is his real conviction regarding the dangers of nationalism and his moves to what he called the kind of constitutional patriotism, right? This idea that our sense of belonging should not be rooted in pre-political ideas of race or ethnicity or even language as such, but that they really should be rooted in a sort of civic commitment to the Constitution, right? Just sort of the basic ideas that undergird our living together in whichever state we are in. And the post-national constellation, in addition to building on that sort of domestic political identitarian idea, also then roots his support of the EU because he thought that sort of in an age of ever-growing economic globalization, right, where you have multinational corporations that are able to sort of operate above and beyond the nation state and really sort of drive the kind of race to the bottom, and where international financial markets are able to dictate policy to individual states, right? I think sort of you saw that in Greece during the Eurozone crisis and in any number of other areas. Habermas really thought that politics had to catch up with economics and that sort of politics had to move up to kind of the post-national level and to a more global level in order to be able to sort of really face down the global forces of economics. And so he saw the EU as almost a forerunner of a kind of politics where we would have these big regimes that had at least some kind of shared history, as Europe does, right, with experiences of war and sort of even of historical movements, that you could see those continental regimes coming together and establishing a new kind of politics where instead of being a politics of anarchy, where sort of individual states would really be responding to the demands of the market, that these bigger regimes could then sort of negotiate a global domestic policy, and that's an idea he borrows from Kant, with each other to really sort of make sure that economics did not escape from the containment of politics. And I think sort of a lot of those ideas, they weren't taken up as Habermasian ideas, but I think he did, those ideas really provided a lot of the intellectual foundation and a way of thinking about what the post-war order was trying to achieve. And in that sense, I think sort of Habermas's death does symbolize or can be almost taken to sort of reflect a kind of end of those kind of optimistic ideals of this kind of post-war rules-based international order.
1: Yeah, and of course, these ideals, these commitments of Habermas have deep roots in his early life. He was, of course, a German philosopher, which has to be significant. Can you outline the significance of that, of his Germanness for us?
0: I mean, I think the fact that he was German was very significant, right? I think sort of the background of any philosopher or any thinker is always significant. But I think perhaps just as important, or I think sort of you can't speak about Habermas as a German without also speaking of him as a German who was born in 1929 and who sort of grew up in the Third Reich in Nazi Germany, right? So I think the timing or his generation is just as important as the fact of his Germanness. Habermas sort of talks about 1945 as being this real revelation, right, where he would go to the cinema to see the news broadcasts, and that at that point, for the first time, he really realized that he had grown up in a criminal regime, right, and that that was a real revelation for him, that he had been able to live his youth without necessarily recognizing that. And it really caused him to kind of question a lot of German traditions and even sort of really think about what it meant that sort of his childhood had seemed normal, even though it had been the Third Reich, the Holocaust was happening, there had been war. And he really thought that that was a sign that change was needed and that we really needed to think carefully. And so for him, you know, he's been referred to as a prototypical example of a non-German German, right? The German who wanted to use the experience of 1945 as a way to rebuild Germany as a universal sort of post-national republic. And in that sense, right, his Germanness and his generational identity really root his sort of attempt to sort of under

0: understand his own experience, which is very particular and rooted in that time and place, and try to sort of draw out universal lessons from it, right? About the dangers of nationalism, about the dangers of fascism, authoritarianism, and really sort of what that means for how we need to always be aware of the fact that the normalcy of our lives can really be hiding really dangerous tendencies, and that we always need to be sort of looking at who are the voiceless, who is being abused, right? And really maintain that awareness. And also, I think it roots his idea that we not only need to learn from catastrophe, but that also, hopefully, this is, I think, the hopeful aspect of his ideas, that other people can learn from the catastrophes that occur elsewhere, right? So this also, I think, roots his idea that the Holocaust, while being a very particular German experience, is also an experience that hopefully the rest of the world can learn from without having to repeat the Holocaust in other parts of the world, right? So that's, in some sense, this dialectic of universal and particular, where particular experiences can ground some forms of universal learning.
1: On ABC Radio National and ABC Listen, this is The Philosopher's Zone with me, David Rutledge, and this week we're talking about Jürgen Habermas, the great German philosopher who died in March this year. My guest is Peter Voroshek, who recently published an excellent piece on the ABC Religion and Ethics website titled "Did Jürgen Habermas's Death Also Mark the End of His Vision of Democratic Life?" It's well worth a read, and you'll find a link on The Philosopher's Zone website.

0: What I find interesting is his faith in public reasoning and his belief that political power takes its legitimacy from public reasoning rather than simply, you know, the exercise of voting. So tell me more about his thinking there and how it looks in the light of today's public sphere, which increasingly seems to demonstrate the opposite of reason and deliberation.
1: Yeah, I mean, given sort of any given day you can turn on the television and watch sort of Donald Trump just spew lies, it's very hard to kind of defend the idea of a rational public sphere, to see that as kind of an empirical fact that has been instantiated in any real way. But I think the key thing to understand is that for Habermas, public reason really was a mechanism for democratic legitimacy. And if you look at his early work on the structural transformation of the public sphere, he sort of roots the very self-consciousness of the public as a kind of unified actor that has a shared interests vis-a-vis rulers, right? I mean, if he's talking about the bourgeois public sphere of the 17th and 18th century, right, where there wasn't necessarily a pre-existing popular consciousness. And at that time, really, the people did not have an identity, and politics was seen as the sphere of the court or the prerogative of the court. And for him, sort of public reason was a way for not only the people to gain that public awareness and to realize that they had not only had an interest in public policy and in politics, but also that they could use their reason and their ability to communicate with each other as a way to sort of not only surveil and sort of see what the government was doing and critique it, but also to push for their own ideas. And not only that from the kind of side of the government, but also then to demand reasons from the government for why they were doing certain things, right? To demand justifications. And so for him, that idea of our own awareness, our ability to participate in politics, even if we don't have a kind of elected position or a formal place in the political system, but also this idea that we as the public have the right to demand reasons from our political officials, that's really at the root of his idea. And in that sense, right, the fact of the kind of seemingly rising unreasonableness of the public sphere, I think also is very useful from a Habermasian perspective in the sense that it shows that something is wrong, right? And that it almost helps us to understand why more and more people are disillusioned by politics, feel that politics does not reflect what they really desire, feel that democracy is increasingly illegitimate. And so I think in that sense, right, as a Habermas's ideas, right, they're not only presenting a kind of ideal of how he thinks the world should function, but they also have this kind of diagnostic function where we can use that ideal as a kind of measuring stick to understand how well we're doing and to diagnose problems. So I think from that perspective, the growing unreasonableness

0: of public discourse, actually, through Habermas's ideas, helps us to understand kind of what is going wrong and to think about it, to really understand why increasingly a lot of us feel that politics is becoming more illegitimate.
1: But we've been using the word ideal quite a lot here, and I wonder about the idealism of Habermas. Of course, one of the long-standing criticisms of his work has been that, you know, he has this idea of politics that's very much the idea that an academic philosopher would have, which is politics imagined as a sort of endless graduate seminar with everybody politely and patiently sitting around exchanging arguments. How fair is that criticism, would you say?
0: I'm not sure how well that criticism even captures what a philosophy seminar actually looks like.
1: That's right.
0: For anybody who has really been in one. But regardless of that basic problem, I think, you know, this is a common critique, and it's one that really annoyed Habermas quite a lot. And he said this a number of times. I think his position is not that sort of that that's how politics does work, or even necessarily that that's how politics should work. However, sort of his idea of communicative rationality, there he's really trying to capture the idea that when we're engaging in linguistic interactions, every time I say something, I'm implicitly making certain claims to you. And I'm saying, well, you should believe me when I say that the sky is blue, right? And that if you disagree and say, oh, well, how do you know that? That I'm then, in some sense, if we're going to maintain our linguistic interaction, that I'm then obligated to give you some reasons, right, which you could either accept or reject as to why I think that. That there was almost this obligation, if we were going to maintain that interaction, for me to give you reasons that you could accept or reject. And so in that sense, I think that's where this idea comes from. But Habermas, even though that's his understanding of sort of linguistic interaction, he never says that that's sort of the way politics should work. He understands, right, I mean, politics is always, it occurs through institutions, and it always occurs under the pressure to make decisions, right? You cannot have kind of endless discussions in politics. But for Habermas, the important thing is that in politics, you have to maintain the same kind of belief in this kind of linguistic interaction and in the idea that we are giving reasons and can question each other. Because for him, even if we're under pressure to decide, the fact that we've gone through that process means that we all realize that those decisions are open to revision, right? Which makes it more likely that if I'm on the losing side of the argument, that I will accept that and sort of hope that I will prevail the next time we discuss whatever issue was under debate. But also he was committed to the idea that sort of even just having that kind of discussion and giving each other's reasons, that even if it didn't lead to sort of consensus or agreement, which he didn't really expect it to, that at the very least it would lead to what he called mutual understanding, right? Where the two of us would at least understand why we thought certain things and why we disagreed, and that we would increasingly recognize each other's humanity. And again, that that would be another reason that even if we were on opposite sides of the political spectrum, that we would not see each other as enemies or sort of incomprehensible aliens, but that we would actually have a sense that we were in this project together and realize that we were perhaps both people of goodwill and that we could live together despite our disagreements. So really, I think sort of there is the kind of ideal kind of social theory in the background, but in terms of the political theory, there is a recognition that consensus isn't possible, that we have to reach decisions. But there is still this idea that despite that, we still need to remain committed to giving each other reasons and to sort of acting in a way that is honest and not just sort of falsely sort of claiming certain reasons when those aren't true, right? And engaging in what Habermas called strategic interaction, where sort of I'm giving you false reasons because the reason I'm actually defending a position is because, I don't know, I'm being paid by fossil fuel companies, right, or whatever the case may be.
1: He did believe in the authority of the better argument, of course, which I've come to think of as a little bit like free speech, you know, one of those concepts that just looks a little in need of revision in today's communication environment. And of course, politics is about power. And I'm wondering, how did power play into Habermas's analysis of democratic public opinion?
0: I mean, I think power is an interesting idea, right? Because usually we think about power and force as being somewhat different, right? And force as being something perhaps more raw, more bare, more physical. Whereas power already includes some sense that there's some reasoning behind it, that perhaps there's perhaps some legitimacy behind it. So for Habermas, right, he really does think that he doesn't think that power is a problem, but he thinks that power really should be rooted in what he called the unforced force of the better argument, right? That sort of true power in that sense was really reflected in your ability.

0: ability to sort of provide someone with good reasons and sort of get them on your side. And he thought that that was that good leadership expressed power by being able to do that, right? By being able to say, look, this might be an unpopular position, right? But we really should let the migrants in, right? One of the few cases where he actually said something positive about a right-wing leader, Angela Merkel in this case, was when she let in a million refugees into Germany in 2015, right at the height of the migrant crisis in Europe. And he really saw that as an application of power, because she not only reached a decision that was unpopular for her politically, but also then really engaged in a campaign of trying to convince the citizenry of Germany that this was had been the right thing to do. And so that for him was a good application of power, right? He was much more concerned about applications of power that sought to shut down or avoid public debate completely. I think the classic example that maybe some listeners will know of is the example of the Historikerstreit, the historians' debate of the 1980s, where Habermas was very critical of Chancellor Helmut Kohl, who he saw as trying to sort of change the German relationship to the past and to sort of normalize the Holocaust and say, oh, the Holocaust was nothing special. The Holocaust was actually a response to the Gulag and to what was happening in the East, right? And Habermas really saw Kohl's attempts to sort of almost administratively, right, to change the wordings of memorials, to engage in a kind of different foreign policy that was based on the idea that the Holocaust was nothing special without engaging in public debate as a kind of bad application of power, or almost as an application in some sense of force in politics, right? So for him, power is important, but you always have to sort of think about power as being connected to legitimacy and being connected in the ability to really convince people and provide them with good reasons.
1: It makes me think of the, you know, the defense that we often hear put forward these days of the populist strongman, right? And this idea that says, you know, democracy is too slow, nothing gets done. What we need is the kind of ruthless leadership that cuts through all the endless deliberation and takes charge, because these are dangerous times, and dangerous times call for decisive action. And of course, that's the narrative that usually posits immigrants and people on the political left as the threat against which the strongman should be allowed to mobilise. But it's also a narrative that could apply to something like climate change or the cost of housing or wealth inequality, where I think a lot of citizens would like to see less talk and more action, even if it meant we had to have some sort of authoritarian leader who could push it all through. What might Habermas have to say about all of that?
0: Yeah, I mean, I think this is a really classic question, right, in terms of sort of the benign philosopher king who would be making the right decisions. I don't think Habermas was blind to sort of the fact that we face real factual problems of climate change, right, and sort of the rise of authoritarianism. But I don't think he thought that you could fight fire with fire in that way. And I think for him also, it was really important that politics is not only or even primarily about sort of reaching decisions and making people's material lives better in some way. Politics in many ways is about identity. It's a reflection of culture and sort of symbolic reproduction. And he was really worried about the idea that these arguments about efficiency and strategic arguments about profit and sort of what would be economically best, that those things were really crowding out politics and really sort of making people feel like they were losing control to kind of the systems of kind of bureaucracy and to the systems of economics that I was already talked about before, right, that increasingly seems to rule our lives. And so for him, the idea of giving over politics to these kind of systemic forces of power and efficiency and profit, while it might lead to maybe some objectively good decisions in the short run, is actually just going to alienate people from politics even further, even more, and in some sense lead to a growing sense of anomie, right, and actually in the long run make things worse for individuals, right? So in that sense, he really maintained to the end, despite all the problems and despite the kind of increasing Unheimlichkeit that he sensed in the world, he maintained his belief that democracy was really capable of solving problems, that it really was the only approach that could solve problems without actually making the fundamental problem of our human being in the world worse. So in that sense, sort of, despite the fact that he maybe would have supported some of the decisions that a kind of divine philosopher king would make, he thought that actually sort of, that in the long run, that would actually just make the problem worse.
1: Peter Voroshek, he's Senior Assistant Professor in the History and Theory of European Integration at the University of Groningen in the Netherlands.

0: And his essay, Did Jürgen Habermas's Death Also Mark the End of His Vision of Democratic Life?, is available on the ABC Religion and Ethics website. 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This episode of The Philosopher's Zone was produced on the lands of the Bundjalung people by me, David Rutledge. Thanks so much for your company, and I hope you can join me next time. Bye for now.
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4: How many of you have gone out at night into your back gardens or local parks or onto roofs and looked up at the infinite mystery of space?
5: When I was a very young boy, I had a telescope. The most interesting thing I saw was the rings of Saturn. I had seen pictures of it before, and I could see the Shepherd Moon too, which was great.
4: You're listening to Crowd Science from the BBC World Service, the programme that launches itself into the infinity of science, fueled by curiosity, on a mission to find answers to your questions. I'm Marnie Chesterton, and the voice you just heard is listener Scott. He may sound like he's speaking to us from space, but he's actually on a phone line from California, in the US, where he's been keeping his eyes on the skies.
5: Well, last month, a meteor crashed into the ocean off of the coast of the state of Massachusetts. And I was wondering, what kind of risk do we live under of getting taken out by a meteor? What's the likelihood of me getting hit by a meteor? That's my question.
4: Okay, tell me more about the meteor. How did people react to it at the time?
5: Well, my friends back east, they heard a sonic boom, and that was it.
4: Were your friends back east genuinely concerned about getting hit?
5: No, they didn't care at all. They just shrugged it off. New Englanders, man, they're just like, ah. I reacted to it because I'm from Massachusetts, you see. And I left in 1992. And I thought, wow, I almost got hit. Why didn't they see that one coming, man? That's what I want to know.
4: Okay. You want to know why we didn't see it coming, how many of them we don't see coming, and then do some maths. What chance is there that we might get struck by one?
5: Yeah, exactly. I want to know. Am I going outside today or what?
4: Thank you, Scott, for that cheery question. So, what are the chances that a space rock is going to come hurtling out of the sky with no warning and, in Scott's words, take you out? Could we predict when meteors are coming and maybe get out of the way? And in a world that seems to be getting more chaotic every day, is being hit by a meteor really something I need to be worrying about? First things first, I think we need to find out a little bit more about meteors. No, wait, meteoroids. Or is it meteorites?
6: It is really confusing. Even for us working in this field, sometimes we get it wrong. So the current definition for these things is if you've got a rock in space, it can either be called an asteroid if it's rocky, or more of a comet if it's got icy material in it. But once you get to kind of smaller sizes and less than a meter, we call those meteoroids.
4: A meteoroid is the rock out there flying through space, like an asteroid, but under a meter in diameter.
6: The optical phenomenon, so what people see as a shooting star or meteor or fireball if it's really bright, the light show, basically, if you will.
4: When a meteoroid passes through our atmosphere, it starts burning up and leaves a fiery trail behind it. That's when we call it a meteor.
6: These things typically come at like 15, 20 kilometers per second. An object that's a meter across like will be as bright as the full moon, which is pretty cool to see. And then if it hits the ground on the Earth, we call that a meteorite.
4: A meteorite is the rock once it's landed on the Earth and cooled down and hopefully been picked up by a scientist.
6: So yeah, lots of terminology, confusing even for us.
4: a scientist like this one, perhaps.
6: Right, so I'm Dr. Adrien de Villepoix. I'm originally from France and moved over to Australia to join a program called the Desert Fireball Network. I've become the lead scientist of this fireball observation program in Australia.
4: Desert Fireball Network is a brilliant name, can I just say? So you're lead scientist of Desert Fireball Network. What does that entail?
6: So the idea behind this observation program is we've got these cameras looking up out in the outback in a network configuration, constantly taking pictures until we record one of those fireballs.
4: The Desert Fireball Network doesn't just record the meteors. They use their cameras to triangulate the path each takes, predict where it might land, and then get out there to try and find it and bring it home for science.
6: Oh, so that's the fun part of the job. So if meteorites survive, then we make predictions about where they fall. We can usually do that to a couple square kilometres kind of uncertainty, but finding it is still a big challenge. We don't always find them. You need a team of like six people looking like for days or maybe a week or 2 weeks to cover that whole area.
4: Do we know how many meteors hit our planet on a daily basis?
6: Oh, so meteors that people might be able to see, we get millions of those. But the bigger you go in size, the less frequent they are. And that's a real good thing, because once you get to like multi-kilometer size objects, thank God they're not very frequent.
4: Okay, and you are looking for meteorites. How much advance warning do you get?
6: We get no warning. We basically know about them once they hit our atmosphere, so about 100 kilometers up. That's when they start making a light show. But while they're out in space to detect a 10 centimeter cross meteoroids, you need a really, really big telescope. So most of them, like, we just don't detect. We get zero warning until they hit our atmosphere.
4: Oh, wow. And then how much time have you got between them hitting the atmosphere and them potentially hitting the ground?
6: The maximum warning you would be able to get is a couple minutes.
4: So there are millions of meteors hitting our atmosphere every single day. They're too small to see them coming, and once we do see them, they'll hit the ground in mere minutes. So far, it's sounding like Scott could get a direct hit at any moment. But there's a twist. Not all meteors produce a meteorite. The vast majority of them just burn up completely or explode when they hit the atmosphere and fall as dust. Those aren't going to take anyone out. Phew.
6: It's not just size, it also comes down to strength. If you've got a rock that's like light and fluffy, not really well bound together, it will break up pretty quickly when it hits our atmosphere. Whereas if you got, say, like a pure iron asteroid that impacts, like this one's got much higher chance of surviving in one piece to the ground, for example.
4: Hadrian looks for the meteors which fall out in the barren Australian desert, and there's not much chance of them harming anyone out there. Most of the Earth's surface, around 71% in fact, is ocean, and the ones that fall out there are unlikely to hurt anyone either, although one could knock out an unsuspecting fish, I suppose. But of course, they do fall on human habitats as well.
6: We've had several cases of meteorites going through roofs. Sometimes the easiest way of finding them is somebody reporting that they got a hole in their roof and a weird rock that's landed in their living room. It sounds unlikely, but actually this happens quite a few times.
4: The only known person in history to be hit by a meteorite was Anne Hodges. It happened in November 1954 in Alabama in the US. It was a big one too, about the size of a coconut. It left a 3-foot-wide hole in her roof.
6: Yeah, so I think what happened is the meteorite actually bounced off something else and then hit her on the leg. She got a pretty bad bruise. But we haven't had any recorded cases of people getting killed by meteorites.
4: Our listener Scott wants to know what the chances are of being hit by a falling meteor. Is there any way of calculating that? I mean, how much risk do meteors pose to the average person during their lifetime?
6: Yeah, that's an interesting question. So I run some numbers, very rough back of the hand sort of calculation. If I was to estimate, like, what's the chance of you over the next year getting hit by one of these things? Yeah, somewhere around 1 in a trillion. So really not a lot, definitely not something to worry about.
4: The ones that you study are mostly fairly small. What, centimetres, tens of centimetres? At what size does a space rock stop being an interesting scientific specimen and start becoming something that might destroy a city?
6: Yeah, what size does it become a problem? That size around 10 meters.

0: very few of them survive all the way down to the Earth's surface, where they could smack you on the head. And when you factor in how much of our planet is uninhabited, the chances of one hitting you are really very small. You're listening to Crowd Science from the BBC World Service. I'm Marnie Chesterton, and I'm trying to answer a question from Scott in California. What's the risk of being hit by something plummeting to Earth from space? And if you thought a space rock the size of a washing machine was scary, how about one the size of a 15-story tower block?
1: Earlier in 2025, we were faced with an asteroid that was estimated ultimately to be about 60 meters in size.
0: A terrifying threat with a less than terrifying scientific name, 2024 YR4.
1: 2024 YR4 was discovered at the end of 2024 and by early 25, where it could be in 2032, intersected the Earth.
0: This is the disaster scenario Hollywood dreams of. A massive asteroid zooming through space on its enormous four-year-long elliptical orbit around the Sun, but this time on a collision course with our planet. Well, kind of. Scientists' predictions indicate it was heading for our neighbourhood at least. To know if it would hit us, they need more data.
1: For the first time in about two decades, this was an asteroid approaching 1% chance of impact in the future. It sounds low, but in our world, something that could do damage reaching that level was very significant. And as we got observations every night from the worldwide network of telescopes, the probability of impact in 2032 continued to rise. My name is Kelly Fast. I am the Acting Planetary Defense Officer at NASA headquarters in Washington, D.C. I lead NASA's Planetary Defense Coordination Office.
0: Planetary Defense Officer. Is that the best job title you've ever had?
1: Absolutely, absolutely. It's a heavy responsibility, but it is fun to have a cool title to go with it.
0: Back to that asteroid, 2024 YR4. Hurtling our way, Kelly and her team watched and waited for more data to come in.
1: We've done exercises with hypothetical asteroids that could impact at some future date. All that's been very valuable, but to actually live it for real, I wouldn't say it was scary, but it was sobering. And ultimately, over time, we were able to get enough observations and be able to say, it's going to pass by the Earth. It's not going to be a problem. And that was a great test of the system to be able to retire a threat like that.
0: Asteroids in our solar system are, like Earth, on an orbit around our Sun. But they're not as neat as our nice, even, mostly circular orbit. They zoom way out wide and then back in tight on an elliptical orbit, which means there's a chance their route could overlap with ours.
1: You can't just spot an asteroid once and then know where it's going to be in the future. You have to get multiple observations as it moves across the sky to be able to tell you, 10, 20, 100 years into the future, is it going to be in the same place at the same time as the Earth?
0: And what kind of objects that might come close to the Earth are you interested in defending us from?
1: We have a metric to find the asteroids that are estimated to be about 140 meters and larger in size.
0: Asteroids of this size are visible out in space. They're so big that they reflect sunlight as they hurtle through the dark, so telescopes can pick them up. Everything Kelly and her team find gets logged in the catalogue.
1: Asteroids smaller than that could pose a threat. We're finding asteroids of all sizes, getting them into the catalog, and then being able to check them off and say, okay, that is not the asteroid we're worried about. Let's keep looking.
0: So do we know where all the dangerous asteroids are?
1: If you talk about like the 1 kilometer and larger asteroids, something that could have global effects, or they like to talk about the dinosaurs with those.
0: Those are the planet killers, right?
1: Yeah, some people say that. And the nice thing is we're not so worried about that because we know that population pretty well. So let's now look at the ones that could, we're maybe not so much worried about global consequences, but what about regional consequences? And so that's this size range, 140 meters and larger. That is estimated to be about 25,000. We have about 46% of those, but there is still a ways to go.
0: So

0: often do asteroids large enough to cause regional damage actually hit the Earth?
1: That's like a 1 in 5,000 year event. So, I mean, we are talking very infrequent. As you go larger in size, it would be even less frequent as you went up to like the 140 meter in size or larger. Then you get to tens of thousands or millions of years even for these really large ones. You know, space is big. For the Earth and an asteroid to come into the same place at the same time, it's a rare event. We are talking about something that might not happen in our careers or lifetimes or for thousands of years or next week. We're not sure.
0: With these bigger asteroids, although the chances of being hit are still minuscule, there are a lot more ways of meeting your end if it does happen. Not just flattening by the rock itself, but crushed by the energy pulse it would release as it hits the atmosphere, or sliced apart by flying glass as the sonic boom shatters windows. Trees or buildings could be levelled. If one falls into the sea, there could be a tsunami, and there could be knock-on effects in the weeks or months afterwards, dust particles in the atmosphere or climate disruption. So, what do we do if one is heading our way? Well, as you might expect, the Planetary Defence Coordination Office is ready to do some planet defending.
1: We do fund teams who look at deflection techniques. Gravity tractor. What if you positioned, you know, the spacecraft as a mass next to an asteroid and you had lots of time to just sort of tug it with gravity? Ion beam deflection, where you use like an ion engine on your spacecraft, firing ions at the asteroid in these slow push techniques. We even collaborate with the U.S. National Laboratories here on modeling what Hollywood likes to go to, you know, a nuclear deflection option.
0: Okay, so you've got kinetic impactors, so fire things at it. Or you've got gravity tractors, so use gravity to try and pull it to a different course. And you've got nuclear to blow it up.
1: Or to deflect it, yes. And it really, all of it, it does depend on the asteroid, because you might want to say, oh, okay, that's a rubbly asteroid, that we want to be careful how we deflect it so we don't break it into multiple pieces. Those are all important questions. And honestly, all of that really does depend on the asteroid.
0: So going back to our listener, Scott, who wanted us to find out how much of a risk it is, when we're talking about the kinds of large asteroids that you work on, what's your answer to Scott?
1: I don't have like the statistical odds in front of me or anything, but some of these smaller asteroids that could do damage, if it's like a once a century or once every 5,000 year event, you know, he can just live his life and be happy. Bottom line is, you know, he should not be losing sleep over this. This might not make him feel better, but you know, there are other risks in life that happen every day. It is so low on the list. And if anything, he should be encouraged by the fact that NASA is doing something about it. It's not something that should keep him up at night, that's for sure.
0: So, meteoroids and asteroids come in all sizes. The smaller they are, the more likely they are to burn up entirely before they reach the surface of our planet. And the larger they are, the more likely we are to be able to see them coming and get out of their way. Or get them out of our way with the help of Kelly and her team. This is all pretty comforting news. But Scott, if you're worried about the kinds of things up there in space that could come crashing down to Earth and potentially bounce off the top of your head, I'm afraid there's one more thing we haven't accounted for.
2: There's lots of wondrous things floating around there in space. So, I mean, there's toolkits that came off, I think it was the ISS that was being serviced and they lost a toolkit. And there's a glove as well, urine crystals, you know, that are floating around there for some of the Apollo Day missions.
0: So tell me about urine crystals. I'm fascinated by this. So hang on. So early space missions, they just jettison astronauts' pee out of the spaceship.
2: They definitely did do that, yes. When it's ejected into space, you know, it will freeze and form like crystals. But then it's just flowing around space. And like everything floating around in orbit, it's going at 7.5 kilometers per second or faster. That could still cause a problem. And I'm not an expert on urine crystals, I'm afraid. I can't really give you much expertise there.
0: Stephen Wokes might not be an expert in cosmic urine crystals, but he is an expert in the kinds of man-made space junk that's floating around in low Earth orbit in huge quantities.
2: Since

0: Since the space age began back in the 60s, there's been all nations putting up a lot of satellites into space. In the early days, people used to launch these satellites, they did their mission for 5-10 years, and then they just died in orbit. And that was just acceptable, and then you launch some new ones. So over the decades, there's a lot of build-up of dead satellites. And in addition to that, there's been some breakups of satellites where things have either hit each other or things have happened internally and fragments have broken off. In low Earth orbit, you're moving at 7.5 kilometers per second. At that speed, even if you're a 1 centimeter piece of aluminium, you're going to just shred the thing you're hitting. So that's a serious problem.
1: I've suited up in squeaky clean overalls, protective hairnet and little blue booties to come in here, one of the clean rooms at Astroscale UK. Chief Engineer Steve is directing my attention through the enormous window in front of me to an even cleaner room where their satellite is being built.
0: So our satellites are designed to get close to and then interact with other satellites, docking to them or doing other services as well. But for this satellite, it's going up and then it's going to bring down some pieces of debris, some old dead satellites that are tumbling. That's quite tricky to do, to grab a tumbling satellite. In fact, it's never been done before, so this is a world's first.
1: Do we know how much to worry about this stuff falling to Earth?
0: So the Earth's atmosphere obviously kind of decays almost exponentially as you raise in altitude, but even at 500, 600, 700 kilometres, it still has an effect on the orbits of spacecraft. It's very gentle, but it's always there. That means over time, the orbits very slowly decay. That's a lot of things sitting there that eventually, at the end of the life, are going to come down and re-enter the Earth's atmosphere. Now, when they do that, hopefully they burn up. Yeah, so they are designed to burn up. So in all Western cultures, the US, Europe and things like that, you need a license to launch. And part of the regulation around that is you need to ensure that when your satellite re-enters the Earth's atmosphere, the threat it poses to humans on the ground is less than 1 in 10,000. Okay? And that's fairly standard across most of the spacefaring nations.
1: Has much space junk fallen to Earth? Has any of it hurt anyone?
0: So a fair bit has come down over the years. Most of it, of course, when it comes down, it hits the ocean, goes to the bottom of the seafloor, it's gone completely. But there's been 2 people actually hit by debris to date. The first one was in America before 2000, but they weren't injured. It was a piece of, I think, carbon fibre from the description. So although it came down and hit their shoulder, it didn't do any significant damage at all. The other case was in the early 2000s where a kid in China got hit by a piece of debris and it did actually injure him. I think it broke his toe and it skimmed past his head. Thankfully, no one's been killed to date. It's never happened. But the risk is growing as more satellites get put up there. And it is inevitable, unfortunately, at some point. Yes, the likelihood is someone's going to die.
1: Astroscale's solution is to get up there and get cleaning. And that's where the spacecraft I'm looking at comes in.
0: We're going to get the old dead satellites and bring them down, because this spacecraft is designed to go up, grab a piece of space debris, bring it down, and then go up after another one. So it can do multiple pieces of space debris removal in one mission before itself then deorbiting.
1: Yeah. Okay.
0: Over the next 10 years, the likelihood is one person will die from a piece of space debris. If you compare that to the number of people that die over the next 10 years from car crashes or airplane flights or disease or hurricanes, this is still a very low number, given that this is one person in the world's population. So, that's one person in 8 billion is going to die over the next 10 years. So it's not great. I wish the number was zero, but it's still a very low chance of any single person listening to this that they're going to get killed. The chance is very low.
1: So whether it's smaller meteoroids crashing through your roof, bouncing off your coffee table and smacking you in the head, or a massive asteroid taking out you, all your neighbours and maybe even the entire planet, there's always some risk that we could meet our end at the hands of a space rock. But it's far, far more likely that we'll be the agent of our own destruction. A chunk of dead satellite is far more likely to be the thing that takes you out than anything from the outer edges of our solar system. We've used low Earth orbit as a dumping ground for our space age trash, and one day it'll come back to us. Still, CrowdScience listeners, I don't think you need to panic here. All of this is fantastically unlikely. You can put away your titanium umbrella for now. Thank you, Scott, for a great question, and over to you for the credits.
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0: BBC World Service. The question was from me, Scott, in San Francisco, California. The presenter was Marnie Chesterton, and the producer was Emily Knight. Thank you for listening.
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3: Coming up after the news in Rewind, we're joining Richard Feidler in Iceland. Richard's there with his friend, the writer Kari Gislason, to record the dramatic Icelandic sagas in the places where they happened. The first one's about a famous Viking warrior and his destructive love affair with the most beautiful and dangerous woman in Iceland. And Richard and Kari are also trying to solve a much more contemporary mystery about Kari's family history. That's Sagaland, next here on Radio National.

0: This is ABC News with David Rollins. WA Premier Roger Cook says he's written to the Prime Minister to explain the importance of Western Australia retaining its current share of the GST. An interim report by the Productivity Commission on the 2018 GST deal that increased WA's share found it was a costly and inequitable mistake. In a copy of letter posted to Mr Cook's social media, the Premier describes the report as an attack on every hard-working Western Australian. Mr Cook said if the recommendations were implemented, it would cost the state between $1 and $6 billion in lost GST revenue. In the letter, the Premier wrote that he looked forward to Anthony Albanese's continued support for the current deal to provide confidence to industry, the WA community and in the national interest. New South Wales opposition leader Kelly Sloan says the government's decision, or the state government's decision, to agree on a gun buyback scheme with the Commonwealth doesn't address the real issue. New South Wales has become the first jurisdiction to take part in the national scheme, which comes into effect in November as part of wider efforts to tighten the state's gun laws following last year's Bondi terror attack. Ms Sloan says the focus shouldn't be on gun owners like farmers, but instead on terrorism.
1: To suggest a gun buyback is going to solve this for us, is going to stop another Bondi, it's absolute bullshit. And I'm sorry for the language, it's entirely unlike me, but I am frustrated. And we need to make sure that we are addressing the real enemy.
0: Queensland's Health Minister Tim Nicholls says their state government doesn't believe the scheme will address key issues.
2: Our position is that we don't support that scheme. We don't believe that it is going to be effective, because the issue that we need to deal with is guns in the hands of criminals and terrorists, not guns or weapons in the hands of law-abiding citizens who continue to do the right thing.
0: Hurricane Lala is churning off Hawaii's coast, threatening the Big Island with its first possible direct hit from a hurricane in 155 years. Kerry Worthington has more.
3: The centre of the Category 1 hurricane is forecast to move over or near the Big Island's southern end today, bringing heavy rain and strong winds. The Governor, Josh Green, has called it an enormous storm, warning residents to brace for an incredible amount of water that's capable of destructive flooding. Forecasters say higher elevations on the island dominated by the Mauna Kea volcano could also cause life-threatening mudslides. Over the weekend, Lala will continue moving westwards and may weaken into a tropical storm, with the centre passing just below Hawaii's other islands.
0: Authorities appear to have been better prepared to stop hundreds of migrants from crossing the border from Morocco into Ceuta 2 weeks after tens of thousands of migrants illegally entered the Spanish North African territory. More from the BBC's Stephanie Prentice.
4: We saw this organised, robust response Saturday to large groups of people moving close to the border. Security forces were ready this time. There were people in the hills nearby, including some in riot gear. And reportedly, officials used tear gas to disperse groups that were seen gathered on those nearby hills. As well as that, officials had been monitoring social media, where we know that videos have been inciting crossings, making it seem easy to get there. And they say 60 people have been arrested for inciting illegal migration.
0: Some of the biggest names in Australian television have

0: started to arrive ahead of the 66th TV Week Logie Awards in Sydney. Tamsin Buckle is there.
1: The red carpet here at TV's Night of Nights is buzzing as the first actors, presenters, comedians and journalists make their way into the Star here in Sydney for this year's Logies. So far, those we've spotted include chef and media personality Po Ling Yao, singer Lickie Ree Coulter and the hosts of ABC's News Breakfast, Bridget Brennan and James Glenday. This year's awards are being hosted by wildlife conservationist and TV personality Robert Irwin, who is also nominated for the Gold Logie. He's going head-to-head for the Gold with the likes of Julia Morris, Sam Pang and Lisa Miller. The carpet will continue to fill up here as the stars make their way inside for the ceremony.
0: Looking at sport now, and Bangladesh has completed an historic victory over Australia in the first cricket test in Darwin. It's the first time they've beaten Australia in a home test, winning comfortably by 9 wickets. Earlier today, Australia was dismissed for 284 in its second innings, setting the tourists the meagre target of 57 for victory. Bangladesh reached the target with the loss of just 1 wicket. And in rugby league, Newcastle remains in the hunt for a top four finish after beating the Gold Coast Titans 36-26 at home. ABC News.
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3: Welcome to ABC Rewind. Hilary Harper here to bring you a magical series presented by Richard Feidler from the Conversations podcast. About a decade ago, Richard and his friend, the writer Kari Gislason, travelled to Kari's birth country, Iceland, to discover the sagas, ancient tales of Viking love, war, honour and humanity. But there's another kind of connected reason for their visit to the wildly beautiful island. They're trying to solve a mystery in Kari's family history. Here's Richard.

0: My friend Kari is a Viking. Last year, he told me he was going to Iceland. I said I was coming with him. Kari Gislason is an author and an academic. We've been friends for some years. He lives around the corner from me, and our families hang out together. Kari even looks the part of a Viking. He doesn't have a beard or wear animal skins, but he is 6'4", and he struggles to get comfortable while flying in an economy seat. Have you ever killed anyone with your bare hands?
1: Not yet, Richard.
0: Kari was born in Iceland, and he's lived there for long stretches of his life. As a young man, he drifted away, but he found his way back through the sagas of Iceland, the family stories of the first Icelanders from the Viking Age.
1: The sagas are some of the best stories ever written. This was a rich culture that left no real material artifacts. There are no grand buildings. There are no ruins. Everything disappeared except the stories.
0: They are a way of finding ourselves right into the mind of a Viking man and a Viking woman.
1: I totally believe that. I think we can meet the Vikings in these stories.
0: These are tales of blood feuds and dangerous women. There are fugitives and warrior poets, and men and women, brothers and sisters, who are forced to kill the ones they love the most. So Kari and I came up with this plan. We would go to Iceland, and we would tell the stories of four Viking men and women. And we'd do this in the locations where these stories actually happened. We would travel across Iceland, hiking into fields and across rocky fjords and farms, to speak the words of Kari's Viking ancestors into the stones and streams of Iceland. And there's something else. Another much more personal reason to go to the land of the sagas. Kari only ever met his Icelandic father four times in his life. And on their last meeting, he gave Kari something. A gift that was a name that was a mystery.
1: No one ever knew who my father was. Mum had made a promise to my father when she first fell pregnant. He asked her to never reveal who he was. He was a married man. He had five children. It was a small country where everyone knew everyone's business. But he did ask her

0: to protect his identity for the sake of his family life.
1: So when you say he wanted her to protect his identity, the only way he could do that was by concealing your identity.
0: Indeed. And Mum didn't write any name down on the birth certificate. She didn't want to reveal him, but then again, she didn't want to invent a different name. And it took me 27 years to break the secret that my mother had kept. In the end, it fell to me to decide that I wanted the world to know who my real father was. And when I was 27, I wrote to my siblings. My father's children that he'd had with his wife before I was born. And I introduced myself to them in a letter. And they welcomed me into the family. And on the day that I met my father for the first time after writing to them, he said to me, "Kauri, what are you doing with your life?" I said, "Well, I'm in literary studies. I'd like to be a writer." He said, "Ah, that makes sense." "Oh, why?" "You know you're related to Snorri Sturluson, don't you?"
1: Snorri Sturluson. Snorri Sturluson is only the most famous Icelander who ever lived. He's like their Shakespeare and George Washington, all rolled into one. A medieval Icelandic statesman, poet, and author.
0: Snorri was a saga author who had died in 1241.
1: But is it true that Kari is actually descended from Iceland's greatest literary figure, the great man of the sagas? Well, the answer is, we just don't know. Kari hasn't been able to find out. There's a roadblock. That's because Kari has no official connection to his father through the birth certificate.
0: Because of the way that the genealogical trees are documented, I haven't yet been able to find out for sure whether I am related to Snorri or not.
1: So that right there became our ulterior motive for going to Iceland, to find out if what Kari's father told him is actually true. To do this, we need to go to Iceland's vast genealogical database that connects today's Icelanders all the way back to their Viking ancestors. That way we can see if Kari really is directly descended from the greatest of the saga authors. And so we got on a plane to Iceland, the land of the sagas, Sagaland. Reykjavik, Iceland's capital, is a small city, just around 200,000 people. But it's pretty arty and kind of cool. The sagas are everywhere here. Translations of the sagas are front and centre in bookshops. There are images of saga heroes on posters and tea towels. Icelandair's business class is even called saga class.
2: All these people would know the sagas. They get them at school. It's like Shakespeare for Icelanders.
1: We're in the Arni Magnusson Institute in Reykjavik. It's the place that stores the original saga documents. We've come to see Gudrun Nordahl.
3: I'm the director of the Institute. We are the custodians of the medieval manuscripts.
1: These are obviously really incredibly precious documents. Are they in some kind of, 10 miles underground in a nuclear-proof bunker or something, yeah. Gudrun? Have you got something like that?
3: Well, they have a bunker, you could say that. Yes, exactly. They're very important. Mm-hmm. They're our national culture, if you like.
1: How old were you when you were introduced to the sagas, Gudrun?
3: I was very young. I think I was just thinking this. I think I was probably about 10, 11 when I read my first sagas, but you were given a book and you said, try to read a saga, and you did.
1: The first saga story we want to tell is the story of a Viking man from the 10th century called
0: Gunnar of Hlíðarendi.
1: Gunnar could trace his line of ancestors deep into the Viking past.
0: There was a woman called Rannveig, son of Sigvatur the Red, who was the son of Gunnar. Hallmundur's mother, daughter of Storolfur, was the brother of Hrafn, the law speaker.

0: And Hallmundur had a son. His name was Gunnar.
1: Gunnar was an Icelander. He went to Norway for a while, and then he returned to Iceland with wealth and honour. That summer, he came to the annual assembly at a place called...
0: Thingvellir.
1: On paper, that reads like Thingvellir.
0: Thingvellir.
1: Thingvellir. Yeah, whatever, man. Thingvellir is a gorge. It's a rift forged by the rupture of tectonic plates. It's essentially the gap in the surface of the earth between Europe and North America. And when you walk into Thingvellir, you see these two slate-grey cliff walls on either side of you. And there's a stream with grassy banks and little sprays of summer flowers. It's a naturally grand and ceremonial place. And so in the Viking Age, Iceland's chieftains and farmers and their families would come here to Thingvellir each summer and make the laws of Iceland. It was a kind of parliament. Kauri and I sat down in the place where one day, 1,000 years ago, Gunnar came into Thingvellir. And people couldn't stop looking at Gunnar because he seemed to have everything.
0: He was handsome, he could swim like a seal, he was a great swordsman, a bowman, he travelled widely, he was athletic. The saga says that he could jump as far backwards as he could forwards. And that he didn't mount his horse the way other men mounted their horses. He would run up behind it with his halberd and dig it into the dirt and project himself into the saddle. Gunnar has come back from Norway. He's wearing a beautiful cloak and he's done big things abroad. And he's walking through these rifts and he sees the most beautiful woman that he's ever seen. Her name is Hallgerð, and as soon as they see each other, something passes between them. They know that they want each other. Gunnar asks her to sit down with him, and he tells her about his travels. Eventually, he asks her, "Are you married?" And she says, "You can't possibly be interested in that." He says, "Well, what if I am?" She answers, "Then you should go and speak to my father and my uncle." When Gunnar went to see her father and her uncle, they said to him, "Gunnar, we like you. You're a good man. We don't think you should marry our daughter." She'd been married twice. She was married to a man she didn't love and who she'd been forced to marry. And when she expressed her displeasure to her foster father, he found a new resting place for his axe in the head of her husband. She then married a man that she did love, and when they had a falling out and Hallgerð was upset, against her wishes, her foster father once again found a new resting place for his axe. She'd lost two husbands, one she didn't mind losing, the other that she grieved. But Gunnar knew what he wanted. Something very basic had passed between them, and they needed each other. And against the advice of her kinsmen, Gunnar married Hallgerð and took her back to his farm. It was never going to be easy, I don't think, for Hallgerð to settle in. Here was this new woman, and a rather proud one. And naturally enough, there was some resistance to her arrival. Gunnar's best friend, Njál, who was a lawyer, could tell that Hallgerð's arrival would not bring good luck to Gunnar of Hlíðarendi. But he invited Gunnar and Hallgerð to a feast to be held at Njál's farm. Gunnar and Hallgerð went to the dinner. But straight away there was a problem with the seating arrangements. Hallgerð wasn't given the seat of honour that she expected. And immediately there was animosity between Hallgerð and Njál's wife. The two women hated each other. They began their own duel, their own feud.

And they conducted it, first of all, through their slaves. They had their slaves kill one another. But eventually the feud escalated until it got quite close to the level of Gunnar and Njál. The friends were able to stop it going too far, and for a moment there was some peace in the district. But Hallgerð had made her mark. And when a period of austerity began, and there was a lack of supplies in the area, Gunnar went to visit one of the neighbouring farmers, a guy called Otkell, and asked him for provisions, for hay. He refused, and Hallgerð was furious. She sent another slave to Otkell's farm and told him to raid the place, destroy what he could, and bring something back for her larder. He came back with cheese. The next time Gunnar had visitors, Hallgerð came out with this cheese and served it to his friends. And Gunnar reeled back and said, "Where did you get the cheese, Hallgerð?" She answered, "Don't concern yourself with domestic matters, Gunnar." He hit her across the face. She said, "I will remember that blow."

0: Gwynarth's farm, Llythyrindy, is about a day's ride on horseback from Þingvellir on the south coast of Iceland. Llythyrindy means end of the slope, and it's on a very grassy hill that runs down to the plains.
1: What was happening in this area was that someone of Gunnar's standing was beginning to attract enemies, people who were jealous of him. And they began to band together. There was slander about Gunnar. People tried to bait him into fights. And eventually, a big fight broke out near here, near his farm. And Gunnar killed a number of his enemies. At the end of it, he turned to his brother and said, "Why do I find it harder to kill than other men do?" He was good at it, but he hated it. He consulted his best friend, the lawyer, Njál, on almost everything. And Njál gave him this piece of advice. He said, "Never kill twice in the same family." Gunnar replied, "I wouldn't do that." Njál said, "But if you do, you must accept the settlement that's made for you by men of goodwill." And Gunnar agreed. His enemies kept at him, and eventually Gunnar killed Otkell, the farmer who had refused him provisions. And when Otkell's son came after Gunnar, as he was honor bound to do, Gunnar was forced to kill him as well. And so, against his own nature, Gunnar had killed twice in the same family. And the matter was referred to the parliament, to Þingvellir, for arbitration and settlement. Gunnar wasn't really to blame for that attack and for that death. They had attacked him and provoked him constantly. But all the same, men of goodwill came up with this settlement. Gunnar had to go away for 3 years of exile, after which he could come back. And Njál said to him, "If you accept this settlement, you will prosper and you will live an honourable and long life in Iceland." And Gunnar agreed to it. He'd leave for 3 years with his brother. They rode down from here, from this farm, down the slope. But as he rode down, his horse tripped on something and Gunnar jumped off. He looked up at this field and said, "Fögur hlíðin, the slope is beautiful. I will not go." His brother was shocked and said, "Don't please your enemies by doing this. I can't stay with you in Iceland." But Gunnar insisted, and he rode back on his own to his farm. Hallgerð was very pleased that he was back. His enemies really now had to attack him. He'd broken the settlement, and the next move was theirs. They approached this farm, and they began their attack. Gunnar had a bow, and he was able to keep them at bay with it. He could kill with this weapon, and no one was going to get to him while he had it. They made one attack and it failed. They made a second attack where they tried to get in from the top, and Gunnar thrust his halberd up and kept them out. And they were about to give up and were turning away from here when Gunnar spotted an arrow on the side of the roof. His mother said, "Don't grab it." But Gunnar thought it would be fun to humiliate his enemies with one of their own arrows. And so he put his arm out and reached for it. And as he did so, they saw the glint of a gold band on his arm and thought, if he needs one of our arrows, he must be in trouble. He's running out. And they turned back. This time they had a plan. They got rope and they put it around the roof and they heaved the roof off the place and began their attack from above. Gunnar still had his bow, but eventually the bowstring broke. He looked at Hallgerd and saw her long hair and said, "Hallgerd, lend me some of your hair. I need it to repair my bow." She said, "Does very much depend upon this?" He said, "My life depends upon it, Hallgerd." She answered, "In that case, let me remind you of that time you hit me. I refuse." After that, Gunnar had nothing to defend himself with. He was exposed. And they came in at him, and they stabbed him with their swords and with their spears, and he was exhausted until finally he died here in front of Hallgerd.

0: that moment when Gunnar falls off his horse and he says,
1: Fergur hliðin, the slope is beautiful, I will not go.
0: That line is like the most famous line to Icelanders. Every Icelander knows that phrase.
2: Over the centuries, it's come to mean how important it is to love this country and to stay here for that love. Because it is a hard place to live. And I've always felt that if you want to stay here, you have to make a choice to stay here.
0: So, Kari, there's this moment in the saga where Gunnar hits Helgith for stealing the cheese. It's a really shocking moment. And in return, she refuses to give him that lock of hair for his bow. And so he dies. Why is she doing that? Is that punishment or revenge or what?
2: It's not punishment or revenge, I don't think. Helgith's honour is just as important as Gunnar's. And she protects it in that moment.
0: We're told that these are stories about real people who really lived in Iceland during the Viking Age. Who wrote this story down?
2: We don't know the author, but, most probably a cleric in the 13th century.
0: What do you think the author thinks of Helgith?
2: I think the author wants to hate her, but she comes out in her own defense in the saga too. And I think at the end of the day, he couldn't. She's too interesting.
0: You think the author wants us to disapprove of her?
2: Yeah.
0: But we end up liking her anyway, because I like her.
2: I like her too. I like her a lot. And I like her because, despite all the best efforts of this author, she comes through on her own terms.
0: So, what happens to Helgith after all that?
2: It seems that she retreats into a fairly miserable existence. She's condemned by Gunnar's mother for the choice she makes, and she lives under that condemnation for the rest of her life, and eventually ends up at Laugarnes, a small farm in modern-day Reykjavik. And that's where she dies.
0: People here in Iceland are obsessed with saga stories like the tale of Gunnar, because so many of them can trace their line of ancestry all the way back to those Vikings that are named in the stories. Now, earlier I mentioned that Kari was once told by his father that he might have a direct line of descent from the greatest of the Icelandic saga authors, Snorri Sturluson.
2: Was a saga author who had died in 1241.
0: But so far, he's been unable to find out whether it's true. The silences around Kari's family history have created an official roadblock for him when it comes to the genealogical record. And so while we're back here in Reykjavik, we're going to find out whether it's true, whether Kari really is connected to the great man of Iceland.
2: I want to know about a connection that I might have to a person who wrote works that I treasure and that Icelanders treasure still today. You know, Snorri is not an obscure medieval figure for Icelanders. He's one of the father figures of art and culture in a country that really, really values those things. And I value them. And so I am curious about this connection, even if I don't really know what it means to have a connection to someone in the past like this.
0: Is it a real connection if it goes back 10, 12 generations? Well, is that a real connection, though?
2: I don't know if it is. I mean, because between me and Snorri, there are no doubt murderers and farmers and decent folk who did nothing much with their lives.
0: Someone who worked in the Department of Land Tax. And,
2: yes, exactly. Yeah. And that naturally forms me as much as any other ancestor.
0: Okay, well, let me turn the question around the other way. If when we go there, we find out that you are not his descendant, will you be disappointed?
2: Even though, logically speaking, I don't think I would lose anything, I would still have an attachment to him. What would be missing is that intimate connection that seems to be implied. And there is something very seductive about that. And maybe it's because of me being so far away. It becomes even more alluring.
3: So, is Kari related to the greatest of the Icelandic saga writers, Snorri Sturluson? You'll have to keep listening to find out. Next time, Kari tells us the great love story of Gudrun and the two men who were so captivated by her grace and dignity, they were prepared to sacrifice everything, even their friendship, for her love. And after making Sagaland, Richard and Kari couldn't keep away from this territory, so they created another podcast series called Viking Lives, a history of the Vikings told through a chain of biographies of Norse women and men. You'll find it on your favourite podcast app. Off the back of this audio series, Richard and Kari co-wrote an award-winning book, also called Sagaland, The Island of Stories at the Edge of the World. Richard is also the author of The Ghost Empire, The Book of Roads and Kingdoms, and The Golden Maze. Kari's books include The Sorrow Stone, The Promise of Iceland, Running with Pirates, and The Ash Burner. And while we're talking books, a heads up that Radio National is once again hosting this wonderful event, the Top 100 Books Vote. And the theme this year is Australian books. The field is fabulously wide, from fiction through to cookbooks and everything bookish in between. And you can enter your vote for 10 Australian books that you cherish. Only 10. Voting is open for 5 weeks from August 31st.
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0: Evan Wasuka, and welcome to Pacific Review, where we'll be taking a look at the big stories from across the Pacific region over the past week. Coming up on today's show, scientists warn that the Pacific is not ready for a bird flu outbreak. Weather experts are warning about the devastating impacts of El Nino, but in Papua New Guinea, communities are already feeling the impact. And three rugby league brothers search for proof of their Fijian heritage. We'll have more on those stories coming up. This is Pacific Review, coming to you from the lands of the Bunurong and Wurundjeri peoples of the Kulin Nation, Melbourne. We start this week in Vanuatu, where the president, Nikenike Vurobaravu, is refusing to bow down to public pressure and revoke a pardon he's issued to two prisoners convicted of sexually abusing children. Among his critics is the country's own prime minister. But despite the public and the political pressure, the president is standing firm. His office has released a lengthy statement justifying his position and providing a legal explanation for the pardons. The ABC's Lily Rose Wellwell in the Vanuatu capital, Port Vila, with more.
1: If President Nikenike Vurobaravu thought a lengthy statement about how he exercises his constitutional power to grant pardons could calm the controversy, it looks like he was wrong.
2: It's very late. It's very confusing. His statement keeps saying this is his sole decision. But, you know, just because it's your decision, you have the power to do it, you need to use some common sense. There's no mention of the victims.
1: Dr. Willie Tokon is the CEO of Transparency International Vanuatu and chair of the Vanuatu Association of Non-Government Organizations.
2: Right now, if you see in the social media, there's a lot of call for him to resign. And I'm not surprised for an educated person like him and in that position to be acting alone, and now he's trying to justify his decision, but everybody is saying, no, I was not consulted.
1: The controversy started last month in the lead-up to Independence Day when President Vurobaravu exercised his constitutional power to pardon 13 inmates. Later, it emerged four of those pardoned had been convicted of sexual offences, two of them for the sexual abuse of children. According to the Telepost newspaper, one still had 6 years to serve of a 10-year jail sentence. The other had 7 years remaining on a 15-year jail term. Jane Yatika, president of the Port Vila City Council of Women, was among those who publicly expressed concern.
3: Many people feel surprised, worried about the cases, but then it sends out a message to the survivor and the public of where their safety stands.
1: Prime Minister Chotham Napat says he was deeply concerned by the pardons, and he met with the president on Monday to personally ask him to revoke them. Instead, the president's office, State House, released a statement outlining the factors taken into account when exercising the constitutional power of mercy. Among them are serious medical conditions, rehabilitation, family responsibilities, and reintegration into the community. State House said the president also relies on information and supporting documentation, such as medical reports and references from chiefs, church leaders, and family members. The statement said a pardon does not diminish the seriousness of the offences committed. Jane Yatika disagrees.
3: Pardoning with years left to serve can feel like the state is choosing mercy for the offender over justice for the victim. That weakens deterrence and confidence.
1: She agrees rehabilitation is important, but offences involving sexual violence need to be treated carefully.
3: Everyone deserves a pathway, but for crimes of sexual violence, especially against children, the bar has to be much higher.
1: The statement from the State House does not refer to any specific cases. Jane Yatika believes the president needs to explain clearly why he pardoned the men convicted of sexually abusing children.
3: Transparency matters. Without

0: published criteria, victim consultation and advice from women, child safety agencies, it looks arbitrary and it erodes trust.
1: Dr. Willie Tokot from Transparency International Vanuatu says they should only be on situation in which a pardon should be granted.
2: The only time you can pardon somebody if they have been wrongfully convicted and they have been wrongfully imprisoned, because that is wrong. That's the only case where you can pardon the person.
1: It's not the first time the president has sparked controversy over granting pardons. Last year, he revoked the pardons he granted to 70 inmates after a public backlash. In his statement, State House acknowledges that greater institutional guidance could assist future presidents and provide greater public understanding and confidence in the process.
3: And that was the ABC's Lily Rose Wellwell reporting from Vanuatu. As bird flu spreads across parts of Australia, threatening wildlife and the poultry industry, in the Pacific, scientists are warning that the region is unprepared. With a virus now on its doorstep, there's fears it could devastate Pacific native bird species. As Jordan Fennell reports, governments across the region are urging people to remain vigilant.
4: All his life, Eric Rafai has loved Fiji's beautiful parrots.
5: I grew up with parrots at home. Green with a red neck, yellow with a black beak. They're becoming a rarity.
4: Mr. Rafai is the coordinator for One Health at SPC, the Pacific's leading scientific organization, and he's deeply concerned about what will happen to them if bird flu arrives in Fiji.
5: I guess no one is prepared, if I would say no one. I mean, it goes with the wildlife and you don't know exactly where wildlife is, where it evolves.
4: The H5N1 virus is a deadly and highly contagious bird flu strain that's killed hundreds of millions of birds and mammals around the world and caused billions of dollars in losses to poultry farmers. Now it's arrived on the Pacific's doorstep in both Australia and New Zealand.
6: When we're talking about the virus is coming, it's going to sweep through, there could be extinctions, we're looking at mass mortalities. It is really actually quite scary.
4: Dr. Lyndall Kidd is BirdLife Australia's National Migratory Shorebird Program Coordinator. So far, there's been more than 200 confirmed cases in Australia.
6: The virus had actually arrived on a subantarctic seabird from the south, and we've seen it cross over into other species. We've had an evidence of a mass mortality event where a group of birds were found together, and the cause of that event was H5 bird flu.
4: The virus is spreading mainly through wild seabirds, which is a big problem for the Pacific. Dr. Kidd explains that these birds migrate on routes called flyways, which is like a bird highway.
6: And there's broadly two flyways. We call these marine flyways that they use. And two of these actually overlap with the Pacific region. That would include many types of, for example, species of shearwaters and species of petrels. But there's many more seabird species that could be mixing essentially out at sea, but could then carry the virus into the Pacific.
4: So far, there's no evidence of H5N1 spread in the Pacific, but Samoa and Cook Islands have issued precautionary alerts. Temarama Anguna Kamana is the head of the Cook Islands Ministry of Agriculture, and she says she's urging people to remain vigilant.
7: I'm worried because I don't want our poultry, farmers to be affected, even our local chicken.
4: She says the Ministry of Agriculture is working with local NGOs to monitor the situation. But for Cook Islands, the threat isn't just migratory birds arriving with the virus. It's also what happens if it spreads through New Zealand's poultry.
7: We import one-day-old chicks for our poultry farmers who then raise the chicks and they'll until they become layers. And, we don't have the number of livestock to be able to meet our demand. We rely very heavily on what comes into the country from overseas.
4: Ms. Anguna Kamana is also the chair for the Pacific Heads of Veterinary Animal Production Services. And she says her team is looking at a region-wide response.
7: Because some of our countries, like even the Cook Islands, we don't have a qualified vet, within the ministry that looks after livestock. So we would need to, liaise with the other countries who do have vets or even our partners as to how can we overcome this? What resources can they provide us?
4: She says Cook Islands will need to rely on partner countries like

0: EG will be conducting its first field exercise to test its protocols in a couple of weeks.
1: SBC is working with both the Australian and New Zealand governments to share surveillance data and build early warning capacity across the region. Charminda Disanayake is the animal health and production advisor for SBC, and he says one of the biggest hurdles they face is the lack of routine monitoring of wild seabirds.
2: The Pacific Island countries, they are not really prepared for this one because for early detection, but it's not really established within Pacific Island countries. So that is one of the things that are a bit of alarming to us as well.
1: SBC has also been working on getting laboratories and diagnostic processes ready around the Pacific. But there are only 4 labs in the whole region capable of testing for H5N1 in Fiji, New Caledonia, Australia, and New Zealand.
2: If they can't have a laboratory capacity, possibly introducing the rapid test kits and other sort of a field diagnostic capabilities within that small island setup.
1: In the Pacific region, there are more than 100 bird species already seriously at risk. And if bird flu arrives, Eric Rafai says it will be devastating.
0: Everyone is not aware of their wildlife and how important it is to the ecosystem, and how it's closely linked to the livelihoods of people in terms of the dependency on the poultry industry.
1: His colleague, Charminda Disanayake, says his advice to people is simple.
2: Be alert in the environment, and also not to panic, and report as soon as possible to the relevant authorities in your government.
3: And that was Charminda Disanayake, Animal Health and Production Advisor with the Pacific Community, ending that report from Jordan Fennell. We go to Papua New Guinea's highlands, where villagers are bracing for what the El Nino weather phenomenon could bring in the coming months. A prolonged drought has already destroyed crops, and rivers have dried up along with water wells. As Natasha Emick reports, the situation has even forced children out of school as they join the search for food and water.
4: For the past 3 months, the people of Komia village in the southern highlands have been battling both drought and frosts.
5: If it continues, the kids might lose life, or we might have affected by disease.
4: Community leader Mark Hanna has been documenting the damage brought on by El Nino. He says the large river that once supplied the whole community is now reduced to rocks and puddles. What little water remains is being shared by everyone for drinking, cooking, and washing dishes.
5: The water itself is not helped because the entire population is accessing the same very low flow of the water. It contains a lot of dirt because they're accessing it washing dishes and so.
4: With water this scarce, even basic hygiene has become a luxury.
5: We are lucky only we are using it for drinking and cooking. So most challenges is we're having health issues because we are using dirty bearings, clothes are dirty, we are not having but producing a smell in our bodies.
4: The local school has cut classes to just 4 hours a day, ending at midday, so children can spend the afternoon searching for water now. And there is little food waiting for them at home. The frost that followed the drought has destroyed village gardens.
5: It's like a bushfire. It turned into brown, so we have no food anymore. It's like a desert.
4: He says many families earn their money by selling food from their gardens and fish from local fisheries. With that income now gone, they're struggling to afford food elsewhere, and many are going hungry.
5: The government currently are not able to at least pump some relief funds, so we are still waiting, and kids will be suffering. Many old people might die, so be.
4: On the other side of the province, in Ombongo, fish farmer James Anjo says he has never seen a drought this bad.
6: El Nino came and dried up that pond. So I got rid of all that 25 or 24,000 fish. And that is the effect of it. So now I don't have any more fish.
4: In PNG's Western Highlands region, Pogora Gold Mine has halted processing because of the low water levels in Wally Creek Dam. Resident Ileja Pairapu says water supplies in nearby Payam are also running low.
7: But those people who are living in Payam town are able to access the water supply that has been fed by Palipaka River, which is also getting low.
4: He says food prices are rising while tribal fighting has left many people reliant on supplies from outside of Porgera, making food security increasingly vulnerable.

0: Bull.
1: If Agan farmers are not able to supply the food in Pogra, then we Pogra will really feel the pains of this year. But the trade is already there. We can see it. Prices of cows have risen, and even prices of rice bag and all these things have risen.
0: But the hard days appear far from over.
2: The peak of the El Nino condition could be around September, October.
0: That's Dr. Kacheng Wongsatha Ponchai, who heads the UN's Food and Agricultural Organization in PNG. He says the timing of this El Nino could make things a lot more difficult for farmers than previous years, because the peak is set to hit during the months when PNG would normally get a lot of rain.
2: So we also do have to understand that the impact of El Nino on food and agriculture also depends on how the drought will affect the cropping season. And this one seems to be also very, very bad as well.
0: There are also serious concerns about the impact on health services. In Simbu province, public health facilities have scaled down due to a lack of water and only providing emergency care after 2 p.m. Dr. Kasi Ken heads the Simbu Provincial Health Authority. He says many other Highlands hospitals are facing similar struggles and also considering scaling back their services, and like them, are doing what they can to get by.
3: We get the big 9,000 liter tanks and put them at the back of the big trucks, go down and they will get water and then they will come uphill again. So that's what we are doing now to sustain us in this El Nino period.
4: And that was Dr. Kasi Ken from the Simbu Provincial Health Authority, ending that report from Natasha Emick. The war in the Middle East is continuing to force countries around the world to look for alternative energy supplies. And oil and gas giants have cast their eyes on an LNG stockpile on Australia's doorstep. The gas field in Papua New Guinea's Gulf province contains resources with a raw value upward of $70 billion. But for two decades, it's remained untapped. PNG correspondent Marion Farr takes a look at whether that could all change.
5: Joseph Irai is a landowner from the Purari Delta of PNG's Gulf province, a vast landscape of serpentine rivers and rich mangrove forests. For his people, the environment is life.
6: We survive from it, we learn from it, we live with it, and when we die, we go back to the land.
5: But 20 years ago, a huge natural gas deposit was discovered around his home. The Elk Antelope field contains the energy equivalent of 1 billion barrels of oil, worth upwards of $59 billion. Professor Stephen Howes is an economist who's been tracking plans to develop the site known as Papua LNG, plans that have never quite eventuated.
7: You can list a number of separate reasons for delay: change of government, COVID, higher construction costs.
5: Oil and gas giants behind the project, Total Energies, ExxonMobil and Santos, have been growing frustrated with the delays. But things could be about to change. War in the Middle East has sent consumers looking for new sources of LNG.
7: So to have a source, you know, that's in the Asia-Pacific region, which is a stable region, it's a region at peace, is very attractive. So that will help this project.
5: PNG, a resource-dependent nation sometimes referred to as the Saudi Arabia of the Pacific, needs the economic stimulus from Papua LNG.
7: PNG has gone without a new resource project.
5: But not everyone is confident in its future. Kevin Morrison is a market analyst with the Institute for Energy Economics and Financial Analysis. 3 years ago, he was warning of an LNG glut and said the project could be financially risky. While he agrees things have changed due to conflict in the Middle East, he

0: says the market is still poised to grow.
1: Yeah, there's so much gas coming onto the market. It's the biggest increase in LNG supply that the market has ever seen.
0: Papua LNG's proponents still haven't announced a single buyer.
1: Normally they have these signed agreements, but for this one, there hasn't been anything signed. So it's just uncertain about where this gas will go.
0: The project also needs to secure financial backing. Nearly 30 financial institutions have backed away from the project after a group of NGOs alleged the project violates the Equator Principles, a globally recognised benchmark for financial institutions to assess environmental and social risks. The complaint raised human rights, biodiversity, climate and transparency concerns. Total Energies says it's committed to respecting the Equator Principles and is working closely with authorities and local communities to make sure the project exceeds social and environmental standards. But landowners like Joseph Irai want greater assurances.
2: The consultation, people heard it, but not really absorbed into them that they really understand the impact.
0: He says while people want the benefits that will flow, his community still doesn't know enough to agree to the project.
2: It has to be understood by the people before we can give away or agree to it.
3: And that was landowner Joseph Irai ending that report from the ABC's PNG correspondent, Marion Farr. Samuela, Sione and Latu are the Fainu brothers playing for West's Tigers in the NRL. The trio have Tongan, Maori and Fijian heritage and have declared their intent to play for Fiji's national team, the Batti, at this year's Rugby League World Cup. But as Richard Ewart reports, to do that, first they have to provide documentary proof proving that their grandmother was of Fijian heritage.
4: Played quickly by Twal. Galvin, Stevie Lando, ball in the corner, Sam Mothafainu has gone over.
5: They could play for New Zealand or Tonga, but Sione, Latu and Samuela Faino want to play for Fiji. Their belief is that they qualify through Fijian ancestry on their grandmother's side, but the Batti's head coach Mick Potter says tracking down the documents they need is proving to be difficult.
6: The information I'm getting is they should, and they're very willing to get it over the line. And honestly, I don't know what's going to happen, but I'm very hopeful that these guys get to play for Fiji. And their grandmother is adamant about where she's from, where she was born. And unfortunately, with the elders being mostly passed away, it's hard to find the evidence. And back in the 50s, when she was born, the records are scant.
5: The brothers' story has generated plenty of chatter on social media and among the Rugby League podcasters.
7: The three Fainu brothers have committed to Fiji for this World Cup. I can see them all starting for the Batti and having a massive impact.
6: They just add to the layer of quality that, you know, just lifts up the standard. They could play a key role in three players. That's a massive difference to your roster.
5: The chairman of the IRL, Troy Grant, says they have no issues with the brothers' application to represent Fiji, as it's evident they have a genuine desire to play for the Batti. However, the world governing body is playing it by the book, and having already extended their deadline, the Fainos and the FNRL need to come up with the required documents very soon. More broadly, though, the case reopens the debate about how many countries any one player should be allowed to represent.
4: Comes through Latu Fainu, who sees a huge hole. There he is, the fill-in man, the utility tonight.
5: Latu Fainu played for Tonga in 2023. Now he wants to play for Fiji, and he could also opt for New Zealand. Mick Potter says he has no problem with that.
6: Doesn't bother me either way. People jump on boats and they migrate, and it's a sort of mixed culture everywhere. And I don't mind that people, you know, especially from smaller countries, can play for different nations. And it probably adds to the spice of rugby league.
5: But as the generations roll on, eventually the supply of heritage players available to play for Pacifica teams will dry up. That's why Mick Potter is keen to grow the game in Fiji. He wants younger players from the local competition to get better, faster and put their hands up for Batti selection. He describes himself as Switzerland in the relationship between the Silktails and the FNRL, which remains fractious to say the least. The Silktails are producing young talent though, and three of their current squad have just signed NRL deals with the Bulldogs.
6: I'm very neutral with that area. But all the pathways that we can get to with very competitive clubs in the NRL, I think, is very helpful. And Silktails is one of those pathways. Being able to go to Canterbury Bankstown, I think that's second to none. The systems that got in place there under Cameron Serraldo and Phil

0: I don't think there's any better. Really happy for the young men and best of luck. Hopefully in a few years we see them in the Fiji Bati team.
1: Meanwhile, as far as the Faino brothers are concerned, the search for that proof they need goes on.
0: If they've got Fijian blood, I think it's right that they should play. But getting evidence from back then, the forensics seem to be a little bit hard at the moment. And it'll just go on someone who was living there and that vouches that her grandmother was born in Fiji.
2: So the quest goes on for the Faino brothers. And the reporter there was Richard Ewart. And that brings us to the end of Pasifika Review for this week. I'm Evan Wasuka. Join us again next week for more stories and news from across the Pacific region.
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4: Hello, it's Meredith Lake here from Soul Search. Have you seen Christopher Nolan's Odyssey at the movies? What did you think? The characters in the film talk a lot about what they call Zeus's law, that strangers should be welcomed and cared for. There aren't many adherents to the cult of Zeus these days, but 3,000 years on from Homer, how we treat the stranger is still at the centre of our politics. So what do the ancient Greeks have to teach us today? That's Soul Search next on Radio National.
5: Hello, this is ABC News with David Rowlands. New South Wales is becoming the first jurisdiction to agree on a gun buyback scheme with the federal government, with around 50,000 licence holders expected to be eligible for compensation when it begins on November the 2nd. Nandini Deer has the details.
6: Gun owners will be compensated up to $1,000 for each firearm they surrender above the new legal limit under phase one of the buyback scheme. Premier Chris Minns says he's prepared for reforms to become an election issue.
7: So it is on the ballot whether we want it or not, but this is too important for New South Wales.
6: Shooters Union Australia President Graham Park says the compensation being offered isn't enough.
8: I think there's going to be a massive flood of firearms changing hands, moving around.
6: New South Wales opposition leader Kelly Sloan says the state government rushed the legislation and ignored the concerns of licence holders, farmers and relevant business owners.
5: The federal government has confirmed it has slowed down the processing of new working holiday visas. The visas allow travellers to extend their stay in Australia by working in regional or remote areas. The government is working through a broad suite of changes to migration policy aimed at lowering the number of people entering Australia. Home Affairs Minister Tony Burke says that work is still underway, but this change is being made now.
9: At the moment, the processing of working holiday visas at the moment, they are still being processed, but they are being processed more slowly than they were previously.
5: One Nation leader Pauline Hanson says rules around early access to superannuation should be significantly relaxed. Early access to superannuation is currently tightly restricted to compassionate and hardship circumstances. Hanson says those rules should change dramatically.
10: Let people use their money to help them now in a state of crisis. Some people who need these operations can't get access to their superannuation to have that done. Superannuation should be lightened up a bit so people can utilise this money in times of crisis. It is their money.
5: An underworld killer who once told a court he should never be released is now fighting to gain freedom, almost 40 years after being arrested over four murders in two states. Alastair Farquhar-McRae shot and killed Rosa and Carmelo Marafoti in July of 1985. He'd driven to their Woodfill home north of Adelaide after killing their son Dominic at his property near Mildura in Victoria. 6 months earlier, McRae killed another man over a bogus $10,000 cannabis deal. McRae was granted parole earlier this year, but that decision is now on hold while it's reviewed by South Australia's Parole Review Commissioner. CQ University criminologist Santhi Weston says McRae is one of the country's most violent criminals.
11: There's certainly a lot of serious and violent crimes in his past, which he's been found guilty of, and he would rate as one of the most violent offenders I think Australia has currently seen.
5: Tropical storm Lala is now approaching the southern islands of Hawaii, bringing strong winds and heavy rain after strengthening to a Category 1 hurricane. It's expected to approach the Big Island in the coming hours and may also impact the islands of Maui and Oahu. If Lala makes landfall in Hawaii, it'll be the first hurricane to hit the state in decades. And if it strikes the Big Island, it would be the first direct hit there from a hurricane in 155 years. The stars of Australian television are continuing to arrive for the 66th TV Week Logie Awards in Sydney. Tamsin Buckle is there.
12: We've spotted several of the Gold Logie nominees dazzling the red carpet here at the Star in Sydney. That includes comedian Julia Morris, chef and TV presenter Poling Yao, and the ABC's Lisa Miller, who is fittingly dressed in a gold gown. They're all competing for the gold with tonight's host, conservationist and media personality Robert Irwin. Others to grace the carpet include comedian and composer Tim Minchin, Hard Quiz host Tom Gleeson, and Love on the Spectrum's Michael Theo. There's just a few hours left for the public to cast their votes as all the stars here start to move inside for the ceremony.
5: And Bangladesh has chased down 57 runs for a landmark 9-wicket victory over Australia in the first cricket test in Darwin to complete a historic upset within 4 days. Mominal Haque cut Bo Webster to the fence for the winning runs to seal Bangladesh's first ever test win on Australian soil, despite a valiant century by all-rounder Cameron Green in the Australian second innings to try and save the game. The victory means the world's ninth-ranked test side has beaten a full-strength Australia, who are the world's top-ranked test nation. ABC News.

0: Here's an unlucky wanderer strayed our way, and we must tend him well. Every stranger and beggar comes from Zeus, and whatever scrap we give him, he'll be glad to get. So says the Princess Nausicaa when she finds the bedraggled Odysseus washed up on the island of Phaeacia. Her handmaidens are wary, but Nausicaa's clear, hospitality is an obligation, and the gods are invested in it. Hello, I'm Meredith Lake. Great to be with you for Soul Search, the show about how we make meaning and the sources and experiences that we might draw on in the process. It seems like the Odyssey is everywhere right now, and that's thanks to Christopher Nolan's Hollywood blockbuster. But for thousands of years, this epic tale has shone a light on hospitality and the responsibilities of hosts, guests, and strangers. So what was the ancient Greek take on hospitality? And what might it mean to us today as our own society debates cultural difference and the treatment of migrants and refugees? Susan Lupak is Senior Lecturer in the School of Humanities at Macquarie University in Sydney, and she's co-editor of the Cambridge Guide to Homer. Hi, Susan.
1: Hi there.
0: How much would you say the Odyssey is a story about hospitality?
1: Oh, I would say quite a bit, to be honest. Let's see. First of all, the whole premise of the epic, which goes back to the Iliad, of course, is based on the story of Helen and how she was stolen away. And, you know, the whole group of Trojan warriors then band together under Agamemnon, but they band together because they feel like they have a good cause. And that cause is the violated guest-host relationship. It's not just because, oh, somebody stole my woman kind of thing. It's more because this xenia, this concept for the Greeks, was extremely important. It was something that really bound their world together. In a world where people did travel, where people were very often at the mercy of a host, or where the host was giving hospitality to a stranger, you know, there had to be rules. And the rules really made it so that that society could work and, you know, move forward. And that was their ethics. That was their ethical way to treat one another.
0: So I think, like many people, I've probably thought about the Trojan War as, you know, she had the face that launched 1,000 ships. Mm. It was

0: it was a wife stealing story. Mm-hmm. But in a way, underneath that is a breach of that code of Xenia.
1: It's spelled X-E-N-I-A, Xenia, but it's a kiss, yeah.
0: And that's what caused the Trojan War.
1: That's what I would say, yeah, I think so. And that's something that, you know, the fabric being torn apart, I guess, is something that Nolan is referring to in his movie as well.
0: Coming to Nolan's film, what does he make of the theme of hospitality?
1: Well, okay, so I do think that Nolan is using that explicitly to speak to our modern day audience. I think he's very much got in his mind this idea of, well, I don't want to go into politics, but I think that the politics of our current day are very much in his mind. And I see that come out because, you know, I was actually struck by how forcefully he puts that front and center in his movie, this whole thing about, you know, the law of Zeus, the law of Zeus, you know, and he sort of hits the viewer over the head with it, which I was kind of taken aback by. It's almost like, really? Come on, guys. Like, we see what's happening. And I personally felt like a more subtle way would have been a little bit more effective. But
0: are you telling me Hollywood is not as subtle as Homer?
1: Oh, well, okay, fine. You know, I guess maybe I shouldn't have gotten, like, perturbed in my own way. But I was really struck by that. Of course, they can't use the word Xenia, so they're using the law of Zeus. And that is a true reference because Zeus was considered and appealed to as the protector of the Xenios, the stranger, which is actually referring to a guest-host relationship, not just the stranger. But he was Zeus Xenios, you know, he was the protector of strangers. So that is an accurate reflection of the text and of Greek culture as well, I think.
0: What were the kind of the rules of hospitality that animated Homer's time and that we see play out in the epic?
1: So there are formal expectations when a stranger comes to your door, and this is something that we see in the movie, but is also played out in the Odyssey several times. And in the Odyssey, what we see is sometimes those strictures are adhered to, what's expected and what's supposed to be done, and sometimes they're not. And the not part is where we see the real consequences. But basically, a stranger comes to your door, a beggar or a noble person, you know, you don't distinguish. That's the point, because you don't know who they are. And I guess the underlying threat is here, it could be Zeus himself. You don't know. And but that's sort of like to back up the idea that this is the morally right thing to do as well. You welcome them. You give them a bath. You give them food. You give them whatever they need. And clothing if they need it, like, I mean, Odysseus did when he washed up on the shores in front of Nausicaa. And then only once they have had all of these requirements satisfied, that they're sort of restored to their human self, would you ask them, who are you? You know, then you ask who they are. Then you say, what's your story? And sort of figure out who they are. Because the idea is you don't want to, you know, find out anything about them that would disturb that relationship. And indeed, that's the sort of like the moral threat fabric of the society is to do that. For instance, Odysseus showing up at the Cyclops' cave.
0: Ah.
1: And his
0: that is a great story.
1: Yes.
0: Tell it.
1: Okay. So, and this I was a little disappointed in the movie because, and this was a perfect place for Nolan to use his theme because the actual story is that, well, I shouldn't say actual story because, of course, Homer is making up his own story as well.
0: But the Cyclops, he turns up at this cave and he doesn't know who lives there. So what does Odysseus do?
1: Well, he comes in with his sailors, you know, his soldiers, and they all see, oh, look, like in the movie, the cheeses and the this and the that. And they're like, oh, let's take some and go. And Odysseus, because he's adhering to the law, says, no, we'll wait for our host.
0: But we're not going to raid the joint. We're going to wait.
1: Yes.

0: So a sense of foreboding, though, of course, as he tells it. And then when the host gets there, in violation of the laws, he says, "Who are you?" Like, he quizzes them first, like, "Who are you?" confronting them. So Odysseus, realizing that this is not going to be a very good scene here, starts to tell who he is and who the men are, and weaves into that speech that he's giving him several references to Xenia. And he says, "Follow the laws. Zeus will punish you." Like, he really says, you know, "Watch out, because we are a stranger. We are supplicants." You know, that's another way to put it. And Zeus was supposed to protect also the supplicant. "We are supplicants at your knees. And, you know, please give us something, some food, if not a guest host gift. Protect us in the way that you should, basically. Take care of us." And the Cyclops replies, exactly. He's like, "No, like, I'm not afraid of Zeus." And basically, they know they're sunk at that moment, you know.
1: And it gets pretty bad.
0: Like, yes.
1: Several of Odysseus's men become dinner and then breakfast for the Cyclops. Mm-hmm. This is a really hairy encounter, shall we say.
0: Exactly.
1: And this is a fascinating example of where the breaching of the rules of hospitality gives us the drama in so much of the epic.
0: Mm-hmm.
1: And yet this is just one moment in the long journey of the hero towards his own home, where again, in his own palace in Ithaca, where his wife Penelope waits, and indeed his son Telemachus, the rules of hospitality are under immense pressure.
0: Terrible. Yes. I mean, this is the other big situation. And, you know, a lot of what happens in the epic is to sort of like parallel and also cast a light on what's happening back in Ithaca. So the suitors who are petitioning Penelope for her hand in marriage are not acting according to the guest host rules, in that they are eating so much of the food, they're overstaying their welcome, they're seducing the maid servants who are actually slaves. It's just, they're mistreating the beggars themselves. You know, they are the guests, and yet they are not kind to other guests. But of course, Telemachus is. You know, Telemachus, the son of Odysseus, the son of Penelope, knows the rules and, you know, treat others as you would have yourself treated. Like, that is the golden rule, and that exists in Greece as well. So, although it gets violated, but this is something that is going on, and it's quite sad, and it's a tragic situation. And that's why the suitors, in the end, get their just dues, basically. Within the epic, Athena cheering on and helping Odysseus in that scene, as does Telemachus, by the way. There's no putting Telemachus aside in the battle scene. You know, that was tailor-made for Matt Damon. But yes, this is what ends up happening, of course. The suitors who have violated Xenia end up dead. yes.
1: Mm. It's Meredith Lake here with you for Soul Search on ABC Radio National, Radio Australia, and by podcast. You're hearing from Susan Lupak. She's an expert on ancient Greek culture and archaeology. She's based at Macquarie University in Sydney. Taking a cue from Christopher Nolan's Odyssey, which has some cinemas booked out for weeks, I'm exploring what the film calls Zeus's Law and what Homer called Xenia. It's an ethic of hospitality to do with the relationships between hosts, guests, and strangers. I suspect that Nolan had his own point to make in response to instances of xenophobia today. But what about in Homer's world? What do we know about what xenia meant then, in late Bronze Age and early Iron Age Greece?
0: So my main research focuses on the Mycenaeans, which is a culture that followed on from the Minoans. In about, say, they were arising as a Mycenaean culture in 1600 to 1700 BCE. And we have Linear B texts. They're clay tablets with an early

0: early form of Greek written on them. And on those texts, the word, or the word with the root for xenia, shows up in 7 different places, which is kind of a nice, you know, confirmation that we have that kind of concept for sure in that time period. Now, those texts date to about 1200 to 1300 BCE because they're from Knossos and Pylos, and those have different dates. But these are mostly administrative documents. They're not stories. They're not, you know, telling of events or something like that. They're not history. But what they're doing is keeping records. And what we find is that the word xenios as an adjective labels cloth in 4 different tablets. It's called xenion cloth.
1: What?
0: Yeah, believe it or not. And this, it's a lot of it. It's about a third of the cloth that is kept in the storerooms at Knossos. And so then the question becomes, well, what was that cloth for? Was it for when guests came? Because part of the whole concept is to offer your guest a gift when they go. And that gift sort of seals the bond between the two parties to this. I don't want to say contract because that's not right. It's more like it's an ongoing, they call it reciprocity. It's like an ongoing relationship, really. And so seeing that the Mycenaeans kept cloth labeled as xenion cloth, and then at Pylos, we also have perfumed oil, which is a specialty of theirs. They produced sage-scented and rose-scented perfumed oil.
1: Wow. Most
0: of which they offered to deities, which also brings in this kind of reciprocity, which we could talk about in a second. But the idea that you had perfumed oil in your storerooms as well, that's labeled xenion, like both of these are a manifestation of the idea that that concept was so part of their society that perhaps they kept these elite goods. These were gifts that you could give to strangers, or perhaps you sent as a guest host gift, even if you sent it off in trade, because we know that the people were trading at that time. And part of that was to trade and give gifts to each other in order to continue the relationship and make it a good one.
1: This is a picture, is if I got this right then, that in that world, and this is still a couple of hundred years, right, before
0: several hundred,
1: Homer's epic takes shape in the form that it's, you know, been translated and passed on to us, that there was almost like guest cloth or stranger cloth that made up a third of their storehouse.
0: Yeah,
1: I mean,
0: exactly.
1: That's a huge economic element, really. It's not just about a social relationship, but that's structuring an entire economy if premium goods are being set aside in that manner.
0: Yes, indeed. That's a very good point. I mean, this is something that was so important to them that they made sure to have this on hand, or that they were going to send it off to a king or, you know, somebody in the distance where, you know, you wanted to continue your relationship with that person.
1: Our foreign aid budget is not really in that league, nor even our international relations budget, I suspect. Mm. Susan, this idea of xenia then, how do you see it playing out on a more domestic scale? Is there evidence from kind of the archaeology that you've done and the research you've done into that early period that gives us a glimpse of what it looked like, perhaps not so much for nobles and the elite, but for ordinary people to act on this kind of principle, this law of Zeus, so to speak?
0: Well, I think that any time we see trade in the archaeological record, and we see a lot of that, we see goods coming and going from foreign distant lands, but we also see at Pylos, for instance, pottery coming from nearby, let's say. Like, this is how they talk about it, they meaning other scholars, I guess, this concept of reciprocity, this kind of like giving and taking between each other and, in a sense, honoring other people and respecting other people. Like, we see this actually in the Iliad and the battlefield, where the famous scene

0: between Glaucus and Diomedes. They exchange armor. You know, Glaucus is Trojan, Diomedes is Greek. Mm-hmm. They say, who are you? You know, they tell each other their stories. They realize that their grandfathers were hosts of each other. And they agree not to fight each other based on that relationship. But not only that, they continue the relationship. They exchange armor, and one has gold and one has bronze. So one's armor is worth much more than the other. But that's not the point. It's not about value as much as giving what you have and respecting the other in that way.
1: Mm. And maybe our equivalent is watching players at the Soccer World Cup exchange jerseys with Lionel Messi.
0: Yes, that's
1: you know,
0: good.
1: His jersey is worth more than perhaps the other players. And yet, mm-hmm. again, the point is a mutual recognition.
0: Yes, exactly. And this is where, like, the stories of guest-host relationship, you know, fearing Zeus, like when Eumaeus in the Odyssey accepts the beggar, who is actually Odysseus, but he doesn't know it yet, into his hut and feeds him with what he has. You know, it doesn't have to be a huge feast. Whatever you have to offer shows that you're showing respect to that person. And that's the important point. And this is something also that extends to the gods. Like, you also have that relationship of reciprocity with the deities. No deity needs a little clay figurine, but the person who's talking to the gods and hoping for some kind of beneficence from the gods will offer a little clay figurine just to show that respect, to show that, you know, yes, I'm honoring you, and the relationship between us, you know, hopefully that will remain strong. It's not... You know, it's interesting because people very often reduce it down to this do ut deis, like I give in order that you give, which sounds very crass, honestly.
1: And transactional.
0: And transactional. But it's more about a long-term relationship and keeping that alive and keeping that on good grounds, you know, like good standing. And because you've done these things and you've tried to show your respect in the past, you know, then you hope for respect in return, in a sense. But from the archaeology, I think that you can see that in the record. One fellow's name is Xenos. The idea is that having these words in these tablets and somebody being named that means that that concept has been around already for hundreds of years. So this has been a foundational part of that culture. And the Mycenaeans are early Greeks, you know. I mean, yes, there's the collapse of the Bronze Age, but the culture continues. And I think that this is one of the concepts that comes through what they used to call the Dark Ages, the early Iron Age, and shows up again very strongly in the epics.
1: On Soul Search in just a moment, you'll hear more about Greek epic and about the kind of story that we meet in Homer's text. But to stay with hospitality, or what Nolan's film calls the law of Zeus, does it matter around an ethic like this that not many people believe in Zeus these days? One of the challenges, I think, for us now is that not many of us believe in Zeus.
0: No.
1: And so I guess I'm curious about how you see the role of the gods in shaping this ethic of guest friendship or stranger friendship back then. Does it outlast the Olympic gods?
0: So I do think that this is something that, I mean, the Odyssey and Iliad, the Homeric epics, were extremely influential for hundreds of years past their creation. I mean, their creation goes much further back. Like, we know that there are lines in Homer that retain the linguistical measures that go back to the Bronze Age. So we think that the themes come from that time of long ago in the Mycenaean times. And we see them in, like, iconography decoration on frescoes, incised on pots and stoneworking and this and that. Now, these had such a great history in their past, and continued to be so important for hundreds of

0: years after they were written down even. These are the stories that were told to children. These are the stories that, you know, people would cite them and talk about them. And philosophers like Plato and playwrights like Aristophanes kind of even makes fun of them, but they're still extremely influential. Mm-hmm. But this is so enmeshed in their culture, and their respect for the gods is still so enmeshed in their culture. And you can see that in various ways in texts, you know, like you walk through Athens, you take this step and here's where Hippolyta died and there's a little shrine for her, and another step and here's where this happened. And, you know, like everywhere around the ancients, there would be indications of the deities and the past and the heroes. And they were totally immersed in this in a way that I think, like, they saw their world through different eyes from us, I think.
1: So why do you think we are so drawn to these stories from a world like that?
0: Well, I mean, I'll give you my own opinion, honestly. Yeah. I mean, I do believe that we search for these things. We search for anchors. We need them in our lives, and giving ourselves guidance as to how to act. I mean, my parents certainly said, you know, you live by the golden rule. And growing up with that kind of thing, I think many of us are still taught to treat others as you would have yourself be treated. And that, I think, is a golden rule. And I think that comes out in the epic, that comes out in Christianity in some ways. And then, you know, now we are searching for that kind of thing. And when we read the epics, I think we see that. And it gives us some sense that these are human values. These are important for us to understand and to hold within us and honor them in our everyday lives. Anyway, that's how I feel. and that's what I teach my children.
1: And yet, in that ancient world, the stories of the gods were an anchor in turn for such principles. And it's fascinating to me that we go back there to find them, arguably, in our own time. With a sense of agnosticism alongside that yearning for a moral anchor. What do you make of that? I don't think you need to believe in Zeus and Athena to see that the suitors are appalling towards Penelope.
0: Yes.
1: And yet I wonder, does it matter that we can employ the language of myth but not the language of religion?
0: It's so funny, isn't it? Because myth was part and parcel of religion for the ancient Greeks. Like, they didn't have a Bible. Right? They didn't have big, you know, one thing. They weren't dogmatic about their religion, although they were very careful to do the things they were supposed to do. But this text, which was not text, but was stories told over and over again, was their guiding moral kind of text in a way. And this was, you know, the stories that moms would tell to kids, or, you know, and then people would tell to each other, and they're entertaining each other. But, you know, this is like, as it's being told, it's also being imbibed within them. Yeah, it's interesting about today too, though, you know, that feeling of, are we post-religious? Well, in a way we are, but people seem to need something to believe in. And I think that's where the spirituality kind of thing and, you know, people meditating, which I think is great, you know, having that feeling of centering self and then hopefully also looking out into the world and having the values to take care of people. But I do think that people look to the past too, to, like, they don't need to have Zeus telling them that this is right or wrong, but somehow having that framework that people lived by and seeing that that was something that people lived by for thousands of years perhaps recommends itself to us now, as this is how perhaps we also should remember to live by and have those values, and that it matters. It matters how you treat the people around you. You know, being kind to others and generous to others, that matters.

0: And it's not just about so that you can be treated that way as well. It's more about that's the right thing to do. And I think I like to think that people can understand that that is a basic thing of our humanity, as long as we're here, to do right by others. So now we're getting into my own philosophy, which I don't know if you're really...
1: I'm always interested. I mean, you've attended to these epics for a long time from multiple perspectives. And I'm always curious to know how you think that has landed with you and what difference has it made that you have leaned in and learned so much about this ancient world in some ways so far removed from our own.
0: Yes.
1: And yet perhaps not as far as we might assume.
0: Well, exactly. I would pick up on what you just said at the last bit. You know, not as far. We are all human. I work around, I'm doing a survey and excavation project around a sanctuary dedicated to Hera. And, you know, Hera doesn't come out so well in the epics. She's kind of like, you know, vindictive and not always so nice. But I think to the ancient Greeks, they would see her as an expression of, first of all, the bride and the married wife and the older woman as well. She had these three aspects. And that gave expression to female concerns. You know, one of the things that's dedicated at the sanctuary are actual model shrines or houses, because Hera is overseeing the household. That's her purview, the oikos, which is the household. So her household is ours writ large. So you see what I'm saying? Like, so a person who's dedicating a model house is hoping for Hera to bless her own household and the harmony, hopefully. This comes out very clearly in the Odyssey and the Iliad. The harmony within the household is of paramount importance. You know, the fact that Penelope is waiting for Odysseus for nearly 20 years is an amazing thing and something that people want to live up to. They want to have a household where Odysseus wants to get home to his wife. And Hera is the one who would oversee that. I guess what I'm trying to point out is a different way where we see here, not just in the guest host responsibilities and obligations, but, you know, like the foundation for the way we work, but also another theme that's within these epics that still speaks to us today. Like, we all want to have good relationships with the people, you know, even if it's not the nuclear family, but the people that you call your family. And that's extremely important, our relationships with the closest people around us. So that's another thing I think that comes through here. Like, there's lots of themes within these epics that are still essentially important to us as human beings.
1: Susan Lupack from Macquarie University and co-editor of the Cambridge Guide to Homer, with her thoughts on human decency and the ancient Greek ethic of xenia. Xenia, or hospitality, structured the relationships between hosts, guests, and strangers. And wasn't it fascinating to hear those examples of it as recorded in Bronze Age tablets? It's Meredith Lake here with you for Soul Search on Radio National, Radio Australia, and by podcast. And this is the show about how people make and find meaning in their lives and in the world around us. Antiquity can be a real touchstone for that. And I think we're seeing a real surge of interest in the ancients right now, especially with Nolan's Hollywood treatment of the Odyssey. But why do the ancients fascinate us? And what kinds of stories do they tell? Ben Brown is Senior Lecturer in Classics at the University of Sydney.
2: Well, the Odyssey is one of the two surviving examples of what the Greeks called epos, which means a particular type of performance poetry that was performed by a solo performer to the accompaniment of a musical instrument. And there were two types of epos, or two types of epic poetry. One was called the fame of men, and one was called the fame of the gods. Of the fame of men, out of what might have been quite a large number of epics in antiquity, only two really made it through, if you like, a number of bottlenecks to survive in monumental form, and that's the Iliad and the Odyssey. So most epic poetry, if we go back into the sort of early oral phase, to the, you know, long before these poems were ever put to writing, let's say around 900-800 BCE, the context of the performance of these oral poems would have been funerary.
3: Really?
2: Yes. Without a doubt, epic poetry has its context in funeral cult. And so it's something that, in fact, Australians can particularly understand. Every year we re-perform the funeral of the fallen at Gallipoli on Anzac Day. So we meet in a funerary context, we lay a wreath on a tomb and we solemnly remember those who had fallen, and we do that every year. So unlike a normal funeral, we re-perform the funeral every year, and part of that ritual involves telling the stories, listening again to narratives about those heroes, watching the movie Gallipoli again, etc., etc. It's a heightened moment when we think about who we are and how ourselves, our identity as a nation is descended in some way from the actions of men who performed heroic deeds but who suffered terribly as a result of that. And so in recompense, we provide them with the honour of never forgetting what they do. So this...
3: And, Ben, that's a fascinating example, because Australian soldiers in 1915 were quite aware, many of them, that they were in precisely the region where, you know, the fables of Troy were purported to have occurred, and even sought out sites of archaeological significance that might allow some sense of connection to those classic stories.
2: Well, and not only that, it assisted that proximity to Troy, helped in the wake of World War One to create a kind of quasi-religious way of commemorating what was in fact a kind of catastrophic loss of human life, particularly since, in the wake of World War One, Australians were wondering for what reason did we lose so many young lives. And so if then we could think of that in terms of, well, these men lost their lives in order to baptise a young nation in fire, then we can commemorate them in the same way that Homeric heroes are commemorated, using the rhetoric or the religious logic of, if we remember them, they will never die.
3: Mm. And Charles Bean, the official historian of World War One, had a classical education and was alert precisely to the things that you're pointing at, Ben.
2: Well, quite,
3: but it makes me think maybe it's actually the film Gallipoli that is the true heir of this epic in Australian culture.
2: Oh,
3: but
2: almost
3: the one we're talking about, the film everyone's talking about, is not that. It's Christopher Nolan's blockbuster that is dragging so many of us to the cinemas right now. Mm. I have to say, I am fascinated by the extent of the buzz, because I suspect it's more than just the Christopher Nolan factor. It seems to me that there's been, that we're indeed in the midst of a wider resurgence of interest in, you know, what we might sum up as the Greco-Roman world. We've seen a revival of interest in Stoicism, for instance, not least among the tech bros of Silicon Valley. Mm. I'm thinking of Rick Riordan's, you know, very popular books that my own children have absolutely devoured, on the heroes of Olympus and the trials of Apollo and all this. Does that match your read of our time, that there's a fascination of a significant degree around this today?
2: Yeah, look, this has to be carefully analysed. So the Greco-Roman world appears in popular culture at moments when culture itself is in a kind of crisis, right? And it creates a flashpoint, because there are a lot of people in the world who believe that Greece and Rome are the particular property, if you like, of what we'll call Western civilization, and that they are the kind of source or the wellspring of that civilization. And so whenever there is a kind of an attempt or a modification or a sort of play with that inheritance, then it creates this kind of tension. And you will have probably noticed this. A lot of the tension on the internet and on YouTube and everywhere else about this film comes down to the choices of casting. It comes down to what is imagined to be a kind of progressive interpretation of the Odyssey, in which certain aspects of its toxic masculinity are kind of omitted or whited out in some way. On one level, then, the interest in the Greek and Roman world that this movie has sparked is a kind of false read on one level. And on another level, you know, as a kind of classicist who spent 30-plus years researching the Greek world particularly and the Greek language, is that the engagement with these texts is only ever going to be, at best, superficial, because to really understand what's going on in the Odyssey and to really understand what's going on behind the Odyssey, you know, which is the whole of the Greek tradition and Greek literature, you need to be able to immerse yourself in a Greek cultural world. And I feel personally as though I've only just really begun to do that after 30 years of learning and teaching Greek. Most of the time when I'm teaching it, I'm really teaching it or explaining it to myself in a way. And so therefore, when I see a kind of a sort of an opportunist

0: ourselves. And perhaps the strangeness is larger than we care to admit sometimes.
1: But this was, that's an excellent point, because this was Friedrich Nietzsche's great criticism of classical studies in his day in Germany. It's far more significant and important for German culture, where everybody studied classics, everybody was an expert in classical philology. Nietzsche said, you know, 99 out of 100 classicists are engaged in the process of transforming antiquity into something that's anodyne and relevant to the present. If we were, for one second, to encounter in all of its enormity the foreignness and difference of the Greeks, we would be horrified. And he said, and we do glimpse that, but we glimpse that not in epic poetry, we glimpse it in Greek tragedy. That's in tragedy that we find the horror of the Greek worldview. And we recoil from that. And of course, when we recoil from things, we want to damn them and condemn them. But in this particular case, no, we've got Nolan, who's turned Odysseus into something that's very, very familiar, which is a bloke who's lost his way because he's come back from a war that he believes only now was wrongly fought, et cetera, et cetera. And it's basically just like a kind of boomer Vietnam War film, you know. I mean, so it's easy to understand that. But the true nature of the Odyssey, if you were to sit down over the course of a semester with one of my colleagues and just read one book of the Odyssey in Greek, in great detail, where you pore over the meanings of every single line, all you do is encounter radical difference after radical difference.
0: Mm. What does this mean then for how we read, so to speak, the religious patina of that epic?
1: Well, yeah, religion is one of the most difficult things to grapple with in Greek or Roman antiquity, precisely because of the intervening Christian centuries, right?
0: Yeah. Just elaborate on that. What's the problem with that filter, so to speak?
1: Well, I mean, it's not so much a problem insofar as Christianity is a religion of antiquity as well, and there are enormous aspects of Catholicism, for instance, which are redolent of Greek and Roman religion. But the Greek, for instance, experience of the divine is not the modern experience of the divine. Greek gods don't love us. They don't care about us. They're not going to redeem us. In fact, they're not interested in us at all. For the Greeks, the gods represent the kind of limits of human understanding. The gods represent the point at which we lose all sense of any human explanation. The gods represent an unbridgeable gap between cognition and total incomprehensibility, in addition to being, of course, deathless, without sickness, forever young. Every attempt by the Greeks to represent the divine is always an attempt to represent that which, beyond which a humanity cannot grasp. But, you know, humanity is defined by death, the gods are not. Humanity is defined by wasting and age, the gods are not. We are defined by one fleeting moment in our lives when we might be beautiful or fast or, you know, extraordinarily athletic or full of intelligence. But the gods are like that permanently, right? So there's nothing of the Christian or the Abrahamic God in the Greek gods. And once that intervenes as a concept, a conception of God, then we lose all touch with what Greek divinity is. Greek divinity represent these powers from outside which we just must interact. You know, with my students, I use the example of the sun, the question of belief. Do you believe in the sun? I ask the students and they say, yeah, of course I believe in the sun. It's like a stupid question. Why would I not believe in the sun? It's manifestly there. Okay, so then the next question is not do you believe in the sun, but what ought my attitude to the sun be, given that the sun is on the one hand both a benevolent and a malevolent force? Well, one should have a relationship with the sun. So one should wear sunscreen when you go outside. One should stay in the shade when it's a very hot day. But one can also go out on a beautiful day and enjoy the sun. The sun is then this kind of potent force of light and heat that can be both a good thing and a bad thing. But does the sun care about us? No. So it's a question then of what sort of relationship should we be having with this force in the world that would be in our best interests, right, to have? You know, how do we structure that relationship?
0: Mm. I wonder what this means.

0: for how we receive these stories today, because it strikes me, Ben, that, and this might not be right, but I suspect that on a cultural level right now, we're a bit more comfortable perhaps with the language of mythology than of religion per se.
1: Yeah.
0: And that to kind of cast the Greek gods as mythological figures and enjoy them like that is much more straightforward than to reckon with, you know, all the debates around the gods of either Jewish or Christian scripture, for example. And the other question I have around this is our own God now actually the psyche? Do we psychologize what in other societies might once have been an experience of the divine? I mean, what do you make of how we sit with these stories today in that sense?
1: Well, there's a number of parts to what you're saying there. So on the one hand, what is myth is one of the questions that you're asking there, and why does it attract us? The other point that you make about the inner human psychology becoming a substitute for divinity is a very good point to make, given that we are a society or a culture that is obsessed with finding some kind of metaphysical ground for reality. And so therefore, when we're thinking about things like, you know, our identity and our concept of selfhood, we no longer see those as coming from outside of us as a function of the networks and relationships that we have both socially and with the world, but we see that deriving from a completely different direction. Our selfhood derives from inside and moves outward, whereas in antiquity, selfhood came from without and kind of cohered within the body. So when we engage in the process of myth-making, which is what, for instance, cinema does, that's one of cinema's functions, is to generate myths, then you see this preoccupation with the tortured self who becomes a subject of fractured selfhood that has to be healed in some way by some undergoing or quest or something that takes place. And so that's how the Nolan story, particularly in the Odyssey, is redrafted. Odysseus is not coming home in order to inscribe for himself a fame that is different from the fame of other heroes, which is what's going on in antiquity, but rather in Nolan's film, Odysseus is suffering from a psychological disassociation that has been created by the trauma of the actions that he's undertaken in the war, and his coming home becomes a metaphor for his, you know, healing with psychological healing. So it's a classic soldier comes home from war, but he hasn't left the war behind kind of thing, right? So the war has been brought home with him, and it's structured his psyche, and so he has to kind of evict the war from his mind in order to kind of recoup himself. And it's enormously popular at the moment, you know. It would be a fascinating study to think about why pop culture is obsessed with that kind of figure at the moment. But I think that's what you said before was quite right.
0: Ben, we've spoken about the strangeness of the world that produced Homer's epic. We've talked about the difference, really, between Greek and later Christian conceptions of the gods. But on the level of ethics, and especially in relation to a principle like hospitality, or as Nolan's film has it, the law of Zeus. Is that a bridge potentially between those traditions, the Greek and the Christian? Is that a potential bridge even between antiquity and now that somehow still holds up?
1: Well, the bridge doesn't have to be built. I mean, the bridge is already there when we look at the mythology of Christianity itself. So when we think about the performative context of epic poetry, you have what we can call a coat hanger structure of epic performance. So the coat hanger structure is this. If you want to do an epic poem in early Greece, you have warrior who is then dishonored by his peers, but he's necessary to victory. But he decides to withdraw. Then for some reason, usually the loss of somebody who's dear to him, he comes back into the war, but for other reasons, and then he dies. And so therefore compensation is owed to the warrior because he's suffered for the group and also died for the group. Right. So the compensation

0: song that we give him so that he'll be never be forgotten. And so every time we hold his funeral again, we sing his song and we remember him. Now, one can easily take that coat hanger and transpose that onto the Gospels and understand Christ in the same way. So Christ is the one who is the God who has decided to become human in order to endure the sufferings of humanity, and he suffers on our behalf. So he is the great Redeemer who will prevail over darkness and death by sacrificing his own life. But he is, in the process of doing that, dishonoured, mocked, spat upon, crown of thorns, laughed, and then suffers an ignominious death, lonely, and he suffers all of the privations that could possibly be suffered by a human being. But it's through that very suffering that he actually pulls off the redemption. And so what happens is every time we congregate to celebrate his actions on our behalf, we remember him in the same way that the Homeric hero is remembered by epic poetry. So lest you think I'm just kind of superimposing this, the gospel writer Luke was an educated man, and the Greek of Luke's text is substantially kind of better educated. Yes. Greek than Yes. the others. Luke was no doubt very well aware of the epic continuity with the Christ story, and Christ behaves in the same way as a kind of Achilles and to some extent an Odysseus as well. So there is a way forward to thinking about the contemporary relevance of epic poetry, and the way forward has already been established for us, one, by the Christian myth, but also in Australia particularly by the Anzac tradition. The Anzac Day is about as epic poetry and hero cult as you can get. An ancient Greek who was watching what we do on April 25 would say, oh, so this is hero cult, right? When is the performance going to take place that tells us of the deeds of these men? And so I think when you said before that Gallipoli could be a substitute for epic poetry in the Australian tradition, I think you're absolutely spot on. It is a superb movie, and that scene at the end where we see him die in mid-rush, that is quintessentially Homeric.
1: Ben, thank you. This has been a huge pleasure.
0: My pleasure. Thank you. Bye-bye.
1: Dr. Ben Brown teaches classics at the University of Sydney. And if you'd like to hear more from him about the Odyssey, on screen and in Homer's text, you can find a fascinating essay that he's written for ABC Religion and Ethics by heading to our website. We've been talking about the Odyssey today, one of the world's great performance poems. And over the next few episodes of Soul Search, there's a lot more poetry to come. You're going to hear about Rumi and the Persian mystics, the Zen masters who refined haiku, and Australian poets who've glanced at the sacred right here in this ancient place. What can we learn from great poets about the human spirit or soul? 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

0: this is ABC News with David Rollins. The Western Australian Government says it will do everything it can to protect the state's share of the GST. Premier Roger Cook has posted a letter on social media asking the Prime Minister to maintain the current GST arrangement after an interim report from the Productivity Commission found the agreement is a costly and inequitable mistake. Mr Cook says the report is an attack on every hard-working Western Australian. WA Housing Minister John Kerry says that could see up to $6 billion being ripped from the state's economy.
1: We've seen the East Coast states, a bunch of whingers, underperformers who want more money from West Australians. We have to do everything we can to campaign to ensure that our state's fair share is kept in place.
0: The Minister for the National Disability Insurance Scheme has refused to commit to delaying removing participants from the scheme until new state-based supports are in place. However, Jenny McAllister says people will absolutely not be left without support. All states and territories except Queensland have agreed to start building new supports for people who will be forced off the scheme from 2028. Senator McAllister has been asked whether that 2028 deadline would be extended if those supports were not yet in place.
2: What I'm saying is that I don't think we need to contemplate delay at this point because we are working with the states and territories towards that January 1 deadline. And it's part of a broader agreement that we have with premiers. We all agree that the scheme needs to be reformed. We all agree it needs to be sustainable.
0: The Victorian government says its $57 million plan to recruit former police officers as reservists will free up frontline officers to get back on the streets to fight crime. Yvette Gray has the story.
3: The pledge will see an additional 200 former police officers recruited to assist with administrative duties at stations across the state. Tasks will range from helping to prepare briefs of evidence to assessing reports of crime. Chief Commissioner Mike Bush says the plan will create an additional 2,000 shifts for frontline police.
4: It enables us to bring down the crime that we're struggling with here in Victoria.
3: Premier Ben Carroll says it comes on top of the 200 reservist positions previously announced.
5: Community safety is our number one duty.
3: The Police Association Victoria says the recruitment boost will also ensure police stations remain open to the public.
0: Iran's foreign ministry has accused the United States and Israel of being directly responsible for the current turmoil in the key Strait of Hormuz, labelling it the fallout of their illegal actions. Larry Buttrose takes up the story.
6: Ministry official Esmail Baghaei says the vital waterway was fully open before the US and Israel launched their war on Iran. He blamed them for exploiting the strait and adjacent areas to orchestrate attacks, triggering the present instability. He says Iran has both the right and the duty to take all necessary measures to protect its national interests and security. He also condemned the US maritime blockade of Iranian ports and ships as an act of aggression, adding that it violates the memorandum of understanding previously reached between the two sides.
0: Emergency officials in the US state of Indiana say at least six people have died in powerful storms and floods in recent days. Officials say a four-year-old boy is among the fatalities. The state's Republican Governor Mike Braun says he's spoken to US President Donald Trump about an emergency declaration to speed up federal assistance. Bangladesh has completed a dominant and historic test cricket victory over Australia in the first test in Darwin. Here's Jim Maxwell.
7: Bangladesh decisively defeated Australia by 9 wickets. This was one of the greatest upsets in test cricket history. It was number one versus number nine in the test rankings, and Bangladesh dominated the game from day one. Cameron Green's century helped Australia avoid an innings defeat, leaving Bangladesh a meagre 57 to chase. Hasan Mahmood was man of the match with 9 wickets, and the team's now moved to Mackay for the second test that starts on Saturday. Jim Maxwell, ABC Sport, Darwin.
0: And Carlton has locked in its AFL wildcard finals place with a draw against the Western Bulldogs at Docklands. The final score was tied at 12-10, 82 apiece. The result puts Carlton a game and a half clear of St Kilda and the Giants on the ladder. Earlier, GWS was too good for the West Coast Eagles in Sydney by 54 points.

0: From the clubs to the concert halls, this is Jazz Track Live.
1: And this is Mal Staney with you here on Radio National. We head to the Tampere Jazz Happening in Finland in this Jazz Track Live, which was held in November of last year to hear the Five Corners Quintet. It's a band that was formed in Helsinki after the runaway success in 2003 of the single Trading Eights, which was actually a project of producer-guitarist Tuomas Kallio and the book publisher and DJ Antti Erkkinen. It was largely made using samples of Blue Note recordings from the 60s, and after the success of the single, a real band was formed and then released three successful albums inspired by that period of 1960s jazz. The band recently reformed for a series of gigs, and it's not hard to hear why it was such a success. Jukka Eskola is on trumpet, Timo Lassi saxophone, Mikael Jacobsen piano, Antti Lohtinen on the bass, and Teppo Mäkinen is on the drums. And they begin the set with the tune, Trading Eights.

0: That was the tune Unsquare Bossa, ending that set from the Five Corners Quintet recorded in 2025 at the Tampere Jazz Happening in Finland. You heard Jukka Eskola on trumpet, Timo Lassi saxophone, Mikael Jacobson piano, Antti Lotnin on bass and Teppo McKinnon on the drums. Head to the ABC Jazz website for the full track details. Well, I hope you enjoyed that music in this week's Jazz Track Live, and I'll be with you at the same time next week. I hope you can join me then. This has been Mal Stanley with you here on Radio National.
1: I'm Missy Higgins. Somewhere right now, there's a poem waiting in a notebook, sitting on a phone, or maybe swirling around in your head. The Middle of the Air competition returns in 2026. 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
2: Later today on This American Life, Janet McNamara is a stand-up comedian. And this weird thing kept happening to her where people with autism would come up to her after her shows and say, just to let you know, you're autistic also. So she got tested.
3: And the guy just looked up from his notebook and he goes, people with Asperger's generally have above average IQs, so.
2: That's later today.

0: Hello, this is ABC News with David Rowlands. The federal government has confirmed it's slowed down the processing of new working holiday visas as it looks to changes in the immigration policy. With more, here's Tom Lowry.
1: Any changes to working holiday visas tends to be contentious, however. The Nationals in particular are extremely supportive of these visas because they are popular in regional and remote areas. The way these visas work is that people on these working holidays, backpackers essentially, can spend months at a time working in regional or remote areas to extend their visa, extend their time in Australia, to allow them to travel more broadly. They might be working in hotels in regional areas, on farms, doing ag work, or even just pouring beers in pubs in regional and remote areas as well.
0: Defence Minister Richard Marles says he eventually wants to see thousands of Papua New Guineans enlisting in the Australian Defence Force. The Puk Puk Defence Treaty, signed last year between PNG and Australia, aims to clear the path for more Papua New Guineans to enlist. Mr. Marles says a pilot program will begin next year and he wants to see it grow significantly.
2: It will be smaller numbers to begin with, but in time we see this happening at scale over the next decade, where we are imagining thousands of people, thousands of Papua New Guineans, are recruited into the Australian Defence Force.
0: The southern islands of Hawaii are being lashed with strong winds and heavy rain ahead of the approach of Hurricane Lala, which threatens to make landfall on Big Island. This report from the BBC's Chantelle Hartle.
3: The last time a hurricane made landfall on Big Island was 155 years ago, according to the US National Hurricane Center. Dozens of flights have been cancelled in anticipation. The authorities had urged residents to prepare for the storm early, clear their gutters and drains, and move any valuables off the ground. Local message boards online showed people filling bags with sand to protect their homes. There were queues at grocery stores and gas stations as people stocked up on essentials.
0: The Queensland Government has announced new specialist mental health nurses will be employed in emergency departments across the state. 53 new nurses will work with ED clinicians to help triage patients who present with mental health conditions. Health Minister Tim Nicholls says Redland, Redcliffe and Hervey Bay hospitals are the first to recruit the specialist nurses.
4: It means better care for those patients who arrive, who need the specialist care that mental health professionals can provide. It also provides reassurance to our other emergency department staff that there is a specialist on hand to help them deal with those mental health patients who often are more upset in an emergency department because of the noise and the activity that goes along.
0: Victoria's Chief Police Commissioner says the recruitment of a further 200 police reservists will allow more officers to return to the front line. Former police officers will be recruited and placed at stations across the state in order to assist with administrative duties such as helping prepare briefs of evidence for court and assessing initial avenues of inquiry when a crime is reported. The latest boost is on top of 200 reservist positions previously announced by the state government, bringing the total to 400. Chief Commissioner Mike Bush says the plan will eventually return 16,000 policing hours to the front line every week.
5: Will enable us to fulfil our commitment to getting our officers out from behind desks and public counters, those trained, deployable, proactive officers out on the street, so we can prevent and respond to crime immediately.
0: To sport now, and Newcastle has moved to sixth spot on the NRL ladder with a high-scoring win over Gold Coast at Hunter Stadium. Andrew Moore reports.
6: The Knights raced to a 16-0 lead, but then their crowd of over 20,000 was horrified to see Gold Coast score twice just before half-time, 16-10 at the break. But then the Titans scored again. It was 16-14 to Newcastle, but they regained control. They raced to a 30-14 lead and won 36 points to 26. Meanwhile, St George Illawarra down at the bottom of the table has made it two wins in a row for the first time in a year. They've beaten the West Tigers 24-22 at Western Sydney Stadium. Andrew Moore, ABC Sport, Sydney.
0: And Carlton has locked in its AFL wildcard finals place with a draw against the Western Bulldogs at Docklands. It finished 12-10-82 apiece. Earlier, GWS were too good for West Coast by 54 points.
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8: From WBEZ Chicago, it's This American Life. I'm Robert Glass.
9: Okay, so we're going through the gate here into the park.
10: Yeah, we're going. This is our morning. This is the morning walk into the park. So everybody will split up into their different sections and get the park open, and we'll start putting out prizes and getting
8: ready. We're at an amusement park in Kansas City, Missouri, called Worlds of Fun. We're going to be spending the entire hour today at amusement parks.

0: It's 5 minutes before opening. I'm walking with Cole Lindbergh, who's 25, with permanently mussed hair and the cheerful vibe of the Bosom Buddies era Tom Hanks. He's been coming to this park since he was a little kid, started working here as a summer job at 14, and then basically just never left. It became his real job. 11 years later, he is a full-time, year-round employee.
1: I love amusement parks. Anytime my family would go on vacation, we'd schedule it around an amusement park because I love roller coasters, because I love amusement parks. I mean, I've walked this pathway that we're taking right now. I've walked it thousands and thousands and thousands of times.
0: When he was little, his family had season passes here, and they would come a lot. He traveled to any new roller coaster to try it out, daydreamed about a job where he would design parks and build roller coasters. And when his dad drove him here at the age of 14 for a job interview, he wore a suit to that interview. Just sitting inside the park's offices, which are utilitarian, picture the principal's office at a public high school. Even that was exciting.
1: I remember being like, kind of like, oh, wow, this is the inner sanctum, you know, this is the inner working, this is where all the cool stuff happens. And then, you know, then first time actually getting in the uniform, actually working in the park. I mean, I remember, to me, it was like, wow, this is kind of surreal, you know, I'm actually working in an amusement park now. And to me, that was kind of like awesome, you know, that was awesome. I'm so excited about this.
0: You might think that enthusiasm would diminish over time, but what's incredible about Cole is that even after a decade here, even after becoming an adult and working 60, 70-hour weeks every week all summer, even with the pressure in his current job of running a whole department and hitting financial targets and buying all the supplies and hiring and supervising over 100 young people, he is still pretty psyched about working in an amusement park. And it is not a glamour job. The department Cole runs is the games department at Worlds of Fun. This is 32 games, the kind that you would see at any carnival or midway, where you get, you know, three softballs to try to throw them into a milk can, or you throw beanbags at targets, or you shoot darts to knock over a stack of cups. Nobody comes to an amusement park for the games. Cole himself never went to an amusement park for the games. But he's an extrovert, and he has filled the department with extroverts. Like Mallory. The park is barely open, hardly any customers here at all, when Cole stops by her game on his morning rounds.
1: Yeah, Mallory loves talking on the mic. Mallory does a good job on the mic.
2: Thank you. I appreciate it.
1: Let's hear it. Go. Go for it. Try to get people to play.
2: All righty. We're over here at 3-Point Challenge today looking for our first winner. You come on over here. You have 40 seconds on the clock. 12 shots up. And you could be walking away with some awesome prizes.
0: This is exactly how Cole trains the kids to talk on the mic. Don't stop. Get a flow. Have fun. If you have fun, that's what's going to sell the game. Watching Cole run the games department at Worlds of Fun is watching somebody who was raised here and who completely, thoroughly mastered everything. It's rare to witness somebody so happily great at any job.
1: All right, let's gather around, guys. Is there still people in cash control? Anybody know?
0: It's the first shift meeting of the day. About 30 teenagers and college kids mill around a big tree before the shifts start.
1: All right, guys, listen up. Gather around. Let's do this. Here we go. Shh, quiet please, real quick. Here we go. Today is Saturday.
3: Oh yeah.
1: Today is a busy day. Today is the day that we have a very good day because there are going to be a lot of people playing games. And today, of course, is one of my favorite days of the season. It is the second round of the Sweet 16 tournament. Let's take a look. Sam, you want to hold this up a little higher? Okay, we've got...
0: One of the guys, Sam, holds up a poster board with tournament brackets on it, like for any sports tournament. The Sweet 16 tournament pits the kids in all 32 games in the park against each other in pairs in a four-week competition to make the most money. Last week, half the games were eliminated. Cole is here letting the remaining games know who they're competing with today.
1: Pigs of Fury Bullpen versus Goblet Toss Lion's Den. Now, hold on. Before we go any further, could this possibly be a precursor for today? Yesterday, the number one game in the park was Scale Africa.
0: Okay, Scale Africa is a scale, a game where they guess your weight or age, and it's in the Africa part of the park, hence Scale Africa. And it's no surprise that it's number one. It always makes tons of money. All the games in the park are grouped together into four different teams, which they call Games 1, Games 2, Games 3, and Games 4. And these four teams, Games 1 through 4, compete against each other all summer long. like teams at summer

0: in a 3-month-long color war. Most other amusement parks don't go this far to make things interesting for the workers. This park, Worlds of Fun, is owned by a company called Cedar Fair that owns 11 amusement parks and 6 water parks. And Cole knows the guys who run the games departments at the other parks, and some of them do competitions like this between the employees.
1: But I don't think they do it to the extent of what we do. I mean, every year I talk about, you know, we had the deathmatch tournament, we had the Sweet 16 tournament. A couple years ago we did a thing called Toss the Boss. And basically what happened was is that every single day I'd pull a game out of the hat. And if that game was the number one game in the park for that day, then that section would get to throw me in the pond. The pond is not a good-looking pond. It's gross, and, you know, it smells. And the deal was is that if you are the number one game in the park, you get to throw me in the pond.
0: So finally one day, the game that he picked from the hat that day tried the hardest and actually became the number one game in the park for the day. And... Of course, they made a video about this because, you know, it's present-day America. And Cole went and told his peers, his colleagues, the guys who run the games departments at the other parks, all about what happened.
1: I go and I tell the other parks about this, and I showed a picture, you know, like, oh, there's me all soaking wet. And, I kind of got laughed at. You know, like, why would you ever do that? And to me, in my mind, I was just like, why would you not do that? You know, why would you not want to get people excited about working in the game that they're in? At least they may try. They may do a little bit more. And if I can get a little bit more out of them, we're good. Even if the game only makes a little bit more money.
0: Also, it's more fun for the kids.
1: Exactly. It's all about more fun. All right, so there's a lot of people in the park today. Now, I have composed a song about today, which I now want to sing for you. And you can all sing along. Okay. Saturday, it's Saturday, Saturday, Saturday, Saturday.
2: Wait, what day is that? I forgot.
1: It's Saturday.
2: Oh, okay.
1: Today I don't feel like riding any rides.
2: Whistle, whistle.
1: I just want to play all the games. Don't feel like playing Mamba Ball when a giant top frog or a big basketball. Yesterday I don't feel like riding mini rides, just playing games. Alright, let's have a good day, guys. Everybody in, alright? Alright, games on three. 1, 2, 3.
0: Yeah! Alright,
1: let's have a good day.
0: Well, today on our radio show, we go to amusement parks all over the country. We see stuff backstage that we had no idea was going on, like that song. We hear Jonathan Goldstein's story about moving to the Jersey Shore for a summer when he was 16. And we hear your stories. We asked you to call in with your amusement park stories, and you told some great ones. Today's show first ran a few years ago, but we're airing it again now because it's summer, it's hot. Let's spend an hour at the funnest place possible. Let's ride the rides. Let's gorge out on terrible grade food together for this hour. Cue the roller coaster sound now. Stay with us.

0: Takwan, Game Boy grows up. Following Cole Lindbergh around on his early morning tour of Worlds of Fun Park, I learned a couple things. First of all, people play the games because they want to win the prizes, and so an important part of his job is actually guessing what prizes are going to excite people.
1: You kind of just go, it is what it is. Oh, I got to show you the lemur. You want to see what a lemur is?
2: Yeah.
1: People love these. This is a lemur. People play for this all the time. This is one of our number one prizes.
0: Really?
1: Yeah.
0: Who'd have thought? It's a fluorescent colored monkey the size of a teddy bear with huge eyes and a super long tail. When they put it into the dart game became one of the most popular games in the park, doubled its business. I also learned that Cole invents games.
1: You like Angry Birds, right?
0: We round a corner and I see why he asked.
1: What we're looking at right now is a giant slingshot with a launcher that you launch basically beanbags at pigs. And we built this.
0: So you got permission from the Angry Birds people?
1: Well,
0: this turns out to be kind of an awkward

0: question. Cole points out that this slingshot game is not actually called Angry Birds.
1: It's called Pigs of Fury. Pigs of Fury. So now, this is one of our number one games. It's people love shooting a giant slingshot.
0: Before I go out to Kansas City to meet Cole, I watched his YouTube videos online. Yes, he has YouTube videos, and I heartily recommend them. They are shot, directed, and starring Cole. They are low-tech, they're low-budget. In this one, he wears a Viking helmet and a fake mustache and wire-rimmed glasses, and he's walking through a video arcade. Those are his echoey footsteps that you're hearing. Next, he's inside what looks like, you know, those old arcade machines with the mechanical claw that picks up prizes? This one is big enough for a person to stand inside, and Cole is inside it, surrounded by huge stuffed animals, and he raps.

Okay, I'm going to stop the video right there. When he says a bear, a dog, and a giant monkey, then we have three quick shots of stuffed animal prizes. A bear, a dog, and a giant monkey. As the video continues, the teenagers on his staff join him, and they're all dancing around, and they're hitting whack-a-mole moles on the beat, and everything that they do in this video is so deeply uncool that you know that they must really like and trust each other. And their total commitment to what they're doing actually flips the dorkiness and makes it kind of cool.

0: There are over a dozen videos, all set in the amusement park. The only semi-normal video of the bunch is a training video. This one opens on Cole. He's in a suit and tie, in front of a bookcase, reading a book. He looks up, startled, as if the camera surprised him.
1: Hello. How are you? I was just reading. Welcome to the World's Fun Games training video. My name is Cole. I'll be taking you on this wonderful journey. Here.
0: When he says wonderful journey, he mugs at the camera with this gesture that communicates the idea. I know this is completely ridiculous. In fact, the entire video seems to be making fun of the idea of training videos while at the same time it is a training video, explaining how to sign in, how to use the till card, how to stock prizes. I saw these videos and all I could think of was, these people really love their jobs. And I thought about Michael Scott, the fictional boss on The Office.
2: I'd say that there's a lot of Michael Scott in this job. I'd say there's a lot of Michael Scott in me, probably. I do silly things that everybody looks at me later and go, why did he do that? Why was it deemed necessary for Cole to dress up wearing a big beard and a raincoat and tell everyone he lived downtown under the bridge and he was there to motivational speaker them today? Hi, everybody, I'm Phil Bridges, you know, and like go out talking to people. What went through his thought process? And I've run out with a squirt gun all the time. I got my big super soaker, and on busy days, I'll take the super soaker and I'll fill it up with ice water and I'll sneak around the corner. Just, they're all standing there and I'll just go, light them up! Just all, I'd spray across the whole group. You know, that's what makes it fun. They're gonna remember Phil Bridges more than, you know, like anything else throughout the day. And so if they're talking about, did you guys see what Cole did at the shift meeting? Even if they say, that was stupid or that was not funny, they're still gonna be talking about it and that's still going to get them happy about this job.
0: So, does that work in practice? After all, if you think about it, amusement park jobs are not, on their face, very fun. You know, taking tickets, strapping people into rides, convincing passersby to throw three balls into a can. Well, the Saturday that I visited turned out to be one of the busiest, hottest days of the summer. There was a concert at the park which brought in thousands of extra people. And of course, this was Sweet 16 Round 2, which did seem to matter to the kids. Before the shift, Haley and a couple of the other kids from Games 3 pulled Cole aside and crowded close so kids from other teams couldn't see.
3: So this is, you have a secret weapon that is going, they're going to show you the secret weapon of what?
4: And all anybody see. Guaranteed victory.
3: Guaranteed victory.
5: It's a banana costume.
3: So, is that?
0: You made the costume?
5: I made the costume, yeah.
6: She's awesome.
5: Because we have a game with bananas that's in Sweet 16. So we're going to have somebody running around in this costume to try to sell it.
6: It's kind of big, and it's kind of rough, because I didn't use the pattern.
7: Wait, no, David Light's coming. Put it away.
3: Did you just go buy fabric?
6: No, I've had this fabric since the head hole, the arms hole, and it's going to look like the bananas in Lions did.
3: I like
6: it. We're pumped.
3: I like it. That is more than exciting.
0: Meanwhile, guys in Games 4 were doing great in Sweet 16. All their games had survived the first round. Games 1 was eliminated completely in the first round of Sweet 16. As for Games 2, Max and Oksan are pulling a double shift, hoping to break the record for how much has ever been made, ever, in their two games. Their not-so-secret strategy.
8: All right, so strobe light. You want two black lights out there.
0: Max and his team leader Dominic are setting up at a game called Rollerball, which is one of the older games in the park. Basically, it's just a ski ball, but as you get points, it moves a little wooden pig, which is in a race with all the other riders. This doesn't make any sense. It actually doesn't matter. Here's what you need to know. Games 2 is hoping to turn this creaky 16-year-old game, Rollerball, which never does well, into a crazy dance party they call Techno Ball. Max and Dominic have brought in a disco ball. They brought in lighting gear. And Dominic is explaining to Max how he wants to set it all up.
8: Yeah. We're going to put a light on that toy chest. We're going to put a light on that box. They're shining at the disco ball. Disco ball is going to be moving. It's all dark in here. People want to walk on it. They'll be like, whoa, what am I stepping on? Whoa, lights!
9: I know. Maybe it'll be too much for people to handle.
0: Half an hour before the park opened, Haley and Claire had gotten to work early. and we're down in Games 3 by Scale Africa.
10: We wanted to set out the most prizes that we could, make the piles extravagant, do a lot of flash, like, and that takes a lot of time, so we came out here early.
0: So just describe what we're looking at. There's a pyramid here of...
10: Turtles, and there's pandas, lions, there's going to be one of tigers, there's going to be
0: Each pyramid has over 100 stuffed animals in it, which is bigger than I think you're probably imagining it. It's like nearly waist high, and so there are four big pastel-colored piles of plush toys right in the middle of the walkway, looking so easy to win. Basically...
7: Every prize we've got.
10: Every prize we got, yeah.
7: We're throwing it out here.
10: We're going big or go home. We really want to win.
7: We brought in streamers, balloons, energy drinks. We got a whole bunch of energy drinks. We got a whole bunch of Gatorade. We brought in food for everyone.
10: Everyone stays energized, get pumped up for the whole day. We really want to win. We lost deathmatch, a very painful battle.
3: Years ago, I was lead of Games 3. This was my section.
0: Cole gets just as excited as the kids do when you get him talking about all the fun things that he did back when he was Haley and Claire's age, working here, running Games 3. His team would dress as pirates for the guessing game.
3: And they'd be out at the scale and they'd do guessing pirates. Gar, your age be, gar, you know, stuff like that. 2004 came around, we dominated. We beat everyone. It was awesome.
0: It is still so alive for him. They dominated in 2004 by tricking out one of the games with music and all kinds of commotion and turning it into a party, doubling its take for the day.
3: We brought my fog machine in from home because at the time I was in high school and I had a band. And people flocked to it. And we destroyed Games 2. We destroyed them that year. It was the happiest I've been because in 2003... we had gotten so close to winning, and I just kept on saying 2004 is the year. Games 3, we're bringing the Sweet 16 back, 2004. And we did. We won, and I was really happy.
11: What am I gonna guess for you? I can guess your name and your
0: Late morning, when I checked back at Games 3, the pyramids of plush toys looked pretty much exactly as big as they had earlier that morning. Things were slow. And to goose the business, one of the supervisors, Sarah, was standing on the roof of this little hut.
11: 88 more guesses until I'm coming off the roof.
7: She's staying on the roof until she gets 100 guesses.
11: I'm here until I get 88 more guesses, and then I'm going to allow myself to take a bathroom break. So any of you guys walking by, if you guys want to come play my game, help me out, get me off this roof. It's only $5 to play. I can guess your age, weight, or birthday month.
0: This is a technique that I recognize from 1,000 public radio pledge drives, and it was working about as slowly for her as it works for us. Strangers just don't care if some girl on the roof gets to take a bathroom break.
11: I'm stuck here until I can get 88 more people to play. I mean, seriously? All you people don't want to help me out. Thanks. Thanks for the luck. You should come. I dare you guys to come feel these turtles. It sounds like a weird thing, but we really have the softest turtles in town. You should feel one. They're really soft.
0: After a while, Sarah switched technique and finally managed to wrestle up a crowd through the simple tactic of making a series of insanely terrible guesses. First, there is a dad who looks like he's 42 and, in fact, is 42. Sarah guessed as 25. Then a grandmother who was standing there with kids and grandkids. Sarah writes her guess for this woman's age on a whiteboard.
11: This could be really wrong. I get the feeling it's really wrong, but that's okay. We'll see. You guys like this guess? Maybe? All right. Turn around, how old are you?
12: 52.
11: I guess you're 37. It's sunglasses. Sunglasses really throw me off. But congratulations, you guys have got any prize you want.
0: Later, Sarah privately confirmed for me that she did intentionally take a dive, which is fine with Cole because it turns out it doesn't matter if the kids guess right. The game costs $5 to play. The prizes cost less than $5. Sarah can be wrong with every single guess, and they'd still make a nice profit. In fact, it's good to lose because people carrying prizes around the park are a walking advertisement for all the games. Cole's journey from summertime employee like Sarah to full-time year-round boss happened in a couple of steps. He said, as a kind of nerdy kid in high school in a small town, it was nice to come to a place where his personality was rewarded.
3: I couldn't wait till the summer because when it was summertime, I get to come to World of Fun and work with people that are just like me and enjoy our whole summer together.
0: So after years of that, in his senior year at the University of Kansas at Lawrence, he got a phone call offering him the job of games manager and dropped out of school to take it.
2: It's probably one of the hardest decisions I've ever had to make. But I said, okay, this opportunity is probably only going to come along once in a lifetime.
0: As you'd imagine, it hasn't been such a popular decision with family.
2: So, I mean, I have a full year left. I'm like one full year of college left. It comes up when you least expect it. It comes up when they, like, oh, I know you're working real hard, but when are you getting back to school? Or my grandmother, now before, you know, I pass on, you need to make sure that you've completed college. You know, my grandma all the time. And I get a lot from the girlfriend, too. When are you going to finish? Because she just graduated college.
0: His girlfriend and Cole were pretty serious. They just moved in together. They met in games back in 2006, though she moved on from games.
2: I get that all the time. She's like, we're not going to be together forever if you don't finish college. I get it a lot.
0: How often will it come up?
2: Once a week. Maybe once every 2 weeks, depending on the week. I don't know.
0: Lots of very accomplished people don't have college degrees.
2: I know.
0: Steve Jobs.
2: Yeah. But Steve Jobs, he changed the world. You know, I'm just a lowly little games manager in a small mid-sized park in Kansas City.
13: Who wants to play some games?
0: By midday, down in Games 3, that is Dustin, who's wearing the full-body banana suit that Haley handmade for him, which looks amazing. But it is 94 degrees, which is sapping everybody's energy, and business is slow.
13: Oh, all right. Well, hey, you guys have a great day.
0: Though as the day wears on, people slowly migrate from the rides to the games. And by nightfall, when it cools off, the guys in Games 2 finally get Techno Ball working. Max and Oksan are covered from head to toe in glow lights. Cole and I round a corner together, and we see them in the distance, and there's a crowd of 36 people surrounding the game. It's fantastic.
9: Oh, my goodness. Oh, let's go look at Techno Ball. Look at this.
14: So it's 6 of your staff and
9: 2-3 other guys all dancing.
14: In a big circle.
9: Yeah, 4 other guys all dancing in a big circle to techno music.
14: And how many people are actually playing?
9: 0. Hey, Dom!
0: That's Dominic, the team leader here at Games 2.
9: Oh, look, Dom's all the way embarrassed. Hi, Dom.
15: What's up? How many people are playing the game, Dom? Driving a lot of attention.
9: But why aren't we turning that into gameplay?
0: Cole suggests maybe they should dance inside the game instead of on the walkway in front of the game so people would be pulled into play. Dom does not want to do this. And listen to what a good boss Cole is. He's firm. But he's very nice about it.
9: You're so close.
15: I know.
9: You're so close.
15: Did you get much attention?

0: disaffected?
1: No, it did. But then you didn't have anybody out here talking to them saying, hey, why aren't you playing the game?
0: I know. I was hoping that they would realize that.
1: No. They're not going to realize that. You know that. And better than anyone, you should know that. They're not going to just be like, oh. It looks fine. I mean, all the lights. I mean, I'm not going to deny the awesomeness, but I am going to say that...
0: No more dance parties.
1: I really think the dance parties are not going to help you win.
2: I walked down to check on games 3. It is 10:30 at night. Claire has been here for 13 hours since I saw her setting up pyramids of plush before the gates opened to the park. Those pyramids are now raggedy piles, maybe half their original size, which means that they did great. They got lots of people to play. They'd probably given away 500 prizes for wrong guesses. And Claire has had exactly the kind of day that Cole wants for all the kids. Did you have fun today?
3: Yes, I had a lot of fun. I had no idea what time it was until about 20 minutes ago when I checked. It just didn't occur to me that I needed to check the time.
2: Because it was going by so fast?
3: Yeah.
2: When did you take your first break today?
3: I haven't taken a break.
2: Wow.
3: Yeah, I guess. I'm kind of used to it.
2: This is Claire's third year here. She's 18, going to Missouri State in the fall to study nursing. And she tells me what a lot of kids here tell me. She wouldn't keep coming back to work at Worlds of Fun, if not for Cole.
3: Definitely not. I don't think any other boss would do, like, the rally days, the death match, the Sweet 16, the toss the boss, just all the fun stuff that we do that keeps us going through the season and just keeps this job exciting every day.
2: Sam, one of the leaders for Games 4, has been here for 3 summers, and he also says that Cole is the reason that he keeps coming back.
1: Honestly, no one else could do a better job. He was made to do this.
2: It's funny, like, watching him do something like sing a goofy song for you guys in the morning. You can imagine high school students and college students sort of rolling their eyes at somebody doing that, but nobody does.
1: No, it's weird. It's almost like that's the thing to do. Whatever Cole does is the thing to be doing at that moment. And we just all feel like that was the right move.
4: That's so weird because a lot of people would say, you know, you're great at working at an amusement park.
2: That doesn't mean, by the way, that he is seen by his bosses as some kind of superstar. He gets respect, sure. Everybody likes him. His immediate boss, Matt, thinks that there's nobody better at games in any of the 11 amusement parks owned by their parent company, Cedar Fair. But Cole is working at one of the smallest of the 11 parks. So other games managers at bigger parks bring in way more money than Cole does. And games, in the grand scheme of things, is actually the smallest revenue producer at most amusement parks. The biggest money at an amusement park comes from ticket sales. Then there's food, everybody buys food. Then merch. And then, bringing up the rear, is games. What Cole does has less effect on the company's bottom line than lots of people in the company. And as much as Cole loves this job, he can't help but wonder, how long can a person do this job?
4: So the one thing that I always say is, I mean, I'm 25 now. I started here when I was 14. And the weird thing is that I'm getting older, but everybody else in the department is staying the same age.
2: All right, I'm going to stop the tape right there. Yes, I know. Matthew McConaughey, Dazed and Confused. Cole has seen the film too. But the thing I'm wondering for you is, do you feel like somehow accidentally in this job you got stuck in high school? You got stuck at 15. Like there's a part of you where you're still back there.
4: I like working out in the park with the kids. Absolutely. 100%.
2: The goofball part.
4: The goofball part.
2: The part where you get to act their age instead of your age.
4: Yes. Does that make me sound bad? I mean, I'm still a manager. I'm still overseeing 100 people that work for me, you know. But at the same time, you know, 10 years from now, I mean, I don't think I can still be a goofball. I think that just kind of get creepy. You know, I mean, you're 35 and you work with a bunch of high schoolers in a game. Is that creepy? Maybe, maybe not. I don't know.
2: Do you worry that you'll never be happier in any job than you are in this one?
4: Yes. Absolutely.
2: That's a weird fate. To know that you're in the best job you may ever have at 25. Especially when it's a job that you know in your heart. It can't last.

0: We first broadcast that story long ago, back in 2011, and so much has happened for Cole since then. He finally did leave his job at Worlds of Fun. That was years ago. And then worked for a while in sales at a toy company. Gave some motivational talks about being a boss in an amusement park. He got married very happily. Not to the girlfriend in the story, by the way. Now he has a 6-year-old daughter who has the same roller coaster amusement park bug that he has. They ride roller coasters together when they go on vacation. He is still putting himself on stage in different ways. In 2024, he won the U.S. Air Guitar National Championship. And yes, who knew there was such a thing? He went on to Finland for the international competition where he placed 5th in the world as an air guitarist. He's competing there again in 2 weeks for the world championship. These days, he's also writing music. He's performing. He's going on auditions. He turned 40 this year. We have arrived at Act 2 of our program, Act 2, Great Adventures. Well, we asked you, our listeners, to call in with your amusement park stories. Nearly 300 of you did. And one of our producers, Jane Marie, listened to all of those voicemail messages. She joins me now. Hey, Jane.
1: Hey.
0: So, Jane, trends, patterns, what can you tell me?
1: Carnies.
0: Oh.
1: Yeah. There's, like, creepy carnies and hot carnies and carnies that people married. And a bunch of people called and told stories about carnies, like making the ride go too fast or keeping them on the ride too
0: demonic
1: long.
0: Demonic carnies. Okay, yeah.
1: These two calls that I'm going to play are from Barry Silver and Penny Delaney Coffrin, and they had the same exact, like, crazy carny story, only they happened years apart and in different cities. But it's fun to imagine they're talking about the same guy.
2: My amusement park story involves the Gravitron.
1: Yeah. Oh, let me interrupt real quick, because the Gravitron, that's the one where it's a cylinder and you climb in it and you put your back up against the inside wall of the cylinder.
0: Oh, right, and it spins around and the floor drops out.
1: Yep, and you're, like, stuck to the wall.
2: There was a carny there, and he was waving us all in, and we had purchased tickets, and I guess our first sign that this was going to be an interesting ride was when he said no to the tickets we offered him and just kind of waved us in.
3: I was working for the World of Wonder sideshow last month. I had made friends with the carny who was running the Gravitron.
2: He started up the ride, and the music was blaring, and I remember it was Motley Crue's Dr. Feelgood.
3: Anyway, he gave me a private showing where I'm riding inside this thing, music's blasting.
2: Then the lights were going, and we were spinning around, and the centrifugal force was pushing us up against the wall. And the next thing I know, this carny steps out from behind his operating box and comes out into the centrifuge and proceeds to pull himself up and place his feet on the spinning wall and walk over the rider step by step with his body completely horizontal to the earth.
3: He's standing on the wall next to me, surfing inside of the Gravitron. That's right, the ride operator left the control panel to start surfing the inside, parallel to the ground.
2: The force was holding his feet against the wall, and it was just the most amazing thing I'd ever seen.
3: Best experience of my life.
0: So I know, because you told me right before we sat down, that a lot of the stories that people called in to tell were love stories.
1: Tons of love stories. Or like stories. You know, like summer flings, summer romances, first kisses. There were people that lost their virginity on rides.
0: Ew.
1: Don't do that. But then there were the proposals. There were a lot of people proposing at amusement parks. Some more successfully than others.
4: My name is Natasha, and in May, my boyfriend proposed to me on a roller coaster. We were on a Viper. He said, "Will you marry me?" And he popped open the ring box, and the ring fell out of the box and down into the pits of Viper. It was pretty awful. I started trying to get the ride operator to stop the car. The director of operations at the park assembled a team of about 20 people, and they searched for the ring for hours, and that happened in May. So the kicker here is that that ring was actually my grandmother's ring, and they're actually still searching for it. But we have yet to find it.
0: I
1: So I called Natasha actually to see if they'd found it yet. And she said that the park had called her recently and said they found a ring, but it wasn't hers. It was another engagement ring.
0: Really?
1: Yeah. Yep.
0: Well, it's good to know that her fiance wasn't the only dummy.
1: Right. And then we got a bunch of scary calls. So this is a scary one from this woman, Susan. Her 3-year-old wanted to go to the fair, but it was super late at night. And so they humored him and they were like, sure, we'll take you. But they figured he would fall asleep on the way there. But he didn't. He stayed awake.
5: So I said, okay, I'll take you in for one ride on the Ferris wheel and then we'll go back to the car. My husband didn't even put his shoes on because we didn't think he'd make it there. So we took him to the Ferris wheel and he kept pointing to the scrambler saying that he wanted to go on the scrambler. And I said, no, no, no. And when we got off the ride, I held the chain for the person behind me to come out. And when I turned back around, he was gone. We could not find him anywhere. And as we're looking around, and we have a whole group looking for this little 3-year-old boy, I looked up, and he was inside the gate of the scrambler. And the scrambler was going. His head was just at the car level. And the carny woman stopped the ride, and she stopped it in time. She walked over, picked him up, handed him to me. She didn't say a word. And I took him, and he said, she was really scary. And I said, that woman was an angel. And so I will never badmouth a carny again.
6: Hi. My amusement park story takes place in Disneyland, and I was really excited to go on the haunted house ride. I forget what it's called. Anyways, the door opens and you are let into a room. And the door opens and it's a dark, empty room. And there is a person, a little person. He was in the room already. And I thought it was part of the haunted house. So I started screaming and he was looking at me because I was screaming. He was screaming at me. We are both screaming at each other. And then we both realized that it was not part of the haunted house and that we just waiting in the line with each other. And we pretended like nothing happened.
1: And finally, there were the puke stories.
0: Oh, a lot of people called about puke.
1: Mm-hmm.
0: And is the story more than just I was on a ride and I puked?
1: I was on a ride and I puked, or I was on a ride and I got puked on.
0: Well, I don't want to hear that. Was there any that had a twist? Was it a surprise plot twist?
1: The one that stands out for me is this lady was on that Ocean Motion ride. You know, that's like big boat that swings back and forth.
0: It basically just goes up and down.
1: Yeah, just swings. Down, it's like a pendulum. And so she was up at the highest part of the boat, and she saw the guy on the other end of the boat start puking. And so then she was like swinging down at the puke.
0: Oh no. And did she see the puke in midair, like
1: slow motion, coming towards?
7: I could see in slow motion this line of vomit coming towards me.
0: And it hit her?
1: Yeah.
0: Ooh.
7: About 2 seconds later, it splatters the entire right side of my body.
1: There's nowhere to go. You can't get off the boat.
0: Jamie. She used to be a producer here. These days, she is the host of the podcast, The Dream. She has a book based on that show called Selling the Dream. But those are about large-scale, quintessentially American scams and the people who get caught up in them. Which brings us to Act 3. Act 3, what I didn't do on my summer vacation. You know, sometimes somebody ends up in an amusement park who really has no business there at all. It was not built to thrill at the thrills that the amusement park offers. As a teenager, Jonathan Goldstein spent a summer working at an amusement park, one that was situated right on the beach in Wildwood, New Jersey. It is your typical amusement park on the beach. There's a boardwalk, 3 wooden piers with roller coasters and a Ferris wheel and lots of dropped popcorn and hot dog buns for the seagulls to eat. It's been decades since Jonathan went to work at Wildwood, and he always wanted to go back, and so we sent him along with one of our producers, Jonathan Manhevar. Quick note to listeners, this story has nothing explicit in it, but it does make reference to the existence of sex, as does this warning.
8: The smell of garbage is really bringing it all back in a rush. Maybe I could bring back a bag with some saltwater toffee. After a

0: 1986 high school yearbook. That's L'd as in the letter L. And getting L'd seemed important, especially if I was going to be giving my life over to the Torah, a text that placed greater emphasis on getting seed, as in circumcised. And so, I went to Wildwood. And now I was back.
1: How close did you live to the pier? I mean, as you've seen getting here, my sense of direction isn't my forte. Man, it's like the whole summer I was just like floating around in like a jar of formaldehyde.
0: The plan was to go down and get jobs. It was what a lot of teenagers in my town did. Evan's older brother had done it years earlier and had arranged a job for Evan, handing out darts to patsies eager to pop balloons on the boardwalk, and I was supposed to get a job too. But on our fourth night there, still without work, I sat on the edge of my bed and felt that sense of being a failure. This feeling would eventually become a staple in my life, something I'd grow comfortable with, in bars, gyms, offices, and bedrooms. But just then, the feeling was strange and new, and I didn't quite know what to do with it. We lived in a co-ed boarding house run by a woman with a face like a clenched fist named Mrs. D. I spent my days hanging out at Evan's balloon stand, where his boss finally became so tired of having me around that he pulled some strings to get me a job working as a change boy at an arcade. If you walked down the boardwalk, there was a point where it looked like the fun had come to an end. My arcade was just a few yards past that.
1: Do you remember where on the pier you were?
2: Yeah, that's what I'm thinking. I'm trying to, like, I think, I mean, if anything, maybe that little shack right over there was the arcade where there's a roller coaster going over it now. It's sort of like the little house that Alvy Singer grew up in Annie Hall.
0: You've still got pizza parlors, games with unwinnable prizes, and the vague threat of violence about to erupt. In other words, Wildwood hadn't changed much. Back then, everything looked like 1986. Now, 1987. Though as it turns out, the arcade I worked at is long gone. Even at the time, all the other arcades were carpeted and air-conditioned, but mine was like an outhouse with all the oldest, skankiest games, all their joysticks having had the joy jerked right out of them years earlier. On the 4th of July, I remember watching the fireworks through a little crack in the wall, right above the Donkey Kong machine. I felt like a young Tony Montana just having come to America, except the only person I wanted to kill was myself. Being a human change machine is just one of the jobs that seems only to exist on the boardwalk. Like the guy who's paid to dance in front of the t-shirt shop to draw customers. Or the girl who blows bubbles all day outside a souvenir store.
3: Yes, that's my job. I take money from them.
2: That's your whole job is just blowing bubbles?
3: Not only. And shine with laser.
2: Shine a laser in people's eyes?
3: No, of course.
0: The bubble girl tells me she is from Bulgaria. The Bulgarian bubble girl is very young looking, like first time away from home young. And as she explains to me her work responsibilities, she is approached by a man who turns out to be her boss. He plants a big kiss on her cheek, as though marking his territory.
2: Is it a good summer?
4: Yeah, it's all right. It's all right. This boardwalk's getting bad. At nighttime, this boardwalk is bad.
5: Bad lights
4: and people stabbing people and shooting people. Yeah, you go two blocks off the boardwalk, there was a shooting and stabbing the other day.
2: Holy cow!
4: It's worse under the boardwalk. Yeah.
2: What goes on under the boardwalk?
4: Oh, sex and drugs. I park underneath my store, and you can see underneath it here, and you catch them all the time down under there. They go right down them steps and right underneath the boardwalk.
2: What? Wow.
4: Sex under the boardwalk.
6: Cool.
4: Me and you.
6: Oh.
4: Yeah, you want to do it?
6: No.
2: Yep, all right. See you later. Oh, boy. That was creepy.
0: My old boss, Mike, was creepy, too. Mike always wore sunglasses and a red, skin-tight bathing suit that, for some reason I could never quite fathom, always appeared to be wet. My friend Evan said that it was unwholesome how Mike's arms were so short.

0: Short. He's like a T-Rex, Evan said. The first time Mike paid me, he had to get all crooked to get his wallet out. Mike was an alcoholic, and he left me to open and close the place most of the time. Sometimes he would stagger in the middle of the afternoon, and lay down on the lopsided pool table. Once comfortably spread out, he'd ask me to cover him from head to toe with the stuffed animals for skee ball, so he could sleep without getting caught by the old woman who ran the pier. Every time I put Mike to bed, I became more and more convinced that Yeshiva was the place for me. When he wasn't goofing off drunk, Mike was furthering Evan's work of trying to get me ill'd. He would invite Nancy, the 19-year-old redhead who ran the water squirt game next door, over, so he could tell her about how she should de-virginalize me. Nancy was a Jersey girl who wore low-backed shirts that showed off a large, complicated dragon tattoo. She told me it was a Chinese wind god and that an old biker boyfriend had given it to her. It started at her neck and slithered all the way down into her pants to blow across the tundra. In the afternoon, when business was slow, Nancy would come by and tell me about how Mike had just been over, pleading on my behalf, and how she tried to explain to him that we was just friends, right? Oh yeah, I'd say, swallowing back the hard lump of foul-tasting virgin tears congealing in my throat. The best.
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2: Listen to this music. Don't you feel like you're going to round like the corner and you're going to see like Joe Pesci beating someone to death with a baseball bat? That's all I could think about. It's a song called Wildwood Days. Do you hear it? Wildwood Days and Wildwood Nights.
0: My producer Jonathan and I walk down the boardwalk where we discover what's got to be the very worst job in Wildwood.
3: Most of the stuff I do is just off the top of my head. It's whatever I can think of on the spot.
0: This is Dutz Bonus Jr. The sounds you hear are of people shooting at him with guns. Dutz Bonus Jr. is a human paintball target. He shuffles back and forth and eggs on the crowd while being splattered like a Jackson Pollock canvas.
3: You know, I'll put it as blunt as I can, because this is how it is on my tax forms, too. I'm an entertainer. Not the dancer kind, but basically I get suited up in a hockey gear and I get shot at all night.
2: And that doesn't, it doesn't start to get to you a little bit? You dream about it?
3: Nah. I love it. It's entertaining to me. Because this is one of the jobs that I can be as creative as I want to be. And, you know, it's just like, you know, web page design. You know, when you go in, you can do whatever you want.
0: Before Dutz, human paintball targets simply shuffled from side to side holding a shield. Then one day, Dutz dropped his shield and began to moonwalk. Soldier Boy was to follow. He also invented shadow boxing at the paintballs and running towards the shooters. Dutz is protected by a suit that looks like what you'd come up with if you tried to build a Michelin Man costume out of moist newspaper and epoxy glue.
3: Yeah, there's some weak spots, but, you know, I can't say where the weak spots are, because then a lot of people will find out, and then, you know, then it kind of becomes a little dangerous, you know.
0: Before agreeing to talk with me, Dutz wanted to finish his break with the woman who works next door at the old-timey photo place. As it turns out, she's his wife, who we met on this very boardwalk. Dutz might spend his day getting fired at in a cage, but at least on his time off, he has someone to talk to, someone with whom to share the secret weak spots in his armor. Back when I lived there, Wildwood had this reputation for being a big party town. People were supposed to be scoring like nuts on the boardwalk every night, and actually they were. The only real action I got that summer, though, was in the form of a single kiss. I later referred to it as the kiss that ruined my summer. It happened while I was out walking on the boardwalk late one night. I saw a group of older girls, maybe in their early 20s, coming toward me. One of them, a little ahead of the others, was sort of spinning with her arms stuck out and her long blonde hair all over the place. Just as she got right up close to me, she grabbed the back of my neck and put her lips right on mine. I remember as she pulled back, I spastically grabbed onto her wrist. I didn't want her to leave. Her friends had to pry my fingers off, one at a time, as she stood there smiling at me, all stoned and airy. That night, back at the boarding house, in our room, I spent the rest of the evening obsessing. As it might have been the last one I'd receive until I got married, that kiss pretty much felt like my swinging bachelorhood. In yeshiva, I'd be the mysterious one with a past. For the rest of the summer, I couldn't pass a woman on the boardwalk without thinking that we should somehow be meeting in a kiss. That's how life should really be. It turned walking along the boardwalk into a relentless drizzle of small but horrible disappointments. I didn't know it then, but that summer would prove the best one I'd have as a teenager. Even though I was worked like an indentured servant, giving every penny of my earnings to Mrs. D, even though I made no friends, and even though I only made it to the beach but once, where I sat on a mildewy boarding house washcloth, exhausted and pale, that whole summer felt like some big fat vacation, just because I was 16 and away from my parents for the first time. When I got back home, I didn't end up going to yeshiva. I didn't bring home any pen pals, money, or happy romantic memories. But I did bring back a pair of black pants, covered in small white skulls. They were really baggy, and I had to wear them with 10-inch cuffs at the bottom. But when I showed up for my first day back at school, I thought I looked really punk rock. I thought, like anyone who'd never been L'd, that they were the pants of someone who got L'd all summer long.
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2: Was he saying that I'm too cool a customer, or was he saying you're too cheap a Jew?

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1: I dare you guys to come feel these turtles. 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You should feel one. They're really soft.
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4: Coming up, it's the BBC's Arts Hour. We will hear from British actor Samantha Morton about her experience playing the powerful sorceress Circe in Christopher Nolan's blockbuster film, The Odyssey. Also, American screen star Helen Hunt talks about making her Royal Shakespeare Company debut in Chekhov's play, The Cherry Orchard. That and a whole lot more here on ABC Radio National after the news.

0: this is ABC News with David Rollins. The New South Wales government is being criticised for tightening gun laws instead of investing in anti-terrorism measures. In November, it'll become the first jurisdiction to bring in a gun buyback scheme with the federal government, with around 50,000 licence holders expected to be eligible for compensation. Owners will be given up to $1,000 for each firearm held above the new legal limits, and businesses will be offered up to $25,000 in grants. Shooters Union Australia President Graham Park says it isn't enough, though.
1: Mr. Minns decided to create a diversion from his failure to tackle terrorism and put it onto the most law-abiding sector of New South Wales, at 260,000 licensed owners. I think it's a huge slap in the face. Tasmania.

0: Australian police say a 23-year-old man has died in custody at the Hobart Reception Centre after being found unresponsive in his cell. He was arrested yesterday in relation to a targeted assault in the rural town of Claremont on Friday. Police say two people entered a home and assaulted a man in his 20s who was shot in the hip and is in hospital in a serious condition, along with a woman in her 20s. It's unclear what role the deceased played in the incident. The Queensland Government is set to deliver upgrades to hospital emergency departments across the state, including the recruitment of specialist mental health nurses. Chelsea Malunga has the details.
1: Health Minister Tim Nicholls today announced 53 new mental health nurses will work alongside ED clinicians in Queensland hospitals to help provide faster assessment and care and to ease pressure on wards. Redland, Redcliffe and Hervey Bay hospitals are the first to employ the new specialist nurses, while recruitment is underway at hospitals including Cairns, Bundaberg and Caboolture. The state government has also announced the expansion of the Redland Hospital Transit Care Hub, increasing from 12 beds to 19. It comes as part of an $80 million investment into improving transit lounges around the state.
0: Ukrainian officials say three people are being killed in the latest Russian missile and drone attacks in a number of regions across the country. Larry Buttrose reports.
2: A man and a woman died after a guided bomb destroyed a home in eastern Ukraine, and a man was killed in another attack. Officials in the capital, Kyiv, say three people have been injured there. The city's mayor, Vitaly Klitschko, says attacks sparked fires in at least two districts of the capital. Meanwhile, the mayor of Moscow says Ukraine launched 600 drones towards the Russian capital overnight, and another warehouse belonging to the Russian online retailer Wildberries has been hit and set on fire.
0: Relief workers have begun distributing aid on the Indonesian island of Flores, where at least 51 people are being killed following yesterday's massive earthquake. More from Indonesia correspondent Tim Swanston.
3: Disaster management officials say that thousands have been left without homes. Tents and food are being sent from neighbouring regencies as well as Jakarta. There's a lot of concern over these types of events in Flores. A powerful earthquake and tsunami killed more than 2,500 people on Flores in 1992. Now, disaster management officials are still calculating the damage as well as the death toll from yesterday's powerful earthquake.
0: Police in Hungary say 12 people have been killed and others injured after a passenger bus travelling on a motorway left the road and overturned in a ditch. They say the bus, which had Polish licence plates, overturned around 140 kilometres east of Hungary's capital Budapest in the early hours of today. In a statement, police say it's likely the accident was caused by the driver falling asleep and the driver has been taken into custody. Wajarra and Māori actor Deborah Mailman is celebrating the nominations of several Indigenous stars at the 66th TV Week Logie Awards in Sydney. Ms. Mailman will become the first Indigenous person to enter the Hall of Fame tonight and only the sixth woman to join the list in just over four decades. She says the milestone is a reflection of how Australian TV has changed in the past 10 to 20 years and believes the induction of an Indigenous person has been long overdue. Speaking on the red carpet, Deborah Mailman said it's an honour to share the stage with so many talented players.
4: I'm so thrilled, and I think what makes it even special is, like, with I think the eight or nine nominations of Aboriginal actors tonight, that means a lot and that speaks volumes. So it's nice to be sharing this and being in the room with them. But this, we're all carrying this together.
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1: Hello and welcome to the Arts Hour from the BBC World Service. I'm Nikki Beatty, bringing you a star-studded lineup of guests and some cultural companionship with the best global arts and culture conversation from across the BBC and beyond. Coming up on this week's show, British actor Samantha Morton on playing Circe in Christopher Nolan's blockbuster film The Odyssey. American screen star Helen Hunt talks about tackling Chekhov's play The Cherry Orchard. And the French-Senegalese director Alain Gomis discusses deconstructing cinema. Also on the show,

0: the legendary and double Oscar-winning cinematographer Roger Deakins talks about working with the Coen brothers, Nigerian-British comedian and actor Ayoade Bamboye on the UK version of Saturday Night Live, and we hear from Norwegian composer Ola Yellow. That's not all, though. My guests on today's Arts Hour are the US comedy star Jay Jordan. We'll be talking about his stand-up show, Jay Jordan Takes London. And we welcome back as our cultural critic today, Karen Krzanovich. So before we go any further, do you both have a cultural highlight that you want to recommend to the world? Karen, you can go first.
1: August 27th or 28th at a cinema near you. It's going to be the release, finally, of Coyote versus Acme. Ooh. So if you've ever watched any Looney Tunes, you'll know the Roadrunner. You'll know Wile E always tries to, well, kill the Roadrunner. And all of his Acme products fail. All of his traps, all of his dynamite, everything. He's finally taking Acme to court. This film was finished in 2022. It was almost erased due to a tax rebate. It had such a great audience response. They've saved it, and it's coming out this month.
0: Great recommendation.
2: Starring Will Forte of U.S. SNL fame.
0: Is that going to be your recommendation, too?
2: Yes, partly. But also, my recommendation is Cat's Jellicle Ball. It's closing on Broadway in New York City. Is a reimagining of Andrew Lloyd Webber's and T.S. Eliot's Cats. Now, Cats was a story about Jellicle cats and the story of Grisabella, but this takes place in the New York drag and ballroom scene, and it's underground and it's gritty, but it's still funny and full of joy. And it did something that I was amazed by. It made the plot of Cats make sense, which is no small feat.
0: Amazing. Yes. Well, thank you both so much.
2: It's closing on Broadway, but they are doing a cast recording, and I think it might be visually recorded as well.
0: First then, the film event of the summer and the year so far is Christopher Nolan's The Odyssey, his interpretation of Homer's epic poem, with a stellar cast led by Matt Damon as Odysseus, the Greek king of Ithaca, making his 10-year voyage back to his wife Penelope, Anne Hathaway, after victory in the Trojan War. We heard from Christopher Nolan and Matt Damon on the Arts Hour a couple of weeks ago. The film also stars Himesh Patel, John Leguizamo, Tom Holland, Robert Pattinson, Lupita Nyong'o, Zendaya, Charlize Theron, and the British actor Samantha Morton, who plays the powerful sorceress Circe. She's just one of the challenges Odysseus must face on his mythical journey. When the BBC's Vernon Kay and Alex Jones met Samantha Morton, originally from the English city of Nottingham, they asked her if her interpretation of Circe was that she was a sorceress.
3: Yeah, pretty much. I mean, I think there's been so many interpretations of this woman, this sorceress, witch. But I think that Chris's interpretation of her felt very contemporary to me, without being disrespectful to the original story poem.
4: Because in literature, she's often seen as a bit of a baddie, isn't she? But you were keen to show that she had lots of different dimensions.
3: Well, I think that women in history have often been vilified, whether you're a midwife, a wise woman. We think about kind of the burning of women at the stake because they were herbalists, you know. And I don't think she is a baddie at all. I think the thing about it is, villains are always amazing roles, but I did want to make her a little bit more, I don't know, my interpretation was what I read on the script, which was phenomenal, and it was multi-layered, and because we are as humans, we're not just two-dimensional.
5: It's a great cast. What's it like when you turn up and work with a stellar cast like that?
3: I've worked with some of those big people before, whether it's Tom Cruise, Johnny Depp, Sean Penn, Philip Seymour Hoffman, Joaquin Phoenix. My history is that I can, you know, Nottingham Lass can hold her own.
4: It's because you're brilliant.
3: Oh, thank you. But, you know, like, I'm not intimidated by anybody, really. Because if you let those nerves get in the way, you can't do your job.
5: So do nerves affect your performance as an actor?
3: I don't get nervous on set in the way that...
5: How do you stop that?
3: Well, I'm just so excited to be there. My heart's going like that because it's a real film camera. It's drrrr, you know, whether you're working on 35mm or in this case, it was 70mm IMAX, which they built specially for the film. So it's just I'm buzzing. I'm a kid in a sweet shop.
5: Just one second. If you're doing a one-to-one with someone, can you hear the film camera
3: working?
5: No,
3: because they put a blimp on it. They designed a big blimp thing. Oh, I think it's called a blimp. It just, in the olden days, we put a jacket.

0: on the camera, and then another jacket and another jacket. This was like... But no, it's not that I don't get nervous. I get nervous about failure, letting people down, but not about the honour of working for Christopher Nolan. I just buzz in, you know? Yeah.
1: Samantha Morton, and The Odyssey is still in movie theatres across the world. In my humble opinion, hers is a standout performance, and along with the amazing Cyclops scenes, I thought they were the best in the film. But my guests on today's Arts Hour are the comedian Jay Jordan and cultural critic Karen Krasanovic. Jay, what did you think of her performance as Cersei?
2: I've only seen clips online because I haven't seen the movie in full yet. I'm familiar with the myth, and I'm familiar with the story of Cersei turning the men into pigs, which is hilariously apt at any point in time in history if you know men, and also if you know men who have been at war. I think what I have been fascinated by is that everyone is so both enamored and frightened with this version of Cersei, primarily because of how grotesque and graphic the kind of transmogrification of the men is through the kind of like molding and the clay. So I love it. Yeah, make women more scary. People should be scared.
1: Karen.
3: It's a remarkable performance, and it's actually not a lot of screen time in the film, but very powerful. I mean, she usually plays really indelible characters, and she has such presence. And then pig lovers, or not pig lovers, but people that know pigs, so those are the porkophiles, or even pork farmers say those are the wrong pigs for that area. So they are magical, enchanted pigs.
1: Oh. Thank you. Yes, it's a myth, for heaven's sake, people. Are there film or screen performances of mythical witches or sorceresses or magical beings that stand out for you, Jay?
2: I think in classic horror movie fashion, Carrie,
1: Sissy Spacek
2: as a bullied telekinetic girl. Mm. I think that's one of those performances you hear about and then you finally get to watch when you're old enough and you're still scared.
1: Why did that speak to you?
2: I think because I found out about Carrie while I was in high school, and while I wasn't a bully, I knew people who were bullied, and I imagined one of them with that sort of power. And it was also, I grew up in America during the age of, sad to bring it up, but school shootings. So that was sort of analogous to someone finally snapping after being abused.
1: Karen, what about you?
3: Well, Cynthia Erivo as Elphaba. Because that was wonderful. But also, let's not forget Helena Bonham Carter times four of the Harry Potter films. Is one of the worst, baddest witches in cinematic history.
1: Good example. Yeah. Thank you both. You're with the BBC World Service, and this is the Arts Hour. The Hollywood actor Helen Hunt is best known for her Oscar-winning performance in As Good As It Gets with Jack Nicholson, the movie Twister, and the TV series Mad About You. She's currently performing on stage in the English town of Stratford-upon-Avon in the Royal Shakespeare Company production of The Cherry Orchard by Anton Chekhov. She plays aristocratic Russian matriarch Madame Ranovskaya, whose family faces selling their estate as the social order changes in early 20th century Russia. The BBC's Newland McGovern asked Helen Hunt how it felt to be making her Royal Shakespeare Company debut.
4: I must say that is a dream come true. I grew up a student of acting since I'm 9 years old.
1: Yes.
4: And studied, worked with coaches on this. I just really enjoy investigating acting with the help of smart people. And I discovered John Barton, who taught text and voice at the RSC for so long. I think he realized that actors at that time, this was in the 70s, were struggling with all the training they had and how to do proper service to the verse and theater that was coming in part out of the U.S., Steppenwolf Theater Company and other places that were raw and real and immediate. And there was a wish on the part of, I believe, everybody to marry those two. And I think that's what we're all after now. How do we rise to the occasion of good writing? And it's not just Shakespeare and it's not just Chekhov. I think in modern day movies, language is language. How do we do right by language? And how do we make it as immediate and human as possible.
5: Which is so interesting because, yeah, we often talk about, you know, TV shows, whether they're well written or not. But isn't it fascinating that something from the early 1900s and that language can still translate to today? So Madame Ranevskaya, tell us a little bit about her for those of us that are not Chekhov scholars.
4: Well, I can just say it's a wild beast of a play and a wild beast of a part. That's when I thought when it was offered to me, and I'd seen it a few times and honestly I'd never quite gotten it. And I think somewhere between the challenge of doing it is why I said yes. And even though I didn't understand it before a year of work on it and the 6 weeks of rehearsal we've had, I could tell, I could smell that there was humanity in this part. Beautiful qualities, terrible qualities. She loves one of her daughters so much and turns on her three times in the play. It's just people smarter than me about Chekhov said, keep your eye on how human every character is. And I've really found that. Every character in this play has beautiful qualities and then takes a bite out of someone. You know, it is a human play, and it's been directed with an eye on how do we allow people in the audience to feel like, oh, that's me.
5: And I read something you said about one of the themes of the play, and I think it summed up what I was thinking when watching it, which it really gives voice to the overwhelming terror we all have of change.
4: Yeah, I think those who don't embrace change don't fare so well in this play, but it's terrifying. There's that saying, you know, it's like a Buddhist saying, all we love and hold dear, we will at some point lose.
5: I introduced you as an actor, but of course you have shape-shifted so often in this industry, actor, writer, director. Do you have a fear of change or do you grab it with
4: maybe
5: two hands?
4: I might have a fear of not change. I don't, sure, I'm sure I do. I mean, because change also means losing people, and this play does not back down from that.
1: Helen Hunt, comedian Jay Jordan and cultural critic Karen Krasanovich are with me in the Arts House studio. Where do the works of Chekhov sit on your theatre appreciation measure, Jay?
2: We studied Cherry Orchard, The Seagull, Three Sisters in my undergrad and graduate program. I think Chekhovian dramas, America is obsessed with them because they're messy, cheating, secretive, guilt and shame filled stories that sort of transcend like national barriers. That coupled with all of the sort of like Stanislavski connections to Chekhov and Russian drama and Russian literature for actors, they have a big impact on anyone's sort of like early theater education in America.
1: Amazing. Karen, what about you?
3: Well, yeah, we do love mess. It's true. Well, considering the Cherry Orchard was first performed in 1903 and the first time the Royal Shakespeare Company did it was 1961, it must have this great draw, this sort of classical vibration for everyone. And I think it's probably the epitome of somebody's career, and particularly if you're not specifically a theatrical performer, to be in the Cherry Orchard, because it is one of the great classics.
1: How do we feel in general about Hollywood stars coming to tread the boards in prestigious UK theatre productions? I mean, to be clear, Helen Hunt has a theatre pedigree, but we have had other sort of stars and celebrities on stage. How do you feel, Karen?
3: I think it's great. I mean, I know that there are theatrical actors or rep actors who would say, you know, I don't, it's like voiceovers, you know, they don't want my voice if you're not a star. But I think it draws people to the theater, people that wouldn't ordinarily go.
1: Yeah. What do you think, Jay?
2: I think yes, with so many notable exceptions. I think if you want to be a good performer, it happens in America
1: of course,
2: on Broadway 8 times a week. So I think for the most part, I'm glad it's exposing more people to theater, but I would love it if they had a little bit of training.
3: What, if they did it better?
2: Yeah, if they were just good.
1: Helen Hunt is also an accomplished TV director. She began on Mad About You, and she's since directed episodes of Californication, Revenge, House of Lies, This Is Us, Feud, Betty and Joan, The Politician. The list is long. Other stars who've directed great TV, Karen?
3: There are so many.
1: But give us some of your favorite examples.
3: Bryce Dallas Howard, for example, Mandalorian. Jodie Foster, House of Cards, or Orange is the New Black. Regina King, This Is Us, A Man in Full. But wait, Ida Lupino and Twilight Zone.
1: Oh, fantastic. Ooh. Nice one. Jay, of the actors who move between serious and comedic acting, who do you admire the most?
2: Well, we recently were talking right before this started about John Leguizamo and how John Leguizamo is able to do such a good job of both capture the humor in serious text, but also drop in and be extremely serious. So John Leguizamo.
1: We're talking about John Leguizamo because of who he played in The Odyssey in this case. Yes.
2: And also because of his star. The first time I saw John Leguizamo as a serious actor was he portrayed Tybalt in Baz Luhrmann's Romeo and Juliet.
1: Correct.
2: And I remember watching that in elementary primary school going, what? This guy's supposed to be a comic? He's really good. Uncut Gems was a very good turn for Adam Sandler.
1: I love that
2: fun, silly comedian, but when directed by the Safdies, can like really find something menacing and troubling. And then there's so many funny women who also, Lily Tomlin can do an amazing turn and can be so funny and then so
1: simpatico.
2: Just intense and wonderful to watch.
1: Thank you both. You're listening to The Arts Hour from the BBC World Service. I'm Nikki Beatty. Alain Gomez is a French film director with heritage from Guinea-Bissau and Senegal, whose latest film, Dao, shows us a family living across two continents.
6: Je m'appelle Gloria, j'ai 50 ans. J'ai une fille. Pourquoi est-ce que tu veux te marier? Dis-moi.
1: The film focuses on a mother and daughter. Gloria is 50. Her father has just died, just as her daughter is about to get married. The film, which is a hybrid of drama and documentary, moves between the two-day traditional funeral ceremony in Guinea-Bissau and the wedding party in Paris, and features actors and non-actors, and includes an element of film deconstruction, interviews with the performers, for example, that are outside the story. Jason DeRosso from ABC Radio National Screen Show asked Alain Gomez why he wanted to do this.
7: I mean, when I have started to write, I realized that it was almost impossible for me and a little bit stupid to try to write for everybody. It's like 200 people, four generations, men and women, two continents. And to have like all these people talking with my words, it's very weird. So I was very much more interested by what they had to say. And it was also the possibility for me to ask them which way they wanted to be portrayed. I was asking them, for example, what kind of character they want to play or didn't want to play. And, you know, men most of the time said, I don't want to be a gangster, I don't want to be a drug dealer. And women say, I don't want to be a beaten woman. So it says something about sometime in cinema as the African people, diaspora, or like very reduced to some,
8: narrow spectrum of cliches.
7: Yeah, exactly. And this film was also a way of doing a kind of conscious fiction to say this is us as we want to be portrayed.
8: And what is remarkable, given what you've just said, is that there are parts of this film that actually are very honest about some elements of dysfunction, let's say, in this big gathering, in this community, including domestic violence.
7: Yeah, they have chosen to talk about it at some point in front of the camera because they wanted to begin a kind of dialogue. And what I'm happy about traveling with the film is to see that people watching the film, and especially women, are connecting to this woman as part of themselves. And I'm happy that I can have like a lot of people, European people, not connected directly to Africa, saying, this is my family too.
8: Tell me about where did this concept come from, where we have that blurring of characters and actors playing characters?
7: You know, this way to interrogate the fiction, the format of the fiction. I mean, if you want to say what you want to share, we have also to invent our own grammar. You know, you hear a lot of time, oh, this film is the mixture of Star Wars and, I don't know, Harry Potter. And, you know, this is the way the industry works. And that's terrible, in fact, because you can't have, like, a true feelings, emotion doing film this way. So I think it's very important for every filmmaker, not only African or whatever, to try to have his own grammar in order to reach the audience in a way that, I mean, I want that every spectator see the film and saying, I've never seen that before.
1: Alan Gomez discussing his latest film, Dao. My guests on today's Arts Hour are comedian Jay Jordan and cultural critic Karen Krasanovic.

0: Karen, how do hybrid films work for you?
1: They work very well. It really gets you involved with the film. One of the problems is it's very difficult to edit them, so they're often quite long. And if I remember correctly, Dao is over 3 hours.
0: Correct. Jay, do you have any thoughts on that?
2: I love it. I love hybrid restaurants, so why not enjoy hybrid films? People instantly sort of have a curiosity around these elements that aren't necessarily presented to them in the film.
0: Where have we seen it done well in other films? Filmmakers sort of creating their own cinematic grammar. Karen?
1: Well, I think The Voice of Hinduajab, which I saw at Venice.
0: Kautha Benhania, yeah. Yes.
1: But it just takes a real master to weave all of these elements in, and also, as I said, genius at editing.
0: So, Jay, who, if any, are the performers we should know about who are reinventing the grammar of comedy?
2: Ooh, if you had the chance to watch The Studio starring Seth Rogen,
0: yes,
2: it does a very good job of both lampooning and informing and critiquing and celebrating, but also denigrating the Hollywood machine. And I think that is, it's so rare that you get something that's so inside baseball. That's the term we use in America to describe when you're kind of doing a peek behind the curtain,
0: yes,
2: while still presenting it as something presentational. And you kind of learn about very specific jargon. It's such a funny show, but it's also very true. They're,
0: yes,
2: talking about choosing to make a movie from existing intellectual property. And those are conversations that happen all the time,
0: yeah,
2: with production companies. They go, oh, we need a movie based on a board game now.
0: Thank you both so much. That's it for part one of the show, but don't go away. Still to come, Oscar-winning cinematographer Roger Deakins, Nigerian-British comedian Ayoade Bamboye, and Norwegian composer Ole Yellow. And I'll be talking to the American comedian Jay Jordan. The Arts Hour is back after this.

0: Welcome back to The Arts Hour from the BBC World Service with me, Nikki Beatty. And if you've only just joined us, here's what you missed in the first half of the show. Samantha Morton on her role as Circe in the blockbuster movie The Odyssey. Oscar-winning US actor Helen Hunt on Chekhov's The Cherry Orchard. And the French-Senegalese filmmaker Alain Gomes on creating a new grammar for cinema. Coming up in a moment, cinematographer Roger Deakins. We'll also hear from Saturday Night Live UK performer Ayoade Bamboye, the Norwegian composer Ola Yello, and I'll be talking to American comedian Jay Jordan, who's here in the Arts Hour studio, along with our cultural critic this week, Karen Krizanovich. Sir Roger Deakins is the acclaimed British cinematographer, originally from Devon in the south of England, renowned for his Oscar-winning work with Denis Villeneuve on Blade Runner 2049 and with Sam Mendes on 1917. Alongside his two Academy Awards, he's been honoured with a knighthood and he's won five BAFTA Awards in recognition of his outstanding cinematography. He's also celebrated for his long-running collaboration with Joel and Ethan Coen, shooting 12 of their films, including Barton Fink, Fargo, The Big Lebowski, Oh Brother, Where Art Thou? And No Country for Old Men. When the BBC's Lauren Laverne sat down with Roger Deakins, she asked him how this enduring creative partnership with the Coen brothers began.
1: The previous film I'd done to Barton Fink, I didn't have a good time, and I basically put my place in London on the market and moved back to Devon. I didn't know what I was going to do. Maybe I would work on the odd independent film, but I didn't think I was going to be that much involved anymore. Mm-hmm. Then the phone rang and my agent said, you might not be interested. It's a very weird script. It's like two different scripts cobbled together in the middle. And I said, well, who's directing it? And the agent said, Coen Brothers. So I met with Joel and Ethan in a little cafe in Notting Hill and was struck that they didn't really talk much, and nor did I. And we got on really well, saying not a lot. And then they rang around directors to ask about me. And the previous director I'd worked with and not had such a good time with said all these things like, well, he doesn't.

0: like working with multiple units. He likes to work single camera. He doesn't like shooting on zoom lenses. He always operates the camera himself. These were being said as though they were
1: negatives.
0: Yeah, derogatory of me. But actually, Joel said, this was years later, Joel said, yeah, and we listened. It was everything we wanted out of the cinematographer. So that's how I ended up in the cafe in Notting Hill.
1: So that was it, you got the gig. One of my all-time favourite films of yours followed that, Oh Brother, Where Art Thou, came out in 2000. And that was an interesting one from a technical point of view as well. What was the initial brief for that film, the look of that film?
0: Well, they wanted this kind of feeling of a burnt-out landscape, as if it was a hand-tinted postcard kind of thing. And I said, well, when are you going to shoot and stuff? And they said, well, August. And we talked about, oh, well, where are you going to shoot? Maybe Arizona or something. That would be burnt out. They said, no, Mississippi. And I remember saying to Joel, Mississippi in August. July, August. That's going to be a little bit green. And they don't want green. I said, well, that is the problem.
1: So how did you achieve the look?
0: So James and I, my wife and I, we looked into the idea of digitizing the whole negative, all the cut negative, and then timing it that way. And we did some tests, and they were pretty awful, but it showed what could be done. And Joel and Ethan said, yeah, but we'll have a year between when we start shooting and the time the film is released. So maybe the technology will have advanced enough by then that we can make it work. And the worst thing is that we were kind of watching dailies down in Jackson, Mississippi in a theatre every evening out in the shoot. And the image comes up and it's all full colour.
1: Bright like
0: it's,
1: green, you know,
0: bright technicolour, 50s
1: yeah.
0: looking. And Joel kept saying to John Turturro and the actors, it's not going to look like this. we're going, yeah, well, maybe it won't look like this. Who knows?
2: Cinematographer Roger Deakins. My guests on today's Arts Hour are critic and cultural commentator Karen Krasanovich and comedian Jay Jerdan. Karen, tell us how you describe the cinematography style of Roger Deakins.
3: Wow. Well, I mean, there's a reason why you can see Roger Deakins' work, because he always has light that comes from somewhere. You know, sometimes you're thinking, why doesn't my house look like that? That's because you don't have a mystical, magical light that's in some weird place.
2: Yeah.
3: The light source is always logical or realistic.
2: Okay.
3: Also, he usually works with a single camera, which means you know what your point of view is. You're not wondering, why am I up on the ceiling and why am I down at the floor? And also, he'll do a lot of framing. You know, when you want to look nice, you stand in the doorway. Yeah. It's a nice frame. He does that. And all, he doesn't move around a lot either. He kind of fixes the camera. He's not carrying it around. You're not on a roller coaster with him.
2: Interesting.
4: I'm from Canton, Mississippi, where they filmed multiple scenes for Oh Brother, Where Art Thou? So I'm...
2: You're a product of that landscape.
4: I have friends who auditioned for roles and were cast as extras and background performers in that film.
2: So what, Jay, does it make you feel when you have your own landscape that sort of brought you into the world?
4: There was a small period of time where my tiny hometown of Canton, Mississippi, was the movie capital of Mississippi. We shot, I think I shot four movies there, Mississippi Burning, A Time to Kill, Oh Brother, Where Art Thou, and My Dog Skip. It was really cool.
2: Amazing. Mm-hmm.
3: Do you think that Roger Deakins captured the light of your hometown?
4: Well, because it's set in the past, it's sort of a very filtered version of Mississippi, and it's fitting because it is an adaptation of the Odyssey, but it was a mythical version of Mississippi. He did a good job of capturing the way people think about a bygone era of the South, specifically Mississippi.
2: Thank you both. You're listening to The Arts Hour from the BBC World Service. Let's turn the spotlight onto you now, Jay Jerdan. A bit of background for people first. Jay is an American comedian. He's an actor. He's a writer. He was a staff writer on the Apple TV Plus show The Problem with Jon Stewart. Made his Marvel debut writing Marvel Voices X-Men as a comedian. He's appeared as a star guest performing his stand-up on The Tonight Show with Jimmy Fallon. The Late Show with Stephen Colbert, The Late Late Show with James Corden, and he's created a debut stand-up special, Yes Ma'am, which is streaming on Hulu. Raised in Jackson, Mississippi, his work often incorporates his experiences of being a black queer person from the American South, and he's famous, I experienced this last night, for his rapid-fire delivery. Jay makes razor-sharp observations. And this week, he's made his UK debut with a full show called Jay Jordan Takes London at the Soho Theatre. It promised a brand new hour of his dumbest thoughts in the most brilliant way, or his most brilliant thoughts in the dumbest way. So I saw the show last night, Jay, and thank you. And it moves incredibly fast. And my first question has to be, does your brain work that fast?
4: Yes and no. My brain initially works at the speed at which I like to perform, and I have to slow it down and really put some of the pieces together. Part of it is saying, ooh, I have this thought, but this is a bit meandering, so let me trim some of the fat and let me get to the best joke within this framework. If this joke applies to a certain area in the hour, I'll put it there as the connecting piece, and then sometimes a connecting piece becomes a primary piece. So some of these jokes start off as throwaway jokes, but then they end up being much bigger chunks, and they develop into their own sort of modular parts of the hour that I can move around.
2: And interestingly, there are, do you call it callbacks as a comedian? So a callback is when you set up some sort of joke or line or observation and you bring it back round again.
4: Yeah, I think I have three or four.
2: Yeah, and they are so brilliant.
4: And I have a tendency to overwrite sometimes, but I do like giving a crowd that's been paying attention a couple of fun treats.
2: Yeah, because we feel rewarded and we feel like, huh, we were paying attention, don't we? Yeah. We get our own sense of pride out of it. A lot of the material that we laughed at and were with you for last night can't be quoted on a show like this. It can't. But I'm interested to know, in general, what makes you as a comedian trust an idea for a segment or for even for a show?
4: I think if an idea can be both hyper specific, but then also achieve some form of pluralism or a bit of universality, where I go, oh, I thought I was just the one who was laughing at this and experiencing this, but everyone else experiences this as well. Because it needs to be specific enough that queer people and cool people get it, because you don't want everyone to say, oh, that's something I could think up. But then it also needs to be large enough that a large group of people can enjoy it and laugh all at the same time.
2: So when you are writing a particular idea to land as a joke or land as something that we all go, oh, who do you test the material?
4: I usually test it by, I say the joke to myself a few times, and then I'll say the joke to my husband as the kind of primary sounding board. And sometimes it's a joke to get his permission to say the joke. Like I have a joke in the special where I say my husband, he came out to me as a bit non-binary. Yeah, that means he usually feels like a boy unless there's a bug in the house. And to me, that's a joke where I did ask his permission, because I am talking about his gender identity expression, but I'm also talking about some household duties and personal silly stuff. But it's fun.
2: So I learned little bits about you last night. We don't find out anything about your mom or about Mississippi until quite late in the show. So how do you plot the graph of getting to know Jay through a show like this one?
4: I think that because my first special that's on Disney Plus now has a bit more autobiographical stuff in the beginning, I wanted to take a different approach with this one, where I sort of give my opinions on a lot of things. And then in the second half of the hour, I reveal the Southern things. I reveal my brother and his job and my dad's passing and my mom.
2: Is your brother really a truck driver?
4: He really is a truck driver. He owns his own truck now. Congratulations, Mark. He recently purchased his first big rig.
2: Hello, Mark.
4: Yeah.
2: You have been mentioned on the BBC World Service.
4: He'll appreciate that.
2: Ah. Dumbest thoughts in the most brilliant way, or the most brilliant thoughts in the dumbest way. Where do you think the best comedy actually lives, per the line above?
4: I love being able to be silly about things that seem educational, particularly when it comes to the animal facts section of the material.
2: Okay,
4: my favorite jokes is the giraffe joke, and I love the joke.
2: Could you tell the giraffe joke?
4: Oh, so the giraffe joke is that in Africa, 90% of male giraffes are gay in the sense that they are embonded male pairs, and they roam the Serengeti together doing what gay men do best, looking down on people.
2: It's sweet and clean.
4: And I love that joke because it's both true giraffe male, bull giraffes are sort of cast out of the harem and they roam the Serengeti. They usually have a bit of a life partner that they do show affection to physically, but then that also is a person that they just kind of like roam throughout life with. And it's a fun fact. I think it puts the idea that queerness is unnatural. It flips that on its head. It's a fun giraffe joke. It's silly. It's during my animal section. Next year, I want to write an entire hour that's based on animals. It comes from my love of just how humans are animals and animals do so many silly things.
2: Okay, but Jay, here's the other thing. You say the animal section, but in the early part of the show, we learn about a clownfish.
4: Yes.
2: What do you know about clownfish, Karen?
3: They look like clowns.
4: They're orange and yellow,
2: and?
4: But they're also, they can change sexes. Yes. So,
2: did you know this?
3: I did not.
2: Right.
4: Well, Disney left that part out of Finding Nemo. So the clownfish, they exist in groupings where there's one large breeding female, and she gets to breed and lay eggs, and the second largest clownfish is the breeding male. And so after those two, there are non-breeding males primarily. And what happens is that when the female clownfish dies, the largest male, who was her breeding partner, goes through sex reassignment naturally and becomes the largest female breeding clownfish. And then the second in command largest male steps up and becomes her breeding partner. And
2: welcome to the Nature Hour on the BBC World Service. See, mind blowing, isn't it? Yeah. The other thing is you used some translations between American English and UK English. But did you change anything bigger?
4: Well, there's one fun moment at the end that was a bit of live theater and live stand-up comedy where I do have a joke where I say, I talk about the construction of whiteness in America and how at one point whiteness was closing shop and they were basically pulling down the garage door of whiteness in America. But I caught myself and I said garage.
2: Yes.
4: for the UK audience. Little moments like that. I also do have a few jokes that I'm working on this week that will kind of change and interplay. I have one about cultural appropriation from an American side visiting here that I do want to test out that I think is going to be pretty fun. But
2: can you try it on us now?
4: Oh, I want to say that the strongest willed American comes here and we hear these wonderful accents and we hear these wonderful tones and we hear these wonderful idioms and turn of phrase. And I don't think Americans get congratulated enough on not mimicking you all.
2: Oh, that's so interesting. Because we do it. We do it to you.
4: And we know how it feels, especially
2: yes.
4: As a black American. But it's fun because you'll see an American talk to a Brit, especially if they're talking to a cute one, where they will start talking to us in standard RP and we'll go, oh my gosh, I want to repeat what you're saying so bad, but I'm not going to because I'm respectful.
2: Jay Jordan, thank you for now.
4: Thank you, Nikki.
2: You're listening to The Arts Hour from the BBC World Service. I'm Nikki Beatty. Regular Arts Hour listeners will have heard Nigerian-British comedian Ayoade Bangboye on our New Year comedy special back in January. Since then, she's become one of the stars of the British version of the legendary American comedy TV sketch show Saturday Night Live. Recently on the BBC, fellow comedian Kiri Pritchard-McLean asked Ayoade about her childhood spent between the UK and Nigeria and the boarding school that she attended in the Lake District. That's an area of green rolling hills in northern England.
5: Yeah, I went to boarding school in the Lake District. Yeah, that was a funny interlude. So basically, because I was born in London, I was here till I was like 7 years old, seven, eight, and then I went to Nigeria because my dad got a job and we all like moved out there. And then I was there till I was 15, but my parents wanted to stay. So we went to respective boarding schools. My brother went to boarding school in London and then me and my sister went to Cumbria. And it was a shock to the system, I would say. So it's quite, so basically Cumbria is quite different from Lagos.
2: Okay.
5: So it's not as similar as I sort of thought that there would be some things I could latch onto. But it just wasn't, it was stark.
6: I was wondering if that lived experience as a child naturally puts you on the outside, which I think is how you make a commitment.

0: acts, I guess. And I when I started doing stand-up, I was doing it in an English, like a proper, like RP accent. And I felt that that was the only way to do it, in that it would legitimize me. And I remember doing an experimental comedy night, and I was doing stand-up with a PowerPoint, and I was talking about dogs. And obviously white people love dogs, yeah. I think.
1: Yeah, you guys love dogs.
0: So, and I was testing this new material. I was trying to figure out the relationships of dogs in the room, and we were all getting excited, and my accent started getting more and more Nigerian, and it felt like something clicked, but it was one of the best gigs of my life. And then I realised that it's probably easier for me to let my voice do what it needs to do.
2: Absolutely. Yeah. So your debut show that you did, you won Best Newcomer at the Edinburgh Comedy Awards. That is the biggest award that any new comedian can win. You're going back this year,
0: yeah,
2: with a work in progress, but yeah, SNL UK, like, yeah, SNL, 50-year brand, adored, you know, all over the world. They bring it to the UK. Everyone says it can never work.
0: Yeah.
2: You guys have the most incredible first series. What was it like to ride that roller coaster?
0: Oh, it was, because I'm like maybe 4 or 5 years into comedy. So I'm coming off Edinburgh, and then all of a sudden I'm going into Television Centre and was going to do SNL UK inaugural cast. And I'm thinking, hello, what's happening here? So I was just trying to brace myself in my own head. Mm. And we sort of went into this machine thinking, we've just got to have a giggle.
2: Mm.
0: And we were in there getting giddy every single day, which I think changed the dynamic for us internally. But the pressure was on. But I think we had to just focus on just getting it on its feet.
2: Mm.
0: And I think that was the magical part of it. Because there's in my head, I mean, maybe it's a Nigerian in me, I was like, well, this is going to work out because it has to.
3: Ayoade Bamboye. My guests on today's Arts Hour are comedian Jay Jordan and cultural critic Karen Krasanovich. Saturday Night Live is an institution in America, Karen. How does the UK version compare?
4: I was afraid. I thought, wow, they waited 50 years to do an SNL UK. I've been watching it, yes, for 50 years. Yes, I watched it when I was 35. and it is brilliant. The SNL is edgier, as SNL UK has more edge, takes more chances politically, and can actually land a sketch, which was always the problem with SNL over the many decades, although they are getting better.
3: You mean the SNL in America?
4: In the America, yes.
3: But you see, for me, statistically, if they only land 2 sketches, I'm happy. And in what ways do you code switch?
5: Oh, so I think that, like, as a Black American Southerner in New York, I'm sometimes code switching in and out of my sort of lazier, more Southern drawl. And like every now and then, if another person from the American South is there, every now and then they can start to slip out and go, wait a second, where y'all from? Like, every now and then you can hear it creep up. I think there's also an element of, like, if you're Black in professional settings where there's like a standard American dialect, or you're sort of like in spaces where not necessarily your Blackness isn't celebrated, but it's not primary, you can find yourself sort of shrinking parts of you, but then are you also shrinking the parts that would make you more interesting and funny? And what's that dance? So as a comic in America who happens to be Black, queer, and Southern, I feel sometimes on stage I'm speaking 4 different languages. I'm so sometimes I go, wait a second, everyone understands what I'm talking about, right? Y'all get this?
3: Karen, you code switch.
4: Yeah, I don't know how successfully, because there is this choice. Do I want to be American in the setting, or do I have a choice?
3: Yeah.
4: No. Or can I possibly be polite and shut up?
5: That's me at customs in a few days. I think that please and thank yous come back into the lexicon whenever I'm out of New York. New Yorkers, they do not have time for a please or a thank you ever. And Tom Holland was talking about this recently in an interview when he was portraying Peter Parker, Spider-Man, early in his career, when he'd be ordering somewhere for a scene. I think it'd be in a coffee shop, and he'd say, hello, please, may I have? And the director would go, that's not, it's, hey, can I have a?
3: Yeah, mm-hmm. I'll get a.
5: Yeah.
4: Well, I'm from Chicago. We're still nice, but we're still fast.
5: Oh, yeah.
4: And we're loud, and we talk to everybody, and we eat everything.
5: Yes.
3: Thank you both. Finally, on today's Arts Hour, the Norwegian composer Ole Yellow is well known for his choral and solo piano works. Now based in America, where he also studied

director at the prestigious Music Academy, the Juilliard School in New York. He's released a new album of piano pieces called Ordinary. The BBC's Katie Derham asked him about the inspiration for the track Hurt.

0: All of the tracks on the album are inspired by photos by a Scottish artist called Liam Wong.
1: Right.
0: He's gotten pretty famous. He used to be a game designer, sort of sci-fi type games, but then he became a photographer of mostly late night, moody Tokyo. And I love like urban photography, especially when it's sort of neon and very kind of moody. And these are very kind of melancholic. So I've just found them very extremely inspiring because I love so much of what I love is Japanese art, like anime and especially sci-fi again. So yeah, Hurt is definitely, it's kind of the whole album is in the space, I think, between kind of melancholy and happiness in a way.
1: So listen, let's talk about this because you have these kind of like two quite distinct musical worlds in a way, don't you? Of the choral world, which, I mean, you're performed everywhere, but then the solo piano work as well, which is not a new thing, is it? I mean, you've been writing and playing piano from the start, right? So how do you divvy up your loves?
0: Yeah, it's definitely my two kind of main areas as a composer. Piano first, because that was always my instrument since I was a little kid, and I grew up kind of improvising from a very early stage. And then I started writing choral as I got my first classical composition teacher after high school in Norway. He kind of started me out on choral music, and I just couldn't stop writing for choral. I just loved it so much. And I grew up loving choral. As a kid, I was so into Handel and Brahms, especially, and so I really like being in those worlds. You know?
1: So, what was your kind of breakout piece? Do you think?
0: I think my Ubi Caritas, I think, which is an a cappella piece, one of my first actually, that was from around 2000, I think. Publisher managed to get a couple of performances of it at something called the ACDA convention in America, which is every 2 years, which is such a big deal because almost the whole audience is just choral conductors.
1: Looking for new repertoire for their choir. Right?
0: Yeah, exactly. Yeah. So that was a really big

0: The music of Ola Yellow. That's it for this week's Arts Hour. Thank you for your ears. And thank you to both my guests, Jay Jerdan and Karen Krasanovich. For now, from me, Nikki Bady, studio managers Tim Heffer and Kira Golightly, and producers Nikki Paxman and Kieran Birmingham, see you next week.
1: Just beautiful. Thank you, Nikki, and to the BBC World Service. I'm Tracy Tromf, and this is ABC Radio National. My latest discovery, albeit a little bit late to the table, is the American singer-songwriter Noah Kahan. He's coming to Australia in late September, early October, but alas, all concerts, at least in Sydney, are sold out. Here is a taste of the wordsmith Noah is. The song is called Doors.

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2: Hello, James Carlton with you now on ABC Radio National. News is coming up, and then join me after that for God Forbid, where we'll ask, where does this idea of the good mother actually come from? We have the theology of the Virgin Mary. We have the psychology of the perfect mother, the guilt that comes with that. We'll explore this with the help of one woman's memoir about wanting motherhood and not getting it. After the news on God Forbid.

0: ABC News with David Rowlands. Western Australian Premier Roger Cook says he's written to the Prime Minister to explain the importance of WA retaining its current share of the GST. An interim report by the Productivity Commission on the 2018 GST deal that increased WA's share found it was a costly and inequitable mistake. In a copy of the letter posted to Mr Cook's social media, the Premier describes the report as an attack on every hard-working Western Australian. Mr Cook said if the recommendations were implemented, it would cost the state between $1 and $6 billion in lost GST revenue. In the letter, the Premier wrote he looked forward to Anthony Albanese's continued support for the current deal to provide confidence to industry, the WA community, and in the national interest. Meantime, Prime Minister Anthony Albanese says he's continuing to negotiate with other jurisdictions on a national gun buyback scheme, which New South Wales has become the first state to sign on to. Coming into effect on the 2nd of November, gun owners with more firearms than the new legal limit will be compensated up to $1,000 per gun. It's part of tightened gun reforms introduced in the wake of December's Bondi terror attack. Mr Albanese says it's farcical that some states still have paper gun licences.
1: I'll continue to work constructively with states and territories. They will make their own decisions under our federation system.

0: they are responsible, but what I would say and reiterate is that in the Commonwealth, they have a willing partner.
1: The federal government has confirmed it has slowed down the processing of new working holiday visas. The visas allow travellers to extend their stay in Australia by working in regional or remote areas. The government is working through a broad suite of changes to migration policy aimed at lowering the number of people entering the country. Home Affairs Minister Tony Burke says that work is still underway, but this change is being made now.
2: At the moment, the processing of working holiday visas at the moment, they are still being processed, but they are being processed more slowly than they were previously.
1: Russia's Ministry of Defence says at least six people have been killed during Ukraine's latest aerial strikes, its largest attack since the start of the war almost 4.5 years ago. The victims include an 83-year-old man who was killed after a drone hit a private home in the Moscow region. A separate attack involving 150 drones targeted three towns in Russia's southwestern Rostov region, killing five people. Ukrainian officials earlier said three people were killed in the latest Russian missile and drone attacks on Ukraine. The death toll from yesterday's massive earthquake in the east of the Indonesian archipelago has risen to at least 51. Officials say it follows the discovery of four more bodies. Meanwhile, emergency supplies of food, water and tents are being flown to the island of Flores, which was hit hard by the magnitude 7.7 offshore quake. This woman is being treated at a makeshift hospital.
3: I just woke up, and when the quake happened, my entire room started collapsing, and I was trapped in my room. I focused on covering my head, so my legs and body were crushed by the quake. Only when it was safe was I able to crawl out.
1: An underworld hitman found guilty of four murders remains behind bars, despite being granted parole in June. Alastair Farquhar McRae killed four people during the mid-1980s. When he was sentenced, the now 77-year-old told South Australia's Supreme Court that he should never be released. His parole is being reviewed with a preliminary hearing set for next week. Former Commissioner for Victims' Rights, Michael O'Connell, says it's a difficult time for the families of the people that McRae murdered.
4: It surprises me that he's applied for parole given some of the comments he made at the time of his conviction. But what's important is that the victims, those people who are bereaved, who survive the people who were killed, their voices are heard.
1: Dogs have raced, barked and sniffed their way to glory at the fifth annual Corgi Race in Lithuania. 150 competitors travelled in from nine different countries, including Latvia, Poland and the US, with 94 dogs taking part in the main running events. The final saw corgis race each other over 25 metres, with American competitor Gigi, short for Gustav the Girl Dog, taking out first place. Second was Mr. Corgington from the US, while the two-time former champion Mocha from Lithuania rounded out the podium. ABC News.

Mother Earth, Mother Mary, the good mother. Is there a more impossible standard than motherhood itself? Hi, I'm James Carlton. Welcome to God Forbid on ABC Radio National and across the Pacific on ABC Radio Australia, the panel show about the things we believe. And why is it that every culture seems to believe in a mother who is endless in some way, endlessly patient or endlessly giving, endlessly present? In Christianity, we have Mary, the sinless virgin. In psychology, we have the so-called good mother, who's always available and calm, never faltering. In the 21st century, our image of the endless mother is the woman who looks like she can do it all, whether it's work or home, business or pleasure. And this week, where this ideal of perfection comes from, what it costs women who try to live up to it, and what it costs women who, by choice or circumstance, never become her at all. Our guests, Cristina Liedo Gomez, a theologian who's spent her career picking apart the church's construction of Mary. That's a job for you. We have Bronwyn Harman, a psychologist who coined the term Good Mother Syndrome after interviewing thousands of Australian parents. And Cherie Joseph, a Sydney writer whose new memoir, Juicy, is wonderful. It's about one

0: wanting more than anything to become a mum and not becoming one. Welcome to you all. Bronwyn, in our Perth studio, let's start with you. Why are you so interested in motherhood?
1: I think it's just a subject that has been not really examined well over the years in research.
0: That's an odd thing for something that's been with us since before the species began.
1: Yes, it is. I think that we have been increasingly moving toward what I call the good mother syndrome, where mothers are held at an unrealistic ideal, put on a platform that they can't possibly stay on, and they're going to fall off sooner or later. It seems to be a social thing that is increasing more and more. Being a good mother, what we call a good mother, who's that perfect person in the textbooks that everybody hates, is a social construction. I try to explain to women in particular, because they're the ones who become mothers, that it's an impossible ideal, that they can't possibly be the good mother all the time. Eventually they're going to make a mistake because humans make mistakes.
0: I understand, but tell me about what underlies that. I mean, you being a mother yourself. So, like, strip away the construction, and what is your vision of motherhood?
1: I think mothers try to do everything they can for their children, but they often sacrifice a lot of things for their children and their families, and I'm not sure that it's always a good thing. I'm not always sure that it's always a good thing for the mothers themselves to constantly give things up for their children. It doesn't teach the children their own ability to sacrifice things for life.
0: That's interesting. Well, let's meet Cristina Liedo Gomez. Welcome, Cristina. The Catholic Church has a lot to say about motherhood. I mean, we start with Mary. The Church had to come up with four separate ideas just to make Mary work: virgin and mother, sinless and human. What has this meant?
2: Yeah, look, before I get to that question, I actually want to answer the question that you're asking, Bronwyn, which is, where does this whole good mother thing, how do we work with it and what is going on there? And I think what Bronwyn's pointing to is what maternal scholars call the good mother myth. And it's especially prevalent in Western societies where the good mother is, the sole caretaker of the child. And if the child turns out badly, everything is blamed upon the mother. But also this is part of the patriarchal agenda, which is that, having this mother that is, endlessly giving and not paid for it as well. It supports other ideologies like gender binarism. And this mother myth is part of a bigger structure that also supports capitalism too. So, let's throw that in there too.
0: So what do you see, Cristina, as the mother reality?
2: The mother reality is, as Bronwyn points to, she's a complex mother. And let's now turn to religion here. Unfortunately, in our imagination, enforced by poetry, art, and religion itself, it's been reinforced in us this, like, mother to a single child, mother to an infant. This is the ideal mother. But in fact, mothers are mothers to adult children, mothers to adolescent children, and the kind of mothering that's involved with that is different. And also mothers themselves can get angry and can get frustrated, and mothers are complex themselves. You don't see that complexity. What you see is just this flattened image of the mother as reinforced in religious images and in art, medieval art, in church documents themselves. So, and I've written about this a lot because it's men who have reflected on the mother, and it's their work that has been recorded and used and that we have had access to. It's only lately that we've now had women scholars who are starting to reflect on this, and not just women scholars, but scholars who are mothers who are challenging this flattened or, singular image of the mother, particularly the mother to the infant child.
0: Let's welcome Cherie Joseph now. Hi, Cherie.
3: Hello.
0: Your memoir opens at the Festival of St. Anne on this little Italian island. Why did you choose the patron saint of the childless and the unmarried?
3: So I didn't actually choose it.
0: She chose you.
3: Yeah, exactly. No, she actually did. This was originally a part of my story that wasn't going to feature in the book. And I was trying

0: to begin, I was told by my editor to try and start with a euphoric moment, somewhere where there's a bit of healing that's happened or some sort of resonant moment. The original beginning, which is actually the next part, it's a bit dark. And I think they wanted to sort of show that there's hope or something like that. So I was struggling to think of a scene, and then it sort of hit me and I started writing about this moment. The more I looked into it, I saw the connection around St. Anne and that being like all the symbolism that she held, and suddenly that felt like there was this long-running thread throughout the book that had more of a spiritual undertone that kind of helped me understand my story a little and kind of gave it that gravitas. My middle name is Anne, and so is my grandmother's, and so there's this lineage as well, and I think it had a lot of prominence because we, especially for me being Lebanese Maronite, we're sort of raised to believe in these inherited narratives around motherhood as the only real path for a woman, and it's just never questioned if there's any other way, or we don't really have a lot of models for what to do and what that looks like in our lives. So it can be very hard to imagine life if you can't be a mother. And so this is sort of the heart of the book. It's like she's desperately trying to be, and then this is the struggle, and it's like, how do you get through that, and what does that look like?
1: Bronwyn Harman in Perth, I'm sure this story resonates with you as a scholar and a human being.
2: I have heard that story many times because I have two areas of expertise. I have the good mother syndrome is one area, but the other area that I've recently completed my PhD in is attitudes toward people who don't have children. So this is something I've heard about a lot in the last 10 years or so that I've been studying this area. That the attitude toward women who don't, in particular, who don't have children is very negative, generally speaking.
1: Bronwyn, this idea of the sacred mother, does it come from religion? Because I'm thinking in almost pre-religious terms. We have, you know, infant attachment, you know, this sheer biological dependence of a newborn on a mother, not a father. Does this reverence come from that?
2: It's not just religion that it comes from. It comes from society in general as well. It's prevalent in our culture, our media. All the media is very pro-motherhood. Arts, government policy, religion, all aspects of life, really.
1: And that term you used, like it's very pro-motherhood, in a way, like what could be wrong with that? What could be a counter-argument to that? It's like being pro-puppies, you know what I mean? It's a good thing.
2: Is it?
1: Well, this is what I'm trying to explore.
2: I think that being a mother and prescribing motherhood as being such a good thing is very limiting for women, especially for women who cannot be mothers or don't want to be mothers.
1: And what could encapsulate this more than this is, you know, some religions, the Immaculate Conception is a painless birth, you know what I mean? And any mother, I mean, talk about an unattainable, unachievable target, you know?
2: Absolutely.
1: Even with an epidural.
2: Absolutely, and yet women still strive to be that perfect mother. And this is what I'm trying to stop people from doing, is to explain to them that you can't be that perfect mother because we're human, for a start. And secondly, by whose standards are we trying to be a perfect mother? The goalposts keep moving.
1: What do you say, Christina?
3: We're not like anti-mothers here. It's just, I guess, at least from my perspective, we just want to bring complexity into it. And also, we don't want to conflate motherhood with womanhood. Unfortunately, that's what we get in society and in religion. And, you know, as Bronwyn says, in policy, in every aspects of our living. And so, you know, we want to untangle those things. And we want to say that to be a woman, that ultimate womanhood doesn't imply that you have to be a mother. And, you know, even for my friends who are not mothers, it's so painful for them to have Mother's Day celebrated in churches and have mothers blessed. At the same time, we do want to thank our mothers, you know, especially mothers who've brought us up in difficult circumstances. So it's not anti-motherhood. It's just we want to bring complexity into this and we don't want to be boxed in.
1: Cherie, have you been in a church when Mother's Day is observed, or indeed when any aspect of motherhood is sanctified?
0: Not specifically in a church, but I do experience the Mother's Day, the grief around that. I think it's a grief I will carry for the rest of my life, and it's something I will always have to live with. But I do know that it gets easier and there are ways to deal with it. I think what everyone is trying to say here that's so interesting is it's the depiction that there's this simplified one. We don't really have any complexity to the topic. So it's, you know, it's the biological mother, it's the youthful mother, it's under the right circumstances, in the right marriage. And we're kind of ignoring the complexities of the way society has actually transformed, that it's becoming harder and harder to even want that dream, to even have that as a reality. It's becoming like, outside of just, you know, biological issues, there's also just, you know, societal struggles around relationships, and people, especially post-COVID, are struggling to communicate and know what they want and actually know what they're in for if they do pursue motherhood.
1: Cherie, you speak of grief. Is it possible for you to disentangle the grief you experienced at not being able to be a mum, a grief for the children who never were, versus the shame that was imposed on you by your society or your community or your culture or your church?
0: They do go hand in hand, because the grief is its own, you know, feeling. I think outside of society, there was always that urge to be a mother, and to be able to be there for people, and that kind of feeling of looking after others, which I think, again, because we only have one depiction, we don't realize that there are so many ways to mother and to be in the community.
1: Exactly. So they don't need to go hand in hand. Grief doesn't have to have shame as its companion. It's hard enough to deal with by itself.
0: Oh, absolutely. It definitely doesn't have to be. In fact, that's what I try to unpack, is what makes it harder and how much of that is just these inherited narratives, which aren't just religious or even, I mean, cultural, but even amongst friends of mine who grew up in Australia, in from atheist families, they have the same pressures and they feel the same griefs. Mm-hmm. And I think it's also to do, because it's mixed up with aging and how we, you know, how women are perceived generally, that, you know, your worth is in being young and fertile. And I really wanted to push back on that notion, because I just think that from everything we've seen, it seems like life seems to start from much older for women. It's like 40, 50, 60. It's a new kind of era for so many of those women who are just coming into their own. And we ignore that because they're not considered mothers or, yeah.
1: Christina?
3: I was just thinking, all these things that, you know, we're critiquing, this is what Andrea O'Reilly, the maternal scholar, talks about the characteristics of patriarchal motherhood. She suggests that we instead look towards empowered mothering. And empowered mothering looks like the opposite of these things, not expecting the mother to be there 24/7, not putting all the parenting duties on the mother, that the mothering is actually shared by a community, not just the sole responsibility of the one person, the mother. But in terms of, I guess, like the contribution of religion, particularly Christianity, image of the mother, this eternal mother, eternally giving, you know, selfless, all of that was reinforced through the image of Mary. And we had the whole B.A. Santa Maria movement, which reinforced that as well. So, you know, it is part of our Australian imaginary, unfortunately, this non-complex mother, this singular mother promoted through the image of a non-complex Mary.
1: Bronwyn, do you want to have a say here?
2: Yeah, I just wanted to say that I'm not anti-motherhood either, obviously, being a mother myself. I'm anti making mothers feel guilty for being mothers. Mm. That mothers are often made to feel guilty about things that they shouldn't be made to feel guilty about. For example, you can't win the argument about cloth nappies or disposable nappies, because whatever you choose is going to be wrong. Mm-hmm. It doesn't matter whether you choose breastfeeding or bottle feeding, it's going to be wrong. Mm-hmm. Whatever you do is going to be wrong anyway, no matter what you choose. So I'm trying to tell mothers, just do what you want, because you're going to be wrong anyway somewhere. Mm. And the public seems to be very happy to tell you what you're doing wrong, especially when you're a young mother. And it depends on how many children you have. By the time you have your third or fourth, you sort of don't listen to those comments. But it's very effective when you have public opinion commenting on your parenting when you're a first-time mother and a new mother. You're very vulnerable. Mm. And it's a very good way of manipulating women in particular, of how they should behave and how they should act.
1: I mean, that's a strong word, manipulate.
2: Absolutely, they're manipulated. It's a form of oppression. It's a form of social oppression. It's a social control technique.
1: And Roman, even though we're increasingly secular, do you believe we still carry a sort of secular sanctification for mothers? That they're just judged less on piety now and more on performance? How are you performing on your cloth nappy challenge or your breastfeed challenge or whatever it is that's the latest impossible goal for you to meet?
2: Definitely. I think that they are judged all the time in different groups.
1: Well, on ABC Radio National, this is God Forbid. We're looking at motherhood, the challenges and expectations we place on women with and without children. We are with theologian Christina Liedo Gomez. We are with psychologist, researcher in psychology, Bronwyn Harman. And we are with writer and memoirist Cherie Joseph.

0: Christina, you've written about Indigenous mothering traditions, you know, Earth Mother showing its reciprocity to humanity.
1: Mm-hmm. I couldn't speak for all Indigenous communities, but I will say that even, you know, from my upbringing as a Filipina, because I migrated here when I was 9, you know, mothering actually belonged to the whole community that lived with you. And, you know, the people that lived with me was my grandparents, my aunts, uncles, you know, everybody pitched in. There wasn't this, everything is up to the mother to bring up the child. And also I had the privilege of having maids as well. You know, you come to the Western space and it's a singular mother. It's a mother at home with a baby and all the pressure is upon her. This is why you find mothers who are isolated, lonely, you know, with deep depression. I remember when I had my first child, I rang the hotline and said, you know, I think I'm depressed. And the nurse on the other line said, honey, all women who give birth are depressed. And I was thinking, this is not very helpful. But, you know, it was because all the burden was on me. And I just thought if I was in the Philippines, there would have been so many people helping me out.
2: I was just going to say that that's partly why it's such an idea in our minds that we should be mothers, is that I grew up in exactly the same, you know, all the cousins and all the aunties and everyone's involved in your life. And there's all these milestones that to be celebrated is to go through the traditional, you know, marriage, having babies, baptisms. That's what we know to be something to celebrate. And so, of course, we think that that's the only way. It's so normalized and we don't question or think. When I'm around my friends and they actually are struggling because they are on their own, it's a completely different situation still for my family members who just have help all the time. They can leave the kids with various family members. Everyone knows everyone's business. It makes it so much easier. But I think it's harder even in Western, like when we've migrated, to maintain that because you are in silos more, and especially after COVID, it was much harder to just drop in and see people.
0: But that's what's so beautiful about your memoir, Cherie, is because you have, although you mightn't use the word, a new family, and they have a new family in you, your girlfriends, your communal friends, your what they now call in modern parlance your chosen family. And when, you know, when your dad died, when you had relationship breakdown, when other huge traumas came into your life, did you have a kind of support that extended Maronite communal family with all its baptisms and weddings and funerals could then provide you, just without the bells and whistles that come with church life?
2: I think they definitely understood the complexity of my situation. They could see that I was trying to live that particular life. They knew that this was an unconventional path. And I think even though it was difficult for the extended family and community to really understand what was happening, they've definitely been trying to, and they've definitely been able to show up in other ways and to sort of recognize that, okay, this is what it looks like. I guess someone has to carve out the different paths because it's not that common. And I think they have a lot of fear, like what happens to a woman if she doesn't go down that path? Because they don't always know, or they only see a limited amount of people do that, it's harder for them to, they do fear for you and they worry, but you do sort of broaden your horizons. You have that extended friendship circles. You have time and capacity to actually be there for so many people, and you start to realize what

0: means to actually look for and build community just outside of the inherited structures. And then you've got roles like auntie, uncle, being there for friends, godmothers, godparents, just showing up. You even have time for activism. You have time to really just do things to help people, because that's, you're not sort of bound by trying to have a particular life. You're just kind of letting life happen.
1: Brahman.
2: I was going to say that one of the problems with women who don't have children, when they meet up with family and friends, although some are very supportive, I've heard a lot from women in my research that motherhood is conflated with womanhood. And people who don't have children, women who don't have children, aren't seen to be real adults. They don't have the responsibilities of adulthood, apparently, because they don't have children. Apparently, they don't have any responsibilities. They can just flit off to wherever they like, whenever they want. Seemingly, they don't do that all the time. They don't flit off and have holidays at whim. And it's usually women who don't have children, or sometimes men who don't have children, but particularly women who don't have children in the workplace, are often assumed to be the ones who can work public holidays or overtime or Christmas or whatever. Often parents are given the first choice of having holidays because they have a family. And so it's very linear, what we call family, instead of having the huge community like Cherise talking about. Often people look at it, if you don't have children, you don't really have a family, which I don't think is true.
1: How can one bypass this?
2: It's so ingrained, I don't know that we are going to ever be able to bypass it. It's been ingrained for centuries.
1: Name it first.
2: Yes, call it out first and label it and bring people's attention to it happening, because as Cherise said, there's often things are happening without people realising that's happening.
1: Christina?
3: You know, Bron was talking about how mothers already worry about things like, oh, should I give them the plastic nappy or the natural nappy or the cloth nappy? And this is called mother guilt in maternal scholarship. And, you know, mothers already have that. And I think that, you know, advertisers understand that too. And so they use that vulnerability to sell their products. So, you know, no matter, even if you have the mother who does all the things that she's supposedly supposed to do, she'll always still feel guilty. Somehow that it's kind of ingrained in us. I think this, anyway, this is my experience of motherhood and talking to other mothers. We're constantly worried about our children. So to have that added pressure, you know, have the right cot, have the right safety equipment, have the right this and that, you know, part of the complexity of this is in advertising and in people trying to sell products to you, they play on that vulnerability.
2: I agree with Christina completely that there is a level of guilt in motherhood already.
3: Yep.
2: You want your child to have the best. You want to give them the very best. You know you've only got one shot at it.
3: Mm.
2: So there's already a level of guilt.
3: Mm.
2: We're adding in a level of capitalism now that they do play on it. They, if you want your child to be the greatest child in school, you have to have these books or this calculator or this backpack or whatever.
3: Yep.
2: And don't bring me on to Mother's Day and the commercialisation around that.
3: Yeah.
1: Brahman, but this is really important. You know, you talk about a natural or innate guilt of a mother who is forced by structures and societies and cultures to deal with an imposed guilt. Is it important to disentangle the two precisely so the woman, the mother, the parent can engage with that authentic guilt that you speak of?
2: I try and convince mothers to not listen to the voices in the background and the voices in the television and everywhere else, the media that tells them they need this product or that product, and to trust their own intuition when it comes to being a mother to make the best choice they can for their children.
1: Even when that own voice, that own intuition says, I have let my kids down precisely because I'm not a perfect mother.
2: Yes, and that's what I'm trying to stop women from thinking, because they don't let their kids down. They think they let their kids down, but we all make mistakes.
1: How do we deal with those mistakes without the shame? Because one doesn't want to be shameless. We doesn't want to say, no, I'm not going to listen to these voices, and then fail to deal with the reality. As you put it, we all make mistakes.
2: I don't know how we extricate the two. I'm not sure how we stop commercialization of motherhood or guilting them.
1: I guess, Christina, what I'm trying to get to is there a good guilt versus a bad guilt?
3: I mean, of course, you know, admission of doing wrong is important too. Like, we can't just go around going, oh, I'll do whatever I like and then wreck the world. Yeah. So, yeah, there is a

0: kind of important aspect to this of admitting when you've got it wrong. But also part of this is the acceptance that you'll probably get it wrong at some stage, because if you don't ever get it wrong, then you're not human, right?
1: So yes.
0: The important thing is to say, okay, I've done it wrong this time. This is part of the journey. This is part of the learning process. And yes. I'll know better next time. You know, this is, but unfortunately, you know, you do get that message as a mother, like you have to get it right at the first time. And if you don't, you've wrecked a child's life forever. They're going to be psychological rooms.
1: Yes. You need to allow yourself to make a mistake.
0: Yeah.
1: Admit you made a mistake. Know what you could have done and do better.
0: Yeah.
1: And know that you have not broken your child.
0: Yeah.
1: They're very resilient. Children are very resilient. You can make mistakes and they come back. That's okay. They're fine.
0: Yeah.
1: But then you know that next time you shouldn't do A, B, C. You should do X, Y, Z.
0: Yeah.
1: And learn from it. Admit you make a mistake, because that's how children learn as well. If you try to be the perfect mother and you are the perfect mother, that doesn't allow the children to make mistakes.
0: Mm. Mm.
1: Children learn by watching their parents.
0: Mm.
1: So if you make a mistake, it's how you deal with that mistake that the child remembers and learns from.
0: Mm.
1: So we don't want perfect mothers anyway, because they bring up children who are broken.
0: Yeah.
2: What lessons, Cherie, have you learned on your journey?
3: So I think one of the most interesting stats that we're seeing at the moment is by 2030, they're claiming that almost half of women will be, I think it's like 45% or even more than that, will be without, will be single without children. So I think the entire landscape of society is changing so drastically. And so it's not even a question of you wanted kids and it couldn't happen or you chose not to. I think it's just more and more we're seeing alternative ways of living our lives.
2: Not only life without a baby, but life without a man.
3: Yes, exactly. Oh, yes.
2: You won't know what to do.
3: Well, that's what they try and tell us. But I don't know. There's a lot of fear mongering. But what I'm realizing is there's just so many narratives that we've never questioned. And it's not until you're in that position that I feel like the world just opens up and we realize there's so many things. Like I feel like a lot of people go into these stages of life without really knowing what they're in for. It's like you're kind of sleepwalking into it, and that's just what you do. You don't question it. And then you're in for look at how hard it is. Look at how I'm treated. Even when I do it right, I'm still shamed or guilted. And then I find that when you're on the other side or you're realizing, you just see how much of it is actually just made up, you know, and that I feel like you have more agency than you realize, that you can actually choose a different life, decide how your life is going to be and prioritize certain things, like understanding what your values are and really understanding that there's so many ways to live a life. For me, I realized that being a mother, I could still get that from community and finding other ways of other projects. Birthing a book is a way of a different kind of way of creating something and channeling creativity into that. And also just there's so many ideas about life here around, you know, well, your age is this, you're off the cliff. And then when I was traveling, nobody cared about your age. Nobody cared about the same sort of things. People just wanted to live their life, enjoy their life, find what mattered to them. And so it really opened up things from that sort of closed perspective of this is the only way to live your life.
2: And this liberation that you're speaking about is not a new thing feminists have come up with. You reach back to the Mesopotamian goddess Inanna in your book, who is stripped of everything at the gates of the underworld. You die alone, but you are free. It's a myth of liberation, but there's truth in myth, yeah?
3: Yes, it's a kind of myth around ego death. You know, you can be at the top of your game as the goddess Inanna was and beloved by all and very powerful and all-ruling, and then you hear the call and it's the call to someone's calling, it's my sister, my shadow self, and you have to basically go through the seven gates to the underworld. And I love that idea of just progressively shedding something at each gate until you get to the end, kind of like humbled and surrendering, and then to sort of come back to life, that you need someone to come and save you and see your pain reflected back. And I just love the idea of that rebirth and coming back to the world transformed and kind of understanding what the underworld can be. And so I loved having that as like a scaffolding to the story, because it felt like a story that has been lived before, but it also had such, there were new lessons. There were things about this very particular time that I think no one has really lived, like with COVID and just increasing a world that is changing drastically, you know, and so much of it is out of our control. And I think that makes it so much harder. But if we have this framework, if we understand that we'll get through, that we can sort of be resilient and survive almost anything, I feel like that, you know, that gives us something like a kind of allegory or something to kind of understand how to do that better and just give us a bit of hope for the future, which I think is a bit bleak at the moment.
2: Yes. When you realize you are utterly alone, the awakening comes that you are connected to all the world.
3: Yeah, absolutely. And I love that story because it's actually, it's a myth that's been influenced a lot of stories, like how we tell the stories. There's a lot of themes like the resurrection of Jesus, the 3 days, there's like common, I think they were telling those stories for so long that that was the framework for how they told their stories and how they found meaning in them. So I just loved that synergy.
2: Well, that brings us neatly to our blame Catholicism section. And Christina Vieto Gomez.
0: Oh, look, I was just thinking as you were speaking, Cherie, that, if we look at Christianity, everything is placed on Mary. Mary brought up Jesus. But actually, you know, I write about this. You know, what about...
2: She co-parented.
0: Yeah. Well, yeah.
2: I mean, he had work to do.
0: Yeah, he had work to do. He had Joseph. He had... I'm sure there were midwives as well at the birth of Mary. Like, surely it wasn't just Jesus, Mary and Joseph in the stable. And it's not even a stable. Anyway, we won't go into there. That was introduced by St. Francis of Assisi. But, you know, like there's this perception of this, the family is just mother, father and child. That's already an ideology when actually family is much bigger than that.
2: But isn't that just another prescribed cultural norm, just a norm you prefer or maybe even idealize?
0: I just don't think that we should put all the pressure on the one person to bring up the child. Even when the parents do the best that they can, you know, there are other influences on the child. So to blame anything on the parents, you know, to say that the parents didn't do a good job bringing up the child, like that's unfair because there's other influences. You know, unfortunately, we've also had this image of Mary as submissive, you know, the ideal mother. The most important thing that she does is she gives birth to, you know, God's self. But actually, you know, the other side of Mary, the empowered Mary, I mean, her very name, Miriam, actually means resistance. We don't see that kind of Mary. And that kind of Mary is not promoted. But as I've written on this, I have said that even the way that Mary is used, the whole study of Mary, Mariology, all the dogmas, there's four dogmas on her. They're all not really about, you know, the woman or anything. This is about Jesus. This is about ensuring that the church understands what it is, its identity. And still the way that Mary is projected is this image of perfect motherhood, which then doesn't help other women because especially if you've grown up with this Marian faith, and this is the only kind of faith you understand, then I actually had a very ambivalent relationship to Mary. Once I started to learn how Mary was used by men to promote their own agendas about what good and perfect womanhood is. So I don't even think that some men understand that themselves.
2: How would you like to reclaim Mary then?
0: Oh, Mary is definitely not this submissive woman by any means, and we see that in the Magnificat, you know. She talks about overthrowing the rich and throwing them from their seats of power. And she said this Magnificat as soon as she met up with her cousin Elizabeth and, you know, two pregnant women announcing the overthrow of empire. Like, this is like, you know, this is empowered women. This is not submissive women just following whatever men tell them what to do.
2: The other thing about Mary, while we're there, she was a refugee fleeing with a newborn baby.
0: Yes. And there's actually an American artist that's portrayed this. It's really good. Yeah. See, you know, that kind of Mary, that Marian image, that's not prevalent, but actually she was a refugee. She was running away from the violence that that was enacted on the other babies because, you know, Herod had heard about this new king that was born in his empire, and he was afraid that he would overthrow him.
2: Well, on ABC Radio National, we are with theologian Christina Liedo Gomez. We are with psychologist, researcher in psychology, Bronwyn Harman. And we are with writer and memoirist Cherie Joseph. This is God Forbid. We're looking at motherhood. Bronwyn, in our Perth studio, we use the language of parenting rather than mothering or fathering. Does that lose anything in the chain?
1: No. I think that parenting is much better than mothering or fathering on many levels, in that it takes away the responsibility for one person to be in charge of bringing up the child. When I remember when my kids were little, I went out one day to go shopping and left the kids at home with my husband. And because it's better to go shopping by yourself, you don't buy so much food in the supermarket, I can tell you that much. And I got home and my husband's friend was there. He just was a single man, no children or anything. And he said, wasn't it nice of my husband to babysit for me? Well, I ripped him a new one, I can tell you that. He babysit his own children. What do you mean? I mean, and it wasn't even like I was going out having a jolly good time. I was out doing the grocery shopping. It's not fun.
2: And you gave him $10 an hour?
1: Yeah. Yes, he got what for. I can guarantee he never brought that up again. He never said babysit your children again.
2: Well, obviously parenting is preferable in that sense because mothers and fathers are both parents.
1: Yes.
2: But is there anything innate or inherent or gendered to this experience that we need to be mindful of at the same time?
1: I think we need to be mindful of the fact that when we start to assign roles to mothers and roles to fathers, that we're reinforcing stereotypes.
2: Regardless.
1: Because apart from having the good mother syndrome, of course, we also have the good father syndrome. Good fathers don't worry about parenting. Good fathers go out and they earn the bread. They're breadwinners. They're the ones who bring in the finances. So that's why they're not expected to be good fathers as such. You know, they're not expected to look after their children because they're out earning the money, apparently.
2: But if you strip away those rules, we still need to find, and this is a challenge for me myself as a father of three boys, what is a good father if you ignore and turn your ear off to all those voices?
1: We're back to the same things as before. The same things as mothers. Good fathers are ones who try their very best to bring up their children and make mistakes and explain their mistakes and move on.
2: So there's no gendered component whatever?
1: Not that I can think of off the top of my head.
0: Can I jump in there?
1: Absolutely.
0: Yeah. I do think we need to consider the rise of toxic masculinity and the rise of trad wives. And, you know, I was speaking to my son about this and I said, you know, what's a way to help, you know, some of these young men who seem to be taken by these social media influences and listening to this toxic masculinity and normalizing it. And my son said, having good role models. And I know he said to me, he looks towards myself and my husband as role models of what it is to be a good citizen. But I think he also particularly looks towards his dad, who, you know, doesn't present as like macho. My husband isn't into cars and, you know, these so-called things that men are supposed to be into. So I think we've done the best that we can with my son, but, you know, he's not into toxic masculinity. He's not taken by these things. And I think it comes down at least, you know, in part to good role models.
2: Cherie, do you want to come in here?
3: Yeah, I actually do. I wanted to say that the toxic masculinity problem, that's a big issue in as to why it's becoming harder for women and everyone to sort of settle down into long-term relationships, because I think that they're becoming very siloed from the podcasts they listen to and the radicalization online as

0: this is the right way, you know, be don't sleep around, like all the rules we impose on women. But there's literally, when you look at it, there's no way you are actually, there is actually no way to exist without criticism. It's almost like no matter what you do, there is going to be something. And it even has gone right around that now the trad wives are, they've got the ire and they're under the fire. But it's like, I think we just have a problem with women at the end of the day.
1: Yes.
0: That's just it. Yeah.
1: It's just not that you just can't be a good mother. It's also you can't be a good woman, really.
2: Yeah.
1: I agree with you, Cherie, that, you know, if you either sleep around or you're a frigid bitch, you know, you can't win. Either way, we're judged constantly.
2: Yeah.
1: And we could never seem to get it right.
2: Yeah, and unfortunately reinforced again with the Mary-Eve dichotomy, which unfortunately is in the Christian tradition, which feminist theologians have torn apart. Unfortunately, that scholarship is not as prevalent as this virgin whore archetype image. Yeah, that's more prevalent.
1: There's so many reinforcements, and even if you look at society in general, you look at the media. How many times in the media do you hear a story where a woman is described as a mother when it's irrelevant to the story? So you'll have a story such as we had one a while ago here in Perth. A police woman was attacked while on duty, but she was described as a mother. A mother was attacked while she was on duty as a policeman, policewoman. So it's not relevant to the story. She was attacked as a woman. Whether she was a mother or not is not relevant. And it seems to be added in as a, well, if she was a mother, she must be a nice person, you know, because she has children. So she's not one of those evil people who don't have children, who eat them for breakfast or whatever.
2: Yeah.
1: It's the fact that she was a mother, it made it seem worse, apparently, that she was attacked.
2: Yeah.
1: And it's not relevant to the story.
2: Yeah, and let's not forget about the flack Julia Gillard got for not choosing motherhood and choosing prime ministership.
1: She was barren.
2: Yeah.
3: Not just barren, Bronwyn. Two words that Senator Heffernan used. She was deliberately barren.
1: Yes. Ooh, yes, exactly.
3: Which is to, you know, which is a has a double layered meaning.
1: It's like women who don't have children who are not just cat ladies, they're crazy cat ladies. You know, it's a similar thing. It's a it's an underlining.
2: Yeah.
1: And it's the same, you know, J.D. Vance, when he was running for vice president, labelled Jennifer Aniston and Taylor Swift, who were anti-Trump, as just being crazy cat women, and therefore dismissing them as being irrelevant because they're obviously not relevant because they don't have children, and therefore they're not worthy of commenting on.
3: You're young, Cherie. Do you remember that Julia Gillard stuff?
0: I do. And I think we take for granted that we have these role models, but we don't know that's how significant it is at the time. I think the discourse back then was we were just so behind in so many ways, but it really was about how dare you just not choose to be a mother. And there was no other option. Like if you struggled or you were trying or you couldn't find love, like there's no language for that. We didn't really even think of that. It was just how dare you choose that. But now I think more and more people are choosing it because the way things are, it's almost like there's no other option, or it's like they've really thought about it. Like if they're choosing that, they've really looked at the options and they've said, that's not for me. And I'm opting out because I know that if I did that, it would be worse for me. And so I just think we should be applauding all the different ways that life can be and showing what that looks like. There's such a limited idea of the cat lady trope is so funny because in our culture, we just don't talk about the women where it doesn't happen for them. But I feel like they're living their own sort of private lives. I think the stigma is in our community, it's like, well, they're just going to live with their parents. They're going to be the caretakers and they're not going to have any type of life. And it's very sad. How sad. And when I speak to the ones in my community who are like in that sort of position, it's like they're living secret lives that no one realizes are amazing. They're just like, they've got time for themselves, their hobbies, they like do things for the community, they get to travel, they have great relationships with their nieces, nephews, the children in their communities. It's just incredible. And it's like nobody knows. It's like this little secret. And I just feel like if we knew that there were so many other ways, I think it's increasingly, and it feels like that next generation is heading in that direction. They're sort of, you know, realizing that this is actually, it's fun. It's amazing to have options and be able to focus on your passion.

0: passions, your dreams, your projects, be able, just open to all these new experiences. And I think a lot of men are very triggered by that. Like, they're seeing that more and more, and you're seeing in the comment sections online, they're just so angry that there are women who are having a good time despite the challenges, because it's not all fun. I mean, there are challenges, but they're making it work for them, you know. And I think there's such beauty and power in where it's heading, but I think some people are being left behind because they don't realize where we're at.
1: You agree, Christina?
2: I was just actually just thinking, you know, it comes down back again to, you know, the judgment of these women, you know, oh, you're having a good time. You know, you shouldn't be, you know, you should be contributing to society. And your ultimate contribution, because you have a womb, is that you must, you know, be a mother. And, you know, that even in itself, this assumption that, you know, you're a woman, you know, it's easy enough for you to be a mother, takes away the complexity of the fact that there's different genders, there's women with complications with having babies. So, you know, no one really sees that.
1: Also, we have, you know, donor conception, we have egg freezing, and we have IVF and the nightmare or the opportunity or whatever that can be. I guess a final question to each of you. Where do you want Australia, the world, to be in a generation or two from now with respect to motherhood? Maybe Bronwyn, you first.
3: I'd like to see us get to a point where we just leave mothers alone to get on with it and let women who don't have children get on with it. I'd like to see women not judged by their reproductive cycle and judged by what they do or do not do with their womb. That's where I'd like to be.
1: And Cherie, we all have a path. This is the thing we miss. You know, all of us are on a path, chosen or not, and we all have the challenges and despair and the joy that goes with it.
0: Yeah, I think just no matter what path or whatever happens to you, that you find the thing that works for you, the joy that you know that is there. It's there for the taking. I feel like we're sort of locked in these prisons of our own making. It's not just society. I think it's also that we tell ourselves, this is the only way for my life to go. I have no other options. I'm just going to live in this sort of pain. You do, and you really, you can just walk out any time of this prison. You know, you can decide tomorrow that you're going to live a different life on your terms. And I think I just want people to know that no matter what happens, that there's that option for you. There is a hope there that is available.
1: Sounds like you've learned from the grief and pain of, you know, your father's loss, your relationship breakdown, and you coming to terms with your inability to have kids.
0: I felt like I had no other choice.
1: You didn't, but would you give up the wisdom?
0: Oh, no. And I think it was the survival for me. It was really like I got to the point where I thought there's no point to my life if I can't do things as I thought it was meant to be. And there's something so lonely and devastating about getting to that point. And I know there's so many women that have that same feeling. And I think when you get to that point, you really have to look around you and you need to see, like, how do I be back in my life? Like, how do I fully live in it, not just kind of sleepwalk through it as I was told to, but what does it mean to really be in it and live your life? That's the thing.
1: There's something there for all of us, Christina.
2: Well, if, on my part, I just think that especially with the prevalence of AI and the, you know, it's really easy to just access ChatGPT, even when you're trying not to access it, it's just there. I think the most important thing for us is to ensure that we inform ourselves and inform ourselves with, like, you know, peer-reviewed research or information from different perspectives, not just like the one little channel that affirms your own beliefs. You know, be prepared to be challenged, but also, you know, be ready to question too. Question even your own beliefs. I think that's the most important thing that we need to do right now, is to learn critical thinking and learn to question and be open to questions.
1: As much from our doctor as from our theologian?
2: Yes, definitely.
1: Well, that brings us to the end of a most informative and enjoyable God Forbid, with thanks to our guests, Christina Bronwyn and Cherie. Cherie Joseph, thank you very much.
0: Thank you so much for having me.
1: And Cherie Joseph's memoir is just out. The ink is wet. Juicy is the name. She's a Sydney writer. And Bronwyn Harmon in our

0: Perth studio, a psychologist researcher who she's interviewed thousands of Australian parents, and I'm pleased to say I've interviewed her. Thank you, Bronwyn.
1: Thank you very much. It was very informative and enjoyable. Thank you.
0: And Christina, thanks for being a part of it as well.
2: Yeah, I really enjoyed this. Thanks for inviting me.
0: Christina Liedo Gomez is a theologian who's spent her career trying to work out how to understand the church's construction of Mary. Thanks to producer Amanda Roberts, technical production from Tim Jenkins. I'm James Carlton. Until next week, remember to be good. This has been God Forbid.

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1: Corinda's so proud of its link to David Bowie that they now have an annual Let's Dance Corinda Festival.
2: Welcome to the weird, wacky and wonderful tales behind Australia's most unconventional festivals.
1: Okay, so what's the Darling Beer? The Cockroach Racing Festival. Don't forget Darling's Beer Can with Cat.
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4: Kate Miller-Heidke has a new album out and she's going to be performing songs from it on the music show after the news. We'll also talk to the Japanese pianist Maki Namikawa, who specialises in the music of Philip Glass, and we'll hear from Glass himself.

0: Hello, this is ABC News with David Rollins. Indonesian healthcare staff are working in makeshift treatment rooms to help patients affected by a massive earthquake that struck off the eastern island of Flores, killing at least 53 people. The BBC's Jerome Wiraran has the latest.
1: The extent of the damage caused by Saturday's quake is becoming clearer. One of the area's main hospitals in Manggarai Regency has been severely affected. Some roofs and walls have collapsed, and doctors have set up tents as makeshift treatment rooms. Staff are scrambling to recover vital equipment from the rubble. Many of those forced from their homes are growing increasingly anxious as they wait for food and essential supplies.
0: The Western Australian government says it will do everything it can to protect the state's share of the GST. Premier Roger Cook has posted a letter on social media asking the Prime Minister to maintain the current GST arrangement after an interim report from the Productivity Commission found the agreement is a costly and inequitable mistake. Mr Cook says the report is an attack on every hard-working Western Australian. WA Housing Minister John Kerry says that could see up to $6 billion ripped from the state's economy.
2: We've seen the East Coast states, a bunch of whingers, underperformers who want more money from West Australians. We have to do everything we can to campaign to ensure that our state's fair share is kept in place.
0: Meantime, Prime Minister Albanese says the Commonwealth is continuing to work with the states and territories to negotiate a deal for a federal gun buyback scheme after New South Wales became the first state to join the scheme starting from November the 2nd. New South Wales has been tightening its gun laws since the Bondi terrorist shooting last December, including new limits on the number of firearms an individual can own. Mr Albanese says the scheme will buy back more than 270,000 guns in New South Wales.

0: Fact is, there are more guns in Australia today than there were at the time of dealing with the Port Arthur gun buyback that occurred under the Howard government. This is about strengthening Australia's gun laws and keeping our communities safer.
1: Migrants say they're still set on crossing from Morocco into the Spanish North African territory of Ceuta as a gateway to get to Europe. That's despite Moroccan police stopping an attempt by hundreds of migrants to storm the border 2 weeks after tens of thousands rushed the frontier and flooded into Ceuta. This Moroccan man waiting near the border says he's overwhelmed by the lack of certainty.
2: We don't know how long we're going to live like this. People are dying. People are in a terrible condition. Some have diabetes and some have been injured. Now we're waiting. No food, no water, nothing.
1: Four artworks by 15th century painter Antonello di Messina have been stolen from a museum in Sicily. The items stolen include parts of the only surviving work by the Renaissance painter to have remained in his native city Messina, as well as a small painting acquired by the Sicilian region 2 decades ago. Authorities believe the thieves entered the museum on the night of August 15, which is a national holiday in Italy, marking the peak of the summer vacation season. Turning to sport, and Bangladesh has completed the dominant and historic Test cricket victory over Australia in the first Test match in Darwin. Here's Jim Maxwell.
3: Bangladesh decisively defeated Australia by 9 wickets. This was one of the greatest upsets in Test cricket history. It was number 1 versus number 9 in the Test rankings, and Bangladesh dominated the game from day 1. Cameron Green's century helped Australia avoid an innings defeat, leaving Bangladesh a meagre 57 to chase. Hasan Mahmood was man of the match with 9 wickets, and the team's now moved to Mackay for the second Test that starts on Saturday. Jim Maxwell, ABC Sport, Darwin.
1: And Carlton has locked in its AFL wildcard finals place with a draw against the Western Bulldogs. It finished 12-10, 82 apiece. Earlier, GWS defeated the West Coast Eagles by 54 points in Sydney, and the Swans were too good by 36 points against Essendon.
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5: 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I'm Andrew Ford.

Best music by Philip Glass, as you probably worked out. It's one of his piano etudes, and it's being played by Maki Namikawa. She's a Japanese pianist in Australia for performances of his music. She's playing the first 10 of his 20 etudes, and she's going to join me later on the show. You'll also hear from Philip Glass himself from a conversation we had at the Perth Festival in 2013. But first, in the ABC's music studio, we have Kate Miller-Heitke. She's going to perform a couple of songs from her new album. It's called The Kiss and the Abyss. It's her first album since 2020. In the meantime, she's been doing things like working on musicals, but she's here with her musical partner, Keir Nuttall, to sing for us. And this is called Butterflies.

0: Live in the Music Show studio, that was Kate Miller, Heitke and Kia Nuttall, and Butterflies, which comes from the new album, The Kiss and the Abyss. Thank you very much. What a beautiful song, Kate.
1: Well, thank you. Thanks so much.
0: I wonder whether it's a germane song in terms of, you know, this album, because it's been a while coming.
1: It has been. It's been, yeah, Jesus, 6 years since the last one. Takes a long time to make a record. But this album is kind of going back to my folky roots. And, yeah, Butterflies lives in that world. We were aiming to make a record of gothic folk and, you know, of course it kind of expanded out from there. But Butterflies is a song about it's about changing, but it's about leaving part of yourself behind, almost having to kill part of yourself off to make room for the change.
0: And the album has an incredible confidence to it, I think. Dare I say maturity?
1: I love that. And yeah, I feel that too. I feel that this is the record that I'm most proud of and that represents me most fully musically. We weren't trying to fit any boxes. We were just really expansive, and I feel that, you know, the gothic folk kind of umbrella allowed me to go beautiful and acoustic and lots of wooden instruments and all that, but also bring some of that drama and theatricality into the record in a way that I've never done before. And I guess everyone says their most recent album is their favourite, but in this case I think it's actually true.
0: And it's not like you've been cooling your heels for the last 6 years. You might not have put out an album, but you've done other stuff, haven't you? And you've been, you know, on stage. You've been writing for the theatre.
1: Yes, we have.

0: Kia wrote the script for this incredible musical called Banana Land, which we had seasons in Brisbane and Sydney. That was a lot of fun, about a punk band that is forced to become a kids band because they accidentally have a hit single that's big with the kids. So that was a lot of work and a lot of fun. I've also been dipping a toe into the world of television as a coach on The Voice, and we're doing a bunch of stuff. What else have we done, Keir? I swear we've done something else. We opened Muriel's Wedding, the musical for which we wrote the music. We opened that over in England last year, which was very exciting.
1: That's enough. That's enough for anybody. But the fact that you are writing for the theatre, I wonder whether that has changed the nature of your writing full stop. I mean, you mentioned in the context of this album, you said the word dramatic, I think, and maybe that's not a coincidence.
0: Yeah, I mean, look, I think that's a strain that's always been there. I studied opera and have always loved using my voice in a sort of over-the-top way. There's something about incorporating operatic elements into pop music or folk music that I find kind of irresistible, and it can be dramatic or it can be comical, it can be all those things. But yeah, I think you're right in that writing for these musicals, we've written for Shakespeare plays, for Melbourne Theatre Company, and Banana Land, Muriel's Wedding, The Rabbits. It did give me a more vivid sense of what it means to write from the perspective of a different character. And that is kind of a rich vein to mine because, you know, my life is only so interesting. I'm a 44-year-old mother. So I do like to kind of try to inhabit the spirit of someone else when I write songs.
1: So that's not you in Holiday then?
0: Well, actually, that one is me.
1: Well, you should listen to Holiday because we can listen to it from the album and get a sense of the layers that are in some of the songs on the album. And then we'll come back and talk. And a language warning for this one.

0: yeah, such a chill vibe. I'm really chilling down to the next level.
1: That's Holiday. That's Kate Miller-Heidke from her new album, The Kiss and the Abyss. And you're listening to The Music Show. We're talking with Kate and Keir, although Keir hasn't said a word yet. I think he nodded at one point, and there's a little chuckle.
2: He hasn't been given permission to speak.
1: Right. You asked him a question. He didn't know the answer.
3: Yeah. I forgot. I'm well trained.
1: Holiday. Wow, that's a very funny song. I wouldn't want to be in Lucas's shoes.
2: Names have been changed to protect the innocent.
1: I figured they might have been, but I also wasn't sure it was you. So that's what you like on holiday, is it?
2: Well, not every holiday. Come on, Andy. But I think occasionally you have a holiday that you look forward to for so long, and it ends up somehow anticlimactic or disappointing. People get sick. I remember a Christmas holiday recently where we all had COVID, and then our kid gave us all nits. So we're just sitting there on Christmas Day scratching our heads and sneezing. It was horrific. But I think I read recently something that Alain de Botton said about holidays, which is that you shouldn't go into it feeling like you want to relax. Your mindset going into a holiday should be, who do I want to become on this holiday? So I'm going to try that next time.
3: That's even more pressure.
1: That's terrible. But let's talk about comedy, because you've written a lot of very funny songs, and you are very good at singing them as well, which not everybody else would be. I mean, you sing them fairly straight. I guess they're funnier for that.
2: Well, that's very kind of you. Look, and I have to say, Keir Nuttall here is a lot of help in that department too. He's a very funny man. He's got an alter ego called Frankie Walnut. So he's responsible for a lot of that. But early on in my songwriting career, when I was about 16 or 17, I went to a songwriting workshop at the Woodford Folk Festival, and I distinctly remember the great songwriter Christina Olsen saying on stage, you've got to make them laugh, because people get tired. They've had a long day at work. They're sitting in their seats. If you can get oxygen to their brains, that'll help keep them more alert. And the easiest way to do that is to make them laugh.
1: Good advice, yes. She's funny too. Let's talk about some of the models. I mean, you mentioned your operatic training, and we hear the voice, in Elephant, for instance, on this album. Mm. But there's also, I don't know whether it's my imagination, I've been scratching my head listening to Love, Sweet Love. I'm convinced there's a Baroque aria in there somewhere. Sweet.

Yeah, so I thought you'd pick that. Yeah, so it's basically a variation, that's what I'm calling it, not plagiarism, of, yeah, La Shao Ki Pyong Ha by Handel.

0: But I have this idea, this concept of an idea, as Trump would say, about doing a variations record at some point in my future where I take, you know, pick out the eyes of classical music, some of my favourite beautiful moments, and kind of moulding them into pop songs, you know, based on the variations tradition. So that's just another future project. But Love, Sweet Love is kind of proof of concept.
1: Yes, yes, and definitely should do that. I think that would be very interesting. Now, you're going to do another live song for us, Little Ants. There's quite a bit of humour in this one as well, but I wonder whether you could set it up for us, because the context, I think, is quite important.
0: Yeah, so this was a song that we wrote during the pandemic. It was quite a bleak time. We were here in Melbourne in the full lockdown in the middle of winter, and it was a really rough time. We didn't know if music was ever coming back. We didn't know if theatres would ever reopen. We were sort of in this state of existential dread, and it was right after Black Summer as well, all that smoke that just covered Melbourne for months and months. And we started reading these articles about billionaire preppers, you know, in New Zealand and Tasmania, who were building their own private bunkers and training up their own private armies and growing hydroponic vegetables. And we started thinking about what our own apocalypse plan might look like. Kia started buying a lot of canned goods. we're in a much better space right now mentally. We're feeling a lot more relaxed about things, but yeah, this was our plan of, you know, which of our friends do we need to rope in, and how are we gonna survive the end of the world.
1: Names changed again?
0: Some of them, not all of them actually.
1: Okay, good. Oh well, we'll listen to the song and we'll try and work out who is real and who is not.
0: And I should mention that this song does contain a couple of swear words. Not too bad, not the worst, not the second worst. The third worst swear word makes a couple of appearances. So if you have sensitive ears, feel free to turn this one down.

Little Ants by Kate Miller-Hyde Key, performed live in the ABC Music Studio by Kate and Keir Nuttall, and it's from her new album, The Kiss and the Abyss, which is out now. And Kate is going to be on tour from the 27th of August. You'll find the link to the dates on the Music Show's website. 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Usually, performers and composers pass by each other gently, a performance here or there, but sometimes they come together and they shape each other's professional lives. Maki Namikawa has recorded lots of works for Orange Mountain Music, which is Philip Glass's record label, and she's given the first performances of several of his pieces as well, including many of his piano etudes. She's in Melbourne next week to perform the first 10 of the 20 etudes as part of the Now or Never Festival, and she'll join me in a moment. Let's listen to the beginning of etude number 1.

0: That's the first of the Etudes for Piano by Philip Glass and played by Maki Namikawa. And it's a pleasure to welcome her to the music show. Hello.
1: Thank you so much for having me. Hello.
0: Hello. You're going to be playing the first 10 of these 20 Etudes, you've played them all. Maybe we could start by talking about you and Glass. I mean the music, not the man. What is it about Philip Glass's music that appeals to you?
1: Yeah, his music is very unique, and I never feel such like his music and other composers, because it's very strong and I can access my deepest emotion. I even have no idea exactly in my daily life, and the emotions which exist, thousand variation of them, but I really can find myself when I play his music.
0: An etude is a study. I mean, it's the French word for study, and there's two types of etudes, aren't there? There's the sort that you play to practice, and then there are these concert etudes by Chopin and Debussy, and now by Philip Glass, which are display pieces. But am I right that, like the Chopin and Debussy etudes, each of the Glass pieces also takes a particular kind of problem and tries to solve it?
1: Okay. The etude title is very typical Philip, I think. He never do some title very poetic or something, and that caused etudes, because he started actually for himself, actually, piano etudes, the daily piano practice for himself. It called etudes, and this is, but more than etudes, I think is like diary of his life. As you probably know, there's all 20 etudes he composed in 20 years, and book one is older than one, and book two, he really had an idea as a concert piece. So book two is much more younger, and he concentrated about the concert pieces. But even the book one, which I'm going to perform at the festival in Melbourne, is I call always daily diary of his life.
0: And do the pieces, does the music itself change a lot from number one through to number 20, do you think?
1: Yes, exactly. Because in the 20 years, his composing style has changed a lot. And also his life changed a lot. So it's his composing, the skills and the pieces are very, very close to, I think, his life. And I think his music never pushing a concrete emotion or a story. His music is a result of his thoughts, of his process in his life. And as exactly he shows, in number one is very different as his number 20. But both beautiful.
0: Tell us about the difficult

0: difficulties of playing this music, would you, Maki?
1: Concentration. Concentration is very special when I play his music on the stage. And always it helps a lot when I could make together with the audience in the hall, concert hall, and I'm feeling every time. This is also very unique and special feeling, which I get from Philip's music. Yeah, concentration, and also the tiny things, just playing two notes or three notes, this very minimal the litmus or the each notes, the concentration, the intense is enormously, and this is very hard to do, but this is the most beautiful thing in his music.
0: So the simplest bits are the hardest.
1: Yes. Like in our life, everything.
0: I know that Philip Glass has talked about your dedication, that you play 5-6 hours every day practicing. Does this make you sort of the ideal pianist for these etudes?
1: Oh, it's very honored. But so there's many pianists, and then he's everybody's, you know, then every composer is very happy. So many pianists are playing. But I'm playing his music with joy, and because as I told you already, but when I play his music, I can find myself every time. And this is only one composer. This is a Philip Glass's music. And daily, we have many emotions. We are living with many, many variations of emotions. And then I also have no idea my emotions, but when I'm just sitting on the piano, to the piano, and then start to his music, and then I think always I'm okay.
0: Does Philip Glass give you information about your performances? Has he suggested alternative approaches to some of the pieces?
1: Yes, especially when Philip composed for me 2019 piano sonata. We had many, many sessions together for our world premiere. That was also very fresh and very new and very different as our piano etudes rehearsal sessions. I know that he doesn't like to make too much like to playing poetic or too many ritardandos or crescendo or something. He never says something when somebody is playing like this with like Rachmaninoff or like Chopin. He never sing against his performances, but I know that his thought is very simple. And from simple, this stuff, this thing is coming more emotion or many messages very clearly, more clear if you play really simple. But simple is very tough things. And very, simple is very, actually very strong. And you have to be actually know yourself very much. And it's somehow very close to my homeland, Japan. We have some kinds of culture, I think, very often. And then I told also Philip, we talked about this a lot. Philip and I talked a lot about Japanese culture. And this is also, for him, is very familiar, I think. And our thought is very similar. This nothing or simple. This is, it's telling us much.

0: more. But you really have to know what you do, what will you want. And this process is very hard, but we are working very hard about this point very often. This is a beautiful moment to working with him.
1: Yes, yes. But keeping it simple is the way to find the emotion in the music, you think. You don't need to bring your own emotion. The music has it, has the emotion right there.
0: Exactly. And like sky, for example, like sky, you or water, you are watching every day, but in every day you have another emotions, then you will watch the sky, but next day you watch differently as 10 years ago, 10 days ago, and something like that. So if you don't push too much emotions, concrete emotions, is the music or the thoughts, the idea is coming more straight and then more directly and then more strong, and then this had more messages to us, to everybody.
1: Maki Namakawa, thank you very much for being my guest on The Music Show.
0: Thank you very much.

Maki Namakawa playing Etude Number 9 by Philip Glass. You're listening to The Music Show on ABC Radio National. I had a long conversation with Philip Glass at the Perth Festival in 2013 when his etudes were performed complete by three pianists, Maki Namakawa, Sally Whitwell, and Philip Glass himself.

0: We hear, we recognise your music within a couple of seconds, usually. I mean, we know who the composer is. And I wonder whether there was a moment early in your career where you hit upon it, where you suddenly thought, oh, this is it, this is me.
1: I sometimes

0: getting rid of it. And they have no idea what I'm talking about. Of course, you don't. Now, like the pieces that are going to be played tomorrow night, it's a set of 20 pieces written over 20 years. I wonder whether that'll be a good test. I'm sorry that people will know, of course, it's me, because that's why they're going to hear it. But those pieces, if they get recorded and played on the radio, I don't know that people will know that. Mm. Actually, what happens, as you, of course, you know, over a lifetime of playing, of writing and playing, there are changes in the music, but they happen so slowly that you don't... anything within 5 years sounds alike. But you get to 10 years, or 15 years, or 20 years, and it doesn't sound at all.
1: But it's I mean, you were alluding to this, but it's difficult when you yourself recognize your own style, isn't it, as a composer? Because what do you do?
0: Well, there are two sides to that. One is the struggle to develop a technical language, and also to develop a performance style to go with it. And that goes together. Any new music has to have a new way of playing, otherwise it wouldn't be new, clearly. But at the beginning, I could spend years working through a problem, because no one was cared what I did anyway, so I had plenty of time. There wasn't anyone actually waiting for pieces. I put on concerts all the time, and people came. But I built up an audience that way. But when I say people, I don't mean none of them are music people, or very few. There were a few in New York at that time that would come. Frederick Jeffsy would come sometimes, and Steve Reich would come. People I knew would come, people who were kind of in the same boat that I was in. But the great thing about that period is that actually no one cares what you're doing. So you can, you're free in a certain way.
1: It's not just that a new kind of music needs a new way of playing. A new kind of music needs a new way of listening as well. And I suppose the fact that...
0: It's almost as difficult.
1: But your audience was coming from, you know, the visual arts, from dance, from photography. And that's probably significant, isn't it, that they weren't?
0: It's simply like this. In the world of the visual arts, the rate of change in that world is very rapid compared to music. Oh, I'd say during the 60s and 70s, every 5 years there would be a pop art, or there would be... We started with abstract expressionists, and then you had pop art, and then you had color field, and then you went through this. And it would happen fairly regularly, so that there was an expectation, and therefore, and a kind of an appetite for change in the world of the visual arts that doesn't exist in the music world. In fact...
1: The contrary.
0: On the contrary, right, exactly. So that, however, I found my audiences in the art world. I gave my first concerts in museums, in galleries, and the first concert I gave, it was just full of artists. And they helped me carry the speakers, and I mean, they were my friends. And the first patrons were artists who either bought scores, like Solowit did that a lot. He did that for a lot. He liked music, and he simply bought scores from young composers. They all went up to a museum in Connecticut, and they ended up there. I think he just was trying to find an excuse to give everyone $1,000 from time to time. It wasn't a lot of money, but $1,000 in 1960, 1970 could be a lot of money. So the support did not come from the music world. It came from the art world. And the audiences came from the art world. And what happened is that that turns out to be a rather large world, actually. When I did a piece like Music in 12 Parts, I would do a part of it, but 2 or 3 months it would be a new part. And I would announce it by Xeroxing pieces of paper and putting signs around. And I had a loft on Bleecker Street, and it was on the 7th floor, and people would just walk up. And it was 40, 50, 100 people would come up. And I premiered every 2 or 3 months. I did a new part until I got through the 12. And then I took the whole bunch and did a concert in Town Hall. And then they all came, and it turned out we sold out Town Hall. I didn't realize we had gotten such a large audience. It had

0: taken 3 years to build it up. But none of those people were in the music world. And my closest musician friends were in the same boat that I was in.
1: You were supported financially, you said, by some visual artists. What about...
0: Well, I wouldn't say... it wasn't exactly supported. I still had day jobs, but it was a big help.
1: But was there an artistic influence? I mean, when did the work of these painters affect
0: the music
1: you wrote?
0: Let's put it this way. The people I spoke with all the time were writers and painters and sculptors. And in fact, I worked for 3 years as a studio assistant for Richard Serra. But we knew each other from Europe. And when he got back to New York, he got a gallery right away. And I was working, I had some day job or other. And he asked me to come and work for him. And I did that for 3 years. We spent a lot of time talking about art because in order to be useful in the studio, he had to educate me. So we would go to museums and. So we spent, sometimes we wouldn't do any work at all. We'd just go around and look at art.
1: Did you think you were being radical in the 60s and early 70s when you were writing this music?
0: No. There was nothing like that. Nothing like that. That would have presumed that that was a strategy aimed towards some ultimate success. Mm. There was no strategy like that in our minds at all. When I say we, I mean, because there were other people around, too. I wasn't alone in this. But we were very close to the theater world. There were a lot of theaters downtown, like Richard Foreman and Bob Wilson, for that matter. I got to know him that way. Many of us worked out of La Mama or out of the Public Theater. So there was a lot of interaction between theater people and dance people and music people. The thing that was confusing to my friends who were had conservatory jobs was that I actually had a music education. And I had been to Juilliard, I had degrees, and this is not a Fulbright to study, and I was not born. So I wasn't exactly a moron, but though I was accused of being one, or at least an idiot savant or something kind of.

0: In the Upper Room, dance number 8, music by Philip Glass. And that piece is being performed by Orchestra Victoria, also at the Now or Never Festival, on the same programme as the Etudes played by Maki Namikawa. Friday, August the 21st, and you'll find a link to the event on our website. The music show is produced by C. Benedict and Sky Kirkham. Technical production this week from Antonia Garchi and Brendan O'Neill. The music show is made on Gadigal, Gundungurra and Wurundjeri Woiwurrung country. And coming up, we have the Berlin-based Australian composer Thomas Meadowcroft, who's bringing Foley to the concert hall, and a song cycle inspired by the writings of Lacan. Two separate shows they are, and the American poet Aja Monet on her second album, The Colour of Rain.
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2: Hello there, this is Julian Morrow with you. Next hour on Radio National, Background Briefing revisits Before and After, the series that exposes how medical hype spreads online, who profits and who pays. And then after Before and After, you'll also hear from Mae Gibbs, Dame Mary Gilmore and Nobel Prize winner Sir Howard Florey as we explore the incredible history of oral history at the National Library. 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
3: ABC News with Andrew Kaloupas. Prime Minister Anthony Albanese says he's continuing to negotiate with other jurisdictions on a national gun buyback scheme after New South Wales became the first jurisdiction to sign up. From November, gun owners with more firearms than the new legal limit will be compensated up to $1,000 per weapon. It's part of a tightened gun reforms package introduced in the wake of December's Bondi terror attack. Mr. Albanese says it's farcical that some states still have paper gun licenses.
4: I'll continue to work constructively with states and territories. They will make their own decisions under our federation system. They are responsible. But what I would say and reiterate is that in the Commonwealth, they have a willing partner.
3: About 5,000 people have been evacuated on Indonesia's Flores Island a day after an earthquake hit the region, followed by hundreds of aftershocks. More than 50 people are known to have been killed. Many families spent the night in makeshift shelters outside their collapsed homes. Rescuers have now arrived in areas that had been blocked by landslides to search for people trapped under the rubble. Ridwan Sobri Karman of the Indonesian Red Cross says emergency responders are operating in challenging conditions.
5: Our team on the ground is doing like shelter and medical care as well. This is very challenging for us because some of infrastructure also like bridges collapsed, and then some public facilities also broken down.
3: The mayor of Moscow says an overnight Ukraine attack on the Russian capital involved more than 600 drones. He says most were intercepted, but some casualties were reported. The regional governor says at least one person has been killed. Ukraine was also attacked overnight, with at least 4 people reported killed. One Nation leader, Pauline Hanson, says rules around early access to superannuation should be significantly relaxed. Early access to super is currently tightly restricted to compassionate and hardship circumstances. Senator Hanson says those rules should change dramatically.
6: Let people use their money to help them now in a state of crisis. Some people who need these operations can't get access to their superannuation to have that done. Superannuation should be lightened up a bit so people can utilise this money in times of crisis. It is their money.
3: Victoria's Chief Police Commissioner said

0: the recruitment of a further 200 police reservists will allow more officers to return to the front line. Former officers will be recruited and deployed at stations across the state to assist with administrative duties. The latest boost is on top of 200 reservist positions previously announced by the state government. Chief Commissioner Mike Bush says the plan will eventually return 16,000 policing hours to the front line every week.
1: Will enable us to fulfil our commitment to getting our officers out from behind desks and public counters, those trained, deployable, proactive officers out on the street, so we can prevent and respond to crime immediately.
0: A 21-year-old man's been charged over an alleged carjacking and crash involving a luxury vehicle in Melbourne's Eastlink. Here's Yvette Gray.
2: Police say a Porsche was stolen from a 44-year-old woman in Bentley on Friday night and was later spotted by police allegedly speeding with no headlights on Eastlink. Police gave chase but stopped when the driver performed a U-turn and drove into oncoming traffic, hitting a van. The alleged driver of the Porsche, a 19-year-old man, was seriously injured and remains under police guard in hospital. A 21-year-old male passenger has been charged with offences including aggravated carjacking, reckless conduct endangering serious injury and theft of a motor vehicle. A second passenger, an 18-year-old woman, is also under police guard in hospital. The driver of the van sustained non-life-threatening injuries.
0: To sports, and Georgie Lawarra has secured back-to-back wins in the NRL for the first time in 12 months. After holding on to beat West Tigers 24-20 at Western Sydney Stadium, it's the Tigers' eighth consecutive defeat. The Dragons remain last on the ladder despite the result, leaving winger Valentine Holmes to lament the side's poor start to the season.
3: It's not great when you play for a club like this and you're putting up performances like we did at the start of the year. It's a shame it took this long to, compete in games and really, dig deep.
0: That's the latest from ABC News.
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5: Hello, I'm Julian Morrow and this is ABC Radio National. Coming up this hour, Background Briefing has the first episode of Before and After, and then we're off to the National Library to listen to a bit of the memory tapes.
6: If there was one thing you could change about your body, what would it be? Come on, no judgment here. That bald patch, those lines on your face. Since the first human beings saw their own reflection, we've seen faults. But now it's not the mirror we're turning to find out what's wrong with us. It's our phones. This is the first episode of a new series by Background Briefing. It's called Before and After. And it's about what happens when the internet tells you what's wrong with you and tries to sell you the solution. Our first story is reported by Ty King. Hey, Ty, how are you?
7: Good, thank you, Tom. How are you?
6: I'm well, thanks. Great to have you back in here. Where does your story start?
7: This story, it starts with an experiment. But before we get into it, I need to tell you that it touches on some serious stuff, including suicide, so please listen with care.
8: Okay, I've just Googled hair loss treatment. I'm just going to click one of the top ones.
7: That's me a few weeks ago.
8: So now I'm looking at 1, 2, 3, 6 drawings of a man's head with the hairline, and then there's the varying stages of hair loss, thinning at the back.
7: I'm on the website of a telehealth company called Pilot.
8: And it's asking me what best describes me. So I'm going to click this one.
7: Pilot sells hair loss medication. 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
7: One of the key hair loss drugs they sell is called finasteride. It's marketed as this wonder drug, it'll give you a Hollywood hairline, it'll make you popular with the ladies. And many potential users know that this drug can cause erectile dysfunction and low libido, which the telehealth companies are upfront about. But I've been told there are other possible side effects that aren't mentioned.
9: Okay.
7: And so the purpose of my experiment is to see if that's the case, to see if they don't warn us. So I'm going through the process.
8: Have I used hair loss medication before? No, I haven't.
7: They ask you questions like, are you on any other medication? Then I upload some photos of my hair, the front and back.
8: I am taking a photo. It's kind of hard to do while talking into the microphone, but here we go.
7: And then I get a call from the consulting doctor.
8: Hello, it's Ty.
7: This is where you'd normally hear about side effects, right? And so I recorded the conversation, just my end. And so it starts much the same as the questionnaire does with, do I have allergies?
8: Nope.
7: You know, am I on other medication?
8: Nope.
7: And then the doctor says, based on the photos I submitted, that I'm recommended a combination of finasteride and minoxidil.
8: Yeah, okay, cool.
7: And then we get to the side effects. So I'm told about low libido, breast swelling, mood changes and erectile dysfunction, which can persist after stopping the drug. And I'm told that these are very, very rare. That's for finasteride. For minoxidil, I'm told about like lesser side effects, you know, like itchy scalp irritation, that sort of thing. I'm also offered the option of taking finasteride orally in a capsule or topically.
8: The topical, does it have like side effects of erectile dysfunction or is it?
7: The doctor says topical is safer, but most people choose oral because it's easier. And so that's what I go with.
8: All right. Thank you. Bye.
9: What happens then?
7: 5 days later, this comes. And I've actually brought it in for you to have a look at, Tom.
9: All right, what do we go? Okay, so nondescript, there's nothing written on this box at all. It's a completely blank cardboard box. And in it, we've got three boxes with finasteride, which is the tablet. So you didn't have to go to a pharmacy. You had that chat and they mailed this out.
7: Yeah, that's correct.
9: So it's all very, very quick.
7: Very quick. And I think, hey, well, maybe there'll be warnings about those other side effects in the leaflet, you know, inside the packet. And if you look in that box, there's a QR code.
9: For more information on your medicine, scan the QR code.
7: Do you want to scan it, please?
9: Yeah, all right, let's do it. So there's a headline here, side effects, as you say. I've scanned the QR code. There's a whole lot of talk about erectile dysfunction, loss of libido, less desire for sex, but that's sort of it. So what other side effects you've heard about, Ty, that aren't included in the leaflet?
7: Well, there are a lot of different things that can happen, but the most serious ones I've heard about include anxiety, depression, and suicidal ideation. And these don't necessarily stop after you stop taking finasteride.
9: Okay, wow, so that does sound serious.
7: Yeah, it does. And to understand just how serious, I talked to multiple guys who say their lives were ruined after they took finasteride. That's how I met Andre Ede. It's 2022 and Andre is 25. He's living in Sydney and everything in his life is pretty good except for the fact that he's noticing his hair is thinning. He remembers these ads from back in the day about hair loss from the company Ashleen Martin. Remember them?
9: Yeah, I do. Yeah, they had ads on TV.
7: Yeah, so he's seen those ads and there happens to be an Ashleen Martin near his house. So he goes down and he chats to the staff there. Ashleen Martin told us that they explain potential adverse events to patients, but Andre says he's not warned about any persistent side effects, although he doesn't really study the fine print or anything like that. So he signs up and he's pumped. He thinks, you know, I've got it early, there'll be no issues now. But 3 weeks later, he notices something.
11: The areola, the nipple area, you know, for a guy it's normally quite small, it's looked a bit enlarged for me.
7: He thinks it's weird, you know, man boob sort of thing.
9: Yeah.
7: But he had a little bit of this in puberty, so he doesn't actually think that much about it.
9: He didn't think it was anything to do with the drug.
7: No, he doesn't. But then a few weeks later, when he's sitting down to do what young blokes do.
9: Right, yeah, I can see where you're going.
11: But I was, you know, let's say masturbating at the time, and when I reached the point of, you know, climax, I realised that there was no pleasure or anything associated. Like, it was very bland. It was very almost muted. That was the immediate, like, something's wrong here. That was odd. I've never experienced that in my entire life.
7: He's taking a topical finasteride solution, so not the one you've got there in that box, the one I was sent. And like me, he was told that topical is safer, so he's not really connecting the dots at this point. But he's plugged into the wellness space, he's got lots of friends in the fitness industry, and so he asked them about finasteride and its side effects, and they say, yeah, hold on, Andre, there are some serious side effects that can happen pretty quickly with this stuff. And so what Andre does is he writes to Ashley and Martin.
11: Immediately sent them a cancellation email, probably in the week of, you know, realising or coming to terms with this.
7: And he throws his meds away and he waits.
11: I'm assuming I'm going to come back. Initially did, so there was improvements, you know, sexually. But then all of a sudden, going to like January to February, it's just tanked completely.
7: He's one of those unlucky patients whose symptoms get worse after stopping the drug.
9: Wait, what? So he's now off the medication and things get worse?
7: Yeah, and not only that, he gets new symptoms, things he wasn't warned about,
9: right,
7: months after he stops applying this drug. And one day at work, he's in the middle of an online presentation.
11: And midway through it, I just felt this, literally the stepping stone or the start of a panic attack, had to, you know, hop offline for a bit.
7: And that's very unusual for Andre.
11: I was the guy that would, like, charisma, I would carry the room, I'd, you know, make you laugh. And ever since that particular incident, I've just had this fear of presenting, being in a room full of people having to present something, which is complete contrast to the person I was 5 years ago.
7: He becomes this shadow of himself.
11: I used to do, you know, acting, I used to do theatre performances. I was a very extroverted person socially, and I still am. There's still aspects of me that I still like that, but it's now accompanied with this anxiety.
7: And all this is made worse by the fact that he can't actually get any answers because, you know, he's going to GPs and specialists, getting tests done, anything that'll help him try to figure out what's going on.
11: I went and asked for specifically a blood test for my DHT.
7: DHT is dihydrotestosterone, the stuff finasteride blocks.
11: I was told I couldn't have it. It couldn't be done.
7: He thinks that's weird because other guys have had it done. Some of the doctors he sees don't even know what he's talking about.
11: And they're also quite dismissive, mostly from GPs. Rude. Obviously, look, dude, I've trained for 10 years. I respect it that you know more than me, but I'm explaining to you that I feel this way. And a lot of it will come down to it's in your head. So you kind of get gaslighted.
9: It must be frightening because not only can he not get answers, but he's gone off this medication. So he must be thinking, was it the finasteride? If so, what on earth do I do now? I'm not using the medication anymore and I'm still getting secondary effects.
7: It's terrifying, and he does what a lot of people do when they can't get answers. He turns to the internet.
9: Yeah, as you do.
7: And he looks up forums, Reddit, YouTube, all sorts of things. And he kind of finds two worlds. There are people saying that finasteride is safe, that it's a wonderful drug, that the side effects are a kind of mass hysteria, that it's all in their heads. But for every comment like that, he sees finasteride users also reporting side effects that are very similar to his. You know, things get worse once they stop the drug, less pleasurable orgasm, as well as a range of psychiatric symptoms. These guys, and there are thousands of them, Tom, they have a name for their condition. They call it post-finasteride syndrome, or PFS. Its existence is controversial, and some drug companies and researchers basically say it's not real, but other health researchers have started to embrace the term. Andre eventually finds an endocrinologist who takes him seriously.
11: I mentioned my symptoms. He did acknowledge that it was a thing. It's not like he was a young bloke. He didn't really dismiss it or anything, but he advised to me, just give it time.
7: He's just prescribed erection dysfunction medication.
9: Erection dysfunction.
7: Yep. And
9: doesn't really address the panic attacks, the depression, the mental health issues at all.
7: That's right. He doesn't get any help with the psychiatric side of things.
9: Why is it easier for him to get a response to those sexual symptoms rather than the psychological ones?
7: Well, to understand that, it helps to understand a bit more about the drug itself. So finasteride blocks the enzyme that converts testosterone into dihydrotestosterone, DHT, which is what causes male pattern baldness. It was invented by Merck, this big pharmaceutical company, way back in the 90s, and they called it Propecia.
12: You like a toupee, sir?
13: Excuse me?
12: Would you like some pâté?
14: I'll never grow back.
15: Thinking about hair loss? Stop just thinking about it. Call today.
7: Merck had to do safety trials when they brought the product to market, and that's how the sexual side effects end up on the packet right from the start.
9: And people seem to be aware of those ones.
7: Yeah, they are. GPs, telehealth doctors, everyone, they know about these. But depression and some of the other psychiatric side effects didn't emerge as a risk in the clinical trials. And so over the years, if a patient went to a doctor and said, hey, I feel depressed or I've got insomnia, I think it's because of this hair loss drug I've had for weeks, I'm not on it anymore, but I'm still feeling depressed, they have been historically dismissed or told that it can't be right. Eventually, by 2010, Merck begins acknowledging a link to depression and starts warning users about it, but it still rejects the idea of persistent, more serious psychiatric harms. So it's all a bit murky and confused, Tom. But then what happens is Propecia comes off patent in 2013, and so lots of other companies start selling generic versions.
9: So it's easier to get the drug. And so is this when we start to see concerns about persistent psychiatric side effects come to light? Do doctors start picking up on it?
7: Well, it's not really the doctors. But there is this other Australian guy who kind of sits up and realises there's something going on. And his name is Mitch Sabine.
13: Quite frequently you see this characterised in the media or medical literature as being primarily sexual symptoms, but, you know, we see symptoms across physical, neurological and sexual domains.
7: Mitch set up some of the online forums Andre was browsing after he had a negative reaction to finasteride. He's not a doctor, but he's worried about the stories he's hearing. One forum called Propecia Help has more than 7,500 members. Another, this subreddit, averages more than 8,000 weekly visits. And on these sites, people talk about their suspected side effects.
13: Things like severe overnight muscle wastage, like just, you know, within a matter of days or weeks, just losing all muscle definition.
7: There's the physical ones.
13: Quite severe penile shrinkage, for example, or changes to the shape of their genitals.
7: There's cognitive ones.
13: Insomnia is a big one. Things like anhedonia, which is basically means the inability to feel pleasure or reward.
7: And of course,
13: we see patients very frequently reporting quite severe anxiety, depression, and then suicidal ideation.
7: The forums are really popular. They get about 100 posts a month. There are new members joining all the time. You know, people realise they're not alone. There are these helpful hints, you know, how best to deal with particular side effects, all that stuff. But Mitch knows it's not going to change things. Like, it's helpful, but what these guys really need is rock-solid proof their condition exists. And so what he does is he kind of morphs these forums into a charity called the PFS Network, the Post-Finasteride Syndrome Network. The goal here is to get research going so they can figure out what on earth is going on. And so they start raising money to fund studies. And as of today, they've got two up and running.
13: Well, one group is looking into the whether PFS is an epigenetic problem.
7: So that's trying to find out if there's a permanent change to the way someone's genes are expressed. They think this might explain why some side effects persist after stopping the drug.
13: And the other is doing a genetic study to see if there's any predisposing factors that may be involved that would predispose someone to developing the disease in the first place.
7: This is important too because it could help explain why a small number of men report these side effects while most don't.
9: It's quite extraordinary, isn't it? Crowd-funded medical research.
7: Yeah, it is.
9: And they're almost at this point now where they feel they have no choice, no one's listening. So it's power in numbers. They've got to unify and raise the money themselves. It's pretty amazing.
7: And I should say, I have seen criticism that advocacy groups shouldn't be funding research because obviously they have an interest in the findings.
9: Right, because they're fighting to convince people this is serious.
7: Exactly. But I mean, Mitch basically says we're picking up the work because others won't do it.
13: I think it's regrettable, frustrating that it's not drug manufacturers or regulators or the clinical community that are left to clean up the mess. It's patients themselves who are unfortunately have been given, you know, a very clear message that it's up to them to figure this out.
7: But he says the PFS community is starting to get some validation. For example, earlier this year, the US health regulator, the FDA, it issued an alert warning against the possibility of persistent sexual dysfunction and depression linked to topical finasteride. So topical finasteride, Tom, that's what Andre was sold.
9: That's funny because that's the apparently more safe one.
7: That's right, yeah. And then really recently, like within the last 6 months, there's been a flurry of activity. The European regulator has confirmed suicidal thoughts are a side effect of finasteride tablets. In September, a major analytical review published in the Journal of Psychiatry concluded that finasteride can cause depression and suicidality even after the drug is discontinued. And it also found that there's been this two-decade delay in recognising this. And then the most telling thing that's happened is the French health regulator has gone further than the European regulator and said that the benefit-risk ratio of finasteride for hair loss is now unfavourable.
9: Unfavourable. Wow, so that's a pretty big change, right?
7: It is. Basically what it means is that because this is a cosmetic drug, not a life-saving drug, the dangers, they just outweigh the benefits.
9: How serious can those psychological side effects get?
7: Well, really serious, to be frank. I actually found a story online that really brought this home to me. It's an essay published on the website Medium back in 2021.
9: Okay.
7: And I've asked an actor to read some of it out. It's from a Canadian man named Mark Turner. The essay documents his experience with post-finasteride syndrome.
16: On September 9th, little did I know I would make the worst decision of my life. I took my first dose of finasteride. In the fourth week, I started to experience brain fog. Slowed thought process, feeling a little out of touch with my senses, some dizziness. Throughout the next month, I experienced a range of strange symptoms. I had days where I felt so exhausted. I literally felt like a 90-year-old man. One night, I crashed into horrible insomnia.
7: There are more than 4,500 words in this essay. They tell the story of an agonising 18 months.
16: Update. 7.5 months since my initial crash, and things have only gotten worse. Sleep has become completely dysfunctional, where I'm unable to sleep more than 1 to 2 hours at a time. Update. 9.5 months into this nightmare, and I continue to deteriorate. Update. 1 year in the depths of hell. I can honestly say there are things in this world that are worse than death.
9: Wow.
7: And Tom, it ends with, I love you all, we'll miss you, and I'm sorry for whatever impact this has on you.
9: Can I ask what ultimately, do we know what ultimately happened to him?
7: Yeah, so Mark suicided in 2022, about 18 months after first taking finasteride.
9: Wow, so he did. He ultimately did take his own life.
7: Yep.
9: And it sounds like through those blog posts has really blamed it.
7: Squarely
9: on the drug.
7: And so this essay, which essentially is a suicide note, was Mark's way of getting this out there to other men.
17: He said nobody should have to go through this. It was a living hell.
7: That's Denise, Mark's mum. I got in touch with her to try and understand why Mark left this essay behind.
17: He thought by documenting it somewhere, he would then be able to get this across in his own words and maybe help others and also explain to people that he hadn't already told, explain to them as well.
7: What I learned is that Mark, this man who suicided, he was going to chat about his experience with Mitch, the guy we spoke to before,
9: yeah,
7: for his charity, the PFS Network, but he just wasn't up for it.
17: He was trying and saying, I really want to get this out there, but he just felt he couldn't do it. He said, every time I try to do it, I just start crying and I just can't do it.
7: There's a line in this essay where Mark says, when I finally get the courage to end this suffering, I will go down as a suicide, but I know that I was murdered. It's hard to prove definitively that Mark was right about the link between finasteride and his death. And that's because scientists don't currently have a clear test that can confirm it. And it's one of the reasons why Denise really wants to see more research in the area.
17: We don't know what's causing it. That's why we are looking into the research that's going on right now for answers. It's patients and families that are the only ones that are stepping up to this. And it's very hard to get answers right now and get the money for the research to get the answers.
7: And it's important for Denise because more information might have saved Mark's life.
17: if his doctor had told him of any of this type of thing, he definitely would not have gone.

0: on the drug. He didn't know the extent of the side effects, or especially that they could be permanent.
1: So what people are warned about before they get prescribed finasteride is important. And Tom, in Australia, it's really patchy. One of the reasons for that is the different manufacturers of the drug give different warnings. Like if you buy Propecia, which is the original finasteride that Merck invented, its product information will have a warning about depression and suicidal ideation. But if you buy the Viatris One brand from Pilot, that's the one you've got there in that box, you don't get that warning because it's made by a different manufacturer here in Australia. And to be clear, it's not Pilot's job to write product information. It's the company that actually makes the drug that has that responsibility. In any case, Pilot maintains that it does warn people about the risk of serious mental health side effects. The only reason they didn't tell me about them is because I said I didn't have a history of mental health problems.
2: I've got to say, it's pretty confusing. Why is it so inconsistent?
1: Well, I asked the Therapeutic Goods Administration about this. They're the body in charge of regulating medicine in Australia. And they said it shouldn't be. The product information should just match.
2: Yeah, well clearly it doesn't.
1: No, it doesn't. So I asked them about that too. And eventually they said they're examining non-compliance issues related to generic finasteride. So they have started an investigation.
2: Oh, wow. So they're looking into this inconsistency that you discovered, Ty.
1: That's right. And there's some urgency here, Tom, because the TGA has already received 3 reports of suicide in Australia linked to finasteride. They're not confirmed cases, you know, they're just reports. But clearly the concerns about this drug are growing. And there are other Aussies who feel like they had a near miss with the drug. Thanks for coming out, mate.
3: No problem. Thanks for having me.
1: You got through and found it all right?
3: Yeah, it was fine. I got here way early.
1: We're calling this guy Angus. It's not his real name, Tom, but he wants to remain anonymous. It's February 2022, and at the recommendation of a friend, Angus has gone to the doctor to get finasteride.
3: I just thought, take pill, keep hair.
1: He's 33, living in Melbourne at the time, and just as he's starting to take finasteride, his career as a chef is on the up.
3: Doing pretty well, making a bit of a splash, I suppose. And the big thing was, I had the most savings I'd ever had in my bank account, and I was sort of feeling like I was going somewhere.
1: But 5 days after taking the drug, he starts to get symptoms.
3: I got very, very agitated and kind of ragey. I was like really, really irritated with just everything, and I thought I was kind of having a nervous breakdown or something from work. A few days later, I really started to feel just not right, and I noticed like the loss of erections and stuff like that.
1: Those sexual side effects really freak Angus out. So he hops online, and soon he's on those PFS forums where he sees other men reporting the exact same experiences.
3: And that's when I went, oh, that could be surely related to that.
1: So he stops taking the drug.
3: And I remember my friends saying, oh, well, you know, it'll flush out of your system and you'll feel better.
1: But he doesn't.
3: It just definitely got a lot worse over the coming months.
1: Angus experiences dozens of symptoms, physical symptoms.
3: I felt very weak and sick, and my stomach was bad for like a long time.
1: Neurological ones.
3: And I just couldn't focus on things. I guess brain fog, yeah, very intense version of that.
1: Anhedonia, that strange zombie-like symptom.
3: It was like living in colour, and then all of a sudden someone turns the lights off and everything was just black and white. And it was just that feeling of like, even if somebody told me that I'd won the lottery, I wouldn't really feel excited.
1: Angus says he had a bit of anxiety as a kid, but nothing too serious. And so after months of living like this, he finds himself in this terrible place, staring at the computer, Googling, what is the most painless way to suicide?
3: That was probably the most dark moment.
1: Wow. And this is months after he stopped the medication. 3 years on, Angus still has bouts of serious depression, but he thinks the suicidal ideation is over. He's since had his condition recognised by a GP and a urologist who helped him to develop a mental health plan and make an adverse drug report to the TGA. But still, his life has never really gotten back on track. Just describe the person you were before finasteride. Like, were you social, outgoing, you know?
3: Very

0: Very social, very outgoing, like, yeah, quick-witted, sharp. Everyone likes to say that about themselves, but, I mean, I was definitely had a lot of energy to burn, and now I feel like I just don't have any energy or drive to do really anything.
1: He can no longer run a restaurant. Just showing up on time is hard. The savings he had have vanished, and this disorder, it's never far from his mind.
0: It's just been the most significant thing that's ever happened to me, without a doubt. Without a doubt. And it's not really an hour of the day that goes by without me thinking about it in some capacity.
1: All this stuff that's happened to him, Tom, he had no idea it was possible.
2: So you're, just to go back, your prescribing doctor initially didn't warn you about psychiatric side effects at all?
0: No, not at all. Nothing. No, he didn't warn me about any side effects.
2: Not even low libido, et cetera?
0: No.
1: He's since told his mates to steer clear of finasteride.
0: Like, a friend of mine has mentioned, I'm thinking about taking hair loss pills, and I'm like, don't touch it. And then I'll tell them my story, because I sort of don't tell that many people because it's so absurd sounding, and the way that people, obviously it's embarrassing.
1: Angus has never told his story to a journalist. He's only doing it now because finasteride is everywhere he looks.
0: I mean, it's horrifying enough that you can get it from a GP who doesn't even seem to know what they're handing out. Well, if they do know, then in my experience, not warning you about it.
1: And there's one specific way it's being prescribed that he's really worried about.
0: The online thing is even more fraught, I think, because how easy it would be to just sort of make a snap decision.
1: What Angus has recognised is that the explosion of telehealth clinics has made it easier than ever to get finasteride. It's put this stuff in front of more and more eyeballs via targeted and sophisticated ads on social media.
3: Ever notice there aren't any young bald celebrities anymore?
4: It could be medical hair growth treatment. If you catch it early, you can stop it and even reverse it.
1: Now, Tom, in Australia, it must be said that these companies, they're not allowed to say finasteride in the ads. But it's not hard to find out that that's what they're selling.
3: Guys see results and pilots.
1: In fact, some of them openly admit that they're all selling the same stuff.
3: Millions of men around the world use it too. So if you're seeing hair in the shower or your temples are thinning, don't wait till it's too late.
1: I've spoken to people who say they've had bad experiences with finasteride, as well as their family members and doctors and scientists. And these guys, they all worry that the ads are drowning out what warnings do exist.
0: Just years of seeing all those ads.
1: And Angus experienced that.
0: It didn't even really enter my mind that it could be dangerous. I didn't think, how does it stop you from going bald? I just thought, cool, not going bald.
1: And so here's the thing. In Australia, the telehealth, it's now this billion-dollar industry. And the companies, they're interesting because there's serious money behind them. Like Pilot, the one I applied through, it's owned by a company called Eucalyptus Health. It's this telehealth behemoth. Yeah. It's active in all sorts of spaces. It's
5: Australian?
1: Australian, yeah. Yep. It's got Pilot for men, Juniper for women, Kin for fertility, software for skincare, all these sort of targeted companies to sell specific medication. In an interview this year, like, the boss of Eucalyptus said, we want to be, what do they call it? They want to achieve unicorn status.
5: What
1: means you're a billion-dollar company.
5: I see, right. Do we know how important finasteride is to Pilot? I mean, they must be selling a bit.
1: Well, they sell other things. You know, it's not just hair loss medication. They sell erectile dysfunction medication. They sell weight loss drugs.
5: Sure, sure, okay.
1: But I have seen ads where they talk about around 50,000 hair loss patients in Australia.
5: In Australia, yeah, wow, okay.
1: And so Australian men like Andre, Angus and Mitch, they want to see all these guys, even the future finasteride users, given proper warnings. And they want these companies selling the drug to put money towards independent research into why the side effects occur.
6: I would hope in the future, you know, in my future at least, that there is more funding, research, tests. We devise some sort of plan. No clinician, no one who... People that have PhDs, they're very smart people, still can't figure this out and what's causing it.
1: And if these companies don't come to the table, Tom, They reckon the Australian health regulator, the TGA, should force them to.
0: Yeah, I would love to see evidence as to what is causing it and studies done that aren't just funded by the people that are suffering from it. It's kind of like a DIY thing. I'm giving blood and donating money. I've done those things. And, you know, it's a very slow process. But in the meantime, you know, people are killing themselves.
5: And so given that sense of momentum, are they feeling, you know, optimistic that things will change here?
1: Well, yes and no. 3 years later, Andre is still struggling with random anxiety attacks.
6: I went to, had a wedding a couple of weeks back, September 20. My best mate, I was one of his groomsmen, and I was like, fuck, I really hope I don't get the urge to panic. And if I do this, it's all on camera, and I've fucked up this whole wedding. Like, it's just stuff like that.
1: These attacks, they come and go, and Andre believes the only way he'll get better is via a scientific breakthrough. In the meantime, he's glad he took part in this story.
6: This stuff helps, you know, spreading awareness, being a part of the movement, hopefully also creating more of a brotherhood, I think, among the community.
1: But Angus is less optimistic about his future.
0: I have a pretty physical job and I don't really know how much longer I can keep it up.
1: He's out of savings now, but he still needs to turn up every day to the restaurant.
0: I have great concerns for employment, I guess, and just my body, because my body just feels like it's deteriorated so much.
1: He says before finasteride, he just cruised through a shift. But now after taking the drug,
0: I have to really push myself to do things.
1: He's developed this system, but it's fragile.
0: A lot of reminders. Even just an inner little mantra where I just tell myself to action something, because otherwise I'll think, oh, yeah, I should probably do that, and I just won't do it.
1: And are you sort of resigned to the fact, like, this is your life now? Are you sort of hopeful?
0: Absolutely. No, I'm probably pretty cynical. I think a lot of people are kind of like, you know, they might find a cure in the next few years, and I think, oh, boy, I don't think so.
5: If this story has raised any concerns for you or people close to you, please call Lifeline on 13 11 14. Next time on episode 2 of Before and After, how scrolling the internet is pushing people towards a major surgery.
7: I was curious. I was like, why would somebody want to break both perfectly good legs and go through months or a whole year of pain and sacrifice to gain a few inches?
5: That's next week on Background Briefing. 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Our rollout producer is Ben Sveen, and our digital producer is Rachel Clayton. Max Chalmers is our supervising producer. Vanu Falali is the executive producer. And the reporter on this story is Ty King. I'm Thomas O'Reilly. 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
9: Hey, I'm Missy Higgins. 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The Middle of the Air competition returns in 2026. Ziggy Ramo and I are partnering with ABC Radio National and Red Room Poetry to develop two poems into new songs. 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
8: Now to the Sounds of Australia from yesteryear. The Memory Tapes is a new podcast from the National Library of Australia that showcases their oral history collection. It features some incredible gems, like, for example, the only recording of the voice of May Gibbs, creator of the classic Australian children's book Snugglepot and Cuddle Pie.
10: Children loved me to tell them stories. If we walked out in the bush, I noticed all the little flowers. I used to say, this is such a thing, and that is something else, and give them names. And that's how I started telling the stories. That really is the way I started my Gumnut work.
8: And there's this, also the only known recording of the voice of Howard Florey, joint winner of the Nobel Prize in 1945 for his work on penicillin.
11: I don't think it would ever cross our minds about suffering humanity. This was an interesting scientific exercise, and it's always in the background of people working in medical subjects that it might be of use in medicine, but that's not the mainspring of why they do their researches. They're very gratified if it's of use, but it's not essential. And the same thing would apply to penicillin. Perhaps you'd like to know something about the Nobel Prize, which everybody thinks very highly of.
8: And it's not just famous names either. Across the 10 episodes of The Memory Tapes, the podcast presents all sorts of sounds from Australian history and from all sorts of people. And the story of how the oral history collection itself came to be is also extraordinary. Indeed, episode one of The Memory Tapes, The Silent Revolutionary, is devoted to pioneering oral historian Hazel De Burgh. Dr. Sherlene Robinson is the former Director of Collection Research at the National Library of Australia and the host of the Memory Tapes podcast, and I'm very pleased to say that Sherlene joins us now on Sunday Extra. Welcome, Dr. Robinson.
12: Thank you so much, Julian. It's just such a great delight to be with you and to be talking about this amazing collection and what a gift it is to the whole country.
8: Yes, it really is a national treasure, and the recording that in a way started it all is the recording of the lady on the $10 note, poet, journalist and social justice campaigner Dame Mary Gilmore, that was made by Hazel De Burgh. Here's Hazel talking about how that happened.
13: So I went up to her flat at King's Cross and I said, now, I think it'd be rather nice if you were to say something in the front of this for the blind people. And she said, well, supposing you announce me. And I said, oh, no, you announce yourself. So she said, well, this is Mary Gilmore. I wrote Old Days, Old Ways.
8: And it's thanks to that request that we have this glorious recording of the great Dame Mary Gilmore.
14: This is Dame Mary Gilmore speaking, and I've been asked to read a piece of my verse. It's called Old Botany Bay, and I wrote it because when I was a child, there were so many tickets of leave men about, and I can remember, if they took their shirts off in the hot weather, how their backs were ridged and ridged from the cat. The cat was the name of the whip used to flog them. Well, these men who were so flogged, they were the ones who made the way easy for us in later times. And I think that we should still feel, remember them and be grateful.
8: It really is such evocative audio. Sherlene, who was Hazel De Burgh and how did she become the founding mother of the Australian Oral History Collection?
12: Oh, look, Hazel De Burgh was an incredible woman and an absolute visionary because I think she saw the future well before anyone else, and her story is really interesting. So Hazel De Burgh was somebody who trained as a radiographer. She married, she converted to Judaism, she had a number of children, all of whom are delightful, one of whom went on to become a successful oral historian in her own right. But in the 1950s, Hazel De Burgh had moved to a stage of her life where she thought that she wanted to do something to give back to society because that's the sort of person she was. And so she talked to a friend of hers, Ken Bruce, who suggested that perhaps she might like to do books for people who were visually impaired. But the thing about Hazel De Burgh that I love is that she happened to be thinking, well, instead of me reading some of the great poets, perhaps Dame Mary Gilmore. And Hazel De Burgh calls her up and goes and visits her in her flat in King's Cross. And that's when the magic happens. That's when she does that very first recording. And it is almost like something clicks for Hazel De Burgh. When we listen to that recording that Hazel De Burgh did in 1957, it's not long. It's a very short recording. But what is really extraordinary is that it connects us directly to the memory of the convict lash, that we are hearing from somebody who saw that. The ridges on the backs of the men. And that's something that you wouldn't think that would exist. There would be a voice that could talk about that. But then Dame Mary, being born in 1865, very much saw the cruelty of the convict system. She saw a totally different Sydney. In the podcast, there's some wonderful extracts of what King's Cross was like. And she really is able to capture very evocatively, as poets are able to do, what that world was like.
8: And it's also amazing that Hazel was doing this so early, relatively, in the history of audio. Could you tell us a little

0: tapes because magnetic tape was so expensive. She would not let them do that here. And so all the originals are held at the National Library. It's all been digitized now. And there's this beautiful quote from her where she says in her papers, "I wish everybody could share the moment that I hear people speaking," essentially, that that was what was really special to her, the sound of the human voice.
1: On Sunday Extra, we're speaking with Dr. Sherlene Robinson, who is the host of the Memory Tapes podcast produced by the National Library of Australia. And it's clear that once Hazel did that first recording with Dame Mary Gilmore, she certainly got the bug, as she explained.
2: "I want to record the poets saying their own verse and reading their own verse so that in a few hundred years, if we put it in the archives, people will know just what we thought and what we wrote in our day." Well, from that I went on and I collected Dorothy McKellar reading My Country. And it went on until finally I had collected about 60 poets.
1: And 60 poets was just the start of it as well. Sherlene, could you tell us how Hazel's approach to oral history and the subjects that she chose evolved over time?
0: Yeah, absolutely. If you think about it, in that post-war period, late 1950s really through to sort of the 80s when she was working, that's a period of remarkable change and a period when Australia is really thinking about who we are as a country. And I think she understood that. So when she starts out, she starts on the arts. And I do like that she sort of saw Australian creativity was somewhere to start. But she moves on, and then there's nothing that she won't attempt to do. As you mentioned earlier, she sat down and recorded Sir Flory talking about the penicillin trials. And, you know, it's been said that he saved more lives, millions of lives, than any other Australian that has ever lived in terms of the first antibiotic that worked.
1: Yeah, although he doesn't seem that fussed about it.
0: He was not an easy man to interview. And again, because the tapes were expensive, if he was on radio ever, they would just re-record over it. But because that wouldn't happen with the Hazel de Burgh recordings, we now have the only record of his voice. When you played that extract before, wasn't it interesting to hear how he spoke and that he talks about science being motivated maybe not by altruism, but other factors?
1: One of the other pieces of audio from the podcast which really grabbed me was this one.
3: "He'd pump the water out of his, and I'd pump the water out of mine, just shoving a lavatory brush into it. And then we'd have a clear pipe and we'd talk to each other through the toilets."
1: Talking to each other through the toilets. Sherlene, what's going on there?
0: Look, I don't want to spoil everything for the podcast, but I will say that this is really, I think, a marker of Hazel de Burgh's willingness to go to places that were not necessarily always the most comfortable of places. What is happening there is she's talking to a poet who is jailed, not for murder, but I think manslaughter. And whilst he's in jail, he forms his collaboration with an artist in the cell next to him. But the only way for them to really communicate is to, and it's really amazingly creative, they drain the water in the pipes and therefore they're able to exchange ideas and a play comes out of this. And I just think that there's something to love about the fact that she wasn't frightened to see that new art forms could happen in a jail cell. There's all kinds of themes that you would think, well, Hazel de Burgh, she dresses beautifully, she presents beautifully, but, you know, it was all about getting stories that represented the full diversity of Australian society at that time.
1: And as you write in the introduction to the book which accompanies the memory tapes, there's a strong presence of Indigenous Australians and also women throughout the collection, and no doubt that has a lot to do with the editorial instincts of Hazel de Burgh.
0: I think it's so important to acknowledge the editorial instincts of Hazel de Burgh, because I think for a long time when people have looked at her work, they've looked at her collection and, you know, just the scale of it, because it's an amazing scale. Imagine being somebody who spends 27 years of your life going to every Australian state and territory and even overseas to record Australians. This is a lifetime commitment, almost unparalleled, in fact, unparalleled. And I think for a long time, people are sort of almost treating her like she's somebody that's just pressing record without realizing that she was actually curating this collection, that she was thinking very deliberately about who she was going to interview and really doing the research beforehand to make sure that the interview was one that would stand the test of time. And I think that's why we do still find such use and value in the material that she collected.
1: It's an immense personal contribution that Hazel de Burgh made, and it's what made it possible for the National Library's oral history collection to become so broad and large. Could you give us a sense of exactly the scale and quality?

0: quality of that collection, Charlene?
1: Oh, absolutely. She was recording people for 27 years. So that is the true love affair with the art of oral history, of the voice and of stories. By the time that she passed away, you see these lines in newspapers where people say, what she has built is the foundation of one of the finest oral history collections in the world. We look at the foundation collections at the National Library, and the oral history collection is the only foundation collection that was built by a woman. And oral history internationally has tended to be very much driven by men. So now in the 1980s and 1990s, oral historians came to this realization, actually, it's about the voice, not the transcript at all. But Hazel Deberg knew that from the 1950s.
0: And it's just amazing to think that there's now over 58,000 recorded hours of interviews. It must have been a massive job to work out what would go into what I hope is just the first series of the memory tapes.
1: Yes, so we put your finger on it there, because it is, it's just, you know, if you gave me any particular topic, you could talk to me about Broken Hill miners and, you know, what was it like to live in Broken Hill in the late 1800s and how do people bath? I could find you an extract from the oral history collection where somebody spoke about that. I could find you an extract where somebody speaks about the Harbour Bridge being built and then being moved out of the rocks. It really is a collection that represents the entire country, and that's not easy to do. And as you say, 58,000 hours, really, I think everybody can find a piece of themselves in. And out of all the interviews that Hazel Deberg did, the one that I really think is very special, and I've got a great gratitude to the family of Oodgeroo Noonuccal for allowing it to be used. That is such an incredible interview. You know, the first Aboriginal Australian to publish a work of poetry. And I think that that is a very moving interview, but it also shows something that happens later in those 58,000 hours, which is that oral history becomes a vehicle that can capture people who have not had ways to tell their stories because they have not had the opportunity to keep papers and archives and records, are able to talk and to make sure that their voices are heard. You know, the Bringing Them Home oral history collection, I would say that is probably one of the most important oral history collections that's ever been conducted in this country, that really, through having more than 300 oral history interviews with survivors of the Stolen Generations, it really did provide that documentation and opportunity for people whose lives had been controlled in government records to come forward and to speak and to show what had happened to them in their terms. And that's really important. And the library's always been very brave. It has done projects on HIV and AIDS. It was the first cultural institution in the world to do an oral history project on that at a time when deaths were at their peak in Australia in the early 1990s. So what Hazel Deberg began showed that there is something very unique and powerful about oral history. It does something that no other type of collecting can do. And it can give voice to people who may be extremely powerful or who may never have had the power. And we should just all feel so proud that that belongs to all of us.
0: Well, the memory tapes is certainly a great introduction to the very rich oral history collection of the National Library. Charlene, how accessible is the collection itself to ordinary people today?
1: It's wonderfully accessible because people may not know this, but when you go and you sort of log on to Trove, and you know, Trove is again a bit of a national icon. And I think, again, sometimes we don't think how lucky we are that this is an Australian invention that the National Library gave the world Trove, that if you go to other countries that there is no Trove. So you can go into Trove and you can search and you can limit it to National Library oral histories. So it allows you to listen to oral histories wherever you are in the world completely. And also you can sometimes either have a summary running alongside it or a transcript that sort of shows you what's happening as well. It is just a wonderful, rich resource. And I just love hearing those so-called ordinary stories. You know, the other day I heard a story about a woman swimming in Bondi in the 1920s when a shark swam near her. And it was just both funny and terrifying. And I thought, isn't that lovely that that's been captured?
0: Absolutely. Dr. Charlene Robinson, thank you so much for joining us on Sunday Extra.
1: Oh, thank you so much, Julian. It's been an absolute pleasure.
2: And we were speaking there with Dr. Charlene Robinson, oral historian, former director of curatorial research at the National Library. 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I'm Julian Morrow. 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
0: From orchids that look like ducks to fluffy purple desert flowers.
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4: ABC News with Andrew Kaloupas. Melbourne gangland boss Fadi Hadara has been shot outside his home in the city's inner west. Multiple police and underworld sources have told the ABC that Hadara was ambushed outside his Altona North home late Sunday evening. His condition remains unclear. 48-year-old Hadara is the head of his eponymous crime clan, which has long-term rivals, which has been long-term rivals of jailed tobacco kingpin Kazim Hamad and his gang known as the Commission. The Hadara clan has long been suspected of being involved in Victoria's illicit tobacco trade. Police investigating the tobacco wars last year dropped multiple gun possession and handling stolen goods charges against Fadi Hadara. At least six people have been killed across Russia as Ukraine launched hundreds of drones in one of its largest aerial attacks of the war. Here's Nick Parmeter.
5: Massive explosions on the outskirts of Moscow as part of a large-scale drone assault from Ukraine. Russia's Ministry of Defense says it shot down more than 800 drones in the overnight attack, with three-quarters of those targeting the Moscow region. Ukraine has stepped up its attacks on Russia this year, with long-range missiles and swarms of drones targeting military industries and energy facilities. It's brought the war closer to home for the Russian public nearly 4.5 years into its full-scale invasion. Meanwhile, Ukraine has also come under Russian attack, with drone strikes destroying homes and torching Kyiv's landmark book market.
4: More than 50 people are now known to have been killed and about 5,000 have been displaced on Indonesia's Flores Island after an earthquake hit the region, followed by hundreds of aftershocks. More from the BBC's Jonathan Head.
6: In towns across Flores, patients are lying in beds that have been moved outside hospitals, now too badly damaged by the earthquake to use. Thousands of residents, unnerved by dozens of aftershocks, are still sleeping out in the open on the higher grounds they fled to for fear of tsunamis. Hundreds of buildings have collapsed, and many of those still standing are uninhabitable. Search and rescue teams have now managed to reach communities close to the epicenter, where mountain roads had been blocked by landslides and where there are victims still trapped under rubble.
4: New South Wales has become the first jurisdiction to sign up to a national gun buyback scheme that was promised in the wake of the Bondi terrorist attack last year. It's expected to bring in more than 250,000 weapons from New South Wales gun owners. Here's Nick Dole.
7: The New South Wales Parliament's already passed laws limiting licence holders to 4 guns each. Primary producers and sporting shooters will be allowed 10. From November, weapons over that cap can be handed in as part of a buyback jointly funded by the state and the Commonwealth. Owners will get up to $1,000 apiece for certain guns, and from next year they can apply for up to $10,000 compensation for higher value firearms. There are more than 4 million firearms in Australia, more than at the time of the Port Arthur massacre. So while the issue of buybacks will galvanise the Coalition and One Nation, it's a debate Labor says it's ready for. The buyback's expected to

0: cost hundreds of millions of dollars, but the Prime Minister says the cost of inaction could be far greater.
1: The ABC's documentary series The Assembly has won its first Logie for the best factual or documentary program at the 66th iteration of the awards in Sydney. The program follows Lee Sales as she mentors autistic journalism students who interview well-known Australian personalities with no questions off limits. She's expressed her gratitude for the program's support from viewers.
2: To the celebrities who trust us and come in and do a two-hour interview where anything can be asked of them, and also to the public who have just gotten so behind this show. People stop me all the time to talk about it and that say how much they appreciate the representation of the autistic community, so thank you very much.
1: In men's cricket, Bangladesh has defeated Australia in a home test for the first time with a 9-wicket win in the first test at Darwin. The victory inside 4 days was a huge upset for the 9th-ranked Bangladesh side against the full-strength Australia. Steve Smith is hoping the shock result is a one-off.
3: Yeah, I mean, I hope it's one bad week. I mean, we're the number one team for a reason. We've played really good, consistent cricket over a long period of time, and yeah, this week was a bit of a blip, and, you know, we got outplayed. They played really nicely, so you've got to give credit to Bangladesh.
1: The second test is being played in Mackay. You're up to date with the latest from ABC News.
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5: Have you ever been on a website that pops up with a big button that says sign up to our newsletter and a teeny tiny little button at the bottom of the page that says no thanks, I don't want a good deal? Turns out that's confirm shaming, which is just one example of what's been dubbed dark patterns. It's not just websites that are trying to sell you overpriced face creams that are using these. It's also rental technology platforms. And the federal government is finally calling time on these practices. Welcome to our second episode of our two-part investigation into rental technologies. So to recap what happened last episode, we spoke to researchers who said up to 50 points of data was being collected by rental technology platforms. Sometimes this data is summarised into an automated score that can be shown to the landlord. And if you don't put enough data in the application, you'll likely end up at the bottom of the pile. The Privacy Commissioner also spoke to us about the decision she made, zeroing in on one particular company to apply. But as part of handing down her official determination on the case, she also put the broader rental technology industry on notice over excessive data collection. One of the other things she did while handing down that decision was call out the dark patterns that were being used. So what are dark patterns?
6: So this was a really exciting aspect of the Commissioner's determination, because for the first time, the Commissioner actually took aim at online choice architecture. So what the Commissioner is referring to there is how the platform was designed. So the actual features, the wording used, where things were, those are the kinds of things that really fall under online choice architecture.
5: This is Lena Przyjedetski. She's a research fellow at the University of Melbourne node of the ARC, Centre of Excellence for Automated Decision-Making and Society.
6: And often the kind of tactics that are hurting consumers in as a result of online choice architecture are called dark patterns. So dark patterns are things that essentially manipulate consumers, often into making choices that are not necessarily in their best interests. So in this determination, the Privacy Commissioner has actually said, well, you know what's unfair? It's the use of these dark patterns in this particular context. And she called out three. She called out confirm shaming, biased framing, and bundled consent.
5: What does that actually mean? How do people experience these online?
6: So, look, biased framing is framing that is designed to privilege a particular option that is beneficial to the company but not to the consumer. So, for example, it might be making, you know, one button bigger than another, so that the choice that the consumer might be preferring to make is actually harder to choose.
7: Right.
6: Confirmed shaming, I think, is a really interesting example. And in the determination, the commissioner explicitly called out an example, which was when you're buying a ticket for an airline, you could be seeing a button that says, I'm willing to take the risk of not purchasing something, for example, insurance, rather than simply saying no. So that's called confirm shaming, and that is basically designed to make a user feel guilty or embarrassed for not taking an action that is in line with their interests.
7: That works on me, I tell you. I look at it and I don't know, do I want to take the risk of not taking out insurance? You've made it sound like I'm making a terrible decision here.
6: That's right. And you see that, you know, in more subtle ways, but it can still be quite frustrating when you say, no, I definitely don't want a discount because I don't like discounts. Well, maybe don't shame me. Maybe I just don't want to sign up to your mailing list. I don't know.
7: So you've got confirmed shaming, biased framing. What was the third dark pattern you mentioned?
6: It was bundled consent.
7: How does that work?
6: Yeah, so really that talks about having a range of things that users consent to. So, for example, you might say, you might be consenting to providing your personal information to the real estate agent that is assessing your application. And that makes sense, right? If you're using a rental application platform, when you tick that box or when you provide consent, you might also be providing consent to a lot of other practices, such as providing your information to, say, utility companies or to be on a mailing list for the platform. So these are the kind of issues where we're talking about, you know, what you really want to do is to use it for a specific function, but you can't escape saying yes to all of these other things by virtue of the platform's design.
7: My gosh. So confirmed shaming, biased framing, bundled consent, they're all these dark patterns that were found to be used by the rent tech industry when collecting our information.
6: Yeah, so specifically to apply, but certainly I have seen other examples of this before. And look, what's really interesting here is that the Privacy Act, when we're talking about unfair collection practices, this is the first time that a dark pattern has been cited as an example of an unfair collection practice.
7: We asked Kylie Davis, founder and president of PropTech Australia, the industry's peak body, whether she knew about dark patterns.
8: Look, I've heard of it, and I understand that in the context of what we've been through with the To Apply case and the Privacy Commissioner, there have been accusations of that. I think it's important that we're really clear on what is the problem that we've been solving for. We've been trying to make it easier for renters to apply for lots of properties because renters need to apply for lots of properties because there's not a lot of properties out there. And so the enthusiasm around what information needed to be collected in order to prove that went too far. Our tolerance as a society has changed dramatically in that time, and we're now going back to collecting, you know, less data rather than more. But we still need to reduce the risk around ensuring that the renter has the ability, is who they say they are and can pay the rent. What we also need to be careful, though, about is that people feel pressure to fill in that information, not just because of the way that the technology was worded, but because of the absolute lack of supply of rental property and the tightness and, you know, and people's feeling a bit desperate about really needing a place to live, which is completely understandable. So what's important is that RentTech isn't blamed for the current lack of supply in rental housing.
7: This is Jordan Vandenlam, creator of Shit Rentals, a website where renters can submit their experiences with a property and its associated real estate agency. It's been very popular over the past few years, as has Jordan's social media account. You may know his TikTok handle, at purplepingers. There's almost a psychological element here. If you're the kind of person that will, you know, go through all of these hoops, answer all of these questions, give over all of this information, you're going to be a compliant tenant as opposed to someone who pushes back.
9: Yeah, I think that's kind of like the undercurrent of it all. In reality, though, everyone needs a roof over their head. So, like, you might get a renter that's me, that's still, you know, being compliant, still doing all this stuff, like, whatever, and then hates you and then goes and, you know, pursues you through VCAT or whatever it might be. But in the vast majority of circumstances, you're going to get someone who is compliant because, you know, the threat of eviction lingers over your head. The threat of homelessness lingers over your head. Like, we're just trying to survive here.
5: Would you call shit rentals a rental technology?
9: It's literally just like a review system. A reporter from The Age described it as two Google Sheets in a trench coat, which is really, like, that's kind of what it is.
5: So outside of the Privacy Commissioner's decision, what is there protecting us from these dark patterns while we use rental technologies?
6: For a long time, consumer advocates, civil society, researchers have been calling for a ban on unfair trading practices that manipulate consumers.
5: The Competition and Consumer Act, which came into effect in 2011, has been the closest piece of legislation that could protect us from these practices. Its purpose for being was to promote competition and fair trading and give consumers protection around the goods they were purchasing. But because our online world has changed so dramatically over the last 15 years, it's been struggling to keep up.
6: Now, it has done a lot of wonderful things, and it prohibits certain unfair practices such as the use of unfair contract terms and the use of misleading advertising, for example. However, there's been a real gap in the law in terms of making sure that there is an explicit prohibition on unfair trading practices.
5: An amendment to this Competition and Consumer Act has just been passed in federal parliament. It now does exactly what Lena said was missing. It prohibits unfair trading practices like dark patterns. It comes into effect on July 1st, 2027. How effectively it will be enforced remains to be seen. So we've been talking a lot about why we're being encouraged to input all this data. But what happens once all our data is on these rental technology platforms? Samantha Floriani is a PhD researcher at Monash University whose research is called the machine-readable renter. We asked her how common these data leaks actually are.
10: Well, it's really hard to tell exactly. Unfortunately, it's quite hard to tell across any sort of platform, not just rent tech. Tools like Have I Been Pwned are really useful for checking that, where you can type in your email or your phone number, and that can sometimes reveal a little bit. But all of that to say, it's really hard to know the extent to which our data is being leaked by these platforms. What I would say, though, is that reporting from The Guardian this year revealed that seven popular rent tech platforms have a range of serious security vulnerabilities, which was exposing millions of documents containing personal information of renters, as well as landlords and contractors and so on. Of those seven, a handful of them responded to that discovery and have, you know, started to make changes. I'm not sure where it's at now, but what I think that indicates is that, you know, seven of them to have these vulnerabilities indicates sort of a bigger picture problem, I think. And while, you know, we don't necessarily have evidence of a breach happening yet with those vulnerabilities, their existence, I think, is very alarming. And I don't think we should have to wait for the harm to occur for there to be movement in this space to be better protecting renters' data.
5: We'll put the links to what Sam has referred to in our show notes. Now, John Gilmovich, president of the Property Owners Association and a licensed real estate agent, had a different perspective on data security. Are data breaches something that you worry about?
11: No, not at all. Not at all. I haven't experienced any. I don't know of any cases, major or minor, in the real estate industry that cause any data breaches at this point. Mind you, anything that you place online, you know, is open to, you know, cybersecurity issues. You know, we know that banks have been hacked. We know government agencies have been hacked. You know, telcos have been hacked, and you know, even the White House has been hacked. If somebody wants information that badly, and they know how to maneuver themselves in cybersecurity land, they can get that information. But I haven't seen any cases where anyone's trying that hard to obtain someone's personal information on a tenancy application. And for what reason, I'm still questioning why would anyone do that anyway.
7: Do you understand how some people might see it as a pretty big risk putting all of that information in one place, in one form?
11: Of course.
7: And what would you say to those people?
11: They shouldn't fear it.
7: So there seems to be some disagreement as to whether data security is actually a problem. Does the Privacy Commissioner, Carly Kind, have a better understanding of the threat?
12: Our office receives reports of data breaches that have the potential to result in serious harm to individuals. So if it's a data breach that doesn't reach that threshold of serious harm, then we don't receive any notification of it. Even if we think about how high that threshold is, that a data breach may result to serious harm to individuals, we receive at least 1,000 notifications every year of data breaches. The main sectors from which those data breach reports are coming are the finance sector, the health sector, and Australian government agencies. The rent tech and real estate property sector is a relatively small sector anyway, but it is particularly so because Australian privacy law doesn't currently cover small businesses, which means any company with an annual turnover of less than $3 million a year. So many real estate agents actually aren't covered by Australian privacy law because they don't reach that threshold. So I think that probably explains why we don't have as many data breach notifications coming from the property sector.
7: That's a really important distinction there that I hadn't considered, and it makes perfect sense when you realise that, because we think surely, you know, these are breaches of significance to the people whose data has been leaked. I shouldn't have to learn about it on Have I Been Pwned?
12: Indeed. And I should say there has been some changes to that situation in the last few months because the counter-terrorist financing and anti-money laundering legislation, which requires certain kinds of companies like real estate agents to check people's ID, now extends the Privacy Act to real estate agents and to lawyers as well. So some agencies that weren't previously covered by the Privacy Act will become covered by the Privacy Act going forward. So, I mean, that's probably getting in the weeds a little much for your listeners, but suffice it to say that I think there's generally a recognition that, in fact, some of the places in which people are having to hand over the most amount of personal information and the most amount of sensitive and, you know, risky information are places like real estate agents that might not be covered by privacy law at all. And so, you know, there's a recognition of that and a growing move to extend those obligations to those companies as well.
7: Kylie Davis gave us a more optimistic vision of the property technology industry.
8: The industry is looking at active ways to not need to collect that information, so not need to collect and store it on our servers, upgrading to internationally, you know, internationally recognised security levels, insisting on multi-factor authorisation and things like that. But and I think the AML legislation is probably the best example of it, and how far we've come is that there's no prop tech out there really wants to be holding on to personal identification data forever.
7: The AML she's referring to is the same one the Privacy Commissioner was just talking about. It refers to the incredibly named Anti-Money Laundering and Counter-Terrorism Financing Transitional Rules 2026.
8: Even the AML verification technology is capturing the photograph of the person on their phone, capturing an image of their passport and their driver's license for the purposes of that and matching it to the government record. But then the minute that match has happened and the code has been sent back to say, Jessie is who Jessie says she is, and we know she's not on a government watch list, and we know that she has a verified identity, that data then disappears. They just hang on to the token.
7: So,
8: and that's safer for everybody.
13: Is that AML verification tech, is that integrated now into rent tech platforms, or is that something for the future?
8: No, it's not integrated into rental tech

0: forms, but there is legislation in across a lot of states coming in that is probably going to mean that ID verification in rental tech will become quite similar.
1: Oh, okay. So when are you expecting to be using that as an industry?
0: That's a question for every state government. But to give you an idea, AML Tranche 2 legislation has been coming in for a while. It starts on July 1st in the sales sector for in residential sales. And it is one of the biggest rollouts of legislation and obligation on behalf of the real estate sector for a very long time.
1: A secure token-based identity system seems like an ideal way to protect our data. But while we wait for state governments to enforce it, does the Privacy Commissioner's decision against Two Apply make any headway on data security?
2: So our decision didn't go to the lengths of requiring platforms to delete information they already hold. Although I would note for renters who have used Two Apply before, Two Apply does have quite progressive policies around enabling you to delete the information that you've previously uploaded. It's not the case that broad brush across Australian law that you have the right to delete data or request the deletion of data that an entity holds on you. But Two Apply has given renters that right. So if you are concerned that you have handed over excessive information in the past, you can log on and take control of that information yourself. And we would really hope more generally that this makes renters more aware of what information it is fair to collect about them, and more empowered to push back on that, and to make complaints where they see that platforms might be going above and beyond what is actually reasonably required.
1: So to sum up so far, John thinks we shouldn't fear data breaches. Most real estate agencies don't fall under the purview of the Privacy Act because they're too small, making it too hard to understand how much of a problem data security is. However, a Guardian investigation found that at least seven property technology platforms are struggling with the problem. There is a potential solution to basic ID checks on the horizon with new AML legislation. But what actually changes now? Do we have a choice not to use these platforms?
3: Yeah, this is really tricky, and it comes back to the underlying power imbalance that exists between renters, real estate agents, and landlords. Because, in some states, there are protections or there are requirements to offer renters an alternative option. But the trouble is that in reality, in practice, if that's the sort of the way that's presented to you, usually it's presented as the only option. You have to kind of ask if you want to do a paper form. And then that comes with all this, pressure of being like, okay, well, if I'm going to be seen as like a burden or annoying, or my paper application is just going to kind of like whoops, whoops, fall into the bin. Like, it creates the power imbalance, really creates this sense that if you do not do exactly what is being asked of you, that you're just less likely to get the property. We are living in a really severe rental crisis. The market is extremely tight. Competition is high. And so renters are well aware, and this has been reflected very strongly in my research, that if they don't just do whatever is asked of them, they're likely to get passed up. So I think that is one really important factor here to keep in mind. The other thing is that say you're using the online application platform and there's a piece of information that you don't want to provide. The way that they are designed, like the structure of these platforms, really encourages you to provide as much information as possible. And that they do that through a few different ways. So one would be like you literally cannot progress the form without filling out the fields. They also use tactics like dark patterns, where they'll sort of nudge you towards providing more information than you might otherwise. So all of this together creates a dynamic where it's incredibly challenging to push back. And the consequences or the potential risks of pushing back can be really severe. We're talking a bit about people's access to housing. For a lot of the renters that I've spoken with, they're just not willing to roll that dice.
1: We asked John for his thoughts on this.
4: There's no law that I'm aware of that you have to offer a second option, like a paper-based application. So it's up to the individual agency whether they give that choice or not.
1: Are you aware of any agencies that do offer a paper choice?
4: I am aware of a few, but most have evolved into online processes now. But as far as that information going public, it doesn't go public. The apps are created that the information is locked in with that particular agency, and that agency has that particular access only. And from what I understand, the rules are that records are only kept for 3 years and then must be destroyed.
1: So they're kept safe by the platforms, except in the case where someone has hacked into
4: that's
1: those
4: correct.
1: Systems.
4: That's correct. So I've yet to hear anyone being hacked and personal information stolen on the tenancy application. You know, maybe that one day there will be a case, but at this stage I have not heard anything about that.
1: So we'll have to wait and see what happens over the next few years, especially as the Unfair Trading Practices Amendment comes in on July 1st next year. As for what individuals can do in the meantime, there's unfortunately not a whole lot. But Jordan Vandenlam, creator of Shoot Rentals, did have some advice.
5: I'd suggest, you know, joining the Renters and Housing Union, joining your trade union, arguing for your trade union to do something about this stuff. Like, Shit Rentals is just a kind of way to let people know about what the actual conditions of certain houses are like certain real estate agencies as well, and actually get, like, paint a picture of what you're going into, and, like, try turn the tables as much as you can in a situation where people are experiencing, like, one of the biggest power imbalances that I can think of.
1: Samantha Floriani also had thoughts on this.
3: You know, I'm a long-term privacy advocate. I've been, you know, living and breathing this stuff for a very long time. And so, you know, I'm coming into, and I'm also a renter, and I come into these applications with all of this sort of knowledge of data practices and privacy law and whatnot. And so you would think, okay, you've got enough knowledge, like you can push back. But, you know, even someone like me, I still, more often than not, won't push back as much as I would like to, because at the end of the day, I need somewhere to live.
1: I think a lot of us can relate to what Sam has said there. I originally thought of looking into what's going on behind the scenes with rental technologies when I was making our series Opt Out, the Download This Show guide to taking back control of your online life. Our investigation revealed that everything from my mother's phone number to my passport details had been leaked in a data breach of one of these rent tech platforms. At that time, after 20 years of renting with a stellar record, I still had no choice but to provide these details, or I would have had nowhere for myself and my family to live. It's an overwhelming thing to experience, and if you've been through the same, know you are not alone. I'll pop a link to that series in our show notes to help guide you through the process. That's all we have time for this week. Our inbox is full of emails from you, so please keep them coming. We want to know all of your thoughts, and it might send us down another research rabbit hole. The email is downloadthisshow@abc.net.au. I'm also on Instagram @RayJohnston, if that's more your style. Now, we've had someone reach out to say, for 3 years, I conducted Commonwealth security clearances at the highest level. These are known as very invasive and encompassing in the amounts of information they collect. And yet, when I fill out a rental application, I actually provide more information than I provide to the government. You also may remember that we reached out to ToApply, but we hadn't heard back. Well, we've heard back. We will be speaking to them, so keep an eye out for that in your podcast feed over the next couple of weeks. A big thanks to all of our guests for this episode, and thank you to my producer, Jessie Kay. This episode was produced on Burramattagal, Darug, Gundungurra, Wurundjeri, Woiwurrung and Kobbara country. My name is Ray Johnston, and you've been listening to Download This Show.

0: Hey, I'm Missy Higgins. Somewhere right now, there's a poem waiting in a notebook, sitting on a phone, or maybe swirling around in your head. The Middle of the Air competition returns in 2026. Ziggy Ramo and I are partnering with ABC Radio National and Red Room Poetry to develop two poems into new songs. 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
1: How many of you have gone out at night, into your back gardens or local parks or onto roofs, and looked up at the infinite mystery of space?
2: When I was a very young boy, I had a telescope. The most interesting thing I saw was the rings of Saturn. I had seen pictures of it before, and I could see the Shepherd Moon too, which was great.
1: You're listening to Crowd Science from the BBC World Service, the programme that launches itself into the infinity of science, fuelled by curiosity, on a mission to find answers to your questions. I'm Marnie Chesterton, and the voice you just heard is listener Scott. He may sound like he's speaking to us from space, but he's actually on a phone line from California in the US, where he's been keeping his eyes on the skies.
2: Well, last month, a meteor crashed into the ocean off of the coast of the state of Massachusetts. And I was wondering, what kind of risk do we live under of getting taken out by a meteor? What's the likelihood of me getting hit by a meteor? That's my question.
1: Okay, tell me more about the meteor. How did people react to it at the time?
2: Well, my friends back east, they heard a sonic boom, and that was it.
1: Were your friends back east genuinely concerned about getting hit?
2: No, they didn't care at all. They just shrugged it off. New Englanders, man, they're just like, I reacted to it because I'm from Massachusetts, you see. And I left in 1992. And I thought, wow, I almost got hit. Why didn't they see that one coming, man? That's what I want to know.
1: Okay. You want to know why we didn't see it coming, how many of them we don't see coming, and then do some maths. What chance is there that we might get struck by one?
2: Yeah, exactly. I want to know. Am I going outside today or what?
1: Thank you, Scott, for that cheery question. So, what are the chances that a space rock is going to come hurtling out of the sky with no warning and, in Scott's words, take you out? Could we predict when meteors are coming and maybe get out of the way? And in a world that seems to be getting more chaotic every day, is being hit by a meteor really something I need to be worrying about? First things first, I think we need to find out a little bit more about meteors. No, wait, meteoroids. Or is it meteorites?
3: Oh, it is really confusing. Even for us working in this field, sometimes we get it wrong. So the current definition for these things is if you've got a rock in space, it can either be called an asteroid if it's rocky, or more of a comet if it's got icy material in it. But once you get to kind of smaller sizes and less than a meter, we call those meteoroids.
1: A meteoroid is the rock out there flying through space, like an asteroid, but under a meter in diameter.
3: The optical phenomenon, so what people see as a shooting star or meteor or fireball if it's really bright, the light show, basically, if you will.
1: When a meteoroid passes through our atmosphere, it starts burning up and leaves a fiery trail behind it. That's when we call it a meteor.
3: These things typically come at like 15, 20 kilometers per second. An object that's a meter across like will be as bright as the full moon, which is pretty cool to see. And then if it hits the ground on the Earth, we call that a meteorite.
1: A meteorite is the rock once it's landed on the Earth and cooled down and hopefully been picked up by a scientist.
3: So yeah, lots of terminology, confusing even for us.
1: A scientist like this one, perhaps.
3: Right, so I'm Dr. Adrien de Villepoix. I'm originally from France and moved over to Australia to join a program called the Desert Fireball Network. I've become the lead scientist of this fireball observation program in Australia.
1: Desert Fireball Network is a brilliant name, can I just say? So you're lead scientist of Desert Fireball Network. What does that entail?
3: So the idea behind this observation program is we've got these cameras looking up out in the outback in a network configuration, constantly taking pictures until we record one of those fireballs.
1: The Desert Fireball Network doesn't just record the meteors, they use their cameras to try and

0: triangulate the path each takes, predict where it might land, and then get out there to try and find it and bring it home for science.
1: Oh, so that's the fun part of the job. So if meteorites survive, then we make predictions about where they fall. We can usually do that to a couple square kilometers kind of uncertainty, but finding it is still a big challenge. We don't always find them. You need a team of like six people looking like for days or maybe a week or 2 weeks to cover that whole area.
0: Do we know how many meteors hit our planet on a daily basis?
1: So meteors that people might be able to see, we get millions of those. But the bigger you go in size, the less frequent they are. And that's a real good thing, because once you get to like multi-kilometer size objects, thank God, they're not very frequent.
0: Okay, and you are looking for meteorites. How much advance warning do you get?
1: We get no warning. We basically know about them once they hit our atmosphere, so about 100 kilometers up. That's when they start making a light show. But while they're out in space to detect a 10 centimeter cross meteoroids, you need a really, really big telescope. So most of them, like, we just don't detect. We get zero warning until they hit our atmosphere.
0: Oh, wow. And then how much time have you got between them hitting the atmosphere and them potentially hitting the ground?
1: The maximum warning you would be able to get is a couple minutes.
0: So there are millions of meteors hitting our atmosphere every single day. They're too small to see them coming, and once we do see them, they'll hit the ground in mere minutes. So far, it's sounding like Scott could get a direct hit at any moment. But there's a twist. Not all meteors produce a meteorite. The vast majority of them just burn up completely or explode when they hit the atmosphere and fall as dust. Those aren't going to take anyone out. Phew.
1: It's not just size, it also comes down to strength. If you've got a rock that's like light and fluffy, not really well bound together, it will break up pretty quickly when it hits our atmosphere. Whereas if you got, say, like a pure iron asteroid that impacts, like this one's got much higher chance of surviving in one piece to the ground, for example.
0: Hadrian looks for the meteors which fall out in the barren Australian desert, and there's not much chance of them harming anyone out there. Most of the Earth's surface, around 71% in fact, is ocean, and the ones that fall out there are unlikely to hurt anyone either, although one could knock out an unsuspecting fish, I suppose. But of course, they do fall on human habitats as well.
1: We've had several cases of meteorites going through roofs. Sometimes the easiest way of finding them is somebody reporting that they got a hole in their roof and a weird rock that's landed in their living room. It sounds unlikely, but actually this happens quite a few times.
0: The only known person in history to be hit by a meteorite was Anne Hodges. It happened in November 1954 in Alabama in the US. It was a big one too, about the size of a coconut. It left a 3-foot-wide hole in her roof.
1: Yeah, so I think what happened is a meteorite actually bounced off something else and then hit her on the leg. She got a pretty bad bruise. But we haven't had any recorded cases of people getting killed by meteorites.
0: Our listener Scott wants to know what the chances are of being hit by a falling meteor. Is there any way of calculating that? I mean, how much risk do meteors pose to the average person during their lifetime?
1: Yeah, that's an interesting question. So I run some numbers, very rough back of the hand sort of calculation. If I was to estimate, like, what's the chance of you over the next year getting hit by one of these things? Yeah, somewhere around 1 in a trillion. So really not a lot, definitely not something to worry about.
0: The ones that you study are mostly fairly small. What, centimetres, tens of centimetres? At what size does a space rock stop being an interesting scientific specimen and stop becoming something that might destroy a city?
1: Yeah, what size does it become a problem? That size is around 10 metres. You've got an asteroid that's around 10 metres punching for atmosphere at high speeds. It creates a shockwave. That shockwave is what does a lot of the damage. And that happened last time in Russia in 2013, so the Chelyabinsk fireball over like central Russia.
0: Yes, I remember watching the dash cam footage.
1: Yeah, it was a pretty impressive fireball, wasn't it? And the fireball was brighter than the sun as well, which was crazy. But that didn't hurt anyone. What really hurt people is a couple minutes later, once you got that giant sonic boom creating like an overpressure and breaking windows, and the broken glass is what hurt people. But those events are so rare and they've been so rare.

0: you recorded by instruments that it's really hard to put tight error bars on how often they happen.
1: Okay, so there's millions of meteors arriving every day, but very few of them survive all the way down to the Earth's surface, where they could smack you on the head. And when you factor in how much of our planet is uninhabited, the chances of one hitting you are really very small. You're listening to Crowd Science from the BBC World Service. I'm Marnie Chesterton, and I'm trying to answer a question from Scott in California. What's the risk of being hit by something plummeting to Earth from space? And if you thought a space rock the size of a washing machine was scary, how about one the size of a 15-story tower block?
2: Earlier in 2025, we were faced with an asteroid that was estimated ultimately to be about 60 meters in size.
1: A terrifying threat, with a less than terrifying scientific name, 2024 YR4.
2: 2024 YR4 was discovered at the end of 2024, and by early 25, where it could be in 2032, intersected the Earth.
1: This is the disaster scenario Hollywood dreams of. A massive asteroid zooming through space on its enormous four-year-long elliptical orbit around the Sun, but this time on a collision course with our planet. Well, kind of. Scientists' predictions indicate it was heading for our neighbourhood at least. To know if it would hit us, they need more data.
2: For the first time in about two decades, this was an asteroid approaching 1% chance of impact in the future. It sounds low, but in our world, something that could do damage reaching that level was very significant. And as we got observations every night from the worldwide network of telescopes, the probability of impact in 2032 continued to rise. My name is Kelly Fast. I am the Acting Planetary Defense Officer at NASA headquarters in Washington, D.C. I lead NASA's Planetary Defense Coordination Office.
1: Planetary Defense Officer. Is that the best job title you've ever had?
2: Absolutely, absolutely. It's a heavy responsibility, but it is fun to have a cool title to go with it.
1: Back to that asteroid, 2024 YR4. Hurtling our way. Kelly and her team watched and waited for more data to come in.
2: We've done exercises with hypothetical asteroids that could impact at some future date. All that's been very valuable, but to actually live it for real, I wouldn't say it was scary, but it was sobering. And ultimately, over time, we were able to get enough observations and be able to say, it's going to pass by the Earth. It's not going to be a problem. And that was a great test of the system to be able to retire a threat like that.
1: Asteroids in our solar system are, like Earth, on an orbit around our Sun. But they're not as neat as our nice, even, mostly circular orbit. They zoom way out wide and then back in tight on an elliptical orbit, which means there's a chance their route could overlap with ours.
2: You can't just spot an asteroid once and then know where it's going to be in the future. You have to get multiple observations as it moves across the sky to be able to tell you, 10, 20, 100 years into the future, is it going to be in the same place at the same time as the Earth?
1: And what kind of objects that might come close to the Earth are you interested in defending us from?
2: We have a metric to find the asteroids that are estimated to be about 140 meters and larger in size.
1: Asteroids of this size are visible out in space. They're so big that they reflect sunlight as they hurtle through the dark, so telescopes can pick them up. Everything Kelly and her team find gets logged in the catalogue.
2: Asteroids smaller than that could pose a threat. We're finding asteroids of all sizes, getting them into the catalog, and then being able to check them off and say, okay, that is not the asteroid we're worried about. Let's keep looking.
1: So do we know where all the dangerous asteroids are?
2: If you talk about like the 1 kilometer and larger asteroids, something that could have global effects, or they like to talk about the dinosaurs with those.
1: Those are the planet killers, right?
2: Yeah, some people say that. And the nice thing is we're not so worried about that because we know that population pretty well. So let's now look at the ones that could, we're maybe not so much worried about global consequences, but what about regional consequences? And so that's this size range, 140 meters and larger.

0: meter in size or larger, then you get to tens of thousands or millions of years even for these really large ones. You know, space is big. For the Earth and an asteroid to come into the same place at the same time, it's a rare event. We are talking about something that might not happen in our careers or lifetimes or for thousands of years or next week. We're not sure.
1: With these bigger asteroids, although the chances of being hit are still minuscule, there are a lot more ways of meeting your end if it does happen. Not just flattening by the rock itself, but crushed by the energy pulse it would release as it hits the atmosphere, or sliced apart by flying glass as the sonic boom shatters windows. Trees or buildings could be levelled. If one falls into the sea, there could be a tsunami, and there could be knock-on effects in the weeks or months afterwards, dust particles in the atmosphere or climate disruption. So, what do we do if one is heading our way? Well, as you might expect, the Planetary Defence Coordination Office is ready to do some planet defending.
0: We do fund teams who look at deflection techniques, gravity tractor. What if you positioned, you know, the spacecraft as a mass next to an asteroid and you had lots of time to just sort of tug it with gravity? Ion beam deflection, where you use like an ion engine on your spacecraft, firing ions at the asteroid in these slow push techniques. We even collaborate with the U.S. National Laboratories here on modeling what Hollywood likes to go to, you know, a nuclear deflection option.
1: Okay, so you've got kinetic impactors, so fire things at it. Or you've got gravity tractors, so use gravity to try and pull it to a different course. And you've got nuclear to blow it up.
0: Or to deflect it, yes. And it really, all of it, it does depend on the asteroid, because you might want to say, oh, okay, that's a rubbly asteroid, that we want to be careful how we deflect it so we don't break it into multiple pieces. Those are all important questions. And honestly, all of that really does depend on the asteroid.
1: So going back to our listener, Scott, who wanted us to find out how much of a risk it is, when we're talking about the kinds of large asteroids that you work on, what's your answer to Scott?
0: I don't have like the statistical odds in front of me or anything, but some of these smaller asteroids that could do damage, if it's like a once a century or once every 5,000 year event, you know, he can just live his life and be happy. Bottom line is, you know, he should not be losing sleep over this. This might not make him feel better, but you know, there are other risks in life that happen every day. It is so low on the list. And if anything, he should be encouraged by the fact that NASA is doing something about it. It's not something that should keep him up at night, that's for sure.
1: So, meteoroids and asteroids come in all sizes. The smaller they are, the more likely they are to burn up entirely before they reach the surface of our planet. And the larger they are, the more likely we are to be able to see them coming and get out of their way. Or get them out of our way with the help of Kelly and her team. This is all pretty comforting news. But Scott, if you're worried about the kinds of things up there in space that could come crashing down to Earth and potentially bounce off the top of your head, I'm afraid there's one more thing we haven't accounted for.
2: There's lots of wondrous things floating around there in space. So, I mean, there's toolkits that they came off, I think it was the ISS that was being serviced, and they lost a toolkit. And there's a glove as well, urine crystals, you know, that are floating around there for some of the Apollo Day missions.
1: So, tell me about urine crystals. I'm fascinated by this. So, hang on. So, early space missions, they just jettison astronauts' pee out of the spaceship.
2: They definitely did do that, yes. When it's ejected into space, you know, it will freeze and form like crystals. But then it's just flowing around space. And like everything floating around in orbit, it's going at 7.5 kilometers per second or faster. That could still cause a problem. And I'm not an expert on urine crystals, I'm afraid. I can't really give you much expertise there.
1: Stephen Wokes might not be an expert in cosmic urine crystals, but he is an expert in the kinds of man-made space junk that's floating around in low Earth orbit in huge quantities.
2: Since the space age began back in the 60s, there's been all nations putting up a lot of satellites into space. In the early days, people used to launch these satellites, they did their mission for 5-10 years, and then they just died in orbit. And that was just acceptable, and then you launched some new ones. So over the decades, there's a lot of build-up of dead satellites. And in addition to that,

0: There's been some breakups of satellites where things have either hit each other or things have happened internally and fragments have broken off. In low Earth orbit, you're moving at 7.5 kilometres per second. At that speed, even if you're a 1 centimetre piece of aluminium, you're going to just shred the thing you're hitting. So that's a serious problem.
1: I've suited up in squeaky clean overalls, protective hairnet and little blue booties to come in here, one of the clean rooms at Astroscale UK. Chief Engineer Steve is directing my attention through the enormous window in front of me to an even cleaner room where their satellite is being built.
0: So our satellites are designed to get close to and then interact with other satellites, docking to them or doing other services as well. But for this satellite, it's going up and then it's going to bring down some pieces of debris, some old dead satellites that are tumbling. That's quite tricky to do, to grab a tumbling satellite. In fact, it's never been done before, so this is a world's first.
2: Do we know how much to worry about this stuff falling to Earth?
0: So the Earth's atmosphere obviously kind of decays almost exponentially as you raise an altitude, but even at 500, 600, 700 kilometres, it still has an effect on the orbits of spacecraft. It's very gentle, but it's always there. That means over time, the orbits very slowly decay. That's a lot of things sitting there that eventually, at the end of the life, are going to come down and re-enter the Earth's atmosphere. Now, when they do that, hopefully they burn up. Yeah, so they are designed to burn up. So in all Western cultures, the US, Europe and things like that, you need a license to launch. And part of the regulation around that is you need to ensure that when your satellite re-enters the Earth's atmosphere, the threat it poses to humans on the ground is less than 1 in 10,000. Okay, and that's fairly standard across most of the spacefaring nations.
2: Has much space junk fallen to Earth? Has any of it hurt anyone?
0: So a fair bit has come down over the years. Most of it, of course, when it comes down, it hits the ocean, goes to the bottom of the seafloor, it's gone completely. But there's been two people actually hit by debris to date. The first one was in America before 2000, but they weren't injured. It was a piece of, I think, carbon fibre from the description. So although it came down and hit their shoulder, it didn't do any significant damage at all. The other case was in the early 2000s where a kid in China got hit by a piece of debris and it did actually injure him. I think it broke his toe and it skimmed past his head. Thankfully, no one's been killed to date. It's never happened. But the risk is growing as more satellites get put up there. And it is inevitable, unfortunately, at some point. Yes, the likelihood is someone's going to die.
1: Astroscale's solution is to get up there and get cleaning. And that's where the spacecraft I'm looking at comes in.
0: We're going to get the old dead satellites and bring them down, because this spacecraft is designed to go up, grab a piece of space debris, bring it down, and then go up after another one. So it can do multiple pieces of space debris removal in one mission, before itself then deorbiting.
2: Yeah. Okay.
0: Over the next 10 years, the likelihood is one person will die from a piece of space debris. If you compare that to like the number of people that die over the next 10 years from car crashes or airplane flights or disease or hurricanes, you know, this is still a very low number, given that this is one person in the world's population. So, you know, that's one person in 8 billion is going to die over the next 10 years. So it's not great. I wish the number was zero. But it's still a very low chance of any single person listening to this that they're going to get killed. The chance is very low.
1: So, whether it's smaller meteoroids crashing through your roof, bouncing off your coffee table and smacking you in the head, or a massive asteroid taking out you, all your neighbours, and maybe even the entire planet, there's always some risk that we could meet our end at the hands of a space rock. But it's far, far more likely that we'll be the agent of our own destruction. A chunk of dead satellite is far more likely to be the thing that takes you out than anything from the outer edges of our solar system. We've used low Earth orbit as a dumping ground for our space-age trash, and one day it'll come back to us. Still, CrowdScience listeners, I don't think you need to panic here. All of this is fantastically unlikely. You can put away your titanium umbrella for now. Thank you, Scott, for a great question, and over to you for the credits.
3: 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The question was from me, Scott, in San Francisco, California. The presenter was Marnie Chesterton, and the producer was Emily Knight. Thank you for listening.
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2: Conscious uncoupling has become a catchphrase evoking an unrealistically intentional approach to ending a marriage. But on The Screen Show with Jason DeRosso next, you'll hear about a film that tracks one family through the year after the parents decide to separate. It's called The Love That Remains because it's about how you try to split with the least damage to the family you've created. And on Critics' Corner on ABC Radio National, why are orchestras for live musicals shrinking?
3: ABC News with Andrew Kaloupas. Alleged Melbourne gangland boss Fadi Hadara has been shot outside his home in the city's inner west. Here's Patricia Tiano.
4: Multiple police and underworld sources have told the ABC that Hadara was ambushed outside his Altona North home late Sunday evening. His condition remains unclear. 48-year-old Hadara is the head of his eponymous crime clan, which has been long-term rivals of jail tobacco kingpin Kazem Hamad and his gang known as the Commission. The Hadara clan has long been suspected of being involved in Victoria's illicit tobacco trade. Police investigating the tobacco wars last year dropped multiple gun possession and handling stolen goods charges against Fadi Hadara. In 2009, his brother Mohammed Hadara was killed in a drive-by shooting just a few hundred metres from Sunday's incident.
3: The mining industry is resisting a push across the political spectrum to slash migration, warning Australia needs a steady flow of workers to deliver on a pipeline of projects. The government is poised to announce cuts to its migration program and is considering a plan to force families of skilled migrants to be processed overseas. The Minerals Council of Australia's CEO, Tanya Constable, says the industry needs about 40,000 new migrant workers over the next 3 years.
5: So it's a lot of people that we need to bring in over the next few years. It's not many compared to what the rest of the economy is needing, but we need those workers and we need them pretty quickly.
3: At least six Russians have been killed in a massive wave of overnight drone strikes by Ukraine. Here's Nick Palmut.
6: Russia's defence ministry says 822 drones were shot down in the assault, with more than 600 of them targeting Moscow and its surrounds. Kyiv has ramped up its attacks on Russia this year with long-range missiles and swarms of drones targeting military industries and energy facilities. It's also increasingly pummeled giant Wildberries depots, burning billions of dollars worth of merchandise of the Russian online retailer. It's all designed to bring the war closer to the Russian public after 4.5 years of full-scale war. Ukraine has also come under attack, with authorities saying there's been several fatalities across the country.
3: A Chinese container ship has set sail for Europe as part of a new weekly service, transiting the Arctic Passage, bypassing the Middle East, to avoid attacks in the Red Sea. Here's the BBC's Tom Bailey.
7: As polar ice retreats, lengthening a previously narrow seasonal navigation window, the Arctic has emerged as an increasingly practical alternative for shipping companies seeking a speedier east-west route, avoiding congested or geopolitically sensitive sea lanes. While it's not the first time a commercial ship has transited the northern sea route, this will be the first regular service to use it. Environmental groups, though, have expressed concerns, warning that increased shipping activity could further accelerate the loss of Arctic sea ice, already hit by rising global temperatures.
3: New South Wales opposition leader Kelly Sloane says the state government's decision to agree on a gun buyback scheme with the Commonwealth doesn't address the real issue. New South Wales has become the first jurisdiction to take part in the national scheme. Ms Sloane says the focus shouldn't be on gun owners like farmers, but instead on terrorism.
8: To suggest a gun buyback is going to solve this for us, is going to stop another Bondi. It's absolute bull****. And I'm sorry for the language, it's entirely unlike me, but I am frustrated. And we need to make sure that we are addressing the real enemy.
3: The ABC's drama miniseries Goolagong has won back-to-back awards at the Logie Awards in Sydney. The show is based on the life story of one of Australia's greatest and most loved sporting figures, Aboriginal champion tennis player Yvonne Goolagong Cawley. The creators say the process of getting it made was a labour of love over the last 9 years, with director Wayne Blair involved in the project for over 11 years. Actress Lila Maguire, who played the lead role, says she and everyone involved are incredibly proud.
9: Thank you to Yvonne Goolagong Cawley and Roger Cawley. Thank you so much for trusting us with your story. Thank you for being there with us from day one. Thank you for being on set with us. You inspired us every day and you made it such an incredible blessing to tell your story. We're so proud of the show and thrilled to win this award. Thank you.
3: And that's the latest from ABC News. 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

0: Hello there, Hilary Harper with you from Wurundjeri Country in Melbourne. Finding love is hard enough at the best of times, but imagine there's only one night of the year where it's legal for people to have sex and you're looking for an even greater level of connection. No pressure. That's the premise of the new rom-com One Night Only. The director will explain soon why he put his characters in such a situation. And you'll also hear what it takes for an actor to portray a parent who's trying to gently, lovingly, respectfully navigate a separation while still honouring the love they both have for their children and each other. Here's Jason DeRosso.
1: Hello, Jason DeRosso with you. Thanks for listening. This is The Screen Show, brought to you by ABC Radio National. Well, there I was sleeping on Spider-Man, and look what it's gone and done. Just when you thought there would be no movie bigger than The Odyssey this year, along comes a young man with girl troubles in the blue and red jumpsuit, and box office records go tumbling. Sony and Marvel executives are slapping each other on the backs after the film became the biggest domestic movie ever to open in the US, raking in $355 million in its first weekend and earning just shy of $1 billion worldwide. In Australia, it had a $30 million opening weekend, and that is the biggest opening release of the year, more than doubling The Odyssey's first weekend. So the local box office is back. The American box office is back. In Australia, by the way, cinemas have made more than $100 million for a record fourth consecutive month this year. Certainly the strongest year since the pandemic and heading to be, well, the strongest year of all time. Now, what about Australian films? Well, according to Nick Hayes, who's the CEO of Independent Cinemas Australia, one in 10 films released this year has been Australian so far. And that includes films like the locally made video game adaptation Mortal Kombat 2, I think it was, which may not look Australian, but we're calling that Australian as well. So one in 10 movies was Australian this year so far. And these films account for just under 3% of box office. So there's work to be done. As for what I thought of Spider-Man Brand New Day, I went to see it over the weekend. It was fine. My 15-year-old liked it. But we both watched Sam Raimi's 2002 Spider-Man with Tobey Maguire and Kirsten Dunst later and did think that the action set pieces were better in the older movie. Okay, to the first new film out this week. It's a high-concept rom-com that imagines a puritanical America where sex out of marriage is banned except for one day of the year. And boy, does it get messy.
2: Finding love is hard enough. Try doing it on the one night a year single people are legally allowed to have sex. I hate this night. Mom, I'm just gonna stay in.
3: No, you should go out. This night's insane. I just want to find, like, a good guy to finding true love on the least romantic night of the year. We're gonna go slow. Uh-huh. We're gonna make good choices. Allie, this is Tayshaun.
4: Hello.
3: We met in line for the bathroom.
5: What?
3: Yeah.
5: No.
3: No. Can I get a whiskey?
1: The film is called One Night Only, and for all its premise suggests a sexy, frenetic energy, actually, it's a film with an old-fashioned romantic heart. Monica Barbaro, who played Joan Baez in A Complete Unknown, and Callum Turner are both well-cast for the job at hand. They both have to fall in love, but they have the poise and charisma that contrasts with the erotically charged chaos of the city around them as young and not so young people scramble to make the most of this annual opportunity to let off a year's worth of pent-up frustration. They play Ali and Owen, and the point of the film is obvious from their first meet-cute. You know that they're destined to end up together. They don't know it, though. And the question, of course, is how? She will first have to get over her antipathy towards him after he throws up in front of her on the sidewalk, and he will have to get over his girlfriend, who has just broken his heart a little bit. She's told him that she wants to see other people, and by that she means see other people on this night. Ali and Owen will try and have a little fun tonight, but at every point, their attempts to hook up with other people in New York will fall flat. And they will continue to cross paths in the city, gradually deciding that maybe they actually might be falling for each other, which is not so straightforward because, well, if they want to take things further, the clock is ticking on the one night of the year where they can. At its core, One Night Only is a very traditional hetero-romantic comedy, although the film does give a nod to queer couples and characters too. Its dystopian vision of sex in a puritanical dictatorship doesn't hold up to intense scrutiny. It's not saying anything particularly deep. What the film is a date night movie with two leads you do want to hang out with. The director, Will Gluck, whose previous credits include Friends with Benefits and Easy A, is working off a script here by Travis Braun, whose previous credits seem to be dominated by children's animation of all things. Gluck was in Sydney this week, and I invited him into the studio for a chat.
4: I'm objectively good looking.
3: You did not just say that.
4: I've been told a fair number of times I'm squarely in the sevens.
3: By who, your boy mom?
4: Nah, she thinks I'm a 10.
3: Well, you're not. Your ears look like car doors.
4: Well, your nose is way too small for your face.
3: Your chin could plow a field.
4: Your legs don't make any sense.
3: Your hairline doesn't make any sense.
4: So we're two hideous people. Let's lie together in our mutual revulsion. We keep meeting up, maybe that means something.
1: Will Gluck, welcome to The Screen Show.
5: Thank you.
1: And welcome back to Sydney, I should say, because obviously the last time you were here, you were shooting Anyone But You. Have you been catching up with friends while you've been back in town?
5: Yeah. I mean, the last time we were here was the premiere of Anyone But You. So yes, I spent a lot of time catching up with friends. A lot of them came to our premiere last night of this movie. So it was fun. It's always fun. I love it here. My family and I absolutely find this place our happy place.
1: How did you find working with the local crews and the whole setup here in Sydney with the facilities that are currently here? Because you know they want to build more.
5: I know. I've directed three movies in Sydney. The first time I directed one, I was didn't know what to expect. And I was blown away by how great they are, how much they care. And I've been lucky enough to work with a lot of the same crews through the three movies. And I've shot movies in New York and Los Angeles and London, and they are absolutely some of the best for a lot of different reasons that you probably don't want to get into, but they're incredible.
1: All right. Well, thank you for that compliment. I'll take that on behalf of the local industry. You mentioned you've shot in New York. You've shot this film in New York, this new one. How difficult is that? I imagine no one shoots in New York anymore, right?
5: I've shot three movies in New York too. They're starting to shoot a lot more in New York for the same reason why they shoot a lot in Australia, because it's the almighty tax rebate and incentive. They do shoot a lot in New York. I grew up in New York, so I wanted to show New York that you don't see in movies, not the landmarks that everyone hears about. I wanted to show New York the lived-in part of New York, which made it a little trickier. Because when you shoot in New York, people don't care and they go about their business. Most places, like in Sydney and LA, they're kind of respectful that they don't go. If you ask them to stop filming, they wait. But New Yorkers, which are great, they go, I'm not going to wait. And so there's a lot of the electricity of the city kind of permeates your movie set, which is exactly what we wanted.
1: So sometimes when I'm looking out the back of, say, the pizzeria window in this film, I mean, it's probably a tribute to your third ADs and whatnot.
5: Yes.
1: But that's not just normal New York happening in the window outside, is it?
5: When you have a shot like that, no. But when you have a wider shot, that's normal New York.
1: Yeah.
5: And then it'd say about 5, 6, 7 years ago, it was a much harder labor for the ADs to stop everyone. Now they try hard, but now it's very easy, as you can guess, to erase people from the background.
1: That's true. Assistant director is what we're talking about.
5: Correct.
1: Dear listener. Yeah.
5: And production assistants.
1: Yeah. A bit like Anyone But You, there is a kind of, am I detecting a bit more of that sort of Shakespearean Much Ado About Nothing vibe happening here between these two? Because there's a meet cute, it's a classic romantic comedy arc that they go through, isn't it? They don't necessarily like each other at the beginning, do they? What is it that attracts you to that kind of energy? Is it life imitating art at all? Or art imitating life, I should say, with you and your,
5: yeah.
1: Is that how you and your partner met?
5: Yes, probably. I remember the first time we met, we were giving each other guff. I do remember that. And now that you see, you're the first person that actually has made me think about that. But I remember vividly the first time I met her and we were making fun of each other for a certain reason. I believe that when people go on traditional dates, they construct their own identity. They try to be someone they're not to try to impress the other person. So it takes you a fair number of dates to kind of strip that off and become who you are. And then the question is, do you like that person? Do they like you? But if you meet under circumstances that have nothing to do with romance, you are who you are from the very beginning. And if there's an attraction there, whether you don't realize it or not. I think that's a much deeper attraction. So the Shakespeare enemies to lovers, what it really means is I've met you under circumstances that are not romantic, and we had enough of a rise out of each other that we dislike each other. But the dislike in love is very, it's a reaction, right? So if there's no reaction to someone, you wouldn't dislike them, you would just dismiss them. Mm. So I like experimenting with characters who there's something about that person that gets under their skin. I don't know what it is. Let's see what it is.
1: Callum Turner's great for that, isn't he? Because he's such a likable, look, his presence on screen is so likable, and he does something awful within moments of first meeting Monica Barbaro's character. He throws up on the pavement. Mm-hmm. She's wearing kind of, they're not closed-toe shoes, no. Let's put it that way. So it's not great. Not his fault, by the way, but anyway, we'll let the viewers discover what all that's about.
5: It could be argued it's his fault.
1: he's great. Monica Barbaro is so fantastic in this. And I hadn't really seen much of her before the Dylan movie, but she is so charismatic. Tell me about casting both of them.
5: Monica is an incredible actress, like one of the finest actors I've ever worked with. And it takes a lot of work to feel winning and loose, and it's a real yeoman's job that she did. The way I always cast these movies is start hanging out with them, just talking to them, going with them. I was with Callum we spent a lot of time together in New York. And then I start writing rewriting it for that person, for their strengths and for their weaknesses and who to be with. And then who could he be with? And then I spend time with Monica. Monica was all on Zoom because she was filming, I think she was filming the Luca movies in Italy, I think, or someplace. So that's a little tougher to try to get a sense of someone over Zoom. I mean, even right now I'm staring at you, but it's much different than on Zoom.
1: Yeah.
5: And then ultimately you look at all their body of work. I spend a lot of time looking at their on-camera interviews during press because that's, you see who they are. And then you put
1: that right? Yeah,
5: I spend a lot of time looking. I mean, I always say that Graham Norton is my casting director.
1: That's so interesting.
5: Because
1: even though, you know, obviously Graham Norton and modern day talk shows like that are, to an extent, such a performance.
5: They are a performance, but Graham Norton is specific in that when you're a guest on the Graham Norton show, when they're not talking to you, you're just sitting there. And you're reacting, so it's not just a one-on-one Jimmy Fallon Tonight Show, thank you very much, and go. There's often, it's an hour-long show, and a big chunk of it, you're just reacting and being who you are, uncensored. So,
1: and I think they're drinking real alcohol in those classes as well, right?
5: I've been there, they are absolutely drinking real alcohol.
1: Okay.
5: Yeah. But then I met with them, and then they start rehearsing, and then you do the normal stuff, yeah.
1: Yeah. Oh, well, so Monica's in Artificial Luca Guadagnino's film. I didn't actually register that she was also in that.
5: Yeah, that's what she was shooting.
1: Wow. But she is great. Now, I have to say, they're both great, but she is my favorite performance in this movie because I appreciate so much the work she's doing with that costume, mm-hmm. that wardrobe choice. Mm-hmm. Now, tell me about that. This is the one night in the year. This is the premise of the film. One night in the year where people who aren't married can engage in extramarital sex.
5: Not extramarital. Right. I mean, because extramarital means that they've been married.
1: Oh, that's true. Sorry. One night of the year, but I was trying to I was getting myself tied in knots by trying to say it in a kind of cute way, but they can basically have sex.
5: That's right.
1: They're not married. One night of the year, because America's under this puritanical kind of dictatorship.
5: Correct.
1: And so people are wearing what I think most of the audience will think pretty ridiculous mm-hmm. outfits, but they're doing it to sort of go to bars and hook
5: it's
1: up.
5: New
1: and
5: Year's
1: whatever.
5: Eve.
1: Yeah. It's like New Year's Eve. And so she ends up, her character, kind of against her will at first, but she gets a bit of a makeover. She's convinced that this outfit will work really wonders for her. And later in the film, there is a moment where she gets to put a T-shirt on. But tell me about that.
5: I mean, the dress they're wearing one thing the whole time. So the dress, Monica was a big part of the dress design and figuring it out. And I had a sense of it, but it was really her and our costume director, Jacqueline DiMatteria, who figured it out. And then I said to her, well, you have to be running around a lot, not only for her dress, but also her shoes. And she was a dancer. Monica's a dancer. So she said, I can do it, no problem.
1: Describe the dress.
5: Describe the dress.
1: Or do you want me to?
5: You do it, please.
1: Okay, it's sequins. Mm-hmm. It kind of has two straps covering the breasts, but it's cut away down the front. It cuts quite low. Mm-hmm. And I don't know if they're sort of like hot pants at the bottom or if it's a... It's all connected, mm-hmm. yeah.
5: And the back is open.
1: Right, the back is open. And she's wearing very high heels.
5: Yes, right.
1: Thin strap across them.
5: Yeah, and she's running in them.
1: And she's running in them around New York. You know, that's pretty great.
5: Yes.
1: And that's pretty great. It's pretty impressive.
5: And also the testament to Monica is that she had a whole, which no one notices, but she has a whole kind of thing throughout the movie that she keeps putting on Band-Aids. So if you actually watch the movie again, she has a Band-Aid, and at the very end, she has like four Band-Aids on her feet. But that whole thing about taking off the T-shirt towards the end of the movie, that was another Monica moment. I said, you know, she said, right now, the best thing this guy could do for me to fall in love with her is to offer me a T-shirt.
6: Yeah.
5: And it's such a nice, sweet moment.
6: It's an interesting film because on the one hand, it has this dystopian premise and is quite, therefore, implicitly sort of critical of a certain strain of American Puritanism, puritanical sort of culture. But on the other hand, it's kind of a traditional date night movie in a way. Was that the balance you were looking for?
5: It was. It was a tricky balance. It is. It's exactly, you said it perfectly. It's, I wanted to kind of comment on what's happening, but also kind of put it on the bones of a traditional romantic comedy. Although the only difference, what makes this untraditional for the romance, is that they keep going off with different people. In regular romantic comedies, you always ask, why would they do that? It's a crazy conceit. But in this movie, because of the time constraint, you understand why they go off with other people, because the time, the clock is ticking. They have no time to kind of think about it.
6: Yeah, yeah. And they're thinking, well, we want to have some fun. We want to have some kind of, get some satisfaction from this evening.
5: Right.
6: Partly it's sort of Callum's character, in a sense, is motivated perhaps even by a bit of revenge on the girlfriend that says she wants to sleep with other people.
5: Absolutely.
6: On this one night of the year. And Monica Barbaro, I guess, is to a degree thinking, well, this is what this night's about. Maybe I should. But at every point, they're thwarted in their little attempts to have these little trysts on the side. Was that always the basis of the original script, that these would be thwarted? Because I was watching it thinking, none of these moments can be consummated. Otherwise, it's going to sort of take away the magic.
5: Right. Yes, it was always designed like that. But the question is, not to get too deep into this movie, the question is, they could have consummated each one of them, but for some reason, they decided not to. So even though they were thwarted, they could have done it. But yeah. I think maybe in the back of their head, there's someone else out there that they wanted to wait for.
6: And how far do they go, I suppose?
5: That's right.
6: The question.
5: That's right.
6: How many bases?
5: That's right.
6: Do you have favorite New York out all night movies?
5: Yeah, sure. I mean, the movies I gave Callum and Monica when we first started working together, and they always bring it up, I told them to watch After Hours, the script.
6: Yeah,
5: I told them to watch
6: Scorsese film.
5: Uncut Gems,
6: yeah.
5: Safdie Brothers, and then Midnight Run, which is not a New York movie. Actually, it starts in New York. Yes, so those are the kind of the electricity. I didn't give them any romantic comedies as indicators. I wanted them to feel the energy of New York and kind of running against the clock to do something.
6: Yeah. Well, you've succeeded in that. And I think it's a wonderful New York movie that people can inhabit New York for, well, albeit an alternate universe New York, but they can inhabit it for a couple of hours and be with two, very charismatic leads. Well, Gluck, it's been a pleasure having you here, and welcome back to Sydney.
5: Thank you.
6: It's been nice to see you in person.
5: And you too. Thanks for having us.
6: Will Gluck, director of One Night Only, a film with a great premise and, in particular, a magnetic performance from Monica Barbaro. You're listening to The Screen Show on ABC Radio National. I'm Jason DeRosso. Finally this week, to another romantic movie of sorts. It's called The Love That Remains, from Icelandic filmmaker Hjuna Pálmason, whose film Godland, you might remember, was about a Danish missionary to Iceland, and it shed light on Denmark's history of colonialism in its region. This new movie is like, well, a contemporary drama with a dash of comedy and some surreal and dreamlike detours. It's about a divorced couple who are still co-parenting. They have three young children, and it stars my next guest, Sverrir Gudnason. He plays Magnus, a man who's working on a fishing trawler, but during his time back on land, tries to keep a hand in his family's everyday reality. He's suffering from a crisis of confidence, and his wife, Anna, an artist who creates large-scale works incorporating sculpture and photography and often rooted in the harsh rural landscape where she lives, well, she has a lot going on. And in fact, her plotline is a wonderful satire on the art business. She's not particularly interested in taking Magnus back, but, well, it's complicated. The film trades in ambiguity, and there are no guaranteed outcomes. Meanwhile, there are those occasional detours into dreams and visions. At one point, a dead rooster returns as a giant version of itself. The Love That Remains is perhaps uneven, but it has a beguiling, sensitive way of painting its characters, who are adrift
1: and trying to hold it together heroically. Sverrir Gudnason is next.
7: Far, far away in a small rural town, a family of five plus a sheepdog are enjoying a late night dinner. They look happy and content, safely tucked away from all the dangers of the world. The mother, a talented but struggling artist, is preparing her most ambitious work.
8: It's nice. Are they all brown?
7: The father is out providing for the family on a 15,000-ton fishing boat.
8: Looks like it's brown. Okay. Bigger?
7: The children are privileged with the freedom of running around without a care in the world, living in perfect harmony with nature, whatever that means. There are no far-right extremists or murderers in this film. Huh. Only normal people with normal feelings and normal problems.
1: Sverrir, welcome to the Screen Show.
9: Thank you.
1: This is a really, I think, beautifully observed film about a relationship and about a family, but also about fatherhood. Tell me about this character of yours, because he's a very complex character indeed, and a lot of what we see happen in the film happens inside his head.
9: His name is Magnus, and he's divorced from his wife. They have three kids. They live in a remote fishing village in Iceland. And this town being so small, they have to see each other every day anyway. So they kind of live their lives together, even if they already broke up.
1: I was going to ask, why is separating so difficult for them? And you've hinted at that. Because it is difficult. This is a messy separation. It's a blurred separation. They're not really... And he, what does he feel about the separation?
9: I think it's tricky with the separation because it's such a small town. And he doesn't really have much of a life outside the family except for his fisherman life. He leaves for sometimes weeks and goes herring fishing. I think it's tricky for him because he doesn't want to divorce, and he still wants to have a place in the family and in the house, but he's kind of out of the family loop. But he's trying to get back in and trying to be of use and trying to be there to raise his kids.
1: This is a portrait of fatherhood, which I think will be very confronting, perhaps, to people. Sometimes it's very funny too, but his attempt to be a father and keep some kind of role within the family unit when he comes home, when he's no longer fishing and he comes for family meals and so forth, and he's with the kids, that whole attempt to be a dad and the dad he thinks he should be is really quite touching, but as I said, quite confronting as well. What type of father do you think he wants to be? What is he trying to do?
9: I think he wants to be a loving father, but also a father that can set boundaries and is listened to in the family. And he's not really being listened to right now.
1: No. And I think what emerges is just the extent to which

0: struggling to impose himself, I suppose, especially as a father figure for these children. And there's a wonderful scene in a car where he's talking to his daughter. I don't want to reveal what it's about. I'll hint at certain things later on in this interview, perhaps. But, I mean, scenes like that are just wonderfully, I think, written. First of all, I want to ask, how true to the script are these scenes and how much are they improvised?
1: They're actually quite true to the script. When I read the script the first time, there were some scenes in the script I really wondered how is this gonna be done. And I'm especially thinking about this scene we call the song and dance scene, which is me and the character Anna in the house when we're almost talking a song lyric, and it ends with her falling on the floor, if you remember.
0: Yeah.
1: Scene. Because we never really quite understood what that scene was going to be. But that's the funny thing about Hlynur. It's he has these great ideas inside his head, and he's really bold and brave in trying out new stuff.
0: Well, but this is a film that gets inside your head and other characters' heads, I suppose, but your head especially, and shows us what's happening in there as kind of a heightened element of reality, I suppose, or non-reality. There's a sequence where you're attacked by a giant rooster, for example.
1: Yeah.
0: Which is a giant CGI rooster, I presume. Was that like to act in?
1: It's actually not a CGI rooster. It's
0: huge, though. How big are we talking?
1: It's a puppeteer in a big costume.
0: And the rooster is what? 2 or 3 meters tall?
1: Yeah, it's a giant one.
0: Oh, okay. Wow, that's really impressive. What was that like to act, to perform that scene?
1: It was fun, especially as we had the rooster analog live in the room. The only thing that was CGI was the foot of the rooster.
0: Right, because we see the foot creep through the door first, the claw thing. Yes. Oh, wow, that's really interesting. But going back to, and this is a related scene, but I won't reveal in what way it's related, but going back to, say, for example, this scene with your daughter in the car, it's one of a few scenes that really reveal how much he's struggling as a father. And I think what I like about this depiction of fatherhood too is that for anyone who's been through this period of life where you're dealing with kids coming into puberty and early adolescence, early teenagerhood, the scenes really express how low you can feel about yourself as a father when your little tactics aren't working and when your kids are speaking truths back to you.
1: I have 3 kids myself, so I can relate to this scene. Ida, who plays the daughter, she's such a strong girl. And it was easy for me to feel like the kid in the situation. She was the grown-up. And I think it's such a good detail that she's driving the car in the scene.
0: Yeah, but also it's funny when kids are able to pick apart the logic behind or non-logic behind your choices as a parent. And they're saying, well, hold on, this doesn't make sense. In fact, they pick holes in the logic.
1: It's and also when they're young, you can always trick them and say something. But then when they get older, they start to read through it. And it's no longer possible to just give these little lies that you could when they were 10.
0: Yeah. This is a film that contains so much metaphor and symbolism. But metaphor in particular, and this goes to, I suppose, the way that the film is, this speaks to how the film often takes these detours into non-real realms. Although he shot it reasonably realistically, the whole thing is kind of has a naturalist cinematography to it, but suddenly we're in dreamscapes or we're in the head of characters, as I've said. What was it like when you read the script at first? Was it a strange script to read?
1: Not really, because the film is very grounded, and the story of the family and of their everyday life is very, very grounded. And these dream sequences or surrealistic sequences, they for me, it just

0: it's just a feeling, and it gets you into the minds of the characters.
1: That's true, but it ends up being, I think, quite a it's a film that has an abstraction to its storytelling. I think it doesn't really end with concrete things happening, but it ends with concrete emotions. Yeah, I think, yeah. And one of those is, and I think it's more a film about fatherhood than motherhood, even though the mother is an equally important character in the film, and especially what the film says about her as a struggling artist is really great and poignant and darkly funny. But I think ultimately it's this film about fatherhood. And there's a kind of despair that creeps up on your character, I think.
0: Yeah, I think many men struggle with fatherhood and masculinity and trying to combine being a loving father and a power figure in the house and trying to be both and all at the same time.
1: Does it help? I think it helps that you're quite a good-looking, youngish-looking father. And kind of cool. Your hair's a bit longer, and so you're wearing maybe Carhartt, sort of, you know, which is an American workwear brand. And you look like, you don't look like a stuffy father figure, and it's, which I think makes it more poignant, because if you look like a dad who'd wear a band T-shirt, and yet you're completely flailing.
0: Yeah, maybe. Yeah, you might be right.
1: You know. What's it like? What was it like shooting at this time of year? For Australians, it looks like winter, but it's your summer, I take it, in Iceland.
0: Yeah, it was summer. It's very difficult to shoot in Iceland. You have to always prepare to be able to take different scenes if the weather doesn't match up with the scene you're going to do. So you have to be very flexible. The producers that work with Hlynur and the whole team is very flexible always.
1: So what might that need to entail, with that flexibility?
0: No, it's just when you get the sun in Iceland, you have to do those scenes because you might not get it again during the shoot. And Hlynur has in Höfn, in this small town, he's made kind of a film family, a family of film workers that come to him again and again and work on the films, and they're very devoted to his work. It shows by almost everybody except one showed up to Cannes for the screening.
1: Yeah.
0: And I'm talking like sound guy, catering, everybody came to Cannes. So they're very devoted to his work.
1: And what is the, at a structural level, how are these films financed? I mean, how's filmmaking financed in Iceland? Like, how does it work?
0: I live in Stockholm, Sweden, and I'm doing most of my work there, so I can't really answer about how they found the money, but it seems like Icelanders often have to find money abroad and work with co-producing outside of Iceland.
1: Because it's a small industry, I imagine. I mean, your Icelandic background, but you're born in Sweden.
0: Yeah, I grew up in Iceland. I moved to Sweden when I was 12, so I'm kind of both. Icelandic and Swedish.
1: Tell me about what it was like, and what's the significance of your character being a sailor, first of all, and what it was like shooting on the sea, on the high seas.
0: I was afraid that I would get seasick, but then I realized that I come from fishermen families in Iceland, so in my genes, I feel very good on the sea.
1: Do you think sea legs are kind of passed on in genes? I don't know,
0: but maybe. I felt really good on the sea, and I liked the time pattern, like just going to sleep for 3 hours, getting woken up to pull the fish, and then go back to sleep.
1: So hold on, you did all of that?
0: Yeah. I worked with the fishermen we were out for 3.5 days on the sea.
1: And were you taught how to do it all on the boat? Or did you take some kind of course or some sort of training before going on the boat?
0: We went on a trip with them once before, so they were showing me how to do it then, and then we went for the real one.
1: But the film doesn't have necessarily a sort of spontaneous documentary feel to it, really. It has an authentic feel, but the way that it's been shot is quite deliberate, and the shots are framed quite beautifully. So tell me about that. You know, while you're working on the fish and the fishing aspects of the boat, is the film kind of tailoring itself, or the shoot tailoring itself around those moments where you're called away to be part of the

0: crew, or is it shooting some of those moments?
1: We got to go with them on a trip. They were supposed to fish 800 tons of herring. And when they had done that, we would go back to land. So we had to film our material during this. So Hlynur worked around them. And we were just pulling fish, and he was just shooting while we were doing it. So
0: hard work.
1: Yeah, it's really hard work for those fishermen. But they also
0: double work for you though, right? You're doing two jobs at this point.
1: I was just happy if I wouldn't get sucked out with the net in the ocean.
0: Yeah, how far do the boats leave? You know, how far offshore do they go?
1: Well, I think we went like 9 hours before we started fishing.
0: Wow, that seems like a really long way away, and that is not sea that you want to get sucked into, I imagine.
1: No, no.
0: Very cold.
1: No, but it was beautiful. We had these killer whales, orcas around the boat, and it was beautiful.
0: All right, well, going back to this idea that your character's a sailor, a fisherman, why was that important, do you think? And especially in contrast to his partner from whom he's separating, with whom he's had three children, I think it is, they have. And she's an artist who is, I think, in a very bleak kind of humoristic way at times, is struggling with her art, is struggling to get recognition. Tell me about their professional lives and why that was important, and what the director told you about choosing those professional lives.
1: I think for the Magnus character, going away for long periods of time during his kid's childhood, maybe that's what made him lose the grip of fatherhood a little bit. It was probably convenient for him when they were small, the kids were small, to know, have a getaway. But now, as they get older, he doesn't have the same impact on the kids as he used to have. And for her, I mean, she's an artist, and I think it shows that they are really different from each other. They have really nothing in common.
0: Yeah, there's a moment where she spends a day with a gallerist from, maybe he's from Sweden.
1: He's Swedish, yeah.
0: Yeah, yeah. And he's
1: played
0: the most
1: by,
0: arrogant.
1: Anders Mosling.
0: He's the most arrogant, in a very subtle way, and clueless man, and he mansplains through the whole day. And at the end, there's this very, he's a terrible person. What he does he takes some of the wildlife with him on his trip back. I won't reveal what it is. But
1: he steals an egg.
0: It's a great sequence, that whole sequence.
1: Yeah.
0: And it just is such an insight into how she is struggling to be, to gain attention and valid, you know, worthwhile interest in her work. And then, of course, your character is coming back home having interest in her sexually, really, and she's resisting that. So it's and I'm chuckling because, well, listeners will find out when they see this film, it is also bleakly funny. Mm-hmm. I don't know. Maybe do you think there's a particular Scandinavian sense of humor in it? And I'm thinking of Ingmar Bergman too, you know, and the films he made about relationships and,
1: There is a special kind of Scandi humor, which is quite dark, quite subtle and quite dark. And also I love the way Hlynur, he always works with time. And even in her art in the film, she puts them out during the winter so they would rust.
0: Yes.
1: So everything takes time. And Hlynur has a way of shooting. He builds these little boxes where he can attach the camera at the same place every
0: same position,
1: same position.
0: So it's a time lapse effect.
1: Yeah, so he can like film during the winter. He can film during the spring, and then you can see time passing, and that's beautiful, I think.
0: Yes, well, the way this Swedish gallerist dismisses her work, I think at one point, you know, is super harsh because we realize how much work has gone into them. And at a certain point, he says to her, "I think, are they all brown?" And she said, "Well, I mean, there are different textures, and but I get very funny." So finally, the film also has, you know, sort of beautiful sort of wildlife and so forth, and pictures of nature, and I love the way he also frames the characters in this corner of wilderness in Iceland. But if we go back to the ship, there's something very macho about the ship too, which your character kind of finds himself a bit at odds with.
1: Yeah, it's the character of Magnus. He doesn't really have a place anywhere.
0: Yeah,
1: he doesn't have a place with his family at home, and on the boat he's not one of the cool guys. So he's a failure.
0: There's a lot of locker room talk on the boat,
1: yeah,
0: which he doesn't find himself able to participate in, but he's probably just not feeling it generally. He's a kind of a bit of a sad sack.
1: Yeah.
0: Look, I really enjoyed this film so much, and I think your performance in it is really great and fits with this sort of subtle realist, surrealist style of the movie. I congratulate you on it. Thank you for coming in.
1: Thank you so much.
0: Sverre Gudnason, who stars in the film The Love That Remains as a rather forlorn, middle-aged, divorced dad. It's an anti-rom-com, perhaps, but it's really worth seeing. It will bring a smile to your face, despite its, well, maybe because of its bleakness. Certainly, I think the Nordics really do handle bleak very sensitively. Yes, it's out in cinemas August 20. And that is it for this episode of The Screen Show. By the way, our sister show, is that what we're calling it? The Couch, which is a show about TV and streaming series that I co-host with critic Wenli Ma. Well, that's up and you can find it on the Screen Show website or over at the Screen Show podcast feed. This week we're talking about the new Netflix adaptation of My Brilliant Career and the fourth season just launched of Ted Lasso. That's The Couch. Look for it over wherever you get your podcasts, in the Screen Show feed or over at the Screen Show website. That's it from me. I'm Jason DeRosso. Thanks as always to the Screen Show's producer, Sarah Corbett, and to ABC Radio National's arts head honcho, Rhiannon Brown. We'll be back soon with another episode of The Screen Show.
2: If you've ever seen a live musical, you might remember that moment when you're sitting in your seat, the curtain's about to rise, and you hear the instruments doing their final tuning, and then there's a silence, and then the music just fills the theatre. It can be really magical, but in musical theatre orchestras, some of the human musicians are now being replaced by music software. How will this affect artists and audiences? One of the newest and most sophisticated of these programs is called Key Comp. It's actually been banned in theatres on Broadway due to strict union rules there. And now the union that represents Australian musicians is calling for restrictions here too. James Steendam is a violinist and violist who's worked in musical theatre for almost 20 years on shows like Hamilton and Phantom of the Opera. He's also federal president of the musicians section of the Media, Entertainment and Arts Alliance, MEA. James, welcome.
3: Thank you for having me.
2: Tell me how this software works.
3: Sure. So instead of having live musicians in a pit, what this software can do is replicate that sound by recording musicians, usually in Hamburg in Germany, and then replicating that sound in through a keyboard, and that gets piped into our theatres around Australia, around the world. The technology was originally designed to enhance orchestrations, but more and more we're seeing producers using it to replace musicians in the pit.
2: So do you still need some musicians in the pit?
3: Yeah, certainly. So what we're seeing is rather than a complete removal of musicians from the pit, we're seeing reductions. So, for example, Lion King here in Sydney, 23 musicians on the Broadway production. When it came to Australia in 2003, they had 17 musicians, so already a reduction there. This year, 11 musicians in the pit. So they've cut 6 musicians, 4 string players and 2 trombone players. And these have been replaced by recordings made in Germany and plugged into a single keyboard and performed by one single musician instead of 6 musicians.
2: So how different is this to what might have happened before this software became available with, say, pre-recorded tracks being used in some circumstances?
3: So previously you would have probably heard MIDI sounds, which if anyone knows anything about MIDI sounds, they sound pretty terrible. This time you're hearing actual live musicians that have been recorded decades ago in this case, or 15 years ago in this case. So the difference is the quality has improved a lot over the last 10 or 15 years, but the quality is still not, in my view, up to what live musicians would provide in a normal situation.
2: That's an interesting one, isn't it? Because you would obviously have a very nuanced understanding of the sound quality and be able to tell those gradations of quality. Do you think, though, that your average audience goer to The Lion King would notice or mind?
3: Well, I

0: players, but from my understanding, this technology doesn't work well for other sorts of instruments like woodwind players. So replicating a clarinet sound or an oboe sound, this doesn't seem to work quite as well. But in string world and in brass world, it does seem to work reasonably well. I will caveat that, though, with the fact that when these recordings are made, that's it. They're done. Sometimes you get some imperfections baked into the system that cannot be fixed. Whereas, you know, for a live band, night to night, we grow to know each other. We grow to play with each other. If we do make a mistake or if there is something not quite right, we're able to fix that and improve across the course of a season.
1: How much does that variability and that kind of richness that I think you're arguing is present in a live orchestra, how much does that add to a live musical experience? How integral is it?
0: It's extremely integral. I mean, we respond to each other in the pit. So if someone plays a phrase a certain way, another musician can respond directly to that. If we're just hearing a pre-recorded track, I mean, what are we responding to there? It just doesn't feel right. The emotion is gone, the soul is gone, the humanity is gone out of the whole experience.
1: I was wondering, James, this sounds like it's obviously very upsetting for musicians, not just because it limits the opportunities for people to get paid and get regular stable gigs, which is, you know, pretty rare in orchestra world sometimes, but also, you know, it limits opportunities for people to develop as performers. But again, from the audience perspective, do you think that they would mind that much if the visual spectacle on the stage was unchanged?
0: Well, you've hit on a good question there. So musicians are often hidden away under the stage. They don't get to see us very often. You know, we're the hidden part of musical theatre. But, I mean, it's in the title. It's musical theatre. It's not pre-recorded theatre. So I think from the people I've spoken to, the punters who come along, when they hear that the musicians are not live or they're not as live as they expect it to be, they feel shortchanged. They feel like they're not getting what they're paying for, because certainly ticket prices are as high now as they ever have been. Add to that, Disney come in and they advertise, you know, this Broadway musical smash hit, but it's only really half the band of the Broadway band. So it's a little bit of a deceptive, in my view, deceptive advertising.
1: Really? So you think they should be held to account and made
0: absolutely
1: to give you the full show?
0: Oh, absolutely. At the very least, they need to make sure that audiences know that this is not the Broadway experience that people think they're paying for.
1: Could you apply a cost of living argument here? You know, there's a lot of productions that have folded or folded early or, you know, been constrained by rising prices and shrinking wallets. Do you think that's part of the issue here?
0: I mean, that's what they would claim it is, sure. But if we've done our numbers, we've crunched our numbers. Musicians in music theatre are generally paid around 20 to 25% less now than they were in 2003 when The Lion King first came to Australia. So we're not really the reason for cost blowouts. In fact, we're quite the opposite. We're a good deal for music theatre companies.
1: It sounds very compelling as an argument, but if you're facing rising costs everywhere else, might you go, well, you know, here's some low-hanging fruit?
0: Perhaps, but I mean, we're musicians are facing the same cost of living pressures too, and we're the ones who end up having to pay for that squeeze, unfortunately, even though we're the ones who are bringing the live aspect of music theatre into the theatres.
1: I was speaking with James Steendom, who's the federal president of the musicians section of the Media, Entertainment and Arts Alliance. He's a violinist and violist. James, how many productions are using this software in Australian theatre so far?
0: So as far as we know, we don't always get details into the productions before they get here, but Disney have done it three times now. They did it on Frozen, they did it on Beauty and the Beast, and now with The Lion King. And the other production that we know of was Back to the Future, which, of course, closed early at the end of last year.
1: And you're putting pressure on producers to commit to staging shows without the music software, having the full complement of musicians. How have they reacted?
0: Yeah, they've given us all of those details, all of those excuses that you've hit on earlier, production costs blowing out. But again, we make the argument that it's not in the music in the pit that these production costs are blowing out. So producers probably need to do better in other areas. Can you imagine The Lion King with no costumes, if they cut the costume department or something like that? It's a difficult one for us to accept that you can save money by cutting musicians.
1: How strong is the musicians union here compared to the US? I understand they're pretty feisty there.
0: Well, you can't walk into an orchestra pit on Broadway without showing your union.

0: card. Unfortunately, we're not as strong as that yet. We're building. There's definitely been a concerted effort by producers over the years to blacklist any musician who try to, you know, stick their head up and complain. So people are afraid. We're living contract to contract. We don't want to be missing out on the next gig. If anyone complains, you're really putting a target on your head.
1: Some musicians are saying that they're now being asked to get up to speed on several instruments to cut back further on orchestra parts. What effect might that have on the pipeline of, you know, seasoned, experienced musicians?
0: Yeah, absolutely. So that has a couple of ramifications, really. So firstly, you're going to have a situation where very few people will lock up all the work, but also the higher expectations on fewer people increases the chance of burnout, increases the chance of injury, playing-related injuries, and yeah, these musicians are not necessarily earning any more money for these higher expectations. So there's an industrial aspect to that too.
1: Just finally, James, recently several Australian shows have closed early, as we mentioned, and that's led to calls for tax relief for musical theatre. What do you think about that idea?
0: Absolutely. We support any effort from the government to provide tax relief. We think it should be contingent on certain aspects. We think, you know, retaining jobs in Australia and making sure that access for participation. If you're a family of four and you go and see The Lion King at $250 a ticket, that's $1,000 before you've even parked your car, before you've bought dinner. That's not accessible to most Australians. So we're proposing cultural passes so that everyday audiences can participate in the arts and participate in all levels of culture.
1: Well, and I understand there's, you know, sometimes calls for organisations that benefit from government funding in this area of the arts to open up their books. How do you think that would go down in Australia?
0: Well, the LPA, the Live Performance Australia, is pushing for this tax relief and basing it on a West End model. And one of the contingencies on the West End is that they do actually open their books. So we believe that the West End model seems to work for all stakeholders in music theatre and in opera and in symphony orchestras too. And we're very supportive of that model to be replicated here in Australia.
1: It is a rich and ongoing conversation. James, I much appreciate your time today. Thank you.
0: No problems. Thank you.
1: James Steendam is a violinist and violist. He's federal president of the musicians section of the Media, Entertainment and Arts Alliance. 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

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Thank you for joining me to talk romantic comedies, detaching families and shrinking orchestras. You can find The Screen Show and Critics Corner on ABC Listen. The producer of this hour is Kate Ubergang. The executive producer is Kim Jirik. And the arts editor is Rhiannon Brown. I'm Hilary Harper. I'll catch you next time on ABC Radio National.

0: Dr. Ann Jones here. I've been out and about recording nature sounds, but nature doesn't always oblige. For example, this wombat, yes, you, thought that my recorder was the perfect place to scratch its butt. So to find out what else that wombat got up to one night near Canberra, subscribe to Nature Sounds by Ann Jones on ABC Listen, on podcast apps, and also on the Wombat Butt Scratching Thumbs Up list.
1: What is Australia's most amazing wildflower?
0: Is it the elusive underground orchid?
1: Or maybe it's a trigger plant which slaps pollinators with its pollinating bits?
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0: ABC News with Andrew Kaloupas. An alleged Melbourne underworld figure has been shot in an apparent ambush at his home Sunday evening. Here's Patricia Tiano.
1: Police and underworld sources have told the ABC 48-year-old Fadi Hadara was shot outside his home in Altona North and Melbourne's Inner West, but his condition is unclear. Hadara is the alleged head of a crime clan, which has been a longtime rival of jailed tobacco kingpin Kazem Hamad and his crime syndicate known as the Commission. Hamad was recently jailed for life by an Iraqi court for drug offences. The Hadara clan has long been suspected of alleged involvement in Victoria's illicit tobacco trade. Gun possession and stolen goods charges against Fadi Hadara were dropped last year. His brother Mohammed was killed in a drive-by shooting just a few hundred meters from where Fadi Hadara was ambushed Sunday night.
0: A former ASIO agent says Australians deserve to know what led to last December's Bondi terror attack. A former agent known as Marcus claims to have warned ASIO years before the terror attack about the two Bondi gunmen. However, ASIO has previously described him as unreliable. Marcus has unsuccessfully applied for a visa in the past, hoping to give evidence at the Bondi Royal Commission, and recently lodged a new application. In a statement provided to the ABC, Marcus says he wants to give his insights into the shooters.
2: The victims of the Bondi terror attack and their families and all Australians deserve to know what led to those tragic events. I want to help.
0: Survivors of a powerful earthquake on the Indonesian island of Flores have recalled the moments it struck and the struggle to stay alive in the hours after. More than 50 people are known to have died and thousands have been displaced as a result of the magnitude 7.2 quake. Survivors say they're struggling to access food and clean water in the wake of the disaster. This woman says she had to leave her husband and is unsure whether he's okay.
3: My husband couldn't walk anymore. He was very frail and weak. He told me, "You run, I'll stay here, it's okay. If God wills that we die, then I accept that. If we live, I accept that too."
0: The two leading candidates in Brazil's presidential election have kicked off their campaigns ahead of an October vote pitting the left-wing incumbent against the son of jailed former president Jair Bolsonaro. Here's the BBC's Ian McWilliam.
4: Brazil's President Lula, now 80, is standing for fourth and final term of office. Senator Flavio Bolsonaro hopes to unseat him and move Brazil back to the right, with tighter controls on state spending and a promise to be tough on crime. He's the eldest son of the former president, Jair Bolsonaro, now serving a long prison sentence for an attempted coup after he lost the last election 4 years ago. Both candidates are tainted by alleged corruption scandals, and while many voters say they feel poor, Brazil's economy has improved under Lula. But his lead over Mr. Bolsonaro has been narrowing, and the challenge for both candidates will be to win over disengaged voters.
0: Firefighters are battling a massive blaze in eastern Belgium that has burned through about 30 square kilometres in a large nature reserve. About 600 residents in the province of Liège, near the German border, have been told to evacuate, with winds shifting and smoke spreading through the area. The provincial governor says more than 250 emergency personnel have been deployed, including German firefighters. Comedian and presenter Sam Pang has won the coveted Gold Logie. He's featured in the ABC sitcom Ground Up and is currently a panellist on Channel 7's The Front Bar and Network 10's Have You Been Paying Attention? Pang is now the second non-Anglo-Australian to win Most Popular Personality on Australian TV after Waleed Ali in 2016. Accepting the award, Pang was given a standing ovation and said he's incredibly grateful for the opportunities he's been given.
5: You're watching television in this country and you just never think you're going to be on it. So it's a wonderful industry, it's a wonderful world full of talented people and amazing programs. I just want to say I'm very, very lucky and very, very grateful to be part of it. Thank you very much.
0: In the AFL, Carlton has locked in its wildcard finals place with a draw against the Western Bulldogs. The scores were tied at 12-10-82. The result puts Carlton in a game and a half clear of St Kilda and the Giants on the ladder. And the Sydney Swans have cruised to a 36-point victory over Essendon, and GWS defeated the West Coast Eagles by 54 points. ABC News.

0: This is Music Class with Ed LaBrock and Genevieve Lang. Ed, I see you've brought your popcorn.
1: I have, although at risk of just eating too much of it, because you somehow are never full with popcorn.
2: No, that's true.
1: Is up with that?
2: They're so light and airy, but it's really filling the classroom today, and for good reason. We have a special guest.
1: We do, and he is possibly, well, I think in many ways, he's the most qualified of ABC broadcasters. He has a doctorate, and he is a writer, he's a composer, he's an academic, he's professor of media at Monash University in Melbourne, and he is also the host of Screen Sounds, Dan Golding. Hello, welcome to Music Class.
3: Oh, thank you so much for having me. I really love Music Class. It was so much fun, Jen, to talk about John Williams last time. So very keen to be back and now with Ed as well.
2: Yeah, well, let's dive straight in. You know how Music Class goes. We always do an ear warm-up. And one of the pieces of music made most famous by its association with film is our ear warm-up. Actually, only the first 100 seconds of the piece. Your listening question is, what is the name of the instrument that, along with the double basses, plays the very first note?

0: And in fact, that is not where the piece ends. There's another 45 minutes of fantastic tone poem from Richard Strauss in Thus Spake Zarathustra. Andrew Davis conducting the Melbourne Symphony Orchestra there, iconic for its association with a particular Kubrick film. What was, though, the first instrument along with the double basses that you heard? Any guesses?
1: Is it contrabassoon?
2: That would be my guess too.
0: Gold star. Top of the class for both of you. It was the contrabassoon. It's like the only other instrument I think that can play that low.
1: It's pretty low.
0: In a symphony orchestra. Yeah. All right. So today in music class, we are talking about the film scores of Stanley Kubrick. And it's such a fascinating sort of story about Kubrick and his movies. And that's why we have, well, guest professor in the case of Dan Golding to teach us.
2: Dan, what is it about Kubrick that makes him so special?
1: Yeah. So Kubrick, I mean, is a very visual director. He was a photographer. That's how he got into making movies. He used to do photo essays for print magazines, if you remember those. And so his films are very visual, and I think he thinks in visual terms. And so music is part of the almost the visual DNA of his movies, I suppose, which is a strange thing to say because, of course, that's how most movies work. But I think it's particularly true when it comes to Kubrick.

0: It may surprise both of you to learn that I'm reading a biography of John Williams at the moment. I promise I won't bring all of this.
1: Horror.
0: Yeah, I won't bring this episode back to John Williams too many times, but he comments in this biography about Kubrick that what Kubrick did for music was showed that recontextualization is possible. That particularly there are some pieces, including the one that we opened the show with, that now we think of as... I mean, I've seen vinyls where Ozo Sprach Zarathustra is listed as theme from 2001. And I think that he approached music in a way that gave the music a different context and a different life, which I'm sure we'll be talking a lot about today.
1: Mm. Question for you, Dan. Bit of a test, putting you on the spot. What does Stanley Kubrick have in common with this song?

0: Okay, is it that Stanley Kubrick was good friends with Elvis?
1: That would be a scene from alternate history that I would like to see. No, I think, Jen, we haven't previewed the answer, but I think the answer is that it's Alex North, who was the composer for many of Kubrick's greatest works, but also was the composer of that song. It was written for a film called Unchained, which I've not seen, but that's why it's become Unchained Melody.
0: That's it. You get another gold star, Dan Golding. That is exactly it. Alex North, composer of the Unchained Melody there, sung by Elvis Presley. And Alex North, someone that Stanley Kubrick worked with a lot.
2: And so, Dan, can you talk about their working partnership? What did they work on together?
1: So Spartacus is probably the one that is the biggest collaboration between the two. That love theme, I think, in particular from that film, has had a life beyond the movie as well. It's just gorgeous. But as well, Alex North was due to collaborate with Kubrick and did, I think we can probably say, on 2001. You won't hear a note of that collaboration in the film if you sit down to watch it.
0: But let's hear something that you would hear if you were to sit down to a Kubrick film, Spartacus, and as you mentioned, Dan, this is the love theme.

0: The Lofts theme from Spartacus. It's music by Alex North and played there by the City of Prague Philharmonia Orchestra with Paul Bateman. And it's such a muscular theme, Dan, that it could almost be used as a love theme for something like Heated Rivalry. there's a lot of stuff going on in that love theme, isn't there?
1: Yeah.
0: Would that be something that Kubrick actually requested? How would they work together?
1: It's hard to know precisely. I mean, Kubrick was extremely exacting with his movie making. He was notorious.

0: notorious for getting his actors to do, you know, 20, 30 takes of the same scene, which drove them spare, got them very frustrated. And sometimes those frustrated performances were the good ones. But he would have been asking the same of his composers. But back then, at this point, it was difficult. The director-composer relationship was quite different to what it is today, where you can do a MIDI mock-up on a computer, you know, in 5 seconds. You can write something in the morning and the director can have you feedback by the afternoon. You often would write music and maybe you'd get a little bit of a preview at the piano if the composer was up for that, but you'd really only hear the full thing when you sat down to record it. There are some great anecdotes of Alfred Hitchcock, for example, turning up to a recording session and, you know, the film's coming out in 6 weeks and hates the music and just, you know, there's nothing that can be done, well, short of firing the composer, which Hitchcock did on a couple of occasions.
1: That's a massive investment and huge sunk costs when that happens.
0: It is, and it also means that whoever comes in not only has to deal with friction and, you know, a difficult vibe, but has to write music often with, you know, the film's coming out in 2 weeks, what can you do? Some of the greatest soundtracks in film history have resulted from those sorts of circumstances. Chinatown, for example, I think was written and recorded in 10 days, Jerry Goldsmith, because the previous composer was fired. But Alex North, you know, you can hear in that music, he's a proper composer. He's not mucking around, really. And I think a lot of people think of him as one of the great American-born Hollywood composers of this era, because a lot of the people who defined that Hollywood sound around North's era were emigre composers, people like Korngold, who'd moved from Europe to Hollywood.
2: Dan, you said that he was a proper composer. What do you mean by that?
0: Well, I mean, maybe that's me being a little facetious, but I think sometimes film composers are, you know, via circumstance or a request from director or more often producers, are required to write music that is light, that's designed to stick in your ear, that's focused on a melody that can be turned into a pop song, as Alex North's music has been. But I think there's a real substance to the way North writes that can't be easily dismissed. There are certainly some other composers, even, you know, poor old Max Steiner, who was American-born, but, you know, really defined that emigre era of composing with very early films like King Kong and Gone with the Wind. His music, which I have a real soft spot for, but it is easy to criticize it as slight, I suppose. It's here's a, you know, we're in the American South, so here's 16 Southern tunes that you'll probably know, or, you know, the French have walked on scene on screen in Casablanca.
1: We
0: so
1: need a
0: here's
1: Marseilles.
0: The Marseillaise. Yeah, exactly. That's very much his style, and he wasn't alone in that. Whereas I think Alex North is going for something a little bit more sophisticated,
1: which must have made what eventually was the outcome with 2001 A Space Odyssey a real slap in the face to Alex North's integrity. Can you tell us that story, Dan?
0: Yeah, well, it's, I mean, on the one hand, it, when you tell it today, it seems kind of funny, but it is quite horrible that Alex North had written an entirely original score for 2001. They had decided what music would play where, what the music should do. This is called a spotting session, usually with the director and a composer, maybe the producer as well, where you say, well, music will start here, it'll finish here, and we'll have 3 minutes of terrifying sounds or whatever it happens to be. He'd written it, he'd recorded it, it had been okayed as far as he knew, and he turned up to the premiere of 2001 expecting to hear his music and did not. Heard what we all hear today, which is, you know, these classical greats.
1: Wow, that's like the modern equivalent of breaking up on Facebook.
0: Yeah, it was very public. And, you know, I think he was obviously outraged and betrayed and shocked, and never worked again with Kubrick, as you probably wouldn't. But I think as well, actually, the other element to this, aside from it being a kind of outrageous story, is that, you know, I mentioned, you know, Ed, you picked up on me saying that North was a proper composer, but he was respected. He was really respected in the composing community and in Hollywood. And I think a lot of people kind of you know, perhaps not publicly, but at least privately, very much took his side and sort of thought, this is a really horrible thing that Kubrick has done.
2: I think we should have some more of his music now. No, I actually really seriously want to hear more of his music.
1: So this is from his original score for 2001, A Space Odyssey, the moment of the space station docking.

0: the space station docking, music of Alex North, which was part of his mandate to score for 2001 A Space Odyssey, the Kubrick film, which was never heard at the premiere, as Dan has just shared with you on Music Class. The National Philharmonic Orchestra there, conducted by Jerry Goldsmith. You are on Music Class on ABC Classic, or in Music Class, I should say, with myself, Genevieve Lang, and my friend Ed LeBrock. And we have a guest professor in the room in the form of Screen Sounds host Dan Golding, because today we're talking about Stanley Kubrick and the way that he scored all of his films. It's such an interesting story. Some really quirky sounds in that music, weren't there?
1: Yeah, absolutely. And I mean, I would really love to see a rescreened version where the music is edited back in. It probably wouldn't be that hard to do. A lot of those scenes are relatively silent otherwise. But I think the music is paying attention to what's happening on screen. I suspect that's what Kubrick didn't want. You can kind of hear the music perhaps commenting on a little moment of weightlessness, or, you know, funny moment of people walking along, as there are in those that space docking scene, which is otherwise scored by the Blue Danube. Mm. And I was thinking about how the use of classical music in 2001 really makes the film almost like an extended performance of those pieces. They often play out in full. And so what, maybe this is going too deep into film theory too quickly, but, you know, film doesn't get its sense of time from vision, actually. Funny to say that, because if you imagine the silent era, you could actually and they often still are, you can project a film at any speed. That's why you have that, you know, that mental image of a silent comedy film where people are running way too fast. It's what they would call overcranking. And so without sound, without music, actually speed and time is not really essential to filmmaking. You can play something a little fast, a little slow, it doesn't really matter, you get the point. But if you play music fast or slow, it dramatically changes the whole thing, right?
0: That's true.
1: And so when we think of film as being a time medium, as in films have starts, finishes, this film goes for 2 hours and 3 minutes, that sort of conversation, it's actually the music and the sound that makes that happen.
2: Dan, with that scene of the spaceship docking, with it, the version that we now have with the Blue Danube, there's a feeling of weightlessness and that kind of floating aspect. Do you think that we now hear the Blue Danube thinking of that opening? That actually this film has changed the way we perceive this classical music?
1: Absolutely. Absolutely. Yeah. Unquestionably. To the point that I made earlier with John Williams' biography, that's exactly what he was saying, is that the Blue Danube, up until this moment, had lived for, 100 years as a piece of music. And In general culture, I don't know if you would even say such a thing as pop culture existed. Perhaps it did in the 60s. You know, the association was with Viennese high society. And there, you know, that was not a slight association. That you know, that was a very serious, this is what this music is about. And then one film was released and, you know, it sort of almost instantly transforms to when people hear that. I think still so many people think of this music as the sound of a space docking sequence, the kind of awkward, balletic elegance of spaceships in no gravity.
0: This is Music Class with Genevieve Lang and Ed LeBrock. Joining us in the Music Classroom today, joining you in the Music Classroom today on ABC Classic, is Screen Sounds host and Professor of Media at Monash University, Dan Golding, and we're talking all things Stanley Kubrick. So, Dan, you've mentioned about how meticulous and how exacting Kubrick was with the crafting of his films, and there's, you know, stories about him spending 42 hours, I don't know if they were consecutive hours or within a week, but editing just a single scene, a scene from Barry Lyndon. And part of that process, as I understand it, he tracked down recordings that were available to him of every single piece of music written and then recorded from the 17th and 18th centuries before finally setting on a particular version of a particular piece by a particular composer. How does Kubrick spend that much time doing that?
1: Well, yeah, I mean, I think it's also immersion in the filmmaking process, right? I mean, he probably, I suspect, would have been listening to those pieces while perhaps finessing the screenplay or planning production. And I think he was living in England at that by this stage of his career. Actually, I remember as a very young kid being in England and my parents saying, oh, Kubrick lives in that direction. No. He was still alive at that point, although very much a recluse. But I think, yeah, it's very much obsession and meticulousness. I mean, he really didn't make that many movies over the course of his career, or many feature films, certainly far less prolific than the other directors.
3: Well, it's interesting you say that little Freudian slip, because I was going to draw the parallel between Haydn's 104 symphonies and, say, Beethoven's 9. Mm. Already by Beethoven's time, he was, you know, the works had gotten longer, they required more orchestration because they were bigger ensembles, and so that would simply have been a time factor in terms of quantum of music that he could turn out. Also, there was the whole genius thing going on.
1: Yeah.
3: Beethoven.
1: Yes. Well, you know, possibly with Kubrick as well.
3: Yeah.
1: But, I mean, I think that almost monomaniacal obsession with creation is reflected in his movies as well, and also their soundtracks. The way that often his films will return to a piece of music, or maybe a single composer again and again, in the case of Barry Lyndon, a piece of music again and again and
3: well,
1: again.
3: Well, and speaking of which...
2: Well, we're going to play a little game. So with this particular piece, he spent a very long time searching for a particular version of this Handel Saraband. So this is for Barry Lyndon, right, Dan?
1: Mm-hmm.
2: Yeah, so we're going to play a game, Dan. You're the main contender.
1: Yeah.
2: And so it's called Searching for Saraband. And Jen, you're going to explain the game.
3: Yeah, so it was a particular Saraband, and in fact a particular recording of it that Kubrick settled on for this scene from Barry Lyndon. So I've taken as many vinyls off the shelf as I can fit in my arms, Dan, and brought them into the studio to play for you Handel Saraband. That was my search criteria, Handel Saraband. I want you to tell us if this is the Saraband, and if it is the Saraband, is it the right version? Are you happy to give it a go?
1: Yeah, sounds great.
3: Here we go. Good luck, everybody.

0: All right, you've had a taste. Mm-hmm. Have we even got the right Saraband?
1: I mean, I recognise the harmony, but it's far less, shall we say, declaratory than the one that's used in the film.
0: Yeah, nice, nice. That's Handel's Saraband from his opera Alcina, Richard Tognetti, directing the Australian Chamber Orchestra. And I wish I had a little positive, like, ting-a-ling for a right answer. So I'll have to do ting-a-ling now.
1: Yeah, great.
0: So that was not the Saraband. Is this the right Saraband for Barry Lyndon and Stanley Kubrick?

0: right, Dan. Another Handel Saraband. Have we nailed the right Saraband?
1: No, there's nothing quite so polite in Barry Lyndon as that.
0: That Daria van der Becken playing one of Handel's Sarabands from a Suite for keyboard. Ed, what do you notice about the qualities of a Saraband? What makes a Saraband a Saraband?
2: Well, it's in three, and the stress, usually the stress would be on the first beat of the bar generally in music. I mean, that's a huge generalisation. But in a Saraband, the stress is on the second beat of the bar. So it's a very elegant dance, an old sexed-up dance from Spain, which gradually became slower and slower. And so when we got to Handel's time, it was a pretty polite thing. But I think sarabands were banned in some places before Bach and Handel got a hold of them.
1: A saraband.
2: Yeah. Oh, very good, Dan.
0: You are a dad.
2: What I do notice about those first two versions of the first two sarabands is that they don't have that really kind of bold quality that Kubrick does have in his music choices. So what's the next one, Jen?
0: I've got another.

0: say you, Dan Golding?
1: Yes. I mean, I think we're now firmly in Barry Lyndon territory.
2: Yeah.
1: Those are the chords and changes and vibe that we hear almost on repeat throughout the movie.
0: So on the sleeve for the soundtrack, there's an orchestra credited over and over and over and over again, the National Philharmonic Orchestra, which is, by the way, not the orchestra playing in this version of the Saraband that you've just heard. It's the Wroclaw Chamber Orchestra of Leopoldinum, conducted by Carol Teutsch. Almost sounds like a made-up place. But, Dan, what was the National Philharmonic Orchestra?
1: So I believe it was an orchestra that was created for the sole purpose of film soundtracks, which still happens today all the time, but they're usually not kept together, as I believe this orchestra was at least in organizational form. Who knows whether the violins were the same that recorded on multiple soundtracks or not, but today you would have in Hollywood what they call a scratch orchestra, which is very, very common, or you might see this soundtrack was recorded by the Hollywood Strings, or, you know, these sorts of things, which are, you know, they may, from one project to another, may have very little to do with each other.
0: And in fact, we have scratch orchestras in Australia. You know, there's regularly gatherings of musicians to play for films like Happy Feet or Master and Commander, overseas films as well. It seems to be a question of where the Australian dollar is sitting as to where your film orchestra might come from. All right, you nailed it. That was the Saraband. Handel's From the Suite for Keyboard, Volume 1, Number 7 in G Minor, Catalogue Number 432 is the one that Kubrick settled on. So I've actually got, it appears at a number of points in Barry Lyndon, and I thought it'd be fun to have a listen through to some of those moments and just talk about the differences.

0: strident is a word that springs to mind. And most closely sort of resembles, I think, there the previous recording, but that is the National Philharmonic Orchestra conducted by Leonard Rosenman. Would that have been a direction from Kubrick to the arranger?
1: I think so. And we should probably mention that Rosenman won an Academy Award for his work on this movie in the now discontinued category of Best Adaptation Score. So these days we just have Best Original Score, but back in the 1960s, 70s, there were far more scores that were adapted from previous works.
2: They're adding a bunch of awards, aren't they, for next year, I think.
1: Yes.
2: So maybe this might be one of them.
1: Well, Dan. Maybe.
2: You might be up.
1: Maybe. That would be my category for sure. Yeah. It is very interesting. And Rosenman was... well-known Hollywood figure as well, perhaps nowhere near the heights of someone like an Alex North, but nonetheless really, widely respected. And you can hear, he's done so many different variations for Kubrick, and I would guess, I don't know for sure, but I would guess that would have been on Kubrick's direction, give me a really strident one, give me a more restrained one, these sorts of variations, which then Kubrick probably would have edited in rather than it being specifically set up for a particular scene, I would guess.
2: And definitely not asking for a Baroque one.
1: Yeah.
2: Even though it's Baroque music,
1: yeah.
2: So beyond Baroque style.
1: Absolutely.
2: That's
1: absolutely.
2: Kubrick style.
1: Yeah.
0: Well, here's an example of Rosman's adaptability.

0: even just the addition of that pizzicato base brings it into the modern age in a way, doesn't it? Ed, you wouldn't hear that sort of thing in the Baroque with the bass almost walking like jazz.
1: Yeah, I mean, I'm just thinking about the stresses in the bar, and it's so interesting. This is played, and this is going to sound very rude, and I don't want it to sound rude, but I'm just going to be blunt. It sounds rather robotic, the way that they're playing it. It's incredibly metronomic. Like, it's like the robot that's just conducted the Royal Danish Symphony Orchestra. it's incredibly precise rhythmically, and it's totally flat musically. Mm. It's really interesting.
0: Yeah.
1: In that it's not very interesting.
2: Well, I think the way that this piece is repeated in that robotic way, almost in that, it sort of bores in

0: to your ear while you're watching the film. It really fits the film's structure in that it's very serialistic. It's based on the Thackeray novel, which would have been published in newspapers in serial form. But it's also, that's the type of narrative it is. It's a picaresque, which I love that word, and partly because it sounds like picturesque, but also partly because it's a little bit different. I was saying this word to my wife the other day, talking about this film, and she was like, "Dan, you know, I don't know what that word means. Can you explain yourself?"
1: Neither do I. I'm with your wife, Dan.
0: Sorry. it comes from the word picaro, which is like a villain. And it's a type of narrative that's basically a sort of rake's progress. So you follow a anti-hero, possibly even just a villain, as usually he goes about a journey and gets into episodic, serialized trouble, essentially. Okay. And that's what Barry Lyndon is. It's a very long movie, but I think it's quite an easy watch because it is so episodic. You could almost break it up as a TV series into little half-hour chunks of each of his moments of villainy.
1: And that does sort of go to explain, as you have, Dan, I think, why that Saraband just keeps coming back.
0: Yes.

0: anyone want to take a stab on how many timpani were called for that recording? Oh,
1: really? I want to know what actually is happening in that scene. Do you know, Dan?
2: You know, it's funny, Ed. I remember being really taken by this version. And as I'm speaking, actually, I remember perhaps it's in a duel scene. There are a number of duel scenes, but I think this is possibly while they're waiting to, you know, fire at each other.

0: Can you imagine the look on the face of the timpanist when presented with the score for that?
1: Give that timpanist an Oscar.
2: Yeah.
1: That is beautiful playing.
2: It's great.
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1: Jen and I are joined by a guest professor, no less, professor of media at Monash University in Melbourne, Dan Golding. Dan, also presenter of Screen Sounds here on ABC Classic. Now, Dan, we're talking today about Stanley Kubrick and his quirky choices, which involves a lot of timpani playing. Now, his wife, Christine, once said about her husband, he was addicted to music. He played it always, all day long. He worked with music, classical and pop songs. He liked jazz music, you name it. A very Catholic with a small C taste in music. So, Dan, how is that reflected? I mean, I think we're getting a sense of how it's reflected, but what about other films? Like, for instance, one of my favourite books ever, Clockwork Orange.
2: Yeah, well, the Clockwork Orange soundtrack is remarkable. I mean, it's also a film partly about music, and there's a lot of classical music in the film, but it is refracted, I suppose, through the unique talents of Wendy Carlos in particular, who, you know, was quite famous in her own right already at this point in her career. It's really, you know, it has this sort of malicious joy of almost, I don't quite know how to describe it, desecrating the greats, you know, with the use of synthesizers to some degree, but also in the way that they're offset against the most horrific, I think, still confronting scenes that have ever been filmed, really.
3: Yeah. Very much so. And it's that piece that you're talking about much earlier.

There in music class today on ABC Classic about recontextualizing, you know, the protagonist of A Clockwork Orange, Alex. He absolutely loves Beethoven's Choral Symphony, the Ode to Joy, and yet when they're trying to reprogram him to stop committing these ultra-violent acts, that is the music that plays, and he's meant to feel nauseous and ill and physically unwell from hearing his favourite music, which is, as you say, a sort of malicious kind of joy. Dan, you've referenced Wendy Carlos, and one of the pieces that gets the Wendy Carlos treatment in the soundtrack to A Clockwork Orange is this one.

0: So Ola Rudner and the Tasmanian Symphony Orchestra giving you a taste of the original Rossini from his overture to A Thieving Magpie. But Dan, the phrase you used, I forget exactly what it was. It's like a jab at the establishment. What does Wendy Carlos do in the soundtrack?
1: Well, Wendy Carlos was a synth pioneer. She was really good friends with Robert Moog, who was also, you know, making the synths. I think the description that I've heard is that Moog was an engineer who knew about music and Carlos was a musician who knew about engineering. And they sort of came together. She was an early tester for a lot of the synthesizers that he would make and would provide feedback, like, actually, could you, you know, put a little thing that does X, Y, Z that would really make it work better. And she created these wonderful versions of Bach, actually the Switched on Bach album. Enormously successful. But here it's... There's a removal of the kind of emotional resonance, I think, that these pieces have by placing them through synthesizers. And it just means that the music is a little, you know, has that rictus, droog grin that the characters have in A Clockwork Orange, I think, in the music.

Can you imagine what the excitement would have been like at the invention of this new instrument, the Moog synthesizer, and its capacity? I mean, you can hear the snare drums, you can hear the triangle.

0: and the fact that she was there and figuring it all out as it was happening, there's a real closeness between the musician and the music-making device, I guess.
1: And it's more musical, Dan, than some of the other stuff that we heard a little bit earlier, those Handel sarabands that were, as we were discussing, were slightly robotic. Funnily enough, the synthesizer doesn't sound robotic at all.
0: Yeah, it really is quite remarkable. Carlos is such a fascinating person, still alive, and has the most remarkable website of any living composer I'm aware of, which I believe she hand-coded a lot of it. It certainly looks like it anyway. It's quite a pre-Web 2.0 amazing resource.
1: A pioneer in so many ways, pioneer musically and especially for transgender rights as well. And wonderful woman.
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1: Your Music Class today, Jen and I are joined by Professor Dan Golding. Oh, yes. Talking about Stanley Kubrick and his quirky choices. So, Dan, tell us about the soundtrack to The Shining, particularly with the his use of the Dies Irae.
0: Yes. Well, The Shining is another remarkable soundtrack. You know, a straightforward horror movie. Well, I mean, is any movie a straightforward horror movie? It is a horror movie, though. And the soundtrack is really remarkable, if nothing else, because I think it's, in a way, it's a kind of slightly rude reclaiming of modernist dissonance that audiences perhaps hadn't known what to make of in the concert hall, but turns out makes for an incredibly effective horror movie soundtrack with those incredible techniques. There's a lot of Ligeti in there, which I forgot to mention before. Kubrick did not get permission to use his music in 2001, so he was just as surprised as Alex North went to see that movie.
3: Well, we didn't seek permission for Ligeti either for our theme tune for Music Class. Is also Ligeti.
0: Well, there you go. Well, look, he sued Kubrick and settled for a tiny sum of money, so they obviously had an okay relationship, because The Shining comes after that and Ligeti's music is all over this movie. But there is the Dies Irae, which opens the movie, and it's a reworking by Wendy Carlos.
3: Yeah, so the Dies Irae is, it's a chant, a Latin chant that goes way back to the 13th century, and something that a lot of composers have seized upon to really signal something in their music. So was Kubrick doing the same?
0: Yeah, I mean, it is... I think it has a historical association with death or fate.
3: A day of wrath.
0: Yeah.
3: Yeah.
0: I actually know a person who wrote their entire doctorate thesis, a PhD, on the use of Dies Irae in film soundtracks specifically. So it is incredibly widely used. But this is, it's the best of them, I've got to say, I reckon.

Rachel Elkind and Wendy Carlos's treatment for the main theme from Kubrick's film The Shining of the Desiree. And just to remind you where else you might have heard that 13th century Latin chant, here it comes in the hands of Berlioz.

For Berlioz, it's all about signalling sort of the end of days in The Dream of the Witch's Sabbath from his fantastic symphony. And the Dies Irae also something that Liszt requisitioned for his Totentanz, or his Dance of Death.

0: Dan Golding, I can see why your friend devoted an entire thesis to the use of the DSE ray in film. That every composer taking that theme and working it, presumably in some sort of channel, but each of them choosing a different stream for its purpose.
1: Yeah, it's a little musical historical conversation over dozens, if not hundreds, of composers. But I also think one of the great things about the opening to The Shining is it's such a great illustration of how music and film together create something more than the sum of its parts. Because, you know, that the opening that we've been hearing with that wonderful Carlos version is a car driving across quite beautiful hills, actually. Now, if you took that exact same bit of footage and you put, I don't know, a bit of Fleetwood Mac over the top, suddenly it's a great holiday road trip, right? Yeah. The exact same piece of footage, but it's Carlos's music via DSE ray, via Berlioz, that gives it, it just feels so ominous and so unsettling.
2: Dan, the final two people we're going to talk about today are Abigail Mead and Jocelyn Pook. Can you tell us about them?
1: Yeah, so Mead is actually the pseudonym of Vivian Kubrick. You might recognize the
0: surname. Blood relation.
1: It's his daughter. And in fact, Kubrick was not the only Hollywood director to have family members write music. Francis Ford Coppola got his dad to write several soundtracks as well. But Vivian Kubrick, yeah, wrote music for Full Metal Jacket. And Jocelyn Pook wrote music for Kubrick's final film, Eyes Wide Shut. And they're both quite remarkable, unusual soundtracks as well. Full Metal Jacket's got a little bit of synth in there, very percussive, very angular and angry soundtrack. And Eyes Wide Shut is, unsettling in a whole different way. That piano in there, Jen, we were talking about before.
0: Oh, man. Look, we're hard up against the bell for music class, and I'm just going to veto the Eyes Wide Shut soundtrack because it did mess with my head, that singular piano note that just kept coming back over and over again. But for sure, go and watch it and have a listen to it. And Jocelyn Pook, I think, actually quite genius with the way that it's scored. But we'll finish with something from Abigail Mead, Stanley Kubrick's daughter, and her soundtrack is to Full Metal Jacket. But Dan, thanks so much for joining us in the Music Class classroom today. So that is your first hour, isn't it, of your 3-hour marathon of film music. We're going to let you hop over to your own studio. You've got quite the show lined up. It is Oscars time. Before you do, there's just one more thing you have to say. So just say class dismissed.
1: Class dismissed.

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0: Alleged Melbourne gangland boss Fadi Hadara has been shot outside his home in the city's inner west. Patricia Tiano reports.
1: Multiple police and underworld sources have told the ABC that Hadara was ambushed outside his Altona North home late Sunday evening. His condition remains unclear. 48-year-old Hadara is the alleged head of an eponymous crime clan, which has been a longtime rival of jailed tobacco kingpin Kazem Hamad and his gang known as the Commission. The Hadara clan has long been suspected of alleged involvement in Victoria's illicit tobacco trade. Police investigating the tobacco wars last year dropped multiple gun possession and handling stolen goods charges against Fadi Hadara. In 2009, his brother Mohammed was killed in a drive-by shooting just a few hundred metres from Sunday's incident.
0: Independent federal MP Allegra Spender is urging other states and territories to follow New South Wales in signing on to the National Gun Buyback Scheme. The joint New South Wales Commonwealth program will come into effect in November and is part of reforms announced in the wake of the deadly Bondi Beach terror attack last year. Ms. Spender, whose electorate of Wentworth includes Bondi, says the scheme is an opportunity to make the nation safer.
2: I know that the gun buybacks on their own won't stop terrorism, won't stop violent extremism, you know, but we are a safer country because of actions to reduce gun ownership in previous governments, and this is an opportunity for us as a country to be safer, and we should take it.
3: Yeah.
0: The federal government has announced a record number of shonks have been banned from the National Disability and Insurance Scheme. Between April and June this year, the NDIS's Quality and Standards Commission issued 111 banning orders to individuals, registered providers and unregistered providers. The commission has also revoked the registration of around 450 existing providers. It comes as negotiations between the government and the coalition on Labor's NDIS reforms are expected to continue this week. More than 50 people are now known to have been killed and around 5,000 have been displaced on Indonesia's Flores Island after an earthquake hit the region, followed by hundreds of aftershocks. Here's the BBC's Jonathan Head.
4: In towns across Flores, patients are lying in beds that have been moved outside hospitals, now too badly damaged by the earthquake to use. Thousands of residents, unnerved by dozens of aftershocks, are still sleeping out in the open on the higher grounds they fled to for fear of tsunamis. Hundreds of buildings have collapsed, and many of those still standing are uninhabitable. Search and rescue teams have now managed to reach communities close to the epicentre, where mountain roads had been blocked by landslides and where there are victims still trapped under rubble.
0: At least six people have been killed across Russia as Ukraine launched hundreds of drones in one of its largest aerial attacks of the war. Here's Nick Parmeter.
5: Massive explosions on the outskirts of Moscow as part of a large-scale drone assault from Ukraine. Russia's Ministry of Defense says it shot down more than 800 drones in the overnight attack, with three-quarters of those targeting the Moscow region. Ukraine has stepped up its attacks on Russia this year, with long-range missiles and swarms of drones targeting military industries and energy facilities. It's brought the war closer to home for the Russian public nearly 4.5 years into its full-scale invasion. Meanwhile, Ukraine has also come under Russian attack, with drone strikes destroying homes and torching Kyiv's landmark book market.
0: Two people have been killed in a fire on the island of Salamis near Athens as blazes rage across the continent. The bodies were recovered in the village of Peristeria, where strong winds fueled the rapidly spreading blaze. Firefighting and Coast Guard vessels have been evacuating beachgoers in the area. TV personality Sam Pang has won the Gold Logie for 2026 with ABC programs Goolagong and Dog Park, the night's other big winners. The comedian and presenter featured in the ABC sitcom Ground Up and is currently a host on Channel 7's The Front Bar, as well as a regular panellist on Network 10's Have You Been Paying Attention. He's also a former Logie's host. The ABC swept the Logies, coming out with a total of 8 awards, including Best Factual or Documentary Program for The Assembly, Best Lead Actress in a Comedy TV Series for Dog Park, and Best Biographical Series for Goolagong. You're up to date with the latest from ABC News.
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0: Nyabingi drums are the sacred heartbeat of the Rastafari faith. I stood listening to them in Shashamani in Ethiopia, the place I was taught is the homeland, the promised land.
1: I felt at home. I felt these are my people.
2: When I came here, I saw so much people that I knew. From Jamaica, from England, wow. From America. I'm so, this is where I love.
0: I'm named after Haile Selassie, Rastafari's spiritual figurehead. So I feel like I should be at home in Shashamani too. But as I listened to the drums, I wasn't sure whether I'd come home or if I was trying to live a dream that was never really mine. This is the documentary from the BBC World Service. I'm Silas Gray, and in this episode of Heart and Soul, I travel to Ethiopia for the first time. As I ask, can I find a way to feel comfortable with this legacy I've inherited through my name? A legacy bestowed on me by my dad. Before I set off for Ethiopia, I went to see him. Why did you decide to name me after Haile Selassie?
3: I was immensely proud I was going to have a son. I was immensely proud that my son was going to be born the year 1992, a centenary of the king.
0: The king being Haile Selassie, who was born in 1892 in Ethiopia.
3: But me and your mother then wanted some sort of name for you that had meaning. So we chose to go biblical. So we chose the name Silas. Silas being the messenger of Paul. And Emmanuel, as God be with you. Now, when I put them together, or you write them on paper, your name will come up. Silas E.
0: Silas E. Selassie.
3: We celebrated that year. You know what I mean?
0: We're in my dad's living room in Oxford, a small city in the south of England, the place where I grew up. He's a short Rasta man with glasses who wears a bandana to cover his deteriorating dreadlocks. There are three brown leather armchairs and we're both sitting in our usual spots. Obviously, I've wanted to go to Ethiopia for ages, but the reason why I haven't gone in all this time is because I've felt guilty. Maybe.
3: Why? For what?
0: The guilt stems from I'm going there to discover some stuff, to like, you know, see the place. I'm also going to challenge.
3: Okay. I expected that from you anyway.
0: I'm going to go and sort of prove it's just another place. Throughout my childhood, in the 90s and noughties, Ethiopia felt like much more than just another place on the map. It's over 5,000 miles away from Oxford, yet Ethiopia was all around me, and it still is. Ornaments and ashtrays coloured in Ethiopia's flag colours of red, gold and green crowd the shelves. Portraits of Emperor Haile Selassie watch over the space from the walls. And then there's the soundtrack. Constant, booming references to Ethiopia and Haile Selassie in the roots reggae and dub music my dad has always played. On repeat.
4: I didn't buy the albums, but I have bought some singles.
0: Oh, your sound system used to play.
4: Yeah.
5: Fire! Fire! Fire! Fire!
0: In fact, when I was growing up, it took me a while to realise I'm not actually Ethiopian myself. As it turns out, I'm Jamaican, and so is my dad. His dad, my granddad, moved over to England in the early 1960s as part of the Windrush generation.
6: The Empire Windrush brings to Britain 500 Jamaicans.
0: Jamaica is where the Rastafari movement began in the 1920s. Black people in Jamaica wanted to be free from a white colonial system and repatriate back to Africa. Around this time, the black political activist Marcus Garvey famously told his followers, "Look to Africa, where a black king shall be crowned."
7: God, the Holy Ghost, the one God of all ages. That is the God in whom we believe, but we shall worship him through the spectacles of Ethiopia.
0: So when Rastafari Mekonnen was crowned Emperor Haile Selassie in 1930, the movement found both its name and its spiritual figurehead. Built on Christianity, the Rastafari movement saw the emperor as a living black messiah who would lead them out of exile. Four decades later, in the 1970s, Bob Marley spread the word of Rastafari, which in turn had a strong influence on second-generation Jamaicans in the UK, like my dad. He was searching for freedom from the system too.
3: I always thought I was a mixed-race guy, but for some reason I was predominantly named as being black. And being black, we're talking back in the 70s, we didn't fit in. I mean, there was nothing for us to go to, nothing for us to hang on to, nothing for us to look up to. As a black person, I would say, as a black person, you know what I mean? I wanted to know the truth. And what made me discover Rasta was seeking the truth, really.
8: Dad, I've always wanted to ask you, how did your dad feel when you became Rastafarian?
3: He would disown me. These are his own exact words. If you put them lots on your head, don't call me your father again.
8: Wow.
0: Finding Rasta clearly wasn't an easy ride for my dad. It was an identity he had to fight for. And because it cost him so much, I've always known how desperately he wants me to carry on that legacy. When I was young, Rastafarians were cool. People used to say to me, "Yo, is that your dad? He's well cool." Reggae was cool. There was a pride in belonging to an alternative culture. But one day, my feelings about Rastafari and everything my dad has taught me was challenged. Maybe around 10 years ago, I was in my mid-20s, living in South London. I jumped in a taxi on the way to work and noticed the air freshener was an Ethiopian flag. I told the taxi driver proudly, "Hey, I'm named after Haile Selassie." He looked at me and smiled at my naivety. He said coldly, "Haile Selassie was the reason my grandparents are dead." It turns out the version of Haile Selassie I grew up with didn't include what happened at the end of his rule. In 1973, ITV programme This Week broke the news of a famine that had spread across parts of Ethiopia, and criticism grew over how Haile Selassie handled it.
9: "Once they had cattle, land and houses. They sold them all to buy food. Now they have only their rags. They're destitute."
0: That could have been how the taxi driver's grandparents died. For the last decade, carrying Haile Selassie around has felt heavy. And now I need to find a way I can either shake it off or at least sit comfortably with my association to a controversial figure and the movement that follows him. So, I'm going to do something that Dad has never done and book a flight straight to Ethiopia. ...160 miles southwest of Ethiopia's capital, Addis Ababa, is a dusty, rural city called Shashamani. It's become the spiritual homeland of Rastafari. I think I half expected Shashamani's roads to be paved in the Rastafarian and Ethiopian colours of red, gold and green. But they're not, of course. And as I wander around, I can't even see any dreadlocks. But there is at least one Rastafarian who I know.
10: Who's your father?
11: Colin. Short Rastaman, glasses, from Oxford.
10: Yeah. I know Colin well, man.
11: Yeah, man.
10: Yeah, man, we're good together.
11: Yeah. Wicked.
12: Bless up, man. So good to see you. Yeah,
13: good to see you here in Ethiopia.
12: Yeah, man.
0: I know Teddy Dan from back in Oxford. Yeah. He knows my dad, and I grew up playing with his sons. He took the leap and moved out here in 1986. And although he still travels, Shashamani is a place he proudly calls his home.
11: Yeah. My father's never been here, so I wanted to come and experience.
12: Yes, exactly.
11: Yeah.
0: Teddy gave me the backstory as to how Rastafarians came to encounter the land of Shashamani.
1: Haile Selassie gave the 500-acre land.
11: Yeah.
1: And he gave it to the black people of the world outside.
11: Okay.
1: And it's the Rastafarians now that keep the promise of the land and end up coming to the land.
0: When he arrived in Shashamani in the 1980s, the dream was still in its golden era. At its peak, estimates suggest between 1,000 and 2,500 Rastafarians from all over the world made up the community.
1: I felt as though this is what I've always wanted.
0: Shashamani became a sanctuary for Teddy and other Rastafari, the antidote to a Britain that felt like it didn't want them.
1: I grew in England where all black youths, especially male, should be criminalized. Whether we do anything or didn't do nothing, that criminalization threat was always there amongst we.
0: I grew up in a different time, and whilst my experience in Britain hasn't been perfect, it was vastly different from the overt hostility my dad and Teddy faced. Black British culture was everywhere, on the television, in music, and on the football pitch. Because of that, I've never felt the desperate need to look across the ocean or an entire continent just to find my people. Maybe that's the reason why being Rasta hasn't had the same appeal for me as it did for my dad.
11: Okay, cool. See you in a bit.
0: Teddy sensed I was looking for something more than just a history lesson, and he told me about a concert taking place that evening. I headed downtown to a yard with big concrete walls, half covered by one of those corrugated iron roofs. As I entered, Naya Bingi drums were blessing the venue, while people started to flood in. I saw three generations of Rastafari under one roof. Original pioneers with silver locks and red, gold and green attire standing alongside the local kids in their European football shirts. Today, there are about 400 Rastafari living in Shashamani, and it felt like they were all there that night.
14: The only community that Jamaicans have migrated, I can say,
11: yeah,
14: or repatriated.
0: When I introduced myself as Silas, faces lit up. I was welcomed as one of them, a Rasta.
11: So he's named me after Haile Selassie. Someone named Silas, it's like Selassie. Yeah.
0: There was an all too familiar smell of marijuana smoke. Elders speak in Jamaican patois and West Indian food selling out the back.
11: But your family...
0: I was having a great time.
11: Yeah. I like this. This is like, being here, it feels like the dances I go to in England. Yeah, yeah. It feels like the Yardie dances or just, yeah.
0: But there was something that kept happening throughout the night that really irked me. Between almost every song, someone would grab the mic and give a serious and quite urgent speech. And to be honest, it was a bit of a vibe kill. There was chanting and a sense of devotion, a reminder that Rastafari is not just a culture, but for some, it's also a deeply disciplined faith. And then, like a sermon from the stage, came these desperate pleas for the youth to carry on the legacy. And even though they weren't talking to me, I felt that familiar pressure. It made me think of my dad. He would have loved tonight. Looking at the youth in the venue made me wonder, how does the next generation here in Shashamani handle the weight of expectations from their elders? And what does being Rastafari mean to them? As the night went on and the vibe died down, I decided to switch off my recorder and leave.
15: Now, everybody to ask me, the first thing is even my English. You see, I speak better English than them.
0: The morning after the concert, I spoke with Raphael. He's about my age, and in many ways, he's my Ethiopian mirror image. We're both sons of the movement, shaped by our father's convictions. But unlike me, Raphael has spent his whole life navigating all of this right inside of the promised land.
8: Like I was saying, it was really beautiful yesterday seeing the community together. Like, I'm not a youth here. But in the moment, I felt like I put myself in the shoes of the Rastafari youth here. And it made me feel this sense of pressure. Like the elders are saying, carry this legacy. I haven't gone through what my dad's gone through. Mm-hmm. And I wonder if that's why Rasta hasn't caught me in the way it caught him.
15: We passed that stage. what our generation really need to focus on is how to continue the culture and how to kept it for the next coming generation. When all these elders pass away, all right, what's going to happen? Is this culture is going to continue? Is we going to take it up serious like them? Because in their time, they were very serious in the culture and everything. And that's why it's still alive. And we want to keep it alive. I want to be one of the person who want to keep it alive.
8: Yeah. Do you consider yourself Rasta?
15: Of course, yeah.
8: Would you consider me Rasta?
15: Yes, of course. Especially for us who are born in it, you know? It's within our heart. It's hard to break away from it because we were born in it, you know?
8: Mm-hmm.
15: You know, within time, yes, you can also represent yourself as a Rasta man.
0: Raphael, a bit like myself, wants to carry the culture of Rastafari. The language, the music, the traditions. He says the fire doesn't burn as bright for him as it did for his dad, but he still very much considers himself to be a Rastafarian. I, on the other hand, am not sure if I do enough to be considered one. Nor am I sure if I want to be considered one. I needed to get some clarity on what it takes.
8: Nice. Good find a spot and we have a nice reason.
1: Yeah.
8: Yeah.
2: But please don't make it too long.
0: No. Ras Rubin is an elder who's lived in Shashamani for 20 years, although he's been Rastafarian for over 60. He's seen the struggle and the history, and he's met 1,000 people like me. I wondered if he saw a Rastafarian sitting in front of him.
8: You good?
0: So we sat down for a reasoning, a sharing of deep wisdom. I've experienced some struggle in life, but not like my dad has.
2: Mm-mm.
0: And I wonder if maybe that's why I haven't really found Rasta, because...
2: I'll tell you, so you don't find Rasta, man. Mm. Look where you're there.
0: Mm.
2: Look what you're doing now.
0: Mm.
2: A Rasta mission you're on, you know?
0: Maybe, yeah.
2: You're on a Rasta mission, so... I don't tell a Rasta is a vibration, a positive vibration.
0: Mm.
2: So, you are on the right track.
0: Mm. Like I said, I'm named after Haile Selassie.
2: Yeah.
0: And I've always been quite proud of it.
2: Of course.
0: Until very recently, I've met some Ethiopians who have told me some of the problematic things he may have done. And it's made me sort of battle with this legacy that I have. Mm. Holding his name.
2: Nothing wrong with your name, man. It's a blessing that you have. Go and answer to your name. I feel proud of your name. Nothing wrong with Haile Selassie. Sorry, I didn't have his full name. Emperor Haile Selassie.
0: Ras Rubin's take on Haile Selassie is similar to my dad's.
3: There's good and bad and everything. People can look to another side of Ork and have a different point of view than him. I stand by what he said, what he'd done. To me, he was willing to do the right thing, and it was about truth. There's corruption everywhere, in everything, and everyone, and everyone there is good and bad.
0: But history isn't that simple.
16: My name is Johannes Woldemariam. I was born in Eritrea, although I grew up in Addis Ababa. But I was very close to Haile Selassie's palace. As a child, you know, I used to walk across the palace to go to school.
0: Dr. Johannes moved to the US to go to university. He then became a college professor and has worked in international relations and political science for the past 25 years.
16: People like me are not about to romanticize Haile Selassie. He represents everything that was evil for us. He was very much of an imperial ruler. The divide and rule was his way. I mean, there was serious hierarchy. The famine that existed in Wello in 1973, which he was very indifferent to until it was exposed by a British journalist. There was a lot of hiding and trying to cover up. So there was nothing really progressive about him. The reputation that he got was very misplaced in my view.
0: I told Dr. Johannes about my dad.
8: He was very much ostracized by Britain. Lots of racism. He found a sense of identity and pride when there was a black king during that time.
16: I understand people like your dad. And in fact, what I have is, to some extent, some appreciation, because He must have been searching. He wants to believe in something because he probably felt very alienated in Britain. In the environment in Britain, a European country, or an African or a Caribbean immigrant is a very difficult place. It's the racism is intense. So you want some way of explaining your situation, and Haile Selassie was at the right place at the right time.
0: Hearing Dr. Yohannes' take on Haile Selassie helped me realise something about Shashamani. It's not just a promised land for Rastafarians. It's a small part of a big country with a long and complex history. The streets aren't paved with gold, or red, or green. Shashamani has a lot of beauty, but also has its shortcomings. Ultimately, it's just another place. Although in saying that, it's a place my dad should probably visit. Should my dad come here?
2: Huh?
0: Should he come?
2: Well, he's a black man.
0: A black Rastafarian man, yeah.
2: Yeah, liberty.
0: Mm.
2: Exercise of liberty, freedom.
0: Mm.
2: Yeah, man, he should come.
0: Would you recommend Shashamani to him?
1: Any day, any time, any hour.
0: Mm.
1: I would tell him it's good for me, and it would be good for him.
0: Mm.
1: Shashamani is how you live with people. It's how you actually is within yourself.
0: Mm.
1: It's really a spiritual place.
0: It has been spiritual. Well, it's been a cultural experience. And I can't wait to tell my dad.
3: Oh, mate, let me just put the kettle on.
0: I'm back at my dad's house. It's the day before Father's Day, when we're due to DJ together.
17: Yeah, I've got all the ABU.
0: After going through some records, we sat down and I shared some stories of my experience with him. I guess I want to say thank you for giving me access to that community. Like, all the cultural things that surround Rastafari, I'm really grateful to be part of and to indulge in.
3: That's a blessing, same way.
0: Yeah. I tell Dad I'm down with the culture, but not down with the faith. For now, at least. I think I'll be happy to sit on the fence for the rest of my life. I feel like Rastafari is something that I may end up never being in.
3: Or out.
0: Or out, yeah, exactly. And I really love gathering this knowledge and sharing it in a way that isn't evangelical.
3: He wasn't here, let him here.
0: The story connects me to a lot of people.
3: Look.
0: And whether the beliefs are right or wrong kind of doesn't really matter. It's a story that's shared by many, and because it's shared by many, it connects us to a community.
3: A Rastaman will tell you that it's not a belief, it's knowing. The big difference between believing and knowing.
0: Mm.
3: And again, that's part of life. It's part of growing in life, certainly. The more you grow, the more you know.
0: I feel there's a generation that didn't grow up with the hostility of Britain at the time, didn't grow up, you know, there was just a completely different experience. But there's people like me who are my age, with parents like you, who I share an experience with, and I'm connected to them. And I guess, yeah, I'm looking forward to playing records with you and, like, you know, tracing that generational lineage somehow.
3: Mm-hmm.
0: Yeah. I used to think my name, Silas E. Selassie, was a heavy weight I had to carry, attaching me to a controversial figure I didn't understand. Now, I see it as an opportunity to tell stories of my lineage and connect with people with similar backgrounds. The story keeps being told, and the frequency keeps playing. My dad and I look at Rastafari through different lenses, but this journey hasn't pushed us apart. It's brought us closer than we've ever been. Because I finally see that he didn't give me a name to trap me in the past. He gave it to me so I'd have the courage to find my own future. You've been listening to Rastafari and I, a reduced listening production for BBC World Service. This episode was hosted and produced by me, Silas Gray.

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1: Bob Marley was singing, "Open your hearts and look within. Are you satisfied with the life you're living?" You know, Exodus, movement of Jah people. Yes, I am.

Hey, I'm Missy Higgins. Somewhere right now, there's a poem waiting in a notebook, sitting on a phone, or maybe swirling around in your head. The Middle of the Air competition returns in 2026. 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

0: Wasuka, and welcome to Pacific Review, where we'll be taking a look at the big stories from across the Pacific region over the past week. Coming up on today's show, scientists warn that the Pacific is not ready for a bird flu outbreak. Weather experts are warning about the devastating impacts of El Nino, but in Papua New Guinea, communities are already feeling the impact. And three rugby league brothers search for proof of their Fijian heritage. We'll have more on those stories coming up. This is Pacific Review, coming to you from the lands of the Bunurong and Wurundjeri peoples of the Kulin Nation, Melbourne. We start this week in Vanuatu, where the president, Nikenike Vurobaravu, is refusing to bow down to public pressure and revoke a pardon he's issued to two prisoners convicted of sexually abusing children. Among his critics is the country's own prime minister. But despite the public and the political pressure, the president is standing firm. His office has released a lengthy statement justifying his position and providing a legal explanation for the pardons. The ABC's Lily Rose Wellwell in the Vanuatu capital, Port Vila, with more.
1: If President Nikenike Vurobaravu thought a lengthy statement about how he exercises his constitutional power to grant pardons could calm the controversy, it looks like he was wrong.
2: It's very late. It's very confusing. His statement keeps saying, this is

0: he saw decision. But you know, just because it's your decision, you have the power to do it. You need to use some common sense. There's no mention of the victims.
1: Dr. Willie Tokon is the CEO of Transparency International Vanuatu and chair of the Vanuatu Association of Non-Government Organizations.
0: Right now, if you see in the social media, there's a lot of call for him to resign. And I'm not surprised for an educated person like him and in that position to be acting alone. And now he's trying to justify his decision. But everybody is saying, no, I was not consulted.
1: The controversy started last month in the lead up to Independence Day when President Voro Barafu exercised his constitutional power to pardon 13 inmates. Later, it emerged four of those pardoned had been convicted of sexual offences, two of them for the sexual abuse of children. According to the Telepost newspaper, one still had 6 years to serve of a 10-year jail sentence. The other had 7 years remaining on a 15-year jail term. Jane Yatika, president of the Port Vila City Council of Women, was among those who publicly expressed concern.
2: Many people feel surprised, worried about the cases, but then it sends out a message to the survivor and the public of where their safety stands.
1: Prime Minister Jotham Napat says he was deeply concerned by the pardons and he met with the president on Monday to personally ask him to revoke them. Instead, the president's office, State House, released a statement outlining the factors taken into account when exercising the constitutional power of mercy. Among them are serious medical conditions, rehabilitation, family responsibilities, and reintegration into the community. State House said the president also relies on information and supporting documentation, such as medical reports and references from chiefs, church leaders, and family members. The statement said a pardon does not diminish the seriousness of the offences committed. Jane Yatika disagrees.
2: Pardoning with years left to serve can feel like the state is choosing mercy for the offender over justice for the victim. That weakens deterrence and confidence.
1: She agrees rehabilitation is important, but offences involving sexual violence need to be treated carefully.
2: Everyone deserves a pathway, but for crimes of sexual violence, especially against children, the bar has to be much higher.
1: The statement from the State House does not refer to any specific cases. Jane Yatika believes the president needs to explain clearly why he pardoned the men convicted of sexually abusing children.
2: Transparency matters. Without published criteria, victim consultation and advice from women, child safety agencies, it looks arbitrary and it erodes trust.
1: Dr. Willie Tokot from Transparency International Vanuatu says they should only be on situation in which a pardon should be granted.
0: The only time you can pardon somebody if they have been wrongfully convicted and they have been wrongfully imprisoned, because that is wrong. That's the only case where you can pardon the person.
1: It's not the first time the president has sparked controversy over granting pardons. Last year, he revoked the pardons he granted to 70 inmates after a public backlash. In its statement, State House acknowledges that greater institutional guidance could assist future presidents and provide greater public understanding and confidence in the process.
3: And that was the ABC's Lily Rose Wellwell reporting from Vanuatu. As bird flu spreads across parts of Australia, threatening wildlife and the poultry industry, in the Pacific, scientists are warning that the region is unprepared. With a virus now on its doorstep, there's fears it could devastate Pacific native bird species. As Jordan Fennell reports, governments across the region are urging people to remain vigilant.
4: All his life, Eric Rafai has loved Fiji's beautiful parrots.
5: I grew up with parrots at home. Green with a red neck, yellow with a black beak. They're becoming a rarity.
4: Mr. Rafai is the coordinator for One Health at SPC, the Pacific's leading scientific organization, and he's deeply concerned about what will happen to them if bird flu arrives in Fiji.
5: I guess no one is prepared, if I would say no one. I mean, it goes with the wild.

0: life and you don't know exactly where wildlife is, where it evolves.
1: The H5N1 virus is a deadly and highly contagious bird flu strain that's killed hundreds of millions of birds and mammals around the world and caused billions of dollars in losses to poultry farmers. Now it's arrived on the Pacific's doorstep in both Australia and New Zealand.
2: When we're talking about the virus is coming, it's going to sweep through, there could be extinctions, we're looking at mass mortalities. It is really actually quite scary.
1: Dr. Lyndall Kidd is BirdLife Australia's National Migratory Shorebird Program Coordinator. So far, there's been more than 200 confirmed cases in Australia.
2: The virus had actually arrived on a subantarctic seabird from the south, and we've seen it cross over into other species. We've had an evidence of a mass mortality event where a group of birds were found together, and the cause of that event was H5 bird flu.
1: The virus is spreading mainly through wild seabirds, which is a big problem for the Pacific. Dr. Kidd explains that these birds migrate on routes called flyways, which is like a bird highway.
2: And there's broadly two flyways. We call these marine flyways that they use. And two of these actually overlap with the Pacific region. That would include many types of, for example, species of shearwaters and species of petrels. But there's many more seabird species that could be mixing essentially out at sea, but could then carry the virus into the Pacific.
1: So far, there's no evidence of H5N1 spread in the Pacific, but Samoa and Cook Islands have issued precautionary alerts. Temarama Angunakamana is the head of the Cook Islands Ministry of Agriculture, and she says she's urging people to remain vigilant.
3: I'm worried because I don't want our poultry, farmers to be affected, even our local chicken.
1: She says the Ministry of Agriculture is working with local NGOs to monitor the situation. But for Cook Islands, the threat isn't just migratory birds arriving with the virus. It's also what happens if it spreads through New Zealand's poultry.
3: We import one-day-old chicks for our poultry farmers who then raise the chicks until they become layers. We don't have the number of livestock to be able to meet our demand. We rely very heavily on what comes into the country from overseas.
1: Miss Angunakamana is also the chair for the Pacific Heads of Veterinary Animal Production Services, and she says her team is looking at a region-wide response.
3: Because some of our countries, like even the Cook Islands, we don't have a qualified vet, within the ministry that looks after livestock. So we would need to, I guess, liaise with the other countries who do have vets or even our partners as to how can we overcome this? What resources can they provide us?
1: She says Cook Islands will need to rely on partner countries like New Zealand and Australia, as well as organizations like SPC. And in Fiji's capital, Suva, Eric Rafai says SPC is working hard to prepare for what's to come.
0: A lot of focus is on rapid detection, communication, informing the public. We've been conducting workshop with our partners, training countries in terms of preparedness. We are now in the phases of conducting simulation exercises with some other countries. In fact, Fiji will be conducting its first field exercise to test its protocols in a couple of weeks.
1: SPC is working with both the Australian and New Zealand governments to share surveillance data and build early warning capacity across the region. Charminder Dissanayake is the Animal Health and Production Advisor for SPC, and he says one of the biggest hurdles they face is the lack of routine monitoring of wild seabirds.
4: The Pacific Island countries, they are not really prepared for this one because for early detection, but it's not really established within Pacific Island countries. So that is one of the things that are a bit of alarming to us as well.
1: SPC has also been working on getting laboratories and diagnostic processes ready around the Pacific, but there are only four labs in the whole region capable of testing for H5N1 in Fiji, New Caledonia, Australia, and New Zealand.
4: If they can't have a laboratory capacity, possibly introducing the rapid test kits and other sort of a field diagnostic capabilities within that small island setup.
1: In the Pacific region, there are more than 100 bird species already seriously at risk. And if bird flu arrives, Eric Rafai says it will be devastating.
0: Everyone is not aware of their wildlife and how important it is to the ecosystem. and how it's closely linked to the livelihoods of people in terms of the dependency in the poultry industry.
1: His colleague, Chaminda Disniake,

0: says his advice to people is simple.
1: Be alert in the when you work in the environment, and also not to panic, and report as soon as possible to the relevant authorities in your government.
2: And that was Chaminda Dissanayake, Animal Health and Production Advisor with the Pacific Community, ending that report from Jordan Fennell. We go to Papua New Guinea's highlands, where villages are bracing for what the El Nino weather phenomenon could bring in the coming months. A prolonged drought has already destroyed crops, and rivers have dried up along with water wells. As Natasha Emmick reports, the situation has even forced children out of school as they join the search for food and water.
3: For the past 3 months, the people of Komia Village in the Southern Highlands have been battling both drought and frosts.
4: If it continues, the kids might lose life, or we might have affected by disease.
3: Community leader Mark Hanna has been documenting the damage brought on by El Nino. He says the large river that once supplied the whole community is now reduced to rocks and puddles. What little water remains is being shared by everyone for drinking, cooking, and washing dishes.
4: The water itself is not helped because the entire population is accessing the same very low flow of the water. It contains a lot of debt because they're accessing it washing dishes and so.
3: With water this scarce, even basic hygiene has become a luxury.
4: We are lucky only we are using it for drinking and cooking. So most challenges is like we are having health issues because we are using dirty bearings, clothes are dirty, we are not having but producing a smell.
3: The local school has cut classes to just 4 hours a day, ending at midday, so children can spend the afternoon searching for water now. And there is little food waiting for them at home. The frost that followed the drought has destroyed village gardens.
4: It's like a bushfire. It turned into brown, so we have no food anymore. It's like a desert.
3: He says many families earn their money by selling food from their gardens and fish from local fisheries. With that income now gone, they're struggling to afford food elsewhere, and many are going hungry.
4: The government currently are not able to at least pump some relief funds, so we are still waiting, and kids will be suffering. Many old people might die, so be.
3: On the other side of the province, in Umbongo, fish farmer James Anjo says he has never seen a drought this bad.
5: El Nino came and dried up that pond. So I got rid of all that 25 or 24,000 fish. And that is the effect of it. So now I don't have any more fish.
3: In PNG's Western Highlands region, Pogora Gold Mine has halted processing because of the low water levels in Wally Creek Dam. Resident Ileja Pairapu says water supplies in nearby Payam are also running low.
6: Those people who are living in Payam town are able to access the water supply that has been fed by Palipaka River, which is also getting low.
3: He says food prices are rising, while tribal fighting has left many people reliant on supplies from outside of Pogora, making food security increasingly vulnerable.
6: If ag and farmers are not able to supply the food in Pogora, then we Pogora will really feel the pains of this thing. But the trade is already there. We can see it. Prices of cows have risen, and even prices of rice bag and all these things have risen.
3: But the hard days appear far from over.
7: The peak of the El Nino condition could be around September, October.
3: That's Dr. Kacheng Wongsatha Ponchai, who heads the UN's Food and Agricultural Organization in PNG. He says the timing of this El Nino could make things a lot more difficult for farmers than previous years, because the peak is set to hit during the months when PNG would normally get a lot of rain.
7: So we also do have to understand that the impact of El Nino on food and agriculture also depends on how the drought will affect the cropping season. And this one seems to be also very, very bad as well.
3: There are also serious concerns about the impact on health services. In Simbu province, public health facilities have scaled down due to a lack of water and only providing emergency care after 2 p.m. Dr. Kasi Ken heads the Simbu Provincial Health Authority. He says many other Highlands hospitals are facing similar struggles and also considering scaling back their services, and like them, are doing what they can to get by.
8: We get the big 9,000 liters tanks and put them at the back of the big trucks, go down and they will get water, and then they will come up here again.

0: Marion Farr takes a look at whether that could all change.
1: Joseph Irai is a landowner from the Barari Delta of PNG's Gulf Province, a vast landscape of serpentine rivers and rich mangrove forests. For his people, the environment is life.
2: We survive from it, we learn from it, we live with it, and when we die, we go back to the land.
1: But 20 years ago, a huge natural gas deposit was discovered around his home. The Elk Antelope Field contains the energy equivalent of 1 billion barrels of oil, worth upwards of $59 billion. Professor Stephen Howes is an economist who's been tracking plans to develop the site known as Papua LNG, plans that have never quite eventuated.
3: You can list a number of separate reasons for delay: change of government, COVID, high construction costs.
1: Oil and gas giants behind the project, Total Energies, ExxonMobil and Santos, have been growing frustrated with the delays. But things could be about to change. War in the Middle East has sent consumers looking for new sources of LNG.
3: So to have a source, you know, that's in the Asia-Pacific region, which is a stable region, it's a region at peace, is very attractive. So that will help this project.
1: PNG, a resource-dependent nation sometimes referred to as the Saudi Arabia of the Pacific, needs the economic stimulus from Papua LNG.
3: PNG has gone without a new resource project.
1: But not everyone is confident in its future. Kevin Morrison is a market analyst with the Institute for Energy Economics and Financial Analysis. 3 years ago, he was warning of an LNG glut and said the project could be financially risky. While he agrees things have changed due to conflict in the Middle East, he says the market is still poised to grow.
4: Yeah, there's so much gas coming onto the market. It's the biggest increase in LNG supply that the market has ever seen.
1: Papua LNG's proponents still haven't announced a single buyer.
4: Normally they have these signed agreements, but for this one, there hasn't been anything signed. So it's just uncertain about where this gas will go.
1: The project also needs to secure financial backing. Nearly 30 financial institutions have backed away from the project after a group of NGOs alleged the project violates the Equator Principles, a globally recognised benchmark for financial institutions to assess environmental and social risks. The complaint raised human rights, biodiversity, climate and transparency concerns. Total Energies says it's committed to respecting the Equator Principles and is working closely with authorities and local communities to make sure the project exceeds social and environmental standards. But landowners like Joseph Irai want greater assurances.
2: The consultation, people heard it, but not really absorbed into them that they really understand the impact.
1: He says while people want the benefits that will flow, his community still doesn't know enough to agree to the project.
2: It has to be understood by the people before we can give away or agree to it.
0: And that was landowner Joseph Irai ending that report from the ABC's PNG correspondent, Marion Farr. Samuela, Sione and Latu are the Fainu brothers playing for West Tigers in the NRL. The trio have Tongan, Maori and Fijian heritage and have declared their intent to play for Fiji's national team, the Bati, at this year's Rugby League World Cup. But as Richard Ewart reports, to do that, first they have to provide documentary proof proving that their grandmother was of Fijian heritage.
5: Played quickly by Twal. Galvin, Stevie Lando, ball in the corner, Sam Wadafainu has gone over.
6: They could play for New Zealand or Tonga, but Sione, Latu and Samuela Faino want to play for Fiji. Their belief is that they qualify through Fijian ancestry on their grandmother's side, but the Bati's head coach Mick Potter says tracking down the documents they need is proving to be difficult.
7: The information I'm getting is they should, and they're very willing to get it over the line. And honestly, I don't know what's going to happen, but I'm very hopeful that these guys get to play for Fiji. And their grandmother is adamant about where she's from, where she was born. And unfortunately, with the elders being mostly passed away, it's hard to find the evidence. And back in the 50s, when she was born, the records are scant.
6: The brothers' story has generated plenty of chatter on social media and among the Rugby League podcasters.
8: The three Fainu brothers have committed to Fiji for this World Cup. I can see them all starting for the Bati and having a massive impact.
7: They just add to the layer of quality that, you know, just lifts up the standard. They could play a key role in three players. That's a massive difference to your roster.
6: The chairman of the IRL,

0: Well, Troy Grant says they have no issues with the brothers' application to represent Fiji, as it's evident they have a genuine desire to play for the Bati. However, the world governing body is playing it by the book, and having already extended their deadline, the Fainos and the FNRL need to come up with the required documents very soon. More broadly, though, the case reopens the debate about how many countries any one player should be allowed to represent.
1: Comes through Latu Fainu, who sees a huge hole. There he is, the fill-in man, the utility tonight.
0: Latu Fainu played for Tonga in 2023. Now he wants to play for Fiji, and he could also opt for New Zealand. Mick Potter says he has no problem with that.
2: Doesn't bother me either way. People jump on boats and they migrate, and it's just sort of mixed culture everywhere, and I don't mind that people, you know, especially from smaller countries, can play for different nations, and it probably adds to the spice of rugby league.
0: But as the generations roll on, eventually the supply of heritage players available to play for Pacifica teams will dry up. That's why Mick Potter is keen to grow the game in Fiji. He wants younger players from the local competition to get better, faster, and put their hands up for Bati selection. He describes himself as Switzerland in the relationship between the Silktails and the FNRL, which remains fractious to say the least. The Silktails are producing young talent, though, and three of their current squad have just signed NRL deals with the Bulldogs.
2: I'm very neutral with that area, but all the pathways that we can get to with very competitive clubs in the NRL, I think, is very helpful. And Silktails is one of those pathways. Being able to go to Canterbury Banks now, I think that's second to none. The systems they've got in place there under Cameron Seraldo and Phil Gould, I don't think there's any better. Really happy for the young men, and best of luck. Hopefully in a few years we see them in the Fiji Bati team.
0: Meanwhile, as far as the Fainu brothers are concerned, the search for that proof they need goes on.
2: If they've got Fijian blood, I think it's right that they should play. But getting evidence from back then, the forensics seem to be a little bit hard at the moment. And it'll just go on someone who was living there and that vouches that her grandmother was born in Fiji.
3: So the quest goes on for the Fainu brothers. And the reporter there was Richard Ewart. And that brings us to the end of Pacifica Review for this week. I'm Evan Wasuka. Join us again next week for more stories and news from across the Pacific region.
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5: Dr. Anne Jones here. I've been out and about recording nature sounds, but nature doesn't always oblige. For example, this wombat, yes, you, thought that my recorder was the perfect place to scratch its butt. So to find out what else that wombat got up to one night near Canberra, subscribe to Nature Sounds by Anne Jones on ABC Listen, on podcast apps, and also on the Wombat Butt Scratching Thumbs Up list.
6: Go into the garden or the park and pick up some soil in your hands. Among the millions of creatures you're holding, it's likely there are some nematodes. And we'll also have them in the science show. The ones that invade us, often liking our smelly socks. But we'll also give you some flowers and nuclear particles at CERN and quite a few name drops, such as Peter Raven, a star. 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
7: ABC News with Andrew Kaloupas. An alleged Melbourne underworld figure has suffered life-threatening injuries after being shot in an apparent ambush at his home Sunday evening. Here's Patricia Tiano.
8: 48-year-old Fadi Hadara was shot outside his home in Altona North and Melbourne's Inner West. Hadara is the alleged head of a crime clan, which has been a long-time rival of jailed tobacco kingpin Kazem Hamad and his crime syndicate known as the Commission. Hamad was recently jailed for life by an Iraqi court for drug offences. The Hadara clan has long long been suspected of alleged involvement in Victoria's illicit tobacco trade. His brother Mohammed was killed in a drive-by shooting just a few hundred metres from where Fadi Hadar was ambushed Sunday night.
7: Police are investigating a death in custody after a 37-year-old man died as officers tried to arrest him at a railway station in Melbourne southeast. Officers were called to Clayton Station following reports of a highly agitated man armed with a knife pacing the platform about 7 o'clock last night. Police say he moved onto the tracks as officers tried to negotiate with him and used non-lethal methods to try to arrest him. After he was taken into custody, he became unresponsive, and despite treatment by ambulance paramedics, he couldn't be revived. The mining industry is resisting a push across the political spectrum to slash migration, warning Australia needs a steady flow of workers to deliver a pipeline of projects. The government is poised to announce cuts to its migration program and is considering a plan to force families of skilled workers to be processed overseas. The Minerals Council of Australia CEO Tanya Constable says the industry needs about 40,000 new migrant workers over the next 3 years.
9: So it's a lot of people that we need to bring in over the next few years. It's not many compared to what the rest of the economy is needing, but we need those workers and we need them pretty quickly.
7: At least 6 Russians have been killed in a massive wave of overnight drone strikes by Ukraine. Here's Nick Palmer.
10: Russia's defence ministry says 822 drones were shot down in the assault, with more than 600 of them targeting Moscow and its surrounds. Kyiv has ramped up its attacks on Russia this year with long-range missiles and swarms of drones targeting military industries and energy facilities. It's also increasingly pummeled giant Wildberries depots, burning billions of dollars worth of merchandise of the Russian online retailer. It's all designed to bring the war closer to the Russian public after 4.5 years of full-scale war. Ukraine has also come under attack, with authorities saying there's been several fatalities across the country.
7: Donald Trump's envoys have met with Egyptian, Qatari and Turkish mediators in Cairo in a bid to try to advance the US president's Gaza peace plan. Hamas officials were present at some of the meetings between mediators and Trump envoy and son-in-law Jared Kushner and Nikolai Mladenov, the president's Board of Peace envoy for Gaza. A senior Israeli official says the US envoys are scheduled to meet on Monday with the Israeli Prime Minister Benjamin Netanyahu, who earlier this month said the latest roadmap for Gaza peace was unacceptable. 4 Renaissance-era paintings worth millions of dollars have been stolen from a museum in the city of Messina in Sicily. Officials say the thieves bypassed security systems, making off with 3 of the 5 surviving panels of the San Gregorio Polipict, dated to 1473 and attributed to the painter Antonello de Messina. They also stole the painting Virgin Mary and the Dead Christ in Pietà, another de Messina work. The estimated value of the stolen paintings is around $114 million. The ABC drama series Goolagong has won back-to-back awards at the Logie Awards in Sydney. The show is based on the life story of one of Australia's greatest and most loved sporting figures, the Aboriginal tennis champion Yvonne Goolagong Cawley. The creators say the process is getting it made was a labour of love over the last 9 years, with director Wayne Blair involved in the project for 11 years. Actress Lila Maguire, who played the lead role, said everyone involved is incredibly proud. The comedic performer Sam Pang won the Gold Logie. You're up to date with the latest from ABC News.
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6: Bell, my first annoying question to you and to our listener. Who said, "I don't know if there's a God, but if there is, she or he has an inordinate fondness of Beatles"?
12: Good question. I imagine it's someone like Paul McCartney or maybe Ringo.
6: Could well be right. I know McCartney loves science.
12: They've done well for themselves, yeah. Let's be honest here. No, it was JBS Haldane, of course.
6: The reason I ask is that the journal Nature this week has a paper saying a tiny patch of the Amazon probably holds 40,000 species, many of them new to science. Just imagine what other species such as nematodes amount to.
12: What's all this chat about nematodes, Robin? Where are you going with this?
6: My point is that there's so much out there to study, for young people, for all of us there to enjoy. Flowers and creatures, and it's all in the Science Show here on ABC Radio National.

0: I'm Belinda Smith.
1: And I'm still Robin Williams. But another connected theme, one we've highlighted in the Science Show for this year, is our need for more young scientists, plus the courses for them to do at our local universities. We need botanists, geologists, and those who love worms, nematodes included. Meet Elissa Hallam, Professor of Microbiology at UCLA. Now, there was a British scientist, slightly eccentric, who once said, "I don't know whether there is a God, but if there is, she or he is extraordinarily fond of beetles. But I think you could say so even more as fond of nematodes." Would you agree?
2: There certainly are a lot of nematodes, yeah, both free-living and parasitic. So, yeah, they're found everywhere. They're found in really crazy environments. They're very widespread.
1: Tiny creatures, and they're worm-like. What are they like in terms of the complexity of their bodies? Do they have organs and so on?
2: Yeah, they do. I mean, the interesting thing about nematodes is that their body plans are relatively similar in different species, even if they're a human parasite versus a free-living worm. But yeah, they have the pharynx that they use for eating, and then they have the nerve ring, which is kind of like the worm brain, and they have, you know, muscle.
1: A brain? They've got a brain?
2: Yeah, they have a big collection of neurons that people think of as the brain of the worm.
1: And which ones do you study?
2: We study primarily a worm called Strongyloides dercorales, which is a human parasite, and it's also known as the thread worm. So it's a skin-penetrating worm.
1: That worries me. Is that a problem? Where does it go when it's penetrated?
2: So it penetrates through the skin. Any exposed skin that it encounters, and they go to the bloodstream and then get carried through the bloodstream to the lungs. And then one of the symptoms of being infected is you get a dry cough, you get irritation in your lungs, and when you cough, you end up coughing the worms and swallowing them, and then they travel. When you swallow them, that's how they get to your small intestine. And then in the small intestine, they kind of nestle in the intestinal mucosa and develop there.
1: And they're unaffected by acid?
2: Well, they can survive, can pass through the stomach, and yeah, they're pretty resistant to acidic environments.
1: Do they cause an illness that's a worry?
2: They do cause an illness. So there are people who are infected and are asymptomatic, but they can also make you quite sick. They can cause, you know, gastrointestinal distress, a lot of gastrointestinal pain, malnourishment. If children are infected, it can cause cognitive impairment and delayed growth in children. And then the real danger for Strongyloides is that they can be fatal if you're immunosuppressed. So in people who are immunosuppressed, the worms can travel throughout your entire body, and they just replicate in large numbers, so you get worms everywhere, and they travel all over the place, and then that's often fatal.
1: How do they gain the entry? Are they in food you eat, or what?
2: Some worms are, but these skin-penetrating worms are generally in contaminated soil. And so a lot of times it's soil contaminated with feces, so they pass out of the body feces, and then if you're near an outhouse or something like that, and so if people are walking barefoot through soil, that's typically how they would get infected.
1: Oh, so they can actually get through the hardened skin of your foot?
2: Yes, they can penetrate through the skin. So one of the things we've been doing recently is studying skin penetration, and the reason is because nothing was known about this, right? These are skin-penetrating worms, but almost nothing was really known about the behaviors. So this is something we've been looking at. And if it's intact, like bottom of the foot skin, it's actually pretty hard for them to get in. But when people are walking barefoot through soil, if you walk barefoot, you're going to have all sorts of little microabrasions on your feet. And if there's any kind of little cut like that, they just dive right in. And they can also get in the top of the skin. So typically people are thought to be infected in the skin between their toes where it's softer, or the top of the foot. And we found the worms can easily get in that skin.
1: I go running barefoot every day.
2: I don't do that. Yeah, I tend to wear shoes. But, you know, it really depends on where you're running, I guess. I mean, there are a lot of Strongyloides infections in Australia.
1: Are there? Okay. And what is your particular line to resist this infection?
2: I mean, one of the things that we're interested in research-wise is trying to figure out, like, what drives them toward a human host, and then what drives them into the skin, and see if we can develop ways to block that. So, for example, like, if we could develop a trap or repellent on your feet, and now they're no longer attracted to you and they don't go toward you, then that would be one way to prevent infections. And if we can figure out, like, what odors, that's one thing we look at, like, what body odors are they attracted to that drive them toward a human? And if so, perhaps we could use that in a trap. Mm-hmm. And also for skin penetration, like, what are the mechanisms, what molecular pathways do they need to get inside a human foot? And then if figure that out, we can block those pathways to try to prevent infections.
1: And is there a drive, you know, people concerned about your research out in the public, in medical outfits and so on, asking you to do this because there's a problem in certain places where people need to have that kind of medical backup?
2: I just think it's a huge understudied health problem. I mean, the reason there isn't really anyone asking us, I think, is because these worms are neglected. I mean, Strongyloidiasis is classified as a neglected tropical disease. And even though it's a very prevalent disease, it's estimated that over 600 million people are infected worldwide, but it's mostly in low resource settings. And so that's why in many ways they're sort of ignored, I think.
1: Poorer nations, in other words. 600 million people.
2: Yeah, like less wealthy nations or less wealthy parts of existing nations. So, I mean, there are parts of the United States where there have been Strongyloides outbreaks. And I think it's just, it's not going to be in a big city, but in lower resource, more rural settings, it's a huge problem.
1: Any clues so far? What puts them off?
2: Well, we've been looking at dopamine signaling is important for their drive to penetrate skin. So if you disrupt dopamine signaling, for example, then they tend to crawl around on the skin, but they don't really penetrate much. And so that's an example where a topical compound that you put on your skin that could block the nematode dopamine signaling pathway could potentially prevent them from wanting to get inside the skin. So when we block their dopamine signaling, they still crawl around. They just seem not very motivated to actually penetrate into the skin.
1: Yeah, dopamine is such a fundamental ingredient for human beings. I'd imagine there would be some exuding.
2: Yeah, I mean, I think one of the things that's interesting is there are nematode-specific components of the dopamine pathway. So one of the components that we looked at was this mechanoreceptor that's involved in dopamine signaling that's specific to worms. It's a TRP channel. And so that, for example, is a compound that might be of interest because if you could block that nematode-specific component of the dopamine pathway, it would presumably not have an effect on humans, but could prevent the worms from going in the skin.
1: Dopamine is one of the things where if I'm turning on a telly and there's something I really like, doing, you get a dopamine buzz. So it's so common that one wonders what particular association would put them off. But are you working with drug companies at all in that regard?
2: No, we're not doing any work now with drug companies, but that's sort of a long-term interest in the future, right? I mean, if we could get to the point of developing potential compounds that could be drug targets, that would be of interest. But we're still in the early stages of, like, basic research. There's just really so little known about their behavior. And, I mean, there really are not a lot of anti-worm drugs that are currently used. I mean, that's the big problem right now. So if you get infected with Strongyloides, you can take ivermectin, which is the drug that's generally used to treat infections, and that's effective. But the issues are that it doesn't prevent reinfection. You know, there's no vaccine right now that's used against these worms. And so if you live in an endemic area where the worms are present, you can take ivermectin, but 6 months or a year later, you're going to get reinfected, right? So it's a constant problem. And also because of frequent administration of drugs, drug resistance is a growing concern. And so for Strongyloides species that infect non-human animals, drug resistance has already been documented. And so it's expected that in the future, in the near future, they'll probably be resistant to the available drugs. But there just really aren't that many drugs. And so we really need new drugs now before drug resistance develops.
1: So there you have it, 600 million humans infected and creatures so small we may not notice. But one piece of advice, don't be like me and allow your socks to get smelly. Finally, you talk about the behavior of these tiny creatures. They're so small, they're microscopic, as you said. Have they shown any sign of learning things when you see them down the microscope? Do they do things you can predict? Are they interesting?
2: They're really interesting. I mean, they have really amazing behaviors, and that's one of the reasons we study them, too. I think it's a really good example of parasitic behaviors, and they have all these behaviors, and you know why they're doing that behavior. I think that's the thing that I find most exciting. We know that what this worm needs when it's in the infective stage is it needs to find a human, and it needs to find a human and needs to get inside that human. And so the behaviors of the infective larvae are just geared toward how can I find a human and then how can I infect? So they show a ton of interesting behaviors. I mean, they're very sensitive to body heat. If you turn on a heat source, whatever they

0: They go nuts. They stand up on their tail and wave their head around. And so they're very active. Just with a tiny bit of heat, they get very, very active. And they migrate toward a heat source. If you put them in a gradient that goes from, you know, room temperature to body temperature, then they just all go up almost directly up the gradient to body temperature and just hang out there. They also respond to human odors, and the worms are really attracted to sweaty foot odor. Yeah, we've collected air from worn socks. So we have people wear socks, and then we take the stinky sock and we collect it on this piece of foam, and then we can deliver a little puff of that to the worm, and they really like the foot odor, and the presence of foot odor causes them to go in even faster to the skin. So that's a preliminary result that we're looking at. So yeah, it's really cool. I mean, they respond to like vibration. Right, so when a human is walking by, they're going to give off a ton of sensory cues. They're going to cause vibrations in the soil. They're going to have body heat. They're going to have, you know, body odor, and the worms will respond to all of these cues.
1: So, folks, change your socks, wash your feet. Thank you.
0: Thanks. Good talking to you.
1: Elissa Hallam is professor of microbiology at UCLA, and this is the Science Show, where the answer to my question about God and beetles was posed by one of the greatest and most eccentric scientists, J.B.S. Haldane. He studied maths and classics and revolutionized evolutionary ideas. Bill, away with smelly socks. Give us more flowers.
2: Yes, something a little less stinky. It is National Science Week, and this year, ABC Science is running a poll to find Australia's most amazing wildflower. You can check out the contenders right now, Robin, and cast your vote at abc.net.au/wildflowers.
1: And what makes a flower a wildflower?
2: A wildflower is not a botanical term. You know, we generally think of wildflowers as these things that pop up every year, they bloom for a short period, and then they disappear. But really, a wildflower is any flower that just blooms in the wild. And we have around 20,000 flowering plants in Australia, and some of them are pretty wacky. They really put the wild in wildflower. Some of them are incredibly proficient hunters as well. So to learn about some of these particular specimens, I went to the herbarium at the University of Melbourne to chat to curator Dr. Jo Birch.
3: I'll start by acknowledging that we're on the Parkville campus on the Wurundjeri lands of the Kulin Nation.
2: What are some of the more unusual wildflowers you have here in the herbarium collection?
3: Yes. So I think I've picked several species with structures that move, which I think is really interesting actually, isn't it? Because we don't think of plants moving very much.
2: There's a big wooden table in the middle of the room. All right, let's walk around the table. So, ooh, more specimens. And Jo has placed what look like large manila folders on top of it. Each folder's open, showing different dried botanical specimens stuck to big sheets of white cardboard. Okay, so what have we got here?
3: So I've pulled out some specimens of Drosera, which is a wildflower with the common name sundew. And for those that get out walking in trails in the national park, they're conspicuous despite the fact that they can be very tiny. There's about 260 species worldwide, and Australia is the centre of diversity of that species diversity. So we have about 160 species here in Australia. It's thought that in Australia they're very prolific because they're carnivorous, and so they use and are able to extract nutrients from insects. And we, of course, here in Australia have lots of soils that are nutrient poor, particularly poor in nitrogen and phosphorus. And the plant has adapted to those conditions by eating insects, if you like. So a couple of the specimens, one that I thought was really nice, this one is Drosera glandulifera, and it's quite a small plant. The leaves are those structures at the bottom.
2: You can see the little hairs poking out of the dried specimens. They're very delicate and very short, but I imagine they're quite sticky.
3: Quite sticky, that's right. So this entire plant is, 9 centimetres tall? And with many Drosera, when they're not flowering, all you see is this basal rosette of leaves with these glandular hairs that cover the surface, and they secrete mucilage. So when the insects crawl over the leaves or alight onto the leaf, they'll get caught in that mucilage. Then of course they struggle. And Drosera are interesting because this particular species has two kinds of glands or hairs on

0: the leaves. One on the outside are a little bit smaller, but they have a trip mechanism. So when they sense an insect on them, they release and push the insect into the centre of the leaf, which is where the glandular hairs are that secrete the mucilage. So quite surprisingly, the insect gets trapped, and then some of those other mucilaginous sort of hairs are able to move towards the insect, and it really gets held fast. So it's a gory death for the insect. It will either struggle so much that it wears itself out, or it suffocates from the mucilage and is not able to get the oxygen that it needs. And interestingly also, the leaf glands then secrete an enzyme that break down the insect, the chitin and the innards of the insect, and then are able to extract out the nitrogen for to build more proteins. So a really interesting plant.
1: So interesting. And so the enzymes break down the insect to see the bits of the insect ooze into the soil, and that's uptaken by the roots, or is it through the leaves?
0: Normally plants uptake nutrients from their roots. In this case, I understand that the nutrients are absorbed through glands on the leaves, because that's where they are, that's where the insects are. And I thought the ultimate irony, actually, is that plants require insects, typically for pollination. Drosera not only uses the insects for nutrients, but it also uses the insects as pollinators. So often what you see in when you see this growing is these very large clusters of flowers, the inflorescences, that have beautiful white, or in this case, orange flowers. They're often on long stalks, and they attract the insects again, but this time to the flower, not to extract nutrients, but this time for something else. So there's these amazing interactions for Drosera with different insect species. If you were an insect, you might prefer to be the pollinator rather than food.
1: So I assume that the flowers are kind of up on these stalks, even though the stalks aren't terribly tall, just so that the pollinating insects aren't accidentally then consumed by the plant itself.
0: That's right. So this species is very small, but not all of Drosera species are. So there's a species in Western Australia, Drosera gigantea, that grows to a metre tall. So this flowering stalk covered in flowers is really quite a long way from the leaves in that case.
1: The next specimens we look at are wispy, fragile-looking plants covered in what look like tiny little berries. But these are not berries. Okay, so what have we got here now?
0: I pulled out a couple of specimens of Utricularia. The common name of this one is bladderwort. This one that we can talk about first, Utricularia dichotoma, has a common name, fairy's apron. So you get these common names are actually very descriptive, yeah, aren't they? And I think in this case, they're describing the shape of the flower. So the flowers in this species are purple. They're white or a pale sort of pinky purple, and they have the lower part is a very large, wide sort of apron shape. Mm-hmm. That's the fairy's apron. The really interesting thing about this genus and species, though, is not the flowers, as pretty as they are, it's the roots. This is, once again, a carnivorous plant, but they're carnivorous in a slightly different way. So this plant grows in swampy and aquatic environments and produces these underground stems. The botanical term is a stolon. They scramble along underneath the surface, and they have these little bladders that grow on the stolon. The bladder has a really interesting mechanism for sucking in nematodes and underwater larvae into that bladder. The bladder excretes salts from that little bladder. As a result, the water moves out of the bladder also, and that sets up a pressure system, a low pressure system. There's tiny hairs on the apex of the bladder, and when nematodes or anything else, little larvae, brush against those hairs, the bladder opens and the pressure sucks the aquatic organism into this bladder, and the bladder closes and once again,

0: secretes digestive enzymes to metabolize the nutrients in this aquatic environment. And aquatic environments are often nutrient poor. The metabolism of nutrients is difficult in you know, watery environments. So here, Botrycularia gets a little shot of nitrogen for a subsequent growth. So really interesting, completely different to the Drosera, which has the leaves that are producing the carnivorous component.
1: So a little worm or something will be, you know, crawling around and then all of a sudden it's sucked in and then it just gets digested by the plant.
0: That's right. And it happens very quickly, in a matter of milliseconds. So this is a very quick response.
1: The specimens on our final stop of our spring-loaded plant tour are possibly the best known of the bunch.
0: These are trigger plants. Trigger plants have the Latin binomial Stylidium, and they have their vegetative structures at the base and then this really tall cluster of flowers on a stalk. The standard, what you think of as a classic wildflower form. These two species are actually interesting. The flowers on both of these species are bright pink, and once again, they have a mechanism which allows a really interesting interaction with pollinators. What we have, and you can see in these flowers, is that the corolla, the petals, are in four parts, which provide a really nice shot of colour which entices pollinators to visit. The male and female structures on the plant are fused into what's called a column, and that column is cocked, so it's held back or to the side in such a way that when the pollinator lands on the flower, it releases the trigger and the column moves and touches the pollinator. So that's the trigger plants.
1: So there might be a fly which lands on a trigger plant flower, just wanting something to eat, and then bam, it gets smacked in the back with the flower's sex organs. And then it goes to another flower and the same thing happens again, but that's the way the pollen spread.
0: And actually, they reset. If the plant is not pollinated, the trigger resets. I mean, it's so novel, isn't it? And, you know, this is why we see the diversity of flowers, the diversity of colours, the diversity of structures, is that we're selecting for naturally effective ways of being competitive. And, yeah, plants find every possible way to either get the nutrients that they need or find ways to reproduce and produce in the next generation.
1: Jo Birch, senior lecturer and herbarium curator at the University of Melbourne. And Birch, there's a bit of nominative determinism there. Now, Australia might have thousands of flowering plants today, but what did our first flower look like and when did it bloom? Vera Korosidis at the University of Melbourne is a paleontologist who specialises in pollen and spores. And she's analysed ancient pollen to discover just when Australia's oldest known flowering plants lived.
2: The evidence we have for Australia's oldest flowering plants come from some very special rocks in Victoria, and they're around 125 million years old.
1: So we're talking dino plants.
2: 100% plants during the time of the dinosaurs.
1: And what did Australia's oldest flowers look like?
2: Australia's oldest flowers probably looked a little like modern magnolias, and another option would be some modern buttercups.
1: What fossil evidence is there for these flowers?
2: The evidence we have for the very oldest flowers isn't the flowers themselves. They do appear, but a bit later on. We actually find their reproductive units, which is the fossilised pollen, and that's exactly what we've used to determine when they first appear in the rock record. There are a few different methods we use to determine how old the rocks are. One of them is using the fossils themselves. So fossils appear and disappear on Earth in a very specific order, and that's something paleontologists have documented through time. So effectively, we can use the first appearance of key fossils to help us determine where we are in a relative sense. We can also use a technique known as absolute dating, where we can look at particular elements in the rocks and they can give us an age in millions of years. And we've done both to determine when the flowering plant first evolved and appeared here in Australia.
1: So the first flowering plants in Australia, did they migrate from elsewhere or did they just evolve here themselves?
2: The first flowering plants actually spread into Australia. They first evolved in the equator, where it was very warm, and within 10 million years of first appearing on the planet, they'd actually spread to all seven continents. If we were to go for a walk in a Mesozoic forest when the dinosaurs had first evolved, there would be no flowering plants in the landscape. However, now they're over 80, 90% of what you see are flowering plants today. So they've become very successful very quick.
1: How does ancient pollen fossilise?
2: Because reproduction is so important to the future of plants, they protect their reproductive components. And so pollen is made out of this phenomenal compound known as sporopollenin, and it's one of the most naturally resistant occurring substances. So actually, pollen can preserve in rock for hundreds of millions of years. The oldest known pollen is around 380 million years old and comes from cone-producing plants.
1: Conifers?
2: Spot on.
1: Are we able to look at some of this ancient pollen?
2: Got my microscope ready to show you what they look like. Under the microscope here in the center is an example of one of the first flowering plants that we have, and it's a tiny little pollen grain, thinner than the width of one human hair, and you'll see it right in the center there.
1: Leaning down to the microscope. Oh, wow. And so how old is this piece of pollen?
2: This piece of pollen here is around 105 million years old.
1: Whoa! Am I seeing three lobes on it?
2: That's correct. Yep, that's very characteristic of flowering plants, and that's exactly how we know it was produced from a flowering plant.
1: Do we know what the flower would have looked like?
2: Not at this stage. It's up for speculation. So what we really hope to do is complete some more field work. Hopefully we'll find an actual physical flower with the anthers which contain the pollen attached, and then we can make the link between the flower and the pollen.
1: What's all this other stuff around it?
2: So some of the other things around it are other types of fossil pollen and spores. So in the same slide, we've got some evidence of tree ferns and some beautiful conifers and some other bits of plant remains that are also really resilient and resistant.
1: So we can tell a little bit about what the environment was at this time. If we were to walk through it, what would we see?
2: There'd be huge braided rivers, there'd be conifers all around us, it'd be very lush, there'd be tree ferns and ferns lining the river, and if we're very lucky, we might see some very small little flowering plants growing in the understory.
1: Do we know how these old flowering plants were pollinated?
2: We have some theories, and the leading theory at the moment is that beetles acted as really important pollinators for the first flowering plants.
1: Why beetles are not like, I don't know, flies or wasps?
2: We think beetles, for whatever reason, had a wonderful affiliation with the first flowers, and then eventually there were certainly flies involved and eventually bees as well. But the current evidence suggests beetles were the first to adapt and make the most of the new source of food, which was the pollen.
1: Flowering plants that are present today, would they be descended from these ancient species?
2: Yeah, we definitely find evidence in the fossil record that the modern-day flowers did evolve from these original flowering plants, some of them at least.
1: Does this work change the way you look at flowers?
2: Most definitely. I think it's just so fascinating to think about how quickly they diversified. You know, the evolution of plants in general forever changed our planet, but you'd argue that the evolution of flowering plants in particular and their ability to grow really, really fast and cope with changing amounts of carbon dioxide in the atmosphere has been instrumental in shaping our planet today.
1: Dr. Vera Corosides, who studies ancient pollen at the University of Melbourne. She's recently started hunting for fossilised pollen from Antarctic rocks, if you can believe it, to piece together the movement of flowering plants all those years ago. And if you want more on the first flowers, I highly recommend checking out What the Duck. They've done an amazing episode about it. Check it out on ABC Listen.
3: This is The Science Show on ABC Radio National. And yes, in National Science Week, we're featuring flowers, but also in the face of sliding standards of school and limited support for universities, a call for the next generation of scientists to take over the challenge.
4: You hinted that the next 40 years are going to be very rough. What did you mean by that?
5: Over the next 40 years, even though population growth is projected to slow down, over the next 30 to 40 years, we'll still be adding another couple of billion people, and we can't feed the population that we have now. We're doing irreversible damage to many of the productive systems in the world, to soils, to agricultural lands, to forests, to biodiversity, to the atmosphere. Right now, can't feed people. A quarter of the people in the world are basically living in absolute poverty, little scientific literacy around the world, little ability to reverse it. And if you put all that together and then you throw in another couple of billion people, which is what we're doing, I see it as if we're passing through the rapids and we have to come out the other side in some kind of ordered way. It's up to us how well we do that or how badly.
3: Peter Raven, the botanist, he died in April. Raven was a superstar, and though gifted, is a splendid example for young people of how someone with determination and vision, and I'm reminded of our own Bridget Ogilvy, can do work that really does make the world a better place. Raven once ran the Missouri Botanic Garden, and here is our very own Peter Bernhardt, who also hails from that place.
6: We lost botanist, author, conservationist, administrator, planner, and advisor Dr. Peter Raven on the 25th of April, 2026. He made such an impact on the lives of so many people, the Missouri Botanical Garden had to schedule two tributes in June. His widow, Pat, and the garden administrators decided it would be best to hold events in June, as the 13th was his birthday. He would have been 90. The first service on Saturday was held to honor what you would call the public Peter Raven. When you signed the guest book, you were offered a cough lolly and a packet of wildflower seed. Then you walked down a corridor to find a cluster of exhibition cabinets. One contained 51 medals, honorary keys, and plaques, including a complicated net of silver chains and medallions from the Vatican. Dr. Raven had been an environmental advisor to at least two popes, the current Dalai Lama, and several American presidents. Peter Raven spent a lot of time in Washington, D.C., enduring committee work. At the end of these meetings, he would announce, "It's been absolutely lovely, but I have to scream now." Additional cabinets testified to the thoroughness of the staff of the garden's museums, archives, and library. Here was the original cover of Time magazine from the 26th of April, 1999, naming him Hero of the Planet, while caricaturing him in a Superman cape. There was a copy of his co-authored university textbook, Biology of Plants. I taught from that book for over 30 years through six of its eight editions. Here was a pressed specimen of the first plant species Raven described as a lad of 17 with botanist D.H. Lewis. It was Clarkia franciscana, a Californian wildflower. Peter Raven later became a specialist on Clarkias and their relatives, the fuchsias, sundrops, evening primroses, and fireweeds, all placed in the family Onagraceae. The auditorium was tastefully decorated with fresh arrangements of white or pastel-colored roses, Canterbury bells, carnations, and some hybrids of Australian rock orchids. A violinist and cellist played classical duets as we watched a revolving slideshow of Raven's life, including a photo of the young, still-bearded botanist holding a baby wombat in front of a background that looked like the Australian Alps or Tasmanian Highlands. He came to Australia and New Zealand in the 1960s to collect native fireweeds to revise the genus Epilobium. During the service, I felt that Raven's zeal and contributions as a scientist took a back seat to the praise he received from the good and the great, including former trustees of the garden, the current mayor of St. Louis, representatives from the National Academy of Science, the Bezos Earth Fund, three American universities, and others, but some things can't be suppressed. Most of the audience knew Peter Raven was born in Shanghai, China, to missionary parents, but how many learned that day he spent over 20 years co-editing the flora of China? His Chinese colleagues thanked him repeatedly for integrating Chinese botany into the rest of the scientific world. No wonder his ashes are now in an antique Chinese urn. Kate Raven, one of his three daughters, summed it up for me when she spoke of a trip she and her father had taken in Tibet when he was 75. She described how he had her pull the vehicle over to the side so he could get down and collect fireweeds in a field. In fact, the Monday tribute to Peter Raven filled a science gap. The most effective speakers were former and current curators. They spoke of a man who rebuilt the reputation of a botanic garden, a boss who was at work by 5 or 5:30 a.m., and who found time to mentor dozens of graduate students. Clearly, he was such an advocate for his discipline, he could find millions of dollars every few years to fund various projects, including those 49 volumes of Flora of China published over 40 years. Perhaps the strongest voice for Raven that day was curator Tom Crowett. Incredibly, Tom has been with the garden 58 years and is among the few employees left who remembers before Raven took charge in 71. Tom remembered a time in which there were only 4 people running the herbarium before Raven hired 35 more and sent them to collect all over the world. Tom shared his memories of pre-Raven days when most professional botanists flew over Missouri because it was accepted that St. Louis lacked a significant collection. At last count, we passed 7 million specimens because one man understood how to bring out the best in his peers. I think 2 tributes offered a pretty fair synopsis of the value of Peter Raven to all willing to work with him. I say this is someone who benefited from his friendship and mentorship for 50 years. I started corresponding with him while a Peace Corps volunteer in El Salvador back in the mid-70s, but we didn't meet until the International Botanical Congress in Sydney in 81. What do I miss about him? His daughter Kate said it best. I miss the way he liked people.
3: Peter Bernhardt. So there we are, another example of how an unlikely person, a mere botanist, can change the world. Other examples and heroes of mine, Beatrix Potter, a writer, superb illustrator of botanical specimens, including flowers. She made millions from her books and used the money to buy stretches of the Lake District in England and save it for the nation and for the rest of the world. And Vicky Laurie in Perth, who's writing on our botanical hotspots, such as in the southwest of Western Australia, alerted the world to our treasures, flowers and worms. Science can lead anywhere. Take CERN in Switzerland. They have a mouse cage there in that Centre for Nuclear Research. But the mice are actually the controls from computers. Old mice are collected there. Yes, it's a nerdy joke. But as for the work now at CERN, our own Shelby Traynor investigates.
7: Start power group 43,479.
8: This is where we could uncover the secrets of the universe.
7: Start power group 43,480.
8: I'm in the control room of the Atlas experiment at CERN. Though I'm not looking at the experiment itself. That's 100 metres under my feet. This is more like Atlas Command Center. Lots of chairs and lots of screens.
9: The one in the center, so usually that is my role, that's the shift leader, in charge for the operation of Atlas here.
8: Joni Pham is a PhD student from the University of Melbourne, currently based at CERN in Geneva. Atlas is part of the Large Hadron Collider, a massive particle accelerator that loops beneath Switzerland and France. It detects collisions of fast-moving particles.
9: We are not the type of scientist that is standing next to the experiment, like people would imagine. The experiment itself is actually 100 meters underground, because when the experiment is running, we have very high level of radiation, very strong magnetic field.
8: Occupational health and safety aside, Joni says there wouldn't be much to see anyway.
9: We don't really see the particles. We don't see the process. All we see would be the traces that they leave behind. Because first of all, the particles are very, very tiny. And secondly, we have 40 million collisions per second.
8: So what is the point of smashing particles together at almost the speed of light? Well, it's to recreate the conditions of the early universe, starting with the few millionths of a second after the Big Bang.
9: This is the moment that there was no star, no galaxy, no planet, and not even like atomic molecules, just fundamental particles with very strong interaction. And this we call quark-gluon plasma.
8: This quark-gluon plasma is a hot, dense soup of particles.
9: And a lot of very strong interaction.
8: This is what ATLAS is trying to recreate, and what Joni is working on at CERN, smashing together heavy, charged particles that, because of their heaviness, crash together at high enough energies to momentarily melt into a quark-gluon plasma.
9: So this is very similar to the condition of the universe just after the Big Bang.
8: Detectors surround the point of collision, recording the trajectory, momentum, and energy of particles. Computer algorithms help the scientists understand what they're seeing. The debris from these collisions is also important. It can contain elusive particles like the Higgs boson that blinks in and out of existence in a fraction of a second.
9: This may sound, you know, boring, just precise measurement. But precise measurements are very important because any deviation from previous studies may give us a hint to new physics.
8: Currently, our best understanding of the basic building blocks of matter and how they interact is called the Standard Model of Particle Physics.
9: This is the best tested theory so far. But unfortunately, this is only accounted for 5% of the universe.
8: There's more to the universe than the matter we see with our eyes. 95% of it is something else entirely.
9: So there's dark matter, dark energy. And also there are so many mysteries. For example, antimatter.
8: All of these phenomena hint at a physics beyond the Standard Model. To learn more about them, we leave the ATLAS control room and head towards CERN's very own antimatter factory. And you get to meet another Australian.
10: Dr. Riley Henderson, I'm a research fellow at Monash University in Victoria. So we are all quite well familiar with what ordinary matter is. So these are the protons and neutrons and electrons that make up atoms, which are what makes up the entire world around us, including you and me. But nature decided to do something a little bit funny and make a perfect copy of all of the matter particles that exist, but with the opposite electric charge.
8: This is antimatter.
10: And so we have these weird mirror universes almost, where one is made of our ordinary matter and then we have antimatter. And there's an interesting conundrum that comes out of this.
8: The Standard Model predicts that ordinary matter and antimatter are always produced in equal amounts. However, when we look around, there's way more matter than antimatter. That's perplexing, but lucky, because otherwise we wouldn't be here.
10: And there's also this interesting idea that when you put matter and the corresponding antimatter particle together, they will actually annihilate into pure energy and there'll be no more matter left. And so if you trace that idea back to the beginning of the universe, all the matter and antimatter should have been produced in equal amounts and then subsequently annihilated with each other and there would be no universe left. So really this is trying to address the most fundamental question you could ask, I suppose, is why do we have a universe at all? And there's several ways that we are studying that here at CERN.
8: We've crossed the border from Switzerland into France to visit the only place in the world dedicated to making antimatter.
11: Antimatter time. Let's do it.
8: Trapping antimatter can be tricky. After all, if it comes into contact with ordinary matter, it goes poof. So the antimatter has to be held in place by electromagnetic traps. And to trap the antimatter, the particles need to be slowed down, which is what you're hearing right now. The antiproton decelerator.
9: we are standing on top of the anti-proton decelerator. It is not 100 meters underground like the Large Hadron Collider. It's just like a few meters below our feet here.
8: Joni says they use the laws of thermodynamics to slow down the speedy antiprotons.
9: So imagine that you have two glasses of water. One is hot, one is cold, and you place them in contact with each other. After some point, the temperature of the two glasses of water would be the same. Mm-hmm. And here, we use similar concepts. We have the antiprotons that are very energetic. Then one of

0: particles of all these other heavier and more exotic particles that are contained in the standard model, like the Beauty Quark.
1: Riley is currently working on the Large Hadron Collider Beauty Experiment, or LHCB, which uses sub-detectors to measure particles thrown forwards after a collision.
0: So in our standard model of particle physics, we consider the world around us to be made up of particles that are called quarks. So there are six different types of quarks. There's the up, down, strange, charm, top and bottom, or also known as beauty quark. And our LHCB experiment is specifically interested in studying this beauty quark as precisely as possible.
1: And yes, all of these quarks have anti-quarks.
0: So that's what we do at LHCB. We produce beauty quarks and anti-beauty quarks, measure each one extremely precisely and try to look for any asymmetries, any differences in the production and the way that these particles subsequently decay into other particles.
1: Are there measurable differences between them that could explain where all the antimatter has gone and why it hasn't annihilated all the matter in existence?
0: It's really trying to understand this problem, what we call matter-antimatter asymmetry.
1: Essentially, Riley is studying beauty quarks and anti-beauty quarks to try and understand why the universe exists.
0: To expand our understanding of the fundamental laws of nature.
1: Another mystery of the early universe is dark matter. But we start to see its effect a little further along in the timeline, a few tens of millions of years after the Big Bang. It's theorized that dark matter gave the universe its structure, creating wells of gravity that enabled galaxies to form and continues to hold our galaxies together. But I say theorized because we've never actually observed it directly. That's what our final Aussie scientist is hoping to do.
2: Cale Kemp, physics PhD student from Adelaide University.
1: Cale will be putting in some shifts back at the Atlas control room, looking for anything out of the ordinary.
2: Usually what we'll do is we'll look for bumps in the distributions of variables. So we'll look at the energy of the objects or particles we see in the detector, and we'll look for some sort of difference from the standard model. So by the end of the PhD, either I'd find dark matter, which would be a clear highlight, that would be great, or we'll be able to set stricter bounds on where we might be able to find dark matter. So we might be able to rule out a certain mass range for where these particles might be. But either way, a lot of analyses are just about trying to find where particles aren't, you know, where dark matter isn't.
1: That's the big problem with dark matter. The parameters aren't well defined. We know it doesn't interact with light, but apart from that, we are literally and figuratively in the dark.
2: So I kind of describe it as you're looking for your keys in the morning, but you've never seen a key or a door. It's just a complete unknown, and you're just throwing spaghetti at a wall until you find something. And that's exactly what we're doing. We're throwing protons at each other until something interesting happens that we can't explain.
1: We finish off our tour at a warehouse where new magnets are being tested to supercharge these experiments here at CERN. At the time of this visit, the Large Hadron Collider was actually a few weeks away from shutting down. It will power back up in the mid-2030s as the upgraded high-luminosity Large Hadron Collider. In its new era, it's expected to smash more particles and uncover more about how the universe got its start.
3: Philosophically speaking, this is the type of question we have always been asking ourselves, right? For many, many generations, what are we made of? Where did we come from and where we are going to?
1: But Joni's takeaways from her time at CERN aren't all philosophical.
3: I have to say that since I came here, it's a life-changing moment because I could see a much bigger picture here. Before, I just focused on my analysis. But when I came here, I know that at CERN, there's not only the Large Hadron Collider. There are other experiments running in parallel with the Large Hadron Collider, like the antimatter factory, and there are also applied physics here that we use for medical study, for medical treatment. And at the same time, I've learned that here at CERN,

0: CERN, not only they're doing fundamental research, but CERN has also contributed a lot to science communication and education to bring science to everyone. This is a very important thing, not only educating little kids, but also the parents.
1: She'll be trained at CERN in Switzerland, mixing with the muons. But after high tech and AI tech, lots of us, Belle, and I'll include you, certainly love to mix with wildflowers and the natural world. And last week, as we said vale to Bill Oddie of Goody's fame, I was reminded of what he said about those birds he loved and what they did for him.
2: Yes, what is it about watching birds? I mean, I get this lift of somewhere in the countryside, as you describe, away from George Bush and Lagerlouts, and you see something. It doesn't have to be particularly rare. It gives you a tremendous lift, doesn't it?
3: It's very interesting you should put it that way, because I couldn't agree more. I mean, a lot of birders have this twitchy mentality, which is the chasing of rarities, and the rarity is really what excites them. But I couldn't agree with you more that there are moments, if I just look back over this past couple of weeks, on the visual moments that really excited me. They actually involve very common birds. One was at Werribee Sewage Farm, and it was a very calm afternoon, and there'd been a thunderstorm. The lake was absolutely calm, and there was a sky which was half black and half blue with this storm, and there was a rainbow which went straight through the sky, hit the lake, and then was reflected in it, so you got like a reflected rainbow. And at that moment, a single black swan just cruised very, very slowly right across this lake, like a mirror lake, and went straight through the rainbow. You know, you thought Steven Spielberg would have spent a month setting up that shot. You know, it was absolutely a beautiful moment. Moments like that are terrific, yeah, involving common birds.
1: The late Bill Oddie. Birds, flowers. Like him, we all need a lift from the natural world.
4: 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And should we be rethinking the name of our ancient human ancestors? I'm Belinda Smith.
1: And I'm Robin Williams.

0: What is Australia's most amazing wildflower?
1: Is it the elusive underground orchid?
0: Or maybe it's a trigger plant which slaps pollinators with its pollinating bits.
1: Vote for your number one. 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
2: Hello, I'm Lisa Leong. Coming up on This Working Life, are you smashing up against the wall of AI screening? Did the avatar think your body language was a bit off? AI hiring tools are all the rage for employers, but they can run legal risks and leave good candidates out in the cold. We hunt down tips to beat the bot. That's after the news on This Working Life on ABC Radio National.

0: ABC News with Andrew Kaloupas. Alleged gangland boss Fadi Hadara has been shot in an apparent ambush outside his home in Melbourne's inner west. Danushi Dias reports.
1: Police say a 48-year-old man, the ABC believes to be Fadi Hadara, was shot as he sat in a vehicle in the driveway of his home in Altona North around 8 o'clock last night. He was taken to hospital with life-threatening injuries. A crime scene has been established, with police believing it was a targeted shooting. Hadara is the alleged head of a crime clan, reputedly involved in Melbourne's tobacco wars, competing with longtime rival kingpin Kazim Hamad and his gang known as the Commission. Hamad was jailed in July for life in Iraq for drug offences. In 2009, Hadara's brother, Mohammed, was killed in a drive-by shooting just a few hundred metres away from last night's shooting.
0: A former ASIO agent says Australians deserve to know what led to last December's Bondi terror attack. The former agent, known as Marcus, claims to have warned ASIO years before the terror attack about the two Bondi gunmen. However, ASIO has previously described him as unreliable.

0: Marcus has unsuccessfully applied for a visa in the past, hoping to give evidence at the Bondi Royal Commission, and recently lodged a new application. In a statement provided to the ABC, Marcus says he wants to give his insights into the shooters.
1: The victims of the Bondi terror attack and their families and all Australians deserve to know what led to those tragic events. I want to help.
0: Victorian authorities are beginning what they say is the largest vaccination of wild birds globally amid a breakout of bird flu across Australia. Natasha Shapova with more.
2: Up to 5,000 little penguins on Phillip Island in Victoria's southeast are due to be vaccinated against the H5N1 bird flu from today. The island hosts the largest population of little penguins in the world. Victoria's Chief Biodiversity Officer James Todd says the little penguins will be intercepted during their daily migration in St Kilda and Phillip Island and herded into a pen.
3: Essentially, it's a nighttime operation.
2: Authorities aim to administer 2 vaccine doses over the coming weeks. Victoria has confirmed 60 cases of the virus so far. The strain has killed millions of chickens and wild birds globally in the past 5 years.
0: A diplomatic push is underway in the Egyptian capital Cairo as the Trump administration-backed Board of Peace tries to revive the Gaza peace process. Middle East correspondent Matthew Doran.
4: A fortnight ago, US President Donald Trump heralded a major breakthrough in negotiations with Hamas, saying the group had agreed to lay down its weapons in Gaza. Hamas said it would only do that if Israel met certain conditions, including ceasing attacks and withdrawing forces from parts of the strip, something Benjamin Netanyahu has since refused. The Board of Peace's High Representative for Gaza, Nikolai Mladenov, and the President's son-in-law, Jared Kushner, have been in Cairo for talks on the issue ahead of an expected meeting with Mr. Netanyahu on Monday. Hamas's leader, Halil al-Hayya, has also been present for some of the talks. Matthew Doran, ABC News, Jerusalem.
0: At least 6 people have been killed across Russia as Ukraine launched hundreds of drones in one of its largest aerial attacks of the war. The mayor of Moscow says more than 600 drones targeted the Russian capital and that most were intercepted. Ukraine also came under attack with Russian drone strikes, destroying homes and torching Kiev's landmark book market. Ukraine has stepped up its attacks on Russia this year with long-range missiles and swarms of drones targeting military industries and energy facilities. Sam Pang has won the Gold Logie for 2026, with ABC programs Goolagong and Dog Park the night's other big winners. Here's Patricia Tiano.
5: The comedian and presenter featured in the ABC sitcom Ground Up and is currently a host of Channel 7's The Front Bar, as well as a regular panelist on Network 10's Have You Been Paying Attention? He's also a former Logies Awards host. Accepting the award, he thanked his mum and others who've supported him in his career.
6: If I do forget you, I'm sorry. Also, maybe have a think about how much you actually did.
5: The ABC swept the Logies, coming out with a total of 8 awards, including Best Factual or Documentary Program for The Assembly, Best Lead Actress in a Comedy for TV Series Dog Park, Best Biographical Miniseries for Goolagong, and Best Structured Reality Series for Muster Dogs.
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8: I'm definitely the perfect candidate, but how do I convince them? Okay, CV in.
9: Congratulations, Lisa Leong. You are through to an interview.
8: Yes, got the interview.
9: Good morning, afternoon or evening, Lisa Leong.
8: Hello, are you a real person? You look kind of blue. Are you an avatar?
9: Please define real.
8: Oh, no. You're not even a real person. Hello? Anyone? Hello, I'm Lisa Leong. Welcome to This Working Life on ABC Radio National, helping to make your work life better. AI use on the job hunt is happening so fast, it's really quite hard to keep track, and applicants and employers are feeling rather harassed by the speed of the change. This week, we're going to get to grips with the pitfalls and the possible challenges of AI in the hiring process. And later on the show, we're going to try and give you some advice on how to beat the bot. Dr. Natalie Sheard is a lawyer.

0: lawyer and McKenzie postdoctoral fellow at the University of Melbourne. G'day, Natalie.
1: Hi, Lisa. Great to be on your show.
0: So where is AI being used right now in the recruitment process, Natalie?
1: My research looks at AI use for screening and shortlisting job candidates. So that's where employers use AI to help them make decisions about who to shortlist for positions or maybe to automate the decisions. And you might see that when candidates are screened out of the process. So the types of tools that are being used are CV screening systems. So they're systems that kind of operate in the background and screen your CV or job applications for keywords or profiles to create a list or a ranking or a score. AI might also be used to assess your personality, behaviour, skills. You might take a quiz. You might do a chat-based interview. You might complete a questionnaire. It's also being used for video interviewing. So that's where candidates video record themselves answering interview questions.
0: Will I necessarily be told when AI is being used in the process?
1: No. You won't be. And this is one of the challenges. Currently, there's no legal obligation to provide that notice to job candidates. Some kind of notice provision will come into law in December this year, which is great. But the requirement is to notify candidates through the privacy policy. And as we all know, who reads privacy policies? You know, I think there was a study that showed you need 14 hours a day if you're going to read all the privacy policies that you came into contact with in a day.
0: When it comes to CV screening, is there anything that you think in your research that we should know about right now?
1: I guess there are lots of risks when those CVs are screened. You know, we don't know what criteria are being used to assess those CVs. You know, it's not transparent to job seekers. They don't know that AI is being used. It's very difficult for them to contest any decisions that are made. You know, what if a mistake is made? What if there has been some kind of discrimination? How is their data protected? You know, that information in the CV that's gone into the AI system, how is that going to be used? Will it be used to further train the system? Will it be on sold to third parties?
0: Is it a case of people are just putting in a lot of information then into their CVs, hoping that they can pass the test?
1: I don't know if that's the case. You normally have to upload your CV and then it kind of should pre-populate fields in the online form. Although I have been hearing from job seekers about how many mistakes are made in that process as well, because that's another thing that's really coming up in my research. How often there are errors in the systems. They just don't work as they're meant to. So that's one example where, yeah, fields aren't properly pre-populated. Another candidate was telling me about she had to do, this is very dystopian, she thought she was doing an interview with a person. She turned up, it was in fact an avatar. It was an American system, so the avatar had an American voice and it couldn't understand her Australian accent. So I think there are all kinds of errors occurring that employers don't even know about, which is concerning for applicants and also for employers. You know, if there are errors, the best candidate's probably not being selected.
0: So what are people sharing with you then about their lived experience dealing with AI hiring models?
1: Yeah, well, I think it's fair to say that job seekers are not overly positive about the use of these systems. You know, more benignly, they're described as a waste of time or hard. They're also described as, you know, off-putting, disrespectful, even punitive. You know, when a candidate's being assessed about something they don't have control over. Candidates also talk about the kind of decrease in accountability with employers. So, you know, these AI systems kind of remove them from the employer. They can't ask questions. If something goes wrong, they don't know how to get in touch with an employer. Ghosting is a big problem where applicants just don't hear back. Candidates are also concerned about discrimination risks. So they're a bit suspicious when they have to provide, you know, demographic data about their age or their pregnancy status or their cultural background about how that information will be used. I've been speaking to a lot of job seekers with disability and these systems are just not accessible to them. They, you know, in one case, a candidate asked for captions. They were told the captions would be there. The captions weren't there. Other requests for adjustments unanswered by employers.
0: Is there anything that someone can do in that situation, Natalie?
1: Well, they can try and work out how to get in touch with the employer and try and contact them. But, you know, I hear from

0: candidates that when they go through that process, emails just aren't responded to. I guess someone could make a complaint to an equal opportunity body, for example, but I asked candidates about if they were, you know, anyone would do that, if they would take action to protect their legal rights, and overwhelmingly people have said no. It's too expensive, it's too hard, it costs too much money, it costs too much kind of emotional energy to do that. They just move on to the next job. So that is concerning as well, that there's that, you know, no one's really holding vendors or employers to account.
1: I know that when I used to be trained as an interviewer, we had to be very careful about asking questions that were too intrusive, and certainly we wouldn't be making decisions based on whether or not someone was pregnant or not. So why is it allowed that these questions can even be asked in the first place, so this information can be a requirement, if you like, Natalie?
0: Yeah, that's a great question. I think one of the reasons is that we have a legal system that requires individuals to make complaints when something goes wrong. So it's really kind of after the fact. The obligation is on you as an individual to make a complaint against an employer. And as we've just heard, it's very hard to do. People aren't willing to do that. Some laws now in Australia, so the Sex Discrimination Act and some state and territory laws, actually have a positive duty on employers to take all reasonable steps to eliminate discrimination. So I think that is a really, you know, positive way forward, because then the obligation is on employers who are best placed to do this. It's kind of preventative, proactive, but again, you know, you need, regulators need money and powers to enforce that duty.
1: Although if this is widespread enough, do you foresee a time where there could be a class action if this is a process that a big corporation has done for a while?
0: Yes, absolutely. I'm surprised that we haven't seen a class action in Australia yet. So in the United States, there's quite a few class actions that have been started.
1: Anything we can learn from those class actions then, Natalie, about any guidelines or boundaries that employers now should be thinking about to keep themselves safe and everyone else?
0: Some of those cases definitely show that employers are liable when these systems discriminate against candidates. So employers might think that a vendor or a developer is actually responsible for the product, but, you know, they can have legal liability as well for the actions of their agents. I think that is difficult for employers because they often don't know how these systems work themselves. You know, the algorithms are commercial in confidence. They are relying on the assurances of a vendor that the system doesn't encode any discrimination.
1: And so where are the humans left in this process that you're seeing, Natalie?
0: Good question. I mean, when I was studying employers, I found that, so I did an interview study with employers, and look, every employer uses these tools differently. So it's very hard for applicants to know how they will be used. You know, is an employer using the recommendation of the tool as just one data point? Or is it going to be determinative of their decision? So there is one vendor has recently stated that when employers use their tool, they accept 90% of the recommendations. So there is a phenomenon known as automation bias, which is where humans are more likely to defer to the decisions of AI systems because they kind of feel like they're more objective and scientific. So that might be a phenomenon that is playing out in this context, because employers can't really go through and double check what the AI tool has done, because, you know, they're using this tool because they get so many applications, they don't have the time to do that. So they don't really have the time to properly oversee the tool either.
1: Were you surprised by that number? I mean, that is really high.
0: No. To be honest, I wasn't surprised given this phenomenon of automation bias. And like I say, these tools are being used to save time and resources. So, you know, you have to rely on the recommendation, otherwise they're not fulfilling that purpose.
1: What is the implication of this then?
0: Well, that the best candidates aren't being selected for jobs, and that, you know, people from particular backgrounds are being excluded from recruitment processes in a way that exacerbates and increases inequality in Australian society.
1: And you mentioned that your research looked at the employer's perspective. So what are the problems that employers are facing as well?
0: Yes. So, I mean, this was a few years ago. So at the time, two big reasons for using AI systems were to save money and to save time. You know, employers are under a lot of pressures in their day-to-day jobs. And I guess more recently, since these tools have started to be used in Australia, now employers also have the problem of getting of employees or job seekers also using AI. So they're getting inundated with applications and, you know, applications from people who, you know, don't have the necessary skills or qualifications for the role.
1: So my bot is talking to your bot.
0: Yes, exactly.
1: And the humans have opted out of this whole process.
0: Yeah, yep.
1: Is there something around the ideal candidate problem? Do you want to explain this?
0: Well, I guess that's always been a problem in recruitment, even when it was human-based. You know, there was some kind of norm or ideal candidate that operates in recruitment processes, often based on the dominant groups, I guess, in society. But now I guess the concern is that that is being encoded into an AI system. So, you know, how are you doing that? Like, it's not transparent how that is being, you know, kind of built into a computer program. You know, is the ideal candidate someone who has no gaps in their employment history? Is it someone who has no accessibility requirements or no family responsibilities? Is it someone who, you know, completes the application really quickly? There's no transparency about that. And I guess there is a problem when you're using AI tools, because these tools are machine learning algorithms. So they are designed to detect patterns in large data sets. So if you fall outside the pattern that's detected in the data because, say, you're not included in that data, then you're going to be negatively impacted by the system. You know, it's just not going to work as well for you. It's going to score you down. A good example of that, I guess, is the Amazon hiring tool. Have you heard of that one?
1: Please go and tell us about this one, Natalie.
0: So Amazon, this is quite a few years ago, were trying to be more efficient. They developed a hiring tool for their technical positions, so software developer roles and the like. What they did was they got the CVs of people who'd applied to the company over the past 10 years to train the system. Because it's a male-dominated field, the system learnt that the ideal candidate was a man.
1: And so, you know, there may be gender, but also we've got disabilities and neurodivergence that we're learning more about in the workplace. So how is this playing out for, say, someone with autism or ADHD?
0: Yes. Well, I mean, unless the system has been trained on data from those groups, then, you know, it's not going to perform well. You know, I have heard from job seekers that they've really struggled to get through, neurodivergent job seekers, that they have struggled to get through some of the psychometric testing. And there is evidence that that's because those tests aren't validated for that group.
1: In video interviews, Natalie, do they even look at things like, you know, direct looking into cameras and facial expressions as well? And might that also knock out some people who have different ways of engaging?
0: Yeah, I'm glad you asked about that. You know, that kind of emotional or facial analysis is really controversial. You know, in other jurisdictions, there's been litigation about it. You know, it's generally been discredited scientifically, because, you know, we don't express emotions in the same way across cultures, across people, across even individuals, you know, in the same day, in the same situation. And so, like in other countries like the European Union, it has been outlawed. You know, you can't use an AI system for that purpose in recruitment. But we don't have that law in Australia, and it has been very concerning for me to hear from some of the job applicants that I've been speaking to, that they have received reports from an employer saying that they were being assessed on things like eye contact, facial expressions, tone of voice.
1: Natalie, what can be done? What would you like to see happen?
0: Well, as a lawyer, of course, I'm going to turn to the law first. I mean, obviously, there needs to be more education generally of employers, of job applicants across the board. But I think that we need to really ensure that our laws are fit for purpose, you know, that they can address the harms that these systems are perpetrating. And that's kind of what my research is hoping to achieve. So we need to, you know, really look at our discrimination laws, make sure that they are fit for purpose. We need privacy legislation that has been, you know, kind of promised over the last 2 years to finally be enacted. And also, I think we do need some of those positive duties that I was talking about that place those proactive obligations on employers to take steps to ensure that the system doesn't discriminate before it's put on the market, and also to monitor it regularly.
1: Thanks so much, Natalie.
0: Thanks, Lisa.
1: Dr. Natalie Sheard is a lawyer and Mackenzie Postdoctoral Fellow at the University of Melbourne. It's This Week in Life on ABC Radio National, so it's happening. We're using AI tools more to craft our applications, and employers are increasingly relying on digital tools to screen, interview and evaluate candidates. Rudy Krause is CEO of HR firm Compono, which makes AI hiring tools and assessments. He's here to help us understand what we're potentially up against. G'day, Rudy.
2: Hey, Lisa. Thank you for having me.
1: So what's the best practice as a job seeker then? What can we do to make sure we're noticed?
2: Well, I think firstly, AI is here to stay, right? So I think the reality is don't avoid AI. Use it to your advantage. Yes, the CV is probably not as relevant as it once was because, you know, employers are using it, are using AI to screen candidates out. But at the same time, too, you can use AI to help yourself stand out a bit more. So in terms of the CV itself, get the CV in a way that it's AI friendly, right? That it can help these applicant tracking systems to find you. So use the keywords in the job ads, in the descriptions as well. You know, provide clear job titles that you've worked at previously. Don't get creative. You know, be very clear with, you know, measuring your achievements, simple formatting. And as I always say to people, pro tip, remove anything with regards to graphics or tables that can confuse the AI. But more and more, I think organizations are typically less looking for the technical skills and looking more for fit. So in terms of standing out, yes, use the AI for your CV and you know, frame it the right way. But at the same time, too, organizations are looking for fit. So that's culture fit, that's team fit, that's personality fit. So if you can understand how to stand out with regards to how you're going to fit the organization, what you bring to the team, and then from a personality perspective, what makes you unique to stand out? Because at the end of the day, there's the AI that screens you in or screens you out, but there's still a human at the other end that essentially is going to help discern whether you're going to fit the organization and the job.
1: Rudy, we've been hearing that people are using AI to answer jobs that may be screened by AI. Are you saying here, because we've got to simplify is what I'm hearing from you, that actually we don't want to rely too much on AI lest it creates some creative AI slop?
2: Yeah, I mean, I think there's two parts. There's, like I said, on one hand, accept the fact that organisations are using AI to screen you. So you might as well lean into it. Right. So help the AI, help the applicant tracking system out to make you stand out. But on the other hand, too, it's also you've got to show how you fit and help the employer to then select you from that pile that has been shortlisted. So for me, it's both sides of the coin. Yes, it's simplifying how you present yourself, but at the other end, too, how are you going to uniquely fit the business?
1: Rudy, you're at the coalface of job applicants right now. So I'm wondering, where does the CV stand right now in terms of job applications? Is there less focus on CVs or more?
2: Yeah, I'd say there's probably less focus on CVs. I think employers are probably trusting CVs less and less. But also, you know, technology is now, they absorb those CVs. And as I said, they filter in and filter out. I think the thing that's really interesting is news that came out yesterday. I don't know if you saw this with Claude now essentially providing watermarks. So, you know, being able to copy what Claude is saying to you, and then AI picks up that that has actually been written by AI. So I think we're seeing a bit of a switch where AI is now getting clever and helping organizations understand, well, this was actually written by AI, and therefore be cautious. So I do think, you know, over the last couple of years, the reliance on CV has definitely been less, but maybe there's a swing back to it. You know, with some of the stuff that Claude and OpenAI is now doing to prevent candidates lying or fabricating their CV or cover letters.
1: We spoke to Dr. Natalie Sheard about her research, which shows that, you know, potentially there could be litigation down the track due to, you know, if the AI that you're using embeds discrimination. So I guess from an employer's perspective, what is your advice as to how to utilise AI in the system in the most productive but also ethical way, Rudy?
2: Yeah, I think you've got to understand recruitment, the whole process of recruitment is to screen out. So there is an element of discrimination in a good way, discriminate, you know, the bad from the good that fits the job, right, and the capabilities of the role. That is recruitment, right? So discerning those capabilities. Now, in discerning them and being able to make that judgment, again, it comes back to the tool. So if I go back to employers, when you're looking at vendors, don't just look for the cheap and cheerful and the thing that looks amazing and has great user experience. Stop for a second. I mean, yes, that is important, but ask the vendor around the psychometric properties of the tool. What's the validity? What's the reliability? What are some of these key factors that you would normally ask for when using psychometric assessments? Those same rules should apply for AI tools that are screening, ranking, and matching candidates.
1: Rudy, what tips do you have as we are doing our interview with an AI bot or avatar?
2: I think keep it simple. Know the job you're applying for. Hit the key criteria in it. My advice is always keep their answer quite simple, you know, 90 to 120 seconds, and use the STAR methodology, right? So give an example, provide measurements in terms of how you can prove the evidence of what you've achieved. So keep thinking about how someone would objectively evaluate you.
1: So people are still using the STAR framework, situation, task, action and result, for these interviews as well, Rudy?
2: For sure. I mean, that's how you measure what's the story someone's telling. You know, do they have evidence? And what was the result? What was the outcome? Frame all of your answers alongside that. And again, practice like an athlete.
1: And this is from the 1990s, but do AI interviewers or avatars ever ask you, if you were a piece of fruit, what fruit would you be?
2: Well, you know, I love these questions because it's not about the fruit, let's be real. It's actually how you frame the answer, right? So don't think about, oh, am I, am I really a tomato, or is tomato a fruit? Or it's not about the fruit, guys. You can say whatever fruit you want. It doesn't matter. It's about how you articulate that answer and the logic in your argument, right? So it's looking for your ability to think quickly, structure sentences in a coherent way, and providing a logical answer.
1: Well, I'm glad that some things have stayed the same. Thank you so much, Rudy.
2: Thanks, Lisa. I appreciate your time.
1: Thanks for listening to This Working Life. It was produced by Rob Kelly and engineered by Tim James on the lands of the Wurundjeri people in Naarm, Melbourne. If you'd like to hear more from us, you can like or subscribe to our show on ABC Listen or anywhere you get your podcasts. And please rate and review us while you're there. I'm Lisa Leong. Until next time, good luck with beating the bot.

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0: Hello, I'm Tracy Holmes, host of the Radio National Hour on Fridays, right here at 6pm every weeknight, or if you prefer, as a podcast anytime. When the Taliban swept back into Kabul 5 years ago in August 2021, I spent days speaking to Afghan athletes as they tried to work out what would happen next. For many, the answer came quickly. Their careers were over, their freedoms gone, and escape became the only option. One of those athletes was Firuza Amiri, a member of Afghanistan's pioneering women's cricket team. She eventually made it to Australia on an emergency visa, while millions of women remained behind under Taliban rule. Firuza joined me to speak about how her life and those of many Afghan people changed dramatically when the Taliban returned to power.
1: It's been 5 years and I still cannot stop thinking about my country. I cannot stop thinking about Afghanistan and about people who are living there. My families are there and women's in Afghanistan. And also like the country where I belong and, you know, all my family members are there. Every single day I've been talking to my family members and thinking about Afghanistan.
0: How much contact do you have with people still in Afghanistan, either family or friends or people that you know?
1: When we left Afghanistan, we could only come to Australia with only a couple of family members, like parents and siblings, and even some of the girls, their parents are still in Afghanistan. So I could just come with my parents and my siblings and still all my other family members, my grandmas and my uncles and aunts, and everybody is in Afghanistan, and all my friends are still in Afghanistan.
0: And so what is it like for them now?
1: The situation in Afghanistan, it is the worst way possible right now. It's been 5 years that girls and women are banned from their educations. They've been brought from public life. They are banned from going outside at home without a man. And even in Herat, where my city is, women are completely banned to go out. Even with a man, they cannot go out. They have to be fully covered to go out. So I think it's been every day that I've been talking with my friends and family members. And every time, like, I can't tell them what I'm doing. Like, I can't tell them that I am working here and I'm going to schools, and I feel how hard for them would be. And like, when my friends are talking about that they can't go to school, I honestly, when they cry, I cry as well, because I feel how it would be living into that, like, such a country and do not have the basic rights.
0: Firuza, do you think that the women inside Afghanistan regard you and your teammates in the cricket team, the Afghan women's football team as well, and other athletes that are living and competing around the world, do they see all of you as their voice to the world because they don't have one?
1: I could say, unfortunately, like in the 20th century, right now, Afghanistan, the only country that the girls cannot go to school, play the sports and simply live their life. And it's a disappointing thing, but I would say yes, we are just a little things that we can do is for those girls is just to keep playing sports and be the voice. Honestly, for myself and many of my teammates and all other athletes who came out of Afghanistan, there were so many points in life where we wanted to give up. We were like, there is no country. Where are we playing for? Why are we playing for? The only reason that we still keep going and the only things that has been motivated us is those women in Afghanistan. We do have the platform. We do have the voice. We have the ability to speak. And I think we should see ourselves responsible to do that. And I think every time we just get out there and play the sports, all the athletes out of Afghanistan, every time we go out there and play sport, we see ourselves responsible to just to show the world that what Afghan women are capable of. And they should have the right to play sports at this stage.
0: Mm. So earlier, we saw FIFA, the world governing body of football, recognise the women's national team as an official refugee team from Afghanistan. They can have a world ranking, they can play other teams, they can be involved in tournaments. That still hasn't happened for the cricket team, but I know that you and your teammates have been lobbying the International Cricket Council, the ICC, for many years now. What do you think is the hold-up? Why won't cricket do what football has done?
1: Well, Tracy, things that happened in Afghanistan has never been a choice for any of us, not either the soccer team, not the cricket team. As I said, I literally did not have any choice over am I staying in Afghanistan or leaving. It would cost my death, right? And the situation in Afghanistan right now, it's nothing with us. It's all the political things that happened in Afghanistan. We should be away from that. And we were so hopeful that ICC, after 1 year of the support, we were so hopeful they would come up with a clear answer after the annual meeting in this year and recognize us as a team. And I think we deserve to be recognized as a team. Right now in Afghanistan is a very bad situation for the girls and women. We were hoping that governing bodies and countries around the world would support us to play under the Afghanistan flag, represent Afghanistan, and also represent those women in Afghanistan. 20 million girls in Afghanistan do not have the right to go to school today.
0: One of your teammates also, with the name Firuza, changed her family name to Afghan because she told me the story that every time she plays wearing a shirt with her name on her back, everybody that can see that is reminded that she is from Afghanistan. The team is from Afghanistan. And I think, you know, just hearing the way you speak and the things that all of you have done in keeping the voice of the women so prominent, but does that also come with some kind of a danger? Is it dangerous for you to speak up the way you do? Do you feel that?
1: 100%. You know, like you are literally fighting with a group of terrorists that they can do anything. Women in Afghanistan, especially Herat, they've started to protest in the streets in Afghanistan and they're literally shooting them. For a couple of months, I was going through a very deep depression that I saw a woman with fully covered Taliban just shoot at her, just because she was raising her voice and she wanted to be free and she wanted to just walk in the street and have the right, you know. And for us, sometimes, like, you know, we feel that sort of like stress that something gonna happen to me, something gonna happen to my family. But also, Tracy, we are also responsible for those and women and girls. We are outside Afghanistan. We are hopeful we'll be protected. But I think still we are not doing enough. Women across the world should be today talking about Afghan women. We are talking about 20 million girls. It's not just one and two. We are talking about the nations who have been stuck in a terrorist regime that they cannot do anything. And I think women across the world should talk about it. And today we are celebrating equality. We are celebrating Women's Day. Without Afghan women's exclude 20 million girls excluded from that celebrations, and women across the world, when one woman is banned, all the women are. We should start, still women should talk more about it. It's not a normalized thing. We shouldn't normalize that they are Taliban, they are tourists, and we cannot do anything. We can do. We all have a platform through sport, through education, and through social media. We all can talk about it.
0: Another Afghan athlete who managed to get out of the country, Firuza, is the Taekwondo competitor, Zakia Kudadadi. She became the first female Afghan Paralympian to win a medal, claiming bronze in 2024. Here's a little bit of what she had to say in the days before winning that bronze medal in Paris.
2: We had a tough journey, but we still beat it. So therefore, I want these countries and people to see us as brave women. I want everybody to not forget Afghan girls, Afghanistan and Afghan women, especially those girls with the disability.
0: It's so emotional, Firuza, actually hearing you and people like Zakia there talking about the bravery that you have. And I wonder if you consider yourself, do you think things will change in Afghanistan anytime soon?
1: Under the Taliban regime, it will be so hard, as we might all know that Taliban, before they took over the country, they made the promises that women will have the right, but they will go to school under the Islamic law. But they haven't did anything with the promises they did, and they banned everything for the women. So I think with the Taliban, it would not be possible unless across the world, everybody come together and we protest and we talk about it and we keep talking about this situation, that something could be changed. But other than that, under the Taliban regime, it's just not possible.
0: You know, people have been writing stories in other forums, just talking about how the language has changed and the difficulty, I suppose, in addressing this situation. And they don't want to see a time come when the situation in Afghanistan now is normalised and the world just accepts that women are not part of the picture there. Australia has an Afghanistan Development Partnership plan, and they're very concerned about the Taliban's human rights abuses. They've committed to standing with Afghan women and girls. They've contributed over $300 million in aid since the Taliban took over. What do you think can be done more so to try and address this situation?
1: Well, to be fair, I'm very following the organizations that they what they actually do.

0: in Afghanistan, and like UNCHR and UN Women. To be honest, I haven't seen they are doing much. I appreciate everything those organizations are doing, but we are literally talking about no education in Afghanistan. Are they supporting those girls and making sure that they are educated? They are having the right. And with the mental health, there was something that is going in my mind all this time. I'm like, how those women are dealing with mental health? Like, I know my aunt, I talk to her every night, and she is going through a very tough situation right now. She was a teacher, 5 years she's been banned from going to teach the kids, and she's like, I don't know what this girl's gonna do. If they've been 5 years old now, or they are 10 years old, you know? And what are they doing? Are they doing enough? And I think, why should Australia only do? Across the world, humans should care about humans. You know, we are talking about 20 million girls. We are talking, not even women's, men's are going through a very hard situation as well. Like, are we really thinking about Afghanistan? I think across the world, let's everyone come together and support people in Afghanistan. Let's all of us talk about it. Let's do not normalize this and do help in any way possible.
1: Firuza, I just want to ask you, what is your dream for your life personally, but also what is your dream for your country and the 20 million women in it?
0: Tracy, you will not even believe it. I was wanted always to be a lawyer in Afghanistan. If I was not here 5 years ago, I would have been a lawyer in Afghanistan and I would help my people in Afghanistan. But I think those dreams have never died and I'm still doing it. So for myself personally, I will keep talking till I have a voice for the women in Afghanistan, till they get their rights and play for my country and represent my country with pride and raise the Afghanistan national flag into biggest stage. And I hope Afghanistan will be so free very soon. Afghan women deserve to be educated, deserve to play the sport. As women across the world deserve to have the right to choose, no matter the sport, education, or anything they want to be. I hope they all have the rights as any other nation across the world.
1: Are you going to study law here?
0: Well, I am doing my journalism and politics now, so very hopeful after that I will be able to do. I've been struggling with English, but I think I'm getting there now, so I will be studying law.
1: You know, it's remarkable. It is remarkable what you've done. And I know that you and your teammates work so incredibly hard at keeping the Afghanistan women's voice out there, front and centre. All of you are remarkable. Firuza
0: Thank
1: Amiri,
0: you.
1: thank you for joining me today.
0: Thank you so much, Tracy.
1: Firuza Amiri, a member of Afghanistan's pioneering women's cricket team, now living in Melbourne. And if you want to hear more in-depth analysis of the events shaping our world, don't forget to tune in at 6 p.m. on Radio National or find us anytime on ABC Listen or wherever you get your podcasts. I'm Tracy Holmes. It's time now for today's episode of ABC News Daily with Sam Hawley. Have a great day.
2: When vision emerged of a Russian drone hunting down a vegetable seller in eastern Ukraine, it was like something you'd see in a video game. What might seem like dystopian science fiction is rapidly becoming the norm in warfare. Today, staff writer at The Atlantic, Anne Applebaum, on why it won't be long before drone use expands, why the world needs to be ready for it. I'm Sam Hawley on Gadigal Land in Sydney. This is ABC News Daily. And let's start by talking about Yuri. Now, he's a Ukrainian who lives very close to the front line of the war. Tell me about him and what happened to him.
3: Yuri is 52 years old and he runs a vegetable stand in a market. And while he was laying out his vegetables, a black Russian drone began chasing him. And he saw the drone and he ran from one side of his vegetable truck to the other. He was holding two bulbs of garlic, no gun, so he clearly wasn't a soldier. And he started gesturing at the drone, showing it the vegetables so that it would know.

0: though he wasn't fighting. Nevertheless, the drone kept following him until finally it dropped an explosive on him, which blew up and threw him several feet away. He survived.
1: Yes.
0: He had a concussion and some injuries, but is alive, and was interviewed a few hours later by a Ukrainian journalist and described his battle with the drone almost as if he'd been speaking to a person. He was saying, I showed it that I was selling vegetables, but it didn't understand me. So it was a very surreal experience, and there was a video made of this whole episode, which is equally surreal.
1: Yes, the vision online of this is actually quite terrifying. It's like something out of a computer game.
0: Yeah, I mean, of course, these kinds of things have happened before to other people. Mm-hmm. They've happened in Ukraine. They've happened in the Israelis used drones in Gaza. You know, the U.S. used drones in Afghanistan. But we hadn't seen this kind of video. And I also think that the Russians are using drones in a new way. In other words, the cameras on the drones were supposed to help the people directing them identify civilians. In other words, show them when they were making mistakes so that they wouldn't hit people accidentally, which was the case with drones that were used years ago. And it looks like now the Russians are using this camera facility to chase people, whether they're civilians or soldiers. And this seems like a new era in the use of drones. And of course, it has all kinds of implications for how drones could be used in other places, maybe not in a war zone, maybe by criminals, maybe by terrorists. The capacity that they have to follow people, to chase them around in circles, to identify people is something I just don't think we've quite reckoned with yet.
1: Wow. Okay. So for a while, drones, I mean, they were a good way of avoiding civilian casualties, but it really depends on who's driving them, I suppose. And the UN has documented some pretty awful attacks, right, when people have been the target in eastern Ukraine. Tell me about that.
0: So there have been some incidents when the UN has identified the use of drones, for example, when a building has been bombed and firemen and policemen arrive to help the survivors, and there are drones hovering in the air that are designed to kill the firemen or kill the policemen. So first responders are being targeted by drones. I mean, I know that there are multiple examples of documented use of drones deliberately against civilians in order to kill them. And that's now a major feature of the war in eastern Ukraine.
1: And you point out, Anne, that when you were there in Kherson in the east back in 2023, no one wanted to go near the river because the Russians were on the other side of the river. But now the whole city is in range. There's nowhere to hide.
0: The whole city is in range, and all up and down the front line, all kinds of towns and villages are in range. I mean, all kinds of places are in range that weren't before. And again, that's a feature of this war, but pretty soon it's going to be a feature of all wars.
1: All right, well, Anne, let's consider a bit further how these drones are being used in this war. Now, we have discussed quite a bit on this podcast Ukraine's increasing success on the battlefield because of them.
2: Ukrainian military officials say its drones have struck a major refinery deep inside Russia, the fourth in 3 days in Kiev's ongoing campaign to choke Moscow's vital energy sector.
3: Ukraine has carried out one of its deadliest drone attacks on Russia so far, killing at least 13 people in a region more than 1,000 kilometres from the Ukrainian border.
1: We did see a Ukrainian drone recently hit a beach in southern Russia, killing 7 and injuring many others.
4: Verified social media video shows a drone slamming into a busy beach, followed by a loud explosion as tourists looked on from the water.
5: Russia says 3 children were among 7 people killed. It's not clear what the drone was targeting and whether it was electronically jammed or shot down. But Moscow claims it was a deliberate attack on civilians.
0: As far as I know, the Ukrainians don't target civilians deliberately.
1: Right.
0: And it's part of their doctrine. They made a big shift recently from targeting oil refineries, which was deep inside Russia, and targeting, obviously, Russian military bases. They did shift to targeting the Russian equivalent of Amazon, which is a company called Wildberry.

0: from the Ukrainian point of view and the speed at which they've managed to become so proficient in drone warfare. You've actually been to one of the facilities where they're making these drones. Just tell me about that and what we're really seeing and how significant it is.
1: I've been to several of them, actually. Mm-hmm. So what you need to understand about the Ukrainian drone industry is that it was born out of necessity. So the Ukrainians were fighting an asymmetric war. They didn't have enough weapons. They didn't have enough artillery. And they began developing the drone industry as a response. It's very decentralized. It's lots of small companies. Some of them work directly with battalions, and there's a relationship between the company and commanders. There's a way in which the factory owners will go to the front line and spend time on the front line and see how people are using the drones and come back with information. The designs are constantly updated, and the way the drones are used are constantly updated. There are many different kinds of drones. So there are some that are just for monitoring the front line. There's some that are used to target, you know, slightly further away. There are these so-called long-range drones, which are used to target oil refineries and, as I said, now these warehouses inside Russia, as well as Russian military factories and military objects. It's multiple different kinds of projects and multiple different kinds of products. Mm. There are also sea drones, I should say, that are used to hit ships. It's an industry that did not exist 4 years ago. There was nothing there. I mean, there were maybe people made agricultural drones in Ukraine or something like that, but there was no major production facility. So, as I said, it's a product of the war and of needing to figure out how to fight the war.
0: And do you think the Ukrainians at this point are superior at this than the Russians? Are they better at doing this than the Russians at this point? Do we know?
1: So right now, it seems that they are, but of course the Russians could catch up. Mm. And the Russians have actually just changed the war again by importing, it seems, tens of thousands of soldiers from North Korea,
0: yes,
1: as well as North Korean ballistic missiles and bombs. Mm. So the nature of the war might shift again in the next 6 months. But Ukraine's effort to stay ahead of the Russians technologically is why Ukraine hasn't been invaded and occupied. So for them, it's very important in having that resource to maintain their sovereignty and their existence, really.
0: So what position do you think Ukraine would be in if it didn't have this drone warfare, if it wasn't so quick and good at developing this capability?
1: I don't like to do counterfactual history, but I mean, it's possible they could have been occupied and they would now be fighting a guerrilla war. Yeah. So, you know, anything's possible.
0: And let's consider then what the rest of the world can learn from this. Now, there have been, of course, reports in the United States that the Iran war has depleted US weapons stockpiles, although Donald Trump seems to deny that.
2: We have certain types of munitions that are very powerful, that we have unlimited, virtual unlimited supply. We have others where it's a little bit tighter, and we're getting them in on a daily basis. As you know, our defense
0: but
2: companies...
0: when it comes to drones, they're not hard to replace, are they? You could almost have an endless stock.
1: You could have an endless stock. As I understand it, though, neither the U.S. Army nor really many other armies are yet prepared to use drones the way the Ukrainians do. In other words, to integrate them into all aspects of fighting. And the Ukrainian method also favors, you know, inexpensive drones. And so the part of the goal of Ukraine has been to make weapons that are affordable because they don't have infinite supplies of money. And that's not how procurement works in the U.S. and in many European countries. You know, the defense companies make the most sophisticated possible weapons, you know, the most high-tech tanks and ships and planes. And these are extremely expensive things that the U.S. pays an enormous amount of money for. And the Ukrainian way of fighting is quite different. And so the question is whether modern armies will reform themselves to fight the way that Ukraine fights, or will learn lessons from Ukraine, or whether they'll, you know, driven by the old procurement methods, they'll continue to use very expensive weapons. It's a pretty dramatic change that's coming, and a lot of armies are going to resist it.
0: And why is that, though? Why do you think nations like the United States would want to resist something like this when it's clearly working in Ukraine's case and it's cheap and it's easier?
1: because there are a lot of companies

0: have major interests in making what it is that they make now. And there are a lot of military formations that use what they make and have trained to fight that way. And it might take some time before they, you know, before they recognize that they need to think differently.
1: All right. But Anne, you really think that this is the new warfare and that, well, nations should be taking note of what is happening here because this could be a new norm.
0: I mean, it's more frightening than that because, of course, it could be a new norm for warfare. We're already seeing it in the Gulf. We see the Iranians using drones in ways that appear to have surprised Americans as well as other Gulf states. But you could imagine it being used by criminals, by terrorists. There was a story a few days ago in the Financial Times about Colombian mercenaries who are signing up to fight in Ukraine in order to learn Ukrainian drone technology and in order to take it back to Colombia and use it against their government. So they have paramilitary forces. And so you can see how the spread of this kind of technology could make it much cheaper for all kinds of people to cause mayhem and, you know, use it against domestic airlines. There was an incident in Germany actually a few days ago where a drone with explosives attached, it was found near planes at a German airport. That's also considered to be a potential terrorist attack. There's a lot of potential. And as I said, I'm not sure that either the military or police or others have thought yet about what this could mean and how to control it.
1: Yes.
0: You know, all technology has good and bad uses. So, I mean, it's just technology. And so the question is how we're going to use it and are we going to think it through in advance?
1: Anne Applebaum is a staff writer at The Atlantic. This episode was produced by Ilaria Brophy and Louise Mylan. Audio production by Cinnamon Nippard. Our supervising producer is Sydney Pete. I'm Sam Hawley. Thanks for listening.

0: Hello, I'm Sally Sara, and this is Radio National Breakfast. Some of the top stories we're following today: New South Wales gun buyback announced in the wake of the Bondi terrorist attack, defending the GST deal. Former Finance Minister and now Secretary General of the OECD, Matthias Cormann, will be my guest after 7:30. You'll also hear from several state treasurers, and on Changing Australia, taking a deep dive into the kelp forests beneath the surface of our oceans. News time, 6 o'clock.
1: Good morning, Will Murray with ABC News. The Supreme Court trial of a North Queensland man accused of shooting and killing three of his neighbours at his rural property continues in Townsville today. Emily Anderson reports.
2: Darryl Valroy Young has pleaded not guilty to the alleged murders of couple Mervyn and Marie Schwartz and Ms Schwartz's son Graham Tighe, and not guilty to the alleged attempted murder of his brother Ross Tighe. The 63-year-old allegedly shot them at the gate to his cattle farm in Bogie, west of Bowen, in August 2022. Last week, Ross Tighe told the court he saw Mr Young shoot his family. Mr Young's son Derek Young told the court he was with his father on the day of the alleged attack and did not notice a change to his father's demeanour. A police officer told the court in a search of Mr Young's house he found SD cards and trail cameras but did not find a firearm. The trial continues.
1: As fears rise about its impact on students' brains, educators across the Australian school system are split on what role artificial intelligence should play in the classroom. Charlie McLean reports.
3: The Islamic College of Brisbane chief executive Ali Kadri is all in on AI. He's currently designing an AI assistant for his staff and students called Aladdin, his answer to the comic book hero Tony Stark's fictional sidekick Jarvis.
4: I think it just gives teachers superpowers.
3: But in the alternative school system, administrators are moving with more caution. Steiner Education Australia has ruled out creating an in-house AI learning tool, partly in response to a growing body of evidence suggesting over-dependence on AI reduces critical thinking skills. It comes amid a New South Wales government review into AI's impact on student learning.
1: Queensland Rail will restore more than 100 weekly peak services from today as it works to undo a union-related maintenance jam.

0: Southeast Queensland commuters have faced more than 3 months of delays and reduced timetables, with QR blaming protected industrial action. But Brisbane River Ferry Services face more disruptions amid an ongoing pay dispute between the Maritime Union and the company that runs the CityCat and Cross River fleets. Staff will walk off the job from 9am to 11am and 4pm till 6pm today. Overseas now, and a diplomatic push is underway in the Egyptian capital Cairo as the Board of Peace, backed by the Trump administration, tries to revive the Gaza peace process. Middle East correspondent Matthew Doran has more.
1: A fortnight ago, US President Donald Trump heralded a major breakthrough in negotiations with Hamas, saying the group had agreed to lay down its weapons in Gaza. Hamas said it would only do that if Israel met certain conditions, including ceasing attacks and withdrawing forces from parts of the strip, something Benjamin Netanyahu has since refused. The Board of Peace's High Representative for Gaza, Nikolai Mladenov, and the President's son-in-law, Jared Kushner, have been in Cairo for talks on the issue, ahead of an expected meeting with Mr. Netanyahu on Monday. Hamas's leader, Halil al-Hayya, has also been present for some of the talks. Matthew Doran, ABC News, Jerusalem.
0: Back home now, and TV personality Sam Pang has won the Gold Logie for 2026, with ABC shows Goolagong and Dog Park the night's other big winners. Here's Patricia Tiano.
2: The comedian and presenter featured in the ABC sitcom Ground Up and is currently a host of Channel 7's The Front Bar, as well as a regular panellist on Network 10's Have You Been Paying Attention? He's also a former Logies Awards host. He thanked his mum and others who've supported him in his career.
3: If I do forget you, I'm sorry. Also, maybe have a think about how much you actually did.
2: The ABC swept the Logies, coming out with a total of 8 awards, including Best Factual or Documentary Program for The Assembly, Best Lead Actress in a Comedy for TV Series Dog Park, Best Biographical Miniseries for Goolagong, and Best Structured Reality Series for Muster Dogs.
0: In sport, Bangladesh heads into the second match of the men's Test cricket series against Australia with a 1-0 lead after a famous 9-wicket win in Darwin. After bowling out Australia for 284 in its second innings, the tourists chased down the victory target of just 57 before tea on the fourth day. It's the world's ninth-ranked nation's first-ever Test win in Australia. Australian batter Steve Smith hopes the result is a one-off.
4: Yeah, I mean, I hope it's one bad week. We're the number one team for a reason. We've played really good, consistent cricket over a long period of time. And, yeah, this week was a bit of a blip. And, you know, we got outplayed. They played really nicely. So you've got to give credit to Bangladesh.
0: To the weather now, Cairns a possible shower in 27. Rockhampton also a possible shower in 25. Brisbane a shower or two and 22 degrees the top today. The Gold Coast a shower or two and 21. ABC News.
5: Good morning, I'm Sally Sara. It is Monday, the 17th of August. Welcome to Radio National Breakfast. Coming up,
6: we can see that they will do anything to try to target Israel, to try to blame Israel, and to try to stop this peace agreement.
5: Israeli strikes in southern Lebanon have killed at least 11 people. So where does this leave the US brokered truce? You'll hear more in this half hour. Also ahead,
7: I'm not going to let perfection be the enemy of the good here, and we're also not going to wait for every state to come on board. We feel this is necessary for our state today, and if it means we're the first mover, or even the only mover, that's what we need to do.
5: New South Wales announces a gun buyback scheme will start in November, but other states lag. Meanwhile, an age-old stoush renewed.
8: It's a sign that these East Coast clowns simply do not understand Western Australia. The changes they have proposed will rip up to $6 billion out of the Western Australian economy.
5: The Productivity Commission labels the GST deal with WA a costly mistake. You'll hear from several state treasurers. And on Changing Australia.
9: In many bays around the world, the kelp forest used to grow so thick you could not drive your boat through it. You go to those same bays today, smooth sailings. The kelp forests have been replaced by empty rock, desert-like landscapes.
5: Taking a deep dive into the kelp forests beneath the surface of our oceans, Dr. Aaron Eager will be my guest after 8. All of that ahead on Radio National Breakfast this morning, coming to you from Ngunnawal Country in Canberra and acknowledging other custodians. It is 6 past 6. We're back for another week. Luke Sidham-Dundon is here to give you the news headlines. Hiya, Luke.
10: Morning, Sally. Another week and, unfortunately, another

0: devastating earthquake that we are reporting on this week. I'll start with this quick update on the devastation in Indonesia on the weekend. This magnitude 7.7 quake struck on Saturday. So far, it's killed at least 53 people. There are thousands of evacuees waiting for help, with more than 900 homes destroyed. And the local disaster agency has actually recorded more than 1,000 aftershocks. So a really difficult situation that we are going to keep across right across the week. But back home, as we were hearing just then, we will have plenty this morning on the calls to protect WA's GST deal after the Western Australian Premier Roger Cook shared that letter. He'd written to the Prime Minister to ensure the state keeps its lucrative agreement. It comes after this Interim Productivity Commission report found the 2018 agreement was a costly and inequitable mistake, something, as we've heard, the Premier not too happy about. Tom Crowley will have the details on that in a moment. Meanwhile, the race is on to vaccinate Victoria's famous little penguin population against the H5 bird flu strain. These are the world's smallest penguins, but they're one of the biggest tourist drawcards to Victoria. More than 700,000 people travelled to watch the birds at Phillip Island last year. Wildlife officers will start vaccinating around 5,000 penguins across Phillip Island and St Kilda from today, but there are concerns it is too little too late. It was confirmed on the weekend that one penguin had already died before this rollout got underway. Staying in Victoria, alleged crime boss Fadi Hadara has come under fire in a driveway, the driveway of his Melbourne home overnight. He's fighting for his life in hospital this morning. The 48-year-old is allegedly behind a family crime clan. They're reportedly rivals of a jailed tobacco king. He's long been suspected of being involved in the state's illegal tobacco trade. And lastly, got to look at the Logies, because it's been a big night for the ABC, taking out a third of all the categories. Goolagong and I suspect maybe a favourite of yours, Sally, Dog Park. You're across Dog Park.
1: I could have been an advisor to Dog Park. I should have been.
0: Consulting writer. Yeah. They've taken home two awards each. And then, of course, Sam Pang with the Gold Logie, presented by Sharon Strzelecki, Magda Zabanski. That was just moments after Kath and Kim were recognised as the country's favourite program over the last 7 years. I reckon I agree with that, Sally.
1: Nice. Different. Nice. Luke, thank you very much. Luke Sydenham Dundon, it's 6:09. Well, a federal parliament will sit again today, with the government confident of striking a deal with the coalition to pass changes to the National Disability Insurance Scheme. A political correspondent, Tom Crowley's here. Tom, do we expect any further changes to the NDIS bill to ensure that it gets through?
2: Well, it seems likely there'll be some further measure on fraud to get the deal done with the coalition, Sally. It's unclear exactly what it is. I think, to be frank, sometimes the fraud stuff can be a little bit hard to follow. It's a little bit of a black box. There's always some variant of a new law enforcement strategy or a new prohibition based around the same idea that you don't want, quote, fraudsters taking advantage of the NDIS. It was the coalition senators' focus in the Senate committee report on Friday. In their comments, it was all about fraud. So we think that a deal's already been done in principle, even if it's not quite sorted. And then Jenny McAllister, the NDIS minister on Sunday on Insiders, was suggesting as well that fraud was something the government was interested in. Beyond that, it doesn't seem likely that very much will change. The government has already made a handful of amendments at the behest of the Greens, clarifying some of the things that participants and advocates had been worried about. So putting some more detail into the legislation, for instance, saying that the minister can't arbitrarily cut the funding for things like basic daily needs. The bill, we think, will pass this week, but then the really hard stuff starts. The clock is ticking for alternative supports like Thriving Kids, with Queensland still not suggesting whether it will participate in that. And then the nitty-gritty details, such as, you know, how much social support will be funded exactly, how will the eligibility tests be devised exactly. They will all need to be hashed out in regulation. And as we saw with aged care, which is the focus of a Four Corners investigation today for that automated algorithm, the implementation details can be the greatest challenge. So this is far from the finish line for the government's NDIS changes.
1: And Tom, on Friday, the Productivity Commission declared the GST deal struck with WA in 2018 has been a costly mistake. I'll be speaking with several state treasurers this morning, including the WA treasurer. It's fair to say that the treasurer in the West is not very pleased.
2: nor the Premier, as you heard in that opening. East Coast clowns. Look, it can be a little bit of a circus sometimes in Canberra, I suppose. But look, I think it almost went to a new level of theatrics, histrionics, if you like, across state boundaries here, from all different treasurers saying,

0: You know, I mean, there is always a sledging match between treasurers over the GST distribution every year when the formula costs one at the expense of the other. You get these kind of usually quite extraordinary and over the top, really, statements going back and forth. So it was on Friday, not just from WA. You know, New South Wales was claiming vindication and, you know, sort of this very grand rhetoric from, you know, Cabramatta to Carlton. We will get our fair share back across the East Coast. So, look, it all does get a little bit silly. This is the deal that's got Morrison struck in 2018. It was an override of the traditional GST formula, which is an assessment based on a state's need and its ability to pay. And really what this did was it put a floor on how little a very well-off state can receive. And in practice, that has been overwhelmingly WA in the last few years. It's cost the federal budget bottom line enormously. Scott Morrison himself has an article out this morning in the Financial Review defending the arrangement. He says it can really be thought of as the federal government handing back some of the windfall that its own budget has got from mining revenues in WA. So you would expect him to defend his own decision. Critics will continue to say it's inequitable and expensive, as the Productivity Commission found. Saul Eslake calls it the worst public policy decision of the 21st century so far. A little bit of pessimism in this so far, I think. But look, the PM and Treasurer said reassuring things last week. They didn't specifically say, though, that the deal would continue on its current terms. And 2029 is the crucial year, because that's when the essentially the money to compensate the other states and territories is due to expire. Albanese government's already extended that from 26 to 29, but they'll need to make another decision in 29. Do you actually want to keep this? And the Productivity Commission review is supposed to inform that. It was notable, I think, that whereas the PM and Treasurer said on Friday simply WA will always get its fair share, Roger Cook, as well as calling the authors clowns, said that the Prime Minister had told him the deal would continue, which was a level of specificity that the PM himself hadn't gotten into. So was that strong-arming? Is that actually what was said? One of a few questions to ask Rita Saffiotti later in the program.
1: And we'll also be hearing from former Finance Minister, now Secretary-General of the OECD, Matthias Cormann, after 7:30. Tom, thank you. 14 past six.
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1: The Lebanese Health Ministry says at least 11 people have been killed by Israeli strikes in the country's south over the weekend. It's one of the deadliest strikes in southern Lebanon since a truce came into effect in June. The office of Israeli Prime Minister Benjamin Netanyahu says it targeted a Hezbollah commander after three Israeli soldiers were wounded in an attack. The framework's agreement, secured in June, lays out a plan for Israeli forces to withdraw from southern Lebanon in exchange for Hezbollah's disarmament. Hezbollah has refused direct talks and wasn't party to the US-mediated deal. David Wood is a senior Lebanon analyst with the International Crisis Group. He spoke to me earlier this morning from Beirut. David, what's the latest with these strikes over the weekend in Lebanon?
3: So yesterday, being Saturday, there was the deadliest day that we've seen in Lebanon since the framework agreement was reached between Lebanon and Israel on the 26th of June. So for the past 6 weeks, Israel has continued to launch sporadic attacks against targets inside Lebanon while continuing to demolish buildings systematically behind the so-called yellow line, which limits the outer extremity of Israel's occupation of southern Lebanon. But on Saturday, what happened was Israel launched a series of strikes in two different villages, killing a total of 11 people. In one of the strikes, a mother and her four children were killed, and this has sparked outrage across Lebanon because purportedly Lebanon and Israel are working under a ceasefire arrangement, which is aimed to resolve the conflict between the two countries and mean that the people of southern Lebanon can work towards rebuilding their lives.
1: David, I wanted to ask you about that. As you're saying, the Lebanese government's planning to hold another round of talks with Israel next month. What effect could these strikes have on the current ceasefire?
3: Well, the problem the Lebanese government has is that they don't actually have a lot of agency in this conflict, because Hezbollah outright rejects this track of negotiations, says that it's completely futile and that Israel is not actually committed to them, and says that Lebanon should instead place its faith in Hezbollah's patron Iran to secure a genuine ceasefire and Israeli troop withdrawal as part of its ongoing negotiations with the US. For its part, Israel has nominally signed up to these talks and has said that it's committed to the ceasefire. But in practice, I mean, yesterday is just the most egregious example of Israel continuing to violate the agreement and continue to attack Lebanon despite having entered these negotiations. The problem for Lebanon's leaders is that they don't have the effective capacity to bring Hezbollah to heel, because Hezbollah is still a very powerful militant organization, and Lebanon's leaders fear taking steps such as deploying the Lebanese army to confront Hezbollah, because it could cause all sorts of domestic strife and violence inside Lebanon. So while Lebanon's leaders want to take control of this situation as much as they can and not rely on Iran to intervene on Lebanon's behalf, in practice, they don't really have many effective cards to bring to the table in their negotiations with Israel.
1: David, why have we seen this escalation now?
3: So Israel claims that this latest escalation is a retaliation for an attack by Hezbollah using drones on Israeli troops stationed in southern Lebanon. Now, Hezbollah hasn't claimed responsibility for these attacks, but Hezbollah's main argument here is that by Lebanon's leaders entering into this negotiation track with Israel and entering into this framework agreement, which contemplates a gradual withdrawal by Israel, in exchange for Lebanon's government making progress on disarming Hezbollah. Hezbollah's argument is by entering an arrangement like that, Lebanon's leaders have effectively legitimized Israel's ongoing occupation of southern Lebanon. And this provides fuel for Israel's argument that even though these IDF troops are stationed inside Lebanon, under the terms of this agreement, Israel is able to argue that an attack on Israeli troops in Lebanon still constitutes a violation of the ceasefire agreement. So for that reason, Hezbollah is arguing that Lebanon's leaders should walk away from these negotiations entirely and place their faith in Iran to secure an actual ceasefire and an actual withdrawal.
1: US President Donald Trump has previously urged Israeli Prime Minister Benjamin Netanyahu not to strike Lebanon. Is this likely to strain the Trump administration's relationship with the Israeli government further?
3: So there have definitely been times since this latest war broke out in March when US President Donald Trump has become frustrated with Israel's military operations in Lebanon, and mainly because they have threatened to upend negotiations between the United States and Iran to resolve this wider conflict. And in fact, in mid-June, when the US and Iran entered into a memorandum of understanding, Iran insisted specifically that there would be a ceasefire not just between the US and Iran, but also a ceasefire that extended to Lebanon. So up until now, what has happened since Saturday's escalation is that the United States seems to have accepted Israel's version of events, which is that it was provoked by an attack by Hezbollah on Israeli troops, and that this was a retaliation that fell within the spirit of the ceasefire agreement. However, again, the issue here is that Lebanon's leaders don't actually have the power to compel Hezbollah to stand down, and Hezbollah is outright refusing to do so.
1: David, just finally, what do we know about Hezbollah's military capability at the moment? It's been hit hard over the past couple of years by Israel.
3: For sure. And Hezbollah is clearly not the Hezbollah that it was before the 7th of October 2023, when this cycle of warfare first broke out. It doesn't have the capability right now, at least on exposed evidence, to fire precision-guided missiles at Israel and attack Tel Aviv, for example, directly. However, what we have seen, especially in this latest war, which began in March, that Hezbollah seems to have evolved and adapted its tactics. So rather than trying to compete with Israel almost like a nation state unto itself, Hezbollah has returned to more guerrilla tactics, which was ultimately where Hezbollah started as an organization back in the 1980s during the Lebanese Civil War. So one clear example of this is that Hezbollah is making use of these primitive drones, first-person view drones, which clearly will not in themselves be able to force Israel out of southern Lebanon, but they have shown that they're capable of claiming enough Israeli casualties to raise the political cost for Israel's leaders to maintain the occupation. However, the reality is that Hezbollah, no more than Lebanese government can force Israel out of

0: Lebanon. What that will require is firm intervention from the United States, which is sponsoring this ongoing negotiation track between Lebanon and Israel, to ensure that all the parties, including Israel, observe their obligations and observe a genuine ceasefire.
1: David, good to talk to you. Thank you for your analysis this morning.
0: No worries at all, Sally. Have a great day.
1: It's David Wood there, Senior Lebanon Researcher at the International Crisis Group, 22 past 6.
2: Hello, I'm Geraldine Doogue.
3: And I'm Hamish McDonald. On this episode of Global Roaming...
2: Alarm bells were raised when China began testing missiles in the Pacific.
3: But Pacific leaders can't seem to reach a decision on what to do about it.
2: Will that lack of consensus leave them vulnerable to outside influence?
3: That's coming up at 11 a.m, again at 9 p.m. on Radio National or anytime on ABC Listen.
1: Sally Saro with you for breakfast. Well, these numbers are astonishing. Around 1.7 million Australians are not protected against measles, fueling concerns the country is at risk of future outbreaks. That's according to new research by the National Centre for Immunisation Research and Surveillance, published in the Australian and New Zealand Journal of Public Health. The study also says susceptibility is high for key groups of Australians born from the late 1970s onwards. Professor Christine McCartney is the director of the National Centre and co-authored the research and joins me now. Christine, welcome to breakfast.
4: Oh, good morning, Sally. Thanks so much.
1: Were you surprised by these numbers, these findings?
4: Look, I wasn't surprised, but it is quite striking, isn't it, to think 1.7 million... at risk of catching measles if they were exposed. It's quite a wake-up call, and I think, particularly as we see more measles around the world nowadays.
1: And so what's happening here? Why, particularly with this cohort that's born from the late 1970s onwards, why could it be that they may have some vulnerability to measles?
4: Well, we get immunity. That means that, your body has protection against measles if you're to be exposed. We get immunity really broadly in one of two ways. So either because we were infected in the past, which, it gives good immunity, but obviously comes at the risk of having the complications from the disease. But the second way we get immunity is through, taking up two doses of the safe, available, measles vaccine, which has been, around in the country since the, the mid-1960s and was on the national program since 1972. And then some people will very rarely, be vaccinated and sometimes have a mild infection. Maybe they don't even know they've had the infection, so they'll have that combined immunity. And our issue here is that in recent years, and actually also in previous years, we haven't had the number of people take up the vaccine that we would like. We haven't had high enough immunisation coverage rates to really cover enough of the population to give us that higher level of protection.
1: National immunity, according to your research in Australia, is now 93.3%. The World Health Organisation has a target of 93 to 95%. What can happen if we dip below 93?
4: Well, it means we're more susceptible, at least in certain pockets of the population, to having people get measles. Now, we have declared as a country, we were declared by the WHO to have eliminated measles in 2014. But it's really important that we understand what that means. What that means is that we've eliminated the continuous transmission of the virus from person to person, week on week, month on month, in the population. We don't have measles continuously circulating. Measles knocks at our door, though, every single day. And in fact, did you know that there's around 12 million Australians or 12 million trips by Australians in and out of the country every single year? And around 9 million people come into our country, for short-term trips from overseas. So a phenomenal number of border crossings. And around the world, many, many other countries are having very significant outbreaks of measles. They have, high measles case numbers in almost every destination that Australians go to. So it's not safe, and it's really very easy to be protected, and it's not safe to not be protected through vaccination.
1: Canada, Spain and the UK have all recently lost their measles-free status. Mm. Is Australia's status

0: at risk?
1: We don't think Australia's status is at immediate risk of being lost. But we do know that just in this past year, we've had more than 113 cases of measles recorded so far, mostly in adults, some in younger children. And these cases are essentially almost always linked to a visitor from overseas or an Australian, particularly Australian, who's come back from a holiday overseas. I mean, Sally, think to how crowded an airport is when you move through the airport. It doesn't even really matter which country you're going to. If you're going to an airport, there's a lot of people close together, and measles is highly contagious. So each of those single cases represents a risk for us because it can transmit in the community, and we will see spread, like a couple of times, what we call across one or two generations. And that takes a lot of resources. It takes away our health resources from putting them into, hospitals and caring for the sick. And we don't want measles, in our borders, to the extent to which we can keep it out by having higher immunity.
2: Just finally, how uneven is the map? Do you know the hot spots in the country where vaccination rates are low?
1: Yeah, we're still working on it, Sally. There are definitely, we know where the vaccination rates are low, but putting all that together and then understanding what compounds that risk. So actually being, where travellers are also compounds that risk. We know if you're in a backpacker's hostel, that's probably not a good place to be, We know that if you're in large crowded cities or particularly where there are those low areas of coverage, that's not great if a measles case comes in. So we're still looking at that more closely to map in more detail the risk. And we're hopefully going to do another what we call blood or sero survey to understand immunity better across the population as well.
2: Professor Christine McCartney, thank you for joining me.
1: You're very welcome.
2: Professor McCartney is the Director of National Centre for Immunisation Research and Surveillance. 29 past six.
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2: Still to come on Breakfast.
4: If it wasn't for this whistleblower and the work of this committee, is it fair to say that Singtel Optus, its board and shareholders would not have been advised of the ethical breaches?
5: I can't say that definitively, but that is likely to be true, yes, Senator.
6: And I agree with that.
4: Is it time for structural change for the audit sector in Australia?
6: I've already spoken to that with Senator.
5: Yep.
6: If necessary, yes, but be careful.
2: It's News Time, 6:30.
7: Good morning, Will Murray with ABC News. The circumstances surrounding the suicides of three patients at a major Brisbane mental health unit will be examined at an inquest due to begin today. Emma Pollard has the details.
8: Between May and December 2023, three patients took their own lives inside the mental health unit at the Prince Charles Hospital. A cluster inquest into the deaths of two women and one man will probe how they died and the adequacy of the care they received. The inquest before Coroner Megan Fairweather will also consider if there was systemic issues with the delivery of mental health services at the public hospital at the time and the adequacy of any changes made since the deaths.
7: Help is available through services including Lifeline on 13 11 14 and Beyond Blue on 1300 224 636. The peak body for Queensland Council says it'll make a submission this week arguing against a proposed change to disaster recovery funding arrangements based on new modelling showing which areas could be most affected by a shortfall. Christopher Tester has more.
9: The federal government funds 65% of natural disaster recovery, but it's proposing to make that an even share with the states. Alison Smith from the Local Government Association of Queensland says new modelling shows the extra burden the state government will have to carry. The Federal Emergency Management Minister, Christy McBain, says the government is still consulting with states and territories and that the reforms are intended to simplify disaster recovery for councils.
7: Alleged crime boss Fadi Hadara has come under fire in the driveway of his Melbourne home and is fighting for his life in hospital this morning. Costa Haritos reports.
10: Hadara was sitting in a car outside his Altona North.

0: home when he was ambushed and shot last night. He was rushed to hospital with life-threatening injuries. The 48-year-old is allegedly behind a family crime clan who have been adversaries of jail tobacco kingpin Kazem Hamad and his gang. He's also been long suspected of being involved in Victoria's illicit tobacco trade and was last year charged with multiple gun possession offences and also handling stolen goods. In 2009, Hadara's brother Muhammad was killed in a drive-by shooting just hundreds of metres away from last night's incident. Detectives are preparing to comb through the scene this morning.
1: Overseas now, and Ukraine's president says Russia is continuing to target civilians, despite the Kremlin claiming its latest strikes were intended for Kyiv's weapons infrastructure. Europe correspondent Elias Kluwer has more.
2: Russia is continuing to strike at the heart of Ukrainian life, with an aerial assault obliterating a Kyiv market. Another drone and missile strike in eastern Ukraine struck a home, killing two people inside. The Kremlin claims it's been targeting Ukrainian weapons infrastructure, but responding on X, Volodymyr Zelensky, the Ukrainian president, said wherever the Russians can reach with their ballistic missiles, they strike civilian infrastructure. The Russian attacks came as Ukraine launched a lethal aerial assault on a Moscow distribution centre owned by Russian Amazon-like retail giant Wildberries. Kyiv claims the facility was being used as a Russian military logistics base.
1: Back home now, and a major shake-up of Australia's gig economy takes effect today. Here's National Work reporter Bronwyn Herbert.
3: For the first time, food delivery riders working through digital platforms are guaranteed minimum pay rates and personal accident insurance. The Fair Work Commission order covers on-demand delivery workers on apps including Uber Eats and DoorDash, with minimum rates starting at $31.30 an hour for engaged time. Unions say the reforms provide a long overdue safety net for workers who've traditionally operated as independent contractors. The Commission has described the arrangement as an interim order, with further reviews expected as broader gig economy cases continue.
1: In the NRL, the Brisbane Broncos have confirmed that injured superstar Reece Walsh won't play again until next year. The 24-year-old fullback suffered a severe ankle sprain during Saturday's clash with the Warriors and will miss the remaining three rounds of the regular season. The reigning premiers have slumped to second last on the ladder, losing 12 of their past 13 games. To the weather, partly cloudy in the southeast today, medium chance of showers becoming less likely in the evening. Brisbane, a shower or two and a top of 22 degrees today. Ipswich, a shower or two and 23. The Gold Coast headed for a top of 21 today. The Sunshine Coast, it'll be showery and a top of 20 degrees. In Toowoomba, a possible shower today and a top of 17. ABC News.
4: Hello and welcome to Radio National Breakfast. I'm Sally Sara, coming to you from Ngunnawal Country in Canberra and acknowledging other custodians. Coming up...
5: I'm not going to let perfection be the enemy of the good here, and we're also not going to wait for every state to come on board. We feel this is necessary for our state today, and if it means we're the first mover or even the only mover, that's what we need to do.
4: New South Wales announces a gun buyback scheme will start in November, but other states lag. Also ahead, the
6: Senator,
4: fallout...
6: I'm not aware...
4: The fallout from KPMG continues.
6: Senator, I'm not aware that those documents were used in any way to win work on other clients. I'm not here to defend or minimise the fact that the documents were printed and put in my locker.
4: A parliamentary inquiry hears how a now former KPMG auditor stored confidential Lendlease board documents in her locker. In a moment, New South Wales Liberal Senator Dave Sharma, who's a committee member for the hearings, will be my guest. Also, after 7:30, defending the GST deal, former Finance Minister, now Secretary General of the OECD, Matthias Cormann, will be my guest. You can send through your thoughts this morning via ABC Listen, or shoot through a message on the text line 0418 226 576. The weather for the capital cities today. If you're in Perth, you have showers developing a top of 20. Darwin, sunny and 33. Brisbane, shower or two and 22. Sydney today, showers and 19. Canberra, cloudy and 16 degrees. Melbourne, morning fog and then mostly sunny, a top of 17. Hobart, a maximum of 15 with a partly cloudy day. And in Adelaide, a shower or two and a top of 18.

0: one of KPMG's top lawyers has accused unnamed partners at the consultancy firm of misleading his investigation as he looked into claims the firm was using confidential client files to win contracts. KPMG's Deputy General Counsel, James McClellan, talked about the firm's handling of the whistleblower who first raised concerns about the misuse of confidential client information back in May 2024.
1: Every email that I sent to the whistleblower was sent on instructions on behalf of the firm, but personally, I reflect on the nature and tenure of that communication. I've never had an opportunity to meet the whistleblower. I want to take the opportunity to say I am sorry. I have been part of this. I'm sorry.
0: Well, New South Wales Liberal Senator Dave Sharma is a member of the Parliamentary Joint Committee on Corporations and Financial Services. He's also the Shadow Assistant Minister for Citizenship and Multicultural Affairs and joins me now. Senator, welcome back to Breakfast.
2: Good morning, Sally. Thanks for having me on.
0: What do you make of those comments from James McClellan that his colleagues at KPMG misled him when he originally tried to investigate these leak allegations at the end of 2024?
2: Look, I was at that hearing on Friday, as you mentioned. I'm a member of that committee. Look, I take those comments at face value, but I think what we uncovered on Friday was that there were a lot of people engaged in misleading or deceptive conduct, and the bodies, including within KPMG, that were tasked with investigating these whistleblowers' claims never really seemed to take them seriously. So as a result, if people told them something, internal partners told them something, they didn't seem to question it, they didn't seem to probe it, they seemed to accept it at face value. And that includes the Deputy General Counsel, who you just heard from then, but also the outside law firms that were appointed to conduct an investigation subsequently, and which effectively found that there was nothing to see here. And I think that's been the problem throughout, that the whistleblowers' allegations have not been treated seriously, and the desire of most people in the firm was to make this go away as quickly and as painlessly as possible.
0: How do you reflect on KPMG's alleged treatment of this whistleblower, which has been revealed over the course of the inquiry?
2: Well, I think it's been very poor, and I think senior KPMG leadership members, including those who've lost their jobs over this or been forced to resign over this now, concede that. I think they seem to reach a conclusion early on that this whistleblower was a disgruntled employee, and as a result they didn't attach any weight or importance or significance to these complaints or accusations he was making. They seem to put it down to his general disgruntlement, and they really did only the most cursory and, low-effort jobs to investigate what he'd alleged.
0: Heads have rolled at KPMG, but has it done enough to clean up its act as yet?
2: I don't think it has as yet. I think there have been significant changes in personnel. You know, there's a new chair, there's a new CEO, there's a new general counsel is departing, a number of other partners have departed. But I think, you know, we're yet to see what changes it will put in place to ensure something like this doesn't happen again. And, I mean, just to summarise what's happened, it's effectively KPMG has been misusing client data that should be treated confidentially to win other business for the firm. And that's clearly improper. I think people recognise that. But KPMG did not seem to have systems in place to prevent that from happening.
0: Senator, just briefly on another issue, after the Bondi terror attack, you expressed support for firearms reform. New South Wales is the only state so far to sign on to the gun buyback scheme. How would you gain broad support for a nationwide scheme?
2: Well, look, when this legislation to establish a federal gun buyback scheme was introduced in the Parliament, the coalition, the opposition of which I'm a part, sought to have this referred to a federal inquiry to look at the legislation more closely, but also to see how we could get states and territories on board to support it. Now, as you point out, New South Wales is the only state to date out of all the jurisdictions that is supporting that, and I think that's a problem with the design of this scheme, that not enough states see it as expensive. They don't see it as in their interest. They don't think the cost-sharing arrangements are fair or equitable, and as a result, the gun buyback scheme, at this point anyway, exists largely in theory rather than in practice.
0: What needs to happen to make it a national, truly a national scheme, to get other states on board?
2: Look, I think firstly we need to have a proper inquiry into it. I mean, I can't pretend I'm an expert in the gun ownership industry, but I know that there are many people who express concerns about the legislation as it was originally drafted, partly the cost-sharing element, the 50-50 cost split, which would blow a hole in many states' budget, but also the fact that it seemed to make little distinction between people who have a legitimate need to own firearms and people who did not have a legitimate need. And that's the sort of detail that you really need to have teased out in a parliamentary inquiry or a Senate inquiry to make sure you hear from stakeholders and design the legislation as carefully as possible.
0: Dave Sharma, thank you for being my guest this morning.
2: Thanks so much for having me.
0: Dave Sharma, New South Wales Liberal Senator and Shadow Assistant Minister for Citizenship and Multicultural Affairs. It's coming up to 17 to 7.
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0: Luke is back now for a look at the news. Luke, it's been an intense weekend of bombardment between Ukraine and Russia with significant strikes from both sides.
4: Sally, significant for very different reasons. Russia, of course, continuing its drone and missile attacks, hitting Kyiv and causing major fires in two parts of the city, according to authorities. There was also a drone strike on an apartment building in southeastern Ukraine, which wounded almost a dozen people, but it also killed a three-month-old baby, according to authorities there. So while that is happening in Ukraine, meanwhile, of course, across the year, we've been seeing Ukraine ramp up its attacks on targets inside of Russia. On the weekend, that escalated even further. It launched one of the largest aerial attacks of the war, hundreds of drones going over the border, killing at least six people in Russia. The mayor of Moscow says there were 600 drones targeting the Russian capital, most of them intercepted on their way there. But one of the major targets of the Ukrainian attacks has been the Russian online retailer Wildberries. This is a platform that accounts for more than half of Russia's online purchases. For context, Australia's spending at Amazon and Temu only accounts for around a quarter of our online spending, so this is a huge platform in Russia. Ukraine has been hitting its depots. It's burnt billions of dollars worth of merchandise, according to Wildberries. There are questions around whether this constitutes a legitimate military target, though. There's an analyst in the Kyiv Independent arguing that because the store sells items that could be used for military purposes, there are spools of fiber optic cabling, there's body armor and helmets that you can buy online. Perhaps it is. Interestingly, though, since the strikes, Wildberries has reportedly removed military products from its search results. So there is an interesting discussion at play here, Sally. So that is the latest on that conflict. Later on, we will return to the earthquake in Indonesia and also a pretty extraordinary art heist in Italy. That is later on Breakfast.
0: Oh, I'll look forward to a heist. Luke, thank you. It's a quarter to seven. Well, now it's time for some sport with Warwick Hadfield. Warwick, good morning.
5: Good morning to you, Sally.
0: In the AFL, the miracle of Princes Park continues. That is Carlton to play in the finals.
5: Yes, it is a bit of a miracle. And the canonisation of Josh Fraser, I think, is imminent too. Spines tingled, heart stops and knuckles were chewed before Carlton drew 82 points with Fitzroy yesterday. And those scrabble 2 points are sufficient to ensure the Blues would have a so-called wild card entry into the finals. Now, the stretching of finals participants to 10 this year is AFL artifice and greed at its best, but, well, thanks to Carlton, it's produced a narrative of the season so far. The Blues were 1-8 when they decided there was nothing wrong with their playing list that sacking Michael Voss's coach couldn't fix, and so it was. And as we said was the case last week, Fraser confirmed over the weekend he delayed declaring he would be a candidate as a full-time replacement. That was to take the pressure off himself and his players with this extended period as locum tenens, and boy, how that period was extended yesterday in this second draw of the round. The last time two in one weekend happened was 1977, when even the first grand final was a draw. After that first grand final back then, Tommy Havey flogged his Collingwood players as punishment at training, while Ron Barassi, he let his North Melbourne players rest and recover, and we know the rest. The Kangaroos won the rematch. Now, coaching methods are a lot more sophisticated these days, and Josh Fraser has, well, methodically shown he's on top of just about all of them, while helping upending the paradigm about Ruckman not making good coaches. And that upending's not over yet, as Dean Cox's Swans confirmed second spot and a double bite of the cherry yesterday, winning the bye against Essendon and giving the former Carlton player Charlie Curnow the chance to play finals in 2026. That was a long way off last year. And look, we can give you that top 10 because it won't change, although the order might. It's Fremantle, Sydney, Brisbane, Hawthorn, Melbourne, Geelong, Adelaide, Collingwood, Footscray and Carlton. If your team's not in that list, you can book your skiing holiday right now.
0: And I must say, big congratulations to George Hewitt from Carlton, who celebrated his 100th game with the club. Mum and Dad were there from Port Broughton and the rest of the family as well. So, great achievement for George. Now, in cricket, it's not such a happy picture, Warwick. Changes urged after Australia lost the first test to Bangladesh in Darwin yesterday. It was all a bit grim for the Australians.
5: Well, amid the cutting down of Australia's tall timber, there was one green shoot, Cameron Green scoring a century as Bangladesh won by 9 wickets. Now, Green not so much answered his critics, but freed them of the burden of having to speak truth to talent. Now, his great promise was on the cusp of going unfulfilled as Australia, holy grail-like, searches for its first genuine all-rounder in 70 years. Since Keith Ross Miller retired in 1956, the West Indies have had Sobers, England, Greg Botham and Stokes, Pakistan, Imran Khan, India, Kapil Dev and South Africa, Jacques Cullis, while Australia, well, only had Shane Watson's brief flourish. Now, look, there's another test to come against Bangladesh. Changes are being mooted. Nathan Lyon, in his potty mouth way, had something to say about the batting. The captain was, a little more subdued, but he suggested it was time the batsmen got together and had a bit of a Ronda Rousey look at themselves in the mirror and worked out that perpendicular bats are what are needed in Test cricket. But it's not a good thing for Australia to have lost to Bangladesh. I mean, the modern guardians of Australia's national summer game can't win everything, but they shouldn't have lost quite the way they did in Darwin yesterday, Sally.
0: Indeed. Warwick, after 8, NRL, swimming and a whole lot more.
5: There always is, Sally.
0: Thank you so much, Warwick.
5: Good on you.
0: Warwick Hadfield there. It's 12 minutes to 7 on Breakfast.
6: Hi, I'm Melissa Clark. On AM after 7, New South Wales sets up its gun buyback scheme, but the Nationals remain fiercely opposed. I'll speak to the National Senate leader, Bridget McKenzie.
0: Well, to business now, and there's been a slight increase in national preliminary auction clearance rates, although there was a fall in the country's two biggest markets. Joining me now, the prodigal son has returned, our business and economics correspondent, Carrington Clark. Carrington, welcome back.
7: Oh, it's great to be back, Sally. Great to hear your voice.
0: Now, what does this latest Cotality data tell us about the state of the property market? Because there's been a lot of concern about clearance rates.
7: Yeah, absolutely. So this gives us an idea of what's happening basically in real time in the Australian property market. So the auction clearance rates tell us of the number of properties that are taken to auction, how many result in a successful sale or promise to buy that property. So over the last weekend, we saw the clearance rate rise to 56.5%. Now, that is the highest rate in 12 weeks. This is the combined capitals across the country. So that seems to indicate that perhaps the property market is starting to strengthen, but context is very important. Cotality points out the average over the past decade for auction clearance rates is 68%. So it's still well down on that level. And what's really interesting is that in the two largest markets, that's Sydney and Melbourne, they're still both down even from the week before. So Sydney down 1.4%, Melbourne down 3.4%. The big increases were in some of the smaller markets, Adelaide up 15.1%, Brisbane up 13.8%, and ACT up 14.1%. A lot of numbers there, but it basically indicates that maybe the smaller markets, which there's a much smaller percentage of properties in those markets that go to auction, so sometimes that can be a little bit misleading. The real test at the moment is we're heading into the spring period. In the lead up to this spring period, a lot of those watching property markets particularly closely say this will be the real test of what is going on in the property market. We know that higher interest rates, the changes to the taxation arrangements around capital gains and negative gearing have had an impact in how much people are willing to pay for property. A lot of people have been sitting on the sidelines. What should happen in spring is that we see a lot more properties put to market, and that will, given that there'll be a higher supply, the question is, will there be demand to meet it? Most property analysts suggesting we will see continued falls in property prices. That's great news if you were one of those people sitting on the sidelines of the property market thinking it was too expensive to get in, those first home buyers. Not so great if you're one of those people trying to sell into the market. And at the moment, we have seen a major reduction in how many properties have been put up to auction. Obviously, if you are a seller, you may not want to risk putting that property up for auction at the moment with the associated costs and risks associated with that because of weakness. So this spring period, I think, is really going to be crucial to tell us whether or not property prices have fallen,

0: Sally.
1: Where are things sitting this morning? You've said you think the government and the coalition could do further work in addressing fraud in the NDIS. What could that look like?
0: Look, this scheme is incredibly important. As your listeners will know, it's been life-changing for so many Australians, but it has to be sustainable and it has to operate with integrity. This latter area is an area where coalition senators, in their report on the legislation, indicated an interest. It's obviously been an area of significant interest for our government for years now. If there are measures that we can introduce that will further strengthen the ability of the NDIA to take on fraudsters, to put more mechanisms in place for enforcement around integrity, we are open to that conversation. And of course, more generally, we have been engaging with the coalition and with parliamentarians right across the spectrum in recent weeks as we move towards debate on this bill.
1: How close do you think you are to reaching an agreement with the coalition to get it through?
0: I'm confident that there is an agreement to be reached here, and I say it for this reason. The coalition has said publicly that they think that reforming this scheme does matter. They've said that they're up for that task. I take them at face value on that, and all of our discussions with them have been very constructive.
1: Could things move this week?
0: We're kicking off debate in the Senate today. I think there'll be a lot of interest from senators in speaking on this bill. We've been very clear we'd like to get this bill through the Parliament this week. Obviously, we remain in discussion with the coalition, and we'd respect all of the ordinary processes that parties of democracy need to go through, including the party room processes for the coalition and, of course, for us too.
1: Earlier this year, the state and territory ministers said the changes to the NDIS were happening too quickly, in their view, warning that alternative services may not be ready. Why is it so important for the government to push through these changes at speed?
0: We've been really clear that we won't leave people without supports. And it's why we've initiated a conversation about foundational supports well before any access changes. We don't expect any changes to access to the scheme to occur until 2028. That gives us time to work with the states and territories. But we should be really clear, Sally, we've been talking about this with states and territories since 2023. That's when we received the independent review of the NDIS. Without intervention, this scheme is set to grow to more than $100 billion per year by the middle of the next decade. We don't think that that is a sustainable outcome. We don't think that the community would support an outcome that looked like that. And we think the community expects us and our state and territory counterparts to get on with the job.
1: Why won't the government commit to only removing people from the NDIS if alternative support programs are up and running?
0: We have made that commitment. We're really clear that that is the approach that we would take. But the important point is this, we're not going to run up the white flag on the reform timetable. We think that we can make these changes by the beginning of 2028. We think we should, and we think the community expects us to.
1: So can you give assurance to people who are currently on the NDIS that they won't be removed until alternative support programs are up and going?
0: We don't want to leave people without supports. And we don't want to see people fall between two stools. And those commitments have been made by myself, by Minister
1: so
0: Butler, and indeed
1: want that
0: by
1: to happen,
0: the Prime
1: but can
0: Minister.
1: Can you guarantee that won't happen?
0: Our approach will be to put these supports in place before we move to access changes, but we think that the timetable is important.
1: You're listening to Radio National Breakfast and you're hearing from the Federal Minister for the NDIS, Jenny McAllister. Minister, let's talk about superannuation. One Nation leader Pauline Hanson has suggested that Australians should be allowed to access their super before retirement more easily, for example, if they need it for a house or medical reasons. Is that a good idea?
0: We created the superannuation system so that working people would have security in retirement. It is an incredible Australian achievement. And it is amazing to me that parties like the Liberal Party, the National Party, One Nation have lined up over the last week to attack the superannuation system. I think Australians value their super. I think they value the security that it offers them in retirement. I don't think they want to see these rolling attacks from Liberals, Nationals, One Nation on a system that has served us so well.
1: Does the government expect that Senator Hanson's position, that, quote, your superannuation belongs to you, might resonate with voters? That could have cut through.
0: I think

0: Australians understand how significant their super is to them. Everybody wants a secure retirement. Everybody understands that working on your super makes a real difference in retirement. One of the things that I've been particularly interested in personally, and the government has taken an interest in, is making sure that women retire with adequate superannuation. We know this has been an area of concern. And so working on women's retirement balances has been a key area of focus for us, including making sure that super is paid on parental leave.
1: Liberal Senator Andrew Bragg was arguing last week that super has failed as a policy and that it hasn't brought down rates of people on the pension, for example, dramatically. What do you say to that?
0: Look, I couldn't disagree more with Andrew. I think that superannuation is a core feature of the Australian retirement system. It sits alongside the aged pension, which remains incredibly important. Labor is committed to secure retirements, and it's up to Andrew Bragg and his party room colleagues to say what their actual position is on super, because as I understand it, Mr. Bragg's comments last week were not authorised by the remainder of their party room.
1: Just finally and briefly, we've heard the WA Premier Roger Cook talk about East Coast clowns when it comes to reviewing the GST deal. Does WA have a point?
0: This review undertaken of the GST arrangements was initiated by the Coalition. Labor's made its position really clear. WA should get its fair share.
1: It doesn't see that it's fair share.
0: Sorry, Sally, you'll have to...
1: WA doesn't see what it's getting as what it would get as a fair share, though.
0: This is an interim report from the Productivity Commission. It's not the government's policy. Our view is that WA should and will get its fair share.
1: Minister, thank you very much for coming in this morning.
0: Thank you, Sally.
1: Jenny McAllister is the Federal Minister for the NDIS. After 7:30 here on Breakfast, the Productivity Commission has labelled the GST deal with WA a costly mistake. I'll be speaking with former Finance Minister and current Secretary-General of the OECD, Matthias Cormann. News time, 7 o'clock.

0: In the news at 7, an inquest into a suicide cluster begins, more strike action to impact commuters, measles risk on the rise, and what to do about AI in schools. ABC News, good morning, I'm Will Murray. A coronial inquest into a cluster of patient suicides inside a major Brisbane mental health facility is due to begin today. Emma Pollard reports.
1: Three patients died by suicide within the space of just 7 months at the Prince Charles Hospital in 2023. A cluster inquest into the deaths of two women and one man will probe the adequacy of the mental health care they received. The two-week inquest will also examine whether there was systemic issues with the delivery of mental health services at the time, and if sufficient changes have since been made as part of the public health service's response to the deaths.
0: Help is available through services including Lifeline on 13 11 14 and Beyond Blue on 1300 224 636. Brisbane River Ferry Services will be out of action again today in the latest round of industrial action by the Maritime Union. May Argent has the details.
2: Union members will take protected industrial action from 9am to 11am and again between 4pm and 6pm. It's the latest in a series of stoppages over the past month amid a pay dispute with the company that runs the Citycat and Cross River fleets. The Southern Moreton Bay Island and Coochie Mudlow Ferry Services will run as normal. Translink says commuters should consider alternatives and allow for extra travel time. Meantime, Queensland Rail will restore 135 weekly peak train services across the southeast from today as it whittles down a maintenance backlog caused by separate union industrial action.
0: Rio Tinto has agreed to purchase a bigger stake in Queensland's largest power station. Here's Jasmine Hines.
3: The company has agreed to buy Ryowa 2 GPS's more than 7% interest in the Gladstone Power Station. Rio Tinto says once the purchase, subject to conditions, is complete, this will take its ownership of the station to more than 49%. A spokesperson says there will be no operational changes and all existing operating arrangements will remain. Last year, the company told the Australian Energy Market Operator it could close the power station by 2029 rather than in 2029.

0: 2035, there has been no update in regards to the station's potential early closure.
1: Independent MP Allegra Spender is urging other states and territories to follow New South Wales in signing on to the National Gun Buyback Scheme. The joint New South Wales and Commonwealth program will come into effect in November as part of reforms announced in the wake of the deadly Bondi Beach terror attack last year. Ms Spender, whose electorate of Wentworth includes Bondi, says the scheme is an opportunity to make the nation safer.
2: I know that the gun buybacks on their own won't stop terrorism, won't stop violent extremism, but we are a safer country because of actions to reduce gun ownership in previous governments, and this is an opportunity for us as a country to be safer, and we should take it.
1: A new study reveals 1.7 million Australians are susceptible to catching measles. National Health Equity reporter Caitlin Gribben has more.
3: Almost 7% of Australia's population are susceptible to measles, according to new analysis. The National Centre for Immunisation Research and Surveillance Study looks at 2019 data. Babies not yet eligible for measles immunisations and people aged 42 to 49, 30 to 32 and 25 and 26-year-olds have high measles susceptibility due to generational gaps in immunisation programs. Those adults are being urged to get another measles vaccination. The World Health Organisation has a target of achieving 93 to 95% vaccine coverage to establish herd immunity and prevent the spread of measles.
1: Overseas now, and senior members of the Board of Peace, backed by the Trump administration, are in Egypt in a bid to revive the Gaza peace process. Here's Middle East correspondent Matthew Doran.
4: The Board of Peace's High Representative for Gaza, Nikolai Mladenov, and President Donald Trump's son-in-law, Jared Kushner, have been in Cairo trying to steer negotiations on the next phase of the Gaza ceasefire. Hamas's new leader, Khalil al-Haya, has also been present for some of the discussions. It follows President Trump's announcement a fortnight ago that Hamas had agreed to lay down its weapons, and Hamas's argument it would only do so if Israel stopped its attacks and withdrew its forces from large swathes of the strip. Since then, Israel's Prime Minister Benjamin Netanyahu has rejected the plan. Mr. Mladenov and Mr. Kushner are expected to meet Mr. Netanyahu on Monday. Matthew Doran, ABC News, Jerusalem.
1: And Ukraine's president says Russia is continuing to target civilians, despite the Kremlin claiming its latest strikes have been intended for Kyiv's weapons infrastructure. Europe correspondent Elias Kluwer has more.
5: Russia is continuing its aerial attacks on Ukrainian cities, and its latest drone and missile strike destroyed a market in the capital, Kyiv. Another Russian attack in the east of Ukraine struck a house, and two people inside died. Moscow says the attacks are designed to limit Ukraine's weapons manufacturing, but responding on X, Volodymyr Zelensky, the Ukrainian president, said wherever the Russians can reach with their ballistic missiles, they strike civilian infrastructure. The Russian attacks come as Kyiv ramps up its retaliation efforts on Moscow, targeting military industries and retail distribution centres that Kyiv claims are being used as Russian logistics bases.
1: Four Renaissance-era paintings worth millions of dollars have been stolen from a museum in the Italian city of Messina. Officials say the thieves bypassed security systems, making off with three of the five surviving panels of San Gregorio Polyptych, dated back to 1473 and attributed to the painter Antonello da Messina. They also stole the painting Virgin Mary and the dead Christ in Pieta, another da Messina work. The estimated value of the stolen works is believed to be roughly $114 million. Back home now, and the head of one of Australia's main alternative education body has ruled out creating an artificial intelligence learning tool amid growing concerns around the technology's impact on students. Charlie McLean reports.
6: Education departments in Queensland, New South Wales and South Australia have already rolled out generative AI programs aimed at reducing teacher workloads and helping students study more effectively. But Andrew Hill, head of Steiner Education Australia, says the alternative education body won't be following suit. He says that's partly due to a growing body of evidence suggesting a dependence on AI reduces critical thinking skills.
7: Anything which is going to compromise healthy growth of the brain, we would take a cautionary view.
6: It comes amid a New South Wales government review into AI's impact on student learning, which will consider potentially banning take-home assessments.
1: The ABC has won in eight categories at this year's Logie Awards. Glenn Lauder has more.
8: The ABC's drama miniseries Goolagong has taken away two awards. It won Best Miniseries or Telemovie,

0: Lead actress Lila McGuire won the Graham Kennedy Award for Most Popular New Talent. The Gold Logie went to the personality Sam Pang, who's now the second non-Anglo-Aussie to win the prize top honour. In his acceptance speech, he thanked producer Tom Gleisner and Channel 7 co-presenter Mick Molloy.
1: While being two of the funniest men in the country, they are also so generous.
0: Other notable winners include Sam Neill, who posthumously won Best Lead Actor in a Drama for Foxtel's The 12, Cape Rock Killer.
2: Now with sport, here's Fraser Fife.
3: St George Illawarra has secured back-to-back wins in the NRL for the first time in 12 months after holding on to beat West Tigers 24-22 in the final match of round 24 at Western Sydney Stadium. It finished 4 tries apiece, however goal-kicking made the difference, condemning the Tigers to their 8th consecutive defeat. The Dragons remain last on the ladder despite the results, leaving winger Valentine Holmes to lament the side's poor start to the season.
4: It's a shame it took this long to compete in games and really, you know, dig deep.
3: Newcastle remains in the hunt for a top four berth after overcoming Gold Coast 36-26 at Hunter Stadium. The Cowboys, Tigers and Raiders have all secured wins in the NRLW. In the AFL, Sydney and GWS have both claimed victories, while Carlton and the Bulldogs have played out a draw. Bangladesh heads into the second match of the men's Test cricket series against Australia with a 1-0 lead after a famous 9-wicket win in Darwin. And Australia has opened its men's Hockey World Cup campaign with a 3-1 victory over Ireland and Belgium. The Kookaburras next play Spain on Tuesday night.
2: To finance, and the Australian share market is expected to begin the week on a lower footing, down around 0.4% on the open. US stocks ended the week lower, the Dow Jones and S&P 500 down 0.2%, the NASDAQ 0.3% weaker. To Queensland's weather now, and a ridge extends across the state from a large high near Tasmania. Winds becoming onshore and bringing moisture more broadly to eastern Queensland. Cairns, a possible shower today and a top of 27. Townsville, partly cloudy in 26. Bundaberg, a shower or two in 23. Mount Isa, partly cloudy in 29. Brisbane, a shower or two today and a top of 22 degrees. The Sunshine Coast, showers and 20. ABC News.
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6: Good morning. Welcome to AM. I'm Melissa Clark in Canberra, coming to you from Ngunnawal country and acknowledging other custodians. More elderly Australians are missing out on care in their home after computer-based procedures, putting the federal government under fresh pressure to redesign the scheme. Australia's leading expert in the field says the algorithm that determines funding levels does not give enough weight to some conditions and should be ditched. But the federal government isn't budging. Anne Connolly reports.
7: How are you, my love? I'm just not breathing right.
8: Audrey Staniland is 96, blind and lives alone. The pensioner has been able to stay in her Perth home thanks to aged care funding from the federal government, which pays for carers.
9: It means a lot having them here. You feel more secure.
8: When Audrey's provider increased fees last year, she had to cut some of her care. Her daughter Jan applied for her to be reassessed, hoping for a higher level of funding to restore the lost hours.
7: I think what she's missing out on most of all is having someone in the house here with her.
8: Audrey was last assessed more than a decade ago. A clinician did the assessment, but it was a computer algorithm which decided how much care she'd receive. Clinical assessors aren't allowed to override its decisions. Days later, Audrey found out she wasn't eligible for more funding.
10: How can this frail old lady with all these problems get less hours a day than she got a decade ago? And the answer is the way the algorithm works.
8: Professor Kathy Eager, an expert in healthcare funding algorithms, has analysed this one and says it's seriously flawed. One of her biggest concerns, despite elderly people giving responses to hundreds of questions, the vast majority aren't fed into the algorithm. None of the recorded notes made by assessors about a person's clinical and social needs go into the algorithm either.
10: This huge assessment tool, we ask all these questions, most of which are completely ignored.
8: Aged Care Minister Sam Ray denies that.
11: The classification and prioritisation mechanisms draw the data that they need in order to get the best outcome for older people.
8: Professor Eger says common issues of frailty, cognitive disorders and degenerative conditions aren't given enough weight by the algorithm.
10: The algorithm cannot be fixed by tinkering. It can only be fixed by ditching the whole algorithm and starting again if you think that it's better to have an algorithm than an expert clinical assessor determine what a person needs.
8: Last week, the government voted down a Senate amendment to allow assessors to override the algorithm's decisions. Minister Sam Ray said there will be a new assessment escalation pathway to ensure decisions can be reviewed and changed when necessary.
6: Anne Connolly. And you can watch the full story tonight on 8:30 on ABC TV for Four Corners or anytime on iView. More than a quarter of a million firearms are expected to be taken out of circulation in New South Wales under the state's gun buyback scheme. Announced in the wake of the Bondi Beach terrorist attack, it was meant to be a national scheme, but most other states and territories have either rejected it or are yet to formally commit. Here's political reporter Lexi Junowick.
12: 3 decades ago, then Prime Minister John Howard announced a landmark nationwide gun buyback, days after the Port Arthur tragedy where dozens of people were murdered.
13: To grab this very tragic moment to bring about a profound cultural shift.
12: Now, Prime Minister Anthony Albanese and New South Wales Premier Chris Minns have locked in a post-Bondi Beach terror attack gun buyback that the Premier says will have a bigger impact in his state than the year-long 1996 scheme.
14: The Howard-era gun buyback took around 160,000 guns out of circulation in New South Wales. This program alone will take 274,000 guns out of circulation in New South Wales. It's far bigger in scope.
12: The state and Commonwealth going halves on the scheme, which is expected to cost hundreds of millions of dollars. It will be rolled out in two phases, the first getting underway from November, with a fixed price schedule offering up to $1,000 for eligible excess firearms. The Prime Minister now wants other states and territories to follow, but will it work?
15: Well, I don't think it's doomed to fail. We are confident that most jurisdictions will participate in some way.
12: Stephen Bendall is the convener of the Australian Gun Safety Alliance, an independent coalition of more than 30 community, public health and safety organisations.
15: We now have 8 different approaches to firearm laws, which by and large, the only people that suffer from that is the community.
12: But not all sides of politics agree. The Nationals have vowed to repeal the government's firearms laws, which were opposed by the coalition in January and passed Parliament with Green support.
16: It is a joke. And it's not just firearm owners that know it's a joke.
12: The party's leader in the Senate is Bridget McKenzie.
16: What makes it so galling for the nearly a million Australians and their families that the Prime Minister and Premier Minns somehow think buying guns back off law-abiding citizens will solve the crime issues on our streets, that it's going to deal with anti-Semitism and Islamic hate preachers.
12: But with Labor's commanding majority in the House of Representatives, Senator McKenzie's private members bill won't go far.
17: I wish the Nats would look back at what happened after Port Arthur and where the Deputy PM at the time, Tim Fisher, really, you know, took a big political hit backing in the gun reforms.
12: Allegra Spender is the independent member for the Sydney electorate of Wentworth, which includes Bondi.
17: I think my community would genuinely welcome New South Wales getting on board with this, but I think, you know, genuinely have questions why the other states won't get on board as well.
6: Independent MP Allegra Spender ending that report from Lexi Junowick and Oliver Gordon. As we just heard, the Nationals have been campaigning against the gun buyback scheme. They're arguing it unfairly targets law-abiding gun owners. Nationals Senate leader Bridget McKenzie joined me a short time ago. Senator, thanks for speaking to me on AM this morning.
18: Fantastic to be with you.
6: Why were Tim Fisher and John Howard right to back a gun buyback after the Port Arthur massacre, but it's not right to back one now after the Bondi Beach terrorist attack?
18: Well, the nearly a million law-abiding firearm owners who've lived under John Howard and Tim Fisher's National Firearms Agreement for the last 30 years exist under one of the strictest firearm regulation systems in the world. And we all need to be very comfortable and confident in that. I think what's disturbing, post the Bondi Islamic terrorist attack is that somehow it's the almost a million law-abiding firearms

0: owners in this country and their families who are the target of the Labor government, rather than the Islamic terrorists themselves, as the Prime Minister says, getting, you know, guns off our street. It's not law-abiding firearm owners that are walking around with firearms on our streets. It's crime gangs and the criminal elements in our society that need to be focused on.
1: Back in 1996, there was an acceptance that fewer guns in the community was a good thing, and it wasn't about licensed firearm owners doing the wrong thing. It was
0: I'd argue that. There seems to be this assumption that less lawfully purchased, lawfully housed, lawfully used firearms means Australians are safer, and that's actually a false argument.
1: Was that a false reality, argument in 1996?
0: Well, the argument there, we didn't have a licensing regime as we do now. We didn't require firearms to be licensed to the individual, for that individual to have to be, regularly re-licensing themselves, housing firearms in safes, etc. So it is a fundamentally different environment now, post the Port Arthur National Firearms Agreement. So it's not the same argument. What happened in Bondi last year was an Islamic terrorist attack. Those individuals should never have had a firearm licence in New South Wales in the first place, under the existing tough laws. And the Royal Commission itself has said as much. And so to then say your natural instinctive reaction isn't to get rid of hate preachers, isn't to fix the existing system, which the agencies themselves have said they had everything they needed from law enforcement, border control, immigration and security agencies, had the tools available to prevent this. We need to find out why they didn't use the existing laws, rather than blame law-abiding citizens.
1: Is there any formulation of a buyback that you would see acceptable if there was a different limit on the number of firearms someone could hold, or if there was better compensation? Would that make it acceptable in your view, or are you opposed to any level of buyback here?
0: One of the issues with this buyback is that it's unjust. They're not being paid market rates for their own assets. This is legitimately, the government is coming into your home.
1: Could you support the buyback scheme if there were market rates and compensation?
0: The government is coming into your home, taking an asset that you have lawfully and legally purchased and giving you less than market value for it. They are also taking your firearm but not compensating you for all the accessories you need to use that.
1: If there was better compensation that addressed those problems, would that make a buyback reasonable in your view?
0: I don't accept, and the National Party does not accept, the reason these unfair laws are in place in the first place. But does a buyback need to be on just terms? Yes, it does. Does it need to ensure that market value is paid to Australians for their own assets? Of course it does. And under the federal constitution, that's a requirement. That is something that happened in that buyback 30 years ago. But it's not happening this time.
1: We've seen over the weekend the Home Affairs Minister, Tony Burke, confirm that the government is slowing the processing of visa applications for working holiday makers, so backpackers. Given there has been an agreement politically across the board that there is an issue with the number of net overseas migration, is this a reasonable way to go about trying to reduce some of the incoming numbers into Australia?
0: A classic Labor fail on migration, I would suggest, from Tony Burke yet again. They cannot even meet their own target, which we argue is too high. Now they're going after the very visa class that actually helps people out in the regions with our agriculture and our hospitality businesses stay afloat. The real issue, I would argue, is international student numbers, those who are gaming our visa system. We've got 3 million people on a variety of temporary visa classes. That's 10% of our population.
1: So people want to know, working holiday makers, backpackers, they should be quarantined, in your view, from any efforts to reduce the net overseas migration number.
0: I think the National Party's made it very clear that we need a skilled workforce in the regions to help us with agriculture, mining, and our small business hospitality.
1: But you have to look at backpackers as you look at everything else, don't you, under your coalition policy?

0: Well, we're looking at everything and we're going to prioritise skill sets that we need to keep the economy growing and also make sure that we put Australians first. We've made it very clear the number's too high. We'll be drastically reducing the number. We'll be making sure that those who do come to our country hold the values.
1: Much higher, though. They're double what they were before COVID, aren't they?
0: Melissa, we're also going to instigate a values-driven migration scheme, irrespective of the visa class, and we're also going to be deporting illegals. So we've got a track record on getting the migration system right. We're proud of that record, and we're looking forward to the great opportunity should we win the next election.
1: Bridget McKenzie, thanks very much for speaking to me this morning.
0: Thanks, mate.
1: And Bridget McKenzie is the Nationals Senate leader. You're listening to AM, where it's 23 minutes past seven. A former ASIO agent who says he raised concerns about the gunman who carried out the Bondi Beach terrorist attack has made a new appeal to return to Australia. The agent, who goes by the name Marcus, has reapplied for a visa to come to Australia and give evidence to the Royal Commission after his first application was rejected. He is Defence and National Security Correspondent Tom Lowry.
2: Former ASIO agent Marcus spent years infiltrating Islamic extremist groups in Western Sydney and left Australia when his cover was blown. He's now in hiding overseas and from there has sent this message.
3: I want to help the Royal Commission on Antisemitism and Social Cohesion and ongoing police inquiries. I want to tell the Royal Commission what I knew about the Akrams and others who were linked to their radicalization. But at the moment, from where I am now, I cannot.
2: The Royal Commission and New South Wales Police have both expressed interest in hearing from Marcus, but he says he can't do so from outside Australia.
3: Due to the sensitivity of the information I hold, security concerns, the need for legal protections and other factors, I have come to the view, informed by expert legal advice, that I need to come to Australia to engage with the Royal Commission in person.
2: The former agent has spoken to the ABC's Four Corners before about what he knew of the Bondi gunman in the years before the terror attack and what he passed on to ASIO. ASIO has previously labelled him disgruntled and unreliable, characterisations that Marcus rejects. He says his evidence should be heard.
3: The victims of the Bondi terror attack and their families and all Australians deserve to know what led to those tragic events. I want to help. I hope that I can be allowed to travel to Australia so I can assist the important work of the Royal Commission.
2: A handful of whistleblower advocacy groups are jointly calling for Marcus's visa to be approved, including the Information Rights Project, the Free Speech Union, and PEN International. The Australia-Palestine Advocacy Network is also backing his cause. Gabriel Shipton from the Information Rights Project says for Marcus, travelling to Australia is the safest option.
4: He's in hiding, right? Like, he's in hiding in a foreign country because of the work that he did for the Australian government, because of the undercover work that he did. And so there's a lot of risks around him travelling to a place where he might give video evidence risk to his life.
2: The Office of Home Affairs Minister, Tony Burke, was contacted for comment.
1: Tom Lowry. From today, Australia's food delivery riders will be guaranteed minimum pay rates and accident insurance for the first time. The changes are being hailed as a landmark victory for around 250,000 gig workers and the biggest shake-up of the gig economy to date. Here's National Work reporter Bronwyn Herbert.
5: Brisbane rider Alexi relies on food delivery work to make ends meet. But when she slipped on steps while delivering a dinner, there wasn't a safety net to help cover costs.
6: I just completed a drop-off. The staircase exiting the complex was wet. I tripped completely, fell down it. And I wasn't paid out a cent for the lost work.
5: From today, that's changed. Under a Fair Work Commission order, digital platforms providing food and grocery deliveries must now provide personal accident insurance, while workers are entitled to minimum rates starting at $31.30 per hour for engaged time.
6: This is definitely much better than what we had before, and it now

0: accounting for cost brings us in line with the national minimum wage, which is way better than what we had before.
1: Well, this is a real moment in time. It's history in the making, really, not just in Australia, but right around the world.
2: Michael Caine is the National Secretary of the Transport Workers Union. Gig workers have traditionally fallen outside many workplace protections, including minimum wage guarantees and paid leave entitlements, because they're generally classified as independent contractors rather than employees.
1: An economy that has had workers under literally deadly pressure. In fact, 25 workers since 2017 have lost their lives in the gig economy.
2: The order follows an agreement between the Transport Workers Union and food delivery platforms Uber Eats and DoorDash on new minimum standards for the sector. Ed Kitchen is the managing director of Uber Eats.
3: This reform also proves that you don't have to choose between strong worker protections and the flexibility that delivery workers have told us that they value most.
2: Lewis Izzo from Australian Business Lawyers and Advisors, who is also the co-author of Owner-Driver Law in Australia, says today's changes are an important first step, but not the final word on gig regulation.
4: The Fair Work Commission has made it very clear that the order it has issued does not yet achieve cost recovery. What I mean by that is the Commission is not satisfied that the deal that the TWU did with Uber and DoorDash enables these workers to sufficiently recover the money they need to run their business.
2: The Commission has flagged a future review of the rates once separate last-mile delivery cases are decided, potentially paving the way for further changes across the sector. For Alexi, today's deal is a great start.
0: With these new protections, I'll be pulling in an extra $100 to $200 a week, which, you know, makes a huge difference.
5: Food delivery rider Alexi ending that report by Bronwyn Herbert. Briefly in finance, the oil price is higher. The global benchmark Brent crude's trading at $88.52 a barrel. And that's AM. I'm Melissa Clark. It's now 7:30. Good morning, Sally Sara.
6: Thank you, Mel, and good morning. This is Radio National Breakfast. Coming up, WA Premier Roger Cook has labelled the authors of a Productivity Commission report into the GST distribution deal as East Coast clowns. And so begins a new GST funding stoush. This half hour, former Finance Minister, now Secretary General of the OECD, Matthias Cormann, will be my guest, along with South Australian Treasurer Tom Constantonis and WA Treasurer Rita Saffiotti. After eight, Daniel Mookie from New South Wales will be my guest, as his state also announces a new policy framework for data centre construction, and you'll also hear more about the state's gun buyback scheme. Now, the weather for the major centres today: in Sydney, showers for you and 19 degrees. Newcastle, shower or two and 19. Wollongong, showers, 17. Melbourne, morning fog this morning and then mostly sunny and 17. Albury-Wodonga will be partly cloudy and 18 degrees. Brisbane, shower or two and 22. Cairns, possible shower and 27. Townsville, heading for a top of 26 with a partly cloudy day. In Perth, some showers developing, a top of 20. Broome, morning fog and then sunny, 31. Adelaide, a shower or two and 18. Hobart, partly cloudy, 15 today. Canberra will be cloudy, 16. Darwin, sunny and 33. And Alice Springs, your Monday will be partly cloudy with a top of 25. Now, Luke's here with an update of the news headlines. Hiya, Luke.
7: Morning, Sally. We'll start with a quick update on the devastating earthquake in Indonesia on the weekend. This magnitude 7.7 earthquake that struck on Saturday. So far, it has killed at least 53 people. Thousands of evacuees are waiting for help, with more than 900 homes destroyed. In the last day or so, the local disaster agency says more than 1,000 aftershocks have been recorded. A really difficult situation that we'll look at more in the next hour. Back home, though, there are calls for more states and territories to join in on the government's gun buyback scheme after New South Wales became the first state to sign up. The scheme will see licence holders required to surrender any firearms above the new legal limits to New South Wales police in return for a fixed compensation fee based on their type of firearm. In the wake of the Bondi terror attack, New South Wales Liberal Senator Dave Sharma, a former Australian ambassador to Israel, expressed support for firearms reform, but

0: Earlier on Breakfast, he told us the lack of take-up across the country showed the gun buyback scheme was flawed.
1: I think that's a problem with the design of this scheme, that not enough states see it as, they see it as expensive, they don't see it as in their interest, they don't think the cost-sharing arrangements are fair or equitable, and as a result, the gun buyback scheme, at this point anyway, exists largely in theory rather than in practice.
0: Other news we've been looking at this morning on Breakfast, 1.7 million Australians are susceptible to catching measles, according to new analysis of data from 2019 from the National Centre for Immunisation Research and Surveillance. Babies not yet eligible for measles immunisations, and people aged between 42 to 49, 30 to 32, and 25 and 26 have high measles susceptibility due to generational gaps in immunisation programs. Those adults are being urged to get another measles vaccination. The centre's director and report co-author, Professor Christine McCartney, says a lack of immunisation threatens the country's herd immunity.
2: Our issue here is that in recent years, we haven't had the number of people take up the vaccine that we would like. We haven't had high enough immunisation coverage rates to really cover enough of the population to give us that higher level of protection.
0: News out of Victoria this morning, alleged crime boss Fadi Hadara has come under fire in the driveway of his Melbourne home overnight and is fighting for his life in hospital this morning. The 48-year-old is allegedly behind a family crime clan who've been rivals of a jailed tobacco kingpin and has long been suspected of being involved in the state's illegal tobacco trade. It's been a big night at the Logies overnight. The ABC had plenty of success, taking out a third of all the categories. Goolagong and Dog Park were the big winners, taking home two awards each. Sam Pang had the Gold Logie, presented by Sharon Strzelecki herself, the wonderful Magda Zabanski. Great to see her back on telly after stepping away from the spotlight following her cancer diagnosis last year. There was also a standing ovation for Bidjara and Māori actor Deborah Mailman, who became the first Indigenous inductee into the Logies Hall of Fame and the sixth woman to join the list in over 40 years. She thanked her parents for supporting her career back when she lived in Mount Isa. We'll have a little bit of her acceptance speech as well, Sally, in the next hour.
3: Yeah, she is the brightest of stars. That's great honour for her. Luke, thank you. It's 25 to 8.
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5: Canadian political scientist and commentator David Moskrop is author of Too Dumb for Democracy, Why We Make Bad Political Decisions and How We Can Make Better Ones. In fact, he says our very survival depends on it. Hear why he's hopeful, even if he argues there's a misfit between the machinations of our minds and modern politics.
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3: You're tuned in to Breakfast. Well, a new war of words has broken out between state and territory governments after the Productivity Commission labelled the 2018 GST deal for Western Australia, quote, a costly mistake. The interim report from the Productivity Commission, released on Friday, found the deal had cost the federal budget $23 billion in its first 6 years, $22 billion of which had flowed to WA. But West Australian Premier Roger Cook defends the arrangement.
6: It's a sign that these East Coast clowns simply do not understand Western Australia.
7: Every state and every territory, with the exception of Western Australia, wants change.
8: It was unfair, it's made Australia unfairer, and it's made Western Australia richer.
9: It's cost a lot more, and it hasn't delivered the benefits that we thought it might at the time.
10: The idea that you would penalise a state for economic success undermines the national economic argument, but also would undermine the national fiscal bottom line too.
6: The changes they have proposed will rip up to $6 billion out of the Western Australian economy.
11: I assure Western Australians of this, you will get your fair share.
12: Anthony Albanese, who backtracked on negative gearing, who backtracked on capital gains tax, how can any West Australian trust that he is not going to backtrack on what is right for West Australians?
13: I hope he will now have the fortitude to break a promise that he shouldn't have made, to keep shovelling money across the Nullarbor.
11: This interim report is just that, an interim report. We'll wait and see what they say at the end of the year.
3: Some of the sounds of this debate. Well, Matthias Cormann was finance minister under Tony Abbott, Malcolm Turnbull and Scott Morrison, and was one of the key architects of the 2018 GST reforms. He's now secretary general of the OECD, but is speaking in a personal capacity for this interview. Matthias Cormann, welcome back to Radio National Breakfast.
14: Good morning.

0: Sally, good to be with you.
1: The Productivity Commission says this GST deal has been, quote, a costly mistake, has it?
0: Well, I fundamentally disagree with them. I mean, it was a very important reform to federal financial relations, addressing a very significant unfairness for the state of Western Australia, and also a real problem when it comes to the incentive arrangements in our federation in relation to state economic development, in particular of the resources and mining sector. I mean, you know, I find it quite surprising that the Productivity Commission at the same time acknowledges the deep unfairness that previous arrangements, you know, imposed on Western Australia, with Western Australia's share of GST down to 30 cents in a dollar, and under the previous arrangement would have gone below 10 cents in a dollar. That is, for every dollar of GST, less than 10 cents would have gone back to Western Australia if reforms hadn't been applied. So they acknowledge the deep unfairness and the extreme outcomes of the previous arrangements, but then recommend going back to the old system, but based on arguments, quite frankly, that I don't believe withstand scrutiny.
1: This interim report from the Productivity Commission, it's found that the deal has cost the federal budget $23 billion in its first 6 years, $22 billion of which has flowed to WA. Where's the unfairness there?
0: Well, we need to unpack a bit what happened here. So firstly, I mean, the Productivity Commission needs to be much more upfront on what has actually driven the cost blowout, as I call it, and what the counterfactual would have been. So, I mean, the reason why the arrangement, or why the reformed GST distribution arrangements cost more than anticipated back in 2018, is because iron ore, the cost, the price of iron ore remained stronger for much longer than anticipated at the time. Now, there were two impacts of that. Yes, it would have continued to drive WA's GST relatively down for longer and further, but it also created a very significant revenue windfall for the Commonwealth based on increased personal and personal income tax and company tax receipts. In fact, the budget, the fiscal impact on the budget, on the federal budget, was overwhelmingly positive, despite the increased cost. But like, if the reforms had not been in place, what happened to iron ore prices since 2018, as I say, would have driven WA's GST down to below 10 cents in the dollar. And in no federation, nobody can say that that is a fair or sustainable level of equalization in a federation.
1: WA Premier Roger Cook has accused the other state governments of not pulling their weight, calling them lazy. He also says the authors of the Productivity Commission report are, quote, East Coast clowns. How would you describe the tone of this debate?
0: Well, look, I'm not going to go into, you know, political commentary, and I'm certainly not, Mike. I mean, you know, I'm here. What I'm trying to do is make a contribution to the public policy conversation. And, you know, I mean, the Productivity Commission provided a report into horizontal fiscal equalization back in 2019. They actually made the recommendation that reforms should be introduced no longer equalizing to the fiscally stronger state, which is what our reforms did. I mean, we established a floor at 75 cents a dollar, and with that sort of floor, Western Australia still, at 75 cents, there's still a very substantial level of equalization and support to other states that flows from Western Australia in those circumstances. But it was the Productivity Commission in 2018 that said we should no longer equalize to the fiscally stronger state. And that is precisely, of course, what we did by introducing the equalization to the stronger of either New South Wales or Victoria, as anchoring the equalization in the largest and most diversified state economies in Australia.
1: You're listening to Radio National Breakfast. You're hearing from former Liberal Finance Minister Matthias Cormann. Just briefly on other matters, does it concern you to see so many voters turning to One Nation? And do you think Australian multiculturalism has been a success and should be defended?
0: Sally, you know, I'm now in a non-partisan job. I'm leading an international organization. I'm just not going to get into that sort of party political commentary. I'm here to assist in the conversation around the reform that I was, you know, significantly involved in shaping, and namely
1: the reform of GST distribution arrangements. But if you're able to speak about GST, what

0: Oh, not on other matters?
1: I'm making an entirely policy, public policy focused intervention.
0: In terms
1: here
0: of public policy, should multiculturalism be defended?
1: I'm just not going to get into domestic party political conversations from the position that I'm in.
0: Matthias Cormann, thank you for joining me.
1: Very good to talk to you.
0: Matthias Cormann was finance minister under Tony Abbott, Malcolm Turnbull and Scott Morrison. He was one of the key architects of the 2018 GST reforms. He's now Secretary General of the OECD. Well, staying with GST, Tom Constantonis is the Treasurer of South Australia and joins me now. Treasurer, welcome to breakfast.
2: Well, good morning, Sally.
0: Does WA have it right here?
2: No. And look, I was listening to Matthias and I was thinking to myself, well, how do you argue your way out of an unfair deal? Well, the truth is the independent umpires had a look at it. The Productivity Commission has done an exceptional job. And what they've basically found is the changes made by the Morrison government made Australia unfairer and Western Australia richer. Now, any independent analysis of this Productivity Commission interim report would show what it does is unfairly and, quite frankly, I think immorally, backs a state that doesn't need the assistance it's getting at the expense of other states that do need assistance. And I'd remind Matthias and other Western Australians that Perth is one of the most isolated cities in the world. And before they discovered iron ore, what helped Western Australia grow, what helped Western Australians have the equal level of service that was on the East Coast and other parts of Australia was HFE. And it was those bigger states subsidising Western Australia.
0: This is horizontal fiscal equalisation.
2: Almost as hard to pronounce as my last name. And the difficult part about accepting HFE as a principle is that sometimes it benefits you, other times it takes from you. But what it does try to do is create an equal Australia. Now, if you put the Productivity Commission report into any pub across Australia, people read it from cover to cover, they'd all say the system currently is unfair. We're paying more for it than we were told it would cost. We're using scarce income tax dollars to prop up a state that doesn't need it. And perversely, it even found if there's a natural disaster in New South Wales and the Commonwealth government put in disaster relief into New South Wales, the beneficiary is ultimately Western Australia with a higher relativity. Now, a system that does that is broken. And I think even in their heart of hearts, even Western Australian lawmakers know that this is now an unfair system. And lashing out at independent economists simply for calling something out without being partisan or political is pretty poor form.
0: Treasurer, just briefly on a couple of other issues. The Federal Minister for NDIS, Jenny McAllister, spoke to breakfast earlier this morning. She says the Thriving Kids program, which will provide support to children with mild to moderate developmental delays or autism outside of the NDIS, is on track to meet its scheduled start date of October. Firstly, in South Australia, is your program ready to go?
2: We're doing our very best, but look, I am concerned about the NDIS. I am concerned about a number of people being taken off the system and those foundational supports leaving people looking for services. And they're going to turn to state governments. And we won't have the resources we need to look after them. But we all accept the NDIS needed reform. Mark Butler's done an exceptional job of carving out the crooks and the corrupts. But the truth is, what's left behind are the families who need supports. And if they're getting less from one group, they're going to need more from someone else. And they're going to be looking to their neighbours, which is where they live.
0: Are you concerned there's going to be a gap in care?
2: Yes, I am. I think it's pretty obvious there's going to be a gap in care. The question is how we deal with it. I mean, I think the entire system needs reform, and I think the Commonwealth government are right to reform it. But let's not pretend somehow that the system is now fully funded and ready to pick up the pieces of people coming off the NDIS. It's just not. We'll have to work together collaboratively, and there are going to be gaps, and we need a willing partner in the Commonwealth government. But it goes back to HFE, doesn't it? I mean, we're spending $23 billion. We're meant to spend $3.9 billion propping up Western Australia. That's hard-earned income tax dollars that could be going towards the NDIS to fixing this problem.
0: Just briefly on a separate issue, New South Wales will become the first state to begin a gun buyback scheme announced after the Bondi Beach terror attack. The Prime Minister wants other states to establish similar schemes.

0: happens, will South Australia do so?
1: Look, we think we've got the balance right here in South Australia, but if the Commonwealth Government wanted to embark on a buyback scheme under the same process that John Howard did, they're more than welcome to.
0: Is the current offering not enough for the states?
1: Well, the John Howard buyback was fully funded by the Commonwealth Government. So they funded it in its entirety. This is a mix between state and federal governments. We think we've got the mix right in South Australia. If the Commonwealth want to do more in South Australia, they're more than welcome to, but it won't be done by the state government.
0: They'll need to pay for it.
1: Well, that's what John Howard did.
0: Tom Konstantinos, Koutsantonis, thank you for joining me this morning.
1: Thank you, Sally.
0: You're listening there to the Treasurer of South Australia. Well, let's go to the West now. Rita Saffiotti is the Treasurer of Western Australia and joins me now. Treasurer, welcome to breakfast.
2: Good morning, and good morning to all your listeners.
0: Let's dive down into this. The WA Premier, Roger Cook, says he's received assurances, reassurances from Prime Minister Anthony Albanese. There'll be that no changes would be made to GST arrangements. Can you elaborate on exactly what undertakings WA has received?
2: The Prime Minister has been very solid on this every time he's come to WA in relation to the GST deal, and the Premier sought reassurances on that on Friday. So, as you know, this deal came about post a Productivity Commission review in 2018, which found that changing HFE would be in the best interests of productivity and a national well-being, and that was in 2018. So it's a deal that very much makes no other state worse off and reflects the need to make sure that we have the ability to deliver the infrastructure to support new projects and new economic development.
0: Treasurer, the PM has said publicly that WA will get, quote, its fair share of GST revenue. Would you like him to go the extra step and say there will be no change to the distribution?
2: Well, this was an interim report that was released on Friday. All states and territories have the ability to provide submissions to the Productivity Commission in relation to the interim report, and we'll do that. And I'm sure the Premier has also written to the Prime Minister on this issue as well. So, look, we're very, very confident with our current deal. As I said, we've had a number of reassurances. And as I said, this is a deal that doesn't make any other state worse off. Make sure that there's the right incentives to deliver productivity and economic growth, and also helps the federal budget bottom line by making sure that we can continue to deliver the royalties and the company tax in particular that contribute to the federal budget bottom line.
0: In your view, if the federal government were to change these arrangements to WA's detriment, is there a risk of political consequences for Labor, federal Labor in WA at the next election?
2: We've always maintained that this is an economic argument more than a political argument. And the economic argument is that WA has a significant resources sector, and we need the ability to be able to develop those resources because they lead to national economic growth, but also the national bottom line. So this is very much an economic argument. And as you know, we do have significant resources, but it does cost a lot to develop those resources. And that's why in 2018, the Productivity Commission outlined the need to move from full horizontal fiscal equalisation to partial horizontal fiscal equalisation to support the development of the state and the nation.
0: The Productivity Commission made some alternative recommendations if the government doesn't want to reverse the deal. One of those is to keep the 75% on the proportion of each state's per capita share, but not to remove the stipulation that no state can fall below the levels of New South Wales and Victoria. Would that be an acceptable compromise?
2: Well, the current deal is the legislated deal, and that is where we moved from 75% to be pegged to the stronger state of Victoria and New South Wales. That's the deal that's in our budget. To remove that deal would cost the state over $1 billion a year, and so we very much support the current deal.
0: Just on a separate issue, the NDIS Minister, Jenny McAllister, says the

0: its own two-year buyback scheme. New South Wales is teaming up with the Commonwealth to have its own buyback in New South Wales. Would you jump into the federal suggested system, or will there be no further action from WA?
1: Well, again, we have just completed a significant buyback. It went over a number of years. Again, I'll have to get further advice on that, in relation to the federal scheme, but we've already undertaken a significant program, and I think our program was even probably more significant than what's been suggested nationally.
0: How much pushback have you had from farmers, sporting shooters and others?
1: Oh, it was a major issue at the state campaign, and we still have a campaign being run against us. So what our program was a fair one, which included a number of new checks to make sure that there were significant checks in the system to make sure that gun owners had some responsibilities. But, yeah, we had a lot of pushback, and it was a major factor at the state campaign.
0: Treasurer, thank you for joining me this morning.
1: Thank you.
0: That's WA Treasurer Rita Saffiotti. You're listening to Breakfast, where it's coming up to 5 minutes to eight. So I'm going to bring in political correspondent Tom Crowley now. Tom, there's a lot of abbreviations and technicalities, but the WA GST deal, this is a bitterly contentious issue across the Federation, as we've just heard. Do you think that the federal government is likely to change the arrangements?
2: Well, let me see if I can get through this answer without using HFE. Rita Saffiotti there, the WA Premier, Treasurer rather, very, very confident, she said, but it's unclear that, as seemed to have been suggested by Roger Cook on Friday, that a firm commitment to maintaining the exact status quo has been made by the federal government. They are, I think, keeping their powder dry until they see the final report in December. To be honest, I can't see how the status quo exactly as it is can stay forever. That doesn't mean that I think that they're going to go back to some sort of pre-2018 arrangement. I think that's very unlikely. But, I mean, what was pulled together in 2018 was a bit of a patchwork job. It was dealing with a thorny policy issue out of federal government general revenue. So we're not actually even just talking about the GST distribution anymore, because to make this whole thing add up and to be able to give WA more and then not have the other states and territories go backwards, the federal government has dipped quite extensively into general revenue, non-GST revenue, to be able to make this thing hold up. I think at some point they are probably going to have to say, look, if this was more than just a temporary issue, as it was probably considered at the time, that this was a one-off, a big spike in WA that wouldn't last, which in fact it has. If that means that there is a broader issue that we need to fix in our GST distribution, at some point a government's going to have to sit down, look at this in a holistic way, and come up with a way of dividing up GST funds that isn't so broken that you then need to dip into general revenue to be able to make it all hold up. And that's where, you know, I mean, Matthias Cormann, it was quite an extraordinary intervention, really. Although he said, and he didn't want to go into any other domestic politics, that he was just here to assist us to understand a policy issue. Don't you know, fall for that obfuscation. This is political, and that doesn't necessarily mean that you know, it's political that one side's in the wrong or not. I think that what we have seen is this model of equalisation, which everybody has some broad understanding and broad support for, has fallen apart at the strains over a period where one state has become really unimaginably richer by such a large margin than all of the rest. And that means that this long-standing principle, which predates the GST for how federal money is divided among the states and territories, the principle has been that because this is money from the national government, that it should ensure an equivalent, an appropriate level of services wherever you live in the Federation, and that the federal government shouldn't be, necessarily preferencing one state over another. They should want the same outcomes. But what's happened with WA, which, as the South Australian Treasurer pointed out, has sometimes actually been a beneficiary of those arrangements, was that, as Matthias Cormann said, and I think this is the key figure to understand this, WA was set to go down to 10 cents in the dollar. Now, what does that mean? It's 10 cents in the dollar if you did an equal per capita share across the population. We don't actually know that it's 10 cents of what's raised in WA. We don't know that at all. But when you're getting down to sort of 10% of a per capita share, that does does two things. It speaks to the discrepancies across states and territories and how big the gulf is, because the Northern Territory, for instance,

0: getting something like $6 in the dollar, and that reflects its level of need. And so that's pointing to the extremities, but clearly in Western Australia, it is so much so that that has frayed the political consensus for some sort of equalisation. And there was just a view that a figure like that is simply too much to accept in any federation, as Matthias Cormann said. That was where this workaround was devised. But then, as I say, the way that it's been designed has lots of perverse incentives that the Productivity Commission picked up on, because it's essentially a solution for WA, but that, you know, if these top-up payments from general revenue don't continue, would come at the expense of others. And that's where I think the government will have to find some way to wade into this, but it's not easy.
1: Just quickly on NDIS, so we heard from Jenny McAllister, the federal minister, earlier this morning. Will the government's legislation pass this week? She seemed to be quite positive.
0: It was a confident Jenny McAllister. Here's a little bit about how she spoke about the prospects of a deal with the coalition.
2: I'm confident that there is an agreement to be reached here, and I say it for this reason. The coalition has said publicly that they think that reforming this scheme does matter. They've said that they're up for that task. I take them at face value on that, and all of our discussions with them have been very constructive.
0: I think that getting it passed through the federal parliament is the easy part. The difficult part is the states, as you heard from Tom Koutsantonis, the South Australian Treasurer, on the NDIS, on guns, on the GST, states in a bucket of money don't get between them. And so that challenge for the federal government of how to divvy up the NDIS funding will be one that will go well past the passage of this bill.
1: Thank you, Tom. Tom Crowley there. After the news, we'll hear more about the New South Wales gun buyback and other issues. It's coming up to news time now. It is 8 o'clock.
3: Good morning, Will Murray with ABC News. A coronial inquest into a cluster of patient suicides inside a major Brisbane mental health facility is due to begin today. Emma Pollard reports.
4: Three patients died by suicide within the space of just 7 months at the Prince Charles Hospital in 2023. A cluster inquest into the deaths of two women and one man will probe the adequacy of the mental health care they received. The two-week inquest will also examine whether there were systemic issues with the delivery of mental health services at the time, and if sufficient changes have since been made as part of the public health services response to the deaths.
3: Help is available through services including Lifeline on 13 11 14 and Beyond Blue on 1300 224 636. The federal government insists there is no need to change the superannuation scheme amid calls for a rethink. Australians can already access their super early on compassionate and other hardship grounds, but One Nation is suggesting it should be easier for people to access their retirement savings, pointing to housing and cost of living pressures. Government Minister Tanya Plibersek says Australians can already get their funds early.
5: If they need to get their super to hang on to their house, if they get sick, if they're dying, there's a whole range of issues where you can get it. But super is there so that you don't retire into poverty.
3: The peak body for Queensland councils says it'll make a submission this week arguing against a proposed change to disaster recovery funding arrangements based on new modelling showing which areas could be most affected by a shortfall. Christopher Tester has more.
6: The federal government funds 65% of natural disaster recovery, but it's proposing to make that an even share with the states. Alison Smith from the Local Government Association of Queensland says new modelling shows the extra burden the state government will have to carry. The Federal Emergency Management Minister, Christy McBain, says the government is still consulting with states and territories and that the reforms are intended to simplify disaster recovery for councils.
3: Queensland Rail will restore more than 100 weekly peak services from today as it works to clear a union-related maintenance backlog. May Argent has the details.
7: Southeast Queensland commuters have faced months of delays and reduced timetables as a pay stoush between unions and the network operator drags on. Queensland Rail says works to clear a maintenance backlog have progressed, allowing 135 extra weekly services to be added to the network during peak periods. Negotiations between QR and some unions remain ongoing. Meantime, Brisbane River ferry services will be out of action again today amid a pay dispute between the Maritime Union and the company that runs the CityCat and Cross River fleets. Members will walk off the job between 9 and 11 a.m. and between 4 and 6 p.m. Translink says commuters should consider alternatives and allow for extra travel time.
3: Police are calling

0: for witnesses after a serious crash involving two motorbikes on the Gold Coast last night. The two bikes collided on Entertainment Road in Oxenford just before 9 p.m. The riders, a 24-year-old man and 30-year-old man, were taken to Gold Coast University Hospital, where they remain in a critical condition. The forensic crash unit is investigating and witnesses are being urged to come forward. ASIC is warning Australians that AI is making online investment scams more convincing and harder to spot. Business reporter Lynn Lynn has more.
1: The corporate watchdog says scammers are using deepfake celebrity endorsements, fake news articles, reviews and investment websites to make bogus schemes look legitimate. The regulator removed more than 19,000 online scams last financial year, up 182% on the previous 12 months. It says people shouldn't rely on a simple online search, but instead should check the business and its license details on ASIC's register and consult the Money Smart Investor alert list before investing.
0: In sports, Spanish soccer giants Barcelona have reportedly agreed to sign Spain national captain Rodri from Manchester City. The 30-year-old, who won the Ballon d'Or in 2024, is expected to sign a four-year deal with the Spanish champions. The transfer, worth a reported $124 million, is expected to be completed in the coming days. To Queensland's weather now, and in the southeast, partly cloudy today with a medium chance of showers, becoming less likely this evening. Brisbane, a shower or two and a top of 22 degrees today. The Gold Coast, a shower or two and 21. The Sunshine Coast, showers and 20 degrees the top. Toowoomba, a top of 17. ABC News.

0: Good morning and welcome back to Radio National Breakfast. I'm Sally Sara. Coming up, the GST debate continues. In a moment, New South Wales Treasurer Daniel Mookie will be my guest. Also ahead...
1: I'm not going to let perfection be the enemy of the good here, and we're also not going to wait for every state to come on board. We feel this is necessary for our state today, and if it means we're the first mover, or even the only mover, that's what we need to do.
0: A gun buyback scheme will start in New South Wales in November, but not all states and territories are on board for the reform being pushed by the federal government. And also on this hour, on Changing Australia.
2: In many bays around the world, the kelp forest used to grow so thick you could not drive your boat through it. You go to those same bays today, smooth sailings. The kelp forests have been replaced by empty rock, desert-like landscapes.
0: Taking a deep dive into the kelp forests beneath the oceans, Dr. Aaron Eager will be my guest today. If you want to send through a message this morning, your comments and views on any of the stories, you can send a message through via ABC Listen or go old school on the text line 0418 226 576. Well, the New South Wales government will today announce a policy framework that it says will ensure future data centre investment is matched with increased investment in renewable energy and water infrastructure. It comes as the federal government tries to work with the states and territories to develop national data centre standards with mandatory electricity, water and infrastructure obligations. Daniel Mookie is the Treasurer of New South Wales and joins me now. Treasurer, welcome back to Breakfast.
3: Good morning, Sally.
0: It's good to have you with us. So let's start with data centres. The state government says data centre builders wanting access to a streamlined assessment process will need to comply with its data centre guidelines. Does this mean that guideline principles like data centre funding, additional energy supplies won't be required?
3: No, quite the opposite. What the guidelines make clear is that if you do want access to this faster assessment pathway that would see the state government decide on planning approvals within 75 days, you're going to need to demonstrate that you have offset your power and water use, and specifically that you've turned up with a power purchasing agreement to build new renewable energy. And I think that requirement does demonstrate what we're trying to do here with these guidelines, which is to solve two problems at once. The first is that we do have lots of data centre proponents that are wanting to build here in New South Wales. New South Wales will always be a premium destination. And the community is quite right to say, well, what exactly is the benefit for anyone else other than a tech company by building here? And we think that part of that answer is we want data centres to be paying for more and more of the power that they do use, but in doing so, make sure that households aren't having to fund the transition to clean, green, renewable energy all by themselves.
0: Do you understand the concern and anger from some local communities that they're not getting a full say through local government, that it's the state government that's approving these facilities?
3: I do. I understand that. But I also, I think lots of those particular communities also know that the issues that are presented by data centres affect more than just their community. And I think that until today, we've had no rules in place to determine what are the planning principles we should be using as to whether we say yes or no. And so as a result, 61 data centres have been built here in New South Wales, more than the rest of the nation. Is more than the rest of the country. And I think that those communities that are now looking at the prospect of more are entitled to say, well, there needs to be some rules here. I think the truth is, Sally, that a data centre built in one part of the state affects communities in every part of the state, which is why I do think there's a role here for the state to be the lead, both in terms of setting the standards, but also assessing whether or not these big investments satisfy them.
0: We'll talk about the gun buyback in a moment. Just firstly, briefly, the WA government has defended GST distribution arrangements, which an interim productivity commission report has recommended the federal government should change. We heard earlier in the program from WA Treasurer Rita Saffiotti. Let's take a listen.
4: WA has a significant resources sector, and we need the ability to be able to develop those resources because they lead to national economic growth, but also the national bottom line. So this is very much an economic argument.
0: That's a frequently prosecuted argument by your WA counterpart. What's your response?
3: Well, my response is I obviously respect Rita and her advocacy for her state, but her state's not the only mining state. We have a pretty significant resource state here in New South Wales too, as does Queensland, as does South Australia. And if the logic that WA is arguing for is to apply across the board, then every other state that's looking to is either developing those resources or looking to are entitled to the same benefit. I think that you can complicate this debate or you can make it really simple. And it's really simple the way I see it. And the Productivity Commission sees it. Right now, we have a system that says some Australians have an automatic entitlement to either better services or lower taxes or both than nearly every other Australian. And I just disagree with that. I think that an Australian that's living in a suburb like Cabramatta in Sydney, Carlton in Victoria, Cooper Pedy in South Australia, or Cooperoo in Queensland is entitled to the same services as an Australian that's living in Cottesloe in West Australia, and we don't have that right now.
0: Let's talk about gun buyback. New South Wales will become the first state to begin a gun buyback scheme proposed in the wake of December's Bondi Beach terror attack. A short time ago on AM, National Senator Bridget McKenzie outlined her arguments for opposing the gun buyback. Let's take a listen.
5: There seems to be this assumption that less lawfully purchased, lawfully housed, lawfully used firearms means Australians are safer, and that's actually a false argument.
6: Was that a false argument in 1996?
5: Well, the argument there, we didn't have a licensing regime as we do now. We didn't require firearms to be licensed to the individual, for that individual to have to be regularly re-licensing themselves, housing firearms in safes, etc. So it is a fundamentally different environment now, post-Port Arthur National Firearms Agreement.
0: What do you think of those comments from Senator McKenzie?
3: I think that's an argument that is commonly heard in the United States to oppose all efforts of gun control. And I think that it's not relevant to Australia because we have demonstrated since Port Arthur that if you reduce the number of guns in circulation, you reduce the prospects of gun violence. I don't think that's particularly controversial. What the New South Wales government announced yesterday was the next step forward after the New South Wales Parliament reduced the number of legally available guns to licensed gun holders in the wake of the Bondi tragedy on Christmas Eve. In essence, if you are arguing, the New South Wales Parliament's already decided that we are going to be reducing the level of guns, and what the buyback is there for is in place to ensure that people whose guns were legal last year but now are not in accordance with the law are compensated for that change. The need to compensate gun owners who found themselves owning guns in excess of the allowable cap, I think, is necessary. And I think the alternative, which we have had articulated by the leader of the opposition here in New South Wales, which is to be for the caps but against the buybacks, is to say that those gun owners who are having to comply with the law and therefore give up some guns shouldn't be compensated, I think would be wrong.
0: Treasurer, just briefly and finally, on the Thriving Kids program, which the states are dealing with, will New South Wales be ready to go for this October start date?
3: The first parts of the Thriving Kids program is scheduled to be up and running in October, and I think we are on track for that. We have to be very clear with your listeners here that obviously the establishment of Thriving Kids is being done in stages, and it's rolling out from October in accordance with the agreement that we've reached with the Commonwealth. And equally, I think I told you last time I was on your program, we have put aside a serious amount of money in our budget to allow the establishment of the Thriving Kids. We are being led by the experts and by disability groups the best we can to establish these programs. I've got to be upfront, these are not going to be like-for-like services with the NDIS. They're not designed to be like-for-like services with the NDIS. Equally, currently, before the establishment of Thriving Kids, we do provide a lot of support for kids with autism already through New South Wales schools, and we do see the establishment of Thriving Kids as complementary to those initiatives that are already in place.
0: Daniel Mookie, thank you very much for being my guest this morning.
3: Thanks for having me on.
0: Daniel Mookie is the Treasurer of New South Wales. It's 8:15. Well, in a few minutes, Warwick Hadfield will be back with some more sport. And Changing Australia is also not far away. We'll be deep diving into the kelp forests below the ocean surface. But as you've been hearing this morning, New South Wales becomes the first state to begin a gun buyback scheme in the wake of the Bondi terror attack. The buyback is set to start in November. New South Wales has been tightening its gun laws, as you just heard from the state's treasurer, since the shooting in December last year, including new limits on the number of firearms that an individual can own, and reclassifying some firearms. Roy Butler is the independent member for Barwon in the New South Wales Parliament and joins me now. Roy Butler, welcome to Breakfast.
7: Morning, Sally. How are you?
0: Very well, thank you. What do you think of what the New South Wales government is planning to roll out in November with this buyback?
7: Well, if I can take the comments that we just heard from the Treasurer and use that as an example, the comments from the Treasurer just demonstrate exactly why the government, the New South Wales government, is not in a position to make any decisions about firearms, because to draw parallels between the United States and Australia and try and say that somehow a position that's been taken on firearms in Australia would take us to a US style of gun laws, I mean, that's nuts. Australia has some of the tightest gun laws in the world. There is no real parallel between the regulatory framework in the US and Australia. We have extremely tight gun laws. Back in pre-NFA days, pre-97, that was when firearms were behind laundry doors, when they were under beds, you know. There wasn't licensing. Now we've got licensing. We've got safe storage. We've got a very tight and good system in place. The things that happened, the horrible events that happened at Bondi, had very little to do with, you know, farmers and sporting shooters. It was an act of terror. And frankly, the moment that person signed an application for a firearms license, they were breaking the law. And they also broke the law when they gave their firearm to another person who was unlicensed to use out down in Goulburn. You know, like, there's just so many points at which this doesn't make sense. The idea that taking firearms away from law-abiding people, farmers, sporting shooters, target shooters, that somehow that's going to stop terrorism or impact terrorism and extremism and radicalisation is nuts. And frankly, Sally, it's pretty scary when you've got a government that can legislate, that can make laws, and they're legislating in a space that they have very little to no understanding of. And that was evident through the debate in the Parliament, where we had the Premier talking about belt-fed shotguns, which don't exist. The discussion just didn't take any account of what people do and how families, you know, engage in sporting shooting. You know, it's a bit like golf sticks or running shoes. You have to have something that fits you. So a 12-year-old

0: who's engaged in target shooting can't use the same firearm as a fully grown adult, you know. So these caps, they're arbitrary. They don't make any sense. They come into they're going to stop families being able to participate in those shooting sports, which, as you'd know from your experience out west, that's what a lot of people do for recreation on weekends.
1: Roy, your electorate of Barwon covers a large part of western New South Wales, a lot of farmers and shooters. What are you hearing from your community about the changes and this proposed buyback?
0: Oh, look, I've certainly had no one contact me in support of what the government's proposing. I've had very strong opposition. People are questioning why they are being targeted. Why are law-abiding people being targeted for the failure of agencies to deal with terrorism, radicalisation? Why are farmers, as you say, expected to surrender firearms at a ridiculously low price? I mean, anyone that's bought firearms has probably had to save. It's not something that normally, you know, you've got the sort of spare cash laying about for. You've got to save up and buy these things. And so people have a fair bit of money invested. It's pretty offensive to suggest to someone, well, we're going to take your property off you that you bought legally, but we're not going to pay you for it properly. But also it's pretty offensive to be conflated with terrorism. Like the Terrorism and Other Legislation Amendment Bill, which is the bill that controls this, it's all about law-abiding people. It actually has nothing to do with terrorism.
1: Let's go back to the dollars and cents here. So for things like an air rifle, it'll be $450 you get in the buyback, $1,000 for a centerfire rifle, and for firearms that are above $3,000, an indicative market value capped at $10,000, is that not enough?
0: Well, let me ask you a question. I'll answer that question, sure, but let me ask you a question as well, Sally. When have you heard of an air rifle being used in an act of terror or in a mass shooting? Like, why are we taking pellet guns off people who hold them legally? That's one question. And certainly no, $450. If you, even air rifles, stick with air rifles. Air rifles can cost thousands of dollars. These days, it's no longer just a break barrel single shot air rifle that covers air rifle. Air rifle covers everything from a Daisy BB gun right through to a PCP air rifle with a compressor that you've got to charge, that you've got expensive sights on. Like, it's no longer just a one size fits all thing where an air rifle is what it was 50 years ago. It's the same with centerfire rifles. You know, centerfire rifles, $1,000, it's not even going to go close. There's not many centerfire rifles you can buy brand new for $1,000. So people have spent a lot more than that. And if you're talking about multiple firearms, taking multiple firearms off that are legally held off someone, you're not just talking $1,000. You're talking multiple thousands of dollars that people will have paid in excess of what they're being compensated that they will never see.
1: Roy Butler, thanks for joining me this morning on Breakfast.
0: No problem, Sally. Thank you.
1: You're listening there to Roy Butler. He's the independent member for Barwon, which covers a large part of western New South Wales, a former member of the Shooters and Fishers, now an independent. It's 21 past 8.
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1: Now, Warwick Hadfield is back with sport. Warwick, in swimming, Lani Pallister's historic win in the 800 metres has helped Australia to a whopping 15 gold medals at the Pan Pac Championships.
3: She's something else, this Lani Pallister. She's a world record holder in both the pool and the ocean as a lifesaver. Now, she's extended this prodigious overachieving by becoming the first person to beat the GOAT, Katie Ledecky, over 800 metres at an international event. And that win was Pallister's third individual gold medal. She'd already won the 200 and 400 after going into what she feels is her special topic, the 800, but with more nerves, she said, than she's ever felt in her young life. She held those nerves to beat Ledecky, the victory followed by one of those broad permapress grins, which we know the dolphins, as they're called, love so much, as they breathlessly answer that inevitable question that gets asked of them, how does it feel? Well, the answer was, I wanted this one, and he knew exactly what she meant by that against Katie Ledecky. Sam Short also grinned his way to three gold medals to help Australia to 15, second to the Americans overall, the Americans with 19. Some might feel American exceptionalism is falling away in other spheres, but not in the swimming pool. But with a much tinier talent pool, these ever-smiling Dolphins always splash well above their weight, Sally.
1: In rugby league, Newcastle, the Knights have shown there is life after the wooden spoon, confirming an NRL final spot yesterday. It's quite a turnaround.
3: It is. They beat the Gold Coast yesterday to secure this final spot. And as you've already said, a long way from last year when they were doing the demersal

0: thing last place this year. Well, it's still a matter of contention after St George Illawarra. Two wins in a row now beat West Tigers yesterday. Mathematically, the Dragons can still avoid this booby prize, which was first given to failing mathematicians at Cambridge University. They can do that by sneaking past not just the Tigers, but the Broncos, who have in 2026 produced what is being called the worst defence of a premiership since 1908, not helped by a lot of injuries, and the last of those to Reece Walsh, who's now gone for what's left of the season, Sally.
1: In hockey, both the Australian women's and men's teams, they've made winning starts at the Hockey World Cup.
0: Look, Australia's hockey players are always competitive against the world's best, despite having a pretty limited talent pool. Lots of other sports gobbled up Australia's talented young athletes before we get to hockey a lot of the time. But the Hockey Roos beat Japan 2-0. Claire Cole, named player of the match for scoring twice from penalty corners. Jo Rintala also got a brace from penalty corners for the Kookaburras, who beat Ireland 3-1. Tomorrow the men play Spain, that's in Belgium, and the women play the home team in Holland. Now, we should note that over the weekend, Massimo De Lutius not only became the 1,000th Wallaby, but he was early on the field for a few minutes when he scored a try. Didn't they celebrate that?
1: The big man.
0: Yeah, the big man. And look, that was one of four tries to the props and eight to the forwards in the win, the 56-17 win over Japan. And look, I really don't think we've seen a forward domination like this since we used to joke that Lord Lucan was alive and well and hiding in the English back line. And in some quarters this morning, it's contentious whether Australia losing the first cricket test to Bangladesh is the biggest upset ever. Now, some of the young folks think so, but those of us who were at Headingley in 1981, we have a slightly different view. At first, Botham, 149 not, then Willis, 8 for, ran amok. That was on days 4 and 5, and I can tell you after the 3 days and on the rest day, the Australians and the English were already preparing for their trips home, but instead it got to a 4th and 5th day, and look, that wasn't so much an upset as a total upending, so I think 1981 just is a little bit more of an upset than what happened in Darwin over the last few days, Sally.
1: Warwick, talk to you tomorrow. Thank you.
0: Good on you.
1: Warwick Hadfield, 25 past 8.
2: Hello, I'm Fran Kelly. 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That's what's different about the Radio National Hour. 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
1: Well, it's time now for Changing Australia, and beneath the surface of our Arctic seas, there are stunning and often overlooked forests. These ocean jungles of large brown seaweed, known as kelps, provide essential habitat and food for marine animals and seabirds, and they can absorb carbon from the air and reduce damage from storms. If you want to put a dollar value on them, my next guest has led work estimating they're worth around $500 billion a year. And yet, these critical ecosystems are disappearing here in Australia and in many other parts of the globe. Dr. Aaron Eager is the founder of the Kelp Forest Alliance and the lead author on the world first kelp restoration guidebook. Aaron is also a lecturer at the University of New South Wales and is my guest today on Changing Australia. Aaron, welcome to the program.
3: Good morning, Sally. So pleased to be here.
1: Now, I have to declare at the beginning, I'm a bit of a scaredy cat in the water, particularly underwater. But for you, when you're diving through these kelp forests, for someone like me that hasn't seen them, what do they look like and what does it feel like to swim in this underwater environment?
3: Oh, it's a pretty incredible feeling. It's kind of a mixture of going through a walk in a big rainforest, but also, I suppose, being in space because you're weightless and you can kind of fly between the branches. And, you know, you might go for a walk in a forest on land and see a few birds that you get excited about, but you go for a swim in a kelp forest and there'll be thousands of fish swimming above you, or lobsters or abalone clinging to the rocks below you, and they're sort of swaying in the waves as opposed to just standing rigidly in the air. So it's this really surreal kind of experience that brings you a lot of sort of awe and peace and calm.
1: How long or tall are some of these kelps from the ocean floor up to the top of these kelps as they're moving around?
3: The longest we can get is about 30 meters. So you'll see them from the seafloor. They grow all the way to the surface, and then they have their canopy kind of spreading across the surface of the ocean, creating a really dappled sunlight effect if you're underneath them. But you also have kelp that are maybe half a meter, third of a meter. There's a whole range and diversity all the way up, as you say, from the poles down to our more sort of subtropical, subtemperate waters.
1: Can it be sometimes a bit disorientating being in these forests? And sometimes do you get a surprise about which creatures pop out through these forests and come towards you?
3: There's the occasional, wherever you're diving, if you've got some of the sort of longer kelp forests that you get tangled up in. And I remember one of my first dives that I was just sort of swimming along, minding my own business, looking for whichever fish or not, and I felt this tug on the back of my leg, and my first thought was, you know, octopus has somehow grabbed me and pulled me towards the depths, but I just got wrapped up. But no, it's often quite calming because you can actually pull on the kelp, and they're quite well rooted to the rocks, and so it kind of helps you sit there and fix there. And so if you're a free diver, you can even kind of sit at the bottom holding the kelp, looking up to the surface.
1: Why are these kelp forests just so important? And when we put a dollar value on them, which seems kind of difficult to do in a way, but when we've got a dollar value, which is huge, why are they so important for us, Aaron?
3: It is difficult to do, and it was an interesting exercise that I had to go through of sort of how do you communicate the value of something that holds together the ocean in one-third of our world's coastlines. And you can talk about the sea otters, you could talk about the abalone, you could talk about the carbon and the nutrients, but those are still very abstract things to most people. And, you know, we use dollars every single day, probably every single hour. And so having a dollar value is just something that people can kind of relate to. They know $5 buys me a coffee, $500 billion would buy me a lot of coffees, and that's the value that we found for our kelp forests.
1: What's the health of these forests right now, and what is threatening them?
3: We have some really lovely bright spots, particularly up in the poles towards like Alaska and Argentina, where they're doing much better. Sydney's kelp forests are doing relatively well, save for a species called crayweed. But in many places, say Tasmania, for instance, they've lost about 95% of their giant kelp forest. And we see this kind of at our mid-latitude areas where warming oceans and overpopulations of sea urchins are really threatening these underwater forests by making it too warm for them to live or having too many animals that eat them. So there's some real worry spots as well to go with the hope spots.
1: Tell me about the Kelp Forest Alliance. How does it work? What does it do?
3: We're just a group of people who really love kelp and are working in kelp forest conservation, restoration, stewardship all around the world. And the idea behind creating the alliance was to give a home for all these people that were working on this topic and start to come together. As you say, kelp forests were forgotten and still are very often forgotten in everyday society. So sort of having an umbrella where we could come and say, hey, we love kelp, you should too, and start to bring some attention and put some research dollars into how to manage, protect, and restore these ecosystems.
1: You're the lead author on this World First Kelp Restoration Guidebook. There are some extraordinary efforts to restore some of these forests in Sydney, for example, and there's a massive project to restore the Great Southern Reed, which has a vast system of forests. How challenging is this kind of work?
3: It is tricky. I'm not going to lie. I often say like replanting a kelp forest is like replanting a regular forest, except you're drilling into rock and you cannot breathe. So there's some difficulties to go with it. But there's some really innovative researchers looking at ways to attach these kelps onto that rock. We use sort of underwater pneumatic drills to put mesh onto the rocks and then attach the kelp plants to there. Or some really creative sort of economic options to think about. All right, we have too many sea urchins. Maybe we can turn that into a positive. Some people love to eat sea urchins. It's a real delicacy in Japan and Italy and parts of Australia. Maybe we can then create an industry around taking out those sea urchins to protect the kelp forest, but also then have a sustainable source of livelihood for the people who are catching them. So it's a tricky problem, but we've got some creative solutions and some really dedicated people working on it.
1: How do you propagate the kelp? Do you sort of have kelp nurseries, or how does that work?
3: You do. You absolutely do. They're often just sort of flow through water tanks where you have the kelp growing in the right light, the right temperature, the right amount of nutrients. And there's this actually really fascinating component to the kelp life cycle where you can kind of freeze it and hold it in sort of a stasis if you use red light and you don't expose it to the regular light that we have in the everyday. And you can kind of hold them for a period of time. So when you need to use them for restoration, that they're available and can be used.
1: You're listening to Changing Australia on Radio National Breakfast. My guest this morning is Dr. Aaron Eager, who is founder of the Kelp Forest Alliance. What's the success rate if you're trying to restore kelp into a forest or an area where a forest used to be? Does it take fairly well, or is it quite tricky?
3: It varies. We can have some really great success, particularly in the sea urchin situation. If there's too many sea urchins and we're able to eat those or remove those or have enough predators come back to control the sea urchins themselves, then the kelp can take quite naturally. And we've seen some really large scale, you know, tens, hundreds of hectare success projects around the world. If there's other situations where, like, the water's still a little bit too warm, or there's maybe still a little bit too much pollution, or we haven't actually addressed the reason the kelp forests have disappeared in the first place, then it's harder. We're fighting an uphill battle. So we need that combination of bringing the ocean back to a healthier state and then replanting these individual kelps or these kelp forests at the same time.
1: How sensitive are different kinds of kelp to things like climate change, also commercial aquaculture or runoff from other sources? Are they quite sensitive to that, Aaron?
3: So kelp are generally cold water species, and some of them do have a really nice range that they can sort of adapt and thrive to. But we see these sort of heat wave events. You know, we have heat waves on land, you also have heat waves in the water, and that'll often push certain kelp populations over the brink. And if you take out a really large population of kelp, then there's no adults left to create the next generation, and they don't travel very far when they reproduce in the water column. So you take out those large areas and it becomes really quite difficult for them to come back.
1: It sounds like it's quite a painstaking process trying to replant or revegetate under the sea.
3: It is, it is. And, you know, we've mostly had marine scientists and marine ecologists trying to solve this problem. We call it kind of bucket and spade ecology, where you've got like rubber bands and super glue and duct tape. You're just, you're trying to figure out how to do the thing you need to do underwater. But it hasn't branched, say, into the mainstream, where we've had marine engineers or biochemists or people with a different sort of skill set thinking, how can we solve this marine conservation problem? And so that's one of the things that I'd really love to see, is this sort of cross-intersection of disciplines and knowledge about how we can solve this ecological but also social issue when you dig into it.
1: Here in Australia, in Tasmania in particular, how important is it to take determined action and take it now?
3: I think exceptionally important. If you care about the ocean, if you care about the environment, then these are really the dominant ecosystems that we have across the southern half of Australia, the Great Southern Reef, across a third of our world's coastlines, off some really important major cities, Los Angeles, New York, Sydney, Perth. The list goes on. These are the sort of ecosystems holding our oceans together in many ways. So if we lose them, we're not just going to lose the kelp, we'll lose the fish, we'll lose the sort of ocean lifestyle that we've adapted to over so many generations.
1: Aaron, it's been fascinating to talk to you, and I've been thinking way, way back as well. As kids, we used to jump off the jetty where I grew up and swim across the bay to the other side, and there'd be really deep, cold, sandy holes where the whiting and other things were, and then we'd swim across the seaweed, which would brush along our chests, which terrified us as we would go there. But often people don't stop to think about kelp and its value, or even on a beach, they'll move along to another spot if there's kelp along the way. You've really given us a picture of just how valuable this part of nature is. It's been fascinating to talk to you. Thank you very much.
3: My pleasure. Thanks for having us.
1: Dr. Aaron Eager is the founder and program director of the Kelp Forest Alliance and a lecturer at the University of New South Wales. My guest this morning on Changing Australia. Guess what? I'm bang on time. It's 23 minutes to nine. Well, back to the surface now. Luke is here for a look at the news. Luke, the big news in our corner of the world is the recovery from a major earthquake in Indonesia.
4: That's right, Sally. 5,000 people still displaced by the destruction from this powerful magnitude 7.7 earthquake that hit on Saturday. 53 people have been killed, nearly 1,000 homes destroyed. There are concerns there could be many more people beneath the rubble, a line that kind of feels like a bit of a broken record this year, you know, given we've talked about so many earthquakes in the last few months. The local disaster agency has recorded 1,000 aftershocks, but it says that maybe 50 of them would have been felt by people. This is a region that is frequently hit by earthquakes. Only 8 years ago, there was a magnitude 7.5 quake that killed thousands on another Indonesian island. But 24 years ago, this same island lost 2,500 people in an earthquake and following tsunami. So these are disasters being felt, you know, within and across generations. Quick mention, though, Sally, the other

0: Story making news in Asia this morning. The US president has ordered the Pentagon to scale back joint military exercises with South Korea after Seoul chose not to help Washington with its efforts in Iran. These joint exercises were scheduled for 10 days' time. The president saying he initially wanted to completely cancel them, but Sally, given that they are so close, he has opted to scale them back instead.
1: And Luke, acclaimed Indigenous actor Deborah Mailman has been inducted into the Logies Hall of Fame. This is a really significant moment for the Australian entertainment industry.
0: Yeah, not just for the Bidjara and Māori actor Deborah Mailman, but she will be the first Indigenous inductee into the Logies Hall of Fame and the sixth woman to join the list in the last 40 years. Of course, she's delivered powerful performances in films like Rabbit Proof Fence. She's made us all laugh in The Sapphires and Brand New Day. She's become a real fan favourite on the ABC as Alex Irving in Total Control. I'm sure you guys love that in Parliament. But her acceptance speech last night referenced her upbringing, her childhood in Mount Isa in northwest Queensland, also how her folks supported her studies and her career back in the early days.
2: When I had the dream to be an actor and to go to uni, every time I made that 24 and a half hour bus ride on the Greyhound bus from Brizzy back home to Mount Isa, my mum and dad were always there waiting for me. So, yeah, this is for them.
0: Really brilliant bit of recognition there from the Logies last night, Sally.
1: And she is just absolutely compelling on screen. You can't take your eyes off her. Incredible actor. Now, one of my favourite crimes is heists. It's been a rollercoaster weekend for Italian police with two major art crime stories consuming the headlines there. Luke, go. What's happened?
0: I think this is our favourite genre of story. I think we need this as well to provide a bit of a soundtrack. Now, Sally, do you want the good news or the bad news first?
1: Bad first.
0: Bad. Good. So, four significant paintings by a 15th century Renaissance painter, Antonello di Messina. They were stolen overnight from a regional museum in the city of Messina in Sicily. Now, this was a pretty daring theft. The town was out celebrating a major religious festival and a group of thieves reportedly broke into the museum. You know, they struck perfectly timed. They bypassed the alarms and they stole four wood panels by Antonello. Three of these pieces are actually part of a five-piece panel that many consider to be Antonello's most important work that's now been broken up. He's such a famous artist that his works are, you know, they're sold and shipped all over the world, but these panels are thought to be the only pieces of art that have never left his home city. No one knows now where they are. Recently, there has been an effort to actually bring more of his pieces home. So the Italian government actually paid $20 million to buy one of his works at auction at Sotheby's in New York City. But some, including the town's tourism and culture councillor, Enzo Caruso, believe that that sale, the inflation of the price and the discussion around his work may have actually given the criminals all the more reason to target his works already in Messina.
3: Today we were practically overwhelmed by news that seemed surreal, one that no one could believe. An unbelievable theft involving Antonello's most important works. It's a story that has left us truly stunned, a blow to the heart. The ministry's latest acquisition, a small work by Antonello valued at 15 million euros, has clearly made headlines, particularly among art thieves, and has driven up the market value of this major artist.
0: Now, Sally, that news would have been pretty crushing given that the high the Italian police were on, because just a couple days earlier, they'd made a major recovery. We all know the artists, Cézanne, Matisse, Renoir, not personally, but, you know, we know their works. There were three pieces that they'd made that were stolen earlier in the year, nabbed from a private museum worth around 15 million Australian dollars. On the weekend, Italian police were pictured with the paintings that they'd recovered, potentially minutes away from popping Prosecco. They haven't revealed all the details in that case. They say they're still investigating, but before they were able to celebrate, Sally, they had to jump on to this other theft that is worth six times more to the city of to this city in Sicily, Sally. So, yeah, a real rollercoaster of a weekend for Italian police tracking down all this art.
1: As long as it wasn't like the Louvre when the security password was Louvre.
0: 1, 2, 3.
1: Not great support. Yeah.
0: Good Louvre 26. For us all.
1: Luke, thank you very much. Luke Sidham Dundon. It's 17 minutes to 9.
4: With Sally Sara, this is Radio National Breakfast.
1: Well, our very own political correspondent, Tom Crowley, has returned to the studio. Tom, we've had a range of views this morning about the distribution of the GST. It's fair to say there is deep hostility in this debate. Can you see a way forward for the federal government here?
5: I need a theme song for horizontal fiscal equalisation, Sally. Maybe
1: that's
5: that'll make it
1: thinking.
5: A bit more glamorous. Mm. That was good. Maybe Money by Pink Floyd. Mm. Look, I think that there is probably a recognition, a very quiet and tentative one within the federal government, that this arrangement as it exists probably can't quite carry on. You may be able to retain the spirit of it in some way, and I think very clearly and unambiguously there is some commitment from the federal government to give WA some recognition of the unusual position that it has found itself in. We're dealing here with, as we were discussing earlier, one state becoming so much richer than all of the others that it has put a strain on the model of equalisation that has long been used as the principle for divvying up federal money for states and territories. The margin by which Western Australia over the last few years has been richer than everyone else has meant that essentially if you go by the per capita share and imagine that every person in the Federation had the same amount of money, that WA would be standing to get a tenth of that share, whereas other jurisdictions like the Northern Territory 5 or 6 times, and many other jurisdictions more than that dollar for dollar amount. And that is why it has become such a lightning rod issue. Clearly, I mean, it's an extraordinary level of invective. I mean, the authors of the report were called clowns by the WA Premier Roger Cook. This matters deeply in the West. And so, you know, I think, and even pragmatically speaking, while there are economists and including the Productivity Commission who would like a return to the pre-2018 arrangements, it's some of the other recommendations that the Productivity Commission has made that I think are the most interesting, because they've essentially said, look, recommendation number one, and this is an interim report, go back to 2018, but recommendations 2 and 3, look, if you don't want to do that, perhaps you could consider these alternative climb downs. One of those is, rather than trying to fix this issue within the GST pool itself, which is also, I mean, to mix metaphors, pool, pie sometimes, the idea being that if you're giving more to WA, then at some point you've got to be giving less to others. The federal government's been avoiding that by putting extra top-up payments in the PC, saying essentially, what if you were to just pay directly and in a transparent way to states like WA or any other future jurisdictions who similarly have a very large chunk of revenue and that, you know, you think that there's a special case for assistance. But then thirdly, could you just simplify it and call it a draw with a floor of 75% of the per capita share? At the moment, it's this very complicated thing where it's either 75% or it's the lowest amount of Victoria or New South Wales as the two largest states. And that has actually been whichever of those numbers is the higher one. And so that's been the binding one that's seen WA get quite more than 75%. So could something like that be an alternative? The federal government will want to wait until December. But I think what we saw play out over the weekend, where the government simply used, federal government used the language fair share, and then Roger Cook did seem to essentially try to strong arm the Prime Minister into spelling out that that means keeping the current arrangements. Be interesting to see if they're asked about that again this week, whether the federal government wants to go that far.
1: Briefly, Tom, the NDIS headlines a handful of bills the government intends to pass this week. What would we expect this week overall?
5: So NDIS, gambling, the news media bargaining tax, they might be the big three that I think the government would like to get passed. Maybe not quite news media this week, but certainly gambling, which went quiet for a couple of days last week. But I think tomorrow is when we have the coalition party room and the Labor caucus. I'd expect that to be when we'll see some movement on gambling. The NDIS, it sounds like some sort of amendments to do with fraud, which maybe we'll hear the details of soon, will be enough to get that deal done.
1: And Tom, I think we broke our record this morning. 3 treasurers and a former finance minister. I don't know what the collective noun is for treasurers. What do you think?
5: An appropriation of treasurers. We were tossing this around before. Texting your suggestions. I'd love to hear them.
1: Tom, thank you very much. You're listening to Breakfast. It's coming up to 12 minutes to 9.
6: What is Australia's most amazing wildflower?
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2: Well, last year, 40% of payments were made using devices such as phones or smartwatches. A Laugh Matters after nine this morning. Tegan Taylor will be looking at how one company is pushing the limits of these transactions. Hi, Tegan. What can we expect?
3: Hey, Sally. They're calling it paying with a smile. So instead of you tapping your card or your phone or your smartwatch, you just flash your face at the machine. And last week, the company that operates like 300,000 FPOS terminals in Australia has announced it's bringing this feature down under. And I don't know why it feels weird. I use my face to unlock my phone, but it feels like it sits against the backdrop of facial recognition becoming more pervasive, where you've been using it to verify age on social media, to enter footy games. It's being used by police departments. Facial recognition is gaining momentum in a way that feels hard to opt out of, and that's what we're going to talk about today on Life Matters, unpacking this normalisation of just sort of handing over your biometric data for minor conveniences and whether, like many tech advancements, we'll just eventually accept this as the new norm.
2: Tegan, thank you. That's Life Matters coming up after the news at 9 o'clock. Well, when you write your will, you want to ensure that your assets go to those you think deserve to inherit your estate. So how can you make sure your will is binding? Damien Carrick presents the Law Report on Radio National, which is launching a four-part podcast series called Over My Dead Body. That's just landed on ABC Listen. Damien, what are the formal legal requirements for a binding will?
4: Yeah, hi, Sally. The formal legal requirements for a will are, one, that it's a written document. Two, that it's signed by the testator being the person whose will it is. And the third requirement is that there are two witnesses who watch the testator sign the will and then sign the will themselves.
2: That sounds relatively straightforward, but how unusual can a will be and still comply with the requirements?
4: Very unusual. Recently in the UK, a court granted probate in the will of a Mr. Malcolm Chenery. His very unusual will was held to comply with all these legal requirements. Now he died in 2021. He left his estate, which was, you know, substantial, including a three-bedroom house and cash assets, to a charity, Diabetes UK. Now, he wrote his will on the back of two food packaging boxes. One was a packet of Young's frozen fish and the other was the packaging of Mr. Kipling's mince pies, and he wrote half on one and half on the other. Now, these two written pages of cardboard were written with the same pen and appear to have been written at the same time, and the will was witnessed by his neighbours. So the court in England upheld this very unconventional document as a valid binding will.
2: On your episode one of your series, Over My Dead Body, talks about a number of unusual legally binding wills. What's an example that stands out to you?
4: Look, in some jurisdictions, including many provinces in Canada, you can have what's known as a holograph will, and that's a will which is entirely handwritten by the testator and then signed by them. So you don't require witnesses. And there was a so-called tractor fender case, a very tragic scenario involving a wheat farmer in the province of Saskatchewan in Canada. He was ploughing his fields when there was an accident. The tractor overturned and he was pinned under the tractor fender. Now, he knew he was dying and he used his pocket knife, he pulled it out from his pocket, to scratch his will into the tractor fender. And he wrote, quote, "In case I die in this mess, I leave all to my wife," end quote, and he signed the will. And this was, and unfortunately, tragically, he did die, I think, within 12 or 24 hours, and this was held to comply with the requirements for wills in that province.
2: So what happens when wills don't comply with the legal requirements?
4: So since about 1978, Australian states and territories have begun to have what's known as a dispensing power, change the law to allow this. And that's the idea that we know that many people might miss out on one of the requirements or make a trivial mistake in the formal requirements. So this

0: in Queensland involving the will of, I think he was a 55-year-old truck driver. He was married, but the relationship was stormy. The couple separate, and shortly after that, he writes a text on his mobile phone addressed to his brother, in which he leaves all his assets to his brother and to his brother's son, his nephew. And this is quite... it's quite detailed. It includes the PIN number to his bank account and a detailed list of assets. And the text also includes very clear instructions about what to do with his ashes. Now, he doesn't send this text and then, you know, tragically he ends his life, right? But the question is, was the unsent text a valid will? Now the man's wife, the deceased person's wife, contests the will, but the court finds that the unsent text is a valid will. And the court looked at all the circumstances and came to the view that he was clear in what he wanted to happen to his assets, even though it didn't comply with all the legal formalities.
1: So, Damien, summing up, what's the take-home message here?
0: Okay, these line ball cases are often very interesting, often very tragic, but what you want with your will and what you want for the people to whom you want to leave your assets, you want the will to be clear, binding, boring, straight up and down, and no ambiguities. So follow the rules, follow the formalities, do all of that and make sure your assets go to who you want them to go to.
1: And Damien, where can we find the podcast Over My Dead Body?
0: Yeah, it's a four-part series as well as an episode on what makes a valid will. There are also episodes. The first one is actually on fraud and undue influence. Very interesting. Also, something you'd be interested in, Sally, fallouts over wills in farming families, a huge issue for people out in the regions. And also one on the role of executors. What do you need to know before you agree to take on that role? So you can find Over My Dead Body. Just search for The Law Report on ABC Listen or wherever you get your podcasts.
1: Pretty good title. Pretty memorable. That's The Law Report's Damien Carrick. This podcast series, four parts, called Over My Dead Body, all about wills and succession. It's coming up to 4 to 9. Well, now to business. A new interim minimum standards for food and grocery delivery workers come into effect today, providing a new floor for pay and conditions. Business and economics correspondent Carrington Clark is back. Carrington, what does this mean for these gig workers?
2: Yeah, Sally. So for a long time, these type of workers were treated as independent contractors, which meant there was no minimum paying conditions that they were being employed under. But the Albanese government did introduce reforms 2 years ago and gave new powers to the Fair Work Commission, and that's led us to this point where, as of today, there will be a minimum wage payable to these grocery and food delivery workers working for platforms like Uber Eats and DoorDash. So what these new conditions mean, that they will receive a minimum of $31.30 an hour for engaged time, and I'll get to what that means in a second. That is above the national minimum wage of $26.44 an hour. So engaged time is the period between accepting and completing a delivery. And actually, there will be a slightly higher rate depending on the type of vehicle being used for that delivery. So e-bikes, the lowest rate at $31.30 an hour. Motorcycles get a bit more and cars get a little bit more than that as well. So that's important that it doesn't include the time that they're waiting for an order to come through, but it will cover the time after they've accepted the order and then when it's actually delivered. And this is hopefully going to mean that there is they do receive a higher minimum wage for that period. Now, when these reforms were first announced, there were concerns raised that it would make these type of deliveries unaffordable, but this is an agreement has been reached by unions and by the platforms themselves to put these conditions into place. So obviously they think that they can do this. There is still a question about what it might mean for the costs, but it hopefully means that these workers are getting a little bit more of a bump in their pay. But let's see how it plays out. There's also been changes to insurance arrangements. It's still up to the individual workers to insure their vehicle, but there is now a level of personal accident cover offered under these new conditions. So this is a pretty big reform. We know a lot more people now are employed in the so-called gig economy. They have been kind of acting outside our traditional way of the way that people are paid in normal, more traditional setups of employment. So let's see how this plays out and whether or not it will actually become applicable for other types of gig employees.
1: Carrington, NAB has provided an update on its business. What's that had to say?

0: Yeah, so some of the big headline numbers, $1.8 billion statutory net profit over the quarter. That's unaudited at this point. But I think what people are really interested in what's going on when it comes to housing, just like the other big banks, NAB is showing that there has been a decrease in the level of home loans being applied for. The question, of course, becomes whether or not this is a trend we'll continue to see. They bounce around a bit, but in particular, investor home loans are coming down. And that's obviously why, in part, we're seeing property prices come off the boil here in Australia.
1: And Carrington, I was talking to Tom earlier about having three treasurers and a former finance minister. What is the collective noun for treasurers?
0: What do we call it?
1: One suggestion we've received is a surplus of treasurers, a deficit of consensus, which is probably true.
0: Fantastic. Love it.
1: Thanks, Carrington.
0: Good to chat.
1: Carrington Clark there. Well, thanks so much for listening in to Breakfast for this morning. You can go back and have a listen on The Breakfast Wrap, which goes to air at 11:30, or you can catch it via ABC Listen. It's coming up to news time now. It is 9 o'clock.
2: Good morning. Will Murray with ABC News. The Australian Medical Association Queensland says avoidable deaths shouldn't be happening in Queensland, and a recent case has highlighted regional challenges. Aminatave Tuambua died of a heart attack in May last year, 3 weeks after going to the Mackay Base Hospital for chest pain. An internal hospital review found clinician fatigue, bed shortages and communication breakdown were factors in his death. AMAQ past president Dr. Nick Yim says medical staff numbers need to meet growing regional populations.
3: We do need a workforce plan moving forward. What is the number of doctors, nurses, allied health that we are short, and how are we going to approach this moving forward?
2: A Queensland man has been charged with falsely claiming to be a returned soldier during a Vietnam Veterans Day event in 2024. Police allege the 79-year-old Dalesford man falsely claimed he'd been deployed to Vietnam during his service in the Australian Army. But police say the man spent 0 days deployed overseas. The man has also been charged with improper use of service decorations, allegedly having worn multiple medals awarded to members of the Australian Defence Force who served in Vietnam. One Nation MP Barnaby Joyce says his party is still determining who exactly should be allowed to have early access to their superannuation. Over the weekend, the minor party proposed a rethink on super, suggesting it should be easier for Australians to access their retirement savings. Mr. Joyce says the minor party doesn't want to end compulsory super, but wants to make it simpler for Australians to get their hands on the funds if they're struggling with bills.
4: You're going to be put out of your house and live in a car, lose your house, can't feed yourself. Surely that gives you some access to your own money.
2: Under the current legislation, Australians can already access their super early on compassionate and other hardship grounds. Nationals frontbencher Bridget McKenzie has hit out at the federal government's decision to slow the processing of new working holiday visas. The government confirmed the move over the weekend as it prepares for a significant overhaul of the country's migration settings. Senator McKenzie has suggested Labor should look at curbing international student numbers rather than working holiday makers.
5: They're going after the very visa class that actually helps people out in the regions with our agriculture and our hospitality businesses stay afloat.
2: A person has died after a car and a motorbike collided in far north Queensland yesterday. Police say the crash happened on the Gillies Range Road at East Barron, southwest of Cairns, just after 3 o'clock. The 64-year-old motorbike rider, a Parramatta Park man, died at the scene. A 50-year-old woman who was his pillion passenger was flown to hospital with serious injuries. The woman who was a passenger in the car is in a stable condition. The forensic crash unit is investigating. An emergency alert has been issued for residents in the southwest Queensland town of Dirranbandi, who are warned to boil water before consuming. Ali Bradfield has the details.
6: The alert was issued on Saturday night by the Ballonshire Council. The council says raw river water has entered the water reticulation system in Dirranbandi as a result of a malfunction at the water treatment plant. A pallet of bottled water was delivered to the Dirranbandi depot in Railway Street for local use yesterday, with a current limit of 4 bottles per person until additional water arrives. arrives. Council says it's working to rectify the issues and will flush the system and undertake water testing to ensure it meets Australian drinking water guidelines.
2: Junior cricket numbers have boomed in one outback town, leading to the formation of its first representative side in years. Mount Isa's Cricket Association has breathed new life into country cricket, with junior participation growing from zero to more than 70 players in 4 years. Club Secretary Nick Burton says the association will face a touring Brisbane team on Tuesday afternoon.
7: We know that our competition won't survive if we don't have kids that don't want to play. In the past, they were just throwing balls with their dad in the nets or whatever it was, so now they have a really good chance to actually play some proper cricket.
2: To Queensland's weather now, and a ridge extends across the state from a large high near Tasmania. Winds becoming onshore and bringing moisture more broadly to eastern Queensland. Cairns, a possible shower today and a top of 27 degrees. Townsville, partly cloudy and 26. Bundaberg, a shower or two and 23. Mount Isa, partly cloudy and 29. In the southeast, Brisbane, a shower or two and 22 the top. Ipswich, a shower or two and 23. The Gold Coast, a shower or two and 21. Toowoomba, a possible shower and 17. ABC News.
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9: Hi, I'm Tegan Taylor and this is Life Matters, where your stories shape the national conversation. Local councils have found themselves on the front line of homelessness over the past few years as people with nowhere to go set up camp in public parks. One council, which had previously come under fire for breaching human rights, has done a total U-turn. They're designating one park as a safe place for homeless folks to set up camp, providing some services and, importantly, removing the threat of punitive action. Should more councils do the same? Also ahead, ever since the Duolingo owl became a TikTok sensation, it seems like every organisation from corporate brands to your state police department wants to be hip and sassy. Does it actually generate sales? It's all coming up here on ABC Radio National. But first, it's not too long ago that to pay for something you had to hand over cash, or at least a card. But last year, 40% of payments were coming not from your physical wallet, but from a device like your phone or a smartwatch. Well, one company is looking to take this a step further and have introduced a payment terminal that allows you to pay not with a device, but with your face. They're calling it paying with a smile. It's a while off being super commonplace in Australia. It would be an opt-in service, but it's got me feeling some kind of way. My phone already recognises my face to allow me to pay with a tap, but for some reason, this maybe feels more invasive somehow. To be fair, no one is forcing us to use these things, but tech does have a way of evolving so fast that you don't always get time to consider the implications of what you're saying yes to. And before you know it, you're smiling away, paying with your face for your groceries, for beers at the pub. Well, you are about to hear from two people who've been thinking about the implications of this deeply, but tell me, how do you draw boundaries around your own digital privacy? Is there a tech that you refuse to use or maybe used to refuse to use, but it's crept into your life anyway? You can send me a text 0418 226 576. Here with me is Lauren Perry. She's the Responsible Technology Policy Specialist at the University of Technology, Sydney. Lauren, welcome to Life Matters.
10: Thanks for having me.
9: Like, knee-jerk reaction, paying with your face. What's your initial, how you feel about this?
10: Yeah, so whenever I hear about new commercial uses of facial recognition technology, the first questions that come to mind for me are, what is the issue that these companies and these technologies are trying to solve? Is it actually a problem? And is facial recognition really the right solution? So, you know, in particular with this example with, you know, paying with your face, I sort of think, look, I tap my card or I tap my phone and actually that's really, really quick. That is quite convenient. That is a good technological, you know, evolution of payments. But once you add that face element, there's a whole lot of reasons why that can go wrong in the moment. You know, there's people have glasses, people's faces change. Sometimes the lighting is not so good in stores. Like, I actually feel like there's going to be more problems created than it solves.
9: Okay, that's an interesting point, that the tech might not work at all. Let's say it works perfectly, though. That raises a whole other set.

0: of concerns. Can you talk to me about biometric data, how it actually is encoded, how it actually works?
1: Yeah, so biometric data refers to physical or behavioural characteristics that are uniquely yours, so including the features of your face, your fingerprints, your voice, even the way you walk, you know, or sign your signature. That's what we're referring to when we talk about biometric data. And under Australia's, you know, privacy laws, biometric data is classified as sensitive personal information, and it's, you know, subject to additional protections because it is so personal and you can actually glean a lot of information about an individual from that data. So by having to, you know, if you wanted to opt in to use your face to start paying for things, that's a lot of sensitive personal information that's starting to be collected by private companies.
0: Why is it so sensitive? Like, I walk around with my face on display all the time. People can see it.
1: People can see it in the moment, but they're not capturing that template and then storing that and using it to, you know, for possible decision making and implications later down the line. So I guess it differs from other data that's collected about us. Because it's more than just personal information, it's inherent to the very essence of who you are. And when a private company has that information on file, I mean, we just have to think about the many, many cyber incidents and mass data leaks that I'm sure many of your listeners, you know, have been caught up in over the last few years. People being caught up in identity fraud, that can be an absolute nightmare, having to update things like email addresses or license numbers and passwords. But the stakes can get so much higher when you introduce that sensitive biometric information, and it can create a lifelong cybersecurity vulnerability when that data's out there. You know, at the end of the day, you can change a password as many times as you need, but you can't change your face.
0: Yeah, so true. As much as we might like to wish that we could. You are listening to Life Matters here on ABC Radio National. I'm Tegan Taylor talking to Lauren Perry from UTS about paying with a smile, a technology that looks like it's coming to Australia soon. I'm interested to know how you feel about this tech specifically, but also just kind of tech creep broadly. Is there a technology that you tried to hold off on adopting and kind of found yourself using it anyway? My number is 0418 226 576. One person says, amazing time in history for evil twins. Iconic text. Thank you very much for that. Another said, my friend had her makeup done professionally. Facial recognition did not recognize her when she went to pay with her phone. Really great makeup artist by the sounds of it. Well, also here to talk about this is Kirsten Drysdale, independent journalist, host of The Internet Reviewed. Kirsten, you've got a great smile. Would you pay with it?
2: Hi, Tegan. I've got to say, I think this is one that I would balk at myself personally. I'm not a technophile, but I'm not a technophobe. I'm sort of like that middle of the road tech user. But this, I think I would draw a line at.
0: Why? What is it about it that makes you take a step back?
2: For me, it's that, you know, like you say, like your phone recognizes your face and you can pay with your watch and your own phone. But for me, I'm like, but that's my own device. That's my personal property. And this is asking me to let a business's device scan my face. And I just have questions about, you know, privacy, data security, who controls that data, who has access to that data. That's the kind of thing that I think, and I just feel like, is it necessary? It's very easy for me to just tap and pay at the moment. Do I need to take that step? But look, I do think there'll be a small but enthusiastic group of people who will adopt it immediately. The kinds who, you know, years ago, those kinds of people were already inserting the RFID chips under their skin to pay for things. I don't think that kind of person's going to have a problem.
0: Yeah, Kirsten, you're talking to people, you've been talking to people for years about how they sort of feel about products and the internet and that sort of thing. Do you have a sense of who's going to be an adopter of this and who's not?
2: Like I said, I think it's just going to be a small group of tech enthusiasts. But I think what's interesting to note is that the general public, like the overall view of the tech industry, is at a pretty much a record low at the moment. So for years, people kind of generally looked upon the tech industry favourably, but in the last sort of 5 or so years, we don't have such a fond view of big

0: tech, and trust has fallen dramatically. So I just think that it won't be as big a group as it could have been even maybe 5 to 10 years ago.
1: It's interesting you say that about it, that trust being low, because uptake is still high. Lauren, can you talk me through some of the places where facial recognition technology is already being used?
2: Yeah, we're seeing a real proliferation of the technology around Australia. Just in the last few weeks, we've seen the Western Australian Police Force begin Australia's first ever trial of live facial recognition technology to try and essentially scan people in the crowd, people just on a walk on the street to find people who have outstanding arrest warrants and that kind of thing. We're seeing as well in the last few weeks a number of sporting venues looking at implementing the technology as an alternative to scanning a ticket at the gate. So instead, you could submit a selfie, rock up to the footy, have your face scanned, and then move through that way. And we've even seen uptake of the technology on an individual level. So there was a lot of talk in the last week about Meta glasses and the use of those technologies and the surveillance culture that kind of brings to an individual to individual level.
1: So one person's texted in, Lauren, saying you could be scammed just walking around smiling. Is that true? How powerful is this technology?
2: I mean, it really depends who is using it, what they're using it for, where that data is going. So again, going back to that Meta glasses example, at the moment, that technology or any kind of smart glasses has the ability to take photos and take videos of people. But the problem is, you know, up until now, you know, you've been able to use a smartphone to take videos in public, but there is that friction, I guess, where people recognise that a photo is being taken, people, you know, have their smartphone lifted up, and people can get out of the way if they kind of feel a bit uncomfortable about being recorded in public. We're seeing now with the, you know, increase in the technology and the way that it's embedded into everyday elements of our lives through things like glasses, that a lot of people actually don't know that they're being filmed. Because it's a remote technology, that automatically creates that distance and that element that it's actually really hard to know as an individual when you are or aren't being surveilled.
1: You're listening to Life Matters here on ABC Radio National. I'm Tegan Taylor talking to Lauren Perry from UTS and Kirsten Drysdale, independent journalist host of The Internet Reviewed, about a new payment technology that allows you to pay with your face, facial recognition payment. And just you're telling me stories of what you're maybe trying to opt out of and just how difficult that becomes when technology keeps moving apace. My number is 0418 226 576 if you want to tell me what this looks like for you. John says, I won't use social media on ethical principles and also the vast information asymmetry. I also simply don't like the trend to live through my cell phone. Phone networks are a fragile thing by accident or by design, as regularly witnessed in more totalitarian countries. Kelly says, no biometrics for me. I had to sign in with a fingerprint at work years ago. There was no clarity about what happened to that data when I left the employer. My friend pays by cash only. I'm keen to go back to doing that. I'm not sure what I'm waiting for, but I really wonder what will be the ramifications of what I'm agreeing to. Kirsten, how hard is it for people to opt out of technology like this if they want to?
0: This is one of those things, like with all of these sorts of technological advances, I think once you reach a critical mass of people using it and it becomes the sort of social norm, it does start to become increasingly difficult to be one of those in the minority trying to, you know, saying no. Most people don't like to be a pain in the proverbial. Like, there's always a few who are very stubbornly principled about these things. But, I mean, cash payments are a great example of that. So digital payment is the norm now, and there are places out there that you can't pay with cash for, which isn't even meant to be allowed. But that's the way it goes once you just reach a critical mass of people. So these things, they're sort of thrust upon us, I feel. We have a choice in theory, but in the end, not in practice.
1: Yeah, Lauren, your job title is Responsible Technology Policy Specialist. If it sort of implies that the technology

0: is here, we need to be responsible about how we regulate it. What kind of regulations do we need to safeguard folks?
1: Yeah, so, I mean, unfortunately, Australian privacy law is woefully out of date. It was created in the 1980s prior to our connection to the internet, let alone the proliferation of AI and digital technologies. So it's not really fit for purpose in our digital data-driven age. And as we've sort of been touching on just now as well, there's a bit of a weakness in our consent models for privacy law. So the way the law is currently set up, it really relies on individuals to be able to assert their own, independence and push back on technologies rather than putting the onus back on organisations to handle our, data safely and reasonably. So, I mean, there are some ways we can change this. And in fact, the government has committed to a range of improvements to tighten up Australia's Privacy Act. At this stage, they're still promises on paper. So it's really important that the government follows through on these commitments. But one of those commitments is to introduce a fair and reasonable provision, which essentially requires organisations collecting and using personal information to act fairly and reasonably, regardless of whether the individual consents to having their data collected.
0: Surely that should go without saying. Kirsten, what do you see as the future of this technology in Australia? Do you see it eventually being adopted the way paying with your phone or your watch has?
2: Look, I'm sceptical that it'll catch on in the same way as the phone and the watch. But then again, I do also see how easily persuaded we are by convenience and small treats. So I saw that one of the announcements for this technology to be used in, say, cafes and things is that it'll be a way to track your loyalty points. So, ultimately, is that enough of a carrot for us to give into this? You know, a free coffee once a fortnight in return for scanning my face to pay. I personally feel like it won't be adopted the same way as the phone or the watch, but I might be wrong about that. Coffee is pretty pricey at the moment.
0: It's also a very, you have your coffee before your brain kicks in at the start of the day, so you're in a vulnerable position when you're ordering it. Lauren, yeah. If people are interested in protecting their privacy today, where should they start?
1: I think it's really a challenging question. Again, we talk about the fact that unfortunately the onus is often at the moment put on individuals to be really aware of what's happening. But actually, I think that people also need to remember that new technology is created and deployed by humans. It's not just something that comes down from above and that we have to reluctantly accept as the way of the future. And I think each and every one of us has the, ability or should have the ability to feel like they can push back when they encounter technologies that they feel uncomfortable with. And this sort of goes for all technology change, really. I was having conversations with my family over the weekend about how, my mum and my husband regularly still queue up to be served by a human at the grocery store to avoid that self-checkout machine, which just always assumes you're trying to do something dubious with unexpected items in the bagging area. And so I think the more we kind of speak with our feet and say, yeah, I am going to queue up for this human service, the more that, tech companies and retail suppliers and venues sort of realise, okay, we can't just make this 100% of the way, but perhaps some people want to pay with their face. That's fine. We'll leave that as an option. But we also need to make sure there are alternative options for people who are uncomfortable.
0: Well, Lauren, Kirsten, thank you both so much for sharing your insights today. Lauren Perry, Responsible Technology Policy Specialist at the University of Technology, Sydney. Kirsten Drysdale, independent journalist, host of The Internet Reviewed. And thank you for sharing your ideas with me as well. Malcolm says, I couldn't believe it when people adopted Tap and Go. So insecure. If anyone found my card after I dropped it, they could tap and go all day. And now people want to give control of their face to a corporate entity? ! Question mark. Ali says, I use cash as much as possible. There just has to be some breakdown in our systems and we won't be able to buy goods and services. We are listening to Life Matters here on ABC Radio National. Coming up next, are you seeing more people sleeping rough in your local community? One Queensland council has designated a park for homeless people to camp legally. Is this a realistic solution?
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0: and at abc.net.au/science. The city of Moreton Bay, just north of Brisbane, has announced they'll turn a council park into a free, legal campsite for people experiencing homelessness. They'll have access to toilets, running water and barbecue facilities. And it is a sharp U-turn from moving homeless people on actions this very same council undertook before adopting this new approach. Recent research found 2/3 of Australian councils now consider homelessness a significant or acute issue in their local area. Because when residents see tents popping up where they like to walk their dog or where their kids play, they don't call their local MP or even the police. They call the local council, even though this layer of government is technically not responsible for this growing issue. So as this one council takes a new direction, should others follow? You're about to hear from a man who has experienced homelessness himself. He is now a university lecturer, but I'd love to know what's happening in your area. Is homelessness becoming more visible where you live? How is your community responding? You can send me a text on 0418 226 576. With me is Dr. Gregory Smith, OAM. He's experienced homelessness. He's now a homelessness advocate and senior lecturer at Southern Cross University. Gregory, welcome to Life Matters.
2: Thank you.
0: What do you think of City of Moreton Bay's new policy?
2: Well, as you mentioned, it's certainly a turnaround from their previous actions. And I think that's a direct result of the court rulings that came down from that. What do I think of it? I think it's a game. They're trying to do well, okay? But I don't think it's a good idea.
0: Okay.
2: What it speaks to me about is that they haven't really looked at a whole lot of options. This is a better response than the reaction they had last time. But having said that, people actually need permanent housing.
0: Right. So it's sort of a stopgap response. Is that what you mean?
2: Well, it's not just a stopgap response. It'll attract other people as well.
0: So okay.
2: It'll attract people that are coming close to housing vulnerability. And that's an increasing issue across Australia.
0: So when you say it'll attract people, do you mean that that's not a good thing?
2: That's up to the community to decide. Mm-hmm. Personally, I don't think it is. But I think it's really good. This is a little bit of a vexed situation. It's really good that the council has changed its approach. Allocating legal land for people to camp on free with services is going to attract more people. It won't take long before people from that Sunshine Coast, Northern Rivers hear about this, and then they go up there because it's safe.
0: I hear you.
2: So it's actually attracting more people. It's going to attract more issues for the council.
0: And so then the question here is whether other councils maybe consider doing the same. Just a bit of context, the City of Moreton Bay Council had come under fire and actually went to the Queensland Supreme Court, which ruled that the council had violated the human rights of homeless campers when it evicted them from public parks in 2025. This new designation of one park as a safe space for homeless folks or people experiencing homelessness is in response to that. You're listening to Life Matters on ABC Radio National. The voice you have been hearing is that of Gregory Smith, homelessness advocate, senior lecturer at Southern Cross University. Also here with us is Leanne Mitchell. She's with the Australian Alliance to End Homelessness. She's researched the role local councils play in addressing homelessness all over the world as part of a Churchill Fellowship.

0: ship. Leanne, welcome back to Life Matters.
1: Hey, Tegan. Great to be here.
0: So with what Gregory's saying about this policy potentially attracting people to Moreton Bay, how concerning is that for you?
1: That's often a concern for councils, even when they start looking at responses to homelessness. And I mean, I suppose we have to take a step back and think about the need that people have, and it's an unmet need. So if more people do come to Moreton Bay, that's because there's more people who actually need housing and need support. So hopefully what we see out of this is a situation where the state government in particular, and the federal government too, because they have the money, actually see this and jump in and start doing, playing their role in supporting people who are really doing it very, very tough, because people who are rough sleeping are really the small but visible group of people experiencing homelessness.
0: Sure. So here's City of Moreton Bay Mayor Peter Flannery spoke to ABC Brisbane about how difficult this issue can be for councils. Here's a little bit of what he had to say then.
2: Council's hands are tied to a certain degree of what we can do in our public spaces. Our legal requirements to keep our public spaces safe. We were trying to do that with moving people on in the past. We did learn from the court case that we shouldn't have been asked them to move to somewhere where there was nowhere else to go. So this is providing that somewhere else to go. So it's our way of being compassionate. If they can show respect for public space, they can get the support they need, and hopefully it's a safe place for them and safer for the broader community.
0: So, Leanne, you've previously worked for local government. Are we asking councils to take on a problem they don't actually have the resources to solve?
1: Yes, we absolutely are. And really, to paraphrase a mayor from Canada, Mike Savage from Halifax, he said in the Canadian situation that when it comes to housing and homelessness, the feds have the money, the provinces or the states have the responsibility, and the cities have the problem. And that's really what we sort of see having here over here too. I mean, councils, you know, when we think about the Australian homelessness response system, we basically look at housing and we look at specialist services. And the states and the federal governments really focus on those two areas. But what they forget, and because local government isn't included in that picture, what we forget is that local government actually has the role of looking after the public realm. And that's where homelessness happens. And what we find is that communities who never expected to have to respond to it, council workers who came in to do a completely different job, end up having to spend a lot of their time responding to, you know, something that is really, you know, hard and traumatic and difficult for everybody, and they're not equipped to be able to do it. But I really feel like we're falling on deaf ears with councils and the federal and state governments, because, you know, there just really isn't room for us. You know, housing will take there's housing coming into places like Moreton Bay. The mayor there said they have 700 houses coming, but, you know, it takes, you know, 2 or 3 years for those houses to be built. So what do councils do in the meantime? And when we talk about housing too, we've got to really think about what is the most appropriate housing for people who are really, you know, at the real pointy end of homelessness, who have really complex needs. It's not just, you can't just put a person into a house and expect them to be okay. They need permanent supportive housing. And I know that the mayor of Moreton Bay was talking about that when they put this up. He said they've been asking for that for years. So I don't support I would not support a location that is, you know, sort of a camping location, but you have to think about the situation that they're in, and they've probably just run out of options.
0: Gregory, do you agree that councils are in a tough position?
3: Absolutely, I do. Yeah, absolutely. Look, from my perspective, these issues are community issues. You know, they begin in community, they need to end in community. But the role of government, whether that's local government, state government or Commonwealth government, is to support community in the resolution of these issues. Housing supply is a problem, but I think the response to this crisis is not just housing supply, it's about the way that we approach it. There are different ways to, if we take the example of Byron Bay, Northern Rivers. Mm. Now, you know, a few years ago, 2019, this this location had the highest rate of homelessness outside of Sydney in Australia. Okay. The council went away, it sought consultation, it sought input, and it actually made developed some policies around that, committed to resolving the issue. In the last state rough sleeping count, that area was actually down quite significantly. I think it was about 13%, whereas the rest of the state was up 5%. So, it's not just about housing stocks. It's about the way that we consult, the way that we approach these issues. And it's getting community on board as well.
0: Well, if the text line's anything to go by, there's a lot of support in the community for more action on homelessness. You are listening to Life Matters here on ABC Radio National. I'm Tegan Taylor. With me is Dr. Gregory Smith, homelessness advocate and senior lecturer at Southern Cross University, and Leanne Mitchell from the Australian Alliance to End Homelessness, talking about one particular council that's designated a park as a safe place for homeless folks to camp out, and wondering what it looks like in your community. How are you noticing more people experiencing homelessness? Is your community responding in a particular kind of way? My number's 0418 226 576. One says, I've noticed rough sleeping increasing dramatically over the decades. In my childhood, the 60s and 70s, I could always take people to a charity if I found them rough sleeping. People's Palace provided very basic accommodation cheaply. Now there's very little available. I'm ashamed to see how rough sleepers are treated. I note that the Rockhampton Council allows people to camp free in some parks. It's a stopgap, but it helps a lot, giving some security and dignity. Sally says, camping in winter, do they have to provide their own tents? Why not use empty government-owned properties for permanent housing? People with mental illness, trauma are the most vulnerable and sensitive to their surroundings. At least they wouldn't have the police moving them on. On the other hand, they're visible. Bullies who beat up on the homeless would know exactly where they are. A vexed question indeed. Well, Leanne, you've looked around Australia and internationally at this. What does best practice look like?
1: Well, as Dr. Gregory mentioned, Byron Bay is a really good example of best practice, and they are an advanced to zero community. There are more than 30 communities across Australia who are taking this an approach that looks at building collaborative systems, bringing in good outreach, getting to know every person who is experiencing homelessness in a community by name, and coordinating the efforts that they take to help that person with whatever they need to get into permanent supportive housing. And they build a by name list. That whole process is a really effective, proven way from around the world. And councils don't lead that work. They're part of a community-based effort to do that. So a council might provide do what they do well. Councils are good at bringing the community together. They're good at being able to, councillors can talk to the community and influence the way a community goes. So they're not the housing experts, but they're part of a collaborative effort. And we know that collaborative efforts are what we need to be able to do. And you have to realise that every single person's experience of homelessness is different. So we need to take really targeted ways of doing that. So there are more communities coming onto that. Maribyrnong here in Melbourne, where I am, was the newest community to come into Advanced to Zero about 2 weeks ago. We are seeing great things. And the point about empty properties as well that your listener mentioned, for example, many years ago when I worked for the City of Melbourne, we had a situation where there was a growing number of people experiencing homelessness, and we pulled together a group from within the community to ask people what options are. And what came out of that was the fact that there was an aged care facility that was actually vacant at the time while they were waiting to redevelop a place, and we were able to, and a lot of people were able to jump in very quickly and convert that for a short amount of time and use that opportunity for people to sort of stay there on a temporary basis and be able to help them find places as they were moving in. I mean, nothing beats permanent housing. We have to remember that.

0: but sometimes we've just got to find some opportunities in between. And there's a group called Meanwhile Use. They're looking at the reuse of buildings in the meanwhile, which is, I think, a great idea as well.
1: That's so interesting. So many different potential approaches to have. Gregory, from the community perspective, what's your message to people in communities about what their role is here?
2: Yeah, everybody in the community has a role to play here. I think the first step is about empathy, because a lot of these people, they're not homeless by choice. You know, when they were kids, they didn't dream about being vulnerable in situations where, you know, as Leah mentioned, bullies come and bash them and they keep getting moved on, etc. So having a little bit of empathy. You know, one of the big challenges we have is NIMBYism, not in my backyard. Mm. And that also creates some barriers for local government as well. But I think just developing an understanding, and I think if councils develop a homelessness policy and they're willing to share that with community, I think that helps to educate community. I think conversations like this are really important as well, because a young mum with two or three kids, she doesn't want to be vulnerable to these situations, because her income doesn't allow her to afford reasonable accommodation.
1: Gregory, Leanne, thank you both so much for sharing your insights today. Gregory Smith, Dr. Gregory Smith, OAM, is homelessness advocate and professor at Southern Cross University. Leanne Mitchell is from the Australian Alliance to End Homelessness. And thank you as well for your texts. A lot of compassion on the text line. One says, congratulations to this community. Australia is starting to see the level of this crisis. Councils should be able to get federal government support to set these places up all over rural Australia. Another says, caravan parks are a good quick solution. You can set up immediately while homes are being built and vans can be moved around as required. People can donate vans after they finish their travels. Wagga has recently bulldozed tents in a caravan park. Mining camp setups might also be a good short-term solution for people without a home. However, another says, this strategy is normalising homelessness. Some countries have solved their homelessness problems by giving those people homes. Simple. Well, it's one that we'll definitely come back to here on Life Matters on ABC Radio National. Coming up soon, when brands pretend to be your bestie, but first, the Gold Logie winner on the role of a lifetime, becoming a grandma.
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1: Well, it was the Logies last night. A previous Gold Logie winner has been speaking to me recently, though, talking about the role of a lifetime, becoming a nana, screen and stage actress, Home and Away mainstay, Lynn McGranger. She hasn't been a nana for long, but she's been hoping to land this role her whole life. I have been bringing you prominent Australians through the eyes of their grandchildren, part of our Life Matters special series, The Grandparent Trap, which you can go and find all of the instalments of on ABC Listen. But for now, here's Lynn McGranger settling in to being a nana.
10: G'day, I'm Lynn McGranger. I'm an actress. I've been working on Australian television and in theatre for about, longer than I care to remember, 40 plus years. But I have recently become a grandmother to twin girls, non-identical, so basically two sisters born at the same time. And I have been a grandparent for 6 weeks. When I found out that my daughter was pregnant, I got a message from my daughter saying, we're coming around to talk to you about new castle. And when she said we, I thought, oh, that's odd, because Luke, her husband, only ever turns up when there's food involved. And I just had this feeling that they were going to tell us that they were pregnant. I don't know why, but I dismissed it because I thought I don't want to be disappointed if they tell me that they've found a house in Maitland or whatever. I heard Luke's voice and he said, Lynn, what's this photo on the fridge in the kitchen? And I thought, oh, what's he going on about? So anyway, I went in there and there was this photo of the baby at a very early age. And there was two photos up there. And I thought, that's weird. And I went, oh, my God, you're pregnant. Why is there two photos? And I turned around and my daughter's holding up two fingers in with one hand and filming my reaction with the other, with the phone. And I may have said bullshit. And we were just so in disbelief. We could not believe it. And at the same time, we were just over the moon with delight and excitement. And we were just so happy and grateful. It was a wonderful moment in time and one I will never forget. Do you know, watching Clancy become a mum is probably the most wonderful thing. Oh, here I go again. Clancy is very, unlike me, she's very chilled, she's very sanguine. I think I've hardly ever seen her chuck a wobbly, whereas I'm the queen of wobblies. And watching her with those two babies is just one of the greatest gifts I could ever imagine. Clancy and Luke really are just wonderful parents, and it's heartwarming, and it just really makes me so happy watching them. What do I hope to teach the girls? I would like to teach them to be strong, although I suspect their mother will do that. I want to teach them to be themselves and to have faith in their own ability. I was one of those people as a child, and I still am to a degree, a people pleaser. And it just, you know, looking back on my life is probably the one thing, if I could change, I would. But, you know, it's in my makeup. What are you going to do? I think if I could teach the girls to be kind, to be happy, to be accepting, but then not to be a walkover, to stand up for themselves, and I would teach them that family is everything, and that good lifelong friends are worth their weight in gold. To any of the grandparents out there, or the would-be grandparents out there, can I just say that whatever life has thrown your way to date, suddenly becoming a grandparent just is a whole new lease of life. Until it happens to you, you just can't conceive of it. And it is truly one of the most beautiful things on this God-given earth. I feel so blessed, and I'm the happiest woman alive at the moment.
1: Nearly minted Nana, Lynn McGranger, talking about the joys of being a grandparent. It's Life Matters on ABC Radio National. Coming up next, when a brand wants to be your bestie. If your inbox is anything like mine, it's mostly filled with newsletters you'll never read and promotions from companies you haven't made a purchase from since, like, 2016. And a lot of the time, I admit, I delete them without a second glance. But anytime I do take a cursory skim, I've noticed a theme emerging. These brands are talking like they know me personally. They're like, hey, you left this in your cart. Or my personal unfavourite, Tegan, it's been a while. What's going on here? When did brands become so familiar? And does it make us more inclined to give them our money or our business? Well, you're about to hear from our resident consumer behaviour expert, but I also want to hear from you. How do you feel about brands becoming cozy in the way they do customer service online? Does it make you cringe, or does it make you feel like you're talking to a real person? My number is 0418 226 576. Here to unpack it all is Dr. Paul Harrison, Head of Consumer Behaviour at Deakin University. He joins me fortnightly for our Buyer Beware chat. Paul, it's been a while. Enter Life Matters 10 for 10% off at checkout. pretending to be a real person. How do you feel when a brand gets cozy?
4: Because I know what's going on, I like you probably, I ignore it. Sometimes, I mean, I think one of the things we kind of know about human behaviour is that when something is actually important to you, you do notice things, whether you're conscious of it or not. So these things work, but I think one of the mistakes that a lot of these businesses make is that because they have so much data and sending out emails particularly, or sending out pop-ups and things, is just so easy and fast and technologically simple, it's more of a kind of scattergun approach. And so we respond if we're actually in the space to buy the thing and we still want to buy it, but it's not as effective. And certainly I think many marketing companies put a lot of time and effort into trying to make this work, when in fact it's probably not the most efficient and effective way to get people to respond.
1: Why isn't it effective? I sort of thought it was probably a genius way of kind of playing on human nature.
4: Yeah, it's mostly not effective because it's not defined, it's not segmented. So a big part of this is actually trying to understand your customer. So it's a kind of a reverse process. What it's doing is it's saying, if we target everybody, if we go for a mass market approach, those people will self-select us. The problem is, and you kind of pointed this out in your opening, is that most of us ignore it. And so if every single brand, and then even within companies, if every single company kind of business unit within those companies is sending out some kind of reminder or something, it starts to just become something that we easily and quickly ignore. It's a little bit like, and this is, you know, the concept of selective perception, it's a little bit like early on when you buy a car or you're thinking of buying a car, you always notice the car brand itself, but over time you just stop noticing those things. And it's the same thing when it becomes just part of your environment, part of the kind of scape of everything you see, you have a different reaction. And that's the problem, is that these brands are trying to get your attention, and they're trying to get your attention in a really, you know, in particular ways. Depending on the approach and depending on the target market, we all will have different reactions. And I think, again, that's part of the complexity of this process. It's not as simple as creating a customer relationship management database. And, you know, there's lots of them around, like Salesforce and Adobe and all those things. Everyone loves them because it feels like, oh, I now know how to target my customers. But we as customers, we look at this and go, why am I getting four different emails or messages or something from the same company in a very short period of time?
1: So there's this sort of scattergun approach of slightly vanilla, you know, personal sort of thing. Sometimes it goes into like sassy territory though. Mm. So there was an example recently where a TikTok influencer had some complaints about a lack of a gluten-free breakfast options at Sydney. Actually, I'm going to play you. This is a little bit of what she had to say.
11: Sydney Airport, you need to get your shit together, because I make this video like every 6 months, nothing happens. But tell me why I'm walking around to every single food place in the airport and no one does gluten-free. No one. Every single cafe, no gluten-free bread.
1: Okay, so that was sort of the opening shot from a human. Then Sydney Airport has kind of replied on, well, they, on their own TikTok account, they took the audio from that woman's TikTok and then just like had screenshots of all the gluten-free options at all of their restaurants, which, I mean, it was pretty funny. It's also kind of sassy, and it kind of goes against this idea of the customer's always right, Paul.
4: Yeah, there's a lot of attitude in there. And I think this is what people think kind of works in social media, is that there's a, you know, like if you create a brand personality, it's an effective way to get people to notice you. I think, again, the complexity here,
1: I mean,
4: is
1: we're
4: that
1: talking
4: it will get
1: about it.
4: Exactly. But it gets certain types of people to notice you, and people will have different responses. And I think that's the

0: themselves, blah, blah, blah. But then there's kind of, I guess, a secondary effect, which is, could be, that's funny and good on them for doing that, but then there might be an alternative customer that's going, that's arrogant. And the thing we often don't realise, and, you know, we're one of the secondary audiences, is that your customer isn't your only audience. It's everyone else who's watching that interaction. And I think, again, that then becomes part of that complexity, is that some people might find it cringy, some people might kind of find it, irreverent and things like that. But other people might say, why is Sydney Airport treating this person in this way? And it can get you into trouble. And I think, you know, particularly with one-way type media, which is pushing it out into the marketplace, you've always got to be careful about how all the different audiences are going to respond.
1: You're listening to Life Matters on ABC Radio National. I'm Tegan Taylor talking to Dr. Paul Harrison for our fortnightly chat, Buyer Beware, all about consumer behaviour and also brand behaviour today. Brands trying to be cosy, brands trying to be sassy. You're telling me how you have seen this happening in the wild. My number's 0418 226 576. One says, corporations are not our friends, but a lot of major ones like to project the whole easygoing Californian soft rock and cups of Java friendly vibe, especially in store when you're trying to buy, say, a new laptop. It's amazing how the smiles evaporate and the iciness creeps in from the very same staff when you go back with a significant problem a couple of months later. Another says, re-brands being your best friend. Thank God for the Spam Act 2003 is all I can say. Well, Paul, most of us in this conversation today are not brand managers. So the advice to them is sort of slightly moot. But as consumers, how do we navigate this landscape?
0: I think the first thing is, and I think we know this as consumers, is that, you know, there is a process, there's a click that goes in our head for most of us. Says, yeah, they're not our friend. They're not really our friend. I think there's a real interesting difference between, say, this way that people are using technology and digital technology, in that there's this desperate need for kind of, in inverted commas, authenticity. But I think we know that the underlying commercial objectives are there. I think one of the things that we should navigate is to step away from that and say, what's the point of this communication, if we read it, kind of thing. And we, as consumers, what we have to do is that we have to, first of all, then say, the underlying principle is getting us to buy something. They're not our friend. This is not authentic. That's how we should respond to it as consumers. I think the issue is, for a lot of the companies themselves, they think that this is the thing that's going to have an effect, when in fact, and, you know, that last person who sent a message to you, there was a kind of saying, it's when you interact with the human, that's actually when the experience is real. That's when it's authentic, and that's when you know whether this is true or not. And I think there's a lot of, we even as consumers, we place a lot of, emphasis on the idea of how effective or not effective social media is. It's just part of the environment, and in reality, it's our experiences with other human beings that's actually more important, particularly in these types of interactions.
1: Always love interacting with fellow human beings. Paul Harrison, thank you so much, as always, for joining me.
0: Thanks, Tegan. Take care.
1: Dr. Paul Harrison, Head of Consumer Behaviour at Deakin University. I call our fortnightly chat Buyer Beware. I don't know why I need to call it that, though, because you guys are already so beware. One says on the text line, God save us from online merchants that address you like a stoned college buddy when things go wrong with an order. For example, sorry, it didn't work out, dude. There's nothing more we can do. They're stuck in 1993. You suddenly feel like what is a serious problem for you is a bit of a joke for them. It's Life Matters on ABC Radio National. Almost all I've got time for you today here on Life Matters. I have come to you today from Palawaland. I'm in Lutruwita. But after the news at 10 a.m, Hilary Harper will be with you with your arts and entertainment dose of the day. Hilary, what have you got in store for us?
2: I'm very excited, Tegan, about recapping last night's Logies with Lachlan Gurton. He's the entertainment editor at Pedestrian TV. So, you know, who were the night's big winners and the zingers? How did Robert Irwin handle his first Logies hosting gig? And what does the night say overall about the state of Australian television?
1: That sounds sparkly and fun. You've also got the book show today.
2: Yeah, Indian author Vikas Swarup had a monster hit with his debut novel Q&A. So you remember that blockbuster film Slumdog Millionaire?
1: Yes.
2: That was based on Q&A. So he's going to talk to Claire about his new book, The Girl.

0: with The Seven Lives, which opens with a gun pressed to a woman's head as she recounts her tumultuous life. It sounds very high stakes.
1: Yeah, dropping people right in the action from page one. That's what they tell you to do at novel writing school. Hilary, thanks so much. That's Hilary Harper coming up after the news at 10. I'm Tegan Taylor. This has been Life Matters. I'll be back again tomorrow. We're going to talk about the post-chemotherapy void. You think it's going to be great when that cancer treatment ends, but it can sometimes leave people feeling a bit adrift.

0: Good morning, Will Murray with ABC News. The Queensland government says its proposed breach bail go to jail laws will be the largest change to bail laws in the state's history. They say the new legislation will be implemented by the end of the year. The Premier would not be drawn on the details of the proposal, including whether the changes to bail laws will also apply to adult offenders.
1: They have to be the strongest in the country. That's our commitment. Now, who they apply to and how long that minimum mandatory period will be continues to be the subject of much debate and much discussion and consultation. But they're going to change.
0: Gun safety advocates are urging state and territory leaders to back a unified approach when it comes to gun laws. Up to 274,000 firearms are expected to be taken out of circulation in New South Wales under the state's new deal with the Commonwealth. It's the first state to sign on to a national gun buyback scheme, with remaining states and territories either declining to participate or yet to formally commit. Stephen Bendall from the Australian Gun Safety Alliance says it's time for a unified approach.
2: We now have 8 different approaches to firearm laws, which by and large, the only people that suffer from that is the community. If a firearm owner is not happy with the compensation offered in the buyback, they might choose to go across the border.
0: Liberal leader Angus Taylor isn't guaranteeing working holiday visa holders will be exempt from the Coalition's plans to cut migration. This is despite Nationals leader Matt Canavan previously promising his party wouldn't allow any cuts to backpackers on such visas, arguing they're needed in the regions. Mr Taylor says the opposition's target is to get migration to a level that is in line with housing supply.
3: We'll look at different visa classes and make appropriate decisions. What we don't want to do, and to Matt's point, is we don't want to undermine the skilled labour that our agricultural sectors need.
0: Overseas now, and the US president has instructed the Pentagon to reduce joint military exercises with South Korea, citing his relationship with North Korean dictator Kim Jong-un. Emily Gremenz has more from Washington.
4: US President Donald Trump used a social media post to say he's not happy that the US participates in joint military exercises with South Korea. He referenced his very good relationship with North Korea's Kim Jong-un, who opposes the drills. The US and South Korea are about to begin an 11-day annual joint exercise. Mr. Trump says it's too late to cancel, but called the exercises costly and a hostile signal to North Korea, which he says has been unthreatening and respectful. In the same post, he says South Korea declined to join the US to denuclearise Iran. Emily Gremenz, ABC News, Washington.
0: Back home now, and as fears rise about its impact on students' brains, educators across the Australian school system are split on what role artificial intelligence should play in the classroom. Charlie McLean explains.
5: The Islamic College of Brisbane Chief Executive Ali Kadri is all in on AI. He's currently designing an AI assistant for his staff and students called Aladdin, his answer to the comic book hero Tony Stark's fictional sidekick Jarvis.
6: I think it just gives teachers superpowers.
5: But in the alternative school system, administrators are moving with more caution. Steiner Education Australia has ruled out creating an in-house AI learning tool, partly in response to a growing body of evidence suggesting over-dependence on AI reduces critical thinking skills. It comes amid a New South Wales government review into AI's impact on student learning.
0: Advocates are urging people to be aware of the signs of stroke as rates of the condition rise in younger Australians. Heloise Vias reports.
7: Experts say a global trend of an increasing stroke rate in people of working age is also being reflected in Australia. 1 in 4 strokes now occur in those aged under 65, despite the overall incidence of stroke going down. Stroke Foundation CEO Lisa Murphy says young Australians are not actively working to address risk factors like high blood pressure, cholesterol and diabetes.
8: So what I would encourage